0: cautious forecast for the rest of the year, NPR's Alina Selyukh reports.
1: To be clear, Walmart sales are growing. They're up 2.6% in the U.S. But for the first time in several years, this growth came in lower than Wall Street expected. Walmart sales historically beat expectations. Much of the growth in the latest quarter came from online sales, fueled by Walmart's growing advertising business. One big culprit that dampened sales, the company said, was a change to regulations on how pharmacies charge for drugs. Shoppers still visited about as often as they did a year before, but this time they spent less on average per purchase. Walmart also says it's received nearly $3 billion in tariff refunds and has been putting some of that toward lowering prices on thousands of items. Alina Selyukh, NPR News.
0: The U.S. stock market had its worst loss in 3 weeks today. This is NPR News. A growing number of states are providing tax dollars to university athletics. The move comes as some college sports programs are paying millions of dollars to athletes. The financial battle for the best athletes has strained many athletic departments, which are now running deficits. Now states like North Carolina and Louisiana are earmarking sports betting tax revenues for their universities. For years, L.A. has been known to have the largest population of displaced veterans in the country, but NPR's Quil Lawrence reports that this year, the region is reporting a 26% decline in homelessness among vets.
2: Advocates for homeless veterans in Los Angeles are celebrating a win as the number of vets living on the street, counted each year on a single night, dropped by a quarter this year. The improvement over the past 3 years is even better, a 42% drop, says the director of Veterans Affairs for L.A. County, Jim Zenner.
3: Since we started One Team 3 years ago with the VA, county, city, and community partners, we've increased permanent housing placements by over 40%.
2: The VA helped create what Zenner called the One Team, which formulates a list of homeless vets in L.A. by name and then works to help them individually, streamlining all available agencies and non-governmental groups in the effort. Quil Lawrence, NPR News.
0: A U.S. Army unit is offering troops a reenlistment bonus of 4 days off, timed around the November release of the video game Grand Theft Auto 6. Commanders of the 9th Brigade Engineer Battalion at Fort Stewart, Georgia, included it in a memo to soldiers. The GTA 6 release is expected to be one of the biggest gaming events of the year. This is NPR News from Washington.
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5: This is The World. I'm Carolyn Beeler. Thank you for joining us. Tomorrow, Britain holds its first National Day recognizing victims and survivors of terrorism. More than 300 survivors are set to participate in the event in central London. The organizers say the day is about acknowledging the lifelong trauma many people experience after a terrorist attack. It comes as the UK's terrorism threat level remains at severe. The World's Europe correspondent, Orla Berry, has more.
6: Fegan Murray didn't know her son Martin was at an Ariana Grande concert in Manchester the night a suicide bomber, wearing a black backpack filled with bolts and explosives, entered the arena.
7: I only found out through my daughter, who came in my bedroom to check if Martin had texted me or tried to ring me, because he was at the concert with friends and they thankfully all got out safely, but they couldn't find him.
6: It was May of 2017. Martin's friends kept ringing Murray's home that night to see if he had called. At one point, Murray says, she was overwhelmed by a strange feeling.
7: I just had that very physical feeling and I just knew he'd died. I said to my daughter, Martin is dead. And unfortunately, 24 hours later, that was confirmed.
6: The Manchester Arena bombing was the worst terrorist attack Britain had faced in over a decade. 22 people died, some of them children, and hundreds were injured. A public inquiry later found that the attacker, who was born in Manchester, had become radicalised towards violent Islamist extremism. John Saunders, the inquiry's chair, also concluded that the bombing could have been prevented.
8: There was a realistic possibility that actionable intelligence could have been obtained, which might have led to action preventing the attack. The reasons for this missed opportunity included a failure by the security service, in my view, to act swiftly enough.
6: So many people were

0: were affected by the Manchester attack. Fegan Murray says that it was a long time before she or her family received any sort of psychological support.
1: When this sort of thing happens to you as a family, you go from a normal life into, within seconds, into emotional and psychological freefall. You are completely and utterly lost, out of your comfort zone. You don't know what to do. You can't think straight. And the help you need is instant. And it just wasn't there.
0: Tomorrow's Remembrance Day should remind people of the pain many survivors are still going through, she says. And it should serve as a warning that the threat of terrorism hasn't gone away.
2: The Home Secretary has confirmed that the Joint Terrorism Analysis Centre has raised the terrorism threat level in the UK from substantial to severe. This means it is now highly likely that a terrorist attack could happen in the UK.
0: In April, Lawrence Taylor, the head of counter-terrorism police, announced that change in Britain's terrorist threat level after a series of anti-Semitic attacks in London.
3: It's not intended to indicate that, you know, you shouldn't go outside because you should be scared of an attack.
0: Jessica White is Director of Terrorism and Conflict Studies at London's Royal United Services Institute.
3: It's intended to make sure that people are being aware of their surroundings, are, you know, reporting things if they're finding suspicious activity, to encourage greater public awareness.
0: White says it isn't just Islamist extremists or far-right agitators that British counter-terrorism police are monitoring. There are also threats coming from state actors like Iran and Russia. Earlier this summer, former UK Prime Minister Keir Starmer said Iran may have played a part in those anti-Semitic attacks in London.
4: We need stronger powers to tackle the malign threat posed by states like Iran, because we know for a fact that they want to harm British Jews.
0: Survivors of terrorist attacks are hoping that Andy Burnham, the new UK Prime Minister, will elevate tomorrow's event by taking part in the ceremony.
5: As much as we as victims have remained very involved, naturally I think it needs that government buy-in for this to actually be a national day rather than just be a day of, you know, sort of recognition.
0: Travis Frayne from Lancashire was on a university field trip in London in 2017. He was studying history at the time and, along with some classmates, had just visited the Houses of Parliament. As they walked along Westminster Bridge that afternoon, a man in a grey SUV suddenly revved up and sped towards them.
5: Myself and all of my friends were hit by the car. He had mounted the pavement, the terrorists, and he was trying to hit as many people as he possibly could.
0: The attacker, Khalid Massoud, killed 4 people and injured 50 more. Frayne was left with broken bones and shrapnel wounds. Massoud, like the Manchester Arena bomber, was born in Britain. Frayne ditched his plans to become a history teacher and began campaigning for better support for victims of terrorist attacks. Fegan Murray became a campaigner too. Last year, a new law called Martin's Law, named after her son, was introduced in the UK. It requires public venues to be better prepared for a potential terrorist attack.
1: The work I do on Martin's Law is to protect other people. I'm trying to avoid what I have to deal with as a mother. I have my child's ashes on a bookshelf at home.
0: All I can do now, she says, is work towards preventing a tragedy like the Manchester Arena bombing from ever happening again. For The World, I'm Orla Barry.

0: When a ship is too old to operate, it gets torn apart for scrap. People at shipbreaking yards in South Asia do most of that difficult and dangerous work. It's an industry marred by a history of accidents. Last Friday, 9 people died at one of these yards in southern Bangladesh. Bangladeshi journalist Salman Saeed joined me from the capital, Dhaka, and explained what happened to the workers as they began to take apart a ship.
1: So when they were trying to dismantle these metals, suddenly these hydrogen sulfide gas started leaking. They were getting unconscious. Though this factory did have all these green certificates or safety certificates, but still, you know, they had this big accident.
0: Is there blame being laid? I mean, whose fault does this seem to be?
1: So the government has immediately set up an investigation committee and all those things, but the locals are still blaming the breaking yard owners for lack of safety equipments given to the workers.
0: Do these kinds of accidents happen frequently in Bangladesh's shipbreaking yards?
1: So frequently, since last 2 decades, there was over 250 plus workers who have died in this shipbreaking yard. But then again, Bangladesh has also signed Green Yard Convention in Hong Kong in 2025. And then since then, it has reduced in terms of death. In last 1 year, we had like around 84 accidents where 15 people dead and 81 injured. It was reported in the local medias. And then there was a huge gap. We haven't heard any major accidents in the shipbreaking yard until this Friday, 14th August.
0: You have been to similar shipbreaking yards, right?
1: Yeah.
0: What do they look like? Can you describe? They're pretty striking places.
1: I have been to this shipbreaking yard a few times, but it's really tough to get in. There's lots of toxic fuel on the beaches. Even the water is polluted. They will wear these wellies, the workers, and they will be breaking these ships very manually.
0: Rain boots they're wearing?
1: Rain boots, right. So there's rain boots, and then they will have some eyeglass protection, some safety helmets, and they will have these welding machines. So they will literally break it manually. And these metals, sometimes they just drop it from these huge ships. It will just fall on the ground. Then they will drag these metal sheets with manual labor. As you know, there is a huge demand for these metal because we in Bangladesh, we don't have any metal mine or anything like that. So 90% of the recycled metals that comes from these shipbreaking yard is either used in the construction sectors of Bangladesh, or some of them are used also in the shipbuilding sector, because Bangladesh has also entered in the shipbuilding sector in the last few years.
0: So can you just describe like where these ships are on land, what it looks like, and how people actually get access to them to work? Like, what does it look like and feel like to be on these docks?
1: So as you know, Bangladesh has one of the longest stretch of beaches in the world, right? So these ships come through this Bay of Bengal, and they come in these beaches. So they're dragged up from the water to the beach side. And then they're docked there. And then they have these, we have the labor salary is very cheap in Bangladesh. So this is what also is a big advantage for the factory owners. So you get cheap laborers. And because of the economical condition of Bangladesh, this is a sector that everyone wants to work here. Though everyone knows about this risk, these people don't have any other work.
0: It sounds like there have been efforts to clean up the industry, make it less dangerous with that green compact that you were talking about. Is the government saying anything now about any additional need to regulate more, make things safer for workers?
1: So currently, the government is a bit investigating on this factory. How did this accident take place? What went wrong? So they're still investigating it. It's been almost 6 days. But government has several times have tried to clean up these messes in different sectors of the industries. But it's still too early to say, well, unless until this report comes out.
0: What's causing this to be such a dangerous industry?
1: So in Bangladesh, the laws are all there. Environmental Ministry will put some rules. But, you know, the industry is also some loopholes to work around it. So corruption is one, but the whole sector, shipbreaking sector, it is a risky business. And everyone knows about it.
0: That was Salman Saeed, a journalist based in the capital of Bangladesh, Dhaka. Catrin Finch is from Wales and since childhood has played the national instrument of her country, the harp. She is known for her collaborations, but her newest recording is a solo project. It features recent works that Finch, who's in her 40s, composed and dedicated to her 13-year-old self. The songs on Notes to Self are built around letters that Finch wrote to Katie, which is what she went by as a little girl. Those letters provided the inspiration for her music.

0: Dear Katie, she writes in one of her letters, I know it's very hard to imagine that one day everything that currently fills your mind with worry will fade away. This is a more intimate sound for Katrin Finch. She's performed with Irish fiddlers and with Senegalese kora players. That is a West African harp. There's no real way to put a descriptor on the kind of music she makes. Finch recently told the Classical Next Festival that she's not even sure that matters.
1: Even in the last decade, I think I found it really difficult to categorize the music I've been playing and you know, working with other people. But I think increasingly, actually, this idea of having to label music and having to box yourself into one category is becoming less and less relevant.
0: In other words, just listen and appreciate. Don't worry about what category the music might slot into. The last line to one of those letters Katrin Finch wrote to her 13-year-old self also is a reminder to just appreciate what is in front of us. You won't realize it now, she tells Katie, but time is the one thing that you will never get back.

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0: This is The World. I'm Carolyn Beeler. When the new academic term begins at colleges and universities this fall, some classrooms and labs in the U.S. may be missing instructors, while students across the Atlantic are likely to see some new faces. DW's Anna Pujol-Mazzini has the story.
4: Kartik Sheth used to have one of the top jobs in science at NASA.
5: I, for the last 10 years, was in the government, so I was at NASA headquarters since 2015. And I came back to NASA as NASA's associate chief scientist.
4: After 15 years working for the institution, Sheth wasn't particularly worried about job security. But then...
5: I was actually in California at the launch for SpheriX. And that Friday, the chief scientist, Kate Calvin, wrote me an email. And she said, Kartik, I remember you said you had somebody coming to the office next week, a student. Are they still coming? I said, yes, she's going to be there. And Kate wrote back and said, no, she should not be here. And it was a very strange email to get on a Friday evening. And a colleague of mine who works at the White House told me, I think that's a good idea. I don't think you should have the student there. So I was like, all right, we're probably getting laid off.
4: On March 10th, 2025, Kartik Sheth's entire office was eliminated by the Trump administration. It was the first few weeks of the second Trump mandate, and thousands of federal workers were being laid off.
5: Now, my student was still there, so I went in and I told her, I said, hey, you get to be at the front row of history being made, as we're the first people to get riffed from the government.
4: Sheth was a federal worker. He's also an astrophysicist.
5: I would say most of my career has been spent on trying to understand how galaxies like the Milky Way first formed and how they came to be today.
4: But here on Earth, political development started to impact his work. And the work of many other academics.
6: We're also going to stand up to the radical left communists, Marxists, fascists, and frauds who have taken over our universities.
7: The Department of Education says it's now investigating 60 colleges and universities.
8: The Trump administration making good on its threat to cancel $400 million in federal grants to Columbia University.
4: Sheth grew up in Mumbai. He and his family moved to the U.S. when he was 14.
5: It was the first time in 40 years I did not have a job. And having grown up very poor and always worked since the day I came to the U.S., it was a strange feeling to go, okay, what do I do now that I'm in my 50s?
4: While he was figuring out his next move, on the other side of the Atlantic, Éric Berton, the president of Aix-Marseille University, was ready to take action.
9: I was shocked by the sheer violence of what was happening in the United States. So in March 2025, I decided to create the Safe Place for Science program to welcome researchers from American laboratories whose academic freedom was being restricted by the Trump administration.
4: The institution was one of the first in the world to welcome U.S. researchers who wanted to leave the country. Berton thought he would only get a handful of applications from early career researchers.
9: We were overwhelmed by the response. We received 300 applications in just 3 weeks. And after the call for applications had officially closed, another 300 came in. In fact, we're still receiving applications today.
4: Many applications came from senior researchers at places like MIT, Stanford, and, like Kartik Sheth, NASA.
5: It was August or September of last year where they wrote me a letter saying, you've been selected.
4: Éric Berton sees Chef's trajectory as a reversal of history.
9: That's what happened in Europe in the 1930s and 1940s, and that's what's happening in the US today. When an authoritarian regime starts restricting freedoms, one of the first things to come under attack is science. Authoritarian governments tend to want to control what's being said in lecture halls. They want to rewrite history. They want to rewrite geography.
4: Many other institutions, in Europe and around the world, have followed. In May last year, French President Emmanuel Macron and European Commission President Ursula von der Leyen hosted a conference at La Sorbonne University to attract US researchers to Europe and launched the Choose Europe for Science program.
10: Science is an investment, and we need to offer the right incentives. This is why I can announce that we will put forward a new 500 million euro package to make Europe a magnet for researchers.
4: Other universities in France and Belgium have launched similar initiatives. Now, the 30 successful candidates of Aix-Marseille University are starting to arrive in the city. Chef landed in Marseille in June, and he'll be going back and forth between France and the US. Some of his colleagues have already moved full-time.
11: My name is Peter Foulet, and I am a forest ecologist and have spent most of my career with the School of Forestry at Northern Arizona University.
4: Peter Foulet is a fire ecologist.
11: What we're trying to do is understand that big picture role of fire and its characteristics.
4: Peter and his wife moved to Marseille a few months ago for the opportunity to work in the Mediterranean, but also because
11: one of the issues of concern with the current U.S. administration is their insistence on leaving climate change out of scientific activities, which is really impossible. I have a hard time recognizing the country that I was born in and grew up in and worked in, and that is a painful experience, but at present it's the way that it is.
4: But while many have applauded European schools for attracting top US scientific talent, some have raised concerns. Several French researchers have questioned the decision to unlock huge pockets of funding for international researchers when their domestic counterparts are struggling to get their projects funded. Kartik Sheth's own colleagues have expressed criticism.
5: And so for me, from the very beginning, even before I was made the offer, I grappled with how do I justify this to make sure that I'm not viewed as somebody who's extractive, you know, somebody who's going to, at the end of the day, contribute to Marseille and contribute to France.
4: In Marseille, most of the researchers will arrive in September, a few months before presidential elections in France next year. Current polls show the far-right national rally leading in the first round. French universities have warned that some of the party's proposals could undermine academic freedom and the country's ability to attract international researchers.
5: I know that there are elections next year. I don't know what will happen. I don't even know if these programs will continue.
4: Through all these changes, Chef remains hopeful.
5: I think about an interview by James Baldwin. And at that time in the late 1960s, early 70s, black men were being killed, you know, as the struggle for civil rights was going on.
4: The interviewer asks Baldwin, "Are you an optimist?"
5: And he thinks about it for a moment and he says,
12: "I can't be a pessimist because I'm alive. To be a pessimist means that you have agreed that human life is an academic matter. So I'm forced to be an optimist."
4: Anna Pujol-Mazzini in Paris.
0: That story comes to us from DW's Inside Europe podcast.

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0: This is The World. I'm Carolyn Beeler. Getting into Gaza is extremely difficult, even for medical professionals whose expertise is urgently needed. At any given time, Israeli authorities only allow a few dozen international doctors to work in Gaza's remaining hospitals. Just a handful of them are from the U.S. The new documentary, American Doctor, follows three U.S. physicians.
5: I want to take you through what Gaza looks like when
6: a hospital is totally overwhelmed.
7: I'm not Israeli, I'm not Palestinian. But as an American, I don't want my government involved in crime.
8: This is what your tax dollars did. They have the right to know the truth.
0: The three doctors treated patients at Gaza's Nasser Hospital in 2024 and 2025. Posi Tang is the film's director. Dr. Thayer Ahmad is one of the doctors featured. Thank you both for joining us.
9: Thank you.
10: Thank you.
0: So this film begins in March of 2025. There is a fragile ceasefire in place. Thayer, you and two colleagues who'd worked in Gaza before decide to return. Posi, you cannot get in since you were a journalist. How did you as a filmmaker think about making this kind of intimate documentary about what is happening in a place that you cannot actually get to?
10: You know, I knew from the get-go that was not possible simply because of who controls the borders. And so if this film was going to happen, it would take the collaboration of a team that spanned eight countries. And of course, one of the groups that was very essential was our friends from Gaza. And so we had to rely on them and we were in close communication. You know, it was a lot harder than I thought. I'm an experienced documentary commissioner. I've worked with cinematographers, directors, producers on the ground in conflict regions. But this was nothing like I had ever experienced before. So everything in the film, as it regards to what we see at Nasser Medical Complex, that's a testament to the craft and courage of the team on the ground in Gaza.
0: Thayer, in the film, you say that, you know, you have to be more careful with how you talk about what is happening between Israel and Gaza than some of your colleagues. You do a lot of media interviews that are shown in the film because you are Palestinian American and your words can attract hate. Were you worried about the personal repercussions of not just doing this dangerous work, but being featured in this film and getting even a higher profile publicly?
9: No, I mean, I wouldn't say that I was worried much. I think for me, what was the most important thing was being able to get the message across in a way, because the urgency was so high about what was taking place in Palestine. And you have to be cognizant of how people may perceive you. And myself as a Palestinian American, I need to understand where my message can go and in what audiences it can reach. And also, just as important as that, is where it can't reach and where people might dismiss me.
0: There's a scene near the beginning of the film, Posi, where you and Dr. Mark Perlmutter, one of the other doctors featured in this film, are discussing whether to include in the film a photo of what looks like the bodies of very young children. You want to blur the image. What ends up happening?
10: You know, you show too much and it's gratuitous and it's ineffective. People are going to turn away. You show too little and it's not real. And it's a huge disrespect to those who have passed and those who have survived them. And it's a huge disservice to the audience. So at that moment, when I was confronted with the fact of, you know, I need to show this, do I not show this? And the Jewish doctor, Mark Perlmutter, he's very upset with me. And I'm upset with myself. And so I decided I'm going to lean into it. Let's film it. And that set the tone for what the film was going to be.
0: Thayer, continuing on this theme of kind of bearing witness and showing what you're seeing, you did in the film, and I'm sure have continued to do, many, many interviews from Gaza and from the U.S. What is the hardest to actually convey to audiences who are very far away from what is happening on the ground?
9: Trying to make them understand that it's actually not that far away and that it's very connected to what's happening to them. I think it's making sure that people aren't able to ignore what's taking place in Palestine because they feel like it's disconnected or they have no relation to it. And really trying to at least combat the dehumanization sort of centers around Palestinians. Every single father can relate to the fathers that you see. Every single child that's seen in this film, I think parents can look at that child and see their child in them. And if we were in that situation, we really hope somebody would pay attention.
0: So when you speak about what you've seen in Gaza, do you find that people believe you? I mean, doctors are generally thought of as quite credible witnesses, but this is such a polarizing issue. Were people able to accept your message?
11: I think when people are hearing about the stories of the people that we interacted and worked with in the hospitals, when they hear about the kids that we saw running around in the streets playing, when they hear that all of this was taking place as we were watching the bombs take place, dropped on homes and on tents, and we saw the patients in these emergency departments, and they get to hear that level of detail without somebody trying to talk about some sort of political negotiation or some new development in terms of the governments and what they're saying. I think people actually lean forward and they want to hear more. They ask thoughtful questions.
10: Yeah, and to add to that, you know, it's not for a lack of facts that people are confused sometimes. And so what was important for us in the making of the film was to make it very real. Everything is in scene. Everything is in verite. You're just going on a journey with these three doctors entering a portal, and that portal is Nasser Medical Complex in Gaza. And the people you're going to meet on that side are the Palestinian doctors who are trying everything. And I'll say this, you know, as somebody prior to making this film, I was an executive for a studio. And as an executive, we watch a lot of things and we learn about why people watch things the way we do. So it was not lost on me that Americans love medical dramas. Mm. Every year, you're going to have two or three medical dramas on streaming platforms. And I'm a big fan and consumer of The Pitt. I just loved it. And so it was one of those things. I was like, all right, you know what? We're going to make The Pitt. The difference is it's real. It's set in Gaza. And this is how we're going to bring the message from Gaza back into the American psyche, because we are fully responsible for what is happening over there. Let's make it real.
11: You know, and there's something too that I think most people will notice. There is a fraternity that exists amongst healthcare workers, first responders, I'm sure journalists, you know, any sort of profession. There's this fraternity that exists that sort of transcends borders. And, you know, when you see these American doctors, all of whom are very different, they're all working together, they're collaborating. And then you see us collaborating with local doctors, Palestinian doctors, local nurses, Palestinian nurses. You're absolutely just watching people with a shared goal, with shared values and shared humanity. And I think that's really the crux of our message at the end of the day, is that our shared values as healthcare workers, as people who claim that we want to heal people, it should not matter what, you know, you ethnicity you are, what religion you follow, what nation you belong to. That goal is sacred. It should be protected. And it's something that we're going to continue to push for when others try to pretend that it's not.
0: Hmm. Posey, you also include the doctors when they are visiting legislators in D.C. Why did you include that chapter in your film?
10: When we filmed, I will say, this was in Washington, D.C., this was during the early months of 2025. It was such a lonely experience. So many doors were shut for the doctors. And so it's almost like I wanted to capture that capsule, but I also wanted to show, like, look, at the end of the day, these are just regular people. They're just doctors. They never wanted any of this, and they have to rise to the occasion to do this kind of work.
0: Hmm. There's a touching scene in this film where one of the doctors, Dr. Feroz Sidwa, is leaving the hospital and saying goodbye to those he is leaving behind, the hospital in Gaza. I want to play a clip of that.
12: I'll see you soon. Thanks for everything. Send me a picture of your wedding, yeah?
13: Of course.
12: I'll see you soon.
13: Thanks to come here.
12: No. I hope I'll see you soon.
13: Thank you.
0: Those goodbyes must be hard. Thayer, you were not allowed into Gaza during the trip that is documented in this film. But, of course, you have worked there before and I'm sure said some similar goodbyes. you are able to leave this place, whereas your colleagues in Gaza are not. What is it like to say those goodbyes knowing that?
11: It's a tremendous amount of survivor's guilt. It's heartbreaking. In fact, the people that are saying bye to Feroz, I know them very well. Dr. Khaled and many of these other healthcare workers that you see at Nasser Medical Complex. It doesn't make any sense. You know, for us, we are sitting there. We're there for the brief moment in time, whether it's a few weeks or a few months. And we're working alongside these incredible clinicians, these people who are emerging from their tents every morning and walking to the hospital, knowing that their community is seeing if they're still going to wake up and show up to work. And we know the bombardment that they're facing. And in fact, more than 1,700 healthcare workers have been killed. And, you know, for us, it just, none of it makes sense. The world is upside down. These people are incredible. We should hear their stories. The world should know who they are. And they should be lecturing medical students across the country. They should be sharing the knowledge that they have. And instead, every single day that they pick up their stethoscopes, that they put on their white coats, they're being targeted. And there's a real non-zero chance that we may not see them again, that we may hear the most horrifying news. And for us, it just doesn't make sense. Why? Because I was born in Chicago. I'm able to leave this war zone. And the people that are there, they don't get any sort of security, even though that they're inside of a hospital, even though that they're inside of a newborn nursery.
0: Mm.
10: Yeah. And to add to that, you know, when we were talking to our cinematographer, Ibrahim Al-Otla, and our co-producer, Mohammed Sawaf, we told them, film everything, every doctor, every nurse, every medical student. We don't know whether we'll see them again. And so when you were playing that clip of Feroz leaving Nasser Medical Complex and saying goodbye, I can't help, honestly, but choke up when I think about that, because we don't know what's going to happen. It's so volatile still in Gaza. And so we wanted to keep this as a record for ourselves. Even if this film, you know, could not get out into the world the way we wanted it to, we would have something for ourselves to keep and to remember our colleagues, be they, you know, filmmakers, camera people, or the healthcare workers.
0: Posy Tang is the director of the film American Doctor. Dr. Tayer Ahmad is one of the doctors featured. Thank you both so much for this conversation. We really appreciate it.
11: Thank you.
10: Appreciate you.

0: Denmark is often ranked among the happiest countries in the world. It prides itself on its strong social welfare and a culture of coziness. But for asylum seekers, things are not so comfortable. The government now has a goal of zero asylum seekers, and that has divided one family between a new life in Denmark and, for one son, a life in limbo. Reporter Caitlin Hillowa has this story from Aarhus, Denmark.
1: 25-year-old Kashyar Shariari spends most Friday nights having dinner at his parents' home. It's one of the few occasions where life still feels normal. His mom cooks a meal from Iran, eggplant, chicken, and saffron rice topped with pomegranate seeds.
2: My mom's love language is feeding, so she loves to feed people and animals.
1: But when dinner's over, Shariari has to say goodbye to his family. And it's not because he wants to. Shariari is an asylum seeker, and he's under curfew. At night, he's required to return to a deportation center.
2: When it gets close to the time that I have to get ready and go back, I get stressful, gets a bit annoying, sad because I have to leave and go back to the center.
1: That deportation center is called Kashugo. It's about an hour outside the city of Aarhus, where his family lives. And for the past 6 years, it's been Shariari's home. Back in 2021, Denmark set an ambitious goal for its immigration system: zero asylum seekers.
3: These people reside illegally in Denmark. They are not welcome here.
1: That's Rasmus Stocklund, in a social media post from January. At the time, he was the country's minister for immigration and integration.
3: Foreigners who reside at Kashugo have been denied asylum or have committed a crime and have been sentenced to deportation. They have no business here. As long as they are in Denmark, they have to comply with the rules that apply to them. Amongst others, sign in daily at Kashugo. And if they don't do that, the consequence is that they go back to prison.
1: My colleague Caroline and I drove out to see the deportation center for ourselves. Before becoming a deportation center, Kashugo was a prison. The former prison lacked fences, but now it has steel enclosures surrounding it. Inside, about 200 people live in aging dormitories, some with broken windows and very little privacy. In the words of the Ministry of Immigration, this center is designed to make life, quote, as sad and boring as possible. Rike Gomez is an activist and volunteer at Kashugo.
4: For example, to put people together in very tiny rooms, to not allow the necessary treatment if you get sick, to pressure people to stay in Kashugo because you're not allowed to stay outside, you're not allowed to leave the camp after 11 at night.
1: Despite having the space for each resident to have their own room, residents are forced to share. There are gutted rooms that were once communal kitchens, but those were taken away when the facility transitioned from the prison to the deportation center.
2: We cannot have snack or something. There's nothing they provide. Every 6 months, if I haven't been in jail or I haven't done any criminal thing, I get a paper that has a point on it. I can choose like clothes. Other than that, I get like toilet paper, normal paper, plastic bag for garbage, and toothbrush, stuff like that.
1: Meals are served in the cafeteria 3 times a day at fixed times. If the residents miss the window, they go without food.
2: I have a couple of friends that they are very optimistic. Like, even though they live here, they always joking, having fun. So it's nice to be around them, but the vibe overall is super, super negative.
1: The Danish government emphasizes that the people living in Kashugo are criminals. But Shariari says that's not his story. His case comes down to religion.
2: I'm not criminal, and I'm a Christian. And I'm here to blend in the society, so I'm open to the Danish culture. I respect their culture, I have my own culture, I love it. And that's it. And that's why I don't think they have problem with someone like me who just wants to come to the country, work, have a family. That's it.
1: Shariari and his brother originally applied for asylum after converting in Iran to Jehovah's Witnesses. Danish officials didn't believe the conversion was genuine. But 2 years later, his brother won his appeal and their parents were also granted residency based on the same claim. Shariari wasn't. Since then, he's converted to another Christian denomination. His lawyer says Danish authorities don't consider that conversion credible either. According to political scientist Rune Stubayer, cases like Shariari's are not unusual.
5: There's a discussion about these converts, whether they do so mainly to get residence permit. Because on the one hand, they would, of course, fit into Danish society somewhat better, at least on paper. But on the other hand, it also means that they will have a harder time going back.
1: For Shariari, leaving Denmark isn't really an option. He can't be deported back to Iran because of international refugee protections.
2: They gave my parents and my brother residency. We chose, of course, we are in danger. So they kind of have to give me residency because of my parents, because it's the same thing. We all are Christian, so we all in danger.
1: He can't move somewhere else in Europe either. Under European Union rules, Denmark is responsible for his asylum case. If Shariari tries to apply in another country, he'll be sent right back to Denmark. This leaves him in legal limbo, unable to reunite with his family and unable to move forward. We reached out to Denmark's Ministry of Immigration and Integration about Shariari's case. They declined to comment. For now, 6 years after his asylum odyssey began, no one is reviewing his application. For The World, I'm Caitlin Hillowa in Aarhus, Denmark.
0: That story was reported with help from Caroline Shafiat. 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
0: This is The World. I'm Carolyn Beeler. National Geographic explorer Paul Salopek is walking from Ethiopia to Tierra del Fuego on foot, mostly. He does occasionally run into an obstacle he can't walk over, water. In those cases, he hitches a ride on a boat. He never flies. My co-host Marco Werman spoke to Paul last year about how avoiding air travel keeps him in the spirit of the walk. Paul started with how the earliest humans responded when they encountered the sea.
14: You know, in short, nobody really knows. Not for the long blue water crossings anyway. One scientist told me that earlier species of hominins like Neanderthals stopped at beaches and just turned left or right. But our crazy species, Homo sapiens, were the first to begin kind of pushing logs into the surf. If you can imagine this scene,
15: right.
14: And just disappearing over the horizon again and again until maybe someone actually reached an offshore island or cape or something. So seas may have been lower back then, but our archaeologists sort of think that ancient people might have used bamboo rafts to kind of reach Australia from Southeast Asia. Maybe the early colonizers of the Americas might have used like dugout canoes. But the trouble is these artifacts don't last very long and they rot away, so nobody really knows.
15: Since we began these conversations, Paul, this is one aspect of your movement that has fascinated me, because you don't use planes, cars, trains, or other motorized travel, but you do hop aboard cargo ships and ferries along your walking route whenever you bump into large bodies of water. Why not just fly?
14: You know, flying is my last resort. I mean, so here's why. So I'm trying to keep my body in contact with the surface of the earth as I do my own migration. Like the ancient people. So my default travel when I'm not walking is by ship on seas. And, you know, besides, you kind of meet interesting characters at sea.
15: Well, one of the interesting characters you met aboard a ship was the engineer of what's known as a camel boat. You hitched a ride on this to cross the Red Sea from Djibouti in the Horn of Africa to the port of Jeddah in Saudi Arabia. So this engineer was listening to bird songs on a laptop when you met him. Paul, set the scene here. What was going on with this engineer running this camel boat?
14: Yeah, this was aboard the Abu Yasser II, which was carrying about 8,000 sheep and 900 camels from Africa to Saudi. And the engineer's name was Jamal Osili. And he was part of a Syrian crew that were basically homeless, kind of forever circling the Red Sea because of the civil war back home in Syria. They really couldn't go home. It was a very kind of melancholic mood on this ship, beside the fact that these animals are going for slaughter, right? It was kind of the anti-ark. But Jamal was listening to canary singing competitions that were posted online from places like Syria and Algeria to cheer himself up. And I didn't even know that these existed, that there were kind of caged birds competing at singing, but they were. And it just struck me as this kind of perfect, bittersweet moment that embodied his own kind of prisoner status at sea and his homesickness.
15: I have this memory that in Syria, keeping birds in cages is kind of quite common. I wonder if that's a moment of nostalgia for him.
14: Yeah, I think it goes way back. It's in Persian culture, right? The appreciation of bird songs. So yeah, he was trying to keep in touch with home, I think.
15: A moment ago, Paul, we heard waves crashing against the ship that you were aboard crossing the Caspian Sea between Azerbaijan and Kazakhstan. You were riding along with Turkish truckers on this night ferry. That has got to be a sea passage I doubt we'll find on most tour ship itineraries. What was that like?
14: That was indeed off the beaten track. I hit the Caspian. I couldn't get around it because in the north there was trouble in Chechnya, and in the south I couldn't get a visa to go through Iran. So I had to take a ship over. It was a night passage on a charcoal dark sea. And this boat was crammed with Turkish truck drivers in their trucks. They had kind of congregated in the galley, and they were being kind of overseen and kept on a straight line there by a very severe woman steward. But still, I noticed when we reached Aktau, Kazakhstan, to disembark, a few of them were a little tipsy, so they were going to present kind of a highway peril going wow. into Central Asia. But the thing that struck me, the beauty of that particular sea passage was, I felt like I was really kind of on a modern version of the Silk Road, right? Because these truckers were carrying kind of European goods all the way into Central Asia through Kazakhstan, you know, Uzbekistan, Kyrgyzstan. So I felt like I was almost at a caravanserai that was floating across the Caspian.
15: Wow, that is so cool. So were these truckers sleeping on this overnight passage, or were they drinking, or what was going on while you were on board?
14: I think they were probably supposed to be sleeping, right? Because as soon as they got off in Kazakhstan, they would have, like, you know, days of driving ahead across the steppes of Central Asia. But some were carousing, some were kind of obviously had smuggled a little alcohol on board. Yeah, so maybe a few corners, some parties are going on the ship.
15: So I just learned, Paul, that you once worked as a deep sea fisherman, which I suppose should not surprise me. What did that experience do to your level of readiness when you had to take some of these very utilitarian ship passages?
14: You know, I loved it. I have very strong, good memories about working at sea. I worked in the North Pacific on scallopers. I worked in the Indian Ocean on shrimpers. So it was kind of a nice break. You know, I'm walking for years across continents to kind of take the backpack off and drop it on a deck somewhere and watch the sea slide by, often much faster than I walk, right? Even the slowest ferries are going much faster than a walk. It was kind of exhilarating and a little bit like a homecoming for me. So they were pleasant. I liked it.
15: And now you're about to leave Japan, where you're speaking to us from, for Alaska aboard a gigantic 1,000-foot container ship. It's going to carry you thousands of miles across the North Pacific. I mean, these are the types of monster vessels that transport most of the world's consumer goods today. What can you tell us about this megaship and how you think it might change the ocean-going experience?
14: I think this is going to be very different, Marco. As you mentioned, this ship is like as long as a 3 football fields. It's just enormous. I'll be able to kind of jog around it. I won't have to stop walking. I can just do circuits on deck. It'll take 12 days to cross the North Pacific. This particular ship is Danish, and it'll be carrying 9,000 containers. And it's kind of the classic modern caravan camel, if you will, of the, you know, the early 21st century. Globalization now, our global trade, 80% is carried by these gigantic vessels.
15: You know, I've just been reading about the drop in shipments from Asia to North America due to tariffs from the White House and retaliatory tariffs. Do you know if the ship is going to leave on time or if it will be at capacity?
14: This is one part of the modern world that is very in sync with my kind of low-tech walking world, is that I don't know, right? Because it's incumbent on trade. So there's a sailing date out of Yokohama, Japan, and it's it's provisional for now, and I won't know till I get there. Hopefully it will sail.
15: And you're in Tokyo right now. When do you get to Yokohama? Let's remember, you are on foot.
14: That's right. So I'll get to Yokohama probably at the end of May. I've got a bit of walking to do ahead. There's a few hundred kilometers along the route that I'm taking.
15: Paul Salopek is a National Geographic Explorer on a years-long walking journey. He joined us from Japan. Paul, thank you very much. Safe travels.
14: Great, Marco. Always, always glad to chat.
0: That conversation with Paul is from last year. 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

0: 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I'm Carolyn Beeler. 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
5: Welcome to The Middle. I'm Jeremy Hobson. Gambling used to be something you did in Vegas or maybe by playing the lottery. But ever since the Supreme Court struck down a ban on sports betting in 2018, online gambling has exploded in popularity across the country. And increasingly, with the rise of prediction markets like Kalshi and Polymarket, you can also bet on things like who's going to win a Senate race or even what military action the United States might take. So what are the consequences of this rapid rise in gambling in America? Joining us, Axios business reporter Nathan Bomey and Charles Fain Lehman, a senior fellow at the Manhattan Institute. This show was previously recorded, so we're not taking any more live calls, but you can leave us a message at 844-4-MIDDLE. Stay right there. The Middle starts right after the news.
6: Live from NPR News in Washington, I'm Ryland Barton. Sailors and Marines aboard the USS Abraham Lincoln are now on their way home. The military says another ship is in the region to provide relief. Family members report deteriorating conditions, including suicide attempts. NPR's Katie Riddle reports.
7: The military has not confirmed reports of suicide, and Defense Secretary Pete Hegseth says the media has exaggerated the hardships the crew is enduring. But experts who have worked on these kinds of missions say 9 months at sea, even in the best of conditions, is difficult. Dr. Philip Hunt was for years a Navy physician. He says the treatment of these sailors and Marines is unacceptable.
8: To do that to people who have dedicated, they put their lives on the line, they took an oath. We all took the same oath. It just almost brings you to tears.
7: The return journey home for the aircraft carrier will take a month. Katie Riddle, NPR News.
6: The federal debt topped $40 trillion yesterday as the government continues to rapidly pile up debt, and spending outstrips revenue by more than $2 trillion a year. Treasury Secretary Scott Bessent blamed the Biden administration.
9: And remember, we did not get here in a day. That we were left with a mess. The Biden administration had the highest deficit to GDP in history when we weren't at war or weren't in a recession. For 2025, we brought it down by more than 1%.
6: The debt has exploded over several presidential administrations. The federal government borrowed heavily when the pandemic began during President Trump's first term and continued into the Biden years to stabilize the economy and support a recovery. More spending was approved last year when Trump signed a massive spending and tax cut bill. A woman was charged today with plotting to plant a bomb at the New York State Capitol building. Samuel King with New York Public News Network reports court documents allege she pledged allegiance to Islamic State.
10: Federal law enforcement agents say Jessica Bowie had a gun and a dummy explosive device with her Wednesday as she met with informants who she thought were helping her carry out her plan to destroy as much of the Capitol as possible and, quote, kill all the senators. First Assistant U.S. Attorney General

0: virus, which is responsible for the current outbreak. The WHO says early data suggests it may provide some protection. The outbreak has killed more than 2,400 people out of more than 52,000 cases. It's NPR. Communities still recovering from last weekend's hurricane in Hawaii could get hit again in the coming days. Now forecasters are warning another system could dump up to 15 inches of rain across the Big Island. Residents of a Rio Grande community in South Texas are suing the federal government over border wall construction. Landowners in San Ignacio say contractors entered private property without permission. Texas Public Radio's Tim Gutierrez reports.
1: Chanting "No border wall," about 60 protesters marched outside the federal courthouse in Laredo. Many came from San Ignacio, where landowners are fighting border wall construction they say is crossing onto private land. Tricia Cortez is with the Rio Grande International Study Center.
2: This is a very small historic community that has this unique ability to push back against the federal government.
1: Residents along the Rio Grande from Laredo West toward Big Bend National Park have formed the No Border Wall Coalition to oppose new construction. The coalition says San Ignacio landowners have temporarily stopped work on disputed property, asking a federal judge to halt construction while the case moves forward. I'm Tim Gutierrez in San Antonio.
0: A semi-truck sent a truckload of squid spilling into a Rhode Island roadway, leaving a stench as they sat in the road for hours in the summer heat. The trailer, fully loaded with squid, overturned on its side while the truck was making a turn and blocked all lanes on one road. Local authorities are calling it the Squidpocalypse of 26. 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
4: This episode of The Middle originally aired in April, but online gambling has only upped the ante since then. So we're rolling the dice and bringing it back for you.
5: Welcome to The Middle. I'm Jeremy Hobson, along with our DJ Tolliver. And Tolliver, I have a question for you. Are you a betting man?
4: Okay. I can't believe I haven't told you this story. Last year, I was on Let's Make a Deal, and I did a duet with Wayne Brady. That's true. And I won $400. So, yes, I'm a betting man.
5: Okay. I haven't been on a game show ever before. I would do The Price is Right, maybe. I do love a scratcher lottery ticket, although not the crossword ones because they take too long. But I asked that question of you because this hour we're diving into gambling, which is no longer just about casinos, lotteries, and even game shows. Ever since a Supreme Court decision struck down a federal ban back in 2018, nearly 40 states now offer legal sports betting. 44 states have casinos. And now there are these prediction markets, companies like Polymarket and Kalshi, that allow you to bet on who will win a political race or even what action the military might take.
6: On the online platform Polymarket, a handful of gamblers made hundreds of thousands of dollars betting that the U.S. would strike Iran by Saturday, February 28th.
7: A more than $400,000 mystery has been uncovered following the capture of former Venezuelan President Nicolas Maduro. Just hours before news actually broke of the military operation, an anonymous user on a prediction market placed a significant bet that Maduro would be out of power by the end of the month.
5: Things that make you go, Well, those prediction markets are booming and so far not regulated by the states, only by the Federal Commodities Futures Trading Commission. So what does all this gambling mean for society? That is what we want to know from you. Does America have a gambling problem, or is this simply a new and mostly harmless way to make or lose money? And joining us this hour, Axios business reporter Nathan Bomey, who's been covering this issue. Nathan, welcome.
8: Good to be here.
5: And also joining us, Charles Fain Lehman, a senior fellow at the Manhattan Institute. Charles, welcome to you as well.
9: Happy to be here. Thanks.
5: Nathan, let me start with you because this kind of reminds me of a show that we did a while back about marijuana legalization, which first happened in the U.S. in two states in 2014. And within a decade, it was legal in about half the states, recreational marijuana use. And there were unintended consequences. There are things like gummies that look like they're marketed to kids. What is the lay of the land right now when it comes to gambling in America?
8: Well, I think we have experienced sweeping cultural change. And just because of this Supreme Court ruling in 2018,

0: that opened the door for states to legalize sports gambling online. And, you know, this was an activity that in the past was maybe something you could do in Las Vegas, and, you know, you might do it once a year, maybe once every 5 years or something like that. And, you know, you might even talk to your friends about a joke about it, but now it's becoming something you can do on the toilet. I mean, this is not something that you have to make any effort to do anymore. And I think that is what is the dramatic change. It's the fact that you can just tap, tap, tap on your phone, and you can literally bet your life savings in a drop of a hat. And so I think that's brought all sorts of consequences. And, you know, certainly advocates say that responsible betting is something that we can do, and a lot of people do it. But there are also, you know, consequences that can be really harmful.
1: Well, and what are those consequences in your view, Charles?
2: Yeah, well, and, you know, the nice thing about this is there's a growing body of literature, so scientific literature, that we can point to. And most of it is fairly informative because sports gambling was legalized in different states at different times. And so you can exploit that in what's talked about as difference, or sometimes a synthetic control model, which is a fancy way of saying you compare states where it is legal, states where it's not yet legal, before and after legalization.
1: Right.
2: And that tells us a bunch of really useful and also quite shocking stuff. It tells you that when you legalize sports gambling, credit card defaults go up, bankruptcies go up, people spend less money on investment accounts because they put more money into gambling. It tells us that reports of child maltreatment go up. There are some indicators that crime go up. So, you know, what you see across the board in this research is, and this is, I think, true of all addictive products, including gambling, is that most people who consume these products will do so, quote unquote, responsibly, but a meaningful fraction, 5 to 10% of the users will consume, quote unquote, irresponsibly. They will do the large majority of the consuming, and those are the people who are going to end up losing the house, who are going to end up getting riled up by gambling and engaging in domestic violence, or neglecting their children, or engaging in crime, the people who are going to be yelling at players from the sidelines. You know, I think there are a bunch of extremely predictable consequences to all of the stuff that other countries have experienced when they've legalized it. And when you look at the experience of individual states and how it has rolled out there, those states are experiencing exactly what we would expect them to experience. And most of it doesn't look great.
1: Well, so, and these are the consequences on the individuals. What about, let me just ask this question. What about the consequences for, like, sports when there's all this gambling going on, Charles?
2: You know, I think that's been a major impetus for concern. There have been a series of really very high-profile gambling-associated scandals. You look at the Cleveland Guardians, you look at Portland. There's a huge amount in college sports, and it feels like you get a new scandal every day. You know, one argument from advocates is just that it's easy to identify when people are cheating, but I think what you often see in these markets and these sports books is they provide in-game prop bets, in-game micro bets that make it very easy to bet on how often somebody is going to strike out, what somebody is going to do at the top of the third inning. And it's obviously very easy to rig the game. And so, you know, I think there are, when the original law that the Supreme Court struck down in 2018, when it was passed in 1992, it was done with the support of all the sports leagues, because they came out and said, we think that nationwide sports gambling is going to affect the integrity of the game, and we want to ban it preemptively. And they were right. They were right at the time.
1: Well, and Nathan, when you think about who's gambling more now than before, it seems like young men are the most likely participants. In fact, about half of men aged 18 to 49 have an online betting account, which was a surprise to me.
0: Wow. Yeah, there's no doubt that young men are more susceptible to this and engaging it more frequently. You know, perhaps it's because they're more likely to be sports fans. Perhaps it's because young men tend to have a higher risk profile, and so they just tend to do riskier things. And, you know, there certainly are women who bet as well, but young men are the most likely to do this. And, you know, I think a lot of us who are men remember when we were 20 or 21, and if you, you know, allowed us to risk our entire life savings on something, that might be we may have been a greater risk of doing that than 20, 30 years later.
1: Yeah, I will say around that age, maybe a little bit later, on my first trip to Las Vegas ever, I remember being at the quarter slot machines, down like $75 after many hours, and I won a little jackpot, like $400, And then I took it over to the $1 slots. I'm like, oh, okay, I'll just play now here now. I won another little jackpot. And then I did the same to the $5 slots. I end up with $1,400 in like an hour, which was a lot for me at that time. And I was like, oh my God, I might win $20,000. What if I win so much money? Mm-hmm. And the next time I went back to Las Vegas, I thought I knew how to do it, and I lost like $700. And it was so bad, so much worse for me to do that than to win that money, that I made a rule that I will never go below $300 in a casino ever again. So, but yes, it but probably like young man, risk challenge, whatever. Who are the players right now, Nathan? Are they the usual suspects on either side of the debate?
0: Well, and you know, the sports books are dominated really by DraftKings and FanDuel. Those are the two big sports books that have the highest market share. Now, BetMGM and Caesars are in there, Fanatics is in there, and a couple other smaller ones. But those are the big sports books, and they have dominated this space for the last several years. But now the new entrants, as you mentioned earlier in the show, are these prediction market companies, Kalshi and Polymarket in particular, and a few others that have emerged on the scene and are providing sort of a different way to allow people to risk money. They're calling these things event contracts, which are then which they argue should not be regulated by the states. They should be regulated by the federal government. Big fight that's going on about that. But the point is that the prediction markets are allowing people to put money on sports in a different way. And, you know, critics would say it's really not that much different than what sportsbooks are doing.
1: Well, and Charles, what about that? They say they're not gambling, but are they gambling?
2: Well, look. You know, I'll give you their argument, which is that prediction markets are selling event contracts, and event contracts are a kind of future contract that is, in their interpretation, subject to regulation by the CFTC. They have a CFTC license, and that means, in their legal argument, and it seems they've won a couple of these. It seems likely they lost one today. Their legal argument is, because that's true, we're federally regulated. The states can't tell us what to do. The Trump administration, I'll say parenthetically, has very much taken the prediction market side, has even sued states to say, we have exclusive jurisdiction. The counter argument is twofold. One is that, well, it walks like gambling and it talks like gambling, and it's illegal in, for example, Utah to bet on the outcome of a game. So why can Kalshi or Polymarket come into Utah and say, no, but we want to sell people an event contract that's betting on the outcome of a game? That sure looks like gambling. And then the second argument is, even if there is, you know, even if the states don't get a say, which is an open legal question, the authorizing statute for the CFTC says, among other things, since Dodd-Frank has said that there are certain kinds of event contracts that aren't in the public interest, and one of those are event contracts that are on gaming. And the question is, what's a gaming event contract? The opinion of the CFTC is that sports gambling is not gaming. My opinion is that it sure as heck sounds a lot like gaming. So, you know, I give that both to inform the audience, because I think there is a live legal dispute. Mm-hmm. But, you know, the loophole here is really important. There are states that want to keep sports gambling off phones. There are states, California and Texas, that don't want sports gambling in-state at all currently. And these part of the challenge with federally regulated prediction markets is that they want to end run this whole process.
1: Yeah. Well, our number again is 844-4MIDDLE. That's 844-464-3353. And Tolliver, as we've heard here, the prediction market companies claim that they're not gambling operations, but rather event-based derivatives.
3: EBDs, if you will. let's take a listen here to Kalshi CEO Tarek Mansour, who says apps like his are doing the Lord's work and have democratized trading.
4: What people really care about and have opinions about, and what they're really worried about, they're not things like what is the price of this stock option, or what is this, you know, how do we price the swap? It was like, will Brexit happen? Will Donald Trump win the election? Will it rain tomorrow? And, you know, who's going to win the Oscars? Those are the things that people can relate to, and we want to build a financial market that is for everyone, not for a select elite few.
1: I feel like will it rain tomorrow would be an easy one to know the answer to.
3: California, yeah.
1: you're betting on that. Tolliver, what are we listening to here?
3: This is Paul McCartney with Junior's Farm. So, you know, it's slightly about gambling, but the point is they're dressed like farmers and poker dealers on the cover, and I just feel like I want to be invited to that party.
1: Yeah.
3: You know what I'm saying? Call's coming up on the middle.

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6: This is The Middle. I'm Jeremy Hobson. If you're just tuning in, The Middle is a national call-in show. We're focused on elevating voices from the middle, geographically, politically, philosophically, or maybe you just want to meet in the middle. This hour, we're asking if America has a gambling problem following the meteoric rise of online betting platforms. And I am joined this hour by Axios business reporter Nathan Bomey and Manhattan Institute senior fellow Charles Fain Lehman. And I just don't want to miss this caller from Las Vegas, of course. Hey. Scott is calling in. Scott, what do you think about America and its gambling
7: addiction?
6: Good
7: evening, everyone. Thanks for taking the call. I kind of have a unique perspective on gambling, gaming, how it affects society. Because when I was a college student, I was going to college up in Reno at UNR, and I worked as a blackjack and craps dealer at Harrah's while I was an undergrad and working on my master's. And then I work as a teacher, a middle school teacher, and even when my career first started, I would still work at a casino dealing, pitching cards on Thanksgiving and New Year's Eve and stuff like that. So the thing about it is that in my mind, America has a serious gambling problem, and it's already taken root in the youth of this country, and there's not much we can do about it, because whether it's DraftKings or the Caribbean online casinos, it's already infected our youth, because many of the children, and I teach middle school for over 30 years now, they see it no differently than as if they were playing a video game. So I have seen many, many instances where kids have stolen their parents' credit card so that they could sign up to play in an online casino, and there's really no way to regulate. The casinos do what they do online to say we're taking steps to prevent minors from getting involved.
6: But you're saying really you're seeing younger people do it. That's a very interesting point, Scott. Thank you for that call. And Nathan, it does come back to the issue I brought up earlier about with marijuana legalization. There's a lot of stuff that looks like it's being marketed to kids. What do we know about younger people getting involved in gaming, gambling, and maybe starting a habit that may be hard to kick?
8: I do think it's a real crisis. There is data out there to show that young boys in particular are shockingly likely to have placed a bet of some sort. Now, may it be a bet with their friends, or it may not necessarily be a bet on the phone, but it may be. And, now the caller mentioned online casinos. Now, that's an interesting example here, because online casinos are only legal in a handful of states at this point. Michigan, for example, and Pennsylvania, and a few others. But for the most part, online casinos are not technically legal in most of the country. But that doesn't mean that people aren't doing it, because there are offshore companies that are allowing, people in America to, to engage in online casino gambling. And so that's a whole nother aspect of this, on top of the sports gambling, which, as Charles mentioned earlier, is legal in most of the country at this point.
6: Well, Charles, you mentioned earlier that it's about 5, maybe 10% of people that are going to end up with a compulsive gambling problem, that are going to really have an issue. Why wasn't that more of a roadblock to this major loosening of regulations over the years?
9: I think that particularly in the case of sports betting, that happened really quite rapidly. Two answers. One is that sports betting in particular happened quite rapidly. The industry was raring and ready to go, right? Like, we were referring earlier to FanDuel and DraftKings. These companies pre-existed legalization. They were fantasy sports, and they knew which way the wind was blowing, and they were prepared to go out and lobby and advocate for, at the state legislature level, for what they wanted. The public health community, the gambling skeptical community, was not so well organized, and in some senses, folks like me are playing catch-up. That's answer one. You know, answer two is this Ken art about revenue, right? States have to balance their budgets. They're always thirsty for more revenue. Gambling of any variety is a way to put some dollars in the bank. And so, you know, whether it's sports gambling, whether it's iGaming, whether it's lottery, whether it's Keno, whatever it may be, a lot of that, you know, the impetus there is we need to plug some budget hole and creates an organized political constituency to keep it active. I think those arguments are wrong. I think it ends up costing the state more in how what it has to shell out for harms. But that is, you know, that is a really powerful motivator for people in politics is that budget constraint.
6: People are more willing to be taxed for their vices than taxed for other things, perhaps. All right, let's go to another call. Dory is calling from DeKalb, Illinois. Hi, Dory. What about you? What do you think about America and gambling?
10: Right. I think it's a very addictive behavior, and I used to work in a very old, the oldest casino in Reno in 1973.
6: Wow.
10: Supporting my daughter. It was the Overland. It was real glitzy and beautiful. Chandeliers, red velvet carpets, beautiful portraits on the wall. I ran Keno tickets. People drank expensive drinks and dressed up. One day I was called upstairs to run a Keno ticket. I didn't know there was an upstairs. It was a long room with rows and rows of seats and people sitting at slot machines, green institutional walls and hazes of cigarette smoke. And I realized just what an addictive behavior it was.
6: And what do you think about now? I mean, when you look at how it's just exploded with growth and all these new ways to bet now.
10: I believe it's, you know, basically the same thing. It's an addictive behavior no matter how you cut it. It's the same dinner. Thanks.
6: Thank you, Dory. Yes, it's amazing that we've got so many people listening to the show who've worked in casinos in the past. You know, Nathan, there was a Pew survey that I saw that found America stands out as a country with a low percentage of people who view gambling as morally wrong, only 29% compared to 89% in Indonesia and 83% in India. What do you make of that?
8: Well, I do think that speaks to this cultural change that's you know, sweeping through the country, in the sense that, you know, if you see your friends doing it, if your friends feel like, you know, they're just like you, then what's so wrong about it? And it does feel like a harmless activity to some extent. I think one point I wanted to make, though, was that, you know, the government has long tolerated and regulated addictive behaviors. So that is actually not necessarily unusual. I mean, cigarettes have been legal for many decades, of course, you know, since they were invented. And certainly there are much greater restrictions on them today. And the country has gone through a massive reckoning on cigarettes and limitations on marketing, for example, which I think could be where sports gambling is headed, and the limitations on marketing, perhaps. But, you know, the government does allow it in some capacity. And to Charles's point, you know, we choose to tax it. And I think that it's very tempting for the politicians to tax it, because no one's really going to complain about that. In fact, we just saw Rahm Emanuel, you know, potential candidate as a Democrat for governor, is proposing to fund this American Innovation Fund with gambling taxes, which would be extremely unusual, because the federal government does not tax gambling in the same way that states do. So this is still unfolding.
6: Interesting. Let's go to Rowan, who's calling in from Chicago. Rowan, what about you? What do you think about America's gambling addiction, if you want to call it that?
11: Yeah, well, I mean, with the, like, this prediction market stuff, like, personally, like, I'm less, I don't really care so much about, like, the sports gambling. But I think it's kind of disturbing that, like, there are things that you can gamble on, like, is a war going to start by a specific date? And I, like, and worried that, like, it doesn't seem like there's any guardrails to prevent, like, for example, like, you know, people in an administration from placing a bet on, you know, that a war does start and, like, pushing for that policy, right? And this could be, like, you know, that's just one example, but there's, like, all of this stuff, like, I mean, you can bet on anything. And some of this stuff is, like, to me, like, kind of frankly disturbing that you can bet on it. There's no safeguards against, like, insider trading, basically.
6: I'm assuming that you have never placed a bet on a prediction market.
11: No, I haven't.
6: No, I haven't either. I'm just checking. But, Rowan, thank you very much for that. Charles, what about that? We could do an entire show just about the idea of people who have insider knowledge making a bet about something that's about to happen, you know, like an invasion, or, you know, taking the head of Venezuela and capturing him and bringing him to the United States. But what about that aspect of this that Rowan brought up there?
9: You know, I think it is alarming to us. I think, you know, and there are cases where it's hard to imagine, you know, U.S. policy being directed by somebody making a few hundred thousand dollars on a prediction market. That's obviously a lot of money, but there are other ways for people in positions of political power in the United States to make way more money than that. It's just one of many ways to capitalize being in one of those roles, which is not to say it's not alarming to us, but I tend to think that that's a highly salient issue. The reality is something a market like CallSheet, 85% to 90% of what they're doing of their daily market churn is in sports gambling. That's part of why I think it's worth focusing on is, you know, and this is the inevitable direction of the industry. We talked about iGaming earlier. Already on some of these platforms, you can bet on what's the price of certain Bitcoin or other cryptocurrencies going to be in 5 minutes. That's just gambling. There are crypto coin casinos. Stake is one of the better known ones that are dubious.
6: I mean, the entire crypto industry could be considered gambling.
9: Mm-hmm. Certainly parts of it. Certainly, you know, sort of the worst quality parts of it. But I mean, you know, I think the addictive stuff matters because that's where the money is, right? That is the trajectory the industry is going to be following, the profit motive, and the profit is mostly in getting people hooked on your products.
6: Yeah. Well, and Nathan, just on that point about getting people hooked, as you've been reporting on this, don't people have to win to get hooked? I mean, are people really winning a lot of money all the time, or isn't the house usually winning?
8: Well, this is a really good question, and let's dig into it, because on one side you have the sports books, which they win when you lose. And, you know, it's very difficult to beat the house over time. There are professional bettors who do win, but there's not many, and for a good reason. Now, on the other side, you have the prediction markets, and one of their biggest arguments for why they should be treated differently than the sports books is because they say they're facilitating peer-to-peer trading, peer-to-peer betting. Yeah, so basically they don't win if you lose. But that's not 100% accurate, because what happens here is that they actually do make a fee from every trade. Mm. And so regardless of whether you win or lose, they win. I think that's really important to note. But it is worthy of noting that they're calling this peer-to-peer trading. They say it is different than from what the sports books do. Therefore, they say, you know, we're not going to be as much of a predatory actor as the sports books, which really benefit greatly if you lose a lot of money.
6: All right, our number is 844-4MIDDLE. That's 844-464-3353. Tolliver, what is coming in at listentothemiddle.com?
12: Tom from WNIJ says, it already has affected major sports. I recall it took college basketball a quarter century to recover from points shaving. I don't know what that is. Johannes in Florida says, the U.S. scam economy deepens, so why not add to it by expanding the poverty industry? Legalize gambling to get more money from poor and working class people that they couldn't get in the stock and crypto markets. Mm. Meanwhile, China is building the future. Just pathetic.
6: All right. Words. Again, you can reach out to listentothemiddle.com. Let's get back to the phones. And Ron, who's calling in from Cincinnati, Ohio. Ron, what do you think?
13: I'm not a fan of the casino version of it, but the sports betting, I think that's awesome. Because it's a benefit for the common man if you look at it from a different perspective. I mean, let's face it, these days college players are getting paid. The NFL players that are getting paid today are getting tons more than they used to get. All the sports people are getting paid, and if you go to the average sports event, concession stand costs have gone up. The average families had to pay a lot more. Mm-hmm. And so when their team wins, this is a great way for them to actually benefit instead of just sitting in the stands going, yay, at least, you know, it benefits their pockets.
6: So are you use these sports betting platforms?
13: Oh, yeah.
6: Yeah, a lot? Like every day are you on there?
13: The key thing is you have to have discipline. You have to treat it like a job, and it'll actually start to pay you like a job. But you have to have discipline. I know there's the addictive thing, but, you know, it's America. You can get addicted to anything and everything in America if you put your mind into it. But if you have some discipline, you'd be surprised at what can happen. Sometimes this helps people come up with down money for a payment on a house.
6: Yeah.
13: You know what I mean?
6: Right. Although
13: and
6: sometimes
13: yeah,
6: they could lose it. Too.
13: It's,
6: right. Yeah, that would be the other.
13: Yeah, but
6: the
13: it's yin and yang. You know what I mean? It's like at one point in America we restricted people from alcohol.
6: Right.
13: Now we don't. I mean, it's amazing that that happened when you look at our history. But yeah, at one point we restricted that.
6: Yeah.
13: Now we still have it, and yeah, there's still going to be alcoholics, but not everybody and the majority that uses it is an alcoholic.
6: Right. Ron, thank you so much for that call. Very good points. Charles, what do you think? It is a good point that this is America. This is how we do things.
9: I mean, I think that's kind of true, and that gets to the point you made earlier about, you know, moralizing. We as Americans don't like making moral judgments. We don't like saying that it's bad to do stuff. And then my counter argument is almost nobody's actually consistent on this, right? Nobody. I think it's fine that heroin's illegal. I think it's fine that methamphetamine's illegal. I think it's fine that cocaine's illegal. I also think it's fine that pot's illegal, federally legal, and still in a majority of states, because those are all addictive, harmful products that really do ruin lives and have high potential to ruin lives. I think, you know, there is a legal and, in some senses, normative consensus on this. People talk about alcohol. We've decided that we want to live with alcohol. That's our right as a democratic society. Alcohol kills 180,000 people a year. That's almost double the number of deaths associated with illegal drugs of all kinds.
14: Yeah.
9: So, you know, I don't look at that and go, things are going great with alcohol. We should follow that model with everything else. That does not seem like a council of success to me.
14: Yeah. I was thinking the same thing.
6: Yeah. Nathan, what do you think?
8: Yeah, I mean, I you know, can't necessarily express a political opinion on it, but I would say that, you know, I think the right to do something dumb with your money has certainly been something that feels like it's sort of entrenched in society. But the right to lose all of your money, does the government have a responsibility to step in there and to stop it? Well, I think, you know, you could make a very strong argument that regulators have a responsibility to at least prevent these companies from, you know, engaging in marketing behaviors, for example, and user interface design that might cause you to want to, you know, continue to do this until it does become a problem.
6: Well, we're going to talk in a moment about what exactly the government may do. There are a number of proposals out there with all of this rapid change happening in the marketplace to put some regulations on gaming. Again, our number is 844-4MIDDLE. That's 844-464-3353. Or you can reach out at listentothemiddle.com. And Tolliver, as we've said, there was a federal ban on sports betting passed in 1992. It was struck down by the Supreme Court in 2018. And the person who initially fought against it was former New Jersey Governor, Republican Chris Christie.
14: That do shock me. Yeah, now even he is saying that something needs to be done about prediction markets. Here he is on CNBC.
15: It was a six-year fight that I led and New Jersey led to get sports gambling available to be legalized and regulated by states, and a long and expensive fight that we won against the leagues. And now we have someone coming in these prediction markets who is blatantly breaking the law in states across this entire country. 40 states have legalized sports gambling, and with that legalization, taking the responsibility to regulate it.
6: So far, the Trump administration has fought against the state's rights to regulate prediction markets, saying the federal government is the exclusive regulator of them.
14: Mm-hmm.
6: And Tolliver, as we go to break, what are we listening to here?
14: This is Madonna with a song called Gambler. She's only performed this song live one time, and I'd bet 100% odds that no one listening has ever heard of this song.
6: I've never heard of this song, yeah.
14: I, you know, more
8: don't
14: of your
8: make
14: calls
8: bets like that.
14: Coming up in the middle, yeah.

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3: This is The Middle. I'm Jeremy Hobson. This hour we're asking if America has a gambling problem. I'm joined by Manhattan Institute senior fellow Charles Fain Lehman and Axios business reporter Nathan Bomey. Our number is 844-4MIDDLE. That's 844-464-3353. And before we get back to the phones, let's just talk quickly about solutions. There's a bipartisan group of senators that wants to crack down on prediction markets in particular, which are regulated by the CFTC. Nathan, is there any consensus on regulation?
4: I don't think there's a consensus, and there is some bipartisan support there to take action here. Some people who say Congress never intended for the Exchange Act to be used in this way, but there are states also that are fighting this. We got state governments that say our gaming commissions are responsible for regulating sports betting, and the federal government should really butt out. But I think the real X factor here is that President Trump's self-appointed chair of the Commodity Futures Trading Commission, Mike Selig, who happens to be the only member of the CFTC right now because there are no other sitting members, is essentially controlling the regulatory landscape here. And he has expressed pretty firm support for prediction markets. So they are going to continue to wage a legal fight for this. And a lot of people do believe this will end up at the Supreme Court.
3: Those of us watching on video or on YouTube could see that Charles was nodding his head as you said that, Nathan. Charles, your thoughts about that there's only one member on the CFTC. And also, what do you think reasonable regulation would look like?
5: I think prediction markets have an extremely favorable regulatory environment right now with Selig at the CFTC, and they're going for it as hard as they can. And I do think we're basically guaranteed to see a circuit split and therefore movement to the Supreme Court. That can and probably will change at some point. I think there's a really big regulatory question about just who's competent to handle this. The state gambling regulation commissions, often not great. The CFTC, they just did testimony in front of the Agriculture Commission in Congress, right? Like they're supposed to be doing agricultural commodities, and this has become their job. It's very strange. You know, look, to me, at a regulatory level, the specifics actually don't matter that much. What matters is reintroducing friction into the process of gambling, whether that means deposit limits, whether that means getting gambling off of phones, which in my mind would be a huge victory if you had to drive to the casino to do it, whether that means
3: Could that ever happen at this point? Do you think that is a realistic possibility?
5: Gambling is not available on a phone on phones in many of the states where it's legal. There's an active bill. There's a bill in consideration in Ohio right now to say we're going to remove gambling from phones. Do I think it's going to pass? I don't know. I think it could. I think this gets to an important reality is, whenever I talk about this issue, people say to me, you can't put the genie back in the tube, you can't put the toothpaste back in the bottle. And my response is, sports gambling was illegal nationwide in 2017. Like, that was just the status quo. It was illegal everywhere but Nevada. But for NCAA v. Murphy, it would have remained the case. Mm-hmm. And so I think it is entirely possible for Congress or the state legislatures, for a different CFTC to take some degree of action to rein this stuff in.
3: All right, let's get back to the phones. Anne is calling in from St. Louis. Anne, what do you think about this?
6: Well, I do think there's a problem. From personal experience, I was married to a compulsive gambler many, many years ago. And what I saw and what I see now, with especially young men, is there's a tremendous adrenaline rush. So physiologically, there's a big response, whether they're winning or losing. And so I think that may be where the addictive part comes from, because I would notice with my husband, he'd be just on cloud nine. And this was before I knew he even had a gambling issue. But, you know, he has very, very good behavior, very high, very joyful, the whole thing. But then those lows were really low. And so you see these younger kids doing this, and they don't have any, you know, gatekeeping. And so what happens when they continue to want that adrenaline, you know, rush? So it's not like a drug you have to buy and put in your body, or alcohol to put in your body. It's something your body is creating for you, you know, that high adrenaline rush. I think that that might be potentially in the future, it's going to be a huge demise for these kids. I call them kids because to me, everybody's young, but yeah.
3: Well, what do you tell people, just based on your own experience, that you were married to a compulsive gambler? What do you tell people now about that? Would you give, do you give advice?
6: Yeah, once a gambler, always a gambler. I left the marriage after 4 years, but if somebody had said to me, look, they will never get over it. They can be dry and clean for years. And that happened to my ex-husband. He, you know, he went to PA at the time. There was only like one meeting a night in the entire area. You know, recovered, was good, big company, nationwide company, and completely lost it. Lost the house in Aspen, lost everything 20 years later.
3: Wow.
6: It never stopped. It never stopped. You know, so they can go. They can kind of hide it for a long time too, and maybe it looks like they're not doing it or it's in control, but it's not. It's extremely addictive. And again, I think it's because it's biologically something they're creating on their own.
3: Right, right.
6: Yeah.
3: And thank you very much for that call, Nathan. You know, you hear that personal experience and the warning to others about the potential harms of gambling.
4: Yeah, it is sad, you know, and I think what it illustrates is that to some extent there is a public health crisis here that I think we haven't really, you know, got our arms around yet. This idea that maybe we should be investing federal funds in how in dealing with this, which the federal government really doesn't do that right now. This is more of that's more done on a state level. I would say that I do think that, you know, people can actually overcome this and stop gambling. I think that's you know, that's the case. Just like you can stop drinking, you can stop smoking. But that doesn't necessarily change the fact that many people can fall into a trap.
3: Yeah. Let's go to Kelly in Plymouth, Michigan. Kelly, what do you think about this, America's gambling habit?
7: Hi. I think it's just a horrible addiction, and it seems like you have to just almost let the person you love hit rock bottom, sadly.
3: Do you have experience with that?
7: Yes. Yes, I do. I have an adult child that is in denial, but in just addicted to online gambling.
3: And is it the new kind of like sports betting online on his phone, or is it the prediction markets? You know what the betting is?
7: I believe he's doing sports betting mostly. Mm-hmm. Mostly he and his college friends, they have fun with it. It's everywhere.
3: What would you like to see done about it, Kelly?
7: Probably like what they did with smoking. There needs to be some serious commitment to help just ban it legally. But I think that's going to be a long ways off, because anytime there's any way to make any money, that's the name of the game, so to speak. With anything, it's always about money.
3: Yeah,
7: it's never,
3: Kelly.
7: It's going to be a hard thing to get away.
3: Yeah. Well, thank you very much for the call. And, you know, it's interesting, Charles, just I mean, this is not a perfect sampling of every single person in the country. But the fact is, we've heard from a lot of people who have had, you know, personal experiences, who are very worried about the negative consequences of this. We heard from that guy who, you know, loves doing it. But it seems like there's a lot of people that are not so happy about this.
5: Yeah, absolutely. And there's actually just polling from Siena that said among people who gamble, about a third have report that somebody's expressed concern about their gambling to them. You know, I gambling addiction is a horrible thing, just like any addiction. It can have, you know, that sort of, we have good evidence on increasing, in certain circumstances, its tendency to exacerbate risk of domestic violence, its tendency to exacerbate risk of acts of crime, violent or otherwise. That's a real and alarming harm. You know, I think part of the challenge with gambling is that it's something that the user does to himself, but and therefore we are reticent about regulating it. But part of getting over that, much like with smoking, where part of how we got over our concern about regulating smoking was talking about secondhand smoke, similarly with gambling, you know, at some point we have to say there are knock-on effects, that there are effects on the people around you.
3: Right.
5: Gambling addiction is the addiction with the highest incidence of suicide of any addiction overall.
3: Wow.
5: Suicide, of course, harms the people who engage it, but also it hurts the people around them. There were real and lasting consequences. And, you know, in my mind, are those consequences worth having some fun betting on your phone? Not personally to me.
3: Yeah. Richard is calling in from Kansas City, Kansas. Hi, Richard. Go ahead with your thoughts.
8: Hey, what's going on? The Kansas legalized sports betting, I believe, in 2022, fall 2022. And I had a group of buddies, like, love watching, you know, football, baseball, basketball, all that stuff. And we had a blast with it. You know, it was a lot of fun. And I think our group of four buddies is a great example of, you know, a lot of people can control it. Mm. Myself, I got sucked in pretty good. And it was something that, like, I kind of, hid from my buddies, even, you know, how much I was actually betting, how often, just because I was embarrassed about it. But it was fun. I thought, like, all right, this next parlay, I'm going to hit it and then I can win my money back. And, you know, it didn't get too deep. But I also did notice that, I mean, it was really starting to take away from, you know, the love of the game, watching the games, the outcomes of the games, and just like the time spent too with our buddies. So,
3: and would you say that overall, you're up or down?
8: Oh, down. Yeah. Way down.
3: Hmm. Interesting.
8: Yeah. I would probably say, probably close to $7,500 down over that year, over the years.
3: Wow.
8: Maybe close to 10. Yeah.
3: Wow. Well, Richard, thank you very much for that call. And Nathan, there we go. Somebody who's enjoying it, having a good time, has lost money on it and realized that it maybe got out of hand.
4: Yeah. You know, and I think the strongest argument that the sports books have always had is that they say it's akin to maybe going to a Broadway show, in the sense that, let's say you spend $200 on a Broadway ticket and dinner that night, parking perhaps if you try to park in Manhattan, and, you know, that wouldn't be that much different than losing $200 on the Yankee game that day if you bet on it. And, you know, I think there is an argument to be made there that there's a degree to which this is just entertainment. But again, I think the difference, of course, is the addictive quality to this, as we've been talking about this hour. And I do wonder if we benefit from more education on this issue, perhaps at a young age. You know, you look at cigarette smoking rates, for example, over time, they're at an all-time low now, and kids are smoking at lower rates than ever, probably because education on this issue has been so well done. You know, but I think because sports gambling is such a new thing for most Americans, most people don't really know much about it, and I think are very susceptible to it.
3: Let's get to another caller. Lauren is in Blacksburg, Virginia. Lauren, what about you? What do you think about America's gambling habit or addiction?
9: I think that overall there is a gambling issue in America, and it stems from, like, two major forms of escapism. Through sports betting, it's been highly gamified, and people start doing it for fun, and you never really know if you're going to get addicted. And then these prediction markets, people, it's more of a nihilistic escapism where it feels like since the pandemic started, there's been a sort of loss after loss of freedom from the, like, having to stay in your home from the pandemic, and then loss of DEI programs and scholarships and funding to go to school. And currently I'm going to university in Blacksburg, Virginia Tech, and I hear a lot of my peers talking about the sports betting just as if it's some sort of, in the same conversations as talking about video games. And then I hear about these bets on, like, who's winning elections and what legislation will get passed, sort of betting against what they want, where it's, if I'm going to lose the NSF research position I was guaranteed, then I'm going to get money out of it.
3: So you like bet against yourself in the prediction market. Yeah, right. But a very interesting point, Lauren, about sort of the escapism here and the connection to COVID-19. I hadn't thought about that. But Charles, the fact that it's being done on the phones, and we know that there are so many other things that we get addicted to on our phones, social media and just the phones themselves. How much of that is connected to the explosion of it, just the dopamine kick from the phone?
5: You know, I think absolutely, and that's a critical part of it. Earlier when Doreen called, I thought about the classic book about machine gambling in Las Vegas. It's called Addiction by Design by Natasha Dalshull, and she spent over a decade talking to people who are addicted, talking to people in the industry. It's like a comprehensive book on the topic. It's fascinating. And the thing she discovers is, you know, if you've ever seen somebody who's really addicted to slot machines, they just sit there and go over and over and over and over, mm-hmm. and it's horrifying to watch. They just give their money away. And what she discovers is the reason that they do this is to enter what she calls the machine zone, the sort of dissociative state where you're just sort of completely self-annihilating. You're totally absorbed into the machine. There's nothing but you and pulling the lever over and over and over again. And the book was extremely successful when it came out, because it came out in about 2012, which is just as social media and the phones were really taking off. People were like, oh, that's happened to me. I know exactly what that's like. It's totally available. You know, and I think that used to be an experience that you needed to go to Las Vegas for, that sort of total self-annihilation through a machine. And the machines are designed to do this, right? Yeah. The industry knows this. That's what they're selling. And now it is available to everyone everywhere all the time. There's right. something in our brains that does that, and we can turn it on much more easily than we used to.
3: Yeah. Nathan, I'm going to go to you for the last word here, because there is a larger picture question I want to ask as well, which is, is some of this just about how difficult it is now in America to make money the old-fashioned way, enough to make a living, and that people are looking for a way to get rich quick?
4: I was wondering if that was going to come up, mm-hmm. because I do believe that the fact that a lot of people just feel like they can't get ahead and they have to do something desperate to make money could be a part of this. You know, I certainly think that, you know, people have an elevated risk profile. Crypto is probably a part of that. Sports betting, I think it's a part of that. And, you know, get rich quick schemes have always been a part of America. You know, that's why the lottery is always been a thing. You know, the government runs the lottery, though. So the government is part of this, and they profit off of addiction. I think that's something to a message to leave your listeners with.
3: That was Axios business reporter Nathan Bomey, who's been covering this issue along with Charles Fain Lehman, a senior fellow at the Manhattan Institute. We recorded that conversation back in April, and keep an eye on your feeds, because next week we are dropping a special episode all about who? Tolliver. I'm going to find out everything about you, Tolliver. All of your secrets, what you like, what you don't like about the middle.
10: Oh,
3: it's going to be all about Tolliver next week. And we're going to be back with our regular show, taking your calls on which institutions still earn your trust at a time when faith in institutions seems to be slipping, everything from the Supreme Court to state and local government. That is next week. And another program note, if you want your voice featured in an upcoming special, we are fast approaching the 25th anniversary of 9/11. And Tolliver, you know, there are a lot of voting age Americans now who weren't even alive on that day or don't remember anything about it. So we want to know, what does 9/11 mean to you now? Tolliver, can you tell people the phone number again, please, in case they forgot?
11: Sure. You can call us at 8444-MIDDLE. That's 844-464-3353.
3: All right, or go to listentothemiddle.com. Again, what does 9/11 mean to you? Also, we're going on the road. We have two live shows coming up, one in Kansas City on September 23rd, one in Portsmouth, New Hampshire on September 29th. We're going to be talking about some important issues ahead of the midterms. You're not going to want to miss that. If you're in the areas that we're coming to, please come see us live. You can find out more about that at listentothemiddle.com. That is listentothemiddle.com. And you can follow us on Substack at listentothemiddle.substack.com. Okay, that's all the programming notes I have right now. Here are the credits. The Middle is brought to you by Long Nook Media, distributed by Illinois Public Media, Inner Vanna, Illinois, and produced by Harrison Patino, Danny Alexander, Sam Burmistaz, John Barth, Marina Price, and Johnny Leonidas. Our technical director is Steve Mork. I'm Jeremy Hobson, along with Tolliver, and I will talk to you soon.

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4: From
6: WNYC.
4: See? See?
3: Yeah.
7: Hey, I'm Latif Nasser. This is Radiolab. Today we're going to focus on a place that you've almost certainly visited before. Maybe not willingly. Maybe not even consciously, and it may have saved your life. I'm talking about the emergency room. This episode, our trusty medical correspondent, Avir Mitra, takes us inside two different ERs, two different times, two different places, to see two of the most pivotal and transformative moments in modern emergency medicine. Our first story takes place in rural Nebraska in the 1970s. And a quick warning, this episode features some quite gruesome and gory injuries. So if you're sensitive to that sort of thing, or listening to someone who is, you might want to skip this one.
8: So is today a day off, or are you working later?
9: I'm working overnight tonight.
8: Oh, man.
9: I work at midnight.
7: Oh.
8: Hey, I'm Lulu Miller.
7: I'm Latif Nasser. This is Radiolab.
8: What are the tides bringing into the ER right now?
9: Oh, man. I mean, it'll be like everyone thinking they're dying, but it's allergies.
8: Okay.
9: Like, but no, this never happens to me. I'm like, I'm pretty sure this does happen to you.
7: Today, we're here with our ER doctor correspondent, Avir Mitra. And this time, he's got a story for us from the trauma bay.
9: Yeah. So, you know, in the ER, I guess I'm lucky or cursed enough to see all sorts of crazy things.
10: Let's move them.
9: You know, it's like everything from appendicitis to strokes to broken bones. But sometimes
10: on your count, on you.
9: It's like a trauma.
11: One, two, three.
9: Like something really bad just happens to a person out of nowhere.
10: How's the airway?
9: Like a gunshot wound, drowning, stabbing, car crash. And all of a sudden,
10: 300.
9: Their life is in the balance.
8: Ugh.
9: So as you can imagine, when a trauma happens, your job is to act quickly. You have to think quickly. You have to get very focused very quickly.
7: Yeah.
9: Because my job in that situation is to keep that patient alive and stabilize them, get them to the point where we can send them to the surgeon where they can get fixed up.
8: Okay.
9: And at this point, I feel like I can do a pretty good job of that. But that was definitely not always the case for me. I still remember one of my first trauma cases where it was a guy who just drank too much. You know, this is in New York, and he was walking to catch the subway, tripped, fell onto the subway tracks, and got hit by a train.
7: Oh, my God.
9: Yeah. So, like, we get the call. Ambulance brings this guy in, and his feet are in a bag. Like, his feet are separate from him in a bag.
8: Oh, and oh my God.
9: He's got a head injury. Bring him onto the gurney, and I'm just like, I can't get over the fact that there are these feet in a bag, you know, and I'm looking at all the wrong things. Like I remember looking at his fingernails and just being like, oh, his hands kind of look like mine, you know, and just all these thoughts are racing through my mind. None of them are useful. And I just froze. And I mean, I just have a ton of memories like this, you know, during my training. But the truth is, I've gotten to the point where I'm pretty good at this. Like, I can save a life in a trauma situation. And it's because of this

0: Lincoln, Nebraska.
1: Okay.
0: And him and his family, they're heading back from this wedding that they were just at in California. So it's him, his wife, Charlene, and he's got four kids, Chris, Kim, Rick, and Randy.
2: I remember it was a really nice day, completely clear, you know, in California. That's a really nice time of the year.
0: This is Randy. He was seven at the time.
2: We got to the airport and we just stand around and talk and watch the planes come and go, you know, the little airplanes coming and landing. I wish that I could just have a Polaroid of that moment, because it was the last time we were ever going to have a moment like that. At any rate,
0: eventually they get on this little six-seater plane,
2: the B-55 Beechcraft Baron.
0: And Jim's up in the cockpit because he's actually an amateur pilot.
1: Whoa.
0: Yeah. So he's flying them home to Nebraska.
2: My dad did all his checks. He got the weather report, contacted the FAA, and gave him a flight plan. And we took off and headed east.
0: So they fly through New Mexico. They go through Kansas.
2: And just spent my time looking at the world below.
0: And as they're coming into Nebraska, all of a sudden, a pretty unexpected cloud cover just appeared and kind of started to engulf the plane.
1: Oh, no.
0: So now it's foggy, and Jim really can't see anything.
2: It was getting near 6 o'clock at this point in time, so the sun was going down.
0: And it's just getting darker and darker, and the air pressure is changing around him.
2: My dad had started to get a bad feeling, and he decided that he was going to go under the clouds and, you know, make sure that he had visual with the ground.
0: He was trying to get to about 500 feet to sort of orient himself. But it turns out his altimeter, which is telling you how high or low you are, is getting thrown off.
2: So he thought he was flying 500 feet above the ground. He was flying about 50 feet above the ground.
3: Oh, no.
2: Yeah, and we were moving at almost 200 miles an hour. God, probably less than 30 seconds later, the plane went right through two large pine trees. And then all of a sudden, everything stopped.

0: The plane had crashed into the middle of this huge 100-acre cornfield in the middle of nowhere, Nebraska.
1: Oh.
0: So Jim gets knocked out.
2: He had a broken rib. He had a hole in his face. His eye was completely swollen shut.
0: And when he comes to, he starts looking around. And he looks to his right, and Charlene is just not there.
3: Wait, meaning?
0: She's like, she's nowhere to be. Like, that part of the plane is gone.
1: Oh, no.
0: He looks behind him. He sees that all the kids are alive, but they've got all these different injuries.
2: My whole scalp was ripped back all the way to my skull. And my sister had a big chunk out of her face.
0: And three of them, Randy, Rick, and Kim, are knocked out. They're unconscious. So Jim just snapped into doctor mode. He pulled his kids out of the plane and set them on the ground.
2: Did a quick assessment of us there.
0: Randy had this huge gash on the back of his leg.
2: So he went and pulled out a bunch of suitcases to get clothes out of so he could fashion a tourniquet.
0: And once Jim got their wounds under control, he went looking for Charlene.
2: He shouted for her and was looking for her. And he'd walked about 25 feet before he found her. And she was dead. She didn't suffer. For whatever that's worth.
3: Oh my God.
0: Yeah. And as far as the kids go, it was pretty clear, like, if he didn't get them to a hospital, they were going to die too.
2: Yeah.
0: So Jim's out there with these kids for 8 hours.
1: 8 hours?
2: 8 hours.
0: You got to remember, this is the 70s. So there's no cell phones. There's no GPS. It's so foggy, he can't even see anything. And it's freezing cold, so he's covering them with clothes to keep them warm.
2: My dad was getting pretty frustrated because he really couldn't believe that nobody knew we were missing. But eventually, as the fog began to lift and the clouds began to lift, all of a sudden, this moon came out.
0: And so Jim could see what's around him.
2: He could see the tree line we came from. He could see the field rolling out from around him.
0: And he decides to go looking for the nearest road.
2: Try and get us some help.
0: Eventually, he finds this road that's like less than a mile away. He flags down this car with a couple guys in it. They pick up the kids and they make their way to the closest hospital.
2: In a little town called Hebron, about 5 miles down the road.
0: So finally, after being like stranded for hours, they arrive at this hospital.

0: Oh, thank God.
1: Well, you would think so, but the reason I'm actually telling you this story is because of what happened next at that hospital.
2: When we pulled into the parking lot, the guys who were in the car with us jumped out and ran to the front door of the hospital.
3: And the front door is locked.
4: Oh, my God.
3: So they're banging on the door, and they see a couple nurses inside.
2: One of the nurses walked up to the front door.
3: And she's like, the hospital's closed. Sorry, we can't let you in because there's no doctor here.
5: But Jim's a doctor.
3: Yeah, exactly. And Jim is like in disbelief.
2: From his experience, you know, at the hospital in Lincoln General, it was 24-hour access there. They would have had a whole army of people showing up to stabilize us, to get us in there.
3: And so Jim Steiner, he just walks up and smashes his hand into the glass door, leaving this like blood-soaked palm print. And he says something like, the doctor is here.
2: Open this door.
3: So they unlock the door.
2: My father kind of just burst in.
3: They page a couple doctors and nurses. And in the meantime, Jim just takes charge.
2: He had to get the gurneys out into the parking lot and start getting us loaded on there and then getting us wheeled into the hospital.
6: The one boy, the oldest boy, he was conscious. He had a broken arm and he could talk. Now, the other three, they were unconscious. They had dried blood on them. They were cold.
3: This is Helen Bowman. A nurse called in that night.
6: I have seen a lot of nasty cases, but this was the worst.
0: Yeah.
2: So my dad was doing the initial assessment on us. He was trying to get the nurses to help with taking vitals.
3: Eventually, two doctors showed up on the scene.
2: Dr. Pemery and Dr. Bunting showed up.
3: And so Jim's like, okay, great.
2: He got a sense of comfort from them saying, okay, we'll start handling. Since there were two doctors, it would be a little easier to triage and to start working on a treatment plan.
3: But Jim wasn't exactly letting go of the reins. From his perspective,
2: they were really just running around like chickens with their head cut off.
3: They seemed completely overwhelmed by the situation.
6: It was chaos. It was just total chaos.
3: I mean, Jim wasn't making their jobs easy.
6: He was very agitated.
2: He started yelling, barking out orders.
3: But that's because these doctors and nurses, they didn't know how to handle all these injuries.
2: One of the nurses had gone out and gotten a suture kit to start stitching up the back of my leg. My dad freaked out. He said, you know, this is going to require surgery to close. You can't just come in here and suture this up.
3: And it wasn't just that they didn't know how to treat these kids. They didn't know who to treat first.
2: Basically, if it looked bad, that's what they started on. You know, they saw that I had a 6-inch section of my scalp pulled back and that my sister had blood all over her face and she had a cut over her eye.
3: So they were focused on them. But all the while, Rick, who wasn't covered in blood,
2: he had the most serious injury.
3: He was drifting in and out of consciousness and sort of like thrashing around and like, Jim knew that this must mean that he had a pretty serious head injury.
2: And knowing what he knew about head and neck injuries and how they work together, he wanted to get head and neck x-rays right away.
3: But after like pushing and pushing and pushing them to do the x-rays,
2: all they did was x-ray the skull. My dad asked him about the x-ray of the neck. The doctor just blew it off. He said, I see no reason to do that.
3: And at that point, Jim just broke.
2: That's when my dad said, you people don't know what you're doing. You leave us alone. You are no longer caring for my family. You've got to get us to Lincoln. You've got to get us to Lincoln General.
3: So after all this stuff, a helicopter lands in the parking lot of this small hospital. They get the family onto the helicopter, fly them over to Lincoln General.
2: They got us in the ambulances and took us to the emergency room at Lincoln General Hospital.
3: When they get there, like a dozen doctors descend on the family.
2: The beehive got hit and everybody jumped into action and started taking care of us. And I was going to go to surgery.
3: And at this point, you know, Jim is seeing his close coworkers and they're like, Jim, get on the bed. You know, we're putting you under, like, goodbye, you know? And he's finally lets go of the reins and becomes the patient.
2: He did. And, you know, he managed to calm down. We were all in the same room.
3: Three of the kids were still in comas.
2: I was in a coma for 3 days. Kim and Rick were in a coma for 7.
3: But eventually, they all woke up, and they all survived.
0: Oh. Wow. Huh.
7: Okay, that's great.
3: Yeah. So the family returned to their lives. They try to move on from this insane tragedy.
2: I was dealing with a lot of stuff. Obviously, the death of my mother. You know, my brother Rick had a fairly slow recovery, but even more, my dad was very lonely. He had four kids that he was now raising on his own. He still had an incredible amount of guilt.
1: I mean, I never got to talk to Jim about any of this. He passed away this year. But according to Randy, he just became totally obsessed with what went wrong in the ER in Hebron that day.
2: He spent a lot of time complaining about it and saying, I'll get this. How could this happen? And, you know, it's 1976 and it's, you know, we're still dealing with hospitals that have no idea how to handle, you know, a mass casualty event, and not even a really significant mass casualty event. There were five of us.
1: The thing is, as angry as he was, Jim knew it wasn't actually the fault of the doctors or the nurses there.
2: As he thought about it, and he knew they were competent. He knew they weren't, you know, yokels. You know, it's not the people.
1: It's just that they weren't trained to deal with emergencies like this, which are completely different from someone coming into the ER with a stomach ache or eye infection. Like, the second a trauma comes in, you're already behind the eight ball. You're already behind this flaming blaze. You have to act fast to save their life. And how fast or even what to do in these emergencies, it wasn't really known. Like, at the time, in the mid-70s, emergency medicine was a new field. There weren't a lot of specialists.
4: Yeah, so the people who staffed emergency departments in rural parts of the country were usually family physicians or general practitioners.
1: This is Dr. Sharon Henry. She's a professor of trauma surgery at Shock Trauma in Baltimore.
4: You know, as long as you had completed medical school and perhaps an internship, you were qualified to work in an emergency department.
1: And even in the big city hospitals with ER specialists, like, a lot of the doctors were really just figuring it out on the fly.
8: Correct. I didn't have any training. I learned what I learned in the ER. It's whatever rolled through the ER doors. And
1: so this is Ron Craig. He worked with Jim at Lincoln General.
8: I worked in Lincoln General Hospital's emergency room for 3 years.
1: And he wasn't just a colleague. Like, he knew Jim. They went to church together. They were friends. So he was one of the people that Jim was talking to about all of this all the time.
8: One day, Jim Steiner was in the doctor's lounge with me. And he was complaining rather loudly about the state of affairs in rural hospitals when it comes to trauma.
2: And that was the point where Ron Craig came to it and said, Steiner, why don't you stop bitching about it and do something?
8: I apparently said something to the effect of put your money where your mouth is or put up and shut up.
1: So the two of them start meeting up.
8: In my dining room.
2: For a couple of hours.
1: Randy Steiner again.
2: Just to talk about it.
1: And they're like, okay, so one of the things that makes trauma so hard is that it can involve all different types of injuries. And even just one gunshot, right? It could cause internal bleeding, a broken bone, damage to your lung, your liver, your spine. So which one do you deal with first? And how do you deal with it? Like, each of those injuries requires a different specialist doctor. So Jim and Ron start by calling all those different kinds of doctors.
4: Experts.
1: This is Dr. Henry again.
4: Let's go to the thoracic surgeons.
1: Asking them, how do we deal with your part of it? Like, take the internal bleeding. Like, what's the first thing we do to save someone from that?
2: What did you do to treat that?
8: And I just took notes.
1: Then they go to a heart doctor.
4: Yeah, the heart's kind of important.
1: And say, okay, if the bullet went through the heart, like, what do we do first for that?
2: This is what I did in this case. This worked. That patient lived. This patient died.
8: So what went wrong there? What should we do differently?
1: They called lung doctors.
4: Orthopedists.
1: Urologists.
4: Neurosurgeons.
1: And asked them, like, if the bullet went through the part of the body you specialize in, what's the first thing you would do to save this person's life?
8: We got information from whoever we could get information from.
1: And then Jim and Ron add it all up.
8: Spread out our ideas on paper.
1: They're trying to figure out, like, okay, do we deal with the bleeding first or the lung puncture or the stomach injury? And, you know, they're not just doing this for gunshots. Like, they're doing this for every kind of trauma that you can imagine. So they're thinking about car crashes, like someone stuck in a burning house, a drowning, someone falling out of a window. Figuring out how you respond to all these different injuries and what order you need to respond to them in, like, to save someone's life.
8: You got it.
1: And what emerged was a process that looked like it could kind of work for every different kind of trauma. A plan that
8: doctors can apply to almost any situation.
9: So what was the plan?
10: How do you universally approach all potential chaos itself as it impacts the body?
1: The answer, I'm almost like embarrassed to say it because you're going to be like, and like, it's basically something called the ABCs.
10: The ABCs.
1: Yeah, so they got the idea from these cardiac surgeons who had been developing a process for how to save someone, you know, if their heart stopped.
10: Okay.
1: And it's basically like a mnemonic, like A, B, C, D, E. Each of those letters sort of stands for a different step you would take when you first receive a trauma patient.
8: Shoot the ABCs of what you have to do to stabilize this patient while you get further help.
9: Huh. Okay. So what do they stand for?
1: A is for airway. B is for breathing. C is for circulation. D is for disability. And E is for exposure.
9: Okay. And what does this actually look like? Like, give me an example.
1: Okay. So let's say you have a patient who is just in a car accident and they roll in on the stretcher, so there's blood everywhere, they're screaming, maybe their leg is broken and twisted back in a weird direction. But according to this game plan that Jim and Ron just wrote, you don't worry about any of that. All you do is think A.
11: Airway.
1: And basically that means you can just go up to them, look at their mouth, and look in there. Is there blood in there? Is there a tooth in there? You know, you need to make sure that there's an open tube from the world to their lungs. And if not, you need to suction things out or put a breathing tube down. That's all you worry about first.
8: Simply because if you don't breathe, you don't live.
1: After you've done the airway, then you can move to B.
11: Breathing.
1: So B is like a verb. Now that you have a tube open where oxygen can get from the air to the lungs, now you got to make sure the lungs are going in and out and breathing. That's where you listen to the lungs. You decide, okay, is there a collapsed lung? If there's a collapsed lung, you poke a hole in the chest, put a chest tube in, suck the lung back open. Now that you have like an open tube that's bringing oxygen to your lungs and you have lungs that are working, that are taking oxygen, putting it into the blood, now let's like stop the blood from pouring out of you.
8: That's step C.
11: Circulation.
1: You think about blood and hearts. So, okay, if someone's bleeding, stop the bleeding.
10: Got it.
1: So then you stop the bleeding, then D.
11: Disability.
1: Is disability.
9: Okay.
1: Which is essentially a bad name for like a quick assessment of, is there any brain or spinal damage here? So the doctor's going to check your pupils to see, are they reacting properly? They're going to put a finger in your butt to see if you have like good rectal tone, like is your spinal cord working? Last one is E.
11: Exposure.
1: So you take scissors and we cut off all their clothes and we look at their entire body.
10: And are you mostly looking for cuts and bruises? Anything else?
1: Holes, big injury. I mean, you'd be amazed all the things you can find. And I should say, these ABCs, they're supposed to happen in that exact order and pretty damn quick, like 60 seconds per letter at most.
10: Oof.
1: You know, you just have to bang through these things. Now, Jim and Ron realized that a lot of these small town docs weren't necessarily going to know how to do a lot of this stuff. So in addition to coming up with the ABCs, they also developed like this crash course in trauma life support.
2: They were going to take these doctors from these rural settings and train them on every step of the process.
1: They called it ATLS, Advanced Trauma Life Support. And they held the first class in February of 1978 in a little town called Auburn, Nebraska.
2: Not knowing for sure if it was even going to work.
1: They explained the ABCs and then dove right into practicing how to deal with each one. Eventually, the class would expand to include these lifelike simulations with dummies and fake blood and sometimes even actors playing the injured patients.
9: Huh.
1: And the class was profoundly strange for these doctors, not just because of the simulations, but because of the way it made them think. It was kind of the opposite of what they'd learned in medical school.
9: What do you mean?
1: Well, think about the doctors you see on television. Like, picture an episode of House. You know, a patient comes in, you talk to the patient, you get the whole story, and then you do this long physical exam.
12: Roll over.
1: You check this for these heart sounds, you listen to their stomach.
12: Any idea what's wrong with her?
1: You ask questions.
12: What is that?
1: Did the patient have any rashes? Yeah, okay, now let's come up with a list of all the things it could be.
13: Could be adrenal gland disorders, blood issues, anaphylaxis.
1: Once you make the diagnosis, then you create a treatment plan.
12: Starting on a cocktail of STD meds.
1: Jim and Ron are basically like, to hell with all of that. Like, forget about the test, forget about questions. This is the plan. It's called A, B, C, D, E. You just start doing it.
10: Huh. F the complexities, go.
1: Yeah.
10: Forget nuance, go.
1: Yeah. And because the class was so strange, it was so different from what doctors were used to, they really weren't sure how it was going to be received at all. But the first group liked it, so they were like, okay, let's try this again.
8: We rounded up our instructors.
1: Held the next class in Scottsbluff, Nebraska.
8: They showed up.
1: Those docs also loved it. And throughout the rest of 1978, 79, they kept holding more classes around Nebraska, and they're finding this groundswell of support. All these doctors are like, thank God we have a plan, like something that tells us how to deal with these incredibly stressful situations. And then finally, in 1980, just a few years after Jim and Ron invented ATLS, it went mainstream.
4: Was adopted by the American College of Surgeons.
1: And since then, it's just spread everywhere.
4: Canada.
1: Most parts of Europe.
4: Mexico.
1: The Middle East.
8: We intended for this to be a program for primary caregivers in small towns, but it obviously grew beyond that.
1: And now today, over 1.5 million doctors have been trained in ATLS, and every year, 50,000 more get the training.
10: Wow.
1: And so anyone who's a surgeon or an emergency medicine doc gets this training. So I got the training.
9: Okay, so like, and it works.
1: Yeah.
9: Do we know how well it works?
1: I mean, like, outcomes today in trauma are way better than they were in 1976, you know, like, you are much more likely to survive today. And that's definitely in part due to ATLS.
10: I mean, how many lives do you think it's saved?
1: So it is like a hard thing to study, right? Like, no one was studying this when they rolled it out. And now once people know how to do this, you can't exactly make them forget. Like, you can't take it back.
10: Yeah,
1: you know?
10: It's like in the water. Yeah,
1: it's in the water now. But there have been studies, you know, when they roll this out to a new country, that show that survival rates increase from 32% to 67%.
9: Wow.
1: And basically,
10: does it become mandatory?
1: Yes. To become an ER physician, you have to get this training.
10: Okay.
1: And you need that. I think you need that, because when a trauma patient comes in, it can be like the ultimate overwhelm, you know?
9: Wait, so A, B, C, D, E, like, imagine someone comes in with like a gunshot wound or something and they're like bleeding out and you're like, oh, let me look at the airway. When you're like, clearly the bleeding out is the problem though.
1: Yeah.
9: But even if you have a sense like that, you don't skip.
1: You don't skip.
10: Wow. Really? Do you ever skip?
1: You're not supposed to skip.
9: Well, it feels when, as you describe it like that, it feels very robotic.
1: Very robotic.
10: Mm-hmm.
14: Yeah. Following step-by-step instructions like a robot.
1: Okay. I called up this guy, Dr. Ruben Strayer.
14: Hi, I'm Ruben. I'm an emergency doc at the largest hospital in Brooklyn, Maimonides Medical Center.
1: Ruben's worked in a lot of different trauma centers over the years, and he thinks that ATLS has gotten a little too rigid.
14: Yeah. And when we apply a rigid structure in the evaluation of care, sometimes we end up with thoughtless care.
1: Like, for instance, often someone might come into the ER after a car accident, but they just happen to have a sprained ankle, and the doctors will run the full ATLS on them.
14: Everyone's getting a finger in their bum.
1: They're getting their clothes cut off, and a lot of doctors these days will just give people a full body CAT scan.
14: It's a CT scan that includes the head, the neck, the chest, and the pelvis.
1: Now, Ruben would agree that, like, in serious traumas, you know, like someone's feet are coming in a bag, yes, the ABCs are crucial.
14: I'm more on board with following an algorithm if the algorithm compels you to act.
1: But even then, you know, there are still some downsides. Like, he's seen how ATLS can kind of put you on autopilot. It puts this distance between the doctor and the patient.
14: Yes. And I have colleagues that, for example, I think they would be the first to say, I don't really want to get too deeply involved in thinking about this trauma patient. I just want to go through the algorithm and move on.
1: And I love my job. Like, I love working with patients, but I do experience this going through the ABCs. It's almost like this technical video game. Okay, I'm intubating. I'm going to put this scope in here, and the first thing I'm going to see is this. I'm going to travel here. I'm going to see this. I'm going to make a left turn. I'm going to expose this. I'm going to move my hand like this. So it becomes very technical, because you're not seeing them as a person. You're seeing it as like a body part. And when you're treating them, you know, you kind of want to be in that mode. It helps you stay focused, but it can be really tricky, because once you stabilize the situation, you need to become human again. And that's just as hard, honestly. Like, sometimes you'll be talking with another doctor in the room and just talking shop in this almost robotic way, right? And the family is like, did you just say, like, if we don't do this, my brother's going to die? And it's like, oh, yeah, I did say that. Like, I probably shouldn't say it like that. You know what I mean?
10: Yeah.
1: So it can be hard sometimes to snap in and out of this way of thinking.
10: And talking about medicine in general, I think we want our doctors to be really thinking about nuance and being human and being attuned. But then there is a like, except maybe in trauma, when like the clock is running and actual instincts might get in the way.
1: Yeah.
10: Like I really see its value.
1: I was going to say, like, you know, we want our doctors to be human, but maybe in this case, when there's like some unimaginable trauma going on, it's nice to dehumanize a little.
9: Yeah, but like to me, the fundamental irony of this story is that the guy who figured out how to roboticize yourself, like that kind of came out of the most human, the most messy, the most emotional situation you could possibly, you know, engineer.
10: Yeah.
9: There's a kind of a very funny irony there.
1: Yeah. But if you think about it, like so much of those emotions and all the messiness of that night really happened because there was no system.
9: Mm. Yeah.
1: Like I wish all the doctors there had something like ATLS that night to help them.
10: Yeah.
1: You know, in the way that it helps me. To me, it's like there's this sort of, it's like you can never control the outcome. You know, you just can't. And if you try, I think that's where I messed up as a human, but also as an early doctor, whereas it's like, if something goes right, like I'm great. If something goes wrong, I'm terrible. But I'm still the same me. And sometimes things go great. Sometimes things go terrible. Sometimes patients die. But with ATLS, even if the person dies, you can say, I followed the process and the chips will fall where they will. And that'll be happy or sad, but at least I can sleep at night, you know?
9: When we get back from break, we'll follow Avir to the front lines as he searches for answers during an unprecedented emergency. Stay with us.
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9: Hey, it's Latif Nasser. You're listening to Radiolab. And today we're going over the how and why of emergency room protocols. We started out with the story of a plane crash that really set in motion the triage response you see today in emergency rooms all over the world. But in this next segment, we're going to dive right into the front lines during an unprecedented mass emergency. This story was recorded at the very beginning of the COVID pandemic, back in March 2020 in New York City. Here's Jad, our host at the time, with our medical correspondent, Avir Mitra.
21: Hey, I'm Jad Abumrad.
5: So I grew up in a lab. My mother was a researcher. I would go to her research lab every day after school. I'm very familiar with what a research place feels like. People are focused. It's very quiet. So it has been interesting to me to listen to the voice memos you're about to hear, because it is not the sound that I associate with research. Like, we forget that throughout much of the history of science, science was done on the battlefield. There wasn't that sort of division between the research people over here and the patient people over there. It's all the same thing. And maybe in this moment, we've kind of gone back to that state a little bit. So some of the stuff that you're going to hear might be a little hard to listen to, but I wanted you to hear it to give you a sense of what science on the battlefield actually sounds like now. What's up?
21: Hey.
5: Story really centers around this guy.
21: Nice.
5: Introduce yourself.
22: Okay. My name's Veer Mitra. I know you because back in the day when you guys were on season 3 of Radiolab,
5: wow.
22: I emailed you because I heard an episode and I was like, this is the future. Chad, I want to work with you guys. I majored in science and I have my own recording studio because at the time I was doing music. Let me hang out with you guys.
5: That's so crazy. Look what happened. You went on to do something much more useful.
22: Not at all, no. After Radiolab, I went to med school, ended up specializing in emergency medicine. It's kind of a weird specialty in that a lot of ways it's looked down on by the other specialties, which really? Most people outside wouldn't kind of see. But it's a new specialty, relatively speaking. And so it's kind of like this redheaded stepchild of medicine.
5: Huh.
22: Because the cool thing to do in medicine is to be a specialist, you know, an electrophysiologist that just focuses on the right atrium of the heart, and that's their specialty. So going into one of the more primary specialties like emergency medicine isn't as sexy in some ways.
5: Although I wonder if that'll change now.
22: Right, maybe.
5: Okay, so one of the ways that I have been experiencing this pandemic, kind of as a voyeur, is through Avir. Avir works 3 or 4 shifts a week at an ER at a very busy Manhattan hospital. And after every shift,
23: hey,
24: what's up?
23: Welcome.
24: How are you?
5: He would send me voice memos of just what he was thinking and experiencing.
22: March 20th, 2020. Just got into work to start a night shift.
23: Huh? I think so.
22: The good news is the city looks pretty dead. But for sure, there's just this underlying tension.
25: New York is preparing for the worst.
22: We're all kind of uncertain.
25: And you get a sense now there's a real inevitability about what comes next.
22: Sometimes we make some jokes about who's going to tube us. But it's a little bit of gallows humor, I would say.
26: The rate of increase in the number of cases portends a total overwhelming of our hospital system.
5: I'm just curious, like, what were you thinking at that point when, like, people were saying, it's coming, it's coming, it's coming, it's going to be big, but it hadn't yet really hit yet?
22: I'm trying to take myself back to that shift. I do remember just thinking, looking at patients, because already at that point, you know, we had seen several coming in. They looked like they had it, and so we isolated them, gowned up.
27: And you had shortness of breath? Mm-hmm. What else?
22: But then I had a case where it was a patient just coming in with some random complaint, you know, blood in their urine or something. And for whatever reason, they had to get admitted. And later on, they spiked a fever, got tested, and were positive. And that really threw me for a loop because I was like, oh my God, this is just everywhere. I just remember looking at every patient with just this suspicion. Okay, where is this patient sitting and how close are they to the other patient? And I just remember telling the charge nurse, like, you know, let's just separate these patients if we can.
28: When you should come back is if you start getting really short of breath. Like, you feel like you just sprinted a mile. Okay. But you've just been sitting there.
22: March 22nd, 2020.
29: There are now more than 34,000 coronavirus cases in the United States. More than 400 Americans have died.
22: I was just talking with my friend, and she was telling me about her first COVID case. It made me think of mine. I don't think I'll ever forget it. It was a super nice guy, older guy, 80s, brought in by his kid because he was having fevers, chills, cough, been short of breath. Everything we'd been hearing about, we all kind of had a feeling that this was it.
0: We gowned up, we went in the room, gave him a bunch of oxygen, and he seemed to be doing better. A couple hours later, he seemed to be getting worse. He's breathing more and more heavily, hunched over, trying to catch his breath. At that point, talked to him and made the decision to intubate him, put him on a ventilator. I'll never forget, he just kind of looked at me and said, "Looks like I'm going to be dying here." I said, "No, you know, right now you're just working really hard to breathe. Let's let you rest, give you a bunch of oxygen. It's going to make you feel a lot better." He just kind of looked at me and said, "All right." I was at the head of the bed and I just kind of had my hands on his head. I told him to think of a nice place, a nice beach that he likes. I'm going to give him some meds to put him to sleep. And we put the tube in. He went up to the ICU. And yeah, a couple days later, he passed away.
2: Tensions are high today.
0: March 26, 2020.
2: All the ICUs are slammed.
0: Almost wonder why some people are barely noticing anything and other people are getting rather sick from it. Obviously age has something to do with it, but it's more than that.
2: Do me a favor, take some sips of water. Sip that water. Okay, that's good. You're doing good, buddy. I would call again because it's just so busy here, but let me get your name and number. And are you the person to make medical decisions for him in case that he's not able to make them for himself? Okay. Now, if he needed to have a breathing tube and be on a ventilator, is that something that he'd want to happen? Yes, okay. And then if his heart was to stop beating, we had to do chest compression, CPR and the like. Would he want that as well?
3: I'm back home after the shift today. Basically, it's just the new normal. The entire pod that I'm in has COVID. It's just, that's it. That's the only diagnosis.
2: I left a trash bag at the door, and I'm just gonna put all my clothes in the trash bag, and then I guess jump in the shower.

0: every night before you go to sleep, you say, I got it. And then every morning, I got it. I definitely have it. And then you still haven't gotten it. Or as far as we know. Maybe you have. I don't know. It seems like it's constantly on your mind.
1: What's it been like for you for these past 2 months?
0: It's a lot. It's hard to deal with, definitely.
1: I feel bad for you because, yeah. Because you're with me, you kind of become a high risk.
0: No one wants to see me. Like, oh, you live with a doctor? Oh, like, ooh, stay away, please. Yeah.
1: April 6, 2020.
2: Number of deaths are up once again. Number of people we lost. Number of New Yorkers, 4,758, which is up from 159, but which is effectively flat for 2 days.
3: The patient with abdominal pain is probably going to go over to blue.
4: Okay.
3: Because we're running out of isolated beds.
1: It's just crazy how...
3: She's working on it.
1: There's just no guidance. Like, there's...
4: Do you mean to get an alcohol urine level?
1: You know, we're all out here just making our own decisions.
4: Do you mean to get an alcohol urine level?
1: And kind of freeballing it, really. I mean, there's just so much we don't know. April 10th, 2020. I have never in my short career seen people spreading information amongst ER doctors and ICU doctors literally by WhatsApp, texting each other images of charts that people have written, kind of really just figuring it out as it goes, which is kind of incredible because in medicine in general, we're very cautious. We'll sit in journal club meetings and debate whether we should give somebody 162 milligrams of aspirin or 325 milligrams of aspirin. We'll literally debate that for hours.
5: Mm.
1: But right now we're just trying different things out almost on a whim.
5: So these WhatsApp groups you were telling me about where you're exchanging information with doctors in Italy and China.
1: Yeah, and a lot from Washington also.
5: Washington State, right.
1: Their outbreak started, I don't know, what was it, a week or two before ours?
5: So based on, because I find this part of it really interesting, like, so what were you hearing from them?
1: I guess phase one was expecting things based on what they were seeing. And at the time that was, okay, a virus comes to the back of your throat, it's flu-like, it's upper respiratory, it's like up here in your neck.
5: Mm.
1: A lot of people clear it, but if it gets worse, it progresses down to your lungs, becomes lower tract. And that's when you start to see these pneumonias. And then if these pneumonias get bad, it becomes ARDS.
5: Acute respiratory distress syndrome.
1: That was phase one. So that made perfect sense to me. But then I think phase two was seeing things that didn't add up with that.
5: We'll get into all of that after the break, when the battlefield science really begins.
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5: This is Radio Lab. I'm Jad Abumrad. Okay, Avir, before the break, was describing how in that moment when the ER was getting slammed and doctors were just trying to figure out what is going on, what is this new disease?
1: The biggest thing that struck me is patient comes in, you measure their oxygen level with a pulse ox. And to take a step back, the pulse ox is that little thing you put on your finger with the laser light.
5: It shines a laser through your finger and reads the color of your blood. And from that,
1: it tells you your oxygen concentration. If normal is, you know, 97 to 100%, normally if someone's oxygen saturation is anything close to 70%, they're not awake. They're out of it completely. They're grasping at anything, trying to get oxygen. But these patients we're seeing routinely that are looking at us, talking to us, they're wide awake, texting on their phone, and their oxygen saturations are at these super low levels.
5: I remember you sent me a text message of somebody who had an oxygen saturation reading of like in the 50s, and they were on their phone.
1: Exactly. That's a person that you're like, okay, ma'am, you're going to be taking a long nap. You know, you're going on a ventilator. And they may be like, well, right. Can I just finish posting on Instagram first? You know, it's just so surreal.
14: Okay. Can you tell me where you are right now?
5: Okay, so you're seeing all these patients where the numbers just seem like they should be in really bad shape, but they're not.
1: Mm-hmm. And at the same time, a preprint paper came out. And again, this is a preprint paper, so who knows what validity it will end up having. But in this paper coming out of China, they kind of found that one of the proteins made by this virus has the ability to attack hemoglobin.
5: The paper basically argued that we've been thinking about COVID as a lung disease, but, you know, the lungs are not the only part of the equation in terms of taking in oxygen. The lungs snatch the oxygen out of the air, but then they give it to the blood where you've got this little protein called hemoglobin.
1: And then the hemoglobin's job is to grab that oxygen and then carry it in the blood to the tissues where it ultimately needs to go.
5: So the idea of this paper was it could be that the virus is attacking the hemoglobin in the blood.
1: So maybe the problem is not the lungs so much as it could be a problem with the blood, which was super exciting to me because that's like, oh, well, we have all this arsenal of weapons that we could potentially deploy against the blood problem. All sorts of other treatments we can do. We can replace the hemoglobin. You could just get a blood transfusion.
5: Oh, interesting.
1: So that's when I started doing some of those experiments. April 10th, 2020.
2: Total lives lost, 7,844.
1: Well, the lactate is clearing. I've been running... I've been running experiments. So yeah, you want to do the AA gradient to see if this might be true. The way that I was thinking of, and it turns out a lot of other ER doctors were thinking of, I don't think I invented this, is to test something called an ABG, which stands for arterial blood gas.
5: An ABG test is where the doctor draws a little bit of blood from the wrist and looks at dissolved oxygen in the blood. The thought was, if this were a hemoglobin blood issue, this test would allow him to know that.
1: Yeah. So you know how people were talking about this being a hemoglobinopathy?
14: Yeah.
1: In that maybe the hemoglobin is poisoned and it's not so much a lung issue. But the fact that the PaO2 is low kind of goes against that, you know what I mean? Unfortunately, by testing the patients that I've been having over the past couple of days, what I found is the hemoglobin probably isn't the main problem. It probably is the lung.
15: There's a problem with the lung, which is what we know.
1: Which I guess now brings me just back to square one. I don't know. I was hoping for something more exciting than that.
15: April 16th, 2020.
2: 600 people died yesterday from the disease.
15: Today, I took a quick trip up to the ICU
5: The ICU is where people who have to be put on ventilators go.
3: It was hard to see all the patients because we have them all in isolated rooms, but I was walking by looking at their vent settings. I think one thing that really struck me is the amount of hair that I saw. You know, I spent months working in the ICU as a resident. You just get used to seeing IV drips, pumps, ventilator equipment, big bed, and gray hair on it. And I'm walking through this ICU and like jet black hair, brown hair, blonde hair. That really struck me. I mean, I wish people could see that. I guess I'm used to processing the sadness of the ICU in terms of people at the end of their life who've lived a good life. And I always concoct some story in my mind of how they've lived this fulfilling life. But with these patients, these aren't people who, they're not at that chapter. Their families are not gonna feel closure when they die. Their kids still need a dad, you know? Ugh, it's just scary. April 21st, 2020. So, exploring another hypothesis, again, coming back to the same problem that coronavirus is thought to infect the respiratory tract and the lungs, but we're seeing findings that are beyond that and can't be explained just by the lungs.
5: One of the things he says that's been puzzling is just the crazy array of symptoms he's seeing in people with COVID. There's the usual cough, fever, breathing issues, but you also have people reporting neurological issues. Some people, including a few folks that I work with, lost their sense of taste and smell for a while. Others are reporting skin issues on their fingers and toes, migraines.
3: Trying to understand what's going on and, more importantly, what to do about it. So one hypothesis that has been kind of floating around and I've been thinking about and a lot of people have been thinking about is this idea of a coagulopathy.
5: He says the idea started again on a WhatsApp group.
3: I first heard about it from Washington. It may have gone back even to Italy or China. I'm not sure.
5: Doctor in one of these groups says, hey, I'm seeing these weird lab values in my COVID patients. Not sure what it means. Avir and his colleagues start to investigate and ultimately notice that COVID patients often seem to have very high levels of this one enzyme in their blood. It's an enzyme that's often associated with clotting.
3: If someone's making clots and breaking down clots and just going through that clotting process. So that kind of brought up this theory of, could it be that this virus is somehow inducing little clots all over the body?
5: Thousands and thousands of these microclots that might be jamming up the highways and preventing the oxygen in the blood from getting where it needs to go.
3: And it also could potentially explain why we're seeing heart damage, because the blood supposed to go to the heart is getting clotted before it can get there. Same thing with the brain. And as a matter of fact, we see problems with the kidneys. We're seeing problems with every end organ. Maybe it's not a problem with the organ. Maybe it's a problem with the blood supply that should be getting to the organ.
5: This might, emphasis on the word might, explain why there are so many different symptoms to this disease.
3: So in our hospital, the hematology department kind of sat down with this data and came up with an algorithm for us to use in the ER and in the on the floor in the ICU, which is to basically try putting these patients on blood thinners.
15: So let's do it. So you want to give her, so let's do Lovenox weight-based dosing.
3: So that's what I've been doing. That's what we've been doing for the past.
15: She's not on any blood thinners already, right?
3: This week, you know, when a patient comes in, COVID positive, and they need to be admitted, we're putting them on blood thinners.
5: And is that where you are right now? I mean, it's May 5th. We're talking for the last time before this goes out. Is that still what you're doing?
3: Yes.
16: For us, it's been a unique experience. Never an unusual experience.
5: All right, I want to ask you about one last moment in your voice memos. This is, I think it's at a point at which in the arc of this whole pandemic so far that like the volume of patients is finally leveling off.
3: Mm.
5: And you're talking to these two residents who are there to help. And then there is this announcement over the intercom. Can you just, do you remember that moment? Can you just describe what that was?
3: Basically, the CMO of our hospital comes on the intercom and says, I just want to thank you guys for everything you're doing.
1: what you're doing is working.
17: 340 patients with COVID disease have been discharged back to their community.
1: We discharged this many people today. You know, just kind of a pep talk over this really intercom. And then they play
17: Thank you. Have a great day.
5: I have to say that is the sweetest thing I've ever heard in my life.
1: It's so sweet. And now what they're doing is every time they extubate someone, take someone off a ventilator. They play Here Comes the Sun by the Beatles.
5: It was really moving to hear that.
1: Yeah. It's Avir here. I'm coming off shift, except now it's more than 5 years after this episode originally aired. And I gotta say, it's like inspiring and frustrating to listen to that audio. I could tell that we were really in the dark, trying our best to figure out what was going on. And even then, just a couple months in, I think we realized that there was an inflammatory response going on that we needed to get under control. Although we later realized that the trick wasn't as much to use blood thinners, even though we did use them, that we could use steroids and that helped a lot more. So I'm just thankful for all the doctors who figured out so much amazing stuff for us to use, for everyone for getting vaccinated through a combination of natural immunity, vaccination, and all our tricks that we picked up along the way. I'm just so thankful that we've been able to get this whole COVID thing under control. And now we can pretty much think of it as a common cold for most people. Thank you for listening.
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21: Summer has a way of changing the rules. We travel farther, stay out later, take chances, and sometimes discover something unexpected about ourselves. This is Stories from the Stage, where ordinary people share extraordinary stories from their lives. I am Patricia Alvarado Núñez. Thank you for joining us today. Over the next hour, you will hear stories that capture the spirit of summer, along with Teresa O'Cochran and Wes Hazard in conversation with the storytellers. But first up is a story from one of our hosts, Teresa. She takes us back to a summer adventure of her own. Settle in for a summertime collection from Stories from the Stage.
22: There are a lot of rules in Peace Corps. Don't drink the water, don't eat the lettuce, don't eat raw pigskin, don't take rides in unmarked taxi cabs, and don't fall asleep on public buses. It's all in the name of safety, you know? Peace Corps is just trying to keep us volunteers safe. And it's for this reason, safety, that Peace Corps volunteers in Ecuador are not allowed to go whitewater rafting without specific permission from the headquarters office and clearance from the medical team. Now, in the country of Ecuador, it's basically like eternal summer. It's located on the equator, and for some of it, it's cold and mountainous, but for most of the country, it's all day, every day, sunny skies, maybe a little bit of rain. It's my favorite kind of weather. Now, I don't know a whole lot about weather patterns, but maybe because of those weather patterns, the country of Ecuador has rivers that are world famous for their whitewater rapids. People come from all over the world to go rafting there. But us Peace Corps volunteers there, we know that those are the rules. We're not allowed to do it. Now, when you imagine a Peace Corps volunteer, do you imagine a rule follower? I do not. I imagine myself, and I have been a lot of things in this life, but a rule follower has never been one of them. Good at swimming is also a thing that I have never been. And for that reason and that reason alone, I should never go whitewater rafting. I headed out to a volunteer party on an endless summer night in October for Halloween. And during that party, I had a couple of drinks. So maybe because of that, when one of my friends came up to me and asked me if I wanted to go whitewater rafting with them the next day, I threw away all of those aforementioned rules and realities, and I said, yes. The next morning, me and a group of similarly hungover Peace Corps volunteers woke up and made our way down to the river. We started off in this sort of kiddie pool area. There were two Ecuadorian guides there to teach us. They gave us helmets and life vests and paddles for safety, and they got us into this gigantic plastic raft. It was in this kiddie pool area that I learned that the number one rule of whitewater rafting is do not let go of your paddle. If for some reason your body ends up in the water, your paddle is going to help you swim through until you get back into the raft. And once you're in the raft, you're still going to need the paddle to get back to shore. It was also in this kiddie pool area that I learned that whitewater rapids are rated on a scale of 1 to 4. Now, this course that we were going to be taking was filled with rapids that were levels 3 and 4. Because, of course, this makes perfect sense, right? A bunch of hungover Peace Corps volunteers who had 20 minutes of training in a language that we're not fluent in should definitely get into a plastic raft with a couple of guides and just do an advanced course whitewater rafting. Like, what could possibly go wrong here? We get started and we

0: rapid, and the raft tipped up, and then it came back down. And then it tipped up, and plop, it came back down, and we make our way through the rapid. My heart is beating, but I still have my paddle in hand. Everyone is in the raft, and we're fine. We head around another bend in the river towards another level 4 rapid, and then it happened. The raft tips up, plop back down. It tips up, plop back down. It tips up, and I realize that it seems like we are completely perpendicular with this raging river underneath us, but then plop, it goes back down. I catch my breath for a moment. It tips all the way up again and over. It tosses all of us out of the raft and into this raging river. I am terrified. My head breaks the surface of the water. I look around, I'm gasping for air, and I realize that the raft has capsized on top of us, so we are underneath it. I hold my breath, go back under the water, push my way up to the surface, and then I realize that I have broken the rule. Because the moment that my body hit that water, the first thing I did was go, bah! And I tossed my paddle off into the air. So now it's just me and my body in this river with nothing but a helmet and a life vest. I floated through another level 4 rapid because there was no other option. There was nothing else that I could do. And finally, I made my way towards a rock. And I grabbed onto this rock for dear life. I'm panting, gasping for air, and I watch one of my friends float by, and she finds another rock, and she grabs onto that rock. I take a deep breath, and I start to look around me. I toss my head up to the sky. I realize that it's like there's no ground. There's just this river underneath us and these thousands of gigantic tall trees reaching up to a clear blue sky. It would have been breathtaking had I been able to breathe. It would have been beautiful if I wasn't so terrified. My friend, holding on to that neighbor rock, tipped her head up to the sky and screamed, "We're never gonna get out of here." And then the vast nothingness around us caught that into an echo. "We're never gonna get out of here, here, here." But I stand here before you, so we did eventually get out of there. The guides did not toss their paddles into the water, and so they got back to the raft, got back into it, and paddled it down the river, picked all of us up like an unmarked taxi crab. I got out of that river with not even a scratch, just a stubbed finger, except I did lose a shoe. I was wearing sandals that day because, you know, I know what to do when I'm whitewater rafting. And there were these strappy sandals that sort of wrapped around the heel, one of my favorite pairs of shoes. I lost one of them in the river that day, and I keep the other one on a shelf in my bedroom. I keep it there as a reminder that as eternal as summertime might feel, summer's always going to keep coming back. But we've only got one life, right? So I drank the water, and I ate the lettuce, and I ate raw pigskin, and I rode in unmarked taxi cabs, and I fell asleep on every single overnight bus ride that I took, because screw the rules, I'm going to live. Thank you.
1: My name is Drew Prohaska. I'm originally from Reston, Virginia, but I moved to New York City when I was 18, and I just stuck around for 25 years, and eventually moved to the town of Beacon in New York, where I started a storytelling show called The Artichoke.
0: And how did you land on the name The Artichoke?
1: I actually did a one-man show about 5 years ago called The Artichoke Queen. And it was about a trip to Castroville, California, which is the artichoke capital of the world. And the artichoke was just a nice metaphor for storytelling. You know, it's this pointy thistle, and when you peel away the leaves, you sort of get to the tender heart of it, you know. Mm-hmm. And so it sort of worked as a metaphor, you know.
0: That's beautiful.
1: Yeah.
0: What would you say is your favorite part of storytelling?
1: Well, I like making people laugh, first of all. That's my favorite part. But I also, I went to school for screenwriting, and I have a real appreciation for stories. I very much enjoy crafting a story like you would a film. I believe that there are three acts that you should follow.

0: follow. You know, every story should have a beginning, a middle, and an end. So I really like the mechanics of storytelling.
1: Yeah. You're a craft dude.
0: I am a craft dude, yeah. So there were two movies I saw as a kid that made me terrified of being eaten by a sea creature. The first was Pinocchio, when he's swallowed by the whale. The second, of course, was Jaws, which I saw when I was 7. Don't blame my parents. Now, being afraid of marine life was especially problematic when you spend every other weekend on your parents' sailboat on the Chesapeake Bay in Maryland. Now, when I was 9 years old, my mother gave birth to another kid, my baby brother, Matt. Now, up until that point, I had been the youngest and therefore most important member of the family, you know? And to make matters worse, this new kid loved the water. He was an amazing sailor, an incredible swimmer. He would jump off the boat and swim around the Chesapeake Bay as if there were no such thing as a giant squid. Now, because my parents worked these crazy hours, I was often left in charge of him. But instead of his protector, I became his bully. Now, a few weeks ago, I messaged my little brother Matt to see if he could remember some of the things I did to him when he was little. And when he messaged me back, I was driving my girlfriend somewhere in my car, so my car's computer read the messages back to me in that weird robot voice. You picked me up by my ankles and dunked my head in the toilet. You made a cage for me out of wicker chairs and poked me with a broom. And the messages kept coming and coming, and when they finally ended, I was looking over at my girlfriend like, I've changed, I swear, you know? Matt grew up to be a champion rower, a surfer. He got work on boats, and he eventually ended up on the tiny island of Utila off the coast of Honduras, working as the head instructor at a scuba diving school. Now, 12 years ago, my family decided to spend Christmas with Matt in Utila. So Matt told us that he didn't have much money for Christmas presents that year, so his gift to me would be scuba lessons. And so I start to panic because Matt knows that I'm afraid of sea creatures, but I had to accept because I was the big brother, and as I kept telling myself, an adult. So in the weeks leading up to this trip, I start taking online scuba diving courses, and I'm learning all of the things you need to know, like if you hold your breath and try to surface too quickly, your lungs could explode. What happens if a current suddenly sucks you out to sea? I learn about all of the pieces of equipment I would have to master, except for a dive knife. So I message Matt, what about a dive knife? And he's like, what do you need a knife for? And I'm like, you know, in case a shark comes at you, you know? And he says, dude, if a shark sees you holding a knife, it's just gonna think it's a fish and bite your arm off. So, you know, when I arrive in Utila, I am wetting myself with fear. And Matt is just relishing in it. And the night before my first dive, we go out for beers just to calm me down. And that night I didn't get much sleep because all I had were shark dreams, you know? And in the morning I met Matt at the dive boat with all the other divers, and I'm just red-eyed and hungover. And the captain guns the engine and he takes the boat on this semicircle around to the uninhabited side of the island because, you know, that's where the monsters always are. So we jump overboard and we begin our descent. And it's hellish. And right away, I'm just in a panic. And the pain in my ears from the pressure is excruciating. But Matt just puts his hand on my shoulder, and he lets me know that there's no rush. And he's the picture of calm. And by the time we get to the ocean floor, Matt has become my Buddha. And I am perfectly relaxed. And that's when the circus kicks in. And sea turtles just drift by this colorful coral. Moray eels just poke their heads out from in between rocks. Triggerfish and cuttlefish just dance in the water around us. And it's glorious. And when we surface 40 minutes later, I'm looking at my brother in awe. Like, this is what you do every day. This is incredible. And we're sitting on the edge of the dive boat eating sandwiches, and I'm just laughing at myself about how scared I've been my entire life of, you know, of sea creatures. And then the captain says something in Spanish and people begin leaping overboard. And I look at Matt like, what's going on? And he looks at me with a big grin and he says, whale shark, get in the water. That's right, a whale shark. God has taken my two biggest childhood fears, mushed them together into one animal, which was now swimming directly towards us. So I look at Matt and I say, are you out of your mind? And he says, Drew, people dive their entire lives and never get to see one of these things. You need to get in the water now. And I do, because my fear of wimping out in front of my brother is bigger than any fish. So I'm in the water and it's just bubbles and I'm fighting to get the water out of my dive mask. But when I finally gain focus, from out of the darkness, I see the mouth from my nightmares coming at me. And I am directly in the whale shark's path. And I feel this tug on my arm and I kick my flippers and float out of the way just as this giant animal starts drifting past me. It's just this giant blue leviathan with gray spots. It's as big as a camper van. And it's completely silent. But I'm hearing the flower duet playing from inside of my heart. Just, And then with a flick of its tail, it's gone. And when I surface, I start swimming to the boat and I take off my flippers and I throw them onto the deck and I climb the metal ladder. And just as I'm near the top, this hand shoots out to give me a lift up. And it's my brother, Matt, the guy I had tortured so much as a child. And his smile is so big, I can't see the little boy in him anymore. And I follow him onto my next dive and onto many others because I knew that with my little brother looking over me, I'd be safe.
1: I'm Raymarie Luna. I'm a writer and a storyteller, and I write fiction and poetry and all kinds of stories.
2: When did you first hear people telling stories?
1: On stage, I got my start at the Green Mill in Chicago in the early 90s when the Poetry Slam movement was just first starting out. And my poems were a little bit more narrative. They were almost like little stories in and of themselves. So that was when I first got into this.
2: What kind of stories do you like sharing the most?
1: I really enjoy a good story arc where people start one way and they're transformed and they learn something and they come out the other way. And I like to sort of beat up my characters and put them into complicated situations that seem like they're backed into a corner and how are they going to get out? And sometimes it's not always pretty. It's not always a happy ending. So I really love complicated stories.
2: And I'm just interested. I mean, you are a writer on the page and you're a storyteller on the stage. Does your approach to both of those, is it the same? Is it different? And if so, how is it different?
1: I think that they are very similar to some extent in the way that I sketch things out or I get an idea and I craft the bones of it. And then I start to work it out. And the difference with storytelling is it's coming from my own personal life. And I have to think about things, but I will get visuals in my head, like cue points almost, of where I am in the story. And I think it's very similar to when I'm writing it on the page, but I have to do a lot more visualization when I'm telling the story in person. You know how there are things that everyone else knows how to do, but you don't know how to do? My thing is diving. I don't know how to dive. I do know how to swim very, very awkwardly. I have taken swim lessons, so it has actually nothing to do with teachers. It has everything to do with this cartoonish cavalcade of worst case scenarios that sort of percolate in my brain about everything that's going to go wrong, like there's going to be water that goes up my nose. I'm going to spontaneously combust. I feel like there's no reason to be airborne with your head going first. Fast forward, I'm at a family reunion and we're up in northern Wisconsin and we're on a lake and it's beautiful. And we've taken to gathering picnic tables together for our meals. And we're out there one day and we're having breakfast. It's my whole father's side of the family. There's tons of them. And the conversation starts going around about what can't you do that everyone else can do? And people are saying things like, I don't know how to rodeo. Like, that's just like something that people don't, what, really? Everyone rodeos? No one rodeos. So I'm like, well, I'm just going to say the thing, you know, that I don't know how to do. So I say that I don't know how to dive. And I think that the conversation is just going to keep on going. But instead, it comes to a complete standstill. And I'm like, what? And I'm looking at all these faces looking at me from these picnic tables, and I realize that these are swimmers. Capital letter, neon sign, swimmers. There's my grandmother sitting here. She competed in the Senior Olympics into her elder years. There's my uncle. He swam this lake. And my father's going to do the same thing. They recreationally swim links. And they're looking at me like I'm out of my mind. So next of all, I find myself on this floating platform in the middle of the lake, and my dad's going to teach me how to dive. I mean, he is so hopeful. And I'm like, all right, I'm going to be hopeful too. Maybe my dad will have the magic solution to this mental block that I have about me and diving. Dad's going to do it. So my dad's there, and he's all, you know, hyped, and he's like, all right, you're going to put your hands like this, and you're going to put your knees like this, and you're just going to go. You're just going to go. And So I put my hands like this, and I put my knees like this, and I go, and it's my feet that go first. So I come back up, and my dad is shaking his head like, all right, maybe I didn't say it loud enough. You put your hands like this, and you put your knees like this, and you're just going to go like this. And I think the translation of just go like this means, and then you dive. But the translation for me is then you don't. So I go in with my feet first, and I do it again and again and again. And it's very tiring, because every time I come back up on the platform, I'm doing this like side lobbing kind of doggy paddle swim thing, hoping he doesn't notice, because then he's going to correct me on that. And I get on the platform, and there's my dad. And on the shore has gathered an enormous crowd of people. And it is not just my family. I feel the word has gotten out around all of the campgrounds that there is someone that doesn't know how to dive. And they're all there, and they're all shouting, dive, dive, dive, like that's gonna make it happen. So I'm freaking out. I'm just freaking out. And my brain is going, yeah, just dive, just do it. Why can't you just do it? And this other part of my brain is going, no. This water is so pristine. I can see the side of this platform. I know my head's gonna magnetize right into that. And I'm not convinced that this lake is deep enough. Like when my dad goes, he goes at an angle, but I can see these shadowy boulders kind of deep down there. And I'm really sure that when I go, I'm gonna be a torpedo. I'm gonna go straight down, and I'm gonna combust, and that is gonna be really embarrassing. And I come up with this idea in a moment of panic, and I decide that I'm going to fake dive. That if I put my hands like this, and I do my knees, and I kind of go sideways, like off the platform, like maybe this will appear to be like a dive. So I get my hands together, and I got my knees, and I go for it. And it happens in slow motion as I traverse through the airborne cosmos in this dream of finally diving, that somehow my body will do what I'm trying to tell it what to do. And my body goes in the water, and it is my feet that go first. And as I make contact with the water, what I hear is, ah! And this is loudest from my father, but it comes from the crowd. And so I come up for air, and everyone's gone. I've never seen a crowd disperse so fast. And my dad, I can see he's already taken off. And it's one of those moments when you're really kind of alone in your own madness, and you're just really sitting with it. And, you know, it could go one of two ways. On the one hand, I could say, oh, that was so humiliating. I disappointed my father. I didn't get the applause. I don't know how to dive. On the other hand, hey, I'm not leaving here in an ambulance. I'm not in traction. I didn't spontaneously combust as the human torpedo that's now all over the internet. And I get myself back to shore, and I join my family. And they don't say anything to me, thankfully. And they still to this day have not said anything to me. And as the day goes on, at some point, a game of Scrabble comes out. And that's the thing you need to know about my family, is that even more than swimming, they love Scrabble, of which I happen to excel. And I hit a winning streak that day. And so at the end of it all, I became not known as the one who can't dive, but the one to beat at Scrabble. Thank you.
3: My name is Matthew Sandell. I'm a writer and editor and storyteller. I grew up in Los Angeles. I went to school out there, and then after college, I moved here to Boston, where I've been for quite a long time.
2: What was the origin of your love for storytelling? Where'd that come from?
3: It really came from my mother. She could see the humor in something annoying as it was happening, so that it helped me to, still helps me to not get too freaked out if there's a problem or something, because I don't think in a month this will be funny, but in the moment I can see this is ridiculous or this is crazy.
2: Is humor important to you when you tell stories?
3: Oh, very much so. Humor is my, just my natural inclination. I think everything needs a little bit of leavening most of the time. I think a poignant story needs a little humor. I think a funny story needs a little poignancy, sort of like a little sugar and salt. I remember feeling nervous and unprepared as I faced my very first shift at my very first job. I was 16. Katie, a few days before, she was a burned out assistant manager, and she had trained me just for a few hours half-heartedly. The place was called Clancy Muldoon's Old Fashioned Ice Cream Parlor, but the only thing old fashioned about it was the hygiene. So, my first day there, and I was teamed with two girls, Shanice, who was excitable and chubby, and Laurel, who was slim and had a slight air of leadership about her. So I was really glad to be working with her, because I had no idea how to serve ice cream, or to do anything else, for that matter. It was a very quiet day, and one of my first customers was this surfer dude in his mid-20s with curly blonde hair and mirrored sunglasses. He came in and he asked for something that Katie hadn't prepared me for. All the money in the cash register. So I just stood there. I was in total disbelief. I couldn't believe it. I mean, he was so mellow. I thought he was joking. I mean, who even robs an ice cream parlor? I mean, it's not a Brinks armored car or even a liquor store. In fact, it wasn't much of an ice cream parlor. At that point, he takes out a gun from his backpack and says, "Hey man, hurry up. I don't want to use this." At that point, it seems like less of a joke. And I realize this guy's holding me up. He's got a gun. And I really realized it when Shanice said, "Come on, he's serious." So I opened the drawer. I gave him all the cash, which he stuffed leisurely in his backpack. And then as he sauntered out of the store, he said, "Have a nice day." I mean, are you kidding me? You kind of just ruined it. So Shanice said, oh my God, what should we do? And so Laurel said, "I don't know, let's call Clancy." And Shanice said, "No, we have to call the police first." So Shanice sighed and she muttered softly to me, "I knew I should have taken that job at Kmart." And then she said, "We have to call Clancy. He is going to be pissed off if we don't call him first. And then he's going to be all over me because I'm the shift leader." So, being a good guy, like an idiot, I volunteered to make the phone call. "How much did we lose?" he said. I tried to soft pedal it. Maybe $50, $60. "Just what I needed," he said. "All right, I'm going to call the cops. And look, don't worry about it. Molly's been through 16 holdups and she hasn't had a bullet in her yet." Molly was Clancy's long-suffering wife, who did most of the work for the business anyway. And his confidence in her indestructibility did little to reassure me. So, a few minutes later, Molly appears, and she looks mad. And she says, "Why did you close up? You could have been making back the money we lost." Then the police came, and she insisted that I give them the report while I was waiting on customers. I couldn't believe it. Neither could the police. After that first day, I was so scared. I never wanted to go back, but I did. And I finished working there for the rest of the summer. Our only perk was one ice cream item per shift, but no hot fudge. And one quart of take-home ice cream per week. But it wasn't nearly enough to make up for what I had been through. Clancy may have lost $60, but I had lost my sense of safety and security. Even so, I survived, and I carried on with determination, perseverance, and a quart of mint chip ice cream. Thank you.
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9: 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I am Patricia Alvarado Núñez. 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
10: My name is Martha Moyer. I live in Somerville, Massachusetts, and I used to be a math teacher. And 2 years ago, I retired from teaching math so that I could pursue my dream, which is to become a graphic artist and writer. I'm writing a graphic memoir.
11: How does teaching math to children relate to storytelling?
10: Not every child that takes math is all that interested in math. And so I would just let the math incubate and I would launch into a story. And it really just became a part of my teaching repertoire. Mm. And it was fun.
11: Who were the storytellers in your family or amongst your friends?
10: Well, I think my mom was like a big time storyteller. She made up stories as bedtime stories. And we sat around the kitchen table for dinner. It was back in the olden days. And my dad would always tell stories about what happened at work.
11: So, Martha, I understand that this story is about your mother.
10: It is, definitely.
11: And is she going to be here this evening in the audience?
10: Yes, she is. I think they've reserved a seat for her in the front row, too.
11: What do you think it will be like to tell the story on stage with her in the audience?
10: I don't think I can look at her. You know, I think it'll be great. I think it'll be good for her. I think she will feel good hearing this story. I think it'll be a great experience. I'm looking forward to having her there.
12: It's 1966, and I'm 5 years old, and our family's going on a summer vacation to Yellowstone Park. My brothers are 9 and 10, and they're in the back seat of the station wagon with me, and it's pulling a camper trailer tent. And my mom, she's the passenger in the front seat, and my dad, he's a colonel in the army, and he's driving. We enter the park. I look around, and I'm confused. I don't see any yellow stones. There's signs all along the road, and I'm too young to read, but they have pictures, so I can tell what they're saying. The first one is a bison goring a child. Next, a snake, and I know it's going to bite me. Then a bear, and I know it's going to eat me. I don't think I'm going to like this vacation. So We get to the campsite and my dad and my brothers are putting up the tent and I run to mom and I beg and I plead, can we just go home? This is going to be horrible. And she says, no, this is going to be a wonderful vacation. Camping is fun. So if I'd asked my dad that question, he would have ordered me to just be quiet and not complain. And I would have said, yes, sir, because that's what we say to dad. Yes, sir. No, sir, or no excuse, sir. Even when he's at home and he's not in his army uniform, he's always the colonel. So that's the way we speak to him. Now, mom, she's really soft-spoken, and she's a stay-at-home mom, an officer's wife, and she takes care of us. And my favorite time of day is when dad's about to come home and she gets ready by putting on a pretty dress and taking her curlers out and putting it up in a beehive and putting lipstick on. And she greets dad with a hug and a kiss, and she gets dinner on the table for the family, but just when dad wants it. So now the tent is up and we're fed and she puts us to bed. We're in our sleeping bags and we sleep soundly. Then we're awakened by the sound of screams. My brothers are pushing behind me, and my mom is in front of me, and she's yelling for my dad, and it gets louder, and my brothers are pushing and screaming, and my mom says, be quiet, everyone just shut up. So we get very quiet. And on the wall of the tent, I could see a shadow. First, it's a mound, and it rises, and then ears sprout. It rises more, and then it has paws with claws. It rises more. It's the bear, the same bear that was on the sign that was going to eat me. And it pokes through the flap of the tent, and my mom, she lunges toward it, and she punches it and screams, I've got babies, you've got babies, now you leave my babies alone. Meanwhile, my dad has escaped through the back of the tent and climbed over the camper and gone to the station wagon, and he calls for my mom from the car. Mary, Mary, come to the car. And she screams back, but the kids. And my dad yells, oh, yeah, kids, yeah. My brothers, they push and they shove and they just stay behind me. But I watch as my mom, she kicks the bear. She punches the bear. I'm only 5 years old and I watch. Usually it's my brothers who are protecting me. And she kicks it again. I can't believe it. I cover my mouth. I want to scream. It's like watching a game. And then she hauls off and she punches it really hard. The bear, it doesn't even budge. She takes two fists and she comes down really hard on its nose. It doesn't even growl. Then she kicks it and punches. I know she's never going to quit. And then she hauls off with all of her weight and she punches really hard and she screams, I've got babies. I've got babies. Now you get out of here. And the bear backs away as if to say, I don't want to mess with you. I'll just go to the next tent to get dinner. And mom, she turns and she hugs my brothers and me and cradles us. My brothers are crying. I'm not crying. And that's weird because I'm the youngest. I usually cry. And my mom, she doesn't usually hit and kick and punch and yell. And my dad doesn't usually hide in the car. I just want to get up and scream. I feel so strange. I feel happy. I want to jump for joy and dance. My mom beat up a bear. My mom beat up a bear. She was right. Camping is fun. But she rocks us and cuddles us, and I realize there's so much more to her than food and curlers and looking pretty. She's a fighter, and she'd fight to the death. And my dad? He gives orders. And he orders us to never mention this Yellowstone Park incident ever again as long as we live. None of us said yes, sir, to that order. Thank you so much.
13: My name is William Mullen. I live in Provincetown, Massachusetts, and I am a project manager by day, but a storyteller by night.
14: Is there a particular type of story that you like to tell?
13: I always gravitate to my younger years. And I always just find these nuggets of back then, I would always try to hide them because I wasn't normal. But in my storytelling, I find humor now because enough time has passed where I'm like, that is hilarious.
14: What role does humor tend to play in your storytelling?
13: Comedy really tends to keep people engaged with the story, I believe, especially serious stories. I really think comedy is important when you're telling an emotionally fraught story because it helps the audience release the tension. And then you can get back on track with that serious narrative. But without those breaks, it can be a little disconcerting with the audience. I'm 13 years old, and all my friends are distracted by girls' boobs. I want to be distracted too. So I look for 5 minutes, 10 minutes, even 30 minutes, one class, and nothing. Not a thing, not even a tingle. Around the same time, my parents bring my twin brother and I to tennis camp. We had been playing tennis for a while, and it was the logical next step to improve our game. And we arrive to this beautiful campus with gorgeous clay courts. And we meet the tennis pros who are actually Division I college tennis players. And I cannot keep staring at one of them. He has golden hair, bronze skin, and broad shoulders. His name is Brian. And now I am distracted. Now, throughout the course of the camp, you're supposed to experience a different pro every day. And the first day, I'm on Brian's court, and I'm so excited. And I notice, though, he's not paying enough attention to me. So I remember when my friends in school want girls to pay attention to them, they do things like knock books out of their hand, or pinch them, or pull their hair. I decide to pretend I sprain my ankle. Ah! And I fall down on the clay, writhing in pretend pain. And here comes Brian. And he's taking off my shoe. He's rolling down my sock. He's placing his hand on my ankle. It's like I have my own Prince Charming. And then he goes, "It's not swollen. Are you sure you're hurt?" And I'm like, "I just need a moment." And he helps me back up, and I have both of my hands on his shoulders, and it feels really good. Now, the next day, I have to be on another court, but I manage to sneak back onto Brian's, and he catches me. He's like, "William, you're supposed to be in Todd's court today." And I think to myself, "Ugh, I don't want to go to Tony Todd's court." But I have to play by the rules, so I rotate. At the same time, there's this fellow tennis player named Adam, and he's at camp with his sister. And Adam has jet black hair, piercing blue eyes, and a killer smile I cannot get enough of. And I want to be his friend. Everyone wants to be Adam's friend. But I start talking up his sister, making her laugh, and before you know it, we're eating lunch together, we're hanging out during dinner, and I just sit right next to Adam, and I stare at him, absorbing every single atom. So this is a problem, though. I'm at tennis camp supposedly trying to learn to improve my game, but I'm not paying attention to anything. Every single minute is, what court is Brian on? Where's Adam? Where's Brian? Where's Adam? I'm hopeless. My brother, on the other hand, is taking this very seriously. He's arriving early to practice his serves. He's staying late to practice his volleys. Now, at the end of the two-week camp, there's a tournament. And I draw Adam's sister as my first opponent. And she is good. She's big, athletic. She has all the shots. And there's no chance I'm going to win. But I want to win because I know Brian's going to watch and I want to win for Brian. But I do notice she's not exactly agile on the court. So I start drop-shotting her. Now, the drop shot in tennis is an amazing shot. You put some backspin on the ball and it just lands dead on the surface. It doesn't even bounce. And clay court is the perfect surface for this. So I drop shot her. I drop shot her, and she can't get to anything. She starts yelling at me, accusing that I'm cheating. And Brian is sitting there watching our match, and I notice, and he's just chuckling, looking at me, shaking his head. And I love that. And I win the match. And my next match, I employ the same tactic. Dink, dink, dink, and I win. The next one, dink, dink, and I win. Dink, dink, and I win, and dink all the way to the final, where I meet... Who else? My brother. Who has been steamrolling the competition with his laser-focused play. Now, the night before the final, Adam's sister approaches me, with Adam not so far behind. She goes, "You know what? I used to like you, but you play dirty. I'm going to root for your brother tomorrow." And then Adam says, "Yeah," and they walk away. And I'm pretty hurt. But it just propels me more to win that match for Brian tomorrow. So the morning of the final, my brother and I reach the court, and there's about 30 or 40 people standing around it, and everyone is wearing their best tennis whites, except me. This morning, I decide I want to stand out for the final. And I'm wearing skin-tight, bright blue Ocean Pacific corduroy shorts with what I can only describe as a midriff fishnet top with a neon Nike logo emblazoned across the chest with a matching neon headband. I look like an 80s aerobics instructor. I walk out there, and you know what? I only remember the details about what I wore that day because there was a picture taken of all the players that day that hung in my bedroom for years. So the match starts, and I just start dink, dink, dink to my brother. He loses it. He yells, "Do you even know how to play tennis? You don't even have a forehand." And the whole crowd is for him. And they're rooting for him. They're trying. They're pulling for him. And it doesn't bother me. I just keep dinking and dinking and dinking and dinking. And I win. And I drop to the clay like I just won at Roland Garros. And I stand up and I thrust my arms into the air. And the crowd is silent. There is a lot of eye rolling, some tepid applause, but I don't care. But the best part is Brian hands me the trophy and he gives me a big hug and I do not want to let go. And a few hours later, my parents come and pick us up. And on the ride home, I can't help but feel this uneasiness in my stomach, realizing I didn't exactly fit in with the other kids at camp. It would take me years to realize what that feeling was about, and years still to actually be honest with myself about who I am. Well, I'm in my 50s now, and I've been an out and proud man for decades, and I live in Provincetown, Massachusetts, where I still play tennis at a club where almost every male member is a homosexual. It's so ironic and amazing and like mundane at the same time. And I'm happy to report I still have that drop shot that drives people crazy. Thank you.
15: I'm Suzanne Schmidt, and I grew up in New York to a very large Italian family, and I now live in Burlington, Vermont with my two sons, and I work as a therapist.
16: And are there storytellers in your family?
15: I can remember as a kid dinner would finish and we would just sit around the table and everyone would tell stories for a couple of hours until my grandfather would decide when the best story had been told. He would pull his napkin out of his shirt, throw it on the table, and it was like, okay, I guess we're done.
14: Do you feel like your stories are a way for you to honor your family?
15: That's a really important piece for me. You know, we can go low or we can go high, and I feel like storytelling is just always an opportunity to honor people and to speak some good into the world. So
14: when you consider your life now, can you see your life without storytelling?
15: No, I can't. Being a therapist, it's this kind of weird blend. For many years, I sat in a room with people where they told their stories and with the door closed, and we promised not to tell any of that information. And I think about it now, and I think if I'm really doing good work with people, then my job is to actually empower them to open the door and say their stories out to the world. And so it really does fit into the work that I do, and I just look at the work really differently now. In the summer of 1972, my family and my best friend's family took an extreme camping trip on the shores of Long Island. And it takes us an entire day to get to our campsite. And by the end of that day, we were completely set up. And for the next 2 weeks, it was like Swiss Family Robinson meets Lord of the Flies. Now, my father and my Uncle Bill chose not to go to the designated camping area because there was no adventure in that. And so we were in a camping area where there were no rules. At night, we would fall into our smelly tents, and we would just gently fall asleep to the sound of our parents talking around the campfire, punctuated with these bursts of hysterical laughter. It was the kind of laughter you only hear when you're with people that you truly love, and they're kind of drunk. So the thing that we didn't know was that right around the corner from this remote peninsula was a bar. And so every night before the campfire, the fathers would look at the mothers and say, "We're going to go blow the gas out of the lines." And they would jump in the boats and take off. And they'd come back an hour later really happy to see us. So on this one particular night, the mothers looked at the fathers and said, "We are going to go blow the gas out of the lines. You will be in charge of the children." Now, I will tell you that all six of the children are still alive. And that our fathers were wonderful fathers. And like most fathers in the 60s and 70s, they had this little voice in their head when they were left alone with the children that said, "Don't do this, it could end badly." But when you left my father and my Uncle Bill together in charge of the children, that sentence changed to the question, "What's the worst that could happen?" And so the mothers go off to blow the gas out of the lines, and they look at the children and say, "You will collect the wood." And we say, "Yes, fathers, because we know something incredible is going to happen." And we scurry off down the beach, and we come back with the two kinds of wood that children can collect, which are tiny little twigs that burn in 11 seconds and giant water-soaked tree trunks. And we throw them into the fire pit. And the fathers look at them and they say, "That is wonderful," because they don't want to shame or judge us. That was really the mother's territory, and they left that to them. And so my father goes to light a match, and of course this wood won't light. And at some point my brother says, "Why don't we dump some gas on it?" And my father starts to say, "I don't think that's a good," and my uncle says, "That's a great idea. What's the worst that could happen?" So we dump a couple of gallons of fuel into the fire pit. My father lights a match, he throws it in, nothing happens. My brother starts to say, "I think we need more," and my father leans over the fire pit, and in that moment, an explosion licks up to the heavens. There are flames 30 feet in the air. There's a mushroom cloud that forms that blows him back and singes off his eyebrows. My Uncle Bill runs over and says, "That was close." My father says, "I know, right?" And when they compose themselves and they look up and they look to the children to see if we're all right, and the children are screaming at this point, "This is great! We love the fathers!"
16: Now, you couldn't actually see this blast from space, but you could see it from the shores of Connecticut. Because the Bridgeport police contact the Harbor Patrol and dispatch every Coast Guard boat in the Long Island Sound toward the peninsula. The other place you could see this blast was the bar, where the mothers were blowing the gas out of the lines. And so simultaneously, the Coast Guard and the mothers are now charging towards the beachhead. And I can see my mother's face, and it's that look that's very familiar for mothers in the 60s and 70s, which on one end is that deep, deep concern for your children, and on the other side is just this unbelievable rage. I looked at my father and I said, I have always loved you. And I am gonna miss you so much. The Coast Guard get to the beach, they set up a perimeter, the mothers break through. Instantly, the mothers banish us to our smelly tent. And we shuffle off once again, saying, we love the fathers. We can hear the negotiation from the tent. The Coast Guard agrees to let us spend the night if we promise to move to the designated camping area the next day. The mothers agree that they won't kill the fathers in their sleep. And the fathers agree that the fatal flaw in their plan was allowing the children to collect the wood. So the next morning, two mothers, two fathers, and six children load 4,000 pounds of camping gear back into the boats, and we head to the designated camping area. And we spend the rest of our vacation waiting on the shore with the other children a half an hour to go in and swim after lunch. And at night, sitting around the tiniest of fires, encased in a Coast Guard-approved metal ring, looking longingly at the fathers, thinking, will the mothers ever get desperate enough to leave us alone with you again? The last adventure that we had together with the fathers was 10 years ago. My uncle had passed away after a very long struggle with lung cancer. And 7 weeks later, when my father passed away completely unexpectedly, the children determined that his cause of death was likely a broken heart. We had my Uncle Bill cremated in Florida, where he had gone to live with my best friend. My father was cremated in Vermont, where he had come to live with me. And we brought their ashes back to Long Island. We placed them together in a box, and we brought them down to the Long Island Sound. We doused it with lighter fluid. We set them on fire, and we sent them out. We hadn't really accounted for the tide or the wind. And so as the flaming box of our fathers picked up speed, it made its way past the Coast Guard station. As the Coast Guard went to jump in their boats to investigate, on the second pass around, the box got swamped. And as they started to sink slowly down before the Coast Guard could get to it, I swear I could hear my father say, that was close. My Uncle Bill say, I know, right? And for that one brief moment, our grief just parted, because we knew whatever the adventure was, they were going to be there together. And I know that no one could hear that, but if you were in a mile of the shoreline that day, you could absolutely hear the triumphant cries of the six children on the shore screaming, we love the fathers! Thank you.
9: 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I am Patricia Alvarado Núñez, coming to you from our studios at GBH in Boston. 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
20: Hello, I'm Catherine Cullen.
21: And I'm John Northcott. Coming up on As It Happens.
22: Tricks of the trade, with negotiations between Ottawa and Washington coming down to the wire, a BC wine producer reflects on the seemingly imminent return of American alcohol to Canadian liquor stores.
21: And virtual unknowns, as a tech watcher eagerly awaits the full details of that trade agreement. She warns the potential deal might compromise Canada's independence when it comes to the country's online regulations.
22: Those stories and more coming up on the Thursday edition of As It Happens.

0: Live from NPR News, I'm Giles Snyder. A woman was charged Thursday with plotting to plant a bomb at the New York State Capitol. Samuel King with the New York Public News Network reports on court documents that allege she pledged to allegiance to the Islamic State.
1: Federal law enforcement agents say Jessica Bowie had a gun and a dummy explosive device with her Wednesday as she met with informants who she thought were helping her carry out her plan to destroy as much of the Capitol as possible and, quote, kill all the senators. First Assistant U.S. Attorney John Sarcone says the arrest should serve as a warning to other would-be terrorists.
2: We are vigilant, we are prepared, and just as we stop this defendant, we will continue to disrupt plots and protect the American people.
1: The arrest comes just weeks before the anniversary of the September 11th attacks. The FBI says they've stopped more than 400 individuals from carrying out alleged attacks here at home and abroad. For NPR News, I'm Samuel King in Albany.
0: Treasury Secretary Scott Bessent says it may take a while to see results from his attempt to calm the bond market.
3: Anything that happens within a 24-hour period is noise. And, you know, I think that once the market understands that we are focusing on fiscal consolidation and that we are trying to bring the market back into equilibrium in a thinly traded market, I think, I'm confident that bonds will continue to climb.
0: Bessent announced Wednesday that Treasury would double the size of a bond buyback program starting next month, but bond yields resumed climbing Thursday. The yield on the 10-year Treasury note, a key benchmark for mortgage rates, rose back above 4.6% Thursday. Search and rescue operation has been launched in Alaska. The National Transportation Safety Board's Alaska Region Chief says information is preliminary right now, but that a charter plane with 8 people on board is believed to have crashed on approach to Cape Newenham on the Bering Sea. World Central Kitchen, the aid organization founded by Chef Jose Andres, is condemning an Israeli military decision not to open a criminal investigation into the killing of 7 of its workers in Gaza in April 2024. Itai Stern reports.
4: The Israeli army says its forces mistakenly believed Hamas operatives has taken control of a World Central Kitchen convoy and acknowledged serious failures, but found no reasonable suspicion of criminal misconduct. World Central Kitchen strongly rejects that account, saying the IDF knew its team was unarmed, knew their movements and identities, and had clear visibility of their marked vehicles. The organization calls the decision deeply offensive and is demanding an independent investigation. Gaza has been the world's deadliest context for aid workers for 3 years running, according to the UN.
0: You're listening to NPR News. A court in Hong Kong has convicted 2 former organizers of the city's Tiananmen Square vigils. The 2 were charged in 2021 of inciting subversion under the Beijing-imposed national security law. They face up to 10 years in prison when they're sentenced. The Hong Kong vigils were held for decades in remembrance of the 1989 Tiananmen Square crackdown. They drew tens of thousands but were banned in 2020 during the first year of the COVID pandemic. Young Americans are moving away from the 2-party system. That's according to a new Mermation survey, which finds that half of adults between the ages of 18 and 34 identify as independent. NPR's Elena Moore reports.
5: Just 21% of young adults say they're Republican, and 30% say Democrat. But independents make up the majority at 50%, which is higher than the national average at 43%. The poll

0: Alcaraz has been sidelined with a wrist injury since April. He missed both the French Open and Wimbledon. This is NPR News.
1: 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Investing in securities involves the risk of loss.
2: Hello, I'm Catherine Cullen, sitting in for Neil Cooksell.
3: Good evening, I'm John Northcott, sitting in for Chris Howden. This is As It Happens. Tonight,
2: hitting the bottle. Pressure to cut a trade deal with the states has the prime minister pushing for the return of American booze to provincial stores. One BC winemaker tells us what she hopes her province will decide to do.
3: Clouds on the horizon. A tech watcher warns Canada should be just as concerned with digital sovereignty as we are with cars and steel when the details of that trade deal are finally revealed.
2: Having a blast. The American president cuts short military exercises with South Korea. North Korea's dear leader responds by launching missiles. And our guest says it's just their way of negotiating a nuclear summit.
3: Risky business. The push to accelerate major economic projects shouldn't mean lifting protections on species at risk, so says a conservationist who's urging the Carney government to reconsider proposed legislation.
2: Making waves. After swimming the Georgia Strait, a British Columbia woman may have broken a decades-old record. She tells us it was difficult and boring, but she says there was no way she was going to quit.
3: And line in the sand trap. A golf course in Alberta may have had its world's biggest golf putter title sunk by another provincial course, and we'll hear they've both had their measuring tapes out. As It Happens, the Thursday edition, radio that likes big putts, and it cannot lie.

0: Once again, the countdown to a Donald Trump tariff deadline is ticking away. As you've been hearing, Canada and U.S. trade negotiators have until tomorrow at midnight to come up with a trade deal that might stave off 50% U.S. tariffs on an array of Canadian exports. Yesterday, Prime Minister Mark Carney briefed premiers on the status of a deal and asked provinces to put U.S. alcohol back on store shelves. And today, Manitoba Premier Wab Kanu shared his perspective on that conversation.
1: I was told by the Prime Minister that he wants us to put the booze back on the shelves. I wouldn't say that he was begging us, but what is a step before begging? I get it from his perspective. Why does he want us to take the booze off the shelves? He's the one who got on the phone with Donald Trump, which, you know, I don't think any of us want to be on the phone with Trump or in a photo with him. But there you go. Somebody has to do it. Thank you, Mark Carney, for doing it. And you can understand he got to a place where he can recommend a deal to Canadians. But I think for the rest of us, okay. When we put the American booze back on the liquor mart shelves, Canadians, leave it there. Spend your money on Canadian products that are going to employ people in our country and that have an administration that respects Canada.
0: Manitoba Premier Wab Kanu speaking to reporters earlier today. Lauren Skinner Bukshevitz is the managing director of Painted Rock Estate Winery, a family-owned operation in Penticton, B.C., and that's where we reached her earlier today.
2: Lauren, the Manitoba Premier there saying leave American alcohol on the shelves if it does indeed get put back there. How happy are you to hear that?
3: I'm incredibly enthusiastic. At the end of the day, hearing a premier say that he wants to get behind Canadian wine, particularly a premier from a province that doesn't have a provincial wine market themselves. They don't grow grapes there in Manitoba, but for the fact that he's there supporting Canadian wine, that's incredible. And I'm grateful to hear it. And I hope that the rest of the premiers feel the same.
2: Well, that's what we are still looking to see right now, right? We're seeing responses from some premiers, some who seem ready, some who aren't so sure. Let's talk about your premier, David Eby. He's put out a statement where he says he stands with Team Canada, but we don't know what he's going to do about this question of putting U.S. alcohol back on B.C. shelves if it means sealing this deal with the United States. What would you like him to do?
3: I mean, at the end of the day, I suppose

0: support what's best for Canada as a whole. So if that means that the best deal that Mark Carney has come up with includes wine going back on the shelves, that's fine with me. But I think at the end of the day, it comes back to what's in the control of Premier Eby. And he controls, you know, the BC Liquor Board and their liquor stores, and he controls shelf space. Where do they go back on the shelves? Do they go back on the shelves at the front of the store where they used to be, you know, the most dominant presence and what people saw when they first walked in? Or do they go somewhere else in the store? Are we prioritizing BC Canadian wines, or are we prioritizing US? I really, really hope that the liquor stores, and particularly the ones under the purview of the government, are united in their efforts to promote BC wine and to make sure that, you know, the US dominance in our market that was there before don't necessarily go back to that same place that they were.
1: You talk about that US dominance. I mean, what has the US alcohol ban meant for you?
0: I mean, I think all of us have seen a real rallying across the country towards Canadian wine and BC wine. In particular, I'm quite a small winery. I don't do a lot of sales through the BC liquor stores, but I know that it's been incredibly impactful for a lot of my neighbors here in the Okanagan, particularly in a, you know, a challenging time right now, to see the support from the liquor stores. And I really, really hope that that continues and broadens in the future. And I hope that the mandate supports it.
1: So when you say it's important to you that BC, particularly if they're going to put US alcohol back on the shelves, that they really emphasize local BC wines, that it sounds like you're saying that wouldn't necessarily have a huge impact on your business. It's more what, a question of principle, a question of community?
0: Well, I think it's not just about my business. It's about our entire industry. The amount of jobs that we support, the tourism we support, everything goes back to visibility. And visibility in our government-owned liquor stores is incredibly important and impactful. I think right now, you know, the interesting thing about the BC liquor stores is their mandate is purely on profit. And they've always seen profit at the hands of large corporations from places like the United States. And I really hope that the mandate shifts to support BC wine and Canadian wine, because we've seen the economic value that we deliver. You know, we deliver on jobs, we deliver on tourism. We're beyond just the wine sales that they're seeing in that one small category. We really deliver across the board.
1: It's such a fascinating position that you and the folks in your industry are in right now, because on the one hand, if this deal works out, there's a good chance that you'll see U.S. alcohol back on BC shelves. Mm-hmm. But if the deal doesn't go through and we see these additional tariffs, you could be slapped with this 50% tariff tomorrow night for your exports to the United States. If that were to happen, what would that mean for your business?
0: I mean, for me, we have an export partner down in the United States who we partner with, particularly on direct-to-consumer sales. So, you know, we have wine club members up here that spend a lot of time down in the U.S. They like to have the wines delivered to them. That facilitates that for us. It also allows us, when tourists come to the Okanagan Valley, they discover our wines, they can order the wines to their homes in the U.S. That's a wonderful part of our business, but it's not going to be feasible to continue that if there's a 50% tariff.
1: I understand there's actually not that many wineries in BC that sell to the United States. What did you think of the fact that it was on the list of these potential 50% tariffs?
0: I thought it was funny because, again, it's just a small hit to small producers and small farmers. Again, it's not a huge business to anybody up here. It felt punitive and, you know, intentional, because obviously there was, you know, strong feelings towards the removal of U.S. wines in the Canadian market. So it felt very targeted and intentional. And it sucks to be at the center of that when you're a small farmer. You know, you're not playing in these geopolitical kind of scenarios, and to be a pawn in it kind of sucks.
1: Well, you know, it's not just being a small player. This is a family business for you, right?
0: It is, absolutely. It was started by my dad and my mom, John and Trish Skinner, in 2004. And now I'm the managing director, you know, 22 years later.
1: And how have you made sense of the fact that these geopolitical currents are, you know, certainly having an effect on your business?
0: It's funny. It's not, it's something that I never thought about before I got into this. And the more, the longer I've spent in the industry, the more I've realized that, you know, there is always, there's politics in everything that you do, and especially everything in business. And I think advocacy is incredibly important, and speaking out and being united as an industry, what's best for all of us. You know, I'm speaking to you today, and I just said it's not a huge impact to my business, but it really is incredibly impactful to my entire valley and my neighbors and the people that I work with on a daily basis, and the survival of my industry. So I wasn't expecting it to be as big of a part of my role as it is, but I relish it. And again, it's something that my dad really took on at the very beginning because he knew how important it was to stand up for a small industry and to build the brand of BC wine and Canadian wine, both within Canada and abroad. And, you know, I'm very happy to kind of take that baton passed by him and continue.
1: Well, listen, thank you very much for taking the time to tell us about your family's business and your industry as well. I appreciate it. And good luck
0: Absolutely.
1: Over the next,
0: thank you so much.
1: The next 48 hours or so.
0: I really appreciate it. Thank you so much. And I appreciate talking to you from Painted Rock in Penticton.
2: Lauren Skinner-Bukshevitz is the managing director of Painted Rock Estate Winery in Penticton, BC. That's where we reached her earlier today. Some experts are less worried about the dollars and cents impacts of a potential new trade deal. They say we should pay more attention to the zeros and ones. A social media post by United States Trade Representative Jamison Greer from earlier this week says the deal includes, quote, digital trade alignment. And Vass Bednar says that could mean major concessions to the U.S. in terms of how the digital world is governed. As Bednar is managing director of the Canadian Shield Institute for Public Policy, we reached her in Toronto.
1: Vass, most of the talk today about this deal centers on issues like U.S. booze sales, possible tariff relief for big industries like steel and aluminum. Why do you think, with everything going on, Canadians should also be concerned about our digital sovereignty?
3: I don't want to minimize those sectors at all, but that kind of overfocus on an older, more familiar economy that's more tangible and kind of in our faces. We also need to care about our digital sovereignty and our ability to govern digital ecosystems and build our own capacity because it's intangible, because it can seem like an afterthought or a tiny clause or a chapter that we kind of our eyes glaze over. And I think one of the reasons it's easy to ignore is because technology is kind of a layer instead of a sector. It doesn't have like a particular economic geography. It doesn't have its own kind of political area of the country. And that can make it seem less visible in these debates, too.
1: The digital issue came up in a tweet from U.S. Trade Rep Jamison Greer, which referenced digital trade alignment. So you talked about people's eyes not glazing over and that they might at that phrase. But for you, this rings some alarm bells. Why?
3: When I look at all of the Trump executive orders that relate to technology and the digital economy, and, you know, when I read through submissions to the U.S. trade representative from big tech lobby groups, because we've done that, I see people calling for a suppression of digital sovereignty. I see groups calling for, you know, Canadians shouldn't be able to mandate data residency, or, you know, privacy laws should be more lax. And I don't mean to laugh as I say that, but a lot of this is hiding in plain sight. And again, hasn't captured our minds, our collective kind of consciousness when, you know, we're so deeply interdependent with the U.S. when it comes to the digital systems that underpin our economy.
1: So when you say, and I do want to get into the specifics and the specific Canadian laws and measures that this might entail, but when you say digital sovereignty, I mean, you referenced privacy laws a few moments ago. We're talking about things when it comes down to the individual level, like access to our personal information. I mean, what kinds of things should Canadians understand it means for them individually when we talk about digital sovereignty?
3: Well, one of the things it would mean for us individually as Canadians to give it up potentially, right? Because let's talk about our absence, is we started to make these incremental steps towards building up more digital sovereignty, digital resiliency. For instance, the Prime Minister mentioned public cloud last year in the fall. We're building an AI supercomputer, spending almost $1 billion. If we're going to start walking away from these initial commitments, this direction, right, this kind of concurrent building up, as Prime Minister Carney often reminds us, like the equivalent of we have to work what we have and sort of do what we can with that, that would be highly problematic. And that speaks to almost the scale of what the Americans can leverage from us. We see this very tight alignment from some of the largest technology companies, their CEOs, with the Trump administration. We've grown extremely reliant on foreign actors to provide the digital infrastructures we use every day. We didn't do that with roads and bridges, but we did it with digital infrastructures.
1: You've previously said that making concessions on digital trade is, quote, the whole ball game, unquote, of our national sovereignty. We, of course, do not know yet what Canada has agreed to what extent there are concessions around this, new concessions. What are the top things you think the U.S. is seeking from Canada in the digital space?
3: I wonder if the U.S. is seeking us to stand down on public cloud options. We made a major commitment in the AI for All strategy to do better and bigger, really fascinating and important work when it comes to healthcare data, harmonizing that across the provinces, et cetera. Again, one of my bigger worries is the ability to squelch or dampen those efforts and intimidate us. We've already given away the digital sales tax. We know the digital streaming levy is in the crosshairs. We know the Online News Act is in the crosshairs. We can make amazing policy progress right now federally. We have a majority, but are we going to let this trade deal put the brakes on that progress?
1: And I want to be clear about this, because it is as you said, this is a different kind of space, right? Again, mm-hmm. We do not know. We are waiting to see what this deal will involve. But something like the Online News Act, which is really contentious, it's the reason that
3: yes.
1: Canadians don't see links on Facebook and Instagram to news sites, is because those mm-hmm. providers would have to pay some money and they're not so interested in that. But this would be the U.S. Potentially saying, hey, Canada, we don't like that. And you may have decided as a government, this is what's best for Canadians, but we'd like you to roll over now. Like, these are the kinds of things we're talking about.
3: Absolutely. Absolutely. And again, when we look at something like our auto sector, when you look at where Canada sits on auto kind of value chains, we don't own any of the intellectual property. We just do manufacturing here. And I don't mean to minimize manufacturing, but it has the lowest value add to our economy. When we talk about sovereignty now, as we've been doing in House of Commons, on radio, we did a linguistic analysis of like the history of this term. And the sovereignty of today is sort of not your grandmother's sovereignty. A big part of why it's different is because of those digital dependencies and those opportunities to kind of build our own alternatives and unshackle ourselves, especially how our governments work and our information ecosystems, from the U.S.
1: Are there places that you think the Prime Minister can afford to compromise on in the digital space to appease the U.S. to get some other gains?
3: Because it's early days of the digital streaming levy, I understand why people see that or anticipate that as being in the crosshairs, as kind of what could be on the quote unquote table. I'm not advocating to give that up. But again, you see something that's like net new and a form of policy progress, the U.S. wanting to sort of exert that power.
1: Vass, thank you so much for your perspective today. Appreciate it.
3: Thank you.
2: Vass Bednar is Managing Director of the Canadian Shield Institute for Public Policy. We reached her in Toronto.

0: Melanie Buggy knows how to make an entrance. She certainly did on Tuesday. There were cheers and celebration when Miss Buggy arrived on the shore of Schooner Cove, BC, traveling from Reception Point on the opposite side of the Strait of Georgia. All that because she wasn't finishing a boat ride across the strait, but a 29-kilometer swim, one she completed in 8 hours and 42 minutes, which could make her the fastest woman on record to do so. We reached Miss Buggy in the Nooses Bay, British Columbia.
1: Melanie, congratulations. Has your body adjusted to being back on dry land yet?
2: Oh, somewhat, I guess. My neck is very much, I think, like Michael Keaton in a Batman suit, but otherwise, I think I'm functioning okay.
1: How long do you think it's going to take you to fully recover from something this intense?
2: I don't think I've recovered from childhood, so probably never, but I probably could get back in the pool in a day or two if I was keen on swimming, which, incidentally, as it turns out, I don't think I am right now.
1: Well, I think you've earned more than a little break. Take me to the moment where you finally arrived on the beach after swimming so far. What did that feel like?
2: A little uncomfortable because my legs gave out and I fell onto some barnacles. So that was fun. Then there was a bunch of people. So that was wonderfully overstimulating. So I had to put on the smile. Yay, I'm suffering on the inside. Too many people.
1: Was there any sense of euphoria or were you just like, oh my goodness, I survived?
2: I was seasick the majority of it. So I think the euphoria was get me to a toilet.
1: Oh my goodness gracious! I don't want to dredge up too many uncomfortable feelings. But as you jumped in to start what was ultimately going to be almost 9 hours in the water, what was going through your mind?
2: Right before jumping in, I thought this is going to be the worst day of my life. And then when I got in the water, I thought, oh, it's not too bad temperature-wise, so I shouldn't have any problem making it to the other side. I was really concerned about hypothermia.
1: What were you thinking about when you were in the water all that time? How did you stay focused?
2: I thought, my God, this is so boring. I just kept counting my strokes over and over until I reached peak insanity.
1: Now, you had a support team nearby on a boat. How reassuring was that for you during this process?
2: It was good and bad. I think the bad was just me being a but they were great. They did everything that they were supposed to. Like, they had to give me food every 30 minutes just to keep my blood sugar levels up. And because I was nauseous, I did a lot of, no, I don't want to eat, go away. But they forced me to eat, so that was good. I was more so just thinking, oh, can this be done yet? Nope, still not there.
1: I don't want to upset anybody's dinner here, but in a post you did mention, so they're feeding you, there was a lot of vomiting as well while you were doing this. How did you keep going?
2: Just swim through the stream. Otherwise, if I didn't keep swimming, I was going to be sitting in my own vomit. So, I felt fine after. I ended up drinking some ginger tea, and that was like a miracle cure. I felt like an idiot after I drank it because I felt probably really sick for a good 3 hours. I thought, wow, why didn't I just drink this earlier?
1: And so what made you decide that you wanted to do this particular stretch?
2: I just think every time I've ever been on the ferry, I thought, I kind of want to jump in and swim across. And I've had a lot of people tell me that's not possible. So I think a lot of it was spite.
1: So the next time you're on the ferry, are you going to be bragging to everybody about this?
2: Depends on my mood and who I'm with.
1: Fair. Okay. Just swimming across this is a little, I think, mind-bending for most of us mere mortals to imagine, right? 9 hours of this and all the difficulties
2: yes.
1: that you encountered.
2: Mortals.
1: Yeah, well, but you also were trying to beat a record here. What did you know? What do you know about whose record you seem to have broken?
2: I know I had told the people in the boat, I had said, extremely far-fetched long shot, but if at any point it looks like I might be faster than, say, 11 hours, let me know. I'll put in a little more effort, because I knew that was the fastest woman who had ever done it, I think was about 11 hours, 20 minutes or so. So I thought it might be cool to be the fastest woman, but I was expecting to be more like 13 hours. But Yeah, so I ended up beating the fastest man, who was, I think, 9 hours and 23 minutes. It's hard to feel kind of an ego about it because I feel like you never know what current someone gets stuck in or whatever.
1: How much training went into this?
2: At first, a lot. So I was swimming 5 days a week, very high kilometers, maybe like 100 or so a month. And then I became unbelievably lazy and undeserving. So
1: I don't think anyone ever gets to call you lazy again, Melanie, after this.
2: I might have been hitting 10 kilometers a month. Like it was lazy, unbelievably lazy.
1: Well, the one part of this that does appeal to me, and I'll be honest, certainly not the seasickness or any of that, but I understand there's quite a lot of at least the possibility of ice cream involved in the training.
2: Yeah, I was trying to gain as much weight as possible just to combat hypothermia because I knew that would be a problem. And then the water was stupidly warm, so I'm like, did I eat ice cream for nothing, or it's an addiction?
1: Melanie, congratulations, a remarkable feat. Thank you for taking the time to tell us about it.
2: Not a problem. Thanks for listening.
0: Melanie Buggy swam across the Georgia Strait in under 9 hours. She's in the Neuse Bay, BC.

0: Drive through Bow Island, Alberta on Highway 3, and you'll see him staring down at you. Pinto McBean, the world's largest pinto bean. We'll take a detour south on the grounds of Bow Island Golf Club. You'll see the town's second major attraction. It's a golf putter, sized for a giant, and according to locals, the world's largest. Or is it? Not according to Lakeside Go-Karts and Mini Golf in Sylvan Lake, Alberta. Earlier this month, they made a play to usurp Bow Island by unveiling their own giant putter. This morning, CBC Calgary's Lauren McGinnis tried to find out definitively who has the larger club. Here he is speaking to Bow Island's Dale Thacker and Lakeside's Tim Nelson.
1: My dad was always a very innovative guy with extreme attention to detail. So this is an actual to scale model of a bullseye putter that he built. This putter out of fiberglass and mounted it on a pole by the highway to try to introduce people to the Bowen Golf Course, kind of a hidden gem down here in southern Alberta.
2: Tim, your putter was unveiled this month. Where did you get the idea?
3: So we had a local artist do it up. He does a lot of metal work, Shane Sieb. So yeah, we just wanted to create some attraction, draw some people out.
2: But let's get to the measurements, starting with the original. Dale, how big is the putter your dad designed in Bow Island?
1: It appears that from the tip of the putter to the top of the grip, it is 36 feet, 1 inch.
2: 36 feet, 1 inch. Tim, what's the number in Sylvan Lake?
3: Okay, so we weren't sure how it was being measured. We were going off what Google had said the measurement was, that was about 20 feet for Bow Island. So we would maybe actually have to remeasure to the tip of ours. We measured directly down the handle. We're about 27.
2: It sounds to me like this is yet an unsettled question.
1: Yeah. Well, you know, it could be, you know, but the difference between the tip and the base is maybe only a foot. So it's not a significant difference.
0: From Bow Island, Alberta, that was Dale Thacker, and from Sylvan Lake, Tim Nelson. They were speaking with the Calgary Eye Openers, Lauren McGinnis. Now here's Gordon Lightfoot with Bitter Green.

0: We're going to take a short break now. When we return, we try to decode mixed signals coming out of the Korean Peninsula as Trump scales back military exercises with South Korea and North Korea's Kim Jong-un launches ballistic missiles.
1: And off-duty calls. On his way home from work, an RCMP officer in Sydney, Nova Scotia, notices a plume of smoke in the distance and winds up putting in some unexpected overtime when he rescues a family from a burning home.
0: Stay tuned. I'm Catherine Cullen.
1: And I'm John Northcott.

0: This year, we're getting to know each of the 26 gateway cities in Massachusetts, calling it 26 in 26. I'm Magdiela. If you're in Lynn, Lawrence, Worcester, Brockton, or Revere, I want to hear from you. What's our community like? What worries you? And what would you like to see more of in the news? Reach out to me. 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
2: We share the same values. 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
3: The uneasy peace on the Korean Peninsula seems to be getting a little uneasier. This morning, North Korea fired a barrage of ballistic missiles toward the sea. That doesn't seem to have been what U.S. President Donald Trump was hoping for when he cut short annual exercises involving the U.S. and South Korean militaries, saying they sent a, quote, signal that is totally inappropriate and hostile, unquote, to North Korea. The missiles also appear to fly in the face of Mr. Trump's comments yesterday that he'd be meeting with North Korean dictator Kim Jong-un before the end of the year. Andrew Yeo is the South Korea Foundation Chair at the Brookings Institution Center for Far East Studies and a professor at the Catholic University of America. We reached him in Washington, D.C.
4: Professor Yeo, what signal did Kim Jong-un send with these missiles?
5: He's basically telling Donald Trump, thanks, but no thanks. He's not interested in engaging right now. So if Donald Trump felt that this was an open gesture to come back to the negotiating table, North Korea just said, we're having none of this.
4: Kim Jong-un's sister, in fact, said that they had no interest whatsoever in Trump's move to reduce these joint military exercises with South Korea, which I think is a complicated way of saying to Donald Trump, he's just not that into you, right?
5: Yes. Yeah, that would be one way of putting it. I mean, I had said that's a nice way of putting it. I think I mentioned at one point that it's like giving the middle finger to the United States about, you know, coming back to the negotiating table.
4: Why do you think Donald Trump is pushing for this meeting with Kim Jong-un?
5: No, it's not the first time he had wanted to do this. Last year, he also talked about wanting to meet Kim Jong-un, and he talked about their great relationship. But this time around, we have midterm elections coming up. Trump's poll numbers are looking down, and the Iran war is, it's just been a disaster, I think, in terms of not being able to wrap up that conflict. And I think Trump is looking for a foreign policy win, and he thought maybe the North Korea issue might provide that opening. But that's my best guess in terms of why bring up North Korea now.
4: And why do you think North Korea feels free to turn down the U.S. president? Kim Jong-un seemed pretty keen last time Trump was in office.
5: Yeah, but back then, North Korea was in a different position. It was it didn't have the sort of backing that it has from Russia and China at this point. Today, North Korea is it's actually stronger. It has more. It's better off economically. It has more military capabilities thanks to Russia, and so it's in a stronger position today. And it feels that U.S.-North Korea relations are just not as important while they have this newfound relationship with Moscow and also a close economic ties to Beijing. And I also think that in the past, you know, sanctions relief was something that Kim Jong-un was looking at, but they seem to be able to make money fine. And cryptocurrency and cyber heists, like crypto theft, has been a big moneymaker for the North Koreans as well, too. So they just don't need the U.S. in the same way that maybe Kim wanted to reach out to Trump back in 2018, 2019.
4: I just want to be crystal clear and ask you to fact check one particular part of this post from the U.S. president. When he specifically says that North Korea is unthreatening, he seems to be suggesting that they're benign.
5: Yeah, well, it's hard to call a country not non-threatening when you're building nuclear weapons, and even President Trump himself said that they had 57 nuclear warheads. When you're repeatedly firing missiles, and not just short-range ballistic missiles, but long-range intercontinental ballistic missiles, and when you're constantly saying that you want to destroy, you're threatening South Korea, you know, and you're criticizing U.S. allies. Those seem pretty threatening to me. I think for Trump, though, you know, he takes everything is personal to him, and he feels that Kim Jong-un has not criticized him personally. And he also feels that compared to the Biden administration, under the Biden administration, when North Korea fired a record number of missile tests in 2022, North Korea has been relatively calm. So he feels that Kim has withheld his punches. But to say that North Korea is not threatening, I mean, even the U.S. intelligence estimates talk about the materials, the technology that North Korea is receiving from the Russians. And that in itself should be alarming.
4: But on that note, in terms of folks who feel threatened, South Korea, how has all of this been going over there?
5: Yeah, so on one hand, I'm sure all the South Koreans are thinking, what the heck? Like, South Korea and North Korea, did you mix up who's our friends and who's our adversary? You know, the president of South Korea, so Lee Jae-myung, it's trying to make lemonade out of lemons. So, of course, I'm sure he didn't appreciate the criticism about, you know, South Korea not helping out on Iran and so forth. But the Lee government is keen in improving relations with North Korea. They do want dialogue. And the Lee government actually gravitated towards this idea that if there is renewed diplomacy between Trump and Kim, that could actually be helpful in bringing about peace and stability on the Korean Peninsula. So they framed it that way. But privately, and even if I've seen some media comments with politicians, you know, they think that this is just one other episode where Trump is criticizing allies, even though South Korea is trying to work with the Trump administration to be a good ally. And even I think they were blindsided a bit, too, because the Trump administration has repeatedly said that South Korea is a model ally for raising its defense spending up to 3%, for pledging $350 billion of investments in the U.S., for cooperating on areas like shipbuilding. So to go from being a model ally to being criticized, and then having the president say that North Korea is respectful and non-threatening, I'm sure that many South Koreans were taken aback by that comment.
4: We only have a moment left, but I do wonder, do you think Donald Trump will eventually get this summit he wants?
5: Yeah, I mean, everyone sees that Trump wants to have it happen. So the ball is in Kim's court. And, you know, a lot of experts or analysts think that it's, you know, Kim, why would Kim want to come? He doesn't need the United States anymore because he has China and Russia. But on the flip side, I think Kim doesn't have, she doesn't have anything to lose to meet with Trump. If Trump shows up and, you know, he doesn't mention denuclearization, if he talks about investing in North Korea and he talks about deals, that to me, I think, could be a win for Kim. So I do think before Trump leaves office that there's still the possibility of a meeting. And especially if Kim wants at some point to improve relations with the U.S., he's more likely to make that happen under President Trump than any future U.S. leadership.
4: It is a remarkable situation. Appreciate getting your thoughts on it, Professor. Thank you.
5: Thank you.
3: Andrew Yeo is the South Korea Foundation Chair at the Brookings Institution Center for Far East Studies. We reached him in Washington, D.C.

0: Anton Lord was off the clock, but that didn't stop him from following his instincts as an RCMP officer. Last month in Sydney, Nova Scotia, Constable Lord was driving home from work when he noticed a plume of dark smoke in the distance. He drove toward the smoke and arrived at a house engulfed in flames. And now he's sharing the story of what happened next.
1: The flame was moving very fast, but there still was no fire trucks. So at that time, I was just banging on the windows, just saying, your house is on fire. You got to get out. You have to get out. And then finally, the blinds just opened up slightly, and there was a little boy that I seen inside. And I think at that point, I think my voice escalated and probably tone changed at that point, more of a panic. And then I lost sight of him because he closed the blinds. So
2: He closed the blinds. And you're thinking?
1: I'm thinking, okay, he's not going to leave. So I just kept banging, and someone brought me a couple small rocks, and they weren't big enough to make an impact on the window. And then moments later, I felt someone come next to me, and then their foot went through the window. They kicked through the window where I was banging, where the kid was. So cleared the glass, and once the blind was ripped out, there were, I believe, two younger kids, a baby and a young adult that was inside. And then just saying, give us the baby. Then the other gentleman reached in and got the baby, passed the small infant to me, secured the infant, and then everyone was extracted from the house.
2: What did the room look like?
1: In times of crisis like that, you really don't see what the room looked like. The only vision I have in my head is the whole group of them standing there. It seemed not to be real because the state of the fire and the amount of bystanders standing around, that these people were actually inside the home. It was hard for me to really process that. It took a little time for me to really process all of that. The image was something I'll never forget, and holding the baby is something I'll never forget.
0: RCMP officer Anton Lord talking about rescuing a family, including two teenagers and a baby, from a burning house while off duty in Sydney, Nova Scotia. He was speaking to the CBC's Elizabeth Chu.

0: critics have likened it to taking a sledgehammer to the Species at Risk Act. And now they're pleading with the federal government to seriously reconsider proposed changes to the legislation. In May, two federal discussion papers floated changes to the act as part of a suite of measures aimed at accelerating the approval of major projects. Those measures would allow the government to pre-approve development in certain zones and give cabinet the power to exempt projects from a mechanism to protect endangered species known as the Jeopardy Test. Legislation introducing the changes has not yet been tabled. This summer, Ottawa extended a public engagement period on the matter following pressure from environmental groups and First Nations. But that consultation period is now closed, and five former chairs of an independent advisory board called the Committee on the Status of Endangered Wildlife in Canada are sounding the alarm. They've written an open letter to the Privy Council urging the government to rethink its proposal. David Green is one of the authors of the letter, and we reached him in Brossard, Quebec.
1: David, if the government goes ahead with these changes, what do you think that could mean for endangered species in Canada?
2: It means that the current Species at Risk Act has been stabbed to death, to put it rather bluntly.
1: Indeed.
2: It means that the protections for endangered species in the country can easily be overridden and ignored.
1: In your letter, you specifically raise what is known as the Jeopardy Test. Can you explain why this test that's part of the Species at Risk Act is so important?
2: The Jeopardy Test is the last-ditch part of species protection. So if the government has in mind a plan to do something, to build something, to have an impact on a particular endangered species, then it runs this Jeopardy Test. How much in danger is the species going to be because of this? And if it passes the Jeopardy Test, then that's okay. If it doesn't pass the Jeopardy Test, if it's still really endangered, then what your government's supposed to do is own up to that and explain and try to think of something else. To override that test means that the government has a carte blanche. It can do whatever it likes. It's like having a notwithstanding clause. Okay, so yes, the species is in trouble. Ah, yes, it's highly endangered, but we're going to do this anyway.
1: But the thing is, we do have a notwithstanding clause, right, for rights, and so I wonder, in a way, is the argument here by the government, well, in extraordinary circumstances, in particular circumstances, they're not proposing to throw out the Species at Risk Act. They're saying there would be a high threshold and specific projects might be exempted. They say this is essentially in the name of progress right now. What do you say to that?
2: Well, I you can see that at current times there are economic troubles. And the need for economic sufficiency for Canada is real and is true and something the government really wants to push through. But there are means, without overriding the Species at Risk Act, to take care of endangered species, to explain what the government is going to do without putting in an override clause and another act that stymies the Species at Risk Act. The trouble is that although the government now thinks that this is necessary and it needs this expedient in order to put projects through, this government's not going to be in power forever. The next government, who may not think so kindly, can use this to override the Species at Risk Act and essentially negate it. This law was put through by a previous Liberal government. Now the current Liberal government will seek to override it as something not even the previous Conservative government wanted to do. So this is rather extreme and rather unnecessary.
1: Part of the discussion paper where they talk about this possibility says this would only apply if it's in the public interest. Can you accept that there are particular situations where it is in the public interest?
2: It may be so, but if you do it all the time, and if you have it in there and it's available, then any project can be considered to be so important. You can make a case, oh, well, this is important, oh, well, that's important. without explaining really why and without paying service to the Species at Risk Act. You know, and once species disappears, it's gone forever. It really is.
1: I believe one of the projects that you and your former colleagues have raised is the West Coast Pipeline Project. Mm-hmm. Can you help us understand in more concrete terms how this possible situation, what effect it might have on a project like that?
2: It means that the government really needs to think about it. You know, we raised the issue of the southern resident killer whales in the Georgia Strait, Strait of Juan de Fuca, Puget Sound, and that ecosystem that could be heavily affected if something would go wrong with the pipeline. But there are so many species that people don't really think about. So let's just build a road where, oh, yeah, well, this plant lives only there. Well, you know, who cares? That kind of thinking becomes dangerous.
1: Well, tell me, for the people who might be listening and say, well, honestly, who cares about this particular plant? What is the answer?
2: The answer to that is that it's ours. It lives in Canada. We have a responsibility to protect what's ours. Nobody else is going to protect the Canadian landscape or Canadian species. I mean, if you care about Canada, you care about what's in it. You care about what lives on it. You care what species inhabit this world with us.
1: In a statement to the CBC, the Privy Council Office wrote that the federal government is, quote, committed to the conservation and recovery of species at risk and to meeting obligations under the Species at Risk Act, end quote. They noted there's been no decision regarding changes to the act at this point. What hope do you have that politicians might hear you and not go ahead with these potential changes?
2: I hope that they think about it clearly. You know, The government has may have the best of intentions. Well, you sure, certainly hope it has the best of intentions. But how do you do it? How do you do it and preserve also what's in the public interest, and that is the species that live here and our landscapes and our habitats? That's also in the public interest.
1: David Green, thank you very much for this conversation.
2: You're welcome.
0: David Green is a professor emeritus at McGill University and a former chair of the Committee on the Status of Endangered Wildlife in Canada. We reached him in Brossard, Quebec.

0: The communities of Small Point, Broad Cove, Blackhead, and Adams Cove in Newfoundland are still recovering from last summer's wildfires. But last week, things got a little greener with the arrival of 450 trees. They were donated by Harrison Bragg and Judy Warren, a couple closing their nursery business in the Corduroy Valley. They delivered the trees after a long drive, which included a seven-hour delay when traffic was halted by an accident on the Trans-Canada Highway, leaving them to hunker down and sleep in their truck for the night before distributing the saplings to the community the next day. Speaking to CBC Radio, Harrison and Judy explained why they made the trek.
1: This is the type of thing Harrison and I do, although in the beginning I thought he might have needed his head examined, but anyway, I went along with it. And we were just an experience of a lifetime, honestly. It felt really good.
2: You know, if that made that many people happy down there, it was worth it. Judy got a lot of hugs more than I got, which made me a bit jealous, but it was good to see all the trees disappearing and people asking how to plant, what to plant, and what's the best ones. Like one lady told me she had 2 acres burned out. Well, I said, you need all the trees.
1: There was one lady in there, and she told me that she had saved her house, but her garden meant a lot to her, and her whole garden had been burned out. I think she had a couple of acres or something like that, a big property anyway, and she was starting to plan out how she was going to replace all of her trees. And she must have hugged me half a dozen times. I was so touched by her. It was unreal, and I'll never forget her. And all of the other people trying to figure out what tree was what it would look like when it grew, what kind of space they would have to put it in, you know, put it somewhere you want it to stay so you don't want it to outgrow its space, all these things. And they were so interested, and they were in a good mood, and you could feel the
2: love,
1: yeah, of them, and also their love for their community. And one of the things that stood out for me was the cedars that we brought there, and apparently the school had lost their cedars. They were going to get someone to dig the holes and get the students to plant these cedars where they had lost the ones they had before. So that really sounded so good to me.
3: That's amazing.
2: But anyway, I still got a few trees left. Anybody listening? Come and buy some. I'll pay for my gas.
3: There you go.
1: I'll add to what Harrison had to say there and say again, as for me as well, we didn't really want all this recognition. We just, like, we have a property about 5 acres here, and we're trying to get ours established with flowers and stuff like that. And we felt, well, we understood how these people must feel to lose everything.
3: Mm-hmm.
1: And we just felt like we wanted to help, and we didn't know any other way to do it.
0: Harrison Bragg and Judy Warren speaking with Chrissy Holmes, host of CBC's On the Go.
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4: And I'm Catherine Cullen. 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
5: This is Matt Brown, and I'm talking with Jim Brown, my father, about his time as a Peace Corps physical education teacher and coach in Colombia, South America, from 1962 to 1964. You were assigned to a university in Bucaramanga, Colombia, near the border of Venezuela. What were those first few days like when you arrived in country?
6: I remember that first day very clearly. Bob Bergstrom and I, we had been in Bogota with the rest of the group. So we got on a plane, Avianca, and we flew to Bucaramanga. We get off this plane and there's a welcoming committee there. City officials, people from the university where we're gonna work. And at the same time, there were several hundred people behind the fences, waving, cheering, like we were celebrities. And I asked one of the people, I said, how did you get all these people out to visit, to see us like this? He said, oh, they come every Sunday afternoon to watch the planes take off and land. And then later that week, they had a reception for us at a hotel. And it was for Dan Friedman, an English teacher, and Tom Tolman, another English teacher, and for Bob Bergstrom and I from the PE part of the group. So we're talking to these people, small talk kind of stuff. And one of them commented, I don't know how he knew this, that three of us were left-handed. And I nodded and wanted to use my new Spanish, and I agreed with him. And whatever I said didn't come out quite right. The host smiled and changed the subject. And a few minutes later, Dan pulled me aside and said, Jim, I'm pretty sure that you just told these guys we were leftists. So it probably wasn't the message that the Peace Corps had in mind when they sent us to South America to offset the spread of communism, but I had already announced who we were.
5: To that end, is it fair to say that it took a while for all of you to get comfortable speaking Spanish?
6: Taking a while is a little bit of an understatement. There were several in our group who could speak Spanish who were very fluent. But for most of us, it was a work in progress. But even when we made mistakes, and we all made mistakes, Colombians were so nice and understanding and wanted to help. And it helped us get better every day. There were still bumps and speed bumps along the way. Kevin Dixon was in our group. He was a 6'7 guy from Boston who played basketball and baseball at the University of Denver. And he turned out to be a great coach, but Spanish wasn't good, and he would be the first one to tell you that. They sent Kevin to Tunja, which is a city north of Bogota, to conduct a basketball clinic, and a couple hundred people showed up, students, teachers, coaches. And at the end of the clinic, they asked Kevin to come forward and accept a gift and say a few words. He tried to thank them and say that he was embarrassed to be given such a nice gift, but he used a word that sounds in English a lot like embarrassed. It meant something else. Kevin had just announced to the group that he was pregnant.
5: Did that take a second to sink in, or do you think he realized that only years later?
6: Months later, maybe years later, but once the story got out, it spread around the country and it's brought up at every reunion we've ever had.
5: Where'd you live while you were there?
6: For the first couple of months, we lived in a dorm at the university. And then we moved to an apartment. Actually, our boss, our Colombian boss, said they were building this new apartment over a theater not far from the university, and would we be interested in it? So we went and looked. It was $75 a month, split four ways. We had to get permission from the Peace Corps in Bogota because there was a rule that no more than two volunteers could live together in the same place. So we got the okay. We moved in. It had four bedrooms, two baths, hot water on good days, had a kitchen, had a living room, and living over a theater, I went to more movies in 2 years than I lived in Bucaramanga than I've seen the rest of my life. The theater was air conditioned, which was important. So that was one reason. I just would go downstairs to cool off. And they also had subtitles, so it helped me with my Spanish. That's my excuse.
5: What did other volunteers think when they visited your palatial apartment?
6: Unbelieving. A lot of these people were living in pretty dismal places out in the countryside, and they would come into Bucaramanga to get supplies and come by the apartment, and they were just dumbfounded. At first they would say, did you

0: up in Louisiana, and food is a huge part of life and culture in that state. What was it like going from Louisiana to this completely different culture with a completely different kind of food?
1: Well, I knew we weren't in Louisiana anymore. We ate breakfast in the apartment. We ate lunch at the cafeteria at the university, but it was every day. This didn't change. Rice, yuca, a little meat, beans, and a Coca-Cola. 2 or 3 pesos, but we just got tired of that, and we made a deal with this Thai restaurant in a hotel to eat one meal a day. I mean, who knew? Bucaramanga, Colombia, 60 years ago, there was a great Thai restaurant. It was like living in New York or Atlanta, someplace like that. So it was great. We kept enough food in the apartment to keep us going. There was a bakery 2 doors down. Fruits were easy to find and very cheap. You could get papayas, pineapples, bananas. Pineapple cost 10 cents, a dime in U.S. money. So one day we bought a whole stalk of bananas for a buck and change. Thought we were getting a great deal. It didn't occur to us at the time that that whole stalk of yellow bananas might get ripe at the same time. So we were against the clock. We were up against the clock from the minute we got out of that market. 7 days tops, eat a whole stalk of bananas. The numbers just didn't work for us. That was the last time we made that mistake.
0: This is Matt Brown. You've been listening to an interview with Jim Brown, a physical education teacher and coach in Colombia during the Peace Corps' earliest years.
2: Radiotopia. From PRX. From PRX's Radiotopia, this is Radio Diaries. I'm Joe Richman. This is episode 5 of our new series, Hunker Down Diaries, stories about ordinary life in extraordinary times. Today on the show, what it's like to be in lockdown when you're locked up. Coronavirus cases are on the rise across the country, and the 5 largest clusters of the virus are in correctional institutions. This isn't a surprise. Prisons are often overcrowded, social distancing is difficult, bathrooms and public spaces are shared by hundreds of inmates. Guards are constantly going in and out. In a pandemic, prison is probably the worst place a person could be. Robbie Pollack spent 8 years in New York State prisons. Recently, he spoke with his friend Mo Mansouri, who has been incarcerated since 2007. Mansouri is currently serving his time at Sing Sing, a maximum security prison in upstate New York, where 4 inmates have died of COVID-19.
3: This call is subject to recording and monitoring. To accept charges, press 1.
2: They talked about the deadly impact of the coronavirus behind bars, and they recorded the call.
3: You may start the conversation now.
4: Hello.
5: Robbie.
4: Hey.
5: Hey, what's up? How are you?
4: Good. Watching the world blow up. Quite honestly, I've been thinking about you and everything that's been going on.
5: Right,
4: how the hell are you getting through it?
5: Well, let's put it this way. I was woken up this morning to an officer screaming, "Shoot all these animals," and then deliberately ringing the bell to rile people up, knowing that people in here are trying their best to restrain themselves, right? So yeah, to answer to your question, this is what we're going through in the middle of a pandemic.
4: So how far apart are the phones and where you are?
5: Right now, I'm probably about 4 feet away from someone. And there's no divider. We're outdoors, though, so that maybe helps. Most of the phones are in the yard, but they're not 6 feet apart, right? So now the new rule is you have to have a mask on when you're on the phone. But it's hard, because if you wear a mask when you're on the phone, it muffles what you say.
4: Let me ask you, do you remember exactly when you heard about the coronavirus for the first time?
5: Yeah. We heard it on the news, and we heard that, something's going on in the city. And mind you, the city is like 20 minutes away from here. March 14th is when they officially shut us down. And I remember, because we were walking back from the library, and, we're joking about it, and the officer behind us says, "Listen, man, you don't know how serious it is. Don't be surprised if things go sideways really fast." And as soon as we came into our block, lockdown. A week and a half later, one of the guys I was walking with dies.
4: How did it all start? How did it play out? Like, things were normal and then they weren't.

0: first person who I knew got sick was an older gentleman in my block. He's probably 40 feet away from my cell. This person has to be sent to a hospital and put on a respirator, and they were 40 feet away from my cell. So whatever got them sick is probably still here. And so there was it was fear. You're on instant high alert. But then I found out that my friend Carter died. And so it's like it doesn't stop. It's like this constant evolving flower of bullshit that keeps on just like, here's a new bloom, here's a new blossom. Here you go, smell this, smell that, you know?
1: I feel like I would want to barricade my cell, like, legit, from germs. How do you even do that?
0: Yeah. We're behind bars. We're not behind doors. You have to say, okay, well, I know that this blanket is not like a 7-micron filter, but if I take like a sheet blanket and wrap it together, maybe any sneezes or coughs can be like pushed out and blocked. You know what I'm saying?
1: I hear you.
0: I call it my cell mask.
1: I'm sorry. It's not funny, but it sounds extreme. It's so crazy. Oh my God.
0: I say it like, you know, jokingly, but it really isn't. You have to do your own contact tracing. You have to be able to understand who's around you, who's going to be sick around you, who's potentially going to be sick around you, right? It's like you have to constantly, like, play three-dimensional chess. Like, dude, you might be sick. Get away from me. Don't walk up on me. Don't even breathe my air. You know, it sounds crazy when you say that, but all the decorum of trying to, like, be respectful, there's, like, new rules to that.
1: I think that's a big deal. I don't think people understand how hard it is to get culture inside prison to, like, move from here to there.
0: Right.
1: Yeah. And everybody has, like, a vested interest in this change.
0: Yeah, because, you know, you want to stay alive. So this is the new reality. The new reality is now you can walk around with masks. No one's ever thought it's going to be a thing where you're going to be walking around with face masks in prison.
1: I hear you.
0: This is where being an introvert, not being a social person, might actually help. In this environment, at the very least, it might keep you alive.
1: Ah, oh, man. My cat is being very vocal.
0: Is that a Siamese?
1: He's a black cat, found on the street as a baby.
0: Okay. When you say Black Lives Matter, you're not saying just humans. So you might be picking up on that.
1: Yo.
2: You have 1 minute left.
1: Oh, my God.
0: Listen, I'm going to ask you for a favor, because all we have to do in here, all we can do right now, is just stay in ourselves, maybe watch a little bit of TV and read. I need you to send me a book.
1: Send you a book. Yeah, I know which one you're ready to send.
0: All right?
1: All right. I love you, bro.
0: All right, brother. Stay safe out there.
1: Later.

0: Mo Mansouri is incarcerated at Sing Sing Correctional Facility. His friend Robbie Pollack lives in Queens and manages the prison writing program at Pen America. This story was produced by reporter Daniel Gross. He's also a contributor to The New Yorker. The Radio Diaries team includes Nellie Gillis, Sarah Kate Kramer, and myself. Our editors are Deborah George and Ben Shapiro. Radio Diaries is part of Radiotopia, a listener-supported network from PRX. In the coming weeks, we'll have stories about funeral directors on the front line and the toll of the pandemic on a pizzeria. I'm Joe Richman. We'll be back soon with another Hunker Down Diary.
1: I'm Rabbi Neil Blumhoff, and here are your liner notes on John Coltrane. John Coltrane represented an incredible revolutionary aspect of jazz and was able to be part of a burgeoning expression in the 1950s, which he took to a different level. And he became truly a priest, if you will, of folks who are committed to a longer, more sustained, more authentic expression of an individual soul, barely bound up within the constraints of music.

There are many developmental periods of John Coltrane, ranging from his earlier work in the 1950s, culminating in Kind of Blue, and then his incredible work on Giant Steps. And My Favorite Things is, you know, his rendition, which transfixed a whole new appreciation of where jazz comes from with Broadway and things like that. And then, of course, A Love Supreme. However, his individual work, as foreign or as difficult as it may be to ask, you know, that you check out his more spiritual work, Ascension, and even if you can't get through the whole thing, to allow yourself to really appreciate that raw expression, that undeterred courage that happens in a moment of creation. And as we all look for authenticity, as we all look for a sense of who we are and purpose in a world that is filled with opportunity to hide or to get lost, I think John Coltrane to this day represents a real clarion call for saying, who am I inside and what can I express in this world, even if it's only one note? My name is Rabbi Neil Blumenthal, and you've been listening to Liner Notes, a project of Hughes and Brews, KUTX 98.9. Listen well, and have courage.

0: The final whistle goes, and we are shocked. Shocked. Shocked. Shocked. This moment just didn't end how you dreamt that it would. And your first feeling is sadness. And for a referee to make a call like that, you start to question what is going on. And you see Christine, who'd performed to the best of her ability. She'd let Canada know just how good she was. And there she was on the grass, broken. We felt we let Canada down. We'd given our best, and again, it wasn't enough. This was supposed to be our moment. This was supposed to be women's soccer in Canada taking that next stage. This was the opportunity. And it just didn't work out.
1: By all accounts, the Canadian women's soccer team gave it their all in the match against the Americans.
2: The Canadian women lost the game 4-3 in extra time and lost their chance to play for the gold medal.
3: A lot of people are still fuming over some very controversial calls that led to the Canadian women's loss.
1: But today, it's not team captain Christine Sinclair that people are talking about. It's a Norwegian referee.
0: But let me start at the beginning. I'm Karina LeBlanc, and this is Backstory, the London Summer Olympics 2012. The semifinals at the 2012 London Olympic Games was held at Old Trafford, and if you're a soccer fan or grew up watching the sport, I know I did, I always dreamed of someday, hopefully, getting to go watch a game. So imagine being able to go to the Olympics and not only go to Old Trafford, but play at Old Trafford. We are playing the United States of America, which is the absolute rivalry for Canada. And it was the opportunity to go to the gold medal game. And we pull into the stadium. You feel the energy, the vibes, the nerves, the pressures of everything, but the excitement of a child. And I remember going in and doing that little walk onto the field before. I've done it so many times, but it never felt like this, because it was like I was that little kid sitting at home on Saturday with my dad and dreaming of one day possibly being there. And this was our chance to finally beat the Americans. Aaron McLeod had gotten the nod as the starting goalkeeper for that game, so I was on the sideline as the backup. And the game was just incredible. We scored.
4: Nice ball in towards Tancredi, off for Christine Sinclair. Here's Christine Sinclair! Canada leads against the United States!
0: Then they scored, then we scored.
4: Sinclair! Christine Sinclair puts Canada back in front!
0: And Christine, she was just a machine. She was everything that you would want your teammates to be.
5: One word sums up Christine Sinclair: class.
0: She held the pressure of the nation. She performed, she scored goals, and every time she scored a goal, I would jump out of my seat, lose my footing, tackle my teammates. Unfortunately, they'd come back. And then Christine would score another phenomenal goal.
4: It's a hat trick for Christine Sinclair! An incredible story for Canada.
0: Then, right when we thought we had it, there was that questionable call.
5: Safe hands from Aaron McLeod. Just brought that one down. Push up, whipped in.
0: A referee blew her whistle for something as a goalkeeper and playing for this country for 18 years. Never had I heard that call be made.
5: Confusion on the pitch as to what the call was made for.
0: 6 second call to Aaron McLeod for holding on to the ball longest. Like, I really have to reiterate, I don't think many of us understood the call because we'd never heard it before.
5: What a bizarre call from the referee. The Canadians have to defend.
0: And America got the free kick and took the free kick, and then it hit our player's body.
4: And the referee says penalty.
0: And then the referee called a penalty kick. And it was every emotion you could have gone to. Shock, not understanding that in this moment, would this really be happening?
4: The call's going against Canada right now.
0: And then the Americans got the chance.
4: And Abby Wambach squeezes it home. It is United States tying this one at 3-3 against Canada.
0: And they scored the penalty kick. Abby Wambach was in the referee's mind and head all game. And we say complaining, but she was saying it was gamesmanship. And
4: the delivery in towards Wambach. It's Morgan with a header.
0: And they scored.
4: It is heartbreaking for Canada. In stoppage time.
0: Immediately, you feel like this opportunity has been lost and you've let your country down. And you see your teammates collapse in the field because they'd given everything. They'd given all they had, and it wasn't enough. And walking onto the field at Old Trafford, the grass didn't smell the same. It didn't smell like it did at the beginning of the game. The stands were emptying out. And it was almost like that was our dreams walking away. And we'd failed.
1: The Canadian soccer star Christine Sinclair says she feels like the game was stolen from the Canadians because of very poor calls by the Norwegian ref.
0: It took a while, but we finally got to the locker room. And in the locker room, there weren't many words. It was just sobs and silence and sobs and looking across the room and saying, I'm so proud of you, without saying the words. And some people stretching and some people just sitting there staring blankly ahead. And then Christine brought us in, and Christine's not much of a talker. She's a leader by example. She's a leader that she just does and you follow. And she said, I'm so proud to be Canadian, and I've never been so proud of this team.
6: It's an emotional time. It's the Olympics. We just lost a shot at the gold medal, and it was emotional.
0: That game had every emotion you could have within you as an athlete. It was anger, frustration, happiness when Christine scored or when Aaron made a save. It was every single emotion you could have gone through. And in that moment where the referee makes a call, that Norwegian referee, who, might I say, has never refereed another game since then, she took the game in her hands.
1: Legions of fans are accusing Christiana Pedersen of handing the game to Team USA with a series of unfair calls.
0: You almost feel cheated.
2: Some say the MVP for the game may have been the Norwegian official, who some say clearly wanted the U.S. to win.
0: You feel angry. You feel insulted. You feel it's not possibly happening at this level, because as an athlete, you put everything together to have your peak performance so that you can be the best that you can be on that day. And for a referee to make a call like that, you start to question what is going on. The days after the loss to the Americans, it was a quick turnaround. We understood that if we won the bronze medal, we could actually still inspire generations. And if you watch the bronze medal game against France, they probably should have won that game. They dominated the game. And I remember Ree Wilkinson describing it after. She just made a slide tackle, and we were dead tired. And she said she had nothing left. But then she looked up, and she saw one of our teammates making a 60-yard run. And she said, if she's got it, I got it. And on that clip where Diana Matheson scores that goal in the last minutes of the game, France had just gone down, had an opportunity, and they didn't score.
4: Now Diana Matheson, one last chance for Canada. Sophie Schmidt takes a deflection. Matheson! Is that the goal that wins bronze for Canada? Diana Matheson!
0: And there were the French players hanging their heads, and there were Canadians with energy that only Canada could have instilled in us. And people ask us how we had the energy to do that. And the answer is Canadians gave us the energy. And that's what made us win the bronze medal.
4: Diana Matheson scored the goal. They wanted to see the flag rise. They will see the flag rise. It is a triumph for Canada's women's team as they win the bronze medal at the London Olympics.
7: We're just so happy. Like, we can't even put it into words. We know Canada was right behind us, and we know how upset everyone was with our last game. And so this game, even though we have a bronze, it feels like a gold to us.
8: Unbelievable. Unbelievable. I mean, hey, it shows the fortitude and resilience of these girls. You know, we were never going to give that game up. You know, the French, to be fair to them, they outplayed us in a lot of parts of the game, but you've got to put the ball in the back of the net.
0: The most beautiful thing about that bronze medal was Canada's reaction to it. Coming home and stepping off the plane in Vancouver. And that's when reality really hit. Because you dream of winning the medal, but you don't actually think of life after. And getting off the plane and the young woman at the airport saying, women's soccer, do you want to step aside? And she actually said, do you want to freshen up a bit? And we're like, you're rude. We just got off a long flight and left at 2 o'clock in the morning. But she turned to us and she said, there's been people waiting here hours for you guys. And I've flown into the Vancouver airport many a times. And walking down and turning the corner and hearing the anthem before those doors open, people were singing our anthem. Hundreds and hundreds of people caring enough to show up and take their time out of their day to sing O Canada and clap for us. And it took us hours to leave the airport that day. We were signing autographs and just taking in that moment and seeing the reaction of Canadians as they got to touch the medal.
9: Now that means I can win a medal too, maybe, if I get to the Olympics.
10: I knew they were competitive, but, you know, I've never really known Canada to be successful at soccer before, so this is awesome.
0: I think that made the bronze so much more special than any other medal.
11: It was great. It was wonderful. I think justice was done ultimately.
12: I think it'll get a lot of people excited to play and to think that, you know, it's possible for us to compete with, you know, the top teams.
0: Do I want a gold medal? It would have been nice, but I wouldn't change that bronze because of the way Canadians reacted to it. Sports teaches you so much in life. It teaches you about failure. I know as parents, I'm not a parent, but I know as parents you try to protect your kids and you don't want them to be hurt. But the beauty of sport is that you can't protect your child on the field. And in sport, you learn that failure is okay. You learn to get up. You learn to rebound. You learn that hard work pays off. You learn about dealing with people of different backgrounds, of different ways of thinking. For me, soccer was a game changer in my life. I grew up in the Caribbean, in a small island called Dominica, and I moved to Canada when I was 8 years old, and I just felt uncomfortable. I felt like an outsider. I felt irrelevant, and it was sport that changed that. Sport gave me confidence. It made me feel like I had something to talk about with people. It made me have friends, and I think the power of that ball, I mean, I've been fortunate enough to travel the world through playing for Canada and see that the power in that ball. You drop a ball and immediately, as it did for me, it connects people. I mean, I'm a bit biased. I think it's the greatest sport in the world.
4: Time and time again, Canada's mental ability and strength has been tested in this tournament. And time and time again, they've answered.
0: Backstory is recorded and produced by Cecil Fernandez. 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

0: I am 50 feet underwater, alone, a quarter mile offshore from the Kohala coast of Hawaii Island. The fish on my stringer are bleeding into the current.
1: I can see the faint copper trace dissolve into blue.
0: Something in the water around me is reading the signal. Then the shadow comes. 15 feet of tiger shark, striped and deliberate, materializing from the haze the way large things do underwater. Not approaching so much as arriving. She circles once. Her eyes find mine. She stops. I do not turn away. I hold position, eye to eye, and I wait. People who haven't spent years in the ocean read this as confrontation, a near-death experience to recount at dinner parties. But I see a shark almost every dive. The shark is not a metaphor. She is a Tuesday. Hanging there in the blue while she decides what I am, I think about my father. Dr. Moges Bizuna, born in Harar, Ethiopia in 1944, the son of a wealthy man who refused to acknowledge him, raised in a shack by his mother. At 10 years old, he left home and traveled 50 miles to find a school because the town he came from had no school past the third grade, and he had already decided that the ceiling above him was not his ceiling. He's 81 years old now. He's losing his vision. The man who chased light across continents can no longer read his phone. There's a story my father told at every party, every family gathering, every holiday table throughout my childhood in Indianapolis. He told it the way people tell stories that contain them, not to inform, but to return. He was 10 years old, sharing a single rented room with four other boys at the school 50 miles from home. They paid 2 bur a month, pennies, for injera and shurawat twice a day and a place to sleep.
1: When winter came and the days grew shorter, they were offered candles for 25 cents each. One boy refused to pay his share.
0: The other four children, including my father, each paid extra and bought the candles themselves. They were 10 years old. They had already learned that the agreement, everyone contributes, everyone benefits, was the only structure that worked. You did not wait for perfect conditions. You filled the gap and moved forward. But the boy who refused to pay used the light the most. He sat closest to the candle. He read the longest. He seemed to believe he was clever. So they took their blankets and built a wall around him. If he would not pay for the light, he would not receive it. But the enclosure had a flaw. They couldn't seal the ceiling. Light leaked through the top and pooled inside his fort. While they shivered in open air, he was warm and illuminated. And because he was 10 years old and hadn't yet learned the cost of certain kinds of cleverness, he began to read aloud, just to let them know. So they sat in the dark, together, and refused to buy light at all. The boy had fashioned his own candle from fat and cloth. The smell spread through the neighborhood until neighbors arrived with sticks and taught him a lesson that reason could not. After that, he paid his share. They lit the candle. They all had light. My father told this story laughing, not as a lesson. He never said, "And so you see, the moral is," he told it as a memory that delighted him, that contained something true about how the world works. He laughed at the rancid candle. He laughed at the neighbors. He laughed at the image of 5 10-year-old boys negotiating the economics of shared light. I retold it at his 70th birthday party in Indianapolis. He had forgotten the story entirely. He listened to me tell it and laughed with his whole body, as if though hearing it for the first time. By then, it had already passed from him to me so completely that he no longer needed to carry it. My parents fled Ethiopia in 1978. The Derg, the military junta, had marked my father for arrest. He had one night. He left immediately, going into hiding in the countryside. My mother stayed behind with their toddler, Amsalu, hoping the danger would pass. It didn't. By April of that year, staying meant dying. They walked to Sudan, on foot. They reached a camp, and it was there, in the space between one life and the next, that I was conceived. Not planned, not an accident, but the natural consequence of two people who had survived something together and were still choosing to believe in the future. They did not know if they would make it to Frankfurt. They conceived me anyway. They moved forward anyway. They released the outcome anyway.

0: They reached Frankfurt, where I would be born a few months later. My father's brother, Alamayo, was painting a hunger cloth for a German church. That commission financed my parents' flight from Sudan. In 1981, after my first birthday, the White Harvest Church in Indianapolis sponsored our immigration to the United States. My brother rejoined us a year later, after 4 years of separation, held whole by his grandmother, while my parents rebuilt a life on the other side of the world. My father completed his PhD. He taught anatomy and physiology for 30 years. The architecture of the human body, how systems connect, how structure supports function, how every visible action depends on invisible preparation. He was teaching the same thing in the classroom he had learned in horror. He just had a different language for it by then. Last week, my children's mother called and asked me to take the kids. My daughter, Mary Coco, 12. My son, Mogus Mackay, 10, named for his grandfather. Later that night, she sent me a message. Thank the kids. I didn't know what she meant. I asked them about it in the morning. Mary has been making sea creatures from beads and elastic cord, squids, octopuses, starfish, and selling them to her classmates. Mogus learned to make them too and sells the same item for $20 that his sister sells for $10. He has always understood leverage. When they arrived at their mother's house and found her upset, they didn't ask for an explanation. They came up with a plan. Mary gave Mogus $50, money they had made themselves, at school, with their hands, and sent him out into the rain to find something to ease her mother's pain. He walked to four stores. He selected a necklace, her favorite lemonade, and a small jade cat, because their mother loves cats. Mary stayed home and watched her baby half-sibling until the boyfriend came back from work. They left the gifts and a note on the bed and said nothing about it afterward. I did not teach them to do this. I recognized it. I have seen it before. In a cold room in horror, in a refugee camp in Sudan, in a retirement community in Charlotte where my father can no longer see his grandchildren's faces. My father traveled 50 miles. I descend 50 feet. My children spent $50, not because they were told, but because darkness asked and they answered with what light they had. My father's losing his vision. A window once open is now closing. I cannot fix this. What I can do is keep diving, keep teaching, keep raising Mogus and Mary Coco in the light of what was passed to me. Now it passes forward again, in small, unremarkable acts. A necklace, a lemonade, a jade cat left silently on a bed.
1: A huge statue has bitten the dust in Kolkata, and almost no one is shedding any tears. Sports Today describes it.
2: It has stood tall in front of the iconic Salt Lake Stadium in Kolkata for several years.
3: In front of the VIP gate is the sculpture of a headless torso with two balls on its feet and the Biswa Bangla ball on the top of the waist.
1: It is hard to describe. Two muscled, veiny legs in white soccer shorts, and on top of the shorts, instead of a torso, a big ball like a globe. The Bengali letter Bo standing in for Bisho Bangla, or Bengal and the world. And when a new government came to power in the state recently, ousting the old one, which had been here for 15 years, that statue was one of the first things to go. This is Sandeep Roy in Kolkata. The former chief minister of West Bengal, Mamata Banerjee, lamented, "I feel very bad." That's natural. The statue was apparently her brainchild. She had designed the logo on it. She said sports fans love to take selfies with it. But few sympathized. Her government had removed a long-standing public art project as well, overnight. Poruma, a sculpture showing a tribal woman inspired by folk art. It was by renowned artist Shanu Lahiri, who had died the year before. It had become such a landmark since it was installed in 1987. The area had become known as Poruma Island. But it had to make way for one of the Bisho Bangla globes. Now one might say, what goes around, comes around. At that time, the artist Chitrabanu Mojumdar had told the Times of India, "In the US, minimalist sculptor Richard Serra's works have often courted controversy and led to public debate. Why can't that happen here?" He was probably referring to the Tilted Ark affair. In 1981, Serra installed a 15-ton rusting steel slab that cut across Federal Plaza in Lower Manhattan. He didn't think public art had to necessarily beautify public space. He wanted to disrupt it instead. Many New Yorkers didn't agree. New York Times art critic Grace Gluck called it an awkward, bullying piece that may conceivably be the ugliest outdoor art in the city. Employees of the government offices around the plaza collected signatures demanding its removal. It led to a hearing and heated debates, as recounted in the documentary Tilted Ark. Some government officials panned it.
4: Abstract art is fine and dandy, but when the public puts its money up for it, I think it ought to have some say in the matter.
1: The jury voted to remove the sculpture. Serra sued, citing his right to free speech, but to no avail. The sculpture belonged to the government, not him.
5: Obviously, I hope the ark is removed and auctioned off if possible. There is no shame in admitting a $175,000 mistake.
1: One night, it was cut up and hauled away to a scrap metal yard. Serra protested, but to no avail.
6: I can't live in a country that commissions my art, invites me to the White House, shakes my hand, and tears my work down.
1: And Serra warned against valuing art via referendum.
6: You know, if you had a referendum between a slot machine and Beethoven, there'd be no Beethoven.
1: It all raises an interesting question about public art, whether in Kolkata or New York. What is the real purpose of public art? In India, most of the time, it's either about beautification or it's just a monument to patriotism. In fact, public art in India these days tends to believe bigger is always better. India has the world's tallest, second tallest, and third tallest sitting statues. Public art in general is not something born out of public discussion, input, and demand. The former government had promised to make Kolkata into London, and as part of that project, it had installed mini Big Ben clock towers all over the city. And as a gift for soccer lovers, a statue of football great Messi when he visited the city. Now the Messi statue is gone as well, as part of the public art change sweeping the city. When the minister says the football statue was ugly, few disagreed. However, when a minister says it will be replaced by something more aesthetically pleasing, many are wary, as they brace themselves for more giant statues, just playing a different political ball game.

0: This is Bird Note. Snowy owls are glamour birds. When some fly south from the Arctic to adorn fence posts and driftwood logs in the northern United States, people turn up in flocks to see them. But these owls are infrequent visitors to the lower 48, even in winter. Most snowy owls stay in the Arctic all year long, hunting through both the long hours of summer and the darkness of winter. So, what time of day do snowy owls hunt when they come south? Are they diurnal, or daytime hunters, or nocturnal ones? Where the big owls winter farther south, many hunt from dusk into night. During the day, they often stand on the same perch, snoozing on and off. But around sunset, the white-feathered hunters begin to appear restless, fluffing their feathers and gliding from perch to perch. As dusk sets in, these opportunists fly out to seek their prey, rodents and rabbits in the fields, ducks and shorebirds along the coasts. They will even fly out over the water to take sleeping seabirds. Have you seen a snowy owl in your neck of the woods? Share a photo on our Facebook page at Bird Note Radio. For Bird Note, I'm Mary McCann.
1: Angela Regas wants something. She just doesn't know what it is.
2: Last week, I answered a personal ad from a Satanist named Dan. He wanted to perform ritualistic sex in order to bring about the rise of Lucifer. The phrases sacrifice altar and satanic slit come up. I'm pretty sure it's a joke. I'm hoping he'll write me back. My name is Angela, and I'm 29 years old. I can type 50 words per minute with a cat on my lap, and 75 words per minute without help. I can dance a Charleston and make ordinary things beautiful. I am short, fat, half Asian, and a Libra with Libra rising. I live in Iowa City, and like everyone else, I'm looking for love. Okay, well, I'm looking for what OkCupid.com calls a short-term relationship. PlentyOfFish.com calls it dating, and my friends call it kind of, sort of, seeing someone, I think. It falls somewhere in between U-Hauls and one-night stands. I'm looking for non-committal answers. I'm hoping to keep love out of the equation. I send out messages on dating sites on a regular basis. Sometimes as many as 4 or 5 in a day. Form letters, applying for any open position. After a few dozen of them, they all start to sound the same. I make small adjustments from one message to another in order to give the appearance of personalization. I might refer briefly to a movie they talk about on their profile to prove that I read it. I might mention my profile in the hopes that they would read it. But only those details change. My goal remains the same. I'm hoping to schedule an interview. I try to present myself in an honest yet flattering fashion, self-promoting but not arrogant. Due to standard internet attention spans, I try to keep it to 200 words or less. Sent to Alphonse, August 17th, 3:33 a.m. I like that you're online at 3:22 a.m., even though I shouldn't be online or even awake. These messages, sent sort of in the dark, are strange to write and must be strange to read. I can never decide if I should try to lessen the weirdness or go all out. Ideally, I will convince you that I'm interesting enough to warrant a message back. I'd like that. I started browsing Craigslist ads a couple months ago. They were funny in a sad sort of way, like reality television shows or gossip magazines. Sexy Italian, 23, loves football, baseball, and his little dog, Ruffles. Hot Chocolate for Experienced Cougar, 34, likes movies and traveling. Nice College Man, 19, has a girlfriend who's boring and bad in bed. Who writes these things? And how could anyone take them seriously? Sent to Tubamist, August 17th, 11:17 p.m. Your profile amuses me. Hopefully, you will be entertained enough, either by this awkward note or my profile, to be interested in further communication. Messages back are good. So is meeting for coffee. Mike was the first person to reply. Mike was about 5'10", with a pale complexion, a lumpy, shaved head, and a goatee. He was actually kind of lumpy all over. We wrote back and forth a few times. He couldn't call because he didn't have any long distance. He couldn't meet me at most of the places I suggested because he didn't have a working car. Those were warning signs. I ignored them. We got burgers and milkshakes and talked about video games. We went to his place to watch TV. What I should have expected, but didn't, was that his place was a trailer complete with broken-down cars outside and a strong aroma of cat pee.

0: I wasn't sure if the stains covering the carpet were from his 20-pound cat or from spilled bong water. And even though this guy was a stranger that I never intended to see or talk to again, I still felt obligated to stay a few hours and pretend that everything was fine. We watched Michael and Michael have issues. We watched Burn Notice. I sat on the edge of the couch and tried to get as much distance as I could between my nose and the furniture. In front of me, international super spies in white suits and convertibles chased each other through Miami. They had amazing tans. I leaned in towards the television as if it were the most fascinating thing I'd ever seen. The next day, he asked when I wanted to come by again. I never wrote him back. Sent yesterday to Mnetch, 7:18 p.m. I am 7 years, 12 inches, and 1 Y chromosome away from you. I like watching people paint. I also think that most things are not as obvious as people assume they are. Will you write back? So far, only 4 people have replied. This might mean that my letters are successfully filtering out the frat boys, Dungeons & Dragons players, and people with aversions to short, fat, half-Asian Libras. Or it might mean that I come across as having schizophrenic tendencies and have scared off anyone with sense or intelligence. But this letter-writing campaign has become an end in itself. I've developed a sly fondness for these messages. I've begun saving them, electronic mementos of imaginary love affairs. Dan the Satanist is one of the 4 who wrote back. When he's not performing dark rituals in Boba Fett costume, he runs a creamery outside of town.
1: L is for the way you look at me.
0: I can't wait to meet him.

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I am 50 feet underwater, alone, a quarter mile offshore from the Kohala coast of Hawaii Island. The fish on my stringer are bleeding into the current. I can see the faint copper trace dissolve into blue. Something in the water around me is reading the signal. Then the shadow comes. 15 feet of tiger shark, striped and deliberate, materializing from the haze the way large things do underwater. Not approaching so much as arriving. She circles once. Her eyes find mine. She stops. I do not turn away. I hold position, eye to eye, and I wait. People who haven't spent years in the ocean read this as confrontation, a near-death experience to recount at dinner parties. But I see a shark almost every dive. The shark is not a metaphor. She is a Tuesday. Hanging there in the blue while she decides what I am, I think about my father. Dr. Moges Bizuna, born in Harar, Ethiopia in 1944, the son of a wealthy man who refused to acknowledge him, raised in a shack by his mother. At 10 years old, he left home and traveled 50 miles to find a school because the town he came from had no school past the third grade, and he had already decided that the ceiling above him was not his ceiling. He's 81 years old now. He's losing his vision. The man who chased light across continents can no longer read his phone. There's a story my father told at every party, every family gathering, every holiday table throughout my childhood in Indianapolis. He told it the way people tell stories that contain them. Not to inform, but to return. He was 10 years old, sharing a single rented room with four other boys at the school 50 miles from home. They paid $2 a month, pennies, for injera and shurawat twice a day and a place to sleep. When winter came and the days grew shorter, they were offered candles for 25 cents each. One boy refused to pay his share. The other four children, including my father, each paid extra and bought the candles themselves. They were 10 years old. They had already learned that the agreement, everyone contributes, everyone benefits, was the only structure that worked. You did not wait for perfect conditions. You filled the gap and moved forward. But the boy who refused to pay used the light the most. He sat closest to the candle. He read the longest. He seemed to believe he was clever. So they took their blankets and built a wall around him. If he would not pay for the light, he would not receive it. But the enclosure had a flaw. They couldn't seal the ceiling. Light leaked through the top and pooled inside his fort. While they shivered in open air, he was warm and illuminated. And because he was 10 years old and hadn't yet learned the cost of certain kinds of cleverness, he began to read aloud, just to let them know. So they sat in the dark, together, and refused to buy light at all. The boy had fashioned his own candle from fat and cloth. The smell spread through the neighborhood until neighbors arrived with sticks and taught him a lesson that reason could not. After that, he paid his share. They lit the candle. They all had light. My father told this story laughing, not as a lesson. He never said, "And so you see, the moral is," he told it as a memory that delighted him, that contained something true about how the world works. He laughed at the rancid candle. He laughed at the neighbors. He laughed at the image of 5 10-year-old boys negotiating the economics of shared light. I retold it at his 70th birthday party in Indianapolis. He had forgotten the story entirely. He listened to me tell it and laughed with his whole body, as if though hearing it for the first time. By then, it had already passed from him to me so completely that he no longer needed to carry it. My parents fled Ethiopia in 1978. The Derg, the military junta, had marked my father for arrest. He had one night. He left immediately, going into hiding in the countryside.
My mother stayed behind with their talk.

They reached Frankfurt, where I would be born a few months later. My father's brother, Alamayo, was painting a hunger cloth for a German church. That commission financed my parents' flight from Sudan. In 1981, after my first birthday, the White Harvest Church in Indianapolis sponsored our immigration to the United States. My brother rejoined us a year later, after 4 years of separation, held whole by his grandmother, while my parents rebuilt a life on the other side of the world.

0: My father completed his PhD. He taught anatomy and physiology for 30 years. The architecture of the human body, how systems connect, how structure supports function, how every visible action depends on invisible preparation. He was teaching the same thing in the classroom he had learned in horror. He just had a different language for it by then. Last week, my children's mother called and asked me to take the kids. My daughter, Mary Coco, 12, my son, Mogus Mackay, 10, named for his grandfather. Later that night, she sent me a message. Thank the kids. I didn't know what she meant. I asked them about it in the morning. Mary has been making sea creatures from beads and elastic cord, squids, octopuses, starfish, and selling them to her classmates. Mogus learned to make them too and sells the same item for $20 that his sister sells for 10. He has always understood leverage. When they arrived at their mother's house and found her upset, they didn't ask for an explanation. They came up with a plan. Mary gave Mogus $50, money they had made themselves at school with their hands, and sent him out into the rain to find something to ease her mother's pain. He walked to four stores. He selected a necklace, her favorite lemonade, and a small jade cat, because their mother loves cats. Mary stayed home and watched her baby half-sibling until the boyfriend came back from work. They left the gifts and a note on the bed and said nothing about it afterward. I did not teach them to do this. I recognized it. I have seen it before, in a cold room in horror, in a refugee camp in Sudan, in a retirement community in Charlotte where my father can no longer see his grandchildren's faces. My father traveled 50 miles. I descend 50 feet. My children spent $50, not because they were told, but because darkness asked and they answered with what light they had. My father's losing his vision. A window once open is now closing. I cannot fix this. What I can do is keep diving, keep teaching, keep raising Mogus and Mary Coco in the light of what was passed to me. Now it passes forward again, in small, unremarkable acts. A necklace, a lemonade, a jade cat left silently on a bed.
1: Fred Yerich owns an old, beat-up wood-fired kiln.
2: It's like a 73 Cadillac two-door that's got a lot of rust on it. You know, it's cool, everybody knows it was cool, and you have to feed gas to it all the time.
1: It's a hulking pile of bricks held together with rebar and steel beams, decrepit and jerry-rigged. And a few times a year, Yerich and a few other potters get together to take it for a spin. They call themselves the Rogue Potters.
2: Once another end, it breaks down, and you have to figure out how are you going to fix it to get home. And we do that.
1: I've seen gas and electric kilns fired, but never this big, and I wanted to see what it took to make a beast like this run. So I packed up my family, and we drove out to their Civil War-era farmhouse.

0: The Rogue Potter Shanty is nestled a few miles outside of downtown Taylor's Falls, and while some of their neighbors are part of a big pottery tour, the Rogue Potters don't have the cash for that. So they do the next best thing. They piggyback on those that do.
1: We were on a tour that we're not actually a part of. We just happened to be in the vicinity, and the man's like, "You guys are rogue out here." That's fit us well.
0: Rogue isn't just the way they attract customers. There's no running water in the house, and the property swims in a sea of waist-deep grass and milkweed. Once my partner and 4-year-old daughter and I arrived, they said hello and handed us a weed whacker. Yep, we had to cut weeds before we could set up our tent. Meanwhile, the Rogue Potters did some last-minute glazing and grinding old clay and glaze from the kiln shelves. Next came hours of stacking pots. Team Rogue moved bowls, vases, and cups inside the ancient beast. It was like a wobbly game of Tetris, where one wrong move could send days and weeks worth of pottery crashing down. Then they bricked in the kiln. And then, finally, as sundown approached, the moment arrived to light the propane and toss in the first few logs.
2: Fire it up!
3: Fire it up!
0: Pottery stacked. Wall built. Propane blasting. Wood? Who's feeding the kiln its first bites? Oh, it's me.
4: All right, man. Put your microphone down. You gotta throw the wood in.
5: Yeah. Oh, I gotta throw the wood in?
4: You're throwing the wood in. And then one again. And then you put the bricks back. Two at a time. And you just start the wood kiln. Done.
0: Yeah. 8 hours in and they were still just getting started. For the next 8 hours, the goal was to raise the kiln's temperature by 100 degrees every hour. They worked in shifts, some napping while others tended the fire, making sure to keep the rise in heat gradual.
1: We start with very big, thick logs in the beginning because you want to go up slow. And if you go up too fast, it heats unevenly in your pottery can crack.
0: The kiln blazes away for a full 24 hours, peaking at a white-hot 2400 degrees Fahrenheit. At that temperature, the pine logs immolate on contact.
1: Big, bright flash, and then burn away. And big, bright flash, and burn away. The wood just explodes when it gets in there.
0: The ash mixes with the glazes in the pottery, melting together and changing the pottery's color and texture. This firing resulted in 250 earth-toned bowls, cups, and plates, each one dripping with rich ochres, milky whites, and cool turquoise tones. But it's an imprecise art. Wood kilns allow for a lot of surprises.
1: So there's a lot of happy accidents and a couple unhappy accidents.
0: The Rogue Potters say that's what they're all about. It's not simply making cool pots. Anyone with access to a gas or electric kiln could do that. For them, it's all about the journey, about doing something outside the boundaries of regular life. It's about helping each other through a long, hot, grueling firing. It's about keeping that 73 caddy driving through the night.
1: The Wilden Kiln's a monster.
0: For KFAI, I'm Zan Holston.
6: And now, back to the mosaic artist, Michael Swery. It takes hundreds, if not thousands, of little parts to make a mosaic. That often means taking raw materials apart or breaking them into smaller pieces. For Swery, that process has come with its own challenges. Zan reports.
0: Some years back, the nighttime noises coming from Michael Sweary's Minneapolis Art Studio

0: except it wasn't glass they were hearing. Sweary was smashing plates. Well, not exactly smashing them, more like systematically dismantling them. You know, for art.
1: Now I try to limit my plate-breaking hours to the daytime instead.
0: Sweary makes mosaics from recycled materials. Old porcelain plates, commemorative cookie tins, discarded cardboard cereal boxes, which, coincidentally, is where he got his start. For years, Sweary worked as an art director at various advertising agencies. He made ads for Golden Grahams, Cheerios, Red Baron.
1: A lot of cereal, crackers, pizza.
0: When Sweary started making paper mosaics about 20 years ago, it was just a fun art project to do with his young son. But then he decided, and pretty quickly, that it was what he wanted to do full-time.
1: Something struck me right then and there, at that moment. I thought, well, geez, if we can spend an hour or two creating an abstract piece that looks kind of like a rabbit, what if I spent a few days working on something and tried to really, make it look like a nice finished design?
0: In 2005, he scored his first big commissioned mosaic work. 4 panels of Minnesota wildlife for the Mayo Clinic in Rochester. And it was big. The finished mosaic was 6 feet tall and 16 feet long. Before he finished that project, he already had more lined up. After that, he couldn't break the plates fast enough. When he's not shattering old china, the wiry, bespectacled Sweary field dresses old cookie tins. He's got his technique down pat.
1: When I was a kid, my grandpa taught me how to clean fish or fillet fish. So it's a little bit like doing that. Or there's a few steps. I grab the piece, and the first thing I do is I cut down the side. There's always like a spine piece, just like on a fish.
0: Then he cuts loose the canister's rounded lip. In this metaphor, it's the scales and the fins. Finally, the base comes off, leaving behind a beautiful flat fillet of cookie tin.
1: This is probably a 8-inch by about 18-inch piece of tin, so this will work great. I can get a lot of use out of it. The neat thing about this medium, though, is all of my scrap I can recycle.
0: Use what you need, recycle the rest. 11 years in, Sweary's done mosaics for the Children's Hospital, HCMC, the airport, and the recently opened U.S. Bank Stadium, which brings about the most recent feather in his cap. The Great Minnesota Get-Together. Several years ago, Sweary answered the State Fair's call for artist submissions for their annual poster. And true to form, he suggested using reclaimed materials to make it. State Fair garbage.
1: I know they liked the idea because they sent me a really nice rejection letter.
0: They said they'd keep them in mind, which is always promising.
1: So lo and behold, about 7-8 years later, I get an email from them saying, hey, we're ready to work with you.
0: Sweary hit recycling bins and trash cans and collected paper crowns and fans from vendors. He even scored some ancient ticket stubs from the State Fair's archives. Then he cut, arranged, and glued them into his mosaic, a llama named Lucky standing proudly before some of the State Fair's iconic vistas, the agriculture building, the gondolas, and the Ferris wheel. And even though it's an abstracted picture, it's a perfect representation of the fair. The throng of faceless people in the background, the bright lights of the Ferris wheel, the settling dusk behind the midway. It's abstract, but you know exactly what you're seeing.
1: As an artist, it's almost part of your obligation to figure out, even if you're a realistic artist, what can I do to put a spin on that so it becomes an original piece of art versus just a reproduction of what you're seeing?
0: Sweary's not trying to make perfect reproductions. He's trying to portray feelings.
1: How much of a story do I want other people to get from looking at it, or how much do I want to obscure, or how much do I want to leave to their own interpretation?
0: Watching Sweary work, I learned a bunch of advanced techniques for making mosaics, not all of which I'm at liberty to share here. But I can pass along one piece of advice for all the would-be plate breakers out there.
1: You know you're doing it right when it makes this sound?
0: For KFAI, I'm Zan Holston.

0: It was the spring of 2005, and my college history professor and I had been talking baseball all semester. Every week, I'd show up early for class, and we'd analyze the latest Giants news.
1: That guy's a whale. I called it from the beginning,
0: he'd say about Armando Benitez, the struggling Giants closer at the time. He'll bounce back, I'd counter. He just needs to get healthy.
1: Nah, he's fat and overpaid. Good luck trying to trade him.
0: I really enjoy those pre-class talks, and I thought my professor had too. So I almost felt betrayed one day when I heard him say this.
1: Baseball is just a silly game. That's all it is. It's not worth all that fuss.
0: I guess when you really think about it, baseball is just a stupid game. Player salaries are exorbitant. Steroid scandals are so common they're not even scandalous anymore. Taxpayers shell out their hard-earned dollars so that teams can play in humongous and wasteful new stadiums. Compared with global problems like war, famine, and natural disasters, it can seem silly to obsess about which home run hitters the Giants might acquire at the trade deadline. But despite all these completely legitimate reasons to abandon my baseball obsession, the game still really mattered to me. As I thought about how to justify this to my professor, he paused for a moment and looked at me.
1: I bet you shared baseball with your father.
0: He was right. I did.
1: And I bet he shared it with his father.
0: Right again.
1: And I'll bet when you guys had little to talk about or relate to, you could always talk about baseball.
0: When I think about the Giants' magical World Series run last year, I don't just think about what it means to me or to San Francisco. I think about what it means to my family. I think about my father, who died when I was 15. A native San Franciscan, he began each day during baseball season by checking the box scores in the Chronicle to see how his hero, Willie Mays, had measured up against the other major leaguers. When I was in junior high, we would watch Giants games together on summer nights. We butted heads a lot in those days. He thought that my grades could be better. He was right. That my jeans should have fewer holes in them. Right about that too. And that my friends could be more wholesome. I was defiant and wondered why he couldn't just let me live my life. But when we were watching baseball, we were on neutral ground. It was something safe we could always do together. So when Barry Bonds hit a home run in the bottom of the ninth inning to win a tie game, our arguments didn't matter. During the last few months of his life, when he was too sick to get out of bed much, he could still enjoy watching baseball, and we could both enjoy it together. My dad was a devoted fan for four decades, but he never got to see his team win at all, though he and his own father did spend an exciting evening at Candlestick Park during the 89 World Series, when the Loma Prieta earthquake stopped the game before the first pitch.
2: The Oakland A's take a look.
3: Well, I don't know if we're on the air.
0: When I think about the Giants, I also think about my stepfather, who passed away last fall. He was never a baseball fan, not even really a sports fan for that matter. On top of that, he had terrible vision and could barely even see the little white ball on the TV screen. Nevertheless, we spent a whole summer watching Giants games when I was 19 and recovering from surgery at my mom's house. He would lean in as close to the TV as possible and yell at the umpires for blowing a call with as salty a tongue as any lifelong fan. It wasn't so much a newfound love of sport that captivated him, but the chance to share something with me, his polite but distant stepson. That was the summer of 2004, the year the Dodgers beat out the Giants for a playoff spot by one game. I doubt my stepdad remembered all the painful details of the season, but I'm sure he remembered spending that summer together. I know I do. And finally, when I think about the Giants, I think about my mom. She grew up a Dodgers fan in Southern California, but after years of living in the Bay Area, and after my dad told her that marriage was off the table if she remained a Dodgers fan, she finally left the dark side to don the orange and black. This year, she got swept up in postseason fever, even though she has long since moved away from the Bay Area and no longer even owns a TV. During the last 2 months of the season, I'd receive a call from her almost daily.
4: Did you see the game? Did you see Uribe's home run? And Wilson, he walks three batters and then strikes a guy out to win the game? Torture!
0: Or...
4: Those bums! How can you give up a three-run homer to the Dodgers?
0: Luckily, most of the calls were celebratory, especially at the end. after Game 5 of the World Series, just as it was dawning on Giants fans that we had finally done it, I got another call.
4: Your dad would have been so excited to watch this unfold.
0: I know, I said. I think about it all the time.
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0: It's to the best of our knowledge. I'm Anne Strange Champs. There are two games I've played my entire life, Scrabble and Solitaire. I've played them with four generations of my family, which is maybe true for you too. Board games are a tradition for a lot of us. But have you ever thought about where those traditions come from? This is producer Angela Bautista.
1: Every new year after the ball drop, all the Filipino moms at the party would break out this tile game with all these Chinese symbols. Mahjong. They play for hours, always screaming and laughing like Filipino moms do. Sometimes they play till like 6 a.m. I never got it. I never played. Until about a year ago when all the moms taught all the kids, and now we're addicted. So what even is Mahjong? Well, there's a lot of rules and etiquette when it comes to Mahjong, and it can get a little confusing at first. But basically, it's a matching game similar to Rummy, but instead of cards, you have these ornately carved block tiles. Instead of hearts, spades, diamonds, and clubs, you have bamboo, sometimes called bam or stick, ball, sometimes called dot or circle, and characters, sometimes called car or crack. Confused yet? Four players take turns picking up and discarding tiles to build different matches or sets until someone gets a winning hand. But actually, it's a little more complicated than that.
2: Welcome.
1: I was itching to play Mahjong recently, and I found this small group in Madison that gets together every month. And I have to point out that I was the only Asian person there, and I was primarily playing with some very lovely older white women.
2: All right, so does someone want to sit here?
1: What I learned really quickly is that they play American Mahjong.
2: My favorite part, actually, of Mahjong
3: is the mixing.
1: I didn't even know that there was an American Mahjong.
3: She said it was totally different.
2: It is totally
3: like
2: different.
3: Like that there was no Charleston?
2: No Charleston.
1: So how did we get here? How did this Chinese game end up being played with an American version? Well, we have to go all the way back to ancient China, to the time of Confucius, who actually invented the game and...
4: No. That is a legend that began in the 1920s with the marketing of Mahjong to a broader American public by other Americans.
1: This is Annalise Hines. She's a historian at the University of Oregon, and she's writing a book all about the history of Mahjong in America. She told me that what we know as Mahjong is actually a fairly modern game, and it emerged in the late 19th century. It was mostly played by Chinese men in courtesan houses and social clubs in cities like Shanghai and Beijing. And it wasn't even that popular there.
4: It was not necessarily well known throughout China. It didn't hold any particular significance different from many other games.
1: But after World War I, more and more Americans started coming over to China to do business. And when they weren't doing business, a lot of these foreigners started hanging out in these social clubs and courtesan houses and started playing Mahjong, including this Standard Oil business guy, Joseph P. Babcock.
4: Babcock saw that this could potentially be a popular game in the United States, and he and his wife worked together to float an idea, the possibility of a fad, by marketing it to the socialites who vacationed on Catalina Island.
1: Basically, they started a focus group with a bunch of rich white people, and they loved it. So Babcock founded the Mahjong Sales Company and started importing thousands of dollars worth of Mahjong sets. He wrote his own book of simplified rules, and he even tried to patent the game as his own invention. Which I think is pretty much textbook cultural appropriation.

0: This was all happening in the early 1920s. Orientalism was a huge fashion trend. Americans went nuts for Mahjong because of its exotic, oriental mystique. Other game makers wanted in on the Mahjong action, so they put out their own version of the game with their own rule books. Each version was spelled or pronounced differently, but they all claimed that theirs was the genuine or authentic version of the game. That's where the myth of Confucius comes in.
1: The question of which was the, quote, real and authentic game of the ancient royal Chinese court as created by Confucius was widely repeated over and over again and by many different marketers of the game.
0: If you look at early ads and rule books, you had all these images of Chinese court officials, mandarins.
1: It looks a lot like Fu Manchu, the nefarious villain popularized in the early 20th century in books and films. So there's the mustache, slanted eyes, and long fingernails, and of course, very often an emphasis on the Chinese queue, the long ponytail worn by Chinese men.
0: And these are all images of a China that didn't exist anymore. China was already becoming a modern republic.
1: People in China are not wearing queues anymore because the Qing Empire has ended. And yet we have this very then anachronistic vision that is widely circulated as a marker of authenticity to an American audience.
0: Some of these claims were downright ridiculous. There was one marketer, L.L. Har, who claimed that any version of the game called Mahjong was actually a low-class, inferior version played by Chinese laborers. Except he didn't use the word laborer, but the more offensive term, coolie. Har claimed that his version of the game, which he called Peng Chao, a made-up name, was actually the superior, genuine, authentic version that descended from Confucius and the court of the King of Wu, even though his sets were manufactured entirely in the U.S., and made out of plastic. Americans may have bought it, but the Chinese were not fooled.
1: And you can see how and why, in terms of a business choice, he's deciding to do that, because the stakes are high. This is a massively profitable fad.
0: So profitable that it created an entire Mahjong economy. For a time, the American market of Mahjong was the largest in the world, even larger than the Chinese market.
1: Mahjong sets became the sixth largest export out of Shanghai, which was the largest port in China. Congress passed a tax law specifically targeting Mahjong sets in 1924. And these tiles that were being made in China were made out of bamboo spliced together with cow shinbone. And the domestic Chinese supply of cow shinbone quickly ran out.
0: But what did the U.S. have a lot of? Cows. And cow bones.
1: So the U.S. started exporting cow bone to China to import in the form of completed Mahjong sets. And during those peak years, the value of bone skyrocketed 2,000%.
0: So who were all these people buying up and playing Mahjong in the U.S.? Well, primarily women. Wealthy white women. Which is kind of ironic considering it was more of a men's game in China, but in the U.S. it was marketed especially towards women. There were ads in Vogue for Mahjong. Women would have these Mahjong parties where they would dress up in Chinese dresses and pretend to be Chinese aristocrats. Macy's department stores had Mahjong lessons. There was a Mahjong ballet. First Lady Harding played it at the White House. So many women were playing that there was even a hit song making fun of them. It was called Since Ma is Playing Mahjong, and it had some really reprehensible, racist lyrics.
2: Since Ma is playing Mahjong.
0: No. We're not doing this. If you want to listen to this, you can probably look it up yourself. Here's the thing. Mahjong was blowing up all over the U.S., white Americans were more than happy to take these fun, exotic Chinese cultural exports. But what they didn't want was actual Chinese people.
1: This is one of the great paradoxes of the Mahjong craze. The peak of the Mahjong fad happened at the very same time that you get the passage of the the Johnson-Reed Immigration Act, the most restrictive immigration act that was passed in 1924. And that further solidified anti-Asian immigration exclusion.
0: Still, for Chinese immigrants and their descendants already living in the U.S., playing Mahjong during the Mahjong craze was much different. In places like Stanford and USC, you had young Chinese college students leveraging their Chinese-ness to be Mahjong instructors. Because, well, what other options did you have?
1: You could be a college-educated Chinese-American person and still not be hired for the things that you were trained to do. This was a way that college students could make money during the summer, much more money than they might be able to working in the family restaurant or working in a curio shop dressed in Chinese costume, which was often their other choices.
0: But it wasn't just a job. It was still fun for them. Louise Leung Larson, who was the first Asian-American woman to work for a major American newspaper, she would play all the time with her parents and with her friends in the USC Chinese Students Club.
1: And at the same time, she talked about how if they played it out in public as Chinese appearing people, they could get stared at. And so, again, this sense of heightened scrutiny of what it meant to be a Chinese American person playing this game very explicitly marked as Chinese was complex.
0: By the late 1920s, the Mahjong fad kind of dies out. But clearly, it's still being played in America today. So, how did it persist? Well, it remained popular in different pockets around the country, and in particular, with Jewish women.
3: Hello?
0: Hi, is this Linda?
3: Yes, it is, Angelo.
0: This is Linda Feinstein. She runs the Manhattan Mahjong Club in New York City.
3: It's just all about Mahjong.
0: In 1937, there's this small group of Jewish American women that wanted to bring Mahjong back. So these women got together.
3: And they started what's called the National Mahjong League, right out of New York City. And they standardized the rules because everybody was playing a little bit differently. A large amount of Jewish immigrants came over in the 40s and the 30s. A lot of them, the majority of them, settled in the Lower East Side. And it became a very, very Jewish community. Women didn't work. They stayed home. So, you know, it was something to take their mind off things. They would play Mahjong. And I think it became, you know, quote unquote, a Jewish game.
0: After World War II, Mahjong became an integral part of Jewish life. The GI Bill and access to housing loans opened the doors for Jewish Americans to move from the crowded cities to the more lonely, isolated suburbs. The women took their Mahjong sets with them, and it was like their social network.
3: I think women needed other women. Life was hard back then.
0: So what did it mean for Jewish women to play Mahjong together?
3: I think it meant a lot. I think it was one of their highlights of their day. My husband still remembers when his mother would get together in their kitchen and, you know, everybody was smoking cigarettes and it got everyone together. You can talk. It was a marvelous thing. And, you know, there have been people I know that have been playing with the same women for over 50 years. So after a while, they become your best friends. They'd go to their weddings, bar mitzvahs. It stayed that way for the longest time. I think it was tradition. You know, most of the women I know, they are playing with their mother's sets. And their mother probably got her mother's sets. It really brought women together.
0: Can you tell me the story of how you first learned how to play Mahjong?
3: Yes, absolutely. I think it was the luckiest day of my life. You know, I was born in Brooklyn. And then we moved, when I was 4 years old, to Flint, Michigan, believe it or not. But every summer, my father would drive my sisters and I to Coney Island, because I had an aunt who lived here, and we stayed at a bungalow colony. And I was a game player. My family and I were big game players. My sisters, we always played games. So I really loved the sound, the tiles, the way the women interacted with each other. It was like, it made it like a real community. I don't know. I feel like I brought Mahjong back to New York City. I know that sounds crazy, but nobody was playing it when I moved to New York in around 2000. But I feel it's changed my life. I might have told you this, but I run a Mahjong club in New York City, and I get 80 to 100 women every single week. And they all send me little notes and thank yous for making such a difference in their lives. And, you know, what can I say? I'm just a very happy Mahjong person who's glad that it's back. And I think it's back to stay.
4: You win like your mother?
5: I only played once with some Jewish friends in college.
6: Jewish Mahjong. Not the same thing. Entirely different. Now, Chinese Mahjong, very tricky.
0: That's a scene from the 1993 movie adaptation of Amy Tan's Joy Luck Club. Mahjong played a central role in that story. And 25 years later, Mahjong was back on the big screen.
7: So your family is rich?
8: Quite comfortable.
7: That is exactly what a super rich person would say.
0: Maybe you've heard of this little movie, Crazy Rich Asians.
9: These people aren't just rich, they're crazy rich.
7: Now you really should have told me that you're like Prince William of Asia.
8: That's ridiculous. Much more of a Harry.
0: If you haven't seen Crazy Rich Asians by now, stop right now and watch it, because I can't really talk about it without some spoilers. Do some crazy! Okay, basic plot. Rachel Chu, who is Chinese American, goes to Singapore to visit her boyfriend Nick's family, who is, surprise, crazy rich. And Nick's mom, Eleanor, ain't all that thrilled about Rachel.
10: I know you're not what Nick needs.
0: And the whole movie comes to a head in this Mahjong game.
11: My mom taught me how to play. She told me Mahjong would teach me important life skills. Negotiation, strategy, cooperation.
0: Rachel and Eleanor are talking about Nick and his happiness.
10: Oh.
0: But there's something else happening on the table.
10: You asked me here. I assume it's not for a Mahjong lesson.
12: There's also this other conversation that's taking place, both metaphoric and tactical in some fashion, in the Mahjong game itself.
0: This is Jeff Yang. He's an author and cultural critic, and he wrote this amazing in-depth article breaking down just this scene.
11: Well, he proposed to me yesterday.
12: What's really amazing about this scene is that none of this goes explained on screen itself. That is, the game takes place, and if you're not paying attention to it, if you're only listening to the conversation...
11: He said he'd walk away from his family and from you for good.
12: You don't really know what is happening in the game itself.
11: Don't worry, I turned him down.
12: And yet, the outcome of the game really changes everything about that conversation.
10: Only a fool falls for winning hand.
11: There's no winning. You made sure of that.
12: I should preface this by saying that I saw the movie around 7 times. And the first time I saw it, I knew there was something special about the game. I looked at the final tiles, the hand that Rachel reveals, and I said, oh my God. You know, I knew instantly what had happened. But the people I was sitting with, who were not fans of the game, didn't quite get it.
11: So I just wanted you to know that it was because of me. A poor, raised by a single mother, low-class immigrant. Nobody.
0: What does it mean for Mahjong to be seen by so many people that saw this movie, which went on to be a very big success?
12: Mahjong is something that has such a deep hold in some ways on Chinese tradition and culture that it is literally a part of how people celebrate the most important time of year, Spring Festival, otherwise known as Lunar New Year. It's something that has such a deep interconnection to history that even Mao Zedong said that if you want to understand China, you kind of have to play Mahjong. right? If you want to succeed in life, you have to play Mahjong. So adding this to the narrative, and this was a scene that was not in the original book, right? Adding this to the narrative really anchors the larger conversation around what is going on in this sort of war of worlds, East and West, into Chineseness, sort of diasporic Chineseness, in a way that very few other things could have.
0: Essentially, this scene isn't just about Rachel's relationship, but about Rachel reconciling her identity as an Asian American woman. Through this Mahjong game, Rachel shows that yes, she is Chinese, and yes, she is American. And that should be enough. I think any child of an Asian immigrant knows this feeling, which is why I can't stop thinking about this scene. In doing all this research about Mahjong, how it came to the US and took on different meanings in people's lives, I started to think more about what it's meant in my life. Every new year, I would see the moms playing Mahjong, and for the longest time, I didn't really care to learn because I didn't think it was a game meant for me. My mom grew up in the Philippines, and she told me that she learned how to play Mahjong when she was 3 or 4. She remembers when her grandma passed away and all these elders came to visit, and they would play Filipino Mahjong, the version she would eventually teach me. So much had to happen for me to learn this game. And now here I am, a Filipino American who proudly plays Filipino Mahjong and American Mahjong, and I couldn't tell you which is better. What's unique about Mahjong is that it's not just one thing. It is a Chinese game, no doubt. It always will be. It's also a Jewish game, an American game, a Filipino game, and so much more. Over 100 years, in the hands of different players, it's a game that's taken on so many different histories, including my own. And as long as we're playing Mahjong, that history is still being written.
4: Wait, what do I say?
13: Mahjong!

0: That's producer Angelo Bautista winning at Mahjong. 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
1: PRX. My name is Monty Malik, and I'm a physician and live in Battery Park City in Manhattan. Every corner that I can remember, every business corner in Brooklyn and Manhattan always had a soda fountain. And that's where you got a 2 cents plain or an egg cream. 2 cents plain, which was seltzer water, and 5 cents you got an egg cream, which had neither eggs nor cream in it, but had milk and was shaken up to look like it's fluffy. People either while shopping or coming home or going to work would grab a quick drink. It was really just a transitory place, but they always had the radio on, so you knew that like the Dodgers, the Yankees, or the Giants were playing, and it was on so you could hear it in the street from the store. I think they started to disappear in the late 50s and definitely gone by the 60s.
2: Monty Malik, age 85, of Battery Park City, Manhattan. His story is part of the series Forgotten Foods of NYC, produced by Ann Noyes-Saini.

0: 5176PD advised if it's no injury, no medical needed, and negative 12500, they will not respond.
1: Copy. Thank you.
2: Up next is a postcard from the wind, an audio dispatch from Phil Corbett.
3: A light summer rain darkens the greenstone walls of the old church, and a three-wheeled moto taxi rounds the corner. Oaxaca, Mexico, and the Sierra Norte are visible through the mist. On the flatbed of the moto taxi is a sound system, advertising the big fight. Tonight, it says, Lucha Libre. The ring is in the center of an old tiled parking garage, and colorful flags flitter above. The men wear extravagant costumes, bright masks, spandex, leather boots, and they fly through the air, launching off the ropes, pulling off incredible acrobatic flips and high kicks. The audience surrounds them, seated at floor level looking up, as a luchador called Endeavor launches himself 15 feet out of the ring directly onto his muscle-bound opponent, crashing into the folding chairs. Over by the sound system, I speak to Manuel El León Hernández, the announcer of tonight's fight.
4: Son personas normales, pero al momento en el que se visten, que se ponen una máscara.
5: These are ordinary people. They are normal people, but in the moment they get dressed, that they wear a multicolored mask, a mask that represents a character, these people change completely. They become they practically become immortal once they're up in the ring.
3: Postcards from the Wind are produced by me, Phil Corbett. A full 40-minute episode about Lucha Libre at thewind.org.
6: For this story, I decided to start at home.
7: Thank you for doing this, Buffy.
8: You're welcome.
7: Can you introduce yourself to me?
8: My name is Jose Escobar, and I am Maya's father.
6: There's a little piece of irony there. Did you hear it? It was this part.
7: Can you introduce yourself to me?
6: My dad's cell phone vibrates with a message at the very beginning of an interview. An interview where I try to convince him that he's addicted to his phone. Does he think he's addicted?
8: No.
6: But when I ask him if he thinks I'm addicted.
8: Yeah, definitely. You need to text less. You know, you text too much. You know, you're constantly reading what's on Facebook. So you need to take a break.
6: I think he needs to take a break. Whenever my dad comes to pick me up from school, my sister and I sit in the car for 5 minutes before he starts the engine. Because his eyes are glued to his phone, just like they were during my interview with him.
7: See, you're even holding your phone now. What are you looking at?
8: Yeah, I guess it's just a habit.
9: Habit means that you're not thinking about what you're doing. It's an automatic kind of reaction.
6: Scott Campbell is a communications professor at the University of Michigan. He studies the way mobile devices affect people. Habit, says Campbell, is not about how much a person uses their cell phone. It's about intentionality. Are you using it for a reason?
9: I think people use mobile technology in a more reflexive way. And I think this is one of the important reasons why people are still texting and driving when they know it is so dangerous.
6: Texting while driving. That's what teens do, right? Actually, a 2012 survey found that adults admit to texting and driving even more than teens.
10: That's really awful, actually.
6: Parent Jamie Burke used to argue with her dad when she was a kid. She was always trying to get him to quit smoking. Now, she says, her kids are on her to give up a different bad habit.
10: When I text and drive, my younger son will actually say to me, Mom, I don't want you to end up dead. Because he sees all the ads where they'll show their very last text, and then they'll show the car crunched and the person dead. And so that does make me think about it, but then I still do it, actually, to be honest.
6: Work emails are a big part of Burke's usage. Texting, too. Sometimes, she admits, her kids compete for her attention.
10: They'll say, look at me in the eye, and then sometimes I'll try to text and look at them, or text and take a break and then look at them as I'm texting.
6: The only way I could think to convince my dad that he uses the phone more than he thinks was to sit him down and take a cold, hard look at the numbers.
1: In September, you talked for 307 minutes and I talked for 94 minutes.
11: Really?
6: To find out who is really addicted, I took the average from 3 months of phone records. It turns out my dad talks twice as much as I do, but I text way more. The tiebreaker? Data. He used more than me.
11: Wow, I wonder why, because... Oh yeah, because I was watching boxing on my phone. That's probably why I used more.
6: So, I guess that makes me the undisputed champion of cell phone self-control. I'm Maya Escobar.

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5: Coming up after the news, the science show inspired by the news, and this week the story of an Australian library book returned after a whopping 150 years has us musing on the joy of books and the perils of being overdue, whether that's a library book or the mega earthquake that, according to modellers, is 1,000 years late in California. We bring you tales of an important meteorite lost in a museum drawer, and we're joined by the archivist for computer code to hear his fight to save the architecture behind our digital world. As bird flu comes to Australia and New Zealand, we hear about the penguin vaccinators fighting back. And if you can measure sound in decibels, what are the units that help you to quantify the gentle waft of a rose or the intense stink of a durian fruit? All that, plus the dying art of reading a book. That's coming up after this.
6: BBC News with Neil Nunes. Pakistan's former Prime Minister Imran Khan has been returned to prison after receiving medical attention in hospital in Islamabad under a Supreme Court order. Mr. Khan has been held in prison for 3 years on corruption charges, which he says are politically motivated, as Carrie Davis reports from Islamabad.
7: The judges made their decision after considering a medical report that highlighted his fluctuating blood pressure, anxiety, and palpitations. But exactly what happened overnight is unclear. The court directed Mr. Khan to be taken to the private Shifa International Hospital. This morning, Pakistan's information minister has said that instead he was taken to a state-run hospital because of the security situation. The minister also said that Imran Khan had been transferred back to prison after being declared medically fit by a team of doctors. The sudden court order has led to speculation that there are political manoeuvres behind the scenes between the former Prime Minister's PTI party and Pakistan's powerful military and intelligence services. That is not something either side has commented on.
6: Meteorologists have warned that a developing El Niño weather system could become the largest in living memory and possibly the biggest since the 19th century. Details from our climate editor Justin Rowlett.
8: El Niño can shift weather patterns across the globe. Central America, tropical South America, and parts of Australia are among the regions at increased risk of drought. In the Atlantic, El Niño tends to suppress hurricanes. The Met Office says the event could increase the chances of wetter, stormier conditions across northwest Europe, including the UK, this autumn and early winter. It is also likely to push up global temperatures.
6: Japan has carried out its first execution for more than a year. Sunao Takami was sentenced to death for killing 5 people in an arson attack on a pachinko gaming parlor in 2009. A court in Hong Kong has convicted 2 pro-democracy activists of subversion. Lee Chuk-yan and Chow Hung Tong used to organize annual candlelit vigils marking China's killing of hundreds, perhaps thousands, of pro-democracy protesters in Tiananmen Square in 1989. A third defendant, Albert Ho, a former legislator, pleaded guilty. Our correspondent Martin Yip is in Hong Kong.
9: Prosecutors said the defendants intend to overthrow the communist regime by having end one-party state in the motto of their organization, the Hong Kong Alliance. The trio oversaw the only permitted major commemoration on Chinese soil of the Tiananmen Square crackdown. Local government officials cancelled it in 2020, ostensibly as an anti-COVID measure. The Chinese authorities called that group a toxic tumor.
6: This is the World News from the BBC. Australian police have charged a man with trying to give Ukrainian military information to people he believed were linked to Russian intelligence. The authorities say the 27-year-old Russian-Australian dual national joined the Ukrainian armed forces in 2025 and then tried to pass military information to people in Australia he thought were intelligence operatives. Donald Trump has signed a memo proposing firm government support for a drastic increase in the number of commercial space launches. It envisages at least 1,000 rocket launches and re-entries per year by 2030, more than five times the current rate. The Trump administration has imposed more economic sanctions on state-run entities and individuals in Cuba. The Secretary of State, Marco Rubio, accused the targets of exporting Marxism and communist violence. More from Will Grant.
10: Secretary Rubio said fresh sanctions were being imposed on a group called the Cuban Institute of Friendship with the Peoples, or ECAP. Founded in 1960 by the late revolutionary leader Fidel Castro, it has traditionally been used by the Cuban government to foster ties with like-minded organizations around the world. Mr. Rubio, however, accuses the group of misleading and corrupting American citizens with lies, spy tradecraft, and malfeasance. Among those to be targeted is the group's president, Fernando González Yort, a member of a spy ring called the Cuban Five, who were part of a prisoner exchange during the Obama-era thaw with Havana.
6: A Swiss tourist has been sentenced to 1 year in prison on the Indonesian island of Bali for insulting a sacred Hindu observance. Lucian Andrin Thragan was found guilty of violating the criminal code by posting videos of himself outdoors, making profane comments on what's traditionally known as the Day of Silence. BBC News.
11: So this week I'm buzzing from my first solar eclipse. It's also the first time I've themed a holiday around an astronomical event. The actual total eclipse at the Spanish island of Menorca lasted 1 minute and 43 seconds, and because I'm an audio nerd, I recorded it. So here's a sonic eclipse. If I were being mean-spirited, I could calculate my total cost per

0: I'm joined on this show by two enlightening and delightful science broadcasters in Sydney, Australia. It's Katie Silver. Welcome back.
1: Thanks, Marnie. Thanks for having me.
0: And in Helsinki, Finland, we've got Tristan Artone. Welcome, welcome.
2: Ande, ande, babo, and moika.
0: This is the show that takes a story from recent headlines. And what we do is we set it free in the collective universe of our knowledge, by which I mean we all take turns saying, you know what that reminds me of, as we share tales of related science. We often add in an expert scientist, some questions, some comments from our listeners, and much like reading a good book, we get lost in the adventures along the way. And talking of books, let's take a listen to this week's starting story.
3: Have you ever returned a book a little bit late to a library?
4: New South Wales Library has had a book returned that was borrowed 150 years ago.
5: A gentleman approached me with this lovely old book in his hands. The story was that he found it in a tea chest amongst other books.
3: The cloth-bound volume did have some water damage, but is in otherwise good condition.
6: Better late than never.
0: This week, we're inspired by the story of an Australian library that finally had a book returned 150 years overdue after it was found behind a fireplace. So the book, Antiquities of Athens, was borrowed from the local library in Kiama. Sometime in the mid-1870s, a guy called John Simmons thinks that maybe the person who forgot to return it was his great-grandfather.
1: Wow.
0: And it's got all these brilliant details. The inside cover specifies you can't borrow it if you're intoxicated, and that returning it late would result in a fine of 3 pence a week, which would be £97 by the time the book was returned, which doesn't sound like a lot, but that's about £15,000 in inflation money. Luckily for the Simmons family, the library waived the late fee. The moral of that is if you're going to return a library book late, return it 150 years late, and then you don't get to pay the fine.
1: Very smart.
0: Yeah. Katie, where would you like to take us from a long overdue library book?
1: Okay, well, from a book that was found behind a fireplace, how about a meteorite that was found in a drawer?
0: Love it. Tell me more.
1: Okay, well, if you think 150 years is long, try this. An asteroid hit Mars, and about 11 million years later, a meteorite was found in a drawer in a university in Indiana, and no one's really sure how it got there.
0: Okay, lots of questions on this one. First, can you give us a recap, the difference between an asteroid and a meteorite?
1: So an asteroid is a large rocky body that orbits the sun out in space. It's mostly in the belt between Mars and Jupiter. Now, sometimes they collide with each other or even whole planets. And if debris from that collision makes it all the way to the Earth's surface, what lands on the ground is a meteorite. And they contain clues to the history of the solar system. And one article, for example, described them as time capsules of the universe that were delivered straight from space.
0: Okay, so there's a lot to learn from them. Tell me about this one that was found in a drawer.
1: Yes, so scientists found this meteorite in 1931 in a drawer in Purdue University, and they called it the Lafayette meteorite, which is the city where Purdue is in Indiana. And it's a chunk of Mars from when the planet got hit by an asteroid 11 million years ago, sending several chunks flying through space and leaving this one to eventually crash land on Earth. And remarkably, it's one of the few meteorites that can be traced directly to Mars. In fact, it shows evidence that there was liquid water on Mars about 750 million years ago.
0: Okay, so Mars is famously a desert of red dust. So that must have been an exciting find. I mean, how did they work all of this out?
1: So early investigations found the meteorite contained certain minerals that could only have formed from exposure to water when it was still on Mars. But exactly when that was, there were lots of questions over. So now scientists from Purdue and others have managed to age the minerals found on the meteorite and found they were 742 million years old, meaning that we now know that there was water on Mars at that point. Now, here's a tricky bit. They had to prove that date hadn't been scrambled by everything else that this rock went through afterwards, because if you remember, it got pretty violently knocked off Mars. It then spent 11 million years drifting through space. It burned through Earth's atmosphere after that on its way to Purdue University. And any one of these events could have disrupted the clock on the minerals. But the team managed to prove that none of these things had disturbed the reading. And so that 742 million year date holds up.

0: We know that there was water on Mars 742 million years ago. Do we know how much? Are we talking oceans here?
1: Well, not quite. They don't think there was that much liquid water on Mars at the time, but instead they think this water came from underground ice or permafrost that melted because of volcanic activity happening below the surface.
2: You know, Katie, water on Mars is cool and all, but I'm concerned with the smaller questions. How'd the meteor get in the drawer?
1: It's a really good question, and it's a bit of a mystery, but of course scientists love a mystery, so they have tried to investigate it. Now, one scientist found a fungus molecule on it that's associated with agriculture, particularly corn and wheat. So they researched this fungus's history in the county and found that there was outbreaks of it in 1919 and 1927, which also coincided with when there were meteorite or fireball sightings in the area. So that gives an idea of when it might have hit Earth. It's also very well preserved, which means that it must have been recovered relatively quickly after it landed. But as to who found it and put it in that drawer, well, that's still a mystery.
0: Thank you, Katie. I love a mystery. Also, I love that the mystery has gone via looking at fungus history. Tristan, you are up next. What have you got for us?
2: Well, when returning a 150-year overdue library book, you might say better late than never, but I want to talk about something where the opposite might be the case, an overdue massive earthquake that scientists are calling the big one.
0: Okay, yes, I think never is definitely better. I don't know, maybe scientists will say I'm wrong. Where exactly is the overdue massive earthquake due?
2: Well, I'm talking about California in the United States, so anyone who lives or has lived there will know that California is no stranger to earthquakes. And that's because the state lies directly on numerous fault lines where two of Earth's tectonic plates meet. So that's the Pacific Plate and the North American Plate. And then fault lines are where those plates meet and slide past each other, which creates a lot of stress. And the stress is just the amount of force over a certain area. So in the case of California, it's this sort of like sideways pushing force that's created when these two massive slabs of the Earth's crust grind past each other horizontally. And this causes a buildup of friction until it can't stand it, kind of like a tightly wound spring. So when that happens, the plate either slips or breaks, what's called a rupture, and all that built-up force is released, and that's what causes earthquakes.
0: Okay, so they do get a lot of earthquakes there, right? So how do we know they're overdue for a particularly big one?
2: Yeah, well, recent research by geologists at the University of Hawaii in Honolulu used computer simulations of the last 1,000 years of large earthquake activity to show that the southern part of the San Andreas Fault and the northern part of the San Jacinto Fault are under more stress than they've ever been in the last 1,000 years. The San Andreas Fault spans most of the length of California, while its sister fault, the San Jacinto Fault, runs parallel to San Andreas and runs all the way to Mexico. So the southern part of the San Andreas Fault line hasn't ruptured since 1690, and earthquakes there occur on average about every 180 years, so it's been seismically overdue for about 2 centuries. And then meanwhile, the northern part of the San Jacinto Fault line also hasn't ruptured since 1812. So basically, that's a lot of stress building up over a lot of time.
0: Okay, and if, or rather when, this overdue earthquake does happen, how bad could it be?
2: Well, scientists are warning that it could be not just a big earthquake, but a megaquake, which is a quake with magnitude 8 or higher. The magnitude of an earthquake is a number that characterizes the size of an earthquake based on the size of the vibrations of the ground. And for context, the recent earthquakes in Venezuela and Indonesia both had magnitudes of somewhere over 7. And an increase in magnitude from 7 to 8 means like 32 times more energy is released. So the researchers in Hawaii found that both San Andreas and San Jacinto faults are now carrying more pent-up stress than at any other point in the past millennium. And it's a state that they're calling critically loaded. So the two fault systems being loaded to similar pressure makes them more likely to influence one another.
0: Okay, so an earthquake along one could cause another one along the other.
2: Exactly. The researchers singled out a junction called Cajon Pass, which is where the two fault lines meet. These kinds of junctions act as like gates that decide whether a rupture jumps from one fault line to another. So if the gate's closed, it's a barrier that stops earthquakes from rippling along the entire fault line. But when it's open, an earthquake could affect both of those fault lines. And the researchers say that their model suggests that what opens that gate is if the two fault lines are similarly loaded with stress, and they are. So taken together, an overdue major earthquake, fault lines under record high stress levels, and fault systems networked together could produce a megaquake that just ripples across almost the entire state.
1: Tristan, that sounds terrifying. At least I guess some small relief is that we know it's coming. So what are scientists doing to prepare?
2: Well, if you live in California, you probably know that there are a lot of systems in place should the big one strike. So the entire west coast of the United States has access to something called Shake Alert, and that system utilizes nearly 1,700 seismic sensors across the west coast. When the system is activated, it can trigger warnings that are sent to your phone and trigger safeguard systems that slow down public transit to prevent derailments. It can also close water and gas utility valves and activate backup generators. So while the concern is real, the preparations are real also.
0: Thank you, Tristan. It's probably worth also saying that if you do find yourself experiencing an earthquake, the advice is to drop, cover, and hold on. So drop your hands and knees so that you don't fall over. Cover yourself with whatever shelter you can find, like a sturdy table, and then hold on to that shelter until the shaking stops. I mean, I say that like I've experienced one, which I never have. So I bet loads of our listeners have top earthquake tips. So do email those in to the rest of us. The email is unexpected@bbc.co.uk. Still to come on the show, the Library for Digital Life.
3: Hello, Ella here with this week's Unexpected Elements quiz. The discovery of a 150-year overdue library book in a fireplace had us wondering about other things that can survive against the odds in remarkable places. Back in 2024, researchers in Oxford compiled records of thousands of bodies spanning 12,000 years, which have been found in areas like peat bogs and lake beds. Strangely, the team discovered that in around 1,300 of the bodies, one organ was preserved amongst otherwise skeletonized remains. So, my question is, which was the only organ that survived in these ancient skeletons? A. The liver, B. The brain, C. The lungs. Which was the only organ that survived in these ancient skeletons? A. The liver, B. The brain, C. The lungs. Have a think, and I'll be back with the answer soon.
0: You're listening to Unexpected Elements from the BBC World Service. After a borrowed library book was found and returned to an Australian library 150 years late, we're exploring the science of rediscovered things, overdue things, and more. Now, libraries are most known as the places to take out books, but many of them also contain archives, keeping and maintaining all kinds of documents and records from our history. In a digital world, how do we store something that's not physical? And how do we protect it from everything the world might throw at it? That's where the Arctic World Archive comes in, a huge digital archive full of data on a remote Norwegian island and home to the GitHub Code Vault. Here to tell us more about the science of preserving digital things for the future is Martin Woodward, Vice President of Developer Relations at GitHub. Welcome to Unexpected Elements.
4: Thank you for having me.
0: So what is a GitHub Code Vault? I mean, and is it genuinely on this remote island?
4: In IT, we store source code for all the software that you all use every day. And we store that most commonly nowadays in an application called Git, which is unfortunately named for the UK listeners, but it's just what it's called. So when you're storing source code, you're building it, you have a copy of your source code locally with all the history. And you commonly share it with a site like GitHub to share that with the world.
0: And when you say source code, so for someone who's not looking at code on a daily basis, I mean, what kind of things am I doing that are based on code?
4: Everything you touch, everything that's on a computer, from your phone to your operating system to the website you visit, is created using code. And that code is made up of source code. That's the instructions that humans originally, now increasingly humans with AI, write to be able to turn that instructions that the computer uses.
0: Okay, so there's the backup copy of the instructions. And then there's the super duper backup.
4: Yeah, exactly. So we use what's called a LOCKS philosophy. So lots of copies keep stuff safe, you know. You have a copy on your machine, you share it with us. Now GitHub has a copy, but we thought, well, that's not good enough. You know, we need to do better than this. So we have lots of archives everywhere. And then we worked with a set of experts on how can we archive the world's open source software? How can we take snapshots of that and put it somewhere safe? So we have a copy of like the most popular open source software. We have that in the Bodleian Library, in Alexandra Biblioteca, in Stanford Library, in like a pretty box. Because it turns out humanity values pretty things, so that in 100,000 years time, somebody would see that and think, oh, this must have value. What is it? With the Arctic Code Vault, what we did was we took all of the open source software in the world that's on GitHub, and we put it onto essentially film, and then we buried it in a coal mine, in an abandoned coal mine in Svalbard, which is sort of round the corner from where the Arctic Sea Vault is and things like that. And again, buried it in a pretty, essentially a large storage container that looks nice, along with instructions of how to take the information off these films and convert it back into readable, you know, computer instructions. And then a whole tech tree, which explains this is what source code is. This is what a compiler is. Because, again, we have to assume if somebody comes along in 1,000 years time, they might have forgotten what this is all about. So we need to kind of explain that too.
0: I love that you've put the instructions on what to do with the instructions in the same place. This is good forward thinking. What language is it in?
4: Is lots of different programming languages, and then those programming languages as well contain, you know, instructions in lots of different languages, and then the actual instructions for rebuilding it we've done in sort of five different languages, you know, in Chinese, English, and a few other different languages as well, just to make sure that there's kind of a Rosetta Stone of how to reassemble the world source code is also included in this. And the medium we picked, this film, was very deliberately picked because it has a long archive life, over 1,000 years, we hope. But it's also easy to read. It's essentially, you know, QR codes that you see all around. It's essentially lots of QR codes on a film. So if you bring it up and look at it, you can see these are QR codes. And so you get a hint as to how to read it. You know, like if you archive things on DVD-ROMs or magnetic tapes, you need very specialized equipment and you need quite a high technology standard to be able to decode that information. This is a much more deliberately kind of high tech while being also low tech and easy to decompile.
0: Okay, Katie.
1: Why do we need old code? Like if this is found in 10 or 20 or 50 years from now, is it almost like just finding like the code equivalent of like a Nokia 3510? And is this not going to be obsolete as AI and everything replaces it and we get more advanced code?
4: Code changes rapidly. We're currently seeing around 1,500 changes per second to the code stored on GitHub like right now. However, we took the archive on the 2nd of February 2020, which turned out to be a remarkably interesting date to take a snapshot of the world source code. Because not only was it just literally just prior to the sort of the COVID pandemic, it was also taken just before AI came in and helped us write code. So every line of code in the archive is actually handwritten code by a human. And that's in the last 6 years, how we write code has changed dramatically.
0: Tristan.
2: You said that it's capturing everything that's on GitHub right now, or are you making archival decisions as to sort of what characteristics you're looking for in code, or it's a grab of everything?
4: On the 2nd of February 2020, we took a grab of everything that was public, so everything that was open source. We also gave people the ability to opt out. So some people would have said they didn't want their code included, you know, and we gave them that ability. But to be honest, not many people took up that opportunity. People were pretty excited about their code living in a vault in the Arctic sort of thing. But we didn't make any editorial decisions for the Arctic Code Vault. It was everything.
2: I didn't know this. That means even some of my code is in there, which is like kind of cool.
4: Oh, wow. Sweet. Like,
2: yeah. And is there a particular like code that's incredibly old that you've got in there that you're really interested in when you see, or just a particular programming that you're like really excited that's been preserved?
4: Well, I mean, we have preserved the Linux operating system, the Android operating system. Those things are preserved. And there is a copy of the source code that was used for the lunar lander in the Apollo mission. That was on GitHub. That's included. The source code that was used to power the JPL, the Mars helicopter, things like that are all done in open source, and they're all included. So I think what's also fascinating about that, the Arctic archive, because it is so big, is it includes all the kind of unimportant stuff that regular people are doing that, again, future archivists and future historians can make judgment calls on and go see, oh, what was this person doing? What was interesting to everybody else? And so we don't have to predict what will be interesting to historians of the future either.
0: Well, Martin Woodward, thank you so much for coming onto the show and sharing the secrets of the Code Vault.
4: Thank you. Goodbye.
0: So an overdue library book took us via a watery meteorite lost in a drawer and an overdue earthquake in California to a mine in Norway that's a digital vault. Still to come on the show, penguin vaccinators eclipse etiquette, and if you're smelling something really stinky, can you convert that into units of smell? That's coming up shortly.

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4: Coming up after the news. As bird flu comes to Australia and New Zealand, we hear about the penguin vaccinators fighting back. Also, if you can measure sound in decibels, what are the units that help you quantify the gentle waft of a rose or the intense stink of a durian fruit? That, plus the dying art of reading a book and what it does to your brain. Coming up shortly on Unexpected Elements.
5: BBC News with Neil Nunes. Meteorologists have warned that a developing El Niño weather system could become the biggest since the 19th century, bringing drought in some areas and stormy weather in others. Temperatures in the tropical central Pacific could rise more than 3 degrees above normal. Pakistan's former Prime Minister Imran Khan's been returned to prison after receiving medical attention in hospital in Islamabad under a Supreme Court order, the government said. Doctors had conducted a detailed examination of Mr. Khan and declared him medically fit. A court in Hong Kong has convicted two pro-democracy activists of subversion. The two had organized annual candlelit vigils, marking China's suppression of pro-democracy protesters in Tiananmen Square in 1989. Japan has carried out its first execution for more than a year. Sunao Takami was sentenced to death for killing 5 people in an arson attack in 2009. Australian police have charged a man with trying to give Ukrainian military information to people he believed were linked to Russian intelligence. The Federal Police Commissioner said she did not want Australia to become a safe haven for people undertaking foreign interference. The British government has said French police are becoming more effective in stopping small boats carrying migrants across the English Channel. It says nearly 200 crossings involving over 4,000 migrants were intercepted. Police in South Africa have arrested 5 suspects after uncovering what they described as a multi-million dollar crystal meth lab. They said the raid comes after a 2-month investigation. Prosecutors in Australia say the British rapper and YouTuber Young Philly is to be retried on 3 rape charges. He's accused of raping and assaulting a fan. BBC News.
4: This is Unexpected Elements from the BBC World Service, the science show inspired by the news. I'm Marnie Chesterton in Cardiff in Wales, and I'm joined by...
6: Katie Silver in Sydney, Australia.
4: And...
7: Tristan Auton in Helsinki, Finland.
4: So the three of us read a lot of news and journal papers, and this is the bit of the show where our lovely panellists bring a story from their part of the world, something that's gone under the radar of global news, and we share it with our World Service audiences. Spread the love, or at least the knowledge. And as ever, if you can link it to this week's theme, you may receive some definitely useful in real life bonus points. So, Katie, you are up. Can you link the theme, which is a library book that was returned 150 years late, and your story?
6: I think ever so slightly. So both Australian, both famous tourist sites in Australia. And maybe also, sadly, scientists have gotten a little bit late to these penguins as well.
4: Ooh, you're teasing me with penguins. Okay.
6: How's that for a hint?
4: Points for anything that involves penguins, frankly. Tell me more.
6: So the government in Australia says that it's going to be vaccinating animals en masse against the H5N1 bird flu virus that's ripping around the world, with risks, of course, to ecological devastation. And one of the species they're targeting is quite cute. As I say, it's these fairy penguins.
4: I've never heard of fairy penguins. Tristan, are they on your radar?
7: They are not, but they will be from here on out.
6: I'm pleased to bring them to you. They're absolutely adorable. So, look them up on images in your free time. And basically, there's a colony of 40,000 of these tiny little fairy penguins on Phillip Island in Victoria, not far from Melbourne. It's the largest colony of the species in the world. And these are the world's smallest penguins. It's also a massive tourism draw card. The penguins parade each night. Now, because they live in such close proximity, they're considered one of the most at-risk groups if bird flu was to spread between them. And so the government has said that they're going to be a top priority species to vaccinate.
7: How exactly do you go about vaccinating wild, tiny penguins? I'm guessing you just don't, like, chase them around.
6: Well, you'd have to be pretty quick, Tristan. So you have to do it very carefully and at night. And the tricky part is that these vaccines need two doses. So they come ashore each evening and then officials corral them into an area where they get their first dose. They get microchipped and then they're released back to their burrows. And then that's, as I say, the tricky bit is that you have to catch them again. It's a huge undertaking and they're trying to vaccinate about 5,000 of them. They're also deliberately keeping staff numbers on the ground relatively low to try and reduce the biosecurity risk to the birds and as well the humans that are handling them.
4: Okay, so that could take a while with 5,000 penguins to vaccinate and only a small number of people able to vaccinate them. And am I right in thinking that there's been the first reported death of a penguin in Australia from bird flu?
6: Yes, of one of these penguins. And that's the worry. So last weekend, just days before the rollout was due to begin, a little penguin on Phillip Island was confirmed to have died from the virus. And it was found in a different part of the island to the parade site. So there is hopes that it hasn't spread quite as much as it may have, but it has still raised alarm because there was modelling that was done back in May last year that warned that vaccinating a colony against the virus, if it's the virus has already been detected, it would likely be too late. Now, the concern is that significant deaths could happen before enough of the population is protected. And officials say they're aware of that risk, but that the advice is to basically just keep moving as fast and safely as possible, regardless. And yeah, it may well accelerate the plan.
4: Okay, so what happens now?
6: Well, this is part of an Australian government-wide rollout that's happening in different states and territories across Australia. And basically, the various states have been told to identify the priority species for vaccination. And interestingly, it's not just birds. So one ecologist that I spoke with and interviewed about this said that priority species might be things like orange-bellied parrots, regent honeyeaters, herald petrels, but also things like Australian sea lions, Tasmanian devils and eastern quolls, which was the expert that I spoke with. He was particularly concerned about eastern quolls, his area.
4: What's a quoll?
6: A carnivorous marsupial, about a couple of hand sizes.
4: Oh, they're cute.
6: It is very cute. One of six extant species of quolls, endemic to Australia, occur on the island of Tasmania, and they were considered extinct on the mainland after 1963. So just a little Australian animal for you, Marnie. The reason these animals that I mentioned are particularly vulnerable is because they have small declining populations. They don't have a great deal of genetic diversity in order to have much immunity. There's relatively concentrated breeding. And so that means that if there's an outbreak, it could disproportionately spread and have very big impacts across the entire population. So in general, the government said that they're going to try to start rolling out these vaccines to animals in captivity as they're easier to vaccinate and potentially as well more at risk or more endangered. But the ecologist I spoke with was really quite seriously worried about what this would mean for biodiversity and wildlife losses. And as I say, vaccination is being treated as a useful tool, but not really a silver bullet. So this is one measure, but it's likely going to be a very long, hard fight.
4: I see. I mean, I can see vaccinating Tasmanian devils in captivity being an easy one. I don't know how you'd find them in the wild. Well, thank you, Katie. I guess best of luck to the penguin vaccinators, right? I mean, that's a job title to brag about at parties. But more seriously, I mean, having watched the devastation from H5N1 in My Bit of the World, I do hope that vaccination can make a difference. We've come to that part of the show where we rifle through our inbox to find out what you have had to say about past shows. So, as I bragged, I was off last week looking at the total solar eclipse that swept through Europe. And whilst I was doing that, Alex Lathbridge took over and did a show based on it. Well, listener Michael from Minnesota in the US took umbrage at something Alex said. Tristan, do you want to read out his message?
7: Sure. So Michael said, in the first few minutes of the show, Alex said, as crowds watched on, hopefully with their special protective eclipse glasses firmly in place, No. Total solar eclipse viewers must remove protective eclipse glasses during totality. Otherwise, the viewer will completely miss the eclipse. The corona is only visible during the few minutes of totality. The magnificent solar corona is the main point of viewing a total eclipse of the sun. Eclipse glasses completely block the solar corona. All caps.
4: Lots of caps. Thank you, Michael. Let's set the record straight for anyone who wants to watch the next one. Yes, you should never look directly at the surface of the sun, and eclipse glasses are absolutely necessary if you're trying to look at that bit where the moon is partially covering the sun. But yes, during the brief moments of totality, when the moon's completely covered the sun, you can look directly without the glasses and catch a glimpse of the corona. So that's the outermost layer of the sun, which is millions of degrees hotter than the surface. Just as important as what's going on the sun, you kind of need to take the glasses off just to see everyone else and to notice that it's dark, because it will just be completely dark if you've got your glasses on. So absolutely, take them off during the totality. Now, how much totality time you get will depend on where in the world you are. So it's best to check so that you don't get caught out at the end. The advice from NASA is you'll know it's safe to look when you can no longer see any part of the sun through either eclipse glasses or a solar viewer. And as soon as you can see even a little bit of bright sun reappear after totality, stick your glasses back on. I hope that helps anyone looking to see the next total eclipse on the 2nd of August 2027. Katie, Tristan, have either of you seen a total eclipse?
6: I haven't. I'd love to. Tristan?
7: I have. I went with my dad, and y'all actually had him send in an audio postcard of his experience, actually, a couple of years back. So that was when it went through Texas. And, like, I'll admit, I thought, like, a solar eclipse was cool, but didn't think it was actually, like, as kind of life-changing until I went and saw it. So it sounds like similar to you, Marty, of just really being in awe. I was like, oh, this could be a really cool experience. And it was like, oh man, I would love to do that again if I had the opportunity. So it's a fun thing to do.
4: So all of the scientists that I spoke to about the eclipse this year, and I said, is there any science that you will be doing that I can come and hold a microphone next to you? And they went, yeah, well, obviously the 2027 eclipse is the really scientifically important one. And I was like, oh, is it? Interesting. Tell me more. Because there's going to be a longer totality, and so there's more time to stare at the bit of the corona that you can't normally see. So I'm keeping in touch with them, and hopefully there's going to be some interesting science experiments. So maybe we can just relocate the show next August to there.
6: South Spain next August, sounds good.
7: Yeah, call me up. I'm ready to go.
4: Now, to my absolute joy, the postman has just dropped off a load of actual physical post, and we're going to go through these, but let's start with a couple for now. A few weeks ago, we explored the fantastical world of Alice in Wonderland, and David from Slough in England has sent in a lovely wooden postcard. A Cheshire cat, we're all mad here. And it says, the recent programme on Alice and her adventures was music to my ears. Well done. Always enjoy your shows. Must go or I'll be late. White Rabbit, a.k.a. David. Thank you. Good Alice in Wonderland reference. We also received a card from John in this fair city, Cardiff. John said, I thought you and the team might enjoy these unexpected elements. And it is a card of the periodic table. And on the front, it says this.
8: Tabl cyfnodol yr elfennau. That's periodic table of elements in Cymraeg, or Welsh.
4: Thank you to Lois for the translation. And beneath that, we have all the elements with their Welsh spelling. Love it. Just, I'm so excited when we get physical posts. I'm just like a kid at Christmas. Katie, do you still send postcards?
6: I haven't sent one in quite a while, but this is inspiring me to get back into them.
4: I buy them and then I'll never get round to actually posting them.
7: I have the same problem. It's like a stack of postcards, which will one day, I hope, become like a wall of like places I've visited.
4: Yes, exactly.
7: And wanted to share the experience, but never got around to doing it.
4: Thank you to everyone who's written in. And just a reminder that if you want to get in touch, we are available on unexpected@bbc.co.uk, or the WhatsApp number is +44 330 678 3080. You can use that to send us a WhatsApp or a voice note. And if you want to contribute to our mega pile of postcards, you can send those to Unexpected Elements, BBC World Service, Cardiff CF10 4GA. Still to come on the show, what are the units of smell and what is not reading doing to your brain? That's coming up after this.
9: Ella, back with the answer to the quiz. Earlier, I asked you what was the only organ that survived in around 1,300 ancient skeletons. A, the liver. B, the brain. C, the lungs. And the answer is B, the brain. When brain tissue starts to decay, it produces highly reactive molecules called free radicals. In oxygen-rich conditions, these radicals trigger a chain reaction that breaks proteins apart. But new research suggests that in low-oxygen, waterlogged environments, like where the skeletons were discovered, the chain reaction stalls. And this happens at the stage where free radicals cause protein fragments to bond together as stable clumps. And these clumps resist further decay. This research was done on mice, so it may not be the reason human brains lasted so long, but it's a good clue. Well done if you got that right. If not, better luck next time.
4: Our inbox is always open to your thoughts, feelings, and memories, but it's also the place for your questions. Questions that you'd rather put to an expert, not AI. In fact, I'd like you to think of us as the carrier pigeon of internet searches. Welcome to Ask the Unexpected. Yes, it's slow, but it's steady. You send in a question. Each week we might pick it out, and then we handpick a scientist with the expertise to answer it. This question comes from listener David, who asks, how do you measure the strength of a smell or touch or a taste? Sound can be measured in decibels, sight with an optician's vision chart. Good question. Are there units of smell or touch or taste? Well, over to Professor of Sensory and Consumer Science at Nottingham University, Rebecca Ford.
10: Well, it's a great question, David. And the senses like smell, taste and touch, we can measure the physical stimulus. So, for example, the concentration of an odour in the air can be measured in parts per million. The amount of salt in water can be measured in grams per litre. Or the force or pressure applied to the skin can be measured in newtons or pascals. But that doesn't actually tell us how strong it feels to a human. So psychophysics is the branch of science that fills that gap. And psychophysics studies how, for example, the concentration of salt in water becomes a sensation that is perceived by the taste receptors on the tongue. So we might measure thresholds, for example, the lowest concentration that a person could notice that something tastes salty, or the overall intensity. So how salty is this on a scale? So from maybe not detectable at all to strongest imaginable sensation. That last part, sort of measuring intensity on a scale, might sound a bit subjective, but if it's done really carefully and across many people where they're trained on how to use the scale, it does actually become a scientific measurement of perception. And that also applies to sound and vision, because decibels is actually the physical intensity of the sound, but loudness would be the perceived strength, so the human judgment of that physical intensity. And in the same way, the optician's chart measures visual acuity, but not the overall sort of our perceived strength of that site.
4: Thank you, Professor Rebecca Ford. That was a very cool answer. So psychophysics, have either of you come across psychophysics?
6: I didn't know the term, but I know that, for example, you measure distance as being further if you're wearing a heavy backpack. When I did psych at uni, that was something that, you know, you might say that's 100 metres, you put on a big backpack and all of a sudden you think it's 300 metres because you're relating it to how much effort it would be exerted to kind of get there. So I kind of think that's a type of psychophysics.
4: That's fascinating. So how physical stimuli get translated into human perception is a whole area. And relative to what you said, Katie, there is this really interesting thing called Fechner's law, which suggests that our perception of changes in a stimulus is often proportional to a stimulus rather than an absolute. So you'll notice adding one candle to a dark room, but adding one candle to a brightly lit room may not be as noticeable. So things with really strong taste and smell, often quite divisive, right? So durian, coriander for taste. I know some people hate that. Marmite or Vegemite. Katie, where are you on Vegemite?
6: I'm in the pro camp. Love it.
4: I want to know if there's something you absolutely love or hate the smell of that other people don't really get.
7: This is kind of weird, but I have like a hard time with the way that people smell sometimes. Like not like a hygiene thing, not like a body odor thing. I think my cousin seems to have had a similar experience when she was pregnant. Like she wanted her husband to stay away from her because she could smell his face. So I don't know if it's like a genetic thing or something.
6: Might be an evolutionary mechanism.
4: There is a face cream, quite a nice face cream, that I think smells of urine. And a while back, I was in Switzerland interviewing, he was called the Indiana Jones of smell. And he's this guy that goes out into strange lands to sniff out new chemicals that you can put into perfumes. And he wafted this bottle under my nose and said, "Can you smell this?" And I said, "No." And he went, "Ah, you are anosmic. So one of my receptors doesn't work." So it's kind of like if smell were a rainbow, maybe I'm just missing light blue, but all the other colours are there. And I always wonder whether that face cream that I won't name, I wonder if there's a note in there that I can't grasp that would make it smell totally different if I could.
7: You mentioned coriander, though. It was a woman I met recently who said that coriander tasted soapy to her. I actually almost sent this to you guys for a question because I got really fascinated by it. But I guess it's an actual genetic thing.
6: With coriander, it comes down to a single nucleotide polymorphism, or an SNP, which is a specific part of your DNA. And almost if that's switched on or off determines whether or not you like coriander or whether or not it smells or tastes to you like soap or detergent. So clearly she had that.
4: So before we go, because we are near the end of the programme, I should just squeeze in a personal pick. This is a chance to share a story that I've been chewing over that fits in with our original theme. And I should remind you that theme is the return of a long lost book. And I reckon for a show themed around that, there hasn't been nearly enough book chat. Let me rectify that. Can I share that I have a problem with books? More specifically with reading, which used to be something that I'd do in preference to pretty much anything else as a kid. And now it's more like a chore to read. And I'm not alone. A recent radio series on the BBC picked at that nagging feeling that maybe our phones have replaced reading as a pull on our free time. From that series, here's FT data journalist John Burns Murdoch, whose columns I can still manage to read, which is possibly because they're graph-based.
11: I think the evidence on this is really solid. Multiple sources here all show something very similar. So I've looked at the American Time Use Survey, where people are asked to keep a diary of how they're spending every 5 minutes of their day. And this shows that the share of people who spend any time at all sitting down and reading long-form material has come down from about 30% on any given day down to about 15%, so that's a halving. And we see that in the UK, data from the National Literacy Trust shows that the share of children and young people who read daily in their free time has come down from about, well, more than 40% in the early 2010s to less than 20%.
1: There we go. The depressing reality. We are reading less. Katie, Tristan, are either of you part of this stat?
6: I wish I wasn't, but yes, I am. Every year these days, my resolution is to try and read more books. And, you know, I think I'm up to number 2 this year. And we're in August.
7: I had the same problem. But for me, it was just kind of recognizing it and saying, like, I'm going to do this. And to some degree, it just became a habit to get back into. So I think I was going down that same path. And eventually, yeah, I mean, I'm probably still reading about a book every week to 2 weeks now. But, you know, I'm sure phones and everything have a big role in it. But I also think to some degree, it's kind of, we don't really have a lot of time off work. I mean, what are the stats? Like, most people have less time off work than medieval peasants. It's hard to find time to read, you know, you're just tired.
1: Well, I don't know how much we can blame our phones. It's much harder to unpick whether it's the quality of, say, the passivity of the cat videos that you're watching on your phone rather than your phone per se. What I want to share is Professor Marianne Wolfe, who's a cognitive neuroscientist at UCLA in the States. And here she is with the wondrous ways reading shapes our brains to begin with.
12: It took 2,000 years to move from hieroglyphs in Sumerian to an alphabet. Our children are given only 2,000 days to come up with the same basic epiphany that moved from a symbol to an alphabet. But what the children are beginning to do is to realize, number one, that words are made of sounds. Number two, that these sounds can be represented by letters, and that when you put all those letters together, they make words. And when you put the words together, you make whole thoughts. So the first basic reading circuit is when you have put 4 of those areas together: motor, vision, language, and cognition. Slowly, as the brain gets more and more automatic, there's time to think about what you're reading. And with that comes time to feel about what you're reading.
1: So books have a lot to offer us, and yet we're finding them harder to read. That's the short of it. I'm attempting a fight back. So Naomi Alderman, she's a science broadcaster, and she's also written many novels that have been turned into films. And she wrote an app that helps you run faster by immersing you in a world where you're chased by zombies. She's got strong views on preserving reading skills. Take a listen to this.
13: The generation now who are being raised by smartphones, or by people who are staring at their smartphones all the time, and who are being encouraged to interact with these technologies as early as possible, will never forgive us for what we are doing to them. For children and young people, the key thing is to develop those early skills of literacy, to be introduced to the ways that you can use your mind in conjunction with text. This is what enables you to have a mind that has value in the world and will continue to have value, whatever the AI can do, whatever the influencers are saying. To be able to use your brain well is the greatest gift that you will ever have.
1: I love that. So Naomi has started something called Couch to 5K for Reading. Couch to 5K is one of those programs where you try and build up to running 5K by doing a little and often and building it up. And this is the equivalent, but it's like an 8-week program. So you do 10 to 15 minutes twice a day. And I'm going to start it. I meant to start it last week and I didn't, but I'm declaring it here, and I'm going to be publicly shamed if I don't.
6: I'll do it with you, Marnie. I think that sounds great.
1: Excellent.
6: I want to do that one alongside the Couch to 5K for Running.
1: Or I could do double the reading and none of the running, because that's much more up my street.
6: Anything's good.
1: So, yes, an overdue library book returned 150 years late, had us exploring overdue earthquakes, a lost and found meteorite, and a new library for the code we didn't know we needed to archive. I've also added Penguin Vaccinator to my list of alternative careers and raced through the joys of reading and how I'm going to fight the lure of my phone.
4: Big thanks to this week's panellists in Sydney, Australia, Katie Silver.
6: Thanks for having me, Marnie.
4: And in Helsinki, Finland, thank you, Tristan Artone.
7: Kiitos, Obaha.
4: I'm Marnie Chesterton. This week's producer was Lucy Davis with Ella Hubber, Imi Harper and Robbie Wojciechowski. Do join us next week for more Unexpected Elements.
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17: At 8 hours GMT, welcome to the newsroom from the BBC World Service with Valerie Saunderson. Imran Khan, Pakistan's former Prime Minister, has been returned to jail in Rawalpindi after being treated in hospital under a Supreme Court order. A warning, the latest El Nino weather event could be the biggest since records began. Israeli settlers have returned to the settlement of Kadim in the occupied West Bank, 21 years after it was evacuated to the dismay of Palestinians.
18: We are defenseless. Europe has no time for us. America is preoccupied with Iran, and the Arab countries have their own internal problems.
17: And Cuba's representative to the UN condemns new US sanctions and warns about any US military action. We voice the words of Ernesto Soberan Guzman.
19: It will not only affect Cuba and the US, but also jeopardize peace, security and stability in the Western Hemisphere and even the entire world.
17: On the newsroom after this update.
5: BBC News with Neil Nunes. Meteorologists have warned that a developing El Nino weather system could become the largest in living memory. The scientists say sea temperatures in the tropical central Pacific, areas around Indonesia and Australia, could rise more than 3 degrees above normal. The effects are already being felt in different parts of the world, as Professor Adam Skaife from the British Met Office explains.
20: This is a big perturbation to the climate system. It's a natural perturbation, happens every few years, but it's a big effect. There's lots of extra rainfall, rising motion and convection in the central and east Pacific, but what goes up must come back down, and so you end up with drought in places like the Amazon and Central America, and also further west in the Pacific, in the maritime continent. And we can already see, actually, Indian rainfall. It's their monsoon season that is already running much below normal.
5: Pakistan's former Prime Minister Imran Khan has been returned to prison after receiving medical attention in hospital in Islamabad under a Supreme Court order. The government said a team of doctors had examined Mr. Khan and declared him medically fit. He's been held in prison for 3 years on corruption charges that he says are politically motivated. Pakistani television showed images of Mr. Khan's supporters showering the vehicle carrying him with flowers. A court in Hong Kong has convicted two pro-democracy activists of subversion. Lee Chuk Yun and Chow Hung Tong used to organize annual candlelit vigils marking China's killing of hundreds, perhaps thousands, of pro-democracy protesters in Tiananmen Square in 1989. A third defendant, Albert Ho, a former legislator, pleaded guilty. The wife of Lee Chuk Yun, Elizabeth Tang, gave her reaction outside the court.
21: Of course, there's no surprises, but still I'm disappointed and I'm angry because I don't think he has committed any unlawful means, but still he's found guilty. I think it's most unjust.
5: Japan has carried out its first execution for more than a year. The country is one of only two in the G7 to have the death penalty, but rarely uses it. Our Tokyo correspondent Kurumi Mori has more.
0: The Ministry of Justice executed 58-year-old Suna Takami for killing five people in an arson attack at a pachinko parlor in Osaka. Takami poured gasoline on the floor and set it on fire, killing five customers and employees and injuring 10 others. His defense argued that he had diminished mental capacity, but the courts upheld his death sentence. This execution came 17 years after the crime and marked the first under the current Takaichi administration.
5: This is the world news from the BBC. The United States has deported to Haiti the first group of people since the government won a legal case ending the temporary protected status of 350,000 Haitians. 160 deportees were taken to Cap Haïtien in the north of the country because the airport in the capital, Port-au-Prince, is considered too dangerous. Police in South Africa have arrested five suspects, including two Mexicans, after uncovering what they described as a multi-million dollar crystal meth lab on a remote farm. Officers raided the lab in the northern town of Messina early on Friday. They said it followed a two-month investigation into suspicious activities at the farm. Prosecutors in Australia have said the UK rapper Young Philly is to be retried on three rape charges a month after a jury found him not guilty of raping a fan after performing at a nightclub in Perth 2 years ago. Our Australia correspondent Katie Watson has more details.
2: The YouTuber, whose real name is Andrés Felipe Valencia Barrientos, was accused of sexually assaulting a 20-year-old woman in his hotel room while on tour in Australia. The court heard that the pair had engaged in consensual sex before Barrientos turned violent. He'd faced 10 charges in total, and last month the jury found him guilty of two counts of assault. The jury couldn't, though, come to a decision on three counts of rape. He'll face a retrial for those and be sentenced for his guilty assault charges after that.
5: One of the most famous footballs in history has gone up for auction in the United States. The ball was used when Diego Maradona scored both the controversial Hand of God and the so-called Goal of the Century against England at the 1986 World Cup. The auction house believes that the football could fetch more than $10 million. BBC World News.
17: It's 8:06 GMT. You're listening to The Newsroom on the BBC World Service with me, Valerie Sanderson. Pakistan's Prime Minister Imran Khan is back in prison after being taken to hospital on Tuesday amid reports that he was unwell. His lawyers say he's practically blind in one eye. But on Friday morning, doctors at the hospital deemed him medically fit. Mr. Khan has been held in prison for 3 years on corruption charges, which he says are politically motivated. Some of his supporters spoke to the BBC.
22: As soon as we heard that Imran Khan would be transferred from the jail to Shifa International Hospital for better medical treatment, I found the decision very welcome. We appreciate it. It's a very positive move.
23: As for bringing Mr. Khan to the Shifa International Hospital, to be honest, I have mixed feelings. There's great happiness, yet also deep concern regarding why matters reached this point and why the decision was made so late.
17: Well, our correspondent Caroline Davis joins us now from Islamabad. And Carrie, I understand there's a news conference going on now. What has emerged so far?
24: Yes, so we've just finished the news conference, which was with two of Imran Khan's sisters and also his personal physician. And during that conference, they talked

0: Mr. Khan, but Mr. Khan never appeared because he was taken from the state-run hospital straight back to prison. So a lot of confusion around exactly what happened there. The Mr. Khan did have checks and tests done on him. They were observed by his sister, who is also a doctor as well, so that she was monitoring what happened. Now, the other sort of element of confusion here is that we were repeatedly told during the press conference about how fit and healthy Mr. Khan is as an individual, but also that they have these ongoing concerns about some of his blood pressure readings that had been taken in the run-up to this. Those have apparently improved. And the eye condition that you mentioned as well, which was particularly prevalent earlier this year, we've also seen reports that that has improved as well. And Mr. Khan is now back in prison. I think beyond all of the health concerns, which obviously a large amount of his supporters are very worried about, this is also about something else. This is the fact that after over 3 years in prison, this is the first indication of Mr. Khan getting some form of relief, in whatever form that is, from the court system. And the fact that that hasn't happened for the course of the last three years has meant there's been a lot of speculation here in Islamabad about what might be going on behind the scenes that has led to that level of development. Now, that is all speculation. We have not heard of anything from Imran Khan's party talking about any form of deal or discussions going on, particularly with Pakistan's politically powerful military and intelligence services. And of course, we've not heard anything from the military side either, but that is certainly what people are watching, and that is also why all of these tiny intricacies, which might seem like intricacies about which hospital he went to and how quickly he was transferred back, are also being monitored and looked at, because everybody's trying to see if this is an indication of what might happen next with Mr. Khan.
1: Thanks, Carrie. Caroline Davis there. It seems every week another report is released about the increasingly worrying state of the climate, and today is no exception. Scientists are now warning that the El Niño weather event developing over the Pacific Ocean is likely to be the strongest in living memory. Professor Adam Scaife is head of long-range forecasting for Britain's Met Office, which released the latest data.
2: I've been involved in long-range forecasting for many years, and I have never seen an event like this in our forecasts. The tropical Pacific is warming faster than I've ever seen, and assuming the forecasts are correct, and we've got very high confidence at this stage, we think that when it peaks in November and December, it's likely to be a record event, unprecedented beyond anything we've seen in living memory.
1: Well, I'm joined by our environment correspondent, Matt McGraw. Matt, what can you add to what Professor Adam Scaife was saying about this assessment?
3: Well, these warnings, Valerie, have been increasing in intensity from the scientists as they've been observing the data. They first declared the El Niño a couple of months ago, back in April or May, and they knew that it would peak towards the end of the year or early next year. But what they've seen in the data so far is a really strong strengthening of the warming in a particular area that they monitor all the time. And at the moment, it's over 2 degrees warmer than it should be. The Met Office is saying it could get to 3 degrees. Other forecasts have said it could get to 4 degrees. That is just unheard of, going back to the 19th century in terms of records. So it's worrying the scientists. They're concerned about it. It's happening in a much warmer world, as we know from climate change. And so the impacts might be a bit unpredictable and essentially much more strengthened than they have been in the past.
1: Very straightforward question here, Matt. I mean, why is El Niño so important?
3: Because it's a regular naturally occurring weather phenomenon that disturbs natural events around the world. It brings heat across the Pacific Ocean. That heat comes up into the atmosphere. It changes the winds around the world. So it has impacts in many, many places. And we've known this for, you know, hundreds of years. It's been a known phenomenon. But what's happened in recent decades or so is the strengthening of that in a warmer world. And now we're seeing real impacts, and we are already starting to see them, actually, in the last couple of weeks. We've seen much more flooding in Peru and in South America. We're seeing warnings from the Panama Canal that they may have to, you know, reduce the number of ships going through it because of drought that's linked to El Niño. So these impacts are happening in a warmer world and are having likely to have more impact all around the world over the next 6 to 12 months.
1: And what do you think we can expect in those 6 to 12 months?
3: Well, the Met Office today talked about severe droughts in South America and the Western Pacific. We're likely to see impacts on food and food production. We're likely to see drier in some parts of the world and wetter in others. That's this difficult to predict pattern about the El Nino event. So we will see maybe the

0: monsoon depressed in India and some parts of Asia. We might see more intense rainfall in other parts, such as in South America, as we said. The impacts vary from region to region, but overall, it's having an impact, and it's likely to be a quite a severe one, since the scientists are getting their warnings out pretty early.
1: And what can be done?
0: This is not something we can do something about. We have to, I guess, endure it more than anything else. It's not directly linked to climate change in the sense that climate change is known to be affecting it. We know that this is happening in a warmer world, and therefore the impacts are likely to be greater. But it's not something that's been directly linked to the use of fossil fuels or things like that. It's a natural event. But the impacts, they're happening, and they're really strong, and happening in a much warmer world, as we've seen across Europe this year with heat wave after heat wave and droughts affecting farmers. That is likely upping the ante, upping the impacts of those impacts, and making potentially impacts on food shortages, rising prices, a whole range of things. And also will likely make next year the warmest year on record, probably by some distance.
1: Thanks, Matt McGrath there. Israeli settlers have returned to the settlement of Kadim in the occupied West Bank, 21 years after it was evacuated by a previous Israeli government. Kadim is the last of four West Bank settlements dismantled in 2005 to be reopened under the current Israeli government, and is part of a sprint to expand settlement across the West Bank before elections are held in Israel in October. Our Middle East correspondent Lucy Williamson has this report from outside Kadim.
2: Flanked by government ministers and rows of new white caravans, settler leader Yossi Dagan congratulated Kadim's new settler families as the inaugural ribbon was cut. "We've corrected the expulsion from northern Samaria," Dagan said, using the biblical name for the occupied West Bank, vowing that Jewish settlers would return to Gaza too. This area around Jenin is the latest focus of Israel's push to expand settlements across the West Bank. Government ministers and settler leaders were invited to Kadim's opening ceremony. Journalists were not. Down a narrow track just behind the settlement, we found a Palestinian vegetable farmer and his family. He asked us to hide his identity. As a boy, he told us he'd watched from this same house as the settlement of Kadim was built, then watched it evacuated two decades later. Now, he's watching the settlers return. This time it's different, he told me. Back then, the settlers lived alongside us. They lived their lives and we lived ours. But now, they already drove my nephews away from their citrus trees, telling them, you have no place here, don't come back. Kadim was one of four Israeli settlements forcibly evacuated in 2005. Israel's current government has reopened all four of them and approved more new settlements in the area as well, overturning a 20-year ban on Israeli settlers around Jenin. By the time caravans had arrived at the new settlement of Emek Dotan, Palestinian teacher Sama Jaba says the problems had already begun.
3: Settlers try to enter our homes and provoke us in every possible way. The biggest problem is after midnight. After midnight, they have powerful floodlights, and they stop right next to the house, shining them directly through the windows, house after house, until 2 or 3 in the morning.
2: Alongside new settlements around Jenin, a new Israeli military bases, including one near Jenin's refugee camp, the first permanent Israeli military site built on land under full Palestinian Authority control.
4: In the past, we enjoyed the bliss of not having settlements. Now, we live in a hell made by settlers and their attacks.
2: Kamal Abu al-Rab is the Palestinian Authority governor in Jenin.
4: It's as if the Israelis are racing against time before the upcoming elections. Many of the areas around the city are now surrounded by settlements. Farmers are afraid and anxious about settler attacks when they go to work on their lands. They have also cut off roads, bulldozed lands, and cut down trees.
5: This is the road that links the new settlement of Kadim to Israel. The last time I was here, just a few weeks ago, we sat in a cafe over here drinking coffee, surrounded by Palestinian shops and businesses. Since then, dozens of those businesses have been flattened by the Israeli army. It gives you some sense of how fast things here are changing.
1: Lizzie Williamson, you're listening to The Newsroom from the BBC World Service. The Trump administration is ramping up the pressure on Cuba with a new raft of sanctions targeting various individuals and organizations. The US Secretary of State, Marco Rubio, announced the new restrictions on Thursday. Cuba's UN representative, Ernesto Sobran Guzman, denounced the sanctions and warned that any US military action against the Caribbean island would have serious repercussions.
6: Sobre las consecuencias incalculables.
7: Once a military adventure against Cuba is launched, the consequences will be immeasurable. It will not only affect Cuba and the US, but also jeopardize peace, security and stability in the Western Hemisphere and even the entire world.
1: Of course, the US has already slapped many sanctions on Cuba. To hear more, we spoke to Luis Fajardo from BBC Monitoring.
8: This round of sanctions affects three officials who were involved in a more political role in an agency that the U.S. says was, quote unquote, exporting communist subversion to other countries. And it also involves sanctions to nine agencies in things like the Ministry of Construction, a company involved in nickel mining, which traditionally has been an important source of money for Cuba. So it is part of a continued effort by the U.S. to weaken the Cuban economy on top of great restrictions, for example, on oil, on fuel, and all kinds of things that are causing a great deal of disruption in the Cuban economy. All in all, a very difficult situation for Cubans trying to withstand this economic pressure by the U.S. They're facing a lot of disruption in their everyday life. Energy shortages are leading to big power outages, very frequent across the country. There are shortages of basic goods, and there's a sense of serious economic deterioration, inflation, all kinds of things. And besides a traditional escape valve for the island, which was immigration to the U.S., of course, it is much, much more restricted nowadays. The United States, particularly the Trump administration, has been saying that they want political change in the island. There's been a lot of speculation in the media that the U.S. was trying to look for a Venezuelan-type scenario where someone in the Cuban administration would agree for a takeover with the U.S. and cooperate somehow with the U.S. Many, many different U.S. governments have tried to change the political situation in Cuba and have failed. So it is very difficult just to assume that this time they're going to be successful.
1: Luis Fajardo. This morning's headlines here in Britain are dominated by the news that Prince Harry and his family are returning to the UK after 6 years in America. Reports in Australia say that his wife, Meghan, has been offered an acting role here, which sources close to the family have not denied. One of the key questions, though, is who will fund his security, as the BBC's royal correspondent Helena Wilkinson explains.
9: You'll remember that when Prince Harry left the UK to go to California with his family, his security here in the UK was downgraded because he was a non-working royal and he had moved out of the country. The question is, now that he and his family are returning to the UK, how is his security going to look? When he was over in America, he had his own private security and he was angry that the security here in the UK when he returned had been downgraded. There is a Whitehall committee called RAVEC. They look at security around royalty and also VIPs. Now, remember that when Prince Harry does return with his family to live here in the UK, they will continue to be non-working royals. They will be private citizens, but Prince Harry is the son of the king. And so this committee will have to make a new assessment, one that is tailored to Prince Harry's new circumstances. And they may now decide to give him levels of taxpayer funded protection that he has always wanted. But that is not clear at this stage.
1: Helena Wilkinson. A new film, The Cycle of Love, focusing on the discrimination people can face because of India's caste system, has premiered in the US. It tells the true life story of PK, a street artist from the marginalised Dalit caste who cycled more than 9,000 kilometres from India to Europe to try to reunite with his true love, Lotta, from Sweden. About 200 million people in India are Dalits, historically known as untouchables, who face generations of discrimination and exclusion. Our culture correspondent Noor Nanji spoke to Priyanka Chopra Jonas, who executive produced the movie, and its director Orlando von Einsiedel, and asked them what the real-life PK and Lotta think about the film.
10: I think one of the things that makes me feel that maybe we got it right is when this film's played at film festivals, PK and Lotta have come and they've watched every single screening of the film, which is amazing.
11: Cute together, like, you meet them and you're like, wow, you know, this is a love story with a happy ending because you're still together and you're still cute. Like, they're still like, they hold hands and they're affectionate. And I'm like, I want that after 50 years, you know, it's amazing.
12: What does this film say to you about the power of love?
11: I think it stands for how resilient love can be. And I think resilience is one of the most important qualities when it's actually really true love. Like, when you're resilient and you're like, I will bend heaven and earth to achieve this thing, that makes it passionate, it makes it magical. And this movie is like an absolute example of that.
12: Orlando, do you think many people outside of India will be shocked that this level of discrimination based on a person's caste exists?
10: Well, I think discrimination exists in all societies. I think more than anything, this is also, as Priyanka was saying, this is a story about extraordinary human resilience and a man learning to love himself, and by loving himself, being able to love others.
12: And Priyanka, the issues in this film of social justice and a fairer system are very topical right now, given the protests we've seen in India. How timely do you feel that your film is, and what do you hope that the film will achieve?
11: I think this is a conversation which is timely at any given time. And it's unfortunate that, I'm sorry, but your question makes it timely just currently. I think these are issues we've discussed historically. And as human beings, taking the right step in that direction is what is crucial.
12: And the word untouchable itself is quite contentious and maybe even offensive to some. What discussions did you guys have around it?
10: So, you know, whenever you make a film outside of your own socioeconomic experience, it's an enormous responsibility. We took trying to get this right in the film very, very seriously. That began by working together with PK, Lotta and the whole family. But we also surrounded ourselves with experts. We worked with a number of cast experts on this film. And, you know, I knew very little about this before getting into it, and I've done my best to educate myself. And hopefully we've done a job of representing this correctly in the film.
1: Orlando von Einsiedel. And you also heard from Priyanka Chopra Jonas speaking there to Noor Nanji. Now, let's listen to one of the most infamous moments in the history of football.
13: And Maradona gives Argentina the lead. Protesting to the referee, and the goal is given. A use of the hand that England are complaining about.
1: And that was the moment that Diego Maradona used his hand to score the opening goal in Argentina's World Cup quarter final against England in 1986, which came to be known as the Hand of God. Well, later, Maradona dribbled that very same ball past several defenders and crushed England's hopes with the so-called goal of the century. Maradona died in 2020, but interest in his legacy remains as strong as ever. And that ball is up for sale this weekend in the US with an estimated value of $10 million. BBC's Simon Jack spoke to football journalist and Diego Maradona biographer Guillaume Balague.
14: They tried to sell it before, and even though somebody tried to pay £2.5 million, did not sell. This was about 6 years ago, because the price that they wanted for is closer to what you say, to the 10 million. Doesn't even look probable, but of course is one iconic one for somebody that is remembered in the Anglo-Saxon world as a genius and as a cheat.
15: I mean, yeah. That's the thing about Maradona, isn't he? He's a sublime footballer, gifted. He's also a villain. He's an athlete. He's a drug addict. He's got so many different faces.
14: Yes, and again, you have to separate how he's perceived in the Anglo-Saxon world and in the Latin world. In the Anglo-Saxon world, because you did not hear him talk, he had an interview with Gary Lineker and the BBC. I've got in my YouTube channel subtitle, that is the Asif Kapadia documentary, a couple of books. But generally, it's what you see, what people have seen, is a genius, as you said, and who also was a cheat, who had iconic moments like that warm-up to Oppo's Life is Life in the semi-finals of the UEFA Cup, just before playing against Bayern Munich, where he was dancing instead of warming up. Things that you see is remembered for. In the Latin world, he's so much more. is seen basically as somebody that changed football.
15: I think, I mean, if you go to Argentina, I've been to visit, you almost see religious iconography of Maradona in some places you go to.
14: Yeah, for two reasons. One, because they see him as somebody that changed football. He was the first one to have a press officer, the first one to have a personal physio, the first one to have or to create a trade union for players, the first one to challenge FIFA and UEFA and saying that they were corrupt, the first one to have a go at the Pope, because he thought he could. But also in Argentina, they embrace very quickly somebody that actually challenges or sees himself as one of the best in the world, because they themselves feel that they haven't been allowed to be one of the best in the world. But once somebody represents them that way, straight away, he goes up into the Olympus. But again, because he won, and he won a World Cup with Argentina, that gives him, as you said, the religious status, really. Mm.
1: Guillaume Balague there on the footballer Diego Maradona. That's it from this edition of The Newsroom.
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20: On Business Daily next, we're taking stock of a business week in which a court case in California could reshape social media. Our panel in Toronto and Shanghai will look at what we've heard in the opening days of Meta's trial over social media addiction. We'll also hear about tense tariff negotiations between Canada and the US and follow the rise of the firm making robots that can run at the speed of Usain Bolt. So join us after the latest world news.
2: BBC News with Caroline Nichols. British meteorologists have warned that a developing El Niño weather system could become the largest in living memory. The scientists say sea temperatures in the tropical central Pacific could rise more than 3 degrees above normal. Pakistan's former Prime Minister Imran Khan has been returned to prison after receiving medical attention in hospital in Islamabad under a Supreme Court order. The government said doctors had conducted a detailed examination of Mr. Khan and declared him medically fit. The United States has deported to Haiti the first group of people since the government won a legal case ending their temporary protected status. The deportees were taken to Cap Haïtien because the airport in the capital, Port-au-Prince, is considered too dangerous. Japan has carried out its first execution for more than a year. Tsunayo Takami was sentenced to death for killing 5 people in an arson attack in 2009. The British government has said French police are becoming more effective in stopping small boats carrying migrants across the English Channel. It says nearly 200 crossings involving over 4,000 migrants were intercepted. Police in South Africa have arrested 5 suspects after uncovering what they described as a multi-million-dollar crystal meth lab. They said the raid comes after a 2-month investigation into suspicious activities. Prosecutors in Australia say the British rapper and YouTuber Young Philly is to be retried on 3 rape charges. He's accused of assaulting a fan after performing in Perth in 2024. One of the most famous footballs in history has gone up for auction in the United States. The ball was used when Diego Maradona scored both the controversial Hand of God and the so-called Goal of the Century against England at the 1986 World Cup. Bidding has reached $2.5 million. BBC News.
20: Hello, I'm Will Bain and welcome to Business Daily, in a week where a Chinese tech firm unveiled a humanoid robot that could outrun an Olympic great.
21: Watch it run. A top speed of 28.3 miles per hour. Faster than Olympic champion Usain Bolt.
0: already making me feel exhausted. With us to take stock of the business week this week, it's Cara Small, the National Technology Columnist at Canada's National Broadcaster, the CBC, joining us from Toronto. Han Lin, also back with us here on the programme, and Finance Professor from NYU's campus in Shanghai. Hello both, great to have you back on the programme. Han, when you go first, a robot, if you could give it a skill, would it be to run as fast as Usain Bolt, or would you have it doing something else?
3: You know, running in itself is fantastic, but I spent a lot of my childhood, and one of my main hobbies is mixed martial arts. So I have been fascinated by seeing them program the robots for MMA competitions. I remember seeing one of them in particular, or two of them fighting each other. One robot knocked the head off of the other, and the other one just kept fighting.
0: This sounds like where we should be investing. This sounds like the next thing that's hitting the small screen. Takara, if you had a robot, what would you give it?
22: So it's less impressive than that. Definitely something more practical, like just cooking nutritious meals, you know, taking that off my plate. Although I'm tempted now. Maybe martial arts is where I should be putting my head forward.
0: No, I'm with you on practical ones. I get up very, very early in the morning, like sort of 3 a.m. for work sometimes. And we had a cartoon here in the UK called Wallace and Gromit, where he would sort of get fired out of bed and he would sort of land in all his clothes. And I need that at 3 a.m., I feel like. That's what the robot I want to do. I don't know about you. You guys seem much more organized than I am for that as well. Right, yeah, we will talk more robots here on the program, because it's a big theme of the week in China. We will chat about that some more on this episode of Taking Stock from Business Daily. Shall we start, though, in a courtroom in Oakland, California? A court case that, Takara, I don't think it's too much of a stretch, is it, to say, could pretty much reshape social media.
22: It definitely could. And I think it will, regardless of the outcome. We're already seeing other countries implement social media bans. You're starting to see other social media companies start to think about some of those addictive features that are being mentioned in court. Things like infinite scroll, alerts. You know, the thing that really stood out to me is the idea that Meta as well had been colluding, had been capturing data about people who are 13 and under. All of this is obviously shocking, but I think it will put a little bit of a chill into anyone that owns a social media app or platform, and one that specifically targets young people.
0: Right. So this is this case. You've probably heard us talk about it on World Business Report or elsewhere on the World Service over the week. But Meta, standing trial, these lawsuits have really been rumbling since 2023. 29 US states, including the likes of California and New York, claiming that Meta and its platforms, so the likes of Facebook and Instagram, have been violating federal and state privacy laws around children. The states are seeking billions of dollars from Meta and demanding it makes changes to some of those things that Takara was just talking about on some of those apps. Meta strongly refutes all the claims, as we will hear over the next 6 weeks of this case, and they say that the attorneys general are chasing what they call an outlandish payout. The tech company stands by its record of creating strong protections for teens, it says. Han, what do you make of this trial watching on from Shanghai?
3: In the Chinese social media, they're very fascinated by this case, because when they look at it from the U.S. side, the U.S. debate largely begins with individual rights and corporate liability. So in other words, the question is, can platforms be held liable after their design allegedly causes harm? But the China side comes from a very different proposition. Its understanding and its starting point is the state has both the authority and the responsibility to shape the digital environment in which minors develop. So in other words, the focus is on prevention of digital addiction before it happens. And so there have already been, for the last several years, a number of controls put in place on content feeds by age for children, restrictions of online gaming to 1 hour per day, screen time controls by age groups, so on and so forth.
0: Yeah, really interesting, isn't it, about those personal freedoms side of things there as well. So what you're saying, Han, basically, is if this was in China, it wouldn't be an issue because they're stepping in. I mean, what about some of the things that Takara mentioned? Infinite scroll and autoplay. I mean, those are features. TikTok, a Chinese company owned by ByteDance, of course, that were made pretty famous by that app, for example.
3: That is correct. But the government has always had the understanding it can easily intervene and change product features. And that is the one that's at the heart of the issue on the U.S. side. Does the government have such reach? And clearly the courts or Meta will be pushing back on this.
0: Takara, is it your sense that the government would like that reach then? Not just perhaps in the United States, but in Europe and where you are in Canada as well, that people feel that tech has been underregulated for too long.
22: Yes. You know, I think a lot of governments, you know, they're obviously within the state, U.S. United States, they have different reach, different abilities. But we're starting to see that around the world, there are governments who are seeking out the capability, the opportunity, depending on what they're seeing, to roll back some of these alerts, some of these features, the ability to converse with these tech giants to say, hey, I think that this should be implemented or this should be avoided. One of the things I do want to highlight is that I'm starting to see the U.S. government characterize this as a money grab, but it's really important to note that in previous cases where Meta was involved, some of the individuals that were pushing for change were child advocates. They were parent groups. These were people who had seen the harm, the damage that had been inflicted on young people, and were seeking out some type of resolution.
0: Yeah, going to be a fascinating case. Sure, it'll be something we'll talk about on the program again, because, as I say, the trial due to run for at least the next 5 or 6 weeks. Shall we stick in China, Han? Because just before we recorded on Thursday, extraordinary story. Here's another one that we've covered, I feel like, for years at this point. This company, Evergrande, if you're a regular listener to World Service business programs or even news programs, really, is where it's spilt into. Such was the significance of the Chinese property developer. A lot of people have put their finger on it as one of the reasons its collapse. Well, the slowdown in the Chinese economy, full stop, so significant has the company been. Extraordinary court case on Thursday, Han, where the founder, a real kind of rags-to-riches character, now faces life in prison.
3: Absolutely. The founder, Mr. Hui Kaiyan, he has become literally the face of the good, the bad, and the ugly of China's rise and fall in the property sector. And, you know, his symbol is significant because for up until the last few years, the property sector at one point made upwards of 30% of the Chinese economy. And so after its collapse, it has left a hole in the economy that has been very difficult to fill by any other means. But the challenge about the property sector has been it was so dependent on debt, so dependent on leverage. And that lies at the heart of why Mr. Hui has now become the villain, because he has left a company, Evergrande, that at one point was the largest property company, but now has defaulted upwards of $300 billion of debt. And that's something hard for any company to recover from.
0: Let's massively simplify what they were up to. Basically, they were borrowing huge amounts of money, weren't they, to try and expand at the pace they were, buying up huge tracts of land, trying to get lots of projects off the ground quickly and hoping that they could recoup that money back again and pay those debts off. Is it fair to say then they just got caught in a sort of rising interest rate trap?
3: They got caught because China has a fundamental fear about high levels of debt and where it could create a crisis. Because China is very sensitive to what happened in the U.S. during 2008. So when they watch the property sector continue to grow and grow and people get rich off of debt, they knew at some point the party would end soon. They decided to intervene themselves, and that created a spiral effect to unravel the property sector, and with it, the collapse of many people's personal net wealth.
0: This is Taking Stock on Business Daily from the BBC World Service. Where our panel today are Takara Small, the national technology columnist at Canada's national broadcaster, the CBC. Takara joining us from Toronto. And Han Lin, a finance professor at NYU, joining us from Shanghai in China. And Han, you were teeing us up pretty much perfectly there with China's just prowess in all things sort of robotics and technology at the moment. And your hero of the week, as we get to that section where our guests talk about their business heroes and villains of the week, a company called Unitree. Tell us about them and why.
3: So Unitree just had an incredible IPO, initial public offering, where they have become really the symbol of China's technology aspirations of the future. And, you know, there is an ongoing effort and a competition you're seeing in the news between the U.S. and China on which country can get to the frontier of AI. But what China's also trying to focus on is how do you actually make it practical in a day-to-day use? And so how do you combine it with manufacturing and robotics to, for example, address healthcare issues, to address where robots can be used for manufacturing. So it's a really pivotal point, not only an issue of technology growth, but really a sign of pride of China's future ahead.
0: Well, shall we hear a little bit of it again? This is how ABC News in the United States covered Unitree's latest development.
21: Unitree has put their robots through extreme tests, walking through deep snow in northwestern China, freezing Arctic-level temperatures 53 degrees below zero. That same robot on rollerblades and on ice skates, doing flips. Unitree also programming robots to make beds, to help clean the house, to do dishes.
0: Takara, these poor old robots sound like they're having a tough old time. It's like the SAS, like Special Forces.
22: It's almost like it's a superhero, a Marvel comic character come to life. I will say it's interesting. I mean, I've been reporting on physical AI for a while. I know there are a lot of young people who are thinking about going into the trades. It's one of the few spaces where there's opportunity, or they see an opportunity for great career growth. And this really kind of puts all of that in doubt. If you have a robot that can do a lot of the physical things that the trades once did and relied on, will there be jobs in the future? Who knows? It's definitely something I'm looking at. And it'll be interesting what other countries do, what they invest in to kind of keep up.
0: Where's the gap, Takara, at the moment then, between China and everybody else in that space as you're looking at it?
22: I think the gap relies in, you know, really, again, physical AI and how we're starting to see governments think about what this means for manufacturing, which is, you know, quite a expensive space, particularly in Canada with tariffs right now. We're starting to see governments focus on how they can improve AI within their own country without relying on the U.S. I think we're going to start to see more corporations invest in this type of robotics. We're going to start to see, honestly, probably a lot of strikes and human pushback. That sounds dystopian, but I can't think of another term for it. Human pushback, because robots like this don't require breaks. They don't require, you know, paychecks. You know, they don't require boosted income. They don't need healthcare. And so while people listening to this may think it's long in the future to worry about that, it's actually now. It's creeping up sooner than you might think.
0: Han, where are the Chinese public on this?
3: So the Chinese public have a more optimistic view, or at least a less of a negative view. I think the challenging view is this, is that China's economy, as it continues to grow, a basic question that is asked is, if China's economy is really growing, let's say about 4.5 to 5% or so, how come it doesn't feel like that? And part of the challenge is that the economy can grow through technology innovation, but it's going to become more reliant on robotic technology. And so there's a gradual decoupling from economic growth versus employment, which people do care about. But really what the government's trying to do is, number one, you can see it at the education level, encourage more students to study math more, give them school tuition discounts for studying STEM. So there's really an all of government effort to say, all right, if you can't beat them, at least join them and let's think about the future. And maybe if we have overcapacity domestically, let's try to sell more internationally through trade.
0: Yeah, well,
22: but there is China is seeing a youth unemployment crisis, and this is obviously not unique to the country. It's happening within the U.S. and Canada as well. And so when you have, you know, what is an impressive, you know, increase in the capability of robots and AI, you're going to see more young people who have gone through education, who have spent the time and effort to learn these STEM skills without any type of long-term job. So I wonder, perhaps it's not a problem, but do you see that in the future becoming an issue? And could that lead to some form of unrest?
3: So do I think there's going to be any unrest? No, actually, not at this point, not in the near future. But there is a question of employment issue. And where the government at least is trying to do is to say, all right, if we can't, let's say, create more jobs in the manufacturing space, because quite honestly, a lot of young people today don't really want those types of jobs either. So there's trying to create the more consumer services space. For example, in Shanghai, they have this 5-year plan to focus on culture, tourism, IP, sports. And so, for example, Disneyland, Peppa Pig Park is coming up, Harry Potter Park is coming up. So there's a lot of attempt to, let's say, throw mud on the wall to see what sticks. But I do agree with you. There is no clear answer. And I'm not sure that China has solved it, or if any other country has either, that China could learn from.
0: Yeah, and certainly investors in this company, Han, seemed pretty impressed, didn't they? 500% or something, I was reading that the share price of Unitree was up this year. So clearly something that investors have got some appetite for. I guess the other big news in Canada has been what's going to go on with tariffs. Last time you were on with the program, we were chatting about this. Then this threat from President Trump for new tariffs. We are in the midst of a delay to that by the weekend. we should know what the lay of the land is. What's the latest as we talk on Thursday?
22: I think there are a lot of people who are cautiously optimistic that there will be a deal at some point. You know, just recently, Prime Minister Carney has started talking to the heads of other provinces, asking them to put U.S. booze back on the shelves. For individuals who aren't aware of how Canada operates, many of our provinces have government-run liquor stores. And so that's where you can go to find wine, to find any form of alcohol like vodka, etc. And, you know, during this tense negotiations, a lot of government-run stores have taken U.S. booze off. And so the fact that the Prime Minister is asking people to put it back on, I think signals that they're coming to some form of a truce, a deal. Carney has always said that, you know, the tariffs themselves will likely exist in some form, but they're trying their best to get, you know, as lowest of a number as possible so that it's not as damaging to the economy. So I think there will be a deal. I don't think it will necessarily be the best. We're already still dealing with the aluminum steel tariffs that are still currently in place. But I think
0: movement around that, right? And with cars too, potentially Bloomberg on Thursday suggesting that there may be within sort of specialist bits of those sectors, perhaps things that they can look at.
22: So the problem is Trump has been quite effusive on social media, but that isn't always, you know, transition into something real. So I think that there's something that's going to happen. Carney seems optimistic. Everyone seems to be playing along. So hopefully we'll know soon.
0: Just about it from me and the guys today. Just to mark your card, what's coming ahead on Business Daily on Monday, quite similar to what we've been talking about today. German business groups, long been allies of trading with China, but they're fed up of subsidies to industry in Beijing. So could there be a new trade war looming between the EU and China? Ed Butler will be looking at that on the program on Monday. Just about it from us, though. Thanks so much to Cara Small, technology columnist at Canada's CBC, joining us from Toronto, and Han Lin, professor of finance at NYU, based in Shanghai. If you don't do so already, please do subscribe to the podcast. We'd love a rating or review while you're there. We read all of them. But thanks so much for listening to Taking Stock.

0: BBC World Service, and now history told by the people who were there. This is Witness History with me, Jill Kersley. Today we're going back to the 1950s and one of the most successful eradication campaigns in scientific history, that of a flesh-eating parasite known as the New World Screwworm. This is the story of how scientist Edward Nipling had an idea to release billions of flies in order to get rid of flies.
1: I kept thinking, what we really need is some way to control the screwworms before they attack the animals, rather than just wait until after the animals had the screwworm and then try to control it.
0: That's the late Edward Nipling, speaking to an archivist in 2000 at age 91. The screwworm gets its name from the corkscrew motion of its larvae, which burrow deep into the flesh of living animals.
2: To most people, this looks just like any other housefly. It is not. It's a killer.
0: This is from a BBC TV programme in 1992.
2: In Latin, it is called Cochleomyia hominivorax, man-eater, because it depends on live flesh for the larval stage of its life cycle. It is commonly called the New World screwworm fly.
0: Edward grew up on a farm near Port Lavaca on the Texas coast in America. As a boy, he spent his days around cattle, cotton fields and livestock. It was there he first came face to face with the pests that would become the focus of his life's work.
1: I was interested in hunting and fishing and interested in nearly all wildlife, including insects. You can't imagine how many houseflies there were around a farm where you had livestock. We didn't have any way to control a fly like that during, people just tolerated them, that's all. And one of the more severe pests was the screwworm. The screwworm would get into the navel of calves when they were born, or pigs, or if there was any wounds on animals. So they were constantly having to look for and treat animals for screwworms when they occurred, and that was a very unpleasant task. And you can imagine getting in a hog pen with a sow that has screwworms in it, and then try to handle the sow.
0: Those early experiences stayed with him. He went on to become an entomologist, a scientist who studies insects. And by then, screwworms had become one of the most destructive livestock pests in the Americas. Here's why.
2: The female fly is attracted to open animal wounds. It lays hundreds of eggs in the wound. The eggs hatch into larvae, or worms, which burrow into the wound, feeding on flesh. The larvae grow and enlarge and deepen the wound. Within days, a wound as small as a tick bite becomes a cavity as big as a fist. The animal becomes weak and prone to other infections. It may eventually die. Any warm-blooded animal may be attacked, domestic or wild. Cows, sheep, dogs, cats.
3: Even human beings.
0: When he later joined the US Department of Agriculture, much of the work on screwworms focused on treating animals after they became infested. Edward thought there had to be a better way.
1: I realized that you would never really control the screwworm that way. What we needed was some preventive measure. Then I conceived the idea that perhaps we could rear the screwworm and have it some genetic deficiency and release those genetically deficient insects into the population. They would mate with the normal flies and transmit detrimental characteristics. That's figured, well, maybe we could rear these screwworms in large numbers at reasonable cost and actually overwhelm the natural population. It all was rather vague, but nevertheless, it seemed that these were possibilities.
0: So the idea, instead of trying to kill every screwworm, why not stop the population reproducing? Edward had imagined releasing a large number of screwworms carrying some kind of genetic defect. The breakthrough came when scientists discovered that radiation could sterilize insects. The whole idea depended on one crucial fact about the screwworm's sex life. Female screwworm flies usually mate only once. If that single mating was with a sterile male, they would produce no young. Once the scientists learned how to breed sterile screwworms in huge numbers, they were ready to find out whether this idea could work outside the lab. The crucial test came not in the United States, but on the Caribbean island of Curaçao. A vet in Curaçao had sent a letter to Edward asking for advice on dealing with screwworms. Looking at a map, Edward realised the island was the perfect testing ground for his method. Its small size and distance from the mainland meant any results would be easier to measure.
1: So the flies were reared at the rearing facility we had at Orlando and were exposed and irradiated and sterilized and were shipped to Curaçao by air and released by airplane on the island of Curaçao. We had decided we wanted to release the screwworm at the rate of about 1,000 per square mile per week. So that meant we had to rear and sterilize about 170,000 screwworm flies per week. Now that was a major undertaking at that time.
0: To measure the success, researchers used goats placed around the island and collected the egg masses laid in their wounds to see whether they had been fertilized. This would show whether the wild female flies had mated with the sterile flies released by the program.
1: They maybe had at least a half a dozen goats in different parts of the island to collect these egg masses. Within about three generations, which is what, about 60 days or a little more than that, it seemed that the screwworm had been eradicated from the island of Curaçao. It's a remarkable achievement.
0: Edward's method became known as the sterile insect technique. After it proved successful on Curaçao, the program expanded to Florida, where screwworms were eradicated from the southeastern United States before in 1962 moving on to Texas and the Southwest.
4: Within the last decade, once the pupae developed, huge numbers of sterile male flies were dropped over infested areas to mate with female flies.
0: This is from the United States Department of Agriculture Library in 1969.
4: Soon drastically reducing the population of a major threat in America.
0: But despite the success, not everyone was convinced. When outbreaks flared in the 1970s, critics began to question whether the program could ever work on such a vast scale. The program continued, and the sterile insect technique was soon being used against more than just screwworms.
1: Now it's been successful against the Mediterranean fruit fly and other tropical fruit flies. It's been used against the pink bollworm, and the Japanese used it to eradicate the melon fly. And all of these have been beneficial.
0: Edward Nippling died in 2000, just weeks after giving these interviews. The interviews and archive are from the Special Collections, United States Department of Agriculture, National Agricultural Library. More than 70 years after Edward Nippling came up with a new way to tackle screwworms, the sterile insect technique he pioneered is still being used today, remaining at the heart of the fight against one of the world's most destructive livestock pests. This witness history was produced and presented by me, Jill Kersley.
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9: Coming up from the BBC World Service, the interview, conversations with the people shaping our world, with me, Shaima Khalil. For this episode, I speak to Mopreme Shakur, stepbrother of iconic rapper Tupac Shakur, who was shot dead in Las Vegas in 1996. Now, almost three decades later, a trial over his murder is underway. Mopreme tells me about growing up with Tupac, the poverty and politics that shaped his music, and why people around the world still connect with him.
10: Pac was sensitive, so he felt all those things deeply. He was blessed with the gift of being able to express himself and make people feel it. That's the whole key to music. It got to make people feel you through your words, through your speech, through how you express yourself as well. People often listen to music to feel comfort that someone knows where you're coming from, and Pac was able to do that.
9: Mopreme Shakur, hear more on the interview after the news.
11: BBC News with Neil Nunes. British meteorologists have warned that a developing El Nino weather system could become the biggest on record. The scientists say sea temperatures in the tropical central Pacific could be significantly higher than normal, with drought in Central and South America. With more, here's our environment correspondent, Matt McGrath.
12: The scientists first declared the El Nino a couple of months ago. What they've seen in the data so far is a really strong strengthening of the warming in a particular area that they monitor all the time. And at the moment, it's over 2 degrees warmer than it should be. The Met Office is saying it could get to 3 degrees. Other forecasts have said it could get to 4 degrees. That is just unheard of going back to the 19th century in terms of records. So it's worrying the scientists. It's happening in a much warmer world, as we know from climate change. And so the impacts might be a bit unpredictable and much more strengthened than they have been in the past.
11: Pakistan's former Prime Minister Imran Khan has been returned to prison after receiving medical attention in hospital in Islamabad under a Supreme Court order. He's been held in prison for 3 years on corruption charges that he said are politically motivated. Here's Carrie Davis in Islamabad.
13: Imran Khan's hospital visit was the result of the most significant relief he's been given by the courts since his imprisonment more than 3 years ago on charges he says are politically motivated. The judges made their decision after considering a medical report that highlighted his fluctuating blood pressure, anxiety and palpitations. But exactly what happened overnight is unclear. The court directed Mr. Khan to be taken to the private Shifa International Hospital. This morning, Pakistan's information minister has said he was taken to a state-run hospital because of the security situation. The minister also said that Imran Khan had been transferred back to prison after being declared medically fit by a team of doctors.
11: The United States has deported to Haiti the first group of people since the government won a legal case ending the temporary protected status of 350,000 Haitians. Here's Andrew Ochieng.
14: The 160 deportees were taken to Cap Haitien in the north because the airport in Haiti's capital is considered too dangerous. The U.S. government has banned commercial flights to Port-au-Prince until the end of September because of gang violence. The UN says more than 2,000 people have been killed in the violence this year and that more than half of the population is in need of humanitarian aid. Haitian immigration officials said that while some of those deported had been in the U.S. illegally, others had criminal records and convictions.
11: A court in Hong Kong has convicted two pro-democracy activists of subversion. Lee Chuk Yan and Chow Hung Tung used to organize annual candlelit vigils marking China's killing of hundreds, perhaps thousands, of pro-democracy protesters in Tiananmen Square in 1989. World News from the BBC. A new report by the charity Save the Children suggests that at least 180 children in the Democratic Republic of Congo have lost both parents or caregivers since the Ebola outbreak was declared in May. Officials in Ituri province, the center of the outbreak, say more than 100 others have been separated from their parents while they receive treatment. Police in South Africa have arrested five suspects, including two Mexicans, after uncovering what they described as a multi-million dollar crystal meth lab on a remote farm. Officers raided the lab in the northern town of Messina early on Friday. Prosecutors in Australia have said the UK rapper Young Philly is to be retried on three rape charges.
15: a month after a jury found him not guilty of raping a fan after performing at a nightclub in Perth 2 years ago. Our Australia correspondent is Katie Watson.
16: The YouTuber, whose real name is Andrés Felipe Valencia Barrientos, was accused of sexually assaulting a 20-year-old woman in his hotel room while on tour in Australia. The court heard that the pair had engaged in consensual sex before Barrientos turned violent. He'd faced 10 charges in total, and last month the jury found him guilty of 2 counts of assault. The jury couldn't, though, come to a decision on 3 counts of rape. He'll face a retrial for those and be sentenced for his guilty assault charges after that.
15: One of the most famous footballs in history has gone up for auction in the United States. The ball was used when Diego Maradona scored both the controversial hand of God and the so-called goal of the century against England at the 1986 World Cup. Bidding has already reached $2.5 million. Maradona's shirt from the same match sold for more than $9 million in 2022. That's the latest BBC News.
9: Hello, I'm Shaima Khalil, and this is the interview from the BBC World Service. The best conversations coming out of the BBC with people shaping our world from all over the world.
17: I want to get freedom. 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
20: These companies don't really, they don't care what governments do.
21: This is a war. The first thing that we want is the war to end.
9: For this episode, I speak to Mupreem Shakur, stepbrother of iconic rapper Tupac Shakur, who was shot dead in Las Vegas in 1996. Now, almost 30 years later, Dwayne Keefe D. Davis is on trial in connection with his murder. He's pleaded not guilty. Through music that explores poverty, racism, and injustice, Tupac became one of hip-hop's most loved and influential figures, selling more than 75 million records worldwide. Mupreem Shakur explains what it was like growing up with Tupac and how he believes the hardship they experienced shaped both his brother and the music he went on to make.
10: I think Pac was actually traumatized by the poverty. Poverty can be very, very traumatic, you know, having no lights, having no food from time to time, having no clothes while you're going to school, got to go to school every day and bummy clothes. Them stories, I know people have probably heard them stories from different people, but it was real. It really happened to Pac. Pac was sensitive, so he felt all those things deeply.
9: Welcome to the interview from the BBC World Service with Mupreem Shakur.

0: He's watching me now. He's watching what I do. He wants what I want. He want to go where I go.
1: What was Tupac like as a little guy?
0: He was fun. He was energetic. He could be aggressive sometimes. And, you know, he was sensitive. You know, we would play fight all the time. And if I hit him too hard, he was seriously upset. He was seriously mad and seriously wanted to fight. You hit me harder than you're supposed to. It wasn't part of the game. Now we got to fight. Yeah, sense of justice, exactly.
1: Tell me about Tupac's mother, what she went through.
0: Pac's mom, the late great Mr. Fanny Shakur, is an icon in the Black nationalist civil rights movement. She was a member of the Harlem chapter of the Black Panther Party. She did a lot of good work up in Harlem. While my father was working at Lincoln Detox Clinic, Fanny was helping with tenants' rights in the Bronx in Harlem. People still to this day have their places because of her work. Our family has always been deeply trenched in the health and welfare of the community. They're healers, you know, healers and caretakers of our communities, which now, back then, was heavily neglected. You know, she was just trying to take care of people. She was highly intelligent. A clue for everybody, that mouth that Pac had came from her.
1: To her last day, she was quite vocal about what happened to Tupac and justice for Tupac. How do you think she would have felt at this moment when this is going to trial?
0: I think she would be encouraged, you know, because before she passed, she was kind of heartbroken that nothing had been done. She tried the best she could to deal with the situation. She was thrown into the situation. She wasn't in the music business. You know, not only having to now handle Pac's business, she had to deal with her own loss, her own trauma, and still maintain the business and still try to get justice for herself. It was a lot.
1: And you talk a lot about the dynamic between you two in the family, that, you know, you, when he was fire, you were ice, you complimented each other, that the mannerisms complimented each other.
0: Yes.
1: And I'm just wondering, what did the world not see behind Tupac's fire? How was he misunderstood?
0: I think my brother felt a sense of responsibility that he was the man of the house. And his mother and his sister needed help. Once my brother and I were reconnected, reunited, and I had just entered the music business, I think he felt hope. He was inspired. And he was like, that's the ticket. And we were blessed with opportunities, and we took full advantage of them. Once we got on, once Pac got successful, it was nonstop. You know, we're from the streets. You know, I mean, we grew up around drug dealers, hustlers, and, you know, we knew how to hustle. Both was from New York. So we got to hustling. Tried not to never be broke again.
1: Do you think the music and the success was your way out of the poverty, or was it a way to express what was going on at the time? Injustices, abandonment?
0: It was both. It was both, because music is also a tool to deal with stress and pain and the need to express yourself. And that was also needed as well. The type of struggles we were going through, and our family in particular were going through, it was very helpful and useful and therapeutic. I think Pac was actually traumatized by the poverty. Poverty can be very, very traumatic, you know, having no lights, having no food from time to time, having no clothes while you're going to school, got to go to school every day and bummy clothes. Them stories, I know people have probably heard them stories from different people, but it was real. That really happened to Pac. Pac, like I said, Pac was sensitive, so he felt all those things deeply. he was blessed with the gift of being able to express himself and make people feel it.

0: That's the whole key to music. That's the whole, you can't see it, can't touch it, music, you know. It got to make people feel you through your words, through your speech, through how you express yourself as well, and how believable the listener thinks you are. People often listen to music to feel comfort that someone knows where you're coming from. And Pac was able to do that. And as we all know, there's a lot of poor, disenfranchised people around the world of all shapes and colors and genders. So that's what we're from. You know, my father was a doctor. I mean, he was an acupuncture doctor, but there was no, he didn't discriminate with patients. You know, we are humanitarians first. We come from healers, you know, from healing the body to healing the community. And that's what, that was the, you know, the effort.
1: You mentioned poverty, but I also want to go into something that you mentioned in the book, which is abandonment. And you talk about, you know, the abandoned, the unloved. They're the ones that turn into the monsters that then everyone fears. And of course, you know, the hate that you give the little ones.
0: No matter who it is, when you're growing up in those types of communities, what's often missed and not talked about a lot is nurturing. The nurturing of a young human, a young kid, a young child, the nurturing so that child will grow into something beautiful and do beautiful things. But if you don't have that nurturing, it's actually neglect that hardens them little ones, that hardens them little ones in a way that can be detrimental in their adulthood.
1: Is that the real meaning behind that thug's life? That this is a person that was abandoned, so he became hardened? Do you think that was the switch then for Tupac, for you?
0: It's all part of the biggest story. Okay. You know, that is just one hurt. That was just one of the hurdles that we had to overcome to make it. You know, a lot of Pac's early work dealt with a lot of social issues, and that's really where we're from.
1: When did that switch happen between Tupac talking about social justice, about what was facing young black people, and then switching to thug life?
0: Well, that's how it started. His whole career musically started with dealing with social issues, because that's where we're from. That's, you know, first one was Brenda's Got a Baby, Keep Your Head Up, Papa Song. A lot of those songs, his early work dealt with social issues. It was always there, but what was also happening was that Pac was a young man becoming a man. He was a young man growing into his manhood, which, you know, it taints the innocence. You know, we were realizing that, you know, a lot of the positive messages wasn't resonating like we wanted to. We were getting older. We started losing friends, allies. And as we grew older, we had to adapt the message to reach the older, more hardened people in our orbit.
1: But you could also sense that Tupac was getting angrier and angrier.
0: Oh, yeah. Yeah, because, like I said, as he grew, as he developed, he learned more and became angrier. You know, there was a lot of things to be angrier. A lot of kids in their teens are not familiar with politics, aware of politics, or, you know, they're living their lives, trying to live there. But when you reach the adulthood and you start dealing with adult issues and, you know, and understand more things that are going on in your community that are wrong, you get angrier. You get angrier. He got angrier and angrier. And, you know, we chose to deal with it through thug life. For example, Bill Clinton was president at the time, and he was establishing the crime bill. My father was incarcerated. and we were free, and we were seeing what was going to happen, because us coming from black and brown communities, we felt like they were targeting us. Any slight of a crime, anything that might look like a crime, you know, the black and brown people were going to get arrested, accosted, and thrown in jail. And we felt targeted. So the Thug Life Project was to raise awareness, create unity between, amongst our, we felt was our communities, black and brown, poor, disenfranchised, political prisoners of all shapes and colors, internationally. That's why our movement resonated kind of internationally.
2: You're listening to the interview from the BBC World Service with me, Shaima Khalil. I came to journalism through hip-hop and DJing. Tupac's music was part of my own teenage years. "What's your DJ name?" Mopreem quickly asks.
1: DJ Shimes, I say a little reluctantly, not wanting to oversell my modest DJ career to hip-hop royalty. This was really the tone of our conversation. Music and laughter, love and grief, and an absence that time has done very little to diminish.
2: With the trial approaching, Mopreem was understandably cautious. He was reluctant to discuss the evidence in detail or say anything that might affect the case. But he did want to talk about Tupac, not the global icon, but his little brother. Mopreem's memoir is called This Thug's Life. And the moment I mention the words thug life, he lets out a laugh.
1: "Thug life, baby," he says.
2: It was, of course, the name of the hip-hop group that he and Tupac belonged to alongside other artists. These two words were also famously tattooed across Tupac's torso. Mopreem tells me what thug life meant to him, to his brother, and to their community. It was never simply about being a gangster. It was the idea that the hatred, poverty, and violence inflicted on children would eventually affect society as a whole. This, he tells me, is what shaped Tupac's art. Okay, let's return to my conversation with Mopreem Shakur.
3: I want to talk about the last couple of years of Tupac's life, because it was the height of his career, but it was also the height of a lot of beef, especially the East Coast, West Coast, which is now universally known, but that then translated into real life violence. As a brother watching this, tell me about that time in Tupac's life, in your life.
0: It was tumultuous. There was a lot of beefs. And like I said, Pac had a sensitivity, so which in turn made him even angrier. I was really frustrated with him about thinking about Biggie so much. I'm like, you're the king, you're the Don, you're the king of rap. You're a movie star, for Christ's sake. Stop worrying about this dude.
3: And then 1996 is the year he gets killed. I want to take you back to that very difficult night. What do you remember about it? How did you hear about it?
0: I got a call in the middle of the night from my other group mate, rest in peace, Big Sight. Big Sight called me in the middle of the night and told me Pac had gotten shot. I personally thought the story was wrong. I thought Pac might have shot someone else. I felt like it was unlikely because he's with Death Row, biggest rap label in the world, a lot of resources, a lot of security. I just felt like that can't be, you know? They had to fight, there must be a bunch of security. How did that, you know? And we came to find out it was true, and eventually, we headed out to Vegas. Me and the family headed out to Vegas.
3: What's going on? What's going through your mind at that point? I know it's a long time ago, but what do you remember thinking?
0: Worry. I was just worried how bad it was. All I had known, he got shot. So until I reached Vegas, I didn't know the status of things. And Pac was a tough little dude. He had already survived being shot 5 times. I was just praying that it wasn't as worse as it was.
3: What do you think the culture lost when we lost Pac at 25?
0: Pac was one of the great ones. You think of him, you gotta think of like the 27 Club also, brilliant, talented people who struggle with one issue or another that took them out early. But they were all talented and brilliant. And Pac is a part of that, Pac is a part of that group. Whether people like it or not, Pac was a phenomenon. He got to show the world his talent, and they're really gonna miss his talent. We already do. We've been missing his talent for 30 years, on film and in music.
3: Pac was able to make you dance. He was able to make you think. He was able to make you really get into his world.
0: Mm-hmm.
3: Did you sense that from him early on, that he had all these facets to him?
0: He was special. Like I said, that special thing was he had that specially relates to music. It was in film too, but in music, it was his own expression, his own art. He got to make people feel him. There's a whole bunch of artists out there, a whole bunch of artists everywhere, but not all of those artists can get you deep, Like, for example, you guys, UK crew, right? I love Amy Winehouse and I love Adele. They have it. They have that thing that gets down deep in there that make you want to cry, that make you, that touches those emotional points. Pac could do that.
3: Well, 30 years later, or almost 30 years later, there has been a breakthrough in that case that was cold for years.
0: Mm.
3: There's the 2023 arrest of Keefe D, who's now standing trial.
0: Mm.
3: What resolution are you hoping for?
0: We will never stop getting justice for Pac. All of his fans worldwide, the UK, everywhere, Spain, France, he got fans all over, and all of them still want justice. A lot of eyes are on the case, a lot of eyes are on Las Vegas. The justice I would like, I will never get. I want my brother back, period, dot. I want my little brother back. Pac didn't get a trial. He just got a death sentence. The amount of pain, distress, heartache that the family has gone through and Pac's fans have gone through, it's unmatched. That's why I was trying to work on these different documentaries, find out some clues, something. I'm not a cop, I'm not a lawyer, I'm just a heartbroken family member.
3: Can this case finally get you closure after all these years?
0: No, because there's a lot of tentacles attached to my brother's assassination, and whoever's responsible should be have some accountability. Pac was a historical figure as well. He deserved better. He deserved more.
3: How do you remember him?
0: Oh, just us being guys, just the guy, the camaraderie of our guys, Pac's group, and at the sweet moments, the little bumps of success here and there, we would have a hit, one of the records going up the charts, or Shock G's record, just being able to those brief celebrations, that's all we got. And the rest is work, I miss our playtime. I miss, I couldn't play many sports. So when the guys would get together and we would play basketball from time to time, it was so funny to watch Pac trying to play basketball because he could not. And just small things, just things I miss about, our closeness that is irreplaceable.
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1: 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But in parts of Worcester, they're hard to find. Why have so many disappeared, and are efforts to bring them back making a difference?
2: Over here, it's kind of just like concrete jungle. It's hot. I mean, you can definitely feel it.
1: Hear why some residents and advocates say Worcester needs more trees, and why others say it's not so simple. I'm Sam Turkin. You can find the rest of that story online at gbhnews.org.
3: Coming up shortly, a breakthrough vaccine to prevent cancer returning.
4: Normally when they make the cancer vaccines, you pick things that are different between a normal and a cancer, and then particularly for the bits of the cancer that's different on the surface of the cell, you take those bits of DNA and then you put them into the RNA vaccine, and then they'll make these bits of proteins that get recognised by the immune system.
3: So how will this vaccine work? Inside Science after the news.
5: BBC News with Neil Nunes. Meteorologists have warned that a developing El Niño weather system could become the largest on record. The experts say the effects are already being felt in India, where the monsoon rains are way below average. Pakistan's former Prime Minister Imran Khan has been returned to prison after receiving medical attention in hospital under a Supreme Court order. The government said doctors had declared him medically fit. The United States has deported the first group of people to Haiti since the government won a legal case ending their temporary protected status. They were taken to Cap-Haïtien because the airport in the capital is considered too dangerous. The president of the International Criminal Court has said the recent U.S. sanctions against her came as no surprise. Tomoko Akane said it was important, however, that they don't become the beginning of the demise of the international rule of law. Save the Children, the charity, says almost 200 children in the Democratic Republic of Congo have lost both parents or caregivers in the current Ebola outbreak. The charity warns that those affected face greater risks of abuse. Police in South Africa have arrested five suspects after uncovering a crystal meth lab. They said the raid comes after a two-month investigation. Prosecutors in Australia say the British rapper and YouTuber Young Philly is to be retried on three rape charges. He's accused of assaulting a fan in 2024. One of the most famous footballs in history has gone up for auction in the United States. The ball was used when Diego Maradona scored both the controversial Hand of God goal and the so-called goal of the century against England at the 1986 World Cup. BBC News.
3: Hello, I'm Tom Whipple, and welcome to Inside Science from the BBC World Service. This week, we are not looking at small questions. We are looking at big questions, such as about the biggest thing of all. Are we closer to fully characterising a black hole? And with the launch of the Royal Society Trivedi Book Prize, we have a book about people who search for, among other things, the elixir of life. The Alchemists. At Inside Science, we have no need for the Philosopher's Stone because we have a philosopher of our own, Penny Sarchet from New Scientist.
6: I think that's a first for me. Thank you.
3: Look, Penny, you are like an alchemist of old. You have been scouring the most obscure texts, or perhaps just New Scientist, to bring us some of the latest knowledge. What have you found?
6: Well, one thing I want to talk about is a new study looking at what psychedelics do to the brain and why sometimes that could be helpful.
3: Well, that sounds like just the sort of recipe that an alchemist would have loved. But before we get to that, let's get something that's also been a long time coming. There is a wonderful, alluring simplicity to the idea of a cancer vaccine. You take your cancer, you train your body to attack it, and then voila, your own immune system goes in and defeats it, just as if it was measles or COVID. There's simplicity to the idea, but it turns out there is a fiendish complexity to the practice. Cancer is a lot bigger than a virus and a lot more similar to the healthy cells you don't want to attack. There is such complexity, in fact, that for decades scientists have failed. Until, we think, now. This week, Merck, known as MSD in Europe, and Moderna announced that a personalised cancer vaccine had significantly improved the outcomes of melanoma patients. Their treatment, they said, was ready for the clinic. The era of the cancer vaccine is, at last, upon us. What does that mean? We're joined by Anne Willis, a cancer cell biologist at the MRC. Thank you very much for joining us. I guess this moment's been quite a long time coming, hasn't it? There's been some false dawns in cancer vaccines.
4: I mean, there's been a lot of work in this space, and it's all been very encouraging, particularly in the animal models. But getting this to translate into humans can be a much harder, longer process. So it's very exciting that there's this breakthrough, apparent breakthrough that's come through today.
3: Before we get into why it's exciting and why it's been so hard, I think it's important to define what we're talking about. We're not talking about a vaccine that stops you getting cancer, like you'd sort of take your summer booster shot to stop your skin cancer, are we?
4: No, that's not how this works at all. So this is very specific. So cancer cells are very different from normal cells. It contain lots of mutations. So you sequence the DNA of the cancer cell to work out how it's different from a normal cell. And then particularly for the bits of the cancer that's different on the surface of the cell, you take those bits of DNA and then you put them into the RNA vaccine, and then they'll make these bits of proteins that get recognised by the immune system. So it's a way of priming the immune system to the cancer.
3: This, I think, particularly for people who've, you know, listened to a lot of stuff about the COVID vaccines, this makes a lot of sense. You've got something that's different. You train the body to spot the different thing by sending lots of examples of it there, and away it goes and attacks it. It sounds really simple. So why has this taken so long? Why has it been hard?
4: One, you've got to have good differences on the outside of the cancer cell, for one thing. Normally, when they make the cancer vaccines, you pick maybe 30, 35 things that are different between a normal and a cancer, 35 bits on the outside of the cell that are different. But actually, we don't really know which ones of those bits are going to bring about a good immune response. And not all of the, what they call neoantigens, are actually that immunogenic. And so that's part of the issue here. It's actually working out which bits of the tumour cell are likely to give you a very good immune response and get the T cells in to start destroying the tumour. That's the hard bit.
3: And why now? I mean, mRNA technology has been absolutely central to this, and again, we're familiar from COVID. What's it enabled them to do that's produced this apparent success?
4: It's very fast, it's very rapid, it's a programmable. So what you're doing is you're programming your own body to make antigen responses against the tumour. So you're enhancing your own immune system to kill the cancers themselves. So that's how these things are working. I think the COVID vaccine work really has accelerated the excitement around this space. It's proved that these things can be very safe and highly effective. But this work has been going on within the cancer field for a very long time. And it is possible, this should in theory, provided you can work out which neoantigens will work for which individual, work for any tumour type. That's why it's so exciting. This is a really brilliant proof within a phase 3 trial that this will work.
3: And a phase 3 trial, this is the final stage of testing something before you bring it to the clinic. We don't have a lot of data yet, do we? What do we know and what do you think it means?
4: So we know that they've done over 1,000 patients in a properly randomised trial, which is brilliant. These patients had high end stage disease with surgically removed high risk melanoma. And there were two endpoints they were looking for. So they gave the cancer vaccine alongside the standard treatment. And there was a significant improvement in recurrence-free survival. But also what was exciting was the other endpoint was distant metastasis-free survival. And that's important, particularly think of translating this technology to other tumour types, because 90% of cancer deaths are caused by secondary metastasis, not the primary tumour.
3: So you might have taken the tumour out, but the cancer cells are spread to other parts of the body and having tumours elsewhere.
4: Yeah, that's the problem with the cancers. A lot of things can be treated as a primary tumour. It's spread. So what these vaccines are doing and what this vaccine is doing is it's stopping recurrence but spread. And that's what's really exciting here. So, and, I mean, it's hard to know. They say it was significant improvement in long-term survival. So we don't know how much that is, and we have to wait to see what the data's like. So whether it's 10%, 20%, or something much higher than that. But any improvement is exciting because it's kind of proof of principle of this as a way of working more generally. We've just got to get the right neoantigens.
3: If I had a cancer, let's say I had a melanoma and I went to be treated on this, could you just talk me through the stages and what would be going on?
4: Well, I think what they're doing in this case is, I think it's every 3 weeks that people are being, injected with the RNA containing their specific neoantigens. It's personalised.
3: So they'd have, just to go back, so that I'd have gone in, they would have surgically removed the cancer they could, and they would have then looked at that specific cancer to see specifically to me what proteins are on the outside.
4: Yes, that's right. They've taken the cancer out, they sequence it, and then they work out what the bits on the outside likely to be that are different from a normal cell. Then they make an RNA to that, and then they inject that back in again. So normally they take, us about 30 different bits that they will put the RNA in for to encode and inject it back in. So it's personalized. So it is something that's particular to your cancer. The technology is very cheap now. It's very cheap to sequence compared to what it was 10 years ago, even. And actually, making the RNA vaccines again is a very cheap thing to do. This is easy. The technology to do this is very fast, and it's very easy to reprogram it from one person to another. Just to change, you just change the sequence that you're making. It's an easy thing to do. It's completely different to doing sort of big scale drug discovery. This is just reharnessing a technology, reprogramming it, doing something else with it.
3: How soon now do you think we might start seeing these affecting normal patients' lives?
4: It's hard to know. It depends on what these data are like. I mean, there's a parallel trial going on for colon cancer as well, for high-grade colon cancer too. So I think as more of these things roll out, we'll get a better idea. But it's having the immunologists really understanding what is and what isn't likely to give a good immune response is what's going to be key here.
3: Are you excited?
4: Oh, I mean, very. I'm just, anything that will improve lives of cancer patients is always wonderful. And actually seeing that this extraordinary technology is sort of starting to reach its promise, this is very exciting for everybody.
3: Anne Willis, a cancer cell biologist at the MRC. Now, time to check in with Roland Pease. You've been investigating a new revelation about a black hole, Roland.
7: Indeed, the supermassive black hole at the centre of our galaxy, weighing about 4 million solar masses, which exerts an extraordinarily strong gravitational pull if you get close enough. In 2018, a star called S2, orbiting the black hole, came close enough that astronomers could detect the change in color of its light as the radiation tried to escape that gravitational pull, a test of Einstein's theory of gravity. The Nobel Prize-winning German team who measured that have now discovered another orbiting star that'll get much closer next decade, which will give another test of the theory, whether it can whip up a vortex of space-time. Here's their Stefan Gillesen.
8: So the star S301 gets down to the black hole to a scale of roughly the orbit of Saturn in the solar system. Or you could also put it that the star approaches the black hole 240 times the size of the black hole. That means if you were standing on a planet around that star looking at the night sky at that moment, the black hole probably would be more or less the size of the moon we see in the sky. So it's actually coming quite close.
7: And at this point, it's going pretty fast as well.
8: Yeah, the laws of celestial mechanics dictate that given how close we come, the speed gets very large. And in this case, we are reaching a speed of something like 25,000 kilometers per second. And 25,000 kilometers per second means that within something like 10 seconds, you're at the moon. And if you compare that to the speed for this Artemis mission, I mean, how many days were they on their way to finally reach the moon? 3 days or something. So it's really, really fast. Or we can also express it in terms of the speed of light, and it's 8% of the speed of light.
7: So it's being pulled into the sun up to these, it's accelerating. The g-forces must be amazing.
8: Right. So the star is most of the orbit, it's moving at a more reasonable speed, but the moment it's at closest approached, it has been accelerated to this extremely high speed and then gets shot around and shoots out in the other direction again. I guess this orbit is not seen best as like Earth orbit around the sun or something like that. Rather think of the cometary orbits in the solar system, right? These comets, they for a long time reside out in the Oort cloud, and then by some perturbation, they come in and then make a very quick short visit close to the sun and then shoot back out again.
7: And the cometary orbit looks more like a cigar than a circle, I guess.
8: It's absolutely, it's a very thin cigar, actually. It's not a circle at all.
7: How do you see something moving like this? Because I imagine it's a bit like a solar system. You've got all these stars orbiting the black hole, but I suspect it's a lot more chaotic. And you're just taking snapshots every now and again. And you've got to track all these little dots of light, sort of fireflies in the darkness of the night.
8: That's exactly right. So we are looking at this region over and over again, and we take these snapshots. And indeed, I look at these images very regularly, and we identify, okay, this object is now here, this object is now there, measure the position and track the orbits in that way. However, there's so many stars, and there's in particular also bright stars. And our most famous star so far, which we called S2, that's the star which gave the Nobel Prize. That star is 100 times brighter than the star which we have discovered now. And this is exactly the problem, that in this crowded region, it's incredibly hard to pick out the fainter objects. So think about trying to see a little glowworm next to the headlight of a car. You need an incredibly good optical instrument to do that.
7: Which is what you've got with your upgraded instrument at the Very Large Telescope in Chile. And at what point did he realize that this wasn't just another star that's in the system, that this one was actually much more extreme than anything else he'd seen?
8: Well, we discovered the star in March 23 in one of the images. And okay, there's another star, not that surprising. But then in the subsequent months, we were quickly realizing, oh, the object is moving quite fast. And the fast motion always is interesting, because the only way to get fast is if you're actually feeling the acceleration from a big mass, so from the black hole.
7: When's the next closest approach then?
8: So the last one was in 23.
7: So you actually caught it just after it whizzed past or something like that?
8: Yeah, we just missed it, so to say. It was the first observations, really, and the star happened to just have passed there. And the period is 8.7 years, so you have to add 23 and plus 8.7, so it's at some point in 2031 again.
7: Are you able to see it at the moment it goes past the black hole again in 2031? You know, can you get that? Is it bright enough to be seen?
8: Yes, it's bright enough to be seen, and our interferometer is good enough to resolve it, actually.
7: But this is going to be when the gravity is incredibly intense. Will this provide a really sort of new test of Einstein's theory?
8: Well, the black hole is rotating, and it should actually rotate. Think about the universe. All the objects are rotating: Earth, Moon, Jupiter, the Sun, galaxies. Everything is rotating. So why should a black hole not be rotating? And the rotation of a black hole acts in general relativity a bit like a hurricane for the space-time around it. So that means it drags space and time around it. And so think about a plane flying into a hurricane. And all of a sudden, the pilot will not be flying in the direction he's aiming at, but there's a little extra coming from the tailwind the plane is getting, and then there's a slightly different direction. And the same will happen to the star when it comes close to the black hole. It will feel that extra force due to the rotation of space-time.
7: So what does that do? That sort of nudges its path, its orbit at that moment?
8: It gives it a little kick, yes. Yeah? So because the interaction is strongest when the star is closest to the black hole, and since the star is coming in so close only for a very brief moment in time, you can think of it as if somebody would give the star a little kick, like somebody hammers on the star for an instant. And then the orbit has actually changed a bit. And then we have the full orbit time to measure how this orbit actually has changed. So you don't need to actually observe the moment it changes its direction. It's just good enough to measure before and after, right? That's a cumulative effect.
7: So you think you could actually measure effectively how much of a kick it gets, and would that tell you how fast the black hole is spinning?
8: That is exactly the idea, and this is why we were so interested in that star, because we should be able to see that extra kick it gets, and then I would think we have achieved a major milestone, the direct measurement of the spin of a massive black hole. I would think that's, again, in the category of measuring the mass of the black hole. It's sort of a second number we can determine from the black hole. And it turns out that's actually all. A black hole in astrophysics has a mass and a spin. That's all. It doesn't have any continents. There's no lakes on it. It has no internal structure. It's only rotation and mass. And so we would then have it fully characterized. And this is, of course, well, I would think that's almost Nobel Prize worthy again if we manage to do that.
7: I don't see why not. Black holes are rather popular with the Nobel Prizes these days. That was Stefan Gillesen of the Max Planck Institute speaking for the team who detected this remarkable star S301. Details in Nature magazine.
3: Thanks, Roland. You're listening to Inside Science from the BBC World Service. Tell us what science you think we should be investigating. Our email address is insidescience@bbc.co.uk. Now, it is to science writing what the Nobels are to science, what the Oscars are to film, and it's coming. Yes, I'm sure you're excited. In just a few weeks, the Royal Society will be putting out the red carpet, the science writers will be blinking into the sunlight and putting on black tie, and coming for a party only marginally less bacchanalian than Vanity Fair's Oscars bash. The most coveted prize in non-fiction science is about to be awarded. Each week before then, we're speaking to the shortlisted authors for the Royal Society's Trevady Book Prize. And we started with Kit Chapman, author of The Age of Alchemy.
9: The book is about how chemistry came into being. We start off with fire and we move through the ages looking at different civilizations because there's this misconception that science begins in the 18th century. It doesn't. We go into Romans, we go into the Maya and the Aztec, we go into China, we go around the world, and we see how chemistry actually came into being through the Age of Alchemy.
3: And why? Why did you decide to do this?
9: I think part of it is addressing, again, this huge misconception that science belongs to white men in powdered wigs in the 18th century. Science is something that happens for all of us. We are constantly doing science. When we cook, when we clean, when we walk around our homes are built with materials. Science, chemistry is the science of stuff, is the science of things. And I really wanted to show how interconnected our world was and decolonize a little bit chemistry's history.
3: Take us to some of these key parts of the evolution. Should we go to the streets of Alexandria?
9: The sweaty workshops of Alexandria that stink of these strange chemicals where people are claiming that they're making gold. That's really where we get the first signs of what we know as chemia. And then when that moves into Islam, we have it becomes alchemia and of course alchemy. And this is a tradition that goes from the Egyptian artisans working in tombs. They were creating paints and gold. And of course, making gold is incredibly expensive because you've got to actually get the metal and mine it. And so they were looking at trying to create artificial gold. How do we make something look like gold so we can celebrate our gods? And that goes through the filter of Alexandria, which is a Macedonian Greek city. And eventually it all conflagrates together into this method of trade secrets known as chemia.
3: One of the most arresting starts to be honest, any chapter I've ever read begins with the words, "Hennig Brand would probably be forgotten if he hadn't tried to turn his own piss into gold." Urine's got quite an unexpectedly important role in your book, hasn't it?
9: Urine comes up time and time again. If there's one thing that is a through thread, it's urine. But Hennig Brand in the 17th century became convinced that he could turn his own urine into gold. And what happens is he collects, 1,500 gallons of urine, slowly fermenting in a cellar. And eventually he actually gets something. He gets a glowing substance from his own urine. And he becomes really excited about this. He thinks he's made the philosopher's stone, this stone that is not a stone that can turn lead into gold. Of course, what he hasn't done is anything like that. He's actually isolated phosphorus. And he goes around, he sells the recipe to a friend of his who actually travels Europe, showing this glowing urine to kings and queens. And eventually it's seen by a man called Robert Boyle, fantastic scientist, founder of the Royal Society. And Robert Boyle realizes what's actually happened is a new element has been discovered.
3: When does alchemy become chemistry? And how does one make this distinction?
9: Alchemy is a worldview of trying to understand how things relate to each other and how things work together. And the worldview will depend on who you are. Chinese alchemy, Western alchemy, Indian, Tamil alchemy are all very, very different. Alchemy brings in spirituality and religious perspectives, whereas chemistry purely focuses on empiricism and what we can observe, repeated experiment. And that's really the transition. So the last prevailing theory of alchemy is called phlogiston, this idea that there is a magic substance in everything that causes things to burn. And this slowly gets disproven once we discover oxygen, carbon dioxide, nitrogen in the air. The man who makes the leap is Antoine Lavoisier. So we have this moment that you can pretty much say alchemy ends and chemistry begins as we start looking at things rationally, as we start looking at cause and effect and looking at what makes up our modern world. What is stuff, for want of a better word? That is when we finally get to chemistry. We start thinking about atoms, we start thinking about elements and the gold rush of the 19th century, where we discover these huge swathes of the periodic table, and the periodic table itself comes about at the end of alchemy.
3: If there's one message you want readers to take from your book, what is it?
9: It's that everybody can be a chemist. When you look at the first chemist that we can name, the first person we can name in history that was doing something akin to chemistry, it's Tufuti Belakayam, who was a Babylonian perfumer thousands of years ago. So the first chemist we can name is a woman. She was in the lower classes. She may well have been a slave, because quite often perfumers were that. So it is available to everybody. If you want to be a chemist, if you want to be a scientist, you can go and do that. And I want people to realize that science is for everybody and it is a global endeavor.
3: I'm not allowed to have favorites in these books. And indeed, I can't, because this is the only one that I've read so far, but it's so much fun. Penny Sarchet, what have you brought for us?
6: Well, first off, let's talk about Operation Blue Skies, the world's first trial to deploy contrail avoidance measures across an entire airspace. So this is an attempt to reduce the amount of contrails produced by planes.
3: Why are we trying to reduce contrails?
6: They do actually have a climate impact. They're made by soot that's released by a plane. They sort of trigger the formation of ice crystals and then result in those lines of condensation that you can see in the sky, and they can last hours. And it's a little bit complicated. Some of it's good. They can reflect light during the day and slightly stop the amount of energy coming from the sun to the planet. But they're actually net bad because they also trap heat below them. And about a third of aviation's climate impact is thought to be down to these contrails. So the question then is, can we reduce them? And there's going to be this new trial over the Shanwick airspace, which is on the eastern side of the North Atlantic, taking place this winter and the following winter. And Google AI is going to inform rerouting of flights in flight to produce fewer contrails, so that it will sort of direct planes to slightly more atmospherically favourable conditions. And this does take more fuel, because if you're moving up and down and changing your course, then naturally you burn a bit more. But I was surprised to read that the benefits that this is likely to have are thought to kind of far outweigh any extra fuel that gets burned in flight. So if you're planning a flight over that side of the Atlantic this winter, you may well be on one of these trial flights.
3: Great. Anything else going on this week?
6: Yeah, so there's this paper in Nature yesterday about what psychedelics do to the brain, which I think is very interesting, because there's quite a body of evidence building that psychedelics have promise for the treatment of some psychiatric conditions. And we're still figuring out how best to do this and how to do it safely. It's obviously not something you should be administering yourself at home. There is this question of, like, well, why? Why does taking something that makes you hallucinate solve some of these difficult psychiatric problems? And so one of the sort of leading ideas of this has been the entropic brain hypothesis. And this posits that psychedelics temporarily relax the organization of your brain and they make your brain activity more flexible. But how can that explain kind of profound experiences that have long-lasting effects on your sort of mindset and feelings? And so this new study sought to look at that. And it's pretty cool. They did brain imaging of 62 adults before and after taking psilocybin. And there were sort of two levels. They confirmed that, yes, psilocybin does desynchronize brain activity, which is what we thought. But it doesn't just push a chaos button and make everything more random in your brain, more entropic, they found that brain activity actually sort of tuned people in to their surrounding environments. And they found that the stronger that this effect was in a person, the more that person's mindset shifted and the more they felt life has meaning and these kinds of positive effects that can sometimes be reported with psychedelics. So there's something about, if this pans out to be true, that you're kind of reorganizing brain activity rather than just throwing it into mayhem, that sounds slightly more promising.
3: Look, thank you very much, Penny. I am now, after listening to that, going to go and unscramble my brain. But that's all we've got time for. It is goodbye from me and goodbye from you.
6: Goodbye.
3: You've been listening to BBC Inside Science with me, Tom Whipple.
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13: Russia has begun importing fuel as Ukrainian strikes on Russian refineries and depots cause shortages. Good morning, it's Friday, August 21st. I'm Tori Bedford. This is GBH's Morning Edition. A decision from the state's highest court will allow renovations on Franklin Park's White Stadium to move forward.
14: After 3 years of litigation, the path forward is now clear. We will continue construction and stay focused on what matters most.
13: And amid a naval blockade, hundreds of ships have been stalled in the Strait of Hormuz, causing a buildup of unwanted organisms with a major environmental impact.
15: It's almost a perfect storm. Hundreds of ships sitting for extended periods of time, so bigger surface areas for things to grow on.
13: Red Sox back at Fenway tonight, hosting the Giants. Clouds and rain today, highs in the low 70s. It's 6:01.
16: Live from NPR News in Washington, I'm Linda Kenyon. President Trump is stepping up economic pressure against Iran, threatening to, quote, the most crushing economic operation ever will be taken against Iran. NPR's Emily Fang reports forcing Iran to the negotiating table through economic means could backfire.
17: Iran's economy is struggling even more. A U.S. blockade has cut its economy off from the rest of the world. People there cannot get goods from outside the country for the most part. But Sina Tusi, a senior fellow at the think tank Center for International Policy in Washington, says ideological hardliners now have control of parts of Iran's government. So the economy is not their priority.
16: Iran does want sanctions relief, and adding more sanctions will increase Iran's economic troubles. Federal agents have searched the home of former California Democratic Congressman Eric Swalwell and seized his electronic devices. The searches are part of an investigation into allegations of sexual misconduct. NPR's Ryan Lucas reports.
18: Federal agents stopped Swalwell at San Francisco Airport on Saturday with a search warrant and seized his electronic devices. A day later, agents searched the former congressman's home in Washington, D.C. That's according to a person familiar with the matter who spoke to NPR on condition of anonymity to discuss an ongoing investigation. The probe is focused on the sexual misconduct allegations that multiple women have made against Swalwell, allegations that he denies. After those allegations came to light in April, Swalwell resigned from Congress and dropped out of the California governor's race. His attorney did not immediately respond to a request for comment. The former congressman is also facing investigations by state authorities in California and New York. Ryan Lucas, NPR News, Washington.
16: A lawsuit filed by four states against Meta is playing out in federal courts. The suit alleges the company knew apps like Instagram could harm young users. NPR's Ritha Chatterjee reports pediatricians and mental health care providers are increasingly seeing alarming symptoms in young people.
19: Social media addiction is not an official diagnosis recognized by the American Psychiatric Association. But pediatrician Dr. Jason Nagata says,
20: it is relatively common, I would say, for us to have patients who are experiencing some of these symptoms of addiction.
19: Nagata is at the University of California, San Francisco. He says those symptoms of addiction include excessive use of social media, inability to cut back on social media despite knowing that it's harmful, or having withdrawal symptoms when not using. Recent studies that have followed thousands of children as they go through adolescence are also finding a significant number of preteens and teens reporting these symptoms of social media addiction. Ritu Chatterjee, NPR News.
16: Concerns about social media addiction have also been growing amid adults. You're listening to NPR News.
13: Good Friday morning, live from the GBH newsroom in Boston, I'm Tori Bedford. Two Lynn police officers have been placed on paid administrative leave after what were described as concerning patterns in their use of the city's flock camera searches. This is the third incident where police in Massachusetts have been accused of misusing flock cameras in recent weeks. Officers in New Bedford and Stowe have allegedly used the camera system to look up personal information about civilians. U.S. Immigration and Customs Enforcement is continuing to detain large numbers of people around the country. ICE reported 51,000 arrests in July, a new monthly record. Congressman Jim McGovern recently visited the county jail in Plymouth, where the sheriff contracts with ICE to hold detainees. He contends that many of the people there have no criminal convictions.
21: We are rounding people up who are doing nothing other than trying to earn a living, helping our economy, paying taxes. And we're incarcerating them, in jails.
13: A 2024 report by Boston University said detainees at the Plymouth facility don't often receive adequate medical care. The Plymouth County Sheriff's Office lost a legal battle with the ACLU over medical records last week and now must make those records public. A bill to address violence against healthcare workers has widespread support and is expected to win approval on Beacon Hill. But some disability advocates are raising concerns with some portions of the bill, including a provision that would make it easier for police to arrest people who assault workers. Advocates want group homes for people with certain disabilities to be excluded from parts of the legislation, saying the behavior of people with autism and intellectual disabilities can be misinterpreted. Susan Senator's son, Nat, is 36 and lives in a group home in Boston.
22: If there's something in the environment that is confusing or destabilizing to him, he or others with a similar diagnosis could act out, maybe self-injurious behavior, biting himself. He might hit or pinch.
13: Both the Massachusetts House and Senate have passed the bill, with a final version currently being negotiated between the two chambers. The state's gateway cities that are home to large immigrant and lower income populations are lagging behind when it comes to wealth. A look at gateway cities comes from a broader report on wealth in Massachusetts that's out this month from the Federal Reserve Bank of Boston. It shows stark disparities between the 26 gateway cities and the rest of the Commonwealth. Beth Mattingly is one of the report's authors. She says while many economic indicators in Greater Boston look similar, gateway cities stood out as having more challenges.
23: Families have lower wealth, less of a buffer. Particularly striking was that about half of families in the gateway cities didn't have cash or its equivalent to pay for an unexpected $400 expense.
13: The report also found that families in gateway cities are less likely to own a home, with 48% home ownership compared to nearly 60% across Greater Boston. Red Sox hosting the San Francisco Giants for 3 games. That series starts tonight. That first game will get started at 7:10. A little rain this morning. GBH meteorologist Dave Epstein has your forecast.
18: It's an unsettled 3 days ahead, mostly cloudy skies. If you're headed to northern New England, there could be some sunshine today. We'll also see a little bit of drizzle and maybe a shower around southern New England, temperature in the lower 70s, cool wind off the water. Overnight tonight, a little batch of rain, some patchy drizzle, some fog down to the 60s. On Saturday, mostly cloudy, another batch of rain, mid-morning, temperatures in the mid-70s. Sunday, mostly cloudy, another batch of showers here and there, temperature up near 80.
0: Monday, Tuesday, and Wednesday, back to the sunshine, lower 80s. For GBH News, I'm Dave Epstein.
13: It's 67 degrees in Boston. 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
2: It's Morning Edition from NPR News. I'm Sasha Pfeiffer.
5: And I'm Leila Fadel. Good morning. The Supreme Court is expected to weigh in on whether President Trump can continue construction of his ballroom.
2: A nonprofit group sued the administration, and it

0: independently confirmed that, though. And so after he starts construction, a nonprofit group called the National Trust for Historic Preservation sues the Trump administration and says that Trump needs congressional approval in order to build the ballroom. Lower courts have hashed out this lawsuit for months, and now the Supreme Court will decide what happens next. The Trump administration is arguing that the ballroom was needed to create a, quote, integrated military complex that houses medical care, a drone port, and bomb shelters. On the other hand, the National Trust for Historic Preservation is saying that the executive branch doesn't have the authority to transform the White House like this, even for national security purposes.
1: Does the president think the court will rule in his favor?
0: Yeah, so earlier this week, he said that he can't imagine that the Supreme Court is ruling against the ballroom. And he said that while he took the press out for a tour of the ongoing construction on the South Lawn of the White House, this is different than the ballroom, by the way. There's generally a lot of projects Trump has going on at once, and he really likes talking about them. But he's building a new helipad on the South Lawn, and when he was showing that off to reporters, he was describing the ballroom being used to host foreign dignitaries like China's Xi Jinping, who's expected to visit the U.S. soon.
2: They get out of the car and they walk down this path onto that, and they can have cocktails and everything outside of the White House, and then they go into the ballroom. Even the military, they can use it like that, and we have the ballroom is so much a military component with the drones and the bomb shelters and everything else that we have in there.
0: And that pivot of referring to it as a ballroom slash military complex and really putting the security part of this, you know, on the forefront has been something Trump started doing when the court started weighing in on this construction and saying there was a possibility of this getting shut down. I will just point out, though, Layla, it's not just the courts Trump is having to contend with here. His ballroom is really unpopular in the public eye. A poll from ABC News, Washington Post, Ipsos shows that 56% oppose the ballroom. At the same time, polling also shows that a vast majority of Americans also think the president isn't focusing on the most important issues. In addition to Trump's construction projects not being popular, his economic policies aren't popular, and his war with Iran isn't either.
1: I mean, construction of the ballroom, though, has been going on since last October. So what happens to a not quite finished ballroom slash military complex if construction has to stop?
0: Yeah, this is kind of a logistical nightmare, right? Because the ballroom is already getting built. Millions of dollars have already been spent. The areas near the White House have been closed off for months because of the construction. So if the court says that Congress needs to come in and approve this, it's not like Congress moves at lightning speed either, right? So having an unfinished ballroom slash military complex that completely raised over the old east wing of the White House, it's complicated. And the whole situation sort of speaks to Trump's decision-making process and how he treats the courts, because now the Supreme Court's kind of in an awkward position here.
1: That's NPR's Deepa Shivram. Thank you, Deepa.
0: Thank you.
3: For perspective on the ongoing construction of a White House ballroom, we've called attorney Greg Werkheiser. He's a co-founder of the law firm Cultural Heritage Partners. It specializes in preserving historic properties, and it sometimes brings cases against the federal government. In fact, it represents the group suing the Kennedy Center over the planned renovations there. Greg, good morning.
4: Good morning, Si.
3: As we just heard Deepa say, this project was first described as a ballroom to host dignitaries. As it came under legal attack, the administration has shifted more to describing its simultaneous importance underneath it as a bunker. Could you talk to us about the central legal question that the Supreme Court is weighing as it decides what to do about this case brought before the Supreme Court?
4: Well, this case is about who gets to decide what happens to the White House. The U.S. Constitution gives Congress authority over federal property, and Congress has also enacted a law requiring congressional approval for construction of this type in Washington. The president never asked Congress to authorize this ballroom, and Congress never did. The courts have drawn a pretty straightforward line. Legitimate underground security work may continue, but the above-ground ballroom cannot be built without congressional approval. And as the Court of Appeals put it, each president is a temporary tenant of the White House, not its owner.
3: So the Congress may decide the White House does need a ballroom and bunker. It's just that Congress simply must be asked first. That's the legal argument one side is making.
4: That's correct.
3: So this bunker being built below the ballroom, as you said, one judge has said, go ahead and build the bunker, but pause on the ballroom. Is it practically feasible to work on the underneath while pausing what's happening above?
4: Well, I'm not in the construction trade, so let me offer that disclaimer. But let me say that there may be a national security need for a new underground bunker, and the courts have taken that seriously. The injunction allows necessary underground security construction to continue. But national security does not answer the same.

0: separate question of what can be built above that bunker. It does not dictate whether what sits above the bunker is a 90,000 square foot ballroom, a reconstructed East Wing, or something else. So national security may explain the bunker. It does not authorize the ballroom.
1: The administration is describing this structure under being constructed as a concrete and steel superstructure with hardened concrete, missile-resistant columns. It's saying, in its words, it would be practically impossible to stop construction now. Do you think the ballroom is too far along to be stopped?
0: It's not. We've seen plenty of precedent legally in the United States where courts have ordered buildings that have been constructed to be taken down, or buildings that were taken down to be reconstructed. The White House has certainly made claims that the nature of the concrete they're using right now would make it virtually impossible to take it down, and that's the point. The administration is racing to have this built to attempt to outrace judicial oversight. That's not the way the law is supposed to work. So I've got confidence, I think a lot of people have confidence, that if the court, in fact, does insist that the ballroom be taken down now or later, that could be achieved.
1: And let's say there's a scenario where the ballroom under construction, which the Trump administration says is 65% complete, has to be taken down. Could they then be told, rebuild the East Wing that you demolished?
0: They could be. I mean, ultimately, this is a conversation that is supposed to be had between the president and the U.S. Congress. We can only speculate as to why the president has not gone to Congress. There may be concerns that the answer to this relatively unpopular ballroom concept would be no, in which case that kind of answers the question. But for now, the principal legal question is, does the president have the authority from Congress? If he doesn't, then everything needs to stand still until that's resolved.
1: And we have a construction zone on the White House while that legal case plays out. Greg, I hope maybe we'll have you back later as we hear how the Supreme Court rules. Thank you for your time this morning. Greg Werkheiser is a co-founder of the law firm Cultural Heritage Partners.
2: Russia, one of the world's top producers of oil, is suffering from rolling gas shortages. It's a consequence of months of Ukrainian attacks against the country's energy and logistics sectors, part of a wider effort to undermine the Kremlin's ability to fund its war. NPR's Charles Maines reports from Moscow.
3: Even in a petrol state like Russia, gas is just one of those things. People notice when the price goes up, when it goes down, and certainly when there's no gas at all. I've been waiting since 2 a.m., says Yulia Bykhovets in a video she posted to social media from outside a gas station in the southern Russian city of Sochi. This has been a summer of discontent for Russian drivers, with many facing long lines at the pump due to sustained Ukrainian drone attacks on Russian oil refineries, storage hubs, pipelines, and ports. By independent estimates, a third of Russian oil production is now offline due to Ukrainian strikes. Russian Energy Minister Alexander Novak insists things aren't that bad. There are problems with logistics, and we're working with each region separately to address them, he told Russian state media this week. Among government solutions, access to lower-grade fuel, rushed repairs to bring damaged oil facilities back online, and imported gas from countries like India, Kazakhstan, and Belarus, moves Novak says will alleviate shortages. Russian President Vladimir Putin shares his confidence. This week, Putin acknowledged the harm from Ukrainian drone attacks, but maintained there would not be, in fact could not be, any critical consequences to the Russian economy or the war effort. Still, timing is everything in politics. The fuel problems have peaked ahead of parliamentary elections in which critics of the war and its impact on daily life have already been stripped from the ballot. And neither the Kremlin nor the Russian military seem to have an answer on how to prevent future Ukrainian attacks, leaving Russians to pray for the best. The Russian Orthodox Church, an influential backer of the war, has used the pulpit to weigh in on the issue and counsel patience. This week saw Archpriest Alexander Brutrin warn Russians it was unchristian to let anger over gas shortages spill over into anti-government protests. His underlying message, this is no time to rock the boat, particularly when that boat is running on empty. Charles Maines, NPR News, Moscow.

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4: Good Friday morning and welcome to GBH's Morning Edition. I'm Tori Bedford in for Mark Herz. Thanks for being with us. Looking at local headlines this morning, an MBTA Orange Line shuttle bus that was supposed to travel from Medford to Boston's North Station yesterday mistakenly ended up taking passengers to Stoneham instead. The T says the driver, who claimed he had never been to Boston before, is no longer working for the shuttle bus vendor. The state's highest court has denied the city of Quincy's bid to restart work installing statues of two Catholic saints on the city's new public safety headquarters. The court upheld a ruling that stopped the work as a lawsuit plays out, backed by a group of residents citing the separation of church and state. And three senior elephants at Roger Williams Park Zoo in Providence are being moved to a Tennessee sanctuary next year after 35 years of living in Rhode Island. The zoo says the trio named Alice, Ginny, and Kate are being moved to ensure better care as they age while maintaining their strong companionship. More local news in 10 minutes here on GBH.
5: 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From 20th Century Studios with the Dog Stars, director Ridley Scott returns with a post-apocalyptic thriller starring Jacob Elordi, Josh Brolin, Margaret Qualley, and Guy Pearce in theaters and IMAX August 28th. And from the sustaining members of this NPR station.
0: It's Morning Edition from NPR News. I'm Leila Fadel.
6: And I'm Sasha Pfeiffer. The addictive quality of social media is at the center of the case against Meta playing out in federal court. Many people spend hours each day on Meta's Facebook and Instagram. NPR's Ritu Chatterjee reports on what healthcare providers and researchers are learning about young people and social media addiction.
7: If you ask psychiatrists whether social media addiction is real, they will likely say what Dr. Petros Livounis told me.
8: We don't have social media as a designated addiction.
7: By that, he means social media addiction isn't listed in the Diagnostic and Statistical Manual, which psychiatrists use. But Livounis, who heads the Department of Psychiatry at Rutgers New Jersey Medical School, also says that
8: there is a group of people, a small group of people, who already exhibit symptoms of addiction, constantly thinking about social media, spending tremendous amounts of time engaging with social media.
7: And another classic symptom?
8: If you cross the line to the point where you know it's bad for you, but you cannot help it, then that's a significant sign of addiction.
7: Doctors and mental health care providers are already seeing these symptoms in young people, says Dr. Jason Nagata, a pediatrician.
9: It is relatively common, I would say, for us to have patients who are experiencing some of these symptoms of addiction.
7: Nagata is at the University of California, San Francisco, and researches kids' online behaviors. He's been analyzing data from the largest study of adolescent development, where researchers have followed thousands of kids as they grow up. The findings are troubling, says Nagata.
9: Among even 11 to 12-year-olds, so these are pre-teenagers, a quarter say that they spend a lot of time thinking about their social media apps or planning use of social media apps. One in five say that they're using social media apps to forget about their problems. And one in six say that they try to use social media apps less, but they're not able to.
7: And it's affecting other aspects of their lives.
9: This is when it starts to interfere with daily life, relationships, and overall well-being. And it's also crowding out other important activities like sleep or schoolwork.
7: Nagata and other researchers have also seen links with worsening mental health.
9: Young people with addictive social media use had greater depressive and attention problems, suicide behaviors, sleep disturbance, and substance initiation 1 year later.
7: But there are ways to prevent kids from becoming hooked, says Nagata. He suggests having a family media plan.
9: So it's not a one-size-fits-all solution, but it can include different key components like having screen-free times, particularly at bedtime or during mealtime and also during school time.
7: And develop the plan in collaboration with kids, he suggests, and make sure parents follow those rules too. Ritu Chatterjee, NPR News.
6: And we'll note that the Chan Zuckerberg Initiative, founded by the CEO of Meta Platforms and his wife, is a financial supporter of NPR.
0: Time now for StoryCorps. Next week marks 1 year since a former student opened fire on school children at Annunciation Catholic Church in Minneapolis. Third grader Fletcher Merkel and fifth grader Harper Moisky were killed. 28 people were wounded. Today, we hear from Harper's mother, Jackie Flavin. She chose Harper's best friend, 11-year-old Orla McGarvey, for her interview partner.
5: Major support for Story.
0: I was introducing
10: the story.
0: Did Annunciation
10: give you a lot of questions?
11: Yeah.
10: Yeah, I bet.
11: Like, the person that shot our church, what made him do that? I just don't get it.
10: A lot of adults should have protected you guys from this, and they didn't. And I'm really sorry for that.
11: Yeah, I know.
10: What's your first memory of Harper? Like, when do you remember becoming friends with her?
11: I think I was in second grade. I was never in the same class as her, ever. But we just became best friends. And you guys would always be so nice to me when I was over.
10: You know, people mention that she comes to them in their dreams. And so I wonder if you had any dreams about Harper.
11: I do, yeah. Sometimes I dream that we're having like a sleepover and I can talk to her, be like, so what are you doing up there? Yeah. Like, are you having fun? Are you talking to Fletcher or something? Are you talking to God? I just want to know.
10: You know, I have been thinking about my friend Beth. We were friends all through school and she died when we were 17 from cancer. And the way I would laugh with her was how you and Harper laugh. But when I'm really lonely, I can feel her with me. And in the first few days after Harper died, I remember feeling so certainly that they were together. And I thought that was really beautiful that Harper's on the other side with Beth, then I'm here with you.
11: Yeah. Your best friend died and my best friend died. So we can talk to each other whenever we're sad and stuff.
10: Of course. Yeah. I'm here for however you want to keep Harper alive.
11: Thank you. When I see your curly hair, it reminds me of Harper. And I also have little things like Harper loved turtles, just loved them. So I'm wearing a necklace of a turtle.
10: It has a little bit of Harper's ashes inside of it. It felt so important to give you a little piece of Harper's ashes.
11: I love it so much.
10: Thank you for being Harper's friend. She was her most best self with you, and thank you for that.
11: Yeah. I know she's up there looking down at me and you.
0: That was 11-year-old Orla McGarvey speaking with Jackie Flavin, the mother of Orla's best friend, Harper Moisky. Their interview is archived in the Library of Congress.
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4: 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As part of America's 250th birthday celebrations, IndyCar is holding a race on the streets around the National Mall in Washington, D.C. this weekend. 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
6: Live from NPR News in Washington, I'm Dave Mattingly. Federal agents have searched the Washington, D.C. home of former Democratic Congressman Eric Swalwell of California. That's according to a person familiar with the matter who spoke to NPR on condition of anonymity. A day earlier, agents seized Swalwell's electronic devices after serving a search warrant at the San Francisco airport. Swalwell is the subject of an ongoing investigation into sexual misconduct allegations, which he denies. Swalwell resigned during his seventh term in Congress and ended his bid for California governor. The State Department's top official for foreign assistance is leaving the job, having worked to dismantle the U.S. Agency for International Development. NPR's Fatma Tanis has more.
7: Jeremy Lewin started working during the second Trump administration as an official with DOGE, Elon Musk's Department of Government Efficiency. After the gutting of USAID, Lewin became the acting Undersecretary of State for Foreign Assistance. He helped shape the administration's new America First Global Health Strategy, which favors American corporations and faith-based groups for humanitarian and health work over aid organizations. The State Department said in a statement that Lewin's new role will be the director of the Office of Policy Planning, but did not announce who will lead foreign assistance. Fatma Tanis, NPR News.
6: This is NPR News from Washington.
4: Good Friday morning. Live from the GBH newsroom in Boston, I'm Tori Bedford. State Senator Will Brownsberger and primary challenger Daniel Lander held a virtual debate yesterday. GBH's Amanda Keene reports the legislature's productivity was a key issue.
8: Lander is endorsed by Mayor Michelle Wu and previously worked for her. He pushed Brownsberger to explain why the legislature, in his view, is so slow at moving major bills. Brownsberger is the second highest ranking member of the Senate. He countered that he gets things done for the Boston, Cambridge, Watertown, and Belmont district.
9: I have done something big in every session that I've served. Moving backwards, most recently, our 2024 affordable housing package, I dragged that across the finish line on that same night that so many other bills went to die, the part that I had.
8: The primary is less than 2 weeks away. The winner advances to the November general election. Amanda Keene, GBH News.
4: Boston Mayor Michelle Wu is celebrating a decision from the state's highest court to let renovations on Franklin Park's White Stadium continue. The project had been challenged by various groups and residents who argued it needed approval from the state legislature. But in its ruling Wednesday, the Supreme Judicial Court disagreed. Wu says the court's decision affirms a vision that the community largely supports.
10: And after 3 years of litigation, the path forward is now clear. We will continue construction and stay focused on what matters most, making White Stadium the best public school sports facility in the country and a space that will be open to community every day of the year to serve all of our needs.
4: The plan is for White Stadium to host games for Boston Legacy FC starting next year. The stadium will also serve as a hub for Boston Public Schools athletics. It's still unclear when construction will be finished. Local political leaders are feeling enthusiastic about Boston becoming a finalist to host the 2028 Democratic National Convention. GBH's Diana Dame has the details.
11: Earlier this year, Boston was announced as one of five frontrunners to host the DNC. Now, the field has been narrowed down to a final three: Boston, Denver, and Philadelphia. Massachusetts Democratic Party Chair Steve Kerrigan says he's honored the city has made it to the final stage. He says he'll work to share the best of Boston with the Democratic National Committee. If Boston is picked, it'll be the first time the city has hosted the DNC since 2004. A final decision is expected later this year. Diana Dame, GBH News.
4: It's 67 degrees in Boston. 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
12: It's Morning Edition from NPR News. I'm Sasha Pfeiffer.
13: And I'm Leila Fadel. Good morning. It was another sell-off in financial markets.
12: The Trump administration had tried to calm market jitters and keep the government's borrowing costs in check, but investors dumped both stocks and bonds on Thursday.
13: NPR's Scott Horsley joins us to discuss. Hi, Scott.
14: Good morning, Leila.
13: Good morning. So we don't often talk about the bond market, but it does appear to be flashing a warning sign. What's going on?
14: Yeah, earlier this week, the yield on government debt jumped to its highest level in almost two decades. That's the payoff that investors demand in return for lending money to the government. Carl Tannenbaum, who's chief economist at the asset management company Northern Trust, says there are three reasons bond yields have been going up.
15: One, we have a very large and growing national debt. Two, inflation continues to be a little higher than we would like to see it. And three, the demand for borrowing, especially long-term borrowing, has been added to by the immense AI build-out.
14: Big tech companies are borrowing a lot of money to build their AI data centers, and the government has to compete with that to find lenders of its own. The government's interest costs have jumped about 15% this year to more than $1 trillion a year.
13: How's the Treasury Department responding?
14: On Wednesday, the Treasury Department announced it would buy back more of its government bonds, effectively refinancing some of the government's long-term debt with somewhat cheaper short-term debt. And that move was intended to kind of reassure investors and tamp down those sky-high yields. Treasury Secretary Scott Bessent told CNBC he thinks the bond market is overreacting and there's no reason for yields to be this high.
16: The underlying economy, I think, is very strong, and the only inflationary impulses that we're seeing are coming from the energy, which is temporary.
14: Of course, we're almost 6 months into the Iran war now, and gasoline prices are still high. The Treasury Department's action did provide a little relief in the bond market, but it did not last. Yields came down on Wednesday, but yesterday they bounced back up again. They're not as high as they were earlier in the week, but the financial markets are still jittery.
13: What does that say about the Treasury Secretary's credibility?
14: You know, Bessent is a former hedge fund manager, and he essentially said on CNBC, I know better than the market does. But the market's reaction suggests investors aren't willing to take that on faith. Carl Tannenbaum says the buyback program that was announced this week is pretty small in the scheme of things, and, you know, it only runs until just after the midterm election.
15: Typically, when governments attempt an intervention of this kind, they need to commit to doing it in a very large size and for a very long time. And investors are questioning whether Treasury has that commitment.
14: Bessent also told CNBC the government can grow its way out of that $40 trillion in debt. Certainly, economic growth would help, but right now the economy is growing at an annual rate of about 2%, and we're piling up debt at a rate of nearly 6%. So that's not a roadmap to fiscal success.
13: What does all of this mean for people who are not active investors in the bond market?
14: Well, the bond market plays a big role in setting interest rates. So when the government has to pay more to borrow money, so does anyone getting a mortgage or a car loan or trying to bankroll a business. Mortgage rates, for example, have climbed close to 6.7%. And those high borrowing costs are keeping a lot of would-be home buyers on the sidelines.
13: NPR Scott Horsley, thank you, Scott.
14: You're welcome.
12: Federal agents have ramped up their investigation into former Democratic Congressman Eric Swalwell over allegations of sexual misconduct. Agents stopped Swalwell at San Francisco International Airport on Saturday and took his electronic devices. Then on Sunday, agents searched his home in Washington, D.C. A person familiar with the matter confirmed the search to NPR on condition of anonymity to be able to discuss an ongoing investigation. Several women accused Swalwell of a range of allegations for making non-consensual sexual advances to rape. Swalwell dropped out of the California governor's race and resigned his House seat in April. He denied any wrongdoing, but he has admitted mistakes in judgment. For some legal analysis on the investigation and the possible case against Swalwell, we've called Andrew Weissman. He was a lead prosecutor in the Robert Mueller investigation that looked into Russian interference in the 2016 election and Russia's alleged ties with the Trump campaign. He also served as chief of the fraud section in the Department of Justice, and earlier he was general counsel of the FBI. Andrew Weissman, good morning.
17: Good morning.
12: For the agents, the federal agents, to escalate their investigation to this level, could you give us some perspective on what that tells us about the investigation and how significant that step is?
17: Yes, sure. Well, in order to be able to seize and search the electronic equipment that is reported to have been taken from Mr. Swalwell at the airport, so that could include his laptop, his phone, as well as to search his home, all of those things require the government to have gone to a court to get a warrant. And that means that they've established probable cause. Now, it doesn't mean that all of the facts that they alleged are true. It doesn't mean that they'd be able to win the case if there ever was a criminal case beyond a reasonable doubt. But in normal circumstances, it means that they have made an adequate showing based on reliable evidence. And certainly at least one, if not more, federal judges have approved the action that has taken place.
12: Although authorities in California and New York have already announced their own investigations, why would federal investigators also be looking into this?
17: Great question. So at times that does happen when you have overlapping investigations. Here there are allegations from various women in two different locales, at least in New York and in California. And those, as you said, are state investigations. But as well, the federal government does have a statute that would provide at least, if it could be proved, the sufficient legal predication. And that is, to be very technical, Title 18, United States Code 242, which is a violation of civil rights. And that is the infringement by a federal officer, because the allegation would be that this was while Mr. Swalwell was in the United States Congress and was acting in a way that deprived these women, or at least one woman, of bodily integrity. And that has been something that has been charged before and certainly investigated by the Department of Justice federally.
12: Very briefly, Swalwell has been at odds with the Trump administration. He's accused the president of using the office to enrich himself. He was on the House committee that held Trump responsible for January 6th. Any sense of whether some of the federal scrutiny Swalwell is facing, maybe because of his history with Trump, and if you can comment in 20 seconds or so?
17: Well, the issue of whether this is being done for a vindictive reason, and he's been singled out, is something that as this progresses, Mr. Swalwell would be able to raise. On the face of it, though, it does not seem to me to be akin to the kinds of things we've seen with respect to James Comey.
12: I'm sorry to cut you off.
17: Thank
12: you for that.
17: That
12: is former federal prosecutor Andrew Weissman. We appreciate it. This is NPR News.
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21: Good Friday morning from the GBH Newsroom in Boston. I'm Tori Bedford with Morning Edition. Very light rain this morning, mostly cloudy day ahead. Meteorologist Dave Epstein has your full forecast.
22: Not much sunshine today, mostly cloudy skies. Temperatures in the 70 to 75 degree range, some patchy drizzle and a slight chance of a shower. Tonight, more drizzle, more showers, a little bit of fog, temperatures in the 60s. Saturday and Sunday are mostly cloudy both days. We're in the mid-70s on Saturday, 75 to 80 on Sunday. A couple of batches of showers both day. It won't rain all the time, but neither day is going to be a beach day. For GBH News, I'm Dave Epstein.
21: 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Newsletter editor Gal Zipperman-Lotan is finding ways to take advantage of the free commuter rail on Fridays by exploring stops along the line. This week, she heads to Waltham.
1: Today we're taking the Fitchburg line to Waltham, only about 20 minutes from North Station. From there, it's a 20-minute walk to the greenhouses at the Lyman Estate. This is a property that this merchant named Theodore Lyman bought at the end of the 18th century. He built a very large house there in the style of an English manor. Now, Historic New England owns the property and charges $15 a person in admissions to the house, but the grounds and the beautiful greenhouses are free to enter. In the greenhouse, you'll find a small but gorgeous collection of cacti and camellia plants, as well as a jade and a very cool flowering pink bougainvillea. Right down the street is Stonehurst. This is an estate designed as a collaboration by Henry Hobson Richardson and Frederick Law Olmsted, two of the biggest names in 19th century American architecture. The estate is now property of the city of Waltham, and going in will cost you $3. A lot of the old furniture has been removed, but you can still get a sense of the architecture and the sprawling grounds. There are two doors here on display where these family members recorded their heights through the years. Oh, this is quite lovely. It's like, looks like multiple generations from the 1870s to the 1970s. They recorded the heights of family and friends on the back of these doors. For the full itinerary and more free rides every Friday, subscribe to the GBH Daily Newsletter at gbh.org/daily. For GBH News, I'm Gal Zipperman-Lotan.
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23: And I'm Leila Faldin. America's 250th birthday celebrations continue this weekend in D.C. The IndyCar Series will race around the National Mall in the Freedom 250 Grand Prix. Qualifying is tomorrow. The main event is Sunday. NPR's Adam Byrne checked out the track.
24: An average day on the roads around the mall sounds like this. Tomorrow and Sunday, it'll sound like this. That's driver Kyle Kirkwood ripping his IndyCar around Detroit back in May. It's one of the street circuits on the IndyCar Championship schedule. They also race at road courses and on ovals, most famously for the Indy 500. There, the low-slung single-seater cars approach 250 miles an hour. Now, for the first time, the series is coming to the nation's capital.
25: Bud, good morning. Hey, it's nice to meet you.
26: Nice to meet you as well.
24: Bud Denker is the chairman of the race. He's president of the Penske Corporation, which owns IndyCar.
26: Our mission is to create the most amazing celebration for our country that we've seen.
24: The mall is focused around a roughly 2-mile-long rectangle that stretches from the Lincoln Memorial to the U.S. Capitol. Filled with monuments and museums, it's a complex web of city and federal property. On a drive around what will be the track, Denker tells me it's been a real challenge to figure out.
26: Number one, where do you have a pit lane where the cars come in and pit? And over here to our left on Pennsylvania Avenue, running parallel to the racetrack, is pit lane. And then where do you put the almost 100 transport trucks that service the race cars? And those trucks are going to be parked along Constitution Avenue.
24: An executive order from President Trump allows the event to use certain streets, and D.C.'s government's on board. But Denker couldn't get permission from Congress to use the grounds of the Capitol. The iconic building will still be a backdrop, though.
26: So you have the view of the nation's capital, cars going by on 3rd Street. You have the view of the Washington Monument for cars going by on 7th Street. It's just epic, the views that we're going to see.
24: Also epic will be the speed when the cars get back on Pennsylvania Avenue.
26: I think legally the speed limit here is between 25 and 30 miles an hour, right? For our race, it's unlimited, but because it's only 0.6 of a mile, our cars will only be doing about 180.
24: Only. Denker says the track's mix of long, fast straights and tight turns will give the drivers plenty of chances to pass the car in front. Longtime motorsports journalist Marshall Pruitt isn't so sure.
5: It's only seven turns. Of all the non-ovals on the calendar this year in IndyCar, this has fewer turns than any other track. It means there's far fewer opportunities per lap to try and overtake.
24: And it's a shorter track than most, at 1.7 miles. To get to the finish line, drivers will have to complete 147 laps. Pruitt reckons there'll be pressure on them from IndyCar not to have a big crash that could halt the race.
5: Go and compete hard, but if you make us look silly on what could be the biggest opportunity to introduce this series to brand new audiences that it has had in decades, do not turn this into a clown show.
24: While it might be worth about $130 million, Pruitt says IndyCar trails NASCAR and Formula One in popularity in the US. Back on the mall, the track is nearly finished. Walls and fences mark the outer edges of the circuit, and the grandstands are up for the 120,000 fans that are expected to attend for free each day. One thing spectators and the drivers might have to contend with, there's a chance of thunderstorms close to race time on Sunday afternoon. Adam Biern, NPR News, on the National Mall in Washington.
6: 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I'm Leila Faldin.
7: And I'm Sasha Pfeiffer.
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21: 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We've got an overcast day ahead, maybe some rain, highs in the mid-70s. Coming up after the news at 7, the FBI says it has foiled an alleged plot to bomb the New York State Capitol building in Albany. 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
10: 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Horizon3.ai. And by VantageScore, the predictive credit score that helps lenders accurately assess an additional 33 million consumers using accurate alternative and trended data, VantageScore.com.
9: From Marketplace in Washington, I'm Kimberly Adams. Prices for some back-to-school supplies are up this year. Add that to rising prices for other essentials like groceries and gas, and it has parents and other caregivers paring back their back-to-school lists. Marketplace's Nancy Marshall-Genzer reports.
11: The global management consultancy Kearney surveyed 1,000 consumers earlier this month and found that shoppers aren't just turning to cheaper brands. They're also just buying less, cutting out non-essentials. Catherine Black is a partner at Kearney.
27: Sporting good equipment that they used last year, they're going to try and get one more season out of it.
11: Black says nearly a third of households who said they were financially stressed expect to spend significantly less this holiday season. Liz Pancotti, vice president at Groundwork Collaborative, says first she's watching to see if consumers cut back on Halloween.
28: Are they, you know, having kids do it yourself with a sheet and cutting a couple holes out, or are they buying a costume?
11: Pancotti says parents may turn to credit for holiday shopping or look for early deals. Alex Milovic teaches sales and marketing at Marquette University. He says it will not be a banner year.
29: Maybe it's instead of, let's say, you know, two big gifts, maybe it's one big and a couple smallers.
11: Partly because of inflation. Milovic says after consumers pay for gas, groceries, and utilities, they won't have as much to spend on the holidays. I'm Nancy Marshall-Genzer for Marketplace.
9: Let's do the numbers. Dow, S&P, and NASDAQ futures are up in the 0.3% to 0.6% range, with the Dow future up 183 points. The 10-year Treasury yield is up at 4.70%, and the 30-year Treasury is up at 5.25%. All week, we've been closely monitoring the bond market, because various factors drove the 30-year Treasury yield to a decades-long high, leading the Treasury Department to double its buyback program for longer-term bonds. That helped for a bit, but bond yields bounced back up pretty quickly. Around the same time, U.S. debt crossed the $40 trillion mark. So, frankly, should regular consumers take something away from all this? Here's Diane Swonk, chief economist at KPMG.
0: The cost of our debt is pushing up interest rates on everything from auto loans to, you know, buying a new home, which has just now hit a new affordability threshold. The Atlanta Fed just came out with one showing how unaffordable it is because of the rise in mortgage rates. And that's before we saw the recent rise in mortgage rates. And mortgage rates alone are not the only problem, but interest rates are how we finance big ticket items. And this makes it so much harder for consumers to do that. But it also does put a crimp on those companies that are borrowing as well. And that means they have less ability to pay out raises too.
9: Economist Diane Swonk.
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9: We've all likely encountered a Girl Scout selling cookies at one point or another, but a new documentary called Cookie Queens takes us inside the business of cookie selling and the pressures that come along with it.
7: You shouldn't ever talk back to a customer. And you should upsell as much as you can. Does everyone know what upselling means?
9: Turns out many cookie sellers do, according to the numbers. By one estimate, Girl Scout sales generate more than $800 million each season. Today, we're joined by Olive, a top cookie seller who's earned the title of Cookie Queen. Olive, welcome to the program.
12: Thank you for having me here.
9: What does it mean to be a cookie queen?
12: Well, Cookie Queen is an unofficial term, but it basically means that you sold an extremely high number of boxes. But I think that any girl is a cookie queen just for being brave enough to sell cookies.
9: Oh, why do you have to be brave to sell cookies?
12: You end up having to talk to a lot of different people, and you also have to be resilient because so many people will say no, and not all of them are nice about it. So you have to be brave in order to try again and go back up to people and keep asking.
9: So just how many cookies did you sell, Olive?
12: I don't want to spoil it, but it was in the thousands.
9: One of the things that we see in the documentary is also the pressure that comes with selling inventory. This is something that a lot of businesses run into. How do you manage the demands of the season?
12: It's a lot of pressure for everyone because cookie sales make up about 80% of the profits made by a Girl Scout Council. So they get all of this to go towards camps, programming, salaries, maintenance, etc. But the thing is, for the camps and the programming, the girls also have to pay to attend them. So that's where the rest of the 20% comes from.
9: In the film, you're also seen advocating for Girl Scouts to have a stronger say over where this money goes and how it's spent. I want to play another clip.
13: I want to form a Girl Scout committee of people who are willing to fight for their Girl Scouting rights.
9: And then towards the end of the film, we actually see the organization invite you to sit down on a new advisory board. What's that been like so far?
12: That advisory board is non-voting. I think it's very important to mention that. And it hasn't been quite as successful as I hoped, but I am still fighting for change. And I really hope that one day we're going to get a real Girl Scout to sit on our real board. That makes sense.
9: Makes perfect sense that you'd want a voting say in what goes on with the money that you raise. What advice do you have for other Girl Scouts who want to be cookie queens or even just kids in general who want to be entrepreneurs?
12: I would say never give up on yourself. You are always worth it, and always keep pushing if it's something that you really want.
1: Olive, thank you so much for your time and sharing your expertise in cookie sales. 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Olive, thank you.
12: Thank you, too.
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14: President Trump announced this week that the U.S. will be imposing the most crushing economic operation against Iran. Good morning, it's Friday, August 21st. I'm Tori Bedford. This is GBH's Morning Edition. U.S. Immigration and Customs Enforcement is continuing to detain large numbers of people around the country, hitting a new monthly record in July.
15: We are rounding people up who are doing nothing other than trying to earn a living, helping our economy, paying taxes, and we're incarcerating them, you know, in jails.
14: And the state's gateway cities, home to large immigrant and lower income populations, are lagging behind when it comes to wealth.
16: Families have lower wealth, less of a buffer.
14: The Red Sox back at Fenway tonight, hosting the Giants. Clouds and rain today, highs in the low 70s. It's 7:01.
17: Live from NPR News in Washington, I'm Linda Kenyon. The Supreme Court is expected to weigh in on whether President Trump can continue construction of his ballroom. NPR's Deepa Shivaram reports the president states the building of the ballroom will serve multiple purposes.
18: The Trump administration is arguing that the ballroom was needed to create a, quote, integrated military complex that houses medical care, a drone port, and bomb shelters. On the other hand, the National Trust for Historic Preservation is saying that the executive branch doesn't have the authority to transform the White House like this, even for national security purposes.
17: The president had the entire east wing of the White House knocked down to make room for construction of the ballroom, exposing the existence of underground military and medical facilities. The president of Guatemala says his country has accepted more than 2,000 Mexican deportees from the U.S. this year. KJZZ's Nina Krasinski reports from Hermosillo, Mexico.
22: Guatemalan President Bernardo Arevalo says the Mexican nationals deported there stayed in the country for less than 24 hours. It's not immediately clear why exactly the U.S. would deport Mexican nationals to Guatemala. Typically, third country deportations occur when the country of origin has strained diplomatic relations with the U.S. and refuses to accept deportation flights. Mexico has accepted tens of thousands of its own citizens who have been deported since President Trump took office last year, as well as citizens from other countries. A DHS spokesperson said the Trump administration is utilizing all lawful options in its deportation strategy. For NPR News, I'm Nina Krivinsky in Hermosillo, Mexico.
17: Doctors Without Borders is calling for an independent investigation after Israel's decision not to open a criminal probe into Israeli airstrikes on a shelter and convoy that killed four people in Gaza. NPR's Jane Araf has details.
23: The Nobel Peace Prize-winning group said the Israeli refusal showed there was no accountability within Israel's justice system. Israeli airstrikes hit a Doctors Without Borders convoy 3 years ago and one of its shelters in 2024. Israel also refused to open a criminal investigation into the killing of seven humanitarian workers at the U.S.-based World Central Kitchen in Gaza 2 years ago. Israel Wednesday said it would conduct a criminal investigation after acknowledging for the first time that it killed a five-year-old girl, Hand Rejab, and six of her relatives in 2024. Two paramedics who tried to rescue her were also killed. Israel had denied for 2 years that its forces were within firing range. Jane Arraf, NPR News, Amman.
17: President Trump will travel to South Carolina later today to support Senator Darlene Graham. Presently, she's serving on an interim basis, replacing her late brother, Senator Lindsey Graham. She's running for a full Senate term, but first she must win a runoff election on Tuesday. You're listening to NPR.
5: Good Friday morning, live from the GBH newsroom in Boston. I'm Tori Bedford. Two Lynn police officers are on paid administrative leave after being accused of misusing flock camera technology. The cameras are used to track license plates across the state. No details have emerged yet on what the officers were doing exactly, but the allegations came from a department-wide audit of the flock camera system, which found anomalies in database searches. Security analyst Dan Linsky says these instances erode public trust.
6: The public is going to get so leery of the technology that the good that it can do to keep people safe and secure will be outweighed by the malice in which it's being utilized by officers for their own intended purposes.
5: Linsky says the state needs good policies and oversight for the technology. The latest update comes after a New Bedford officer was placed on leave last week for allegedly using the flock cameras to follow an ex-girlfriend. The town of Hopkinton has opted to cancel their contract with Flock Safety, effective yesterday. A bill meant to prevent violence against healthcare workers is moving forward toward approval on Beacon Hill, but some disability advocates are raising concerns. Megan Smith has more.
8: Susan Senator's son Nat is 36 and has profound autism. He lives in a group home, requiring round-the-clock support, and he struggles to communicate when he's stressed. Senator is worried about certain provisions in the bill, like one that would make it easier for police to arrest people who assault healthcare workers.
10: There's just these times where things might be a little bit thrown off, and we need for the healthcare workers and the staff in the group home to be trained and to understand what to do and to not jump to calling the police and having someone arrested.
8: Disability advocates are pushing state lawmakers to carve out some exceptions in the bill for group homes that serve people like Nat. Megan Smith, GBH News.
5: A report looking at wealth across Massachusetts shows that gateway cities are behind the curve. The report out this month from the Federal Reserve Bank of Boston shows that half of families in gateway cities, home to large immigrant and lower income populations, wouldn't be able to cover a $400 emergency expense. It also found that liquid net wealth in the gateway cities was close to zero, with a median of just over $1,000. That's compared to $67,000 across Greater Boston. Beth Mattingly is the report's lead author. She says she wants the findings to spur discussion.
21: We're really trying to give the information. My hope is that this can inform a host of conversations that address that question, that bring a range of perspectives to the table.
5: Mattingly says the Fed is looking at the data for future projects, but there's nothing concrete as of yet. The Red Sox hosting the San Francisco Giants for 3 games. That series starts tonight, first pitch at 7:10. And in the forecast, clouds to start with some rain on the way today. More details from GBH meteorologist Dave Epstein.
24: A frontal system draped across New England will keep clouds, patchy fog, a little bit of drizzle, and an area of rain or two moving through the region this weekend. Today's temperatures will be in the lower 70s. Tonight, we're back to the 60s. Tomorrow, we're in the mid-70s. We're back to the 60s Saturday night, and we're 75 to 80 on Sunday. In terms of timing on rainfall, it will not rain all the time. Best chance is going to be this afternoon and evening. Again, Saturday mid-morning into early afternoon, and Sunday in the morning. That's your best chance for showers right now, but plan on having to duck away from those showers just about any time over the weekend. When's the sunshine back? Monday. Mostly sunny, 80 to 85. For GBH News, I'm Dave Epstein.
5: It's 66 degrees in Boston. 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
0: It's Morning Edition from NPR News. I'm Sasha Pfeiffer.
4: And I'm Leila Fadel. Good morning. The Trump administration is threatening crippling new economic pressures on Iran. They want that pressure to force Iran back into negotiations over the Strait of Hormuz.
0: Treasury Secretary Scott Bessent says next week he'll lay out what new economic pressure on Iran looks like. Diplomatic efforts to revive peace talks have completely stalled after a temporary ceasefire was called off weeks ago.
4: With us is NPR's Emily Fang to explain the latest. Good morning, Emily.
7: Good morning, Leila.
4: So the U.S. has already, it already has so many sanctions on Iran, so much economic pressure on Iran. So what exactly is the president threatening beyond what's already being done?
7: Well, he wrote on Truth Social, the social media site, that any country that allows institutions or businesses to provide, quote, any type of lifeline to Iran will itself face tremendous economic consequences. He appears here to be referring to activity like smuggling Iranian oil out or

0: this might affect China.
1: Okay, wait, how is China connected to this?
0: So until now, the U.S. has sanctioned entities that ship or refine oil or move money around that allows China to buy about 80 to 90% of Iran's oil before the war. But the U.S. has largely held off on sanctioning the governments of those entities, governments like that of China's. That might change. China has been one of the top places for money laundering and financial fronts for moving Iranian money around. The U.S. Treasury actually sanctioned several of those fronts in June. And China was the only country that Besant mentioned, you know, singled out this week. Here's an interview he did with CNBC yesterday.
2: A reopening of the strait benefits China. Unfortunately, they've been buying, they were the largest consumer of Iranian oil. They were buying about 90% of it.
0: Though when he was asked specifically if China might be targeted under these new economic pressures, Besant declined to answer.
1: Interesting. Iran's economy was already struggling before the U.S. and Israel started this war. How is it faring now? And will even more sanctions work?
0: That is the big question. Iran's economy is struggling even more. A U.S. blockade has cut its economy off from the rest of the world. People there cannot get goods from outside the country for the most part. But Sina Tusi, a senior fellow at the think tank Center for International Policy in Washington, says ideological hardliners now have control of parts of Iran's government. So the economy is not their priority.
3: There's this existential threat that the Iranians have been faced with. So they're willing to bear much greater economic costs to kind of secure their survival. Whereas for the U.S., it's ultimately, you know, for the average American, the average voter, we have much less at stake here.
0: He notes Iran does want promises of sanctions relief. They really want the U.S. to unfreeze tens of billions of dollars of Iranian assets abroad. But there's also widespread distrust of the U.S., and arguably laying on even more sanctions on Iran would only increase that distrust and make the case that the U.S. will never allow for sanctions relief on Iran.
1: NPR's Emily Fang. Thank you, Emily.
0: Thanks, Leila.
4: So how effective will Trump's economic pressure on Iran be, given that the regime has already endured years of sanctions and economic isolation? We're putting that question to Miad Maleki. He's a former U.S. sanctions strategist at the Treasury Department. In that job, he implemented sanctions against Iran and its proxies. He's now a senior fellow at the Foundation for Defense of Democracies. That's an organization with close ties to U.S. and Israeli national security establishments. Welcome to the program this morning.
5: Thanks for having me on.
4: So we just heard Emily talking about how this regime has managed to withstand years of this kind of pressure. What, if anything, could be different this time around?
5: Well, that's a great question. And you're right. Iran's economy has been subject to, I would say, the most comprehensive sanctions in the history of U.S. sanctions. What is different now this time is we have a naval blockade in place that is putting a physical pressure on Iran's economy, but also really accelerating the effect of sanctions. We also have regional countries that Iran had historically used to bypass sanctions. Those regional countries seem to be taking steps, one step at a time, to make it more difficult for Iran to use those jurisdictions to bypass sanctions. And as a result of the Iranian regime's own decisions to target these countries, such as UAE and Saudi Arabia and Qatar and Oman, and you know, they were targeted. UAE, for example, was targeted with more missiles and drones than Israel. So it is that the landscape of economic sanctions evasion landscape is shifting for Iran. And that's really making these sanctions and enforcement of these sanctions potentially more effective.
4: So it could sort of be the accumulation and the over time, as well as the collective effort in the region, that is creating an unprecedented level of pressure this time around.
5: That's absolutely right. You know, the first Trump administration, it took that administration about 2 or 3 years of aggressive sanctions enforcement to get to a point that Iran's economy was being really feeling the effect of sanctions, and Iranian proxy groups and terrorist organizations weren't getting paid well anymore. So now today, things have really shifted for Iran. It doesn't have a whole lot of jurisdictions where it can actually bypass sanctions, such as UAE, which just made a historical decision to cut economic ties with Iran.
4: And how effective do you think the Trump administration may be at getting more Gulf countries to add to that pressure, as well as maybe getting India and China to cut off their economic ties with Iran so it becomes a real worldwide effort?
5: Well, I mean, I think I would say the most effective or most important jurisdiction for Iran in the Gulf was the UAE. And Trump administration successfully convinced them, or probably UAE Emiratis themselves made the decision to actually not just sit on the side and continue to watch Iran escalate and cut off those economic ties to put meaningful pressure on Iran. I think other Gulf states, such as

0: Does Oman and Qatar, they might at some point feel like Iranians are not serious about putting an end to the conflict, and they make their own decisions to put in economic pressure on Iran. India and China's trade with Iran, they're significantly affected by the U.S. naval blockade. So that's been already targeted. I think Turkey is another jurisdiction that I would look at when it comes to Iran's ability to procure foreign currency.
1: In the past, according to the U.S. Treasury Department, Iran has been able to evade some sanctions and economic isolation through things like establishing smuggling networks, setting up schemes to keep money flowing, these underground operations that have kept Iran's government in place. Do you think those policies are working this time around and maybe successful evasion once again?
0: It has become very difficult for them, again, because of the U.S. naval blockade that is blocking this flow of Iranian oil out of the Persian Gulf. But remember, Iran managed to get a lot of oil out of the Persian Gulf before this naval blockade was put in place and when the naval blockade was put on pause recently. So there's a lot of Iranian oil that is already sitting out in the international waters. I think Iranians are relying on a lot of these shipping companies and sanctioned tanker owners to still keep that oil flowing to buyers in China. However, at the same time, I think the sanctions that are coming and some of the sanctions that have already put in place have really convinced some of these mid-sized and small-sized teapot refineries, the small refineries in China, to drop the volume of oil that they're purchasing from Iran. So I think the Treasury Department is going to continue to look into how they can drop or push these buyers to buy less of Iranian oil, which means less money for the regime.
1: Which will mean keep ratcheting up the pressure.
0: Right.
1: That is former Treasury Department official Miad Maleki. He is now a senior fellow at the Foundation for Defense on Democracies. Thank you very much for your time this morning.
0: Thanks for having me.
2: Authorities have filed a federal terrorism charge against a woman accused of plotting to set off an explosive device at the New York State Capitol building in Albany. Court documents allege the suspect pledged allegiance to the Islamic State. Samuel King with New York Public News Network reports.
3: The New York State Capitol sits as a stone and granite fortress atop a hill in Albany. Federal authorities allege 35-year-old Jessica Bowie plotted for weeks to destroy as much of it as she could and kill people inside. Craig Trimaroli, a special agent in charge of the FBI's Albany office, he says Bowie pledged allegiance to the Islamic State earlier this year and that investigators used her social media accounts to determine that she was a threat.
4: She conducted surveillance at the Capitol at least five times, taking dozens of photos. She requested a gun she intended to use on any law enforcement officer who tried to stop her.
3: Authorities say Bowie is a U.S. citizen and was taken into custody on Wednesday after meeting with informants who she thought were helping her carry out her plans. She's been charged with attempting to provide material support for a designated terrorist organization. According to the criminal complaint, in early August, undercover FBI informants met with Bowie in a car, told her what material she would need to make a bomb, drove her to a local Home Depot, and gave her $200 to purchase the materials. At the meeting this week, the informants handed her a fake device, along with a gun she had given them money to purchase. When she had them in her hands, she was arrested. Former U.S. Attorney John Fishwick says this type of sting operation is a common law enforcement tactic.
5: They're building the case, and they want to make sure that she doesn't do something that they don't know about. So they're never going to let somebody like this, once they've got their eyes on them, go forward with their terrorism.
3: New York Governor Kathy Hochul was not at the Capitol this week, and the state legislative session ended in early June. Hochul said the state elevated security at the Capitol earlier this year in the face of rising political threats.
6: Because law enforcement intercepted this plot, alleged plot, early, there was never any active danger to our state Capitol. And right now, there are no specific credible threats against the Capitol.
3: A judge ordered Bowie detained pending trial. She is being represented by a federal public defender who declined to comment on the case. For NPR News, I'm Samuel King in Albany.

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6: Good Friday morning and welcome to GBH's Morning Edition. I'm Tori Bedford in for Mark Herz. Thanks for being with us. Here's your roundup of local events this weekend. The 158th Marshfield Fair kicks off today, lasting until August 30th. You can check out the animals, exhibits, food, and of course, enjoy the rides. 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Also tomorrow, Boston's Rose Kennedy Greenway will host its annual food truck festival. In addition to lots of food, there will be artisan vendors, an inflatable obstacle course, mini golf, and more family-friendly activities. 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
6: This is GBH's Morning Edition. I'm Tori Bedford. The trial of Lindsay Clancy is entering its final stages, with the defense expected to rest their case as soon as today. Clancy has pleaded not guilty to the murder of her three children at their Duxbury home in 2023. Her attorney argues that she cannot be held criminally responsible for the killings as she was suffering from postpartum depression and psychosis. Peter Tragos is a practicing attorney out of Florida who explains current trials and cases on his YouTube channel, The Lawyer You Know. He joins us now. Peter, thank you so much for being here.
7: Thank you for having me.
6: So what's the latest on where this trial stands, and what else can we expect to hear in these final days?
7: So the prosecution rested its initial case. The defense has put on their case. They don't have a burden in Massachusetts to prove that their client was insane at the time of the crimes. Some states have that, where you have to prove it by clear and convincing evidence, and then the prosecution gets to respond. In Massachusetts, the prosecution keeps the burden of proof beyond a reasonable doubt the entire trial, including to prove that Lindsay Clancy, in fact, was able to conform her actions to the law, did know right from wrong, whether or not she had a mental disease or defect. But the defense put on their experts. They put on some character witnesses that Lindsay was a great mother. And finally, Dr. Zeisel was kind of their biggest, most important expert. He's a forensic psychologist. And he said, to a reasonable degree of medical certainty, Lindsay Clancy was suffering from a mental disease or defect and could not conform her actions to the law and did not appreciate the wrongfulness of her act. So that's kind of the big ticket ultimate issue question. And what will the jury believe? Will they believe that causes enough doubt in their mind that Lindsay Clancy did this and was criminally responsible for this? Or will they believe that the prosecution's theory is correct and she knew what she wanted to do and she accomplished her goal in killing her children?
6: This trial has gained so much national attention. Your coverage has been great and really comprehensive. I think it's highlighting so many issues. There are women dressed in pink, hundreds of them now, just in support of a woman going through postpartum psychosis. The thing about medical experts and experts in general and what the jury, I think, has to grapple with is, like, we don't know that much about women's health in general, but also we don't know a lot about postpartum psychosis or these kind of mental health challenges that people face. The state's highest court here in Massachusetts, they granted Latarsha Sanders a new trial after the judge in her murder trial excluded medical records tied to her mental health. Those cases have a lot of parallels. She faced a first-degree murder charge for the killings of her two children in 2018. It's the same DA's office and judge, but she's Black and from Brockton. So can you talk about what this case has brought up in terms of how people are looking at these issues differently?
7: Yeah, absolutely. I mean, I think it does come down to the judge allowing the appropriate and relevant information to come before the jury, because we don't know what would have happened in that case had the judge allowed the appropriate medical documentation to come in. Because I do think that is one of the biggest issues in this case, is highlighting what these mental health professionals did and didn't do for Lindsay Clancy when she was searching for help, crying for help, wanting the help, begging for it, checking herself into places, asking for different perspectives from different medical providers, like, hey, can you help me with this? This really isn't working. I'm feeling worse. And all of that is documented. And when you see it in black and white, I do a lot of personal injury and medical malpractice work in Florida. And when you see some of these medical records and you see what some of the medical providers do in today's day and age, it can be really scary to look at, especially what the standard of care is. Like, we're not even sure whether or not they violated the standard of care. And we are very sure by watching it that this was bad. This was wrong. They did not do the right thing to help Lindsay Clancy. And a horrible, horrible tragedy ensued. Now, what was Lindsay Clancy's mindset when the acts were being committed is a question still for the jury. But there's no doubt in my mind that these medical providers did more harm than good when it came to trying to help Lindsay Clancy.
6: There's also this growing movement of people, speaking of neglect, who are raising suspicions about Lindsay's ex-husband, Patrick. You've repeatedly shut that down. Patrick is not on trial here. We don't have to go extensively into this, but just quickly, why is that absolutely not the case, in your opinion?
7: Yeah, I mean, in these kinds of cases, some people don't understand that in order to get where we are, where Lindsay Clancy even has a chance at a not guilty by reason of insanity, everybody agrees she is the one that took her children's life, not Patrick. There is objective evidence that he was not there at the time. There's objective evidence that he did not drug her enough to knock her out. There is objective evidence that she was the one in the basement with her children. And she has admitted that in other documents in different ways. And everybody is praising her lawyer, who I agree is an amazing criminal defense attorney. And you better believe, if he thought somebody else committed this crime with the way he feels about Lindsay Clancy, he would be pointing the finger at Patrick Clancy or anybody else he felt was responsible.
6: But he's not. Yeah, let's talk about this moment, which almost upended the entire case, where prosecution is cross-examining Patrick Clancy's mother, Susan Clancy.
8: Now, are you an active member in the Catholic Church?
9: Yes.
8: Okay. So you're aware that murder is considered a mortal sin?
10: Counsel, can I see you over here?
6: So Susan Clancy doesn't even answer. You argued on your channel that this could have been an opportunity for a mistrial. But then defense attorney Kevin Reddington, I guess, said to reporters that he doesn't want to risk putting Lindsay Clancy through this again. Why? What would you have done differently there?
7: Yeah, I would have absolutely asked for a mistrial with prejudice, to have the case thrown out and not be retried. Because if the prosecution's either goads the defense into a mistrial on purpose or does something wrong to get a redo of a trial because they know they're losing, they don't get to do that. It's double jeopardy. You can't be put in jeopardy twice for the same crime or set of circumstances. That's what I think would have been the winning argument here. But there's not always a guarantee for that. And if, as the defense, you think you're winning, then sometimes you don't want to do it over. But you have to protect the record for appeal. So a lot of times, defense attorneys and judges will talk and they'll say, "Judge, you know, I want to ask for a mistrial." And if anybody watched the Uvalde shooting trial, those defense attorneys did a good job. Well, kind of asking the judge without making the formal motion. The judge said, "I know what you're doing. I'm denying the mistrial, but your record is protected." And then we go forward. So I would have tried to do something like that here if the judge wasn't going to grant it.
6: All right. What points do we expect to be made? What can we expect from closing arguments?
7: So yeah, I don't know if there's still some issues with the defense experts, but I think we're going to hear at least one more. And then we haven't heard any of the Commonwealth experts. We heard the treating doctors, but we're going to hear from the Commonwealth experts as well. I'm very interested to hear what they have to say, because I think they're the ones that convinced the Commonwealth Lindsay Clancy's guilty of murder. And then in closing argument, in a complicated case like this, with all these pills, all these different prescriptions, everything that happened with the data, The lawyer's job is to simplify it for the jury to understand and get to the ultimate issue. Did she understand right from wrong? Did she understand what she was doing? And could she have conformed her actions to the law or not? It's going to be a lot about command hallucinations, what she was going through, what she was Googling, and the fact that this was not something that was made up by the defense, but something that was true. That's what the jury is going to have to decide.
6: All right, Peter Tragos, we'll be watching you on The Lawyer You Know on YouTube. Thank you so much for joining us.
7: I appreciate it. Thanks for having me.
6: This is GBH.
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11: Live from NPR News in Washington, I'm Dave Mattingly. The FBI says a sting operation led to the arrest of a woman in New York who's accused of plotting to bomb the state capitol in Albany. 35-year-old Jessica Bowie is facing a federal terrorism charge. The FBI says Bowie had pledged her allegiance to ISIS. Wall Street is coming off a down day as investors sold both stocks and bonds. The Dow lost more than 1% yesterday. The Trump administration has been trying to calm market jitters and keep the federal government's borrowing costs in check. NPR's Scott Horsley has more.
12: The bond market plays a big role in setting interest rates. So when the government has to pay more to borrow money, so does anyone getting a mortgage or a car loan or trying to bankroll a business. Mortgage rates, for example, have climbed close to 6.7%. And those high borrowing costs are keeping a lot of would-be home buyers on the sidelines.
11: This week, the national debt hit a record $40 trillion. The Federal Aviation Administration says all eight people aboard a charter flight were killed yesterday when their Cessna crashed in western Alaska. At the time, the plane was on a flight from Anchorage to a remote radar site. Search teams in Pakistan say they've recovered the body of Mallory Geis, a Texas woman killed along with nine others in an avalanche on Broad Peak. This is NPR News from Washington.
6: Good Friday morning. Live from the GBH newsroom in Boston, I'm Tori Bedford. Incumbent State Senator Will Brownsberger squared off with primary challenger Daniel Lander in an online debate yesterday. Brownsberger, who's the second highest ranking member of the Senate, was pushed by Lander on why the legislature isn't more productive.
13: Senator Brownsberger, with all due respect, you're the Senate pro tem. You are one of those powerful people up there. So if you cannot move that legislation that you claim you were sort of really trying to push in March of last year, right, then what can you push up there?
6: Brownsberger pointed to his success in the seat that he has held since 2012. He agreed that he wants things to get done faster, but that's not the reality of the Massachusetts legislature. The contested seat represents parts of Boston and Cambridge. Boston Mayor Michelle Wu is touting this week's ruling from the state's Supreme Judicial Court to let the White Stadium redevelopment continue. Opponents of the plan to use the Franklin Park Stadium as a home pitch for Boston Legacy FC tried to convince the courts that the state legislature needed to review the project. But the SJC has rejected that argument. Wu says the facility will bring major benefits to the city.
14: After we cut the ribbon next year, our residents, our communities will be able to use the facilities 15 hours a day at least, 7 days a week, open to everyone to come exercise, be healthy, and get to know your neighbors.
6: The stadium will also serve as a hub for Boston Public Schools athletics. It remains unclear when exactly the renovation will be done. Wu would not confirm if the stadium would be ready when Boston Legacy FC starts its next season in February. Boston is one of three cities in the running to host the 2028 Democratic National Convention. GBH's Diana Dame reports local politicians are expressing excitement.
15: If Boston is picked, it would be the first time the city's hosted the DNC since 2004. Governor Mara Healey and Mayor Michelle Wu both emphasized that after a summer filled with World Cup and tall ships festivities, Boston has proved it's capable of putting on major events. And Congresswoman Ayanna Pressley says Boston making the shortlist is a testament to its world-class institutions, infrastructure, and rich history of American leadership. The other cities in the running for the DNC are Denver and Philadelphia. Party leaders will make their final call later this year. Diana Dame, GBH News.
6: It's 66 degrees in Boston. 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
0: 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From Americans United for Separation of Church and State, since 1946, AU has supported the First Amendment right of freedom of religion. 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
16: It's Morning Edition from NPR News. I'm Sasha Pfeiffer.
17: And I'm Leila Fadel. Good morning. The USS Abraham Lincoln is now on its way home from the Middle East. The roughly 5,000 sailors and Marines aboard that ship have spent 9 months at sea, which has included supporting the U.S. war against Iran. There have been reports of deteriorating conditions, including accounts from families who describe attempts to jump overboard. The Navy has not confirmed those specific reports and has denied any increase in attempted suicides on board, and NPR has not independently verified them. NPR's Katia Riddle reports on the mental health challenges of prolonged confinement and isolation.
18: The USS Abraham Lincoln is like a small city. That's according to Armin Kurdian, a retired U.S. Navy captain. He served aboard the aircraft carrier in 2005. The work there, he says, is hard.
19: The plane captains are out there on the flight deck, you know, these 18, 19, 20-year-olds lugging these 100-pound chains on their backs in 120-degree weather. It takes a toll on your body.
18: He describes dehydration and exhaustion.
19: The pilots having to land and take off on the carrier sometimes at night and sometimes at night in bad weather. And then just being mentally prepared to go fly because lives are at stake.
18: In the off hours, he describes little to no privacy with people sleeping in crowded quarters. While difficult, these conditions can be bearable, he says. But experts say add uncertainty to this equation and it can push people to their mental brink. Jack Stuster is a retired behavioral scientist who spent decades studying human performance.
20: In conditions of isolation and confinement, one of the worst things that you can do to the person is to tell them they're going to come home or let them expect that they're coming home at a certain time. And then you say, no, it's going to be delayed.
18: The USS Abraham Lincoln's deployment was originally scheduled to end in May. In addition to the Navy, Stuster worked with NASA and scientists working in small groups in places like Greenland, where return flights home were often canceled at the very last moment.
20: People have described to me going out there for the third time, grown up, fully adult people with their duffel bags having dragged it out to the flight line on the third time only to be told that it wasn't going to happen, to break down in tears.
18: Then there's the issue of duration. A three-month deployment is ideal, he says, or even six. At nine, where this crew is, he says things start to become untenable. Dr. Philip Hunt was for years a Navy physician. He deployed on several submarine missions. His background is in emergency medicine, but Hunt says in the Navy, much of what he did was mental health.
21: I was kind of the father confessor, psychologist, what have you.
18: With a crew of 5,000 people on a ship, Hunt says it's inevitable that some people will struggle with mental health, even in the best of deployment conditions.
21: You have guys getting anxious. You have guys getting depressed.
18: Defense Secretary Pete Hegseth says reports of poor conditions aboard the Lincoln are overstated. President Trump said recently the deployment was, quote, not nearly long enough. Hunt says a lack of certainty or reassurance from leadership at the highest levels can trickle down to impact everyone's mental well-being.
21: I feel so, so badly for that crew. It's tragic.
18: Just thinking about these sailors and Marines, says Dr. Philip Hunt, almost brings him to tears. Katie Riddle, NPR News.
17: If you or someone you know is struggling with mental health, please call or text the number 988 to connect with a counselor at the Suicide Crisis Lifeline.
22: If you belong to Costco, you might use your membership to buy not just bulk food and household supplies, but also eyeglasses, hearing aids, and prescription drugs. Now, Costco is getting ready to offer another healthcare product, Medicare plans, and no Costco membership will be required. Anna Wilde Matthews wrote about this for the Wall Street Journal, and she's with us to provide details. Anna, welcome.
1: Thank you.
22: For any of our listeners not familiar with Medicare and its various complicated forms, what exactly is the product Costco will be selling?
1: Well, there are actually two. One is a Medicare Advantage plan, and that's where a private insurer basically handles all of your benefits as a Medicare enrollee. And the other is a Medicare supplement plan, and that's a plan that you buy that basically runs on top of normal government Medicare.
22: Big picture industry question. Why would Costco want to get into this business?
1: Well, it's very much just an experiment at this point. I would say they don't have much to lose because it's just a pilot program. It'll just be in three states. But the reason to consider going into it for Costco is it's just a new way to connect with their members. They have a very, very loyal membership, and they are looking to offer sort of more touch points for their members. And Medicare is a huge, huge business. It's more than $600 billion for insurers altogether. That's across obviously the whole country. So if it does succeed, that could be huge.
22: And then how could it be beneficial to consumers to buy Medicare at Costco? For example, could these plans be cheaper than usual, similar to the rest of Costco's bulk pricing?
1: Well, we really have yet to see what the details are going to be. But what Costco and Scan, the insurer that they are working with, have so far said is that these plans are supposed to integrate really closely with Costco's offerings, things like pharmacy, over-the-counter medication, vision benefits, hearing products, things that Costco already offers. So the thought would be that it would be convenient.
22: For people who need Medicare, it's obviously extremely important to their life. So why would a customer go to a Costco to get their Medicare?
1: I think what the companies are bargaining on is that there's just a lot of loyalty and trust by the Costco consumer, and that if Costco says it's good, it'll be good. But definitely, any Medicare beneficiary who's making a choice of a plan needs to look at a lot of things. Costco might be super convenient. They might have a lot of loyalty to Costco, but they'd want to look at other things, like, for instance, what doctors and hospitals are in the network of these plans. They might want to look at what are the out-of-pocket charges they might have for different services they would need. They might want to look at the formulary, the drugs that the plan covers, and what kinds of conditions are on those drugs. So I would say that it's always a challenging choice for Medicare beneficiaries, and there are a lot of things to look at in addition to or beyond the possibility of using Costco.
22: Yeah, still a lot of research to do on the consumer end.
1: Definitely.
22: You mentioned that this will be rolled out in three states. Do we know which three states, and do we know when?
1: We do not know which three states, but Southern California might be one of the regions because that's where SCAN, the insurer, is based. SCAN also offers Medicare Advantage plans in Arizona, Nevada, New Mexico, Texas, and Washington State. So again, those might be possibilities for the three markets that they're looking at. They've been very coy about exactly when the plan would roll out, but it seems likely that it could potentially be this fall during the enrollment period for Medicare beneficiaries, but we'll just have to watch and confirm that's true.
22: Anna Wilde Matthews is a reporter for The Wall Street Journal. Thank you for your time.
1: Thank you.

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1: I'm Jim Browdy. Tune in today. We're live at the library with Sean Ellis and Stephen Pina, who served a combined 50 years in prison for crimes they say they never committed. You know, now free men. 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
4: Good Friday morning from the GBH newsroom in Boston. I'm Tori Bedford with Morning Edition. Overcast skies today, highs in the mid-70s. And in just a moment, GBH meteorologist Dave Epstein will give us details about this year's hurricane season. The town of Shelburne will be asking residents to resolve a historical discrepancy in the town's seal. Town Clerk Joseph Judd says the current seal displays an incorporation date of 1768, but historical records show a later date.
5: The history is clear that we were not incorporated until 1775.
4: Judd says while the town received its royal charter in 1768, legal incorporation didn't happen until the provincial Congress acted 7 years later. Voters could decide to feature both dates on a new seal, but any final redesign will be up to town meeting. This is GBH.
6: Here's your growing wisdom minute for Friday, the 21st of August. Let's talk hurricane season. Hurricane season actually began back on June 1st. It's been very quiet out in the Atlantic, and the reason for that, of course, is El Nino. Why El Nino, which is in the Pacific? How does that affect the Atlantic? Well, we have lots of what we call wind shear. The winds are stronger at upper levels, and it doesn't allow the thunderstorms to really gather into a tropical system. Also, a lot of dry air has been coming in off Africa, and that's also preventing the Atlantic from being very active. We could make it through the entire month of August without any hurricanes. Things may become a little bit more active late in the month, but right now, I just don't see anything. And this was well predicted. El Nino years tend to be years without hurricanes. Now, of course, we had an El Nino year in 1991, and this is the 35th anniversary of Bob that struck this week back in 1991. So it only takes one storm, but for now, we don't even see that. For GBH News, I'm Dave Epstein.
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4: This is GBH's Morning Edition. I'm Tori Bedford. The Haitian Revolution was a seismic event. It was the only time in history a mass uprising of enslaved people defeated a colonial power and built their own independent country. For our ongoing series, From Colony to Commonwealth, GBH's Adam Riley tells the story of how that revolution prompted a famous Massachusetts ship to set sail to the Caribbean.
8: These days, the USS Constitution draws some 500,000 visitors each year to its berth in the Charlestown Navy Yard. But in the late 1700s, the ship was brand new, and it soon became involved in a major American foreign policy shift. Like many of the country's founders, President George Washington was an enslaver. In the Haitian Revolution, he backed the French. But then, Massachusetts-born John Adams took office.
9: The change between the Adams administration from the Washington administration in terms of the Haitian Revolution could not have been starker.
8: Ronald Angelo Johnson is a historian at Baylor University. He says that within months, Adams turned toward diplomacy with the revolutionary leader Toussaint Louverture.
9: He and his Secretary of State, Timothy Pickering, also from Massachusetts, are going to lay out a foreign policy that is going to treat the government of Toussaint Louverture as if Toussaint Louverture, a formerly enslaved black man, was a head of state.
8: Meanwhile, Louverture wanted closer ties with the U.S., so he sent a white man, Joseph Bunnell, as his envoy to Philadelphia.
9: Newspapers across the country are reporting this. This is big news that a black man is sending an envoy to the United States, directly to the president of the United States.
8: In Philadelphia, Bunnell met with American officials, including twice with Adams himself. The talks helped persuade Congress to reopen trade with Saint-Domingue, later known as Haiti. And that is where the USS Constitution enters the story. Led by Massachusetts native Silas Talbot, the Constitution and other ships sailed to Saint-Domingue. The U.S. wanted to protect its interests in the quasi-war against France and to strengthen ties with Louverture. Carl Herzog is the USS Constitution's public historian. He shows me around the ship.
0: Captains at the time were left to their own accord to a great degree with broad brush orders issued, but then sent down to what do you do on a day-to-day basis when you're not under a central command who can micromanage the situation.
8: Johnson, the Baylor historian, says Talbot put himself and the entire American squadron at the disposal of Toussaint Louverture.
9: Silas Talbot makes an incredible statement for 1799. I am willing to serve under Toussaint Louverture. Well, how many white Americans at that level would say, I'm going to serve under a black man who has been enslaved before?
8: And the squadron followed Talbot's lead. When Louverture besieged one city, the U.S. gave him gun cover, then welcomed him aboard with a full federal salute. And then, in what Johnson calls a remarkable coda, Louverture's adopted nephew invited Talbot and the Constitution's officers to dinner at his Caribbean home.
9: And they're sitting there at this elaborate dinner of 30 black officers from the Haitian military with six white naval officers, and it made such an impression on Talbot that he writes about it. That's how I know about it.
8: At that same dinner, they hatched a plan to secretly provide Louverture with extra munitions. But the relationship with Haiti's nascent government didn't last. In 1800, Adams lost the presidency to Thomas Jefferson, who recalled the U.S. naval station from Saint-Domingue. Jefferson feared a similar slave revolt at home. The U.S. wouldn't recognize Haiti as an independent nation until 1862, 6 decades after the Adams administration's remarkable outreach. Adam Riley, GBH News.
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10: Trees can cool neighborhoods, clean the air, and make streets more inviting. But in parts of Worcester, they're hard to find. Why have so many disappeared, and are efforts to bring them back making a difference?
11: Over here, it's kind of just like concrete jungle. It's hot. I mean, you can definitely feel it.
10: Hear why some residents and advocates say Worcester needs more trees, and why others say it's not so simple. I'm Sam Turkin. You can find the rest of that story online at gbhnews.org.
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13: From Marketplace in Washington, I'm Kimberly Adams. A wave of quarterly results from some of the country's biggest retailers rolled in this week, and together they offer us a fresh read on how consumers are doing. 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Good morning.
14: Good morning.
13: We heard from big retailers like Home Depot, Walmart, and Target this week. What trends did you notice?
14: The big trend is that our consumer is just, quite frankly, lackluster right now. And that's creating a lot of unevenness across where they're spending their money and really what results we're seeing from some of these corporations.
13: Can you give me a couple of examples?
14: I do think affordability is the name of the game across the board. Inflation is hitting everyone very hard. We're actually seeing that help total retail spending, just the dollar values that we are putting out into the economy. But a lot of that is being buoyed by these very high inflation categories like gas station spending with where oil prices are today.
13: July retail sales figures were out last week. They were down from June, but up overall year over year. Can you explain what accounts for that split?
14: So the big thing we're watching in retail sales, we have to deflate that number to get a real apples to apples comparison. Overall retail spending is actually higher because prices are going up. So as we look to the consumer and really their ability to go out and spend money, the number one issue that I am tracking is that real wages are now declining. That is, inflation adjusted earnings are going down, not up. That's an erosion of our purchasing power. So our consumers have to turn to their savings. All of that ongoing inflation, it's frustrating their ability to save more money. And on top of that, it's diluting the value of what they've already socked away.
13: Lauren Seidel-Baker is an economist at ITR Economics. Thank you.
14: Thank you so much.
13: Let's do the numbers. The FTSE in London is up 0.2%. Dow, S&P, and NASDAQ futures are up in the 0.5% to 0.7% range, with the Dow future up 265 points. The 10-year Treasury yield is down at 4.70%.
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13: It's a familiar sight, a girl in a badge-covered vest selling cases of cookies. These young entrepreneurs sell millions of Girl Scout cookies per season, generating more than $800 million in sales. A new documentary called Cookie Queens follows several Girl Scouts in different parts of the country as they embark on their cookie-selling season. Our guest today is Olive, one of the girls featured in the film. Olive, welcome.
15: Hi.
13: We don't want to give away your top-selling number. We'll save it for the movie. But what was your goal during the year that you were shooting this documentary?
15: I think my goal was about 5,000 boxes of cookies.
13: And you blew that out of the water by multiple margins. We'll at least say that. What are some of your strategies for being a top-selling cookie queen?
15: I like to take a wagon out to parks, along busy streets, wherever you can go without getting kicked out, basically. So that generates a lot of sales for me. A lot of times, if I am really working towards a specific goal or number, then I will do both a booth and I will wagon in one day. So that's how I sold my most number of boxes. And I tried to do some other cookie sales online or impress them as well.
13: In the documentary, several of the girls question the organization's distribution models and how the money earned from each box of cookies actually gets allocated.
16: What's the margin on that?
17: For Girl Scouts, we only get about like $1 of
16: per box.
17: Out of the $6, we get $1.
13: You shared some of those frustrations also in the documentary. What about that bothers you?
15: It bothers me because if 80% of the revenue made by each council is because of cookie sales, then we should be getting more for our work, basically. They don't feel like they always have to give us back what we get. So they don't feel like they have to give us a good camp experience or they have to give us programming because we're always going to keep selling the cookies. It's one of those major Girl Scout experiences that is not only educational, but it's hard to miss out on. Like, everybody wants Goskow cookies, right?
13: Yeah, I certainly do.
15: Me too. So I think that's frustrating.
13: So since the filming, have you seen anything change about the way the money gets spent or allocated?
15: Not really. And honestly, we're actually getting even less per box because a program that our council runs called BuzzBucks, which helps girls travel, they are now giving us less money for that. So we are less able to go on our trip adventures. And that is like a huge bonding experience for us.
13: So what was the best part of participating in the documentary as well as cookie selling?
15: Well, my favorite part of cookie selling is actually meeting all the people. I know that that's kind of scary for some people, but I love it. And I love like hearing stories from their Girl Scouting days. I've heard a lot of, oh, in my day, they were 25 cents. And I'm like, lucky. But
13: I won't tell you how much they were when I was selling.
15: If they were still 25 cents, then I would buy all 5,000 of my boxes just to eat. Anyhow, my favorite part of filming the movie was probably meeting the other girls. They are all unique and amazing and just as lovely as they seem on film.
13: Cookie Queens is currently playing in select theaters across the country. Olive, thank you.
15: It was nice to meet you.
13: Our executive producer is Nancy Fargali. Our digital team includes Antoinette Brock, Emily McCune, and Dylan Mietinen. Our engineers are Brian Allison, Sam Keenan, and David Schreck. And in Washington, I'm Kimberly Adams with the Marketplace Morning Report. 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
23: 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What matters to you?
4: Russia has begun importing fuel as Ukrainian strikes on Russian refineries and depots cause shortages. Good morning. It's Friday, August 21st. I'm Tori Bedford. This is GBH's Morning Edition. A decision from the state's highest court will allow renovations on Franklin Park's White Stadium to move forward.
24: After 3 years of litigation, the path forward is now clear. We will continue construction and stay focused on what matters most.
4: And amid a naval blockade, hundreds of ships have been stalled in the Strait of Hormuz, causing a buildup of unwanted organisms with a major environmental impact.
25: It's almost a perfect storm. Hundreds of ships sitting for extended periods of time, so bigger surface areas for things to grow on.
4: Clouds and rain today, highs in the low 70s. It's 8:01.
26: Live from NPR News in Washington, I'm Linda Kenyon. A deadline for new U.S. tariffs on about $20 billion worth of Canadian imports is today. And as NPR's Emily Fang reports, it's causing a lot of uncertainty for American businesses.
27: Jeff Quint is the owner of Cedar Ridge Distillery, which makes craft bourbon from Iowa corn. He likes to say his business is the first legal distillery in Iowa
28: since Prohibition.
27: Canada has been boycotting American liquor, and Quint's seen his sales to Canada plummet to zero. There is a lot of uncertainty about tariffs, plus the future of a North American trade pact with Canada.
28: We want to know with as much certainty as possible what the rules are. Not what the rules are today, but what the rules are going to be next year too, because this is a long process.
27: And the current uncertainty is making him pessimistic about ever reviving sales in Canada. Emily Fang, NPR News.
26: 5,000 sailors aboard the USS Abraham Lincoln aircraft carrier are headed home to California, NPR's Quill Lawrence reports the ship is being relieved after nearly 9 months at sea.
0: The USS George Washington, another aircraft carrier, has arrived in the Middle East to support the war with Iran, according to U.S. Central Command. That means the Abraham Lincoln can finally head home after a record-breaking 9 months at sea. Aircraft carriers look huge, but space below decks for the crew is tight, especially after more than 270 days with no shore leave. NPR has reported that Iranian attacks disrupted the Navy's regular supply chains, which led to food shortages, poor sanitation, and mental health issues. CENTCOM Commander Admiral Brad Cooper made a visit to the Lincoln on Saturday and acknowledged the strains of such a long deployment. President Trump was asked about the issue and said the deployment was, quote, not nearly long enough. Quill Lawrence, NPR News.
26: A new Mermation survey finds young Americans are moving away from the two-party political system, with half of adults between the ages of 18 and 34 identifying as independent. NPR's Elena Moore reports.
1: Just 21% of young adults say they're Republican, and 30% say Democrat. But independents make up the majority at 50%, which is higher than the national average at 43%. The poll also finds that young Americans aren't as turned off by some ideological labels. Take the term Democratic Socialist. Nearly 40% of average adults hold a negative position. But among folks under 34, less than 30% feel that way. The term MAGA is a different story. More than 50% of national adults have a negative view, and among young people, it climbs to nearly 60%. Elena Moore, NPR News.
26: Heavy rain and winds pounded parts of the Northeast yesterday. A possible tornado tore through Atlantic Beach on Long Island's outer barrier, causing significant damage. The storms also stranded dozens of people in their cars in New Jersey. 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
4: Good Friday morning. Live from the GBH newsroom in Boston, I'm Tori Bedford. Two Lynn police officers have been placed on paid administrative leave after what were described as concerning patterns in their use of the city's flock camera searches. In a system-wide audit of the system, found anomalies in the searches. This is the third incident where police in Massachusetts have been accused of misusing flock cameras in recent weeks. Officers in both New Bedford and Stowe have allegedly used the camera system to look up personal information about civilians. U.S. Immigration and Customs Enforcement is continuing to detain large numbers of people around the country. ICE reported 51,000 arrests in July, a new monthly record. Congressman Jim McGovern recently visited the county jail in Plymouth, where the sheriff contracts with ICE to hold detainees. He contends that many of the people there have no criminal convictions.
5: We are rounding people up who are doing nothing other than trying to earn a living, helping our economy, paying taxes. And we're incarcerating them, you know, in jails.
4: A 2024 report by Boston University said detainees at the Plymouth facility often don't receive adequate medical care. The Plymouth County Sheriff's Office lost a legal battle with the ACLU over medical records last week and now must make those records public. A bill to address violence against healthcare workers has widespread support and is expected to win approval on Beacon Hill. But some disability advocates are raising concerns with some portions of the bill, including a provision that would make it easier for police to arrest people who assault workers. Advocates want group homes for people with certain disabilities to be excluded from parts of the legislation, saying the behavior of people with autism and intellectual disabilities can be misinterpreted. Susan Senator's son, Nat, is 36 and lives in a group home in Boston.
6: If there's something in the environment that is confusing or destabilizing to him, he or others with a similar diagnosis could act out. Maybe self-injurious behavior, biting himself. He might hit or pinch.
4: Both the Massachusetts House and Senate have passed the bill, with a final version currently being negotiated between the two chambers. And the state's gateway cities, home to large immigrant and lower-income populations, are lagging behind when it comes to wealth. A look at gateway cities comes from a broader report on wealth in Massachusetts that's out this month from the Federal Reserve Bank of Boston. It shows stark disparities between the 26 gateway cities and the rest of the Commonwealth. Experts say while many economic indicators in Greater Boston look similar, gateway cities stand out as having more challenges. The report also found that families in gateway cities are less likely to own a home, with 48% home ownership compared to nearly 60% across Greater Boston. A note for your commute, we're seeing a major slowdown going north in Braintree on both 93 and Route 3 due to a truck crash this morning. In sports, the Red Sox are hosting the San Francisco Giants for 3 games. That series starts tonight. That first game will get started at 7:10. And a little rain this morning. GBH meteorologist Dave Epstein has your forecast.
2: It's an unsettled 3 days ahead, mostly cloudy skies. If you're headed to northern New England, there could be some sunshine today. We'll also see a little bit of drizzle and maybe a shower around southern New England, temperature in the lower 70s, cool wind off the water. Overnight tonight, a little batch of rain, some patchy drizzle, some fog down to the 60s. On Saturday, mostly cloudy, another batch of rain, mid-morning, temperatures in the mid-70s. Sunday, mostly cloudy, another batch of showers here and there, temperature up near 80. Monday, Tuesday, and Wednesday, back to the sunshine, lower 80s. For GBH News, I'm Dave Epstein.
4: It's 66 degrees in Boston. 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
7: It's Morning Edition from NPR News. I'm Sasha Pfeiffer.
8: And I'm Leila Fadel. Good morning. The Supreme Court is expected to weigh in on whether President Trump can continue construction of his ballroom.
7: A nonprofit group sued the administration. An appeals court ruled in the nonprofit's favor earlier this month and said construction needed to stop. But the court paused its order until today.
8: NPR White House correspondent Deepa Shivram is with us now to discuss. Good morning, Deepa.
9: Good morning.
8: So catch us up on what the Supreme Court is deciding on exactly.
9: Yeah, it's been a lot of start and stop with this, but to put it simply, last fall, Trump knocked down the East Wing of the White House to construct a 90,000 square foot ballroom. It's costing hundreds of millions of dollars, and while Trump has said that taxpayers will not have to pay for any of it, the Washington Post has reported that some of the cost will fall on the public. NPR hasn't independently confirmed that, though. And so after he starts construction, a nonprofit group called the National Trust for Historic Preservation sues the Trump administration and says that Trump needs congressional approval in order to build the ballroom. Lower courts have hashed out this lawsuit for months, and now the Supreme Court will decide what happens next. The Trump administration is arguing that the ballroom was needed to create a, quote, integrated military complex that houses medical care, a drone port, and bomb shelters. On the other hand, the National Trust for Historic Preservation is saying that the executive branch doesn't have the authority to transform the White House like this, even for national security purposes.
8: Does the president think the court will rule in his favor?
9: Yeah, so earlier this week he said that he can't.

0: in the military, they can use it like that, and we have the ballroom is so much a military component with the drones and the bomb shelters and everything else that we have in there.
1: And that pivot of referring to it as a ballroom slash military complex and really putting the security part of this, you know, on the forefront has been something Trump started doing when the court started weighing in on this construction and saying there was a possibility of this getting shut down. I will just point out, though, Leila, it's not just the courts Trump is having to contend with here. His ballroom is really unpopular in the public eye. A poll from ABC News, Washington Post, Ipsos shows that 56% oppose the ballroom. At the same time, polling also shows that a vast majority of Americans also think the president isn't focusing on the most important issues. In addition to Trump's construction projects not being popular, his economic policies aren't popular, and his war with Iran isn't either.
2: I mean, construction of the ballroom, though, has been going on since last October. So what happens to a not quite finished ballroom slash military complex if construction has to stop?
1: Yeah, this is kind of a logistical nightmare, right? Because the ballroom is already getting built. Millions of dollars have already been spent. The areas near the White House have been closed off for months because of the construction. So if the court says that Congress needs to come in and approve this, it's not like Congress moves at lightning speed either, right? So having an unfinished ballroom slash military complex that completely raised over the old east wing of the White House, it's complicated. And the whole situation sort of speaks to Trump's decision-making process and how he treats the courts, because now the Supreme Court's kind of in an awkward position here.
2: That's NPR's Deepa Shivaram. Thank you, Deepa.
1: Thank you.
3: For perspective on the ongoing construction of a White House ballroom, we've called attorney Greg Werkheiser. He's a co-founder of the law firm Cultural Heritage Partners. It specializes in preserving historic properties, and it sometimes brings cases against the federal government. In fact, it represents the group suing the Kennedy Center over the planned renovations there. Greg, good morning.
4: Good morning, Zai.
3: As we just heard Deepa say, this project was first described as a ballroom to host dignitaries. As it came under legal attack, the administration has shifted more to describing its simultaneous importance underneath it as a bunker. Could you talk to us about the central legal question that the Supreme Court is weighing as it decides what to do about this case brought before the Supreme Court?
4: Well, this case is about who gets to decide what happens to the White House. The U.S. Constitution gives Congress authority over federal property, and Congress has also enacted a law requiring congressional approval for construction of this type in Washington. The president never asked Congress to authorize this ballroom, and Congress never did. The courts have drawn a pretty straightforward line. Legitimate underground security work may continue, but the above-ground ballroom cannot be built without congressional approval. And as the Court of Appeals put it, each president is a temporary tenant of the White House, not its owner.
3: So the Congress may decide the White House does need a ballroom and bunker. It's just that Congress simply must be asked first. That's the legal argument one side is making.
4: That's correct.
3: So this bunker being built below the ballroom, as you said, one judge has said, go ahead and build the bunker, but pause on the ballroom. Is it practically feasible to work on the underneath while pausing what's happening above?
4: Well, I'm not in the construction trade, so let me offer that disclaimer. But let me say that there may be a national security need for a new underground bunker, and the courts have taken that seriously. The injunction allows necessary underground security construction to continue. But national security does not answer the separate question of what can be built above that bunker. It does not dictate whether what sits above the bunker is a 90,000 square foot ballroom, a reconstructed east wing, or something else. So national security may explain the bunker. It does not authorize the ballroom.
3: The administration is describing this structure under being constructed as a concrete and steel superstructure with hardened concrete, missile-resistant columns. It's saying, in its words, it would be practically impossible to stop construction now. Do you think the ballroom is too far along to be stopped?
4: It's not. We've seen plenty of precedent legally in the United States where courts have ordered buildings that have been constructed to be taken down, or buildings that were taken down to be reconstructed. The White House has certainly made claims that the nature of the concrete they're using right now would make it virtually impossible to take it down. And that's the point. The administration is racing to have this built to attempt to outrace judicial oversight. That's not the way the law is supposed to work. So I've got confidence. I think a lot of people have confidence that if the court, in fact, does insist that the ballroom be taken down.

0: now or later that that could be achieved.
1: And let's say there's a scenario where the ballroom under construction, which the Trump administration says is 65% complete, has to be taken down. Could they then be told rebuild the East Wing that you demolished?
0: They could be. I mean, ultimately, this is a conversation that is supposed to be had between the president and the U.S. Congress. We can only speculate as to why the president has not gone to Congress. There may be concerns that the answer to this relatively unpopular ballroom concept would be no, in which case that kind of answers the question. But for now, the principal legal question is, does the president have the authority from Congress? If he doesn't, then everything needs to stand still until that's resolved.
1: And we have a construction zone on the White House while that legal case plays out. Greg, I hope maybe we'll have you back later as we hear how the Supreme Court rules. Thank you for your time this morning. Greg Werkheiser is a co-founder of the law firm Cultural Heritage Partners.
0: Thank you for your time.
2: Russia, one of the world's top producers of oil, is suffering from rolling gas shortages. It's a consequence of months of Ukrainian attacks against the country's energy and logistics sectors, part of a wider effort to undermine the Kremlin's ability to fund its war. NPR's Charles Maines reports from Moscow.
3: Even in a petrol state like Russia, gas is just one of those things. People notice when the price goes up, when it goes down, and certainly when there's no gas at all. I've been waiting since 2 a.m., says Yulia Bykhovets in a video she posted to social media from outside a gas station in the southern Russian city of Sochi. This has been a summer of discontent for Russian drivers, with many facing long lines at the pump due to sustained Ukrainian drone attacks on Russian oil refineries, storage hubs, pipelines, and ports. By independent estimates, a third of Russian oil production is now offline due to Ukrainian strikes. Russian Energy Minister Alexander Novak insists things aren't that bad. There are problems with logistics, and we're working with each region separately to address them, he told Russian state media this week. Among government solutions, access to lower-grade fuel, rushed repairs to bring damaged oil facilities back online, and imported gas from countries like India, Kazakhstan, and Belarus, moves Novak says will alleviate shortages. Russian President Vladimir Putin shares his confidence. This week, Putin acknowledged the harm from Ukrainian drone attacks, but maintained there would not be, in fact could not be, any critical consequences to the Russian economy or the war effort. Still, timing is everything in politics. The fuel problems have peaked ahead of parliamentary elections in which critics of the war and its impact on daily life have already been stripped from the ballot. And neither the Kremlin nor the Russian military seem to have an answer on how to prevent future Ukrainian attacks, leaving Russians to pray for the best. The Russian Orthodox Church, an influential backer of the war, has used the pulpit to weigh in on the issue and counsel patience. This week saw Archpriest Alexander Butrin warn Russians it was unchristian to let anger over gas shortages spill over into anti-government protests. His underlying message, this is no time to rock the boat, particularly when that boat is running on empty. Charles Maines, NPR News, Moscow.

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1: This week on Under the Radar with Callie Crossley, 30 years later, Tupac's murder trial is underway. The Grammys rethink their new Asian pop category, and a new Little House on the Prairie series features Osage voices. 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That's Under the Radar with me, Callie Crossley, Sunday night at 6 here on 89.7 GBH and the GBH app.
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4: Good Friday morning and welcome to GBH's Morning Edition. I'm Tori Bedford in for Mark Herz. Thanks for being with us. Looking at local headlines this morning, a manhunt continues for the wife of Worcester police officer Kurt Solomon, who was found dead at his home earlier this week. There's been no trace of suspect Karen Solomon since Tuesday. She was believed to be at the home at the time of his death. An MBTA Orange Line shuttle bus that was supposed to travel from Medford to Boston's North Station yesterday mistakenly ended up taking passengers to Stoneham instead. The T says the driver, who claimed he had never been to Boston before, is no longer working for the shuttle bus vendor. And the state's highest court has denied the city of Quincy's bid to restart work installing statues of two Catholic saints on the city's new public safety headquarters. The court upheld a ruling that stopped the work as a lawsuit plays out, backed by a group of residents citing the separation of church and state. More local news in 10 minutes here on GBH.
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4: This is GBH's Morning Edition. I'm Tori Bedford. As a U.S. military naval blockade remains active in the Strait of Hormuz, traffic in the port has been massively reduced over the summer. But one lesser-known impact of the blockade is what's going on underneath those ships that are stalled, specifically a process called biofouling. To learn more, meteorologist Dave Epstein spoke with Mario Tamburi, a professor at the University of Maryland Center for Environmental Science, and Carolyn Teepold, an associate scientist at Woods Hole Oceanographic Institution. They recently co-authored a paper about how the closure of the Strait of Hormuz may trigger a bio-invasion super spreader event.
5: So can you talk about, you know, for audience that may not have heard the term biofouling, like what is that?
6: Biofouling is basically the animals and plants that grow on hard structures that you put into the ocean, things like floating docks, the hulls of ships, aquaculture as well. And it's actually a really rich biological community of all kinds of species. Maybe just looks like the goo that grows on the bottom of your dock. But we're talking about things like barnacles, things like sea squirts of many varieties, algae, and a lot of other smaller animals that don't directly attach to docks, but live in the structure provided by the animals and plants that do.
5: So what's unique about, I mean, obviously, the Strait of Hormuz has been closed for many, many months. So why is there more concern with the ships just sitting there than they would if the ships are sort of just moving through the strait?
7: Well, this is actually a really unique situation. Now, ships will carry fouling organisms with them as they move around the world in normal operations. But all ships have anti-fouling coatings on them. These are paints that are designed to keep that growth at a minimum. And they work fairly well when the ship's under normal operations, when it's actively moving from port to port, maybe staying a day or two in port doing cargo operations. But when ships sit idle or sit still for long periods of time, the coatings actually end up failing and they get overwhelmed by the biofouling growth. So when the Strait of Hormuz was closed, we had well over 1,500 ships trapped within the Persian Arabian Gulf and another few hundred that were outside of the strait in the Gulf of Oman, sort of idle as well. And as they sat there for now months, there was a real opportunity for this biofouling to accumulate. So the reason why it's so concerning is it's almost a perfect storm. These are hundreds of ships sitting for extended periods of time. So they're typically very large ships like oil tankers. So bigger surface areas for things to grow on. They were sort of stranded, if you will, during the worst time of year for biofouling, right when spring was coming on in March, April, waters were warming up. And just like on land, as spring comes on, these marine organisms go through an increase in growth and reproduction. The organisms found in that region also are particularly tolerant to things like high temperatures and high salinities. So we have really robust organisms fouling those ships. And then we also have limited opportunity to do anything about it, given the situation and, you know, an active conflict. There are in-water cleaning opportunities where you can sort of scrape the material off the site before the ships leave, but they're not really set up to handle all those ships all at once in a safe and effective way. And finally, I think one of the biggest points is that these ships have a global reach. Once they leave that region of the Persian Arabian Gulf, they can go to ports around the world. Now, Asia and Europe are the closest and have the highest risk, but these ships can eventually reach the Americas, Australia, and beyond. So it's really a sort of a worst case scenario to cause a super spreader event, if you will, for invasive species.
5: Carolyn, Mario alluded to something there that I think is important in your research, because you and I have spoken before, and that is these organisms that are sitting there are in a very inhospitable, very warm environment. And your research is concerned about sort of even at the genetic level. Can you talk about that a little bit?
6: Yeah, absolutely. So as Mario said, the current environment is, it's very hot, it's very stressful, but things are still growing there. And so those animals are essentially under selection, adapting potentially to that really harsh, particularly warm environment. We know from studies of widespread fouling species that they can adapt to their local environment. So if you find the same species in a colder area, it's probably going to be more tolerant of cold than the same species from a warmer area. So one of the concerns with this spread is not just the spread of new species, although that is the primary concern, but also the spread of genetic diversity that might be adapted to some of those warmer, more stressful conditions, and they can then get brought to other populations and essentially give them a little bit of adaptive flexibility against future changes, particularly warming.
5: I guess a couple more quick questions. Is there any organism that you're particularly concerned about, or is this more just a general idea, or is there something that you're aware of that might start spreading around the world?
7: It's hard to predict who the next invader might be. There's so many variables involved with the successful translocation of an organism and its establishment in that new location. But it can range from microbes that can include things like pathogens that can impact human health or wildlife or aquaculture health, all the way to those larger organisms that Carolyn already mentioned. An example is the Asian green mussel that's native to the region. It is now an invasive species in Florida and the Caribbean, in South America, Australia. It's displaced native organisms. It's clogging the cooling system of power plants. So it's having dramatic impacts. So it's hard to pick which or suite of organisms might be the next invader from this event. But it's likely there's going to be some.
5: Well, Mario, Carolyn, thank you for your work. Thank you for the conversation. And appreciate you being here.
7: Thank you.
6: Thank you so much.
4: Was meteorologist Dave Epstein speaking with Mario Tamburi and Carolyn Teeple. 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
4: 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GBH's Adam Riley will have the latest from last night's final Senate primary debate between Senator Ed Markey and his challenger, Representative Seth Moulton. That's coming up in just a few minutes here on GBH.
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9: Live from NPR News in Washington, I'm Dave Mattingly. The State Department is designating a U.S. citizen as being wrongfully detained by China. As Michael Sullivan reports, he's being held as a national security threat.
10: Myanmar scholar Min Xin was detained by Chinese authorities back in June after being invited to an academic conference in China's Yunnan province. He's been accused of endangering Chinese national security, charges the think tank he heads emphatically deny. The official designation comes roughly a month before President Trump is expected to host President Xi Jinping for an official visit following Trump's visit to Beijing in the spring. Min Xin's Institute for Strategy and Policy Myanmar welcomed the State Department's designation and urged it to make his release a top priority ahead of President Xi's visit. For NPR News, I'm Michael Sullivan in Chiang Rai, Thailand.
9: Elections officials in California say State Senator Aisha Wahab is the winner of a special election to serve the remaining term of former Democratic Congressman Eric Swalwell. He resigned from the House in April amid allegations of sexual misconduct, which he denies. Federal agents recently searched Swalwell's Washington, D.C. home and seized his electronic devices. That's according to a person who spoke to NPR on condition of anonymity. This is NPR News.
4: Good Friday morning, live from the GBH newsroom in Boston, I'm Tori Bedford. State Senator Will Brownsberger and primary challenger Daniel Lander held a virtual debate yesterday. GBH's Amanda Keene reports the legislature's productivity was a key issue.
11: Lander is endorsed by Mayor Michelle Wu and previously worked for her. He pushed Brownsberger to explain why the legislature, in his view, is so slow at moving major bills. Brownsberger is the second highest ranking member of the Senate. He countered that he gets things done for the Boston, Cambridge, Watertown, and Belmont district.
12: I have done something big in every session that I've served. Moving backwards, most recently, our 2024 affordable housing package, I dragged that across the finish line on that same night that so many other bills went to die, the part that I had.
11: The primary is less than 2 weeks away. The winner advances to the November general election. Amanda Keene, GBH News.
4: Boston Mayor Michelle Wu is celebrating a decision from the state's highest court to let renovations on Franklin Park's White Stadium continue. The project had been challenged by various groups and residents who argued it needed approval from the state legislature. But in its ruling Wednesday, the Supreme Judicial Court disagreed. Wu says the court's decision affirms a vision that the community largely supports.
13: And after 3 years of litigation, the path forward is now clear. We will continue construction and stay focused on what matters most, making White Stadium the best public school sports facility in the country and a space that will be open to community every day of the year to serve all of our needs.
4: The plan is for White Stadium to host games for Boston Legacy FC starting next year. The stadium will also serve as a hub for Boston Public Schools athletics. It's still unclear when construction will be finished. And local political leaders are feeling enthusiastic about Boston becoming a finalist to host the 2028 Democratic National Convention. GBH's Diana Dame has details.
14: Earlier this year, Boston was announced as one of five frontrunners to host the DNC. Now, the field has been narrowed down to a final three: Boston, Denver, and Philadelphia. Massachusetts Democratic Party Chair Steve Kerrigan says he's honored the city has made it to the final stage. He says he'll work to share the best of Boston with the Democratic National Committee. If Boston is picked, it'll be the first time the city has hosted the DNC since 2004. A final decision is expected later this year. Diana Dame, GBH News.
4: It's 66 degrees in Boston. 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
4: This is GBH's Morning Edition. I'm Tori Bedford. Every Friday, GBH politics reporter Adam Riley joins us to discuss the biggest political headlines across New England. Adam, good morning. Thanks for being here.
15: Good to be with you.
4: So let's talk about last night's debate. WCVB, WBUR, and the Boston Globe held this Democratic Senate debate between incumbent Ed Markey and Congressman Seth Moulton. How did it go? What do you think?
15: Well, I'll start off by saying that I think by the time you hit the third debate in a race like this, it's tough to come up with new revelatory moments. People already have gotten to know the candidates. The candidates have taken the attacks that they want to use on their opponent, and they've sharpened them and they've deployed them in most cases. The standout moment for me in this debate was when they were talking about artificial intelligence. The candidates were asked if they use artificial intelligence. Ed Markey said, yeah, I just use whatever comes up on my iPad or my iPhone. And Seth Moulton seized on that as sort of an example of why new leadership, younger leadership is needed in Washington. We can take a listen to the exchange.
16: With all due respect, Senator, if you don't even know what you're using on your phone or your iPad, like, this is why we need a new generation of leaders to regulate these technologies, to make sure that they are safe. They are safe for families.
17: I just want to say, it doesn't make any difference whether it's called Siri or it's called Claude. It doesn't make any difference.
16: Oh, yes,
17: we need
16: Senator.
17: To put we need to put safeguards.
16: Yes,
17: we need to build safeguards around it, and that is what my legislation is accomplishing. And again, on this issue, like so many others, Congressman Moulton is making up his record and his concerns right now.
15: So that, I thought, was the standout moment, and it, I think, was beneficial to Moulton.
4: It was interesting, though, because Moulton did say that he does use AI intentionally. And Markey, I think, was trying to say that he does not intentionally use it, but at this point, it's so infiltrated into everything that we use that he inadvertently uses it. But that was it. And then he kept it.
15: I don't know. My take was just that he uses it, but whatever comes up on his
4: Apple
15: devices,
4: if you Google
15: and
4: something,
15: he doesn't really know. Yeah, yeah.
4: You're using AI if you Google something, or if you're using Siri. There's so many things that integrate AI, but he's not saying that he purposely goes out of his way to use it. I think after the debate, he said, like, you know, it's like a car needs brakes and a steering wheel and whatever and all that stuff. It doesn't matter what the kind of make of model of the car is. The cars need to be regulated. But I think for Moulton, it was such a good example of, like, you know, the age thing, which these candidates have a lot in common.
15: They do.
4: Policy-wise.
15: They do.
4: And so I think for voters, because it's all fun and games, you know, watching this race and this is all these debates and they're at each other's throats. But then at the end of the day, people have to vote, and they have to vote based on policy and what they would like to see from their U.S. senator. And so when
15: policy or aesthetics,
4: right?
15: Aesthetics, right?
4: Right.
15: That's the other possibility.
4: So age was the big issue. And I think there. Yeah, I think you're right. I think it demonstrated, you know, an age gap.
15: And I would also just point out one thing that was conspicuously absent from the debate was any mention of Seth Moulton's charge that Ed Markey is in some way linked to Jeffrey Epstein, which was the big event in the debate that we held with Boston 25. That was, I have described it as sort of the record needle scratching across the record moment, where it was kind of like, good, you know, what's going on here? And that wasn't brought up again. I take that as a sign that the Moulton people have looked at the polls. You know, we've had a flurry of polls recently that show Ed Markey way ahead in this race, that they looked at the polling in the wake of bringing up that issue and concluded that it was a loser rather than a winner.
4: Yeah, we saw a bunch of polls that show a pretty significant, I think 60% to 32%.
15: Yeah, in the UMass poll. Yep.
4: And then it was 52 to 38 Suffolk Globe and 59 to 26 for the Majority Institute. So you think that was a reaction to the way that, I think people thought, one, that was confusing because Markey was not in the Epstein files in the way that it was sort of inferred.
15: Implied that he was, right?
4: And then also you know, it seemed the amount of times that Ed Markey, that Moulton would say something and then Ed Markey would just say, that's ridiculous. I kind of, there were at least three different times.
15: We should also mention, go ahead.
4: Go ahead.
15: Well, I was just going to say, before we move on to other topics, because I know we've got a lot we could hit on today, big endorsements in this race this past week, the Boston Globe editorial page endorsing Seth Moulton as this change agent who can get the Democratic Party through a period of crisis, and Alexandria Ocasio-Cortez endorsing her Green New Deal partner, Ed Markey.
4: Which is so interesting because AOC really represents that younger demographic, I think, that Seth Moulton, right, has said, you know, we need new leadership. We need a new, you know, we need new leadership in Washington. And then you have AOC endorsing this man who will be 86 by the end of his term.
15: Right. And she, I believe, is about a decade younger than Moulton, if my math is right, if I've counted on my fingers correctly.
4: Okay, yeah. Y'all 10 there. Yeah. wait, why do you think that the Globe endorsed Moulton?
15: I think the Globe's editorial page is center left to left leaning. The Globe ad page endorsed Charlie Baker when he was running against Martha Coakley. They endorsed, I believe, Ed Markey when he was running against Joe Kennedy. So I think it fits with who they are ideologically. And I think they also, as I would if I were working on an editorial page, I think they like to surprise people a little bit on occasion, zig when people are expecting them to zag. So I think it's a combination of those factors.
4: One of the really interesting, just one last thing on the debate that was interesting to me was, you know, they do have so many similarities. They talked a lot about the Green New Deal, with legislation that Markey introduced, and then Moulton said, you didn't go far enough, you voted present. You know, you need someone to push these things further, even though I do agree with you. One major thing that they really disagree about, both candidates were asked about whether they think trans athletes should be allowed to play women's sports. And this is reflecting Moulton's comments that have been brought up a lot from 2024, where he said, you know, unequivocally no. So here's a clip from the debate.
18: Yes, I do. That is the law in Massachusetts, and I think it's the correct law. The United States Supreme Court just ruled 4 weeks ago that in across the country that does not have state protections, that those kids lose their protections. So for me, it's absolutely essential.
19: Yes or no, Congressman, do you think transgender athletes should be allowed to take part in girls' sports?
16: I think they should, with a discussion about where we have to have issues of safety and fairness. And I think that that's something that Democrats should take on, not cede to Republicans.
4: So he also issued another apology if he hurt anyone's feelings.
15: A conditional apology.
4: I just wonder if it would make a difference if he came out and completely changed his tune at this point, but it sort of makes a difference that he isn't.
15: Yeah, I think
4: it sets him apart.
15: He's been incremental and contingent so long with his apologies that if all of a sudden he gave a full-throated, you know, I'm terribly sorry for what I said, I was completely in the wrong, I hurt a bunch of people, I apologize, I'm not sure people would buy it.
4: But it does, doesn't it matter, you think, that he doesn't? That
15: oh,
4: he
15: yeah,
4: hasn't changed?
15: Absolutely.
4: Yeah, that's interesting to me. Okay, really quickly, while we
15: so
4: wrap
15: quick.
4: This up, so quick, the DNC excitement in Boston.
15: Yeah, the big question is going to be, so it's Boston or Denver or Philadelphia. And one thing that's always a consideration is, do you hold the DNC or the RNC in a state that you're hoping to swing? Massachusetts isn't competitive. Pennsylvania and Colorado are. So I think that's one consideration that they'll be kicking around as they try to figure out where they're going to put it.
4: Amazing. All right, we'll keep up with your reporting on that. GBH politics reporter Adam Riley, thank you so much for being here.
15: Thanks, Tori.
4: This is GBH.
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4: 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Very light rain this morning, mostly cloudy day ahead. Meteorologist Dave Epstein has your full forecast.
1: Sunshine today, mostly cloudy skies. Temperatures in the 70 to 75 degree range. Some patchy drizzle and a slight chance of a shower. Tonight, more drizzle, more showers. A little bit of fog. Temperatures in the 60s. Saturday and Sunday are mostly cloudy both days. We're in the mid-70s on Saturday, 75 to 80 on Sunday. A couple of batches of showers both days. It won't rain all the time, but neither day is going to be a beach day. For GBH News, I'm Dave Epstein.
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5: Today we're taking the Fitchburg line to Waltham, only about 20 minutes from North Station. From there, it's a 20-minute walk to the greenhouses at the Lyman Estate. This is a property that this merchant named Theodore Lyman bought at the end of the 18th century. He built a very large house there in the style of an English manor. Now, Historic New England owns the property and charges $15 a person in admissions to the house, but the grounds and the beautiful greenhouses are free to enter. In the greenhouse, you'll find a small but gorgeous collection of cacti and camellia plants, as well as a jade and a very cool flowering pink bougainvillea. Right down the street is Stonehurst. This is an estate designed as a collaboration by Henry Hobson Richardson and Frederick Law Olmsted, two of the biggest names in 19th century American architecture. The estate is now property of the city of Waltham, and going in will cost you $3. A lot of the old furniture has been removed, but you can still get a sense of the architecture and the sprawling grounds. There are two doors here on display where these family members recorded their heights through the years. Oh, this is quite lovely. It's like, looks like multiple generations from the 1870s to the 1970s. They recorded the heights of family and friends on the back of these doors. For the full itinerary and more free rides every Friday, subscribe to the GBH Daily newsletter at gbh.org/daily. For GBH News, I'm Gal Zipperman-Lotan.
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7: Criminal underbelly of the AI boom. From American Public Media, this is Marketplace Tech. I'm Megan McCarty-Carino. The surge in construction of AI data centers has increased the value of basically any component that goes into them. And it's not just Wall Street investors who've taken notice. Thieves are increasingly targeting cargo shipments of materials bound for data centers, according to a recent investigation by Paresh Devay for Wired.
23: I came onto this story when we reported a few weeks ago about Tesla losing batteries right off its loading docks, and they were getting stolen by these unscrupulous drivers and trucking companies, which led us to speaking to some investigators in the industry that told us they had seen a crazy escalation in part because of the value of chips and servers and all these electrical components that are going to AI data centers, millions and millions of dollars all packed into one semi-truck. And what had happened is these escort vehicles that often escort trucks to make sure that the drivers go to the correct destination, kind of an extra layer of protection. These escort vehicles had been rear-ended, pushed to the side by other vehicles on the road in what investigators believe to be deliberate attacks so that the trucks could go off to somewhere other than where they were intended.
7: I think we all know that chips are very valuable and, you know, kind of the main expense of a data center. But I mean, you also report on other things being stolen, like every component of a data center is now extremely valuable. And that includes just sort of raw materials, right?
23: It's the copper, it's the liquid cooling parts, it is network cabling, you know, fiber optic cables, and we're seeing this all around the country. One of the cases we reported on was out in Mississippi. And it's not sort of just quite limited to sort of data center equipment. It's also crypto mining equipment, crypto mining machines. It's any kind of high value technology. You know, in the past, you'd see a lot of cargo theft affecting, you know, iPhones, Legos, TVs, things that could be sold off on eBay maybe. But now it's people going after enterprise equipment, and investigators believe that a lot of it is going off to foreign countries. You could imagine U.S. export controls on high-value technology is creating an interesting incentive to try to smuggle those chips out of the U.S. instead.
2: Yeah, I can imagine there's probably like a pretty, you know, strong trade in like black market TVs or whatever, but it seems a bit harder to offload, I don't know, you know, millions of dollars of fiber optic cable.
23: Yeah, some of the investigators we spoke to, there were loads that they were still able to track because of GPS trackers for some time, and they could see them going to the port of Los Angeles, Long Beach, for example. And that's part of what is leading them to believe that these are being shipped off overseas, you know, using doctored paperwork. And as we know, U.S. Customs can only check so much.
2: That's Paresh Dave, senior writer at Wired. This conversation was part of our Tech Week in Review segment. You can find it on our website, marketplace.org/techbytes. Jesus Alvarado produced this episode. Courtney Bergseeker and Emma Condon also produce our show. Jay Siebold and Mingxin Qiguan were our engineers this week. Daisy Palacios is the supervising producer. Nancy Fargali is the executive producer. I'm Megan McCarty-Carino, and that's Marketplace Tech. This is APM.
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6: And I'm Sasha Pfeiffer. In the Tupac Shakur murder trial, prosecutors have presented what's seen as the foundation of their case. The rap icon was killed in a drive-by shooting in Las Vegas in 1996. Steve Futterman reports on the day in court.
8: The prosecution's key witness on Thursday at the trial of defendant Dwayne Davis was defendant Dwayne Davis. For around 2 hours, jurors listened to a 2008 police interview where Davis, known as Keefe D, gave investigators step-by-step details of the night Shakur was shot. Davis has pleaded not guilty. Originally, the recording was supposed to be confidential. Davis is told that at the very start.
24: What is said right here cannot be used against you, Keefe. Nothing you say today can be used against you.
8: However, when Davis wrote his memoir in 2019 and later did numerous media appearances, the court ruled he waived his confidentiality protections. In the interview, Davis appears comfortable. At times, it sounds more like a conversation than an interrogation. The key portion comes when Davis describes the final moments before Shakur is shot. Earlier that evening, Orlando Anderson, a member of Davis's gang, was beaten up by Shakur at the MGM Grand Hotel. Anderson was also Davis's nephew. Davis says he and three others went looking for Shakur, armed with a handgun. They found him near the Vegas Strip and pulled up alongside. In this part of the recording, police asked Davis if he intended to shoot. He says yes, except he was sitting on the passenger side, and Shakur's vehicle was next to the driver's side.
24: So you were fitting a blast if you had to, or you were just...
25: Yeah, if we would have been on our side, I would have blasted.
24: Okay. So you hand the gun to the back seat.
25: Yeah.
8: Davis says the weapon eventually winds up in the hands of his nephew, who fired the shots. Of the people in the vehicle, Davis is the only person still alive today. Former federal prosecutor Lori Levinson says the tape is strong evidence.
9: He gave that statement and he seemed to do so willingly. So that could have a dramatic impact on the jury. On the other hand, we can expect that the defense will say that he was just talking big. It wasn't true. It's not corroborated.
8: The prosecution is expected to present more comments by Davis. The defense claims Davis wasn't even in Las Vegas the night of the shooting and that this recorded interview and other public statements were just embellishments. For NPR News, I'm Steve Futterman.
3: It's been a brutal summer season for wildfires in much of the West. Only a few weeks after a fire destroyed hundreds of homes in Spokane, Washington, people are already returning to damaged neighborhoods. But there are big questions about whether it's really safe to go back in. NPR's Kirk Sigler reports.
10: The wind-driven Old Trails fire, suspected to have been started by an arsonist, leveled whole neighborhoods when it jumped the Spokane River. Melissa and Chris Matthews say it's jarring as they walk up their street. Melissa is seeing their destroyed property for the first time.
11: I even told my husband Chris when we turned onto our road, Old Fort Drive, I said it looked like a bomb went off here.
12: Yeah, it looked like a war zone is what you said.
10: They lost pretty much everything. There is a twisted hunk of metal that looks like a car. Yeah.
12: My Prius did not make it.
13: That's the Prius we see right there.
12: Yep.
10: Their home, built some 30 years ago, is obliterated. They've already got their insurance claim filed and hope they can rebuild one day, but they're in limbo.
12: This is daunting, and I'm expecting it to be like 3 to 4 years before anything happens.
10: Matthews is probably right. A year after deadly wildfires in Colorado and on Maui, no homes were fully rebuilt. One study showed that 3 years after the Camp Fire in Paradise, California, only 14% of the burn zone was rebuilt. First off, you have to make sure it's safe from toxins. Think lead paint from siding, exploded propane tanks, melted batteries, and plastics.
12: Yeah, the air's not good.
11: No.
12: And I've had a sore throat for the last few days because of coming down here and everything.
10: A few lots over, someone in a hazmat suit is combing through burned, potentially hazardous debris. Then, a couple blocks away, where a crew is cutting down a burnt pine tree, the structures look untouched.
14: Right here is a dementia care facility with a sign that says, "Welcome home, we missed you." Some buses just pulled up and they're bringing the residents and patients back in here, right kind of in the middle of a burned area.
10: Is it safe, especially for vulnerable populations? It's a question Sarah Nuss is fielding a lot. She's Spokane's director of emergency management.
26: I think a lot of the work right now is going to be on helping people understand risk.
14: People want to go back in, that's the tension, because it's their house, and maybe they don't have anywhere else to go.
26: Sure.
14: But do we know it's safe?
26: It is a very challenging thing. While folks are allowed to go back in those areas, there is still a hazmat situation going on. The burned houses and damaged places are going to have things like lithium-ion batteries, hazardous chemicals, all those things that could be...
10: The city has posted signs everywhere alerting people whose homes are still standing to wear PPE, have their properties inspected, and flush their water pipes. Nuss says they're still testing Spokane's water.
26: We have no legal ability to keep people out, nor are we trying to do that, let's say. So I think what we are doing right now is just really trying to understand and document all the risks across what kind of household people are going back into.
10: But is everyone listening? One bright spot is there have been so many devastating fires now in the West, Spokane has a recovery playbook to turn to. Andrew Welton is an environmental engineer at Purdue University. He helped water managers in Paradise rebuild their contaminated system. In Los Angeles, after the Eaton and Palisades fires, he's been pushing for more stringent soil testing for dangerous chemicals, even after all the debris has been officially removed from burned down lots.
27: If you don't test for it, you won't know that there's a health hazard still on your property. And that is what Spokane should take away from these past disasters.
10: Spokane isn't there yet. The EPA is only just arriving here to begin removing toxic debris. That's an arduous process that will likely take months. And the trauma is all still raw for survivors like Don Simpson.
28: This started burning, so I took the hose and tried to stop it. But then this caught on fire, these trees and this.
10: He lives right by that memory care center, which was unscathed. With minutes to evacuate, he loaded patients into the back of his pickup, abandoning their wheelchairs on the sidewalk.
28: And by that time, it was either propane or stuff started blowing and shooting in the sky.
10: Simpson has already moved back into his apartment. The building also survived. He didn't have many other options.
28: But I've learned the hard way. I try not to open my window too much, and at night, when the smoke comes in, it just fills the apartment up.
10: Simpson's not sure he'll stay long term. Everything he loved about this place, he says, is gone. Kirk Sigler, NPR News, Spokane.
3: 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I'm Leila Faldin.
26: And I'm Sasha Pfeiffer.
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15: 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What matters to you?
16: President Trump announced this week that the U.S. will be imposing the most crushing economic operation against Iran. Good morning. It's Friday, August 21st. I'm Tori Bedford. This is GBH's Morning Edition. U.S. Immigration and Customs Enforcement is continuing to detain large numbers of people around the country, hitting a new monthly record in July.
17: Who are doing nothing other than trying to earn a living, helping our economy, paying taxes, and we're incarcerating them, you know, in jails.
16: And Lindsey Clancy's murder trial enters its final stages.
18: It's going to be a lot about command hallucinations, what she was going through, and the fact that this was not something that was made up by the defense, but something that was true. That's what the jury's going to have to decide.
16: Red Sox back at Fenway tonight, hosting the Giants. Highs in the low 70s. It's 9:01.
19: Live from NPR News in Washington, I'm Linda Kenyon. President Trump travels to South Carolina today for a rally in support of Darlene Graham. As NPR's Tamara Keith reports, she is the sister of the late Senator Lindsey Graham and is now running for his seat in the Senate.
20: With a rally in Myrtle Beach, Trump is trying to boost support for Darlene Graham among his base in the deep red state. After her brother's sudden and unexpected death, Trump encouraged Graham to run for the Senate and was quick to endorse her. But that endorsement didn't clear the field. She faces Republican Congressman Ralph Norman in the runoff. It's another test of the power of the president's endorsements. Earlier this week, three of the candidates he endorsed lost their primaries. A White House official tells NPR this is just one of many events in the coming months Trump will hold for candidates he endorsed. Tamara Keith, NPR News, the White House.
19: The Trump administration says dismantling Hezbollah is essential for achieving a credible path forward in Lebanon. The U.S. describes the group as an Iranian proxy that has dragged that country into two wars with Israel. NPR's Michelle Kellerman reports.
21: State Department spokesperson Tommy Pigott says the Iranian regime has used Hezbollah to spread terror throughout the Middle East. That's why the U.S. is renewing its designation of the Lebanese group as an Iranian proxy. The Treasury Department is also adding 10 individuals to a sanctions list, accusing them of helping to transfer cash between Iran and Hezbollah. The State Department says couriers transfer cash on commercial flights, and U.S. officials are working with Turkey to disrupt that. Israel invaded southern Lebanon earlier this year to counter Hezbollah rocket fire, and now the U.S. is trying to mediate an end to the conflict. Michelle Kellerman, NPR News, Washington.
19: Sailors and Marines aboard the USS Abraham Lincoln are now on their way home. The military says another ship is in the region to provide relief. Family members report deteriorating conditions, including suicide attempts, NPR's Katia Riddle reports.
0: The military has not confirmed reports of suicide, and Defense Secretary Pete Hegseth says the media has exaggerated the hardships the crew is enduring. But experts who have worked on these kinds of missions say 9 months at sea, even in the best of conditions, is difficult. Dr. Philip Hunt was for years a Navy physician. He says the treatment of these sailors and Marines is unacceptable.
2: To do that, the people who have dedicated, they put their lives on the line, they took an oath. We all took the same oath. It just almost brings you to tears.
0: The return journey home for the aircraft carrier will take a month. Katie Riddle, NPR News.
19: The USS George Washington, which was based in Japan, is taking the Lincoln's place in the Middle East. You're listening to NPR News.
16: Good Friday morning, live from the GBH newsroom in Boston, I'm Tori Bedford. Two Lynn police officers are on paid administrative leave after being accused of misusing flock camera technology. The cameras are used to track license plates across the state. No details have emerged yet on what exactly the officers were doing, but the allegations came from a department-wide audit of the flock camera system, which found anomalies in database searches. Security analyst Dan Linsky says these instances erode public trust.
5: The public is going to get so leery of the technology that the good that it can do to keep people safe and secure will be outweighed by the malice in which it's being utilized by officers for their own intended purposes.
16: Linsky says the state needs good policies and oversight for the technology. The latest update comes after a New Bedford officer was placed on leave last week for allegedly using the flock cameras to follow an ex-girlfriend. The town of Hopkinton has opted to cancel their contract with flock safety effective yesterday. A bill meant to prevent violence against healthcare workers is moving forward towards approval on Beacon Hill, but some disability advocates are raising concerns. GBH's Megan Smith has more.
6: Susan Senator's son Nat is 36 and has profound autism. He lives in a group home, requiring round-the-clock support, and he struggles to communicate when he's stressed. Senator is worried about certain provisions in the bill, like one that would make it easier for police to arrest people who assault healthcare workers.
7: There's just these times where things might be a little bit thrown off, and we need for the healthcare workers and the staff in the group home to be trained and to understand what to do and to not jump to calling the police and having someone arrested.
6: Disability advocates are pushing state lawmakers to carve out some exceptions in the bill for group homes that serve people like Nat. Megan Smith, GBH News.
16: A report looking at wealth across Massachusetts shows that gateway cities are behind the curve. The report out this month from the Federal Reserve Bank of Boston shows that half of families in gateway cities, home to large immigrant and lower income populations, wouldn't be able to cover a $400 emergency expense. It also found that liquid net wealth in the gateway cities was close to zero, with a median of just over $1,000. That's compared to $67,000 across Greater Boston. Red Sox are hosting the San Francisco Giants for three games. That series starts tonight, first pitch at 7:10. Clouds to start today with some rain on the way. GBH meteorologist Dave Epstein has the details.
9: A frontal system draped across New England will keep clouds, patchy fog, a little bit of drizzle, and an area of rain or two moving through the region this weekend. Today's temperatures will be in the lower 70s. Tonight we're back to the 60s. Tomorrow we're in the mid-70s. We're back to the 60s Saturday night, and we're 75 to 80 on Sunday. In terms of timing on rainfall, it will not rain all the time. Best chance is going to be this afternoon and evening. Again, Saturday mid-morning into early afternoon, and Sunday in the morning. That's your best chance for showers right now, but plan on having to duck away from those showers just about any time over the weekend. When's the sunshine back? Monday, mostly sunny, 80 to 85. For GBH News, I'm Dave Epstein.
16: It's 66 degrees in Boston. 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
8: It's Morning Edition from NPR News. I'm Sasha Pfeiffer.
3: And I'm Leila Fadel. Good morning. The Trump administration is threatening crippling new economic pressures on Iran. They want that pressure to force Iran back into negotiations over the Strait of Hormuz.
8: Treasury Secretary Scott Bessent says next week he'll lay out what new economic pressure on Iran looks like. Diplomatic efforts to revive peace talks have completely stalled after a temporary ceasefire was called off weeks ago.
3: With us is NPR's Emily Fang to explain the latest. Good morning, Emily.
11: Good morning, Leila.
3: So the U.S. has already, it already has so many sanctions on Iran, so much economic pressure on Iran. So what exactly is the president threatening beyond what's already being done?
11: Well, he wrote on Truth Social, the social media site, that any country that allows institutions or businesses to provide, quote, any type of lifeline to Iran will itself face tremendous economic consequences. He appears here to be referring to activity like smuggling Iranian oil out or helping Iran buy goods abroad. As you know, though, the U.S. already has extensive sanctions that makes a lot of international trade with Western countries impossible. And already in June, the U.S. took it one step further. They put secondary sanctions on entities that were helping Iran evade sanctions. So as Sasha mentioned earlier, Treasury Secretary Bessent said he's going to hold a press conference on Monday to explain what this new, quote, economic D-Day, as President Trump is calling, will entail. But what is notable to me is the focus seems to be on countries and their governments now, so not just on businesses and economic fronts. And the big question that stands out is how this might affect China.
3: Okay, wait, how is China connected to this?
11: So until now, the U.S. has sanctioned entities that ship or refine oil or move money around that allows China to buy about 80 to 90% of Iran's oil before the war. But the U.S. has largely held off on sanctioning the governments of those entities, governments like that of China's. That might change. China has been one of the top places for money laundering and financial fronts for moving Iranian money around. The U.S. Treasury actually sanctioned several of those fronts in June. And China was the only country that Bessent mentioned, you know, singled out this week. Here's an interview he did with CNBC yesterday.
12: A reopening of the strait benefits China. Unfortunately, they've been buying, they were the largest consumer of Iranian oil. They were buying about 90% of it.
11: Though when he was asked specifically if China might be targeted under these

0: economy is not their priority.
1: There's this existential threat that the Iranians have been faced with, so they're willing to bear much greater economic costs to kind of secure their survival. Whereas for the U.S., it's ultimately, you know, for the average American, the average voter, we have much less at stake here.
0: He notes Iran does want promises of sanctions relief. They really want the U.S. to unfreeze tens of billions of dollars of Iranian assets abroad. But there's also widespread distrust of the U.S., and arguably laying on even more sanctions on Iran would only increase that distrust and make the case that the U.S. will never allow for sanctions relief on Iran.
2: NPR's Emily Fang. Thank you, Emily.
0: Thanks, Leila.
3: So how effective will Trump's economic pressure on Iran be, given that the regime has already endured years of sanctions and economic isolation? We're putting that question to Miad Maleki. He's a former U.S. sanctions strategist at the Treasury Department. In that job, he implemented sanctions against Iran and its proxies. He's now a senior fellow at the Foundation for Defense of Democracies. That's an organization with close ties to U.S. and Israeli national security establishments. Welcome to the program this morning.
4: Thanks for having me on.
3: So we just heard Emily talking about how this regime has managed to withstand years of this kind of pressure. What, if anything, could be different this time around?
4: Well, that's a great question. And you're right. Iran's economy has been subject to, I would say, the most comprehensive sanctions in the history of U.S. sanctions. What is different now this time is we have a naval blockade in place that is putting a physical pressure on Iran's economy, but also really accelerating the effect of sanctions. We also have regional countries that Iran had historically used to bypass sanctions. Those regional countries seem to be taking steps, one step at a time, to make it more difficult for Iran to use those jurisdictions to bypass sanctions. And that's a result of the Iranian regime's own decisions to target these countries, such as UAE and Saudi Arabia and Qatar and Oman. And, you know, they were targeted. UAE, for example, was targeted with more missiles and drones than Israel. So it is that the landscape of economic sanctions evasion landscape is shifting for Iran, and that's really making these sanctions and enforcement of these sanctions potentially more effective.
3: So it could sort of be the accumulation and the over time, as well as the collective effort in the region, that is creating an unprecedented level of pressure this time around?
4: That's absolutely right. You know, the first Trump administration, it took that administration about 2 or 3 years of aggressive sanctions enforcement to get to a point that Iran's economy was being really feeling the effect of sanctions, and Iranian proxy groups and terrorist organizations weren't getting paid well anymore. So now today, things have really shifted for Iran. It doesn't have a whole lot of jurisdictions where it can actually bypass sanctions, such as UAE, which just made a historical decision to cut economic ties with Iran.
3: And how effective do you think the Trump administration may be at getting more Gulf countries to add to that pressure, as well as maybe getting India and China to cut off their economic ties with Iran so it becomes a real worldwide effort?
4: Well, I mean, I think I would say the most effective or most important jurisdiction for Iran in the Gulf was the UAE. And Trump administration successfully convinced them, or probably UAE Emiratis themselves made the decision to actually not just sit on the side and continue to watch Iran escalate and cut off those economic ties to put meaningful pressure on Iran. I think other Gulf states, such as Oman and Qatar, they might at some point feel like Iranians are not serious about putting an end to the conflict, and they make their own decisions to put in economic pressure on Iran. India and China's trade with Iran, they've significantly affected by the U.S. naval blockade. So that's been already targeted. I think Turkey is another jurisdiction that I would look at when it comes to Iran's ability to procure foreign currency.
3: In the past, according to the U.S. Treasury Department, Iran has been able to evade some sanctions and economic isolation through things like establishing smuggling networks, setting up schemes to keep money flowing, these underground operations that have kept Iran's government in place. Do you think those policies are working this time around and maybe successful evasion once again?
4: It has become very difficult for them, again, because of the U.S. naval blockade that is blocking this flow of Iranian oil out of the Persian Gulf. But remember, Iran managed to get a lot of oil out of the Persian Gulf before this naval blockade was put in place and when the naval blockade was put on pause recently. So there's a lot of Iranian oil that is already sitting out in the international waters. I think Iranians are relying on a lot of these shipping companies and sanctioned

0: tanker owners to still keep that oil flowing to buyers in China. However, at the same time, I think the sanctions that are coming and some of the sanctions that have already put in place have really convinced some of these mid-sized and small-sized teapot refineries, the small refineries in China, to drop the volume of oil that they're purchasing from Iran. So I think the Treasury Department is going to continue to look into how they can drop or push these buyers to buy less of Iranian oil, which means less money for the regime.
1: Which will mean keep ratcheting up the pressure.
0: Right.
1: That is former Treasury Department official Miad Maliki. He is now a senior fellow at the Foundation for Defense on Democracies. Thank you very much for your time this morning.
0: Thanks for having me.
2: Authorities have filed a federal terrorism charge against a woman accused of plotting to set off an explosive device at the New York State Capitol building in Albany. Court documents allege the suspect pledged allegiance to the Islamic State. Samuel King with New York Public News Network reports.
3: The New York State Capitol sits as a stone and granite fortress atop a hill in Albany. Federal authorities allege 35-year-old Jessica Bowie plotted for weeks to destroy as much of it as she could and kill people inside. Craig Tremoroli, a special agent in charge of the FBI's Albany office, he says Bowie pledged allegiance to the Islamic State earlier this year and that investigators used her social media accounts to determine that she was a threat.
4: She conducted surveillance at the Capitol at least five times, taking dozens of photos. She requested a gun she intended to use on any law enforcement officer who tried to stop her.
3: Authorities say Bowie is a U.S. citizen and was taken into custody on Wednesday after meeting with informants who she thought were helping her carry out her plans. She's been charged with attempting to provide material support for a designated terrorist organization. According to the criminal complaint, in early August, undercover FBI informants met with Bowie in a car, told her what material she would need to make a bomb, drove her to a local Home Depot, and gave her $200 to purchase the materials. At the meeting this week, the informants handed her a fake device along with a gun she had given them money to purchase. When she had them in her hands, she was arrested. Former U.S. Attorney John Fishwick says this type of sting operation is a common law enforcement tactic.
5: They're building the case, and they want to make sure that she doesn't do something that they don't know about. So they're never going to let somebody like this, once they've got their eyes on them, go forward with their terrorism.
3: New York Governor Kathy Hochul was not at the Capitol this week, and the state legislative session ended in early June. Hochul said the state elevated security at the Capitol earlier this year in the face of rising political threats.
6: Because law enforcement intercepted this plot, alleged plot, early, there was never any active danger to our state Capitol. And right now, there are no specific credible threats against the Capitol.
3: A judge ordered Bowie detained pending trial. She is being represented by a federal public defender who declined to comment on the case. For NPR News, I'm Samuel King in Albany.

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5: And the David M. Rubenstein Americana Collection, in support of the JFK Library's exhibit, Declaring the Revolution, America's Printed Path to Independence, featuring historic documents that inspired the Declaration of Independence. 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
6: Good Friday morning and welcome to GBH's Morning Edition. I'm Tori Bedford, in for Mark Herz. Thanks for being with us. Here's your roundup of local events this weekend. The 158th Marshfield Fair kicks off today, lasting until August 30th. You can check out the animals, exhibits, food, and of course, enjoy fair rides. 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Visitors can catch performances, learn about local Native American history, and shop for handcrafted jewelry. And also tomorrow, Boston's Rose Kennedy Greenway will host its annual food truck festival. In addition to lots of food, there will be artisan vendors, an inflatable obstacle course, mini golf, and more family-friendly activities. 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
6: This is GBH's Morning Edition. I'm Tori Bedford. The trial of Lindsey Clancy is entering its final stages, with the defense expected to rest their case as soon as today. Clancy has pleaded not guilty to the murder of her three children at their Duxbury home in 2023. Her attorney argues that she cannot be held criminally responsible for the killings as she was suffering from postpartum depression and psychosis. Peter Tragos is a practicing attorney out of Florida who explains current trials and cases on his YouTube channel, The Lawyer You Know. He joins us now. Peter, thank you so much for being here.
8: Thank you for having me.
6: So what's the latest on where this trial stands, and what else can we expect to hear in these final days?
8: So the prosecution rested its initial case. The defense has put on their case. They don't have a burden in Massachusetts to prove that their client was insane at the time of the crimes. Some states have that, where you have to prove it by clear and convincing evidence, and then the prosecution gets to respond. In Massachusetts, the prosecution keeps the burden of proof beyond a reasonable doubt the entire trial, including to prove that Lindsey Clancy, in fact, was able to conform her actions to the law, did know right from wrong, whether or not she had a mental disease or defect. But the defense put on their experts. They put on some character witnesses that Lindsey was a great mother. And finally, Dr. Zeisel was kind of their biggest, most important expert. He's a forensic psychologist. And he said, to a reasonable degree of medical certainty, Lindsey Clancy was suffering from a mental disease or defect and could not conform her actions to the law and did not appreciate the wrongfulness of her act. So that's kind of the big ticket ultimate issue question. And what will the jury believe? Will they believe that causes enough doubt in their mind that Lindsey Clancy did this and was criminally responsible for this? Or will they believe that the prosecution's theory is correct and she knew what she wanted to do and she accomplished her goal in killing her children?
6: This trial has gained so much national attention. Your coverage has been great and really comprehensive. I think it's highlighting so many issues. There are women dressed in pink, hundreds of them now, just in support of a woman going through postpartum psychosis. The thing about medical experts and experts in general and what the jury, I think, has to grapple with is, like, we don't know that much about women's health in general, but also we don't know a lot about postpartum psychosis or these kind of mental health challenges that people face. The state's highest court here in Massachusetts, they granted Latarsha Sanders a new trial after the judge in her murder trial excluded medical records tied to her mental health. Those cases have a lot of parallels. She faced a first-degree murder charge for the killings of her two children in 2018. It's the same DA's office and judge, but she's Black and from Brockton. So can you talk about what this case has brought up in terms of how people are looking at these issues differently?
8: Yeah, absolutely. I mean, I think it does come down to the judge allowing the appropriate and relevant information to come before the jury, because we don't know what would have happened in that case had the judge allowed the appropriate medical documentation to come in. Because I do think that is one of the biggest issues in this case, is highlighting what these mental health professionals did and didn't do for Lindsay Clancy when she was searching for help, crying for help, wanting the help, begging for it, checking herself into places, asking for different perspectives from different medical providers, like, hey, can you help me with this? This really isn't working. I'm feeling worse. And all of that is documented. And when you see it in black and white, I do a lot of personal injury and medical malpractice work in Florida. And when you see some of these medical records and you see what some of the medical providers do in today's day and age, it can be really scary to look at, especially what the standard of care is. Like, we're not even sure whether or not they violated the standard of care. And we are very sure by watching it that this was bad. This was wrong. They did not do the right thing to help Lindsay Clancy. And a horrible, horrible tragedy ensued. Now, what was Lindsay Clancy's mindset when the acts were being committed is a question still for the jury. But there's no doubt in my mind that these medical providers did more harm than good when it came to trying to help Lindsay Clancy.
6: There's also this growing movement of people, speaking of neglect, who are raising suspicions about Lindsay's ex-husband, Patrick. You've repeatedly shut that down. Patrick is not on trial here. We don't have to go extensively into this, but just quickly, why is that absolutely not the case, in your opinion?
8: Yeah, I mean, in these kinds of cases, some people don't understand that in order to get where we are, where Lindsay Clancy even has a chance at a not guilty by reason of insanity, everybody agrees she is the one that took her children's life, not Patrick. There is objective evidence that he was not there at the time. There's objective evidence that he did not drug her enough to knock her out. There is objective evidence that she was the one in the basement with her children. And she has admitted that in other documents in different ways. And everybody is praising her lawyer, who I agree is an amazing criminal defense attorney. And you better believe, if he thought somebody else committed this crime with the way he feels about Lindsay Clancy, he would be pointing the finger at Patrick Clancy or anybody else he felt was responsible.
6: But he's not. Yeah, let's talk about this moment, which almost upended the entire case, where prosecution is cross-examining Patrick Clancy's mother, Susan Clancy.
0: Now, are you an active member in the Catholic Church?
9: Yes.
0: Okay. So you're aware that murder is considered a mortal sin?
10: Yeah, Counselor, can I see you over here?
6: So Susan Clancy doesn't even answer. You argued on your channel that this could have been an opportunity for a mistrial. But then defense attorney Kevin Reddington, I guess, said to reporters that he doesn't want to risk putting Lindsay Clancy through this again. Why? What would you have done differently there?
8: Yeah, I would have absolutely asked for a mistrial with prejudice to have the case thrown out and not be retried. Because if the prosecution's either goads the defense into a mistrial on purpose or does something wrong to get a redo of a trial because they know they're losing, they don't get to do that. It's double jeopardy. You can't be put in jeopardy twice for the same crime or set of circumstances. That's what I think would have been the winning argument here. But there's not always a guarantee for that. And if, as the defense, you think you're winning, then sometimes you don't want to do it over. But you have to protect the record for appeal. So a lot of times, defense attorneys and judges will talk and they'll say, "Judge, you know, I want to ask for a mistrial. And if anybody watched the Uvalde shooting trial, those defense attorneys did a good job." Well, kind of asking the judge without making the formal motion, the judge said, "I know what you're doing. I'm denying the mistrial, but your record is protected." And then we go forward. So I would have tried to do something like that here if the judge wasn't going to grant it.
6: All right. What points do we expect to be made? What can we expect from closing arguments?
8: So yeah, I don't know if there's still some issues with the defense experts, but I think we're going to hear at least one more. And then we haven't heard any of the Commonwealth experts. We heard the treating doctors, but we're going to hear from the Commonwealth experts as well. I'm very interested to hear what they have to say, because I think they're the ones that convinced the Commonwealth Lindsay Clancy's guilty of murder. And then in closing argument, in a complicated case like this, with all these pills, all these different prescriptions, everything that happened with the data, The lawyer's job is to simplify it for the jury to understand and get to the ultimate issue. Did she understand right from wrong? Did she understand what she was doing? And could she have conformed her actions to the law or not? It's going to be a lot about command hallucinations, what she was going through, what she was Googling, and the fact that this was not something that was made up by the defense, but something that was true. That's what the jury's going to have to decide.
6: All right, Peter Tragos, we'll be watching you on The Lawyer You Know on YouTube. Thank you so much for joining us.
8: I appreciate it. Thanks for having me.
6: This is GBH.
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11: Live from NPR News in Washington, I'm Dave Mattingly. The group Doctors Without Borders is calling for an independent investigation after Israel decided not to open a criminal probe into deadly Israeli airstrikes on a shelter and convoy in Gaza. Here's NPR's Jane Arraf.
12: The Nobel Peace Prize-winning group said the Israeli refusal showed there was no accountability within Israel's justice system. Israeli airstrikes hit a Doctors Without Borders convoy 3 years ago and one of its shelters in 2024. Israel also refused to open a criminal investigation into the killing of 7 humanitarian workers at the U.S.-based World Central Kitchen in Gaza 2 years ago. Israel Wednesday said it would conduct a criminal investigation after acknowledging for the first time that it killed a 5-year-old girl, Hand Rejab, and 6 of her relatives in 2024. 2 paramedics who tried to rescue her were also killed. Israel had denied for 2 years that its forces were within firing range. Jane Arraf, NPR News, Amman.
11: The USS George Washington has arrived in the Middle East, allowing the USS Abraham Lincoln to head home from its nearly 9-month extended deployment. The Lincoln got a lot of attention in recent weeks amid reports of food shortages and worsening mental health among some of the carrier's roughly 5,000 sailors and Marines aboard. This is NPR News.
6: Good Friday morning. Live from the GBH newsroom in Boston, I'm Tori Bedford. Incumbent State Senator Will Brownsberger squared off with primary challenger Daniel Lander in an online debate yesterday. Brownsberger, who's the second highest ranking member of the Senate, was pushed by Lander on why the legislature isn't more productive.
13: Senator Brownsberger, with all due respect, you're the Senate pro tem. You are one of those powerful people up there. So if you cannot move that legislation that you claim you were sort of really trying to push in March of last year, right, then what can you push up there?
6: Brownsberger pointed to his success in the seat that he's held since 2012. He agreed that he wants things to get done faster, but that's not the reality of the Massachusetts legislature. The contested seat represents parts of Boston and Cambridge. Boston Mayor Michelle Wu is touting this week's ruling from the state's Supreme Judicial Court to let the White Stadium redevelopment continue. Opponents of the plan to use the Franklin Park Stadium as a home pitch for Boston Legacy FC tried to convince the courts that the state legislature needed to review the project. But the SJC has rejected that argument. Wu says the facility will bring major benefits to the city.
14: After we cut the ribbon next year, our residents, our communities will be able to use the facilities 15 hours a day at least, 7 days a week, open to everyone to come exercise, be healthy, and get to know your neighbors.
6: The stadium will also serve as a hub for Boston Public Schools athletics. It remains unclear when exactly the renovation will be done. Wu would not confirm if the stadium will be ready when Boston Legacy FC starts its next season in February. And Boston is one of 3 cities in the running to host the 2028 Democratic National Convention. GBH's Diana Dame reports local politicians are feeling excited.
15: If Boston is picked, it would be the first time the city's hosted the DNC since 2004. Governor Mara Healey and Mayor Michelle Wu both emphasized that after a summer filled with World Cup and tall ships festivities, Boston has proved it's capable of putting on major events. And Congresswoman Ayanna Pressley says Boston making the shortlist is a testament to its world-class institutions, infrastructure, and rich history of American leadership. the other cities in the running for the DNC are Denver and Philadelphia. Party leaders will make their final call later this year. Diana Dame, GBH News.
6: It's 66 degrees in Boston. 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
9: It's Morning Edition from NPR News. I'm Sasha Pfeiffer.
16: And I'm Leila Faldin. Good morning. The USS Abraham Lincoln is now on its way home from the Middle East. The roughly 5,000 sailors and Marines aboard that ship have spent 9 months at sea, which has included supporting the U.S. war against Iran. There have been reports of deteriorating conditions, including accounts from families who describe attempts to jump overboard. The Navy has not confirmed those specific reports and has denied any increase in attempted suicides on board, and NPR has not independently verified them. NPR's Katia Riddle reports on the mental health challenges of prolonged confinement and isolation.
17: The USS Abraham Lincoln is like a small city. That's according to Armin Kurdian, a retired U.S. Navy captain. He served aboard the aircraft carrier in 2005. The work there, he says, is hard.
18: The plane captains are out there on the flight deck, you know, these 18, 19, 20-year-olds lugging these 100-pound chains on their backs in 120-degree weather. It takes a toll on your body.
17: He describes dehydration and exhaustion.
18: The pilots having to land and take off on the carrier sometimes at night and sometimes at night in bad weather. And then just being mentally prepared to go fly because lives are at stake.
17: In the off hours, he describes little to no privacy with people sleeping in crowded quarters. While difficult, these conditions can be bearable, he says. But experts say add uncertainty to this equation and it can push people to their mental brink. Jack Stuster is a retired behavioral scientist who spent decades studying human performance.
19: In conditions of isolation and confinement, one of the worst things that you could do to the person is to tell them they're going to come home or let them expect that they're coming home at a certain time. And then you say, no, it's going to be delayed.
17: The USS Abraham Lincoln's deployment was originally scheduled to end in May. In addition to the Navy, Stuster worked with NASA and scientists working in small groups in places like Greenland, where return flights home were often canceled at the very last moment.
19: People have described to me going out there for the third time, grown up, fully adult people with their duffel bags having dragged it out to the flight line on the third time only to be told that it wasn't going to happen, to break down in tears.
17: Then there's the issue of duration. A 3-month deployment is ideal, he says, or even 6. At 9, where this crew is, he says things start to become untenable. Dr. Philip Hunt was for years a Navy physician. He deployed on several submarine missions. His background is in emergency medicine, but Hunt says in the Navy, much of what he did was mental health.
20: I was kind of the father confessor, psychologist, what have you.
17: With a crew of 5,000 people on a ship, Hunt says it's inevitable that some people will struggle with mental health, even in the best of deployment conditions.
20: You have guys getting anxious. You have guys getting depressed.
17: Defense Secretary Pete Hegseth says reports of poor conditions aboard the Lincoln are overstated. President Trump said recently the deployment was, quote, not nearly long enough. Hunt says a lack of certainty or reassurance from leadership at the highest levels can trickle down to impact everyone's mental well-being.
20: I feel so, so badly for that crew. It's tragic.
17: Just thinking about these sailors and Marines, says Dr. Philip Hunt, almost brings him to tears. Katie Riddle, NPR News.
16: If you or someone you know is struggling with mental health, please call or text the number 988 to connect with a counselor at the Suicide Crisis Lifeline.
21: If you belong to Costco, you might use your membership to buy not just bulk food and household supplies, but also eyeglasses, hearing aids, and prescription drugs. 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Anna Wilde Matthews wrote about this for the Wall Street Journal, and she's with us to provide details. Anna, welcome.
22: Thank you.
21: For any of our listeners not familiar with Medicare and its various complicated forms, what exactly is the product Costco will be selling?
1: Well, there are actually two. One is a Medicare Advantage plan, and that's where a private insurer basically handles all of your benefits as a Medicare enrollee. And the other is a Medicare supplement plan, and that's a plan that you buy that basically runs on top of normal government Medicare.
21: Big picture industry question. Why would Costco want to get into this business?
1: Well, it's very much just an experiment at this point. I would say they don't have much to lose because it's just a pilot program. It'll just be in three states. But the reason to consider going into it for Costco is it's just a new way to connect with their members. They have a very, very loyal membership, and they are looking to offer sort of more touch points for their members. And Medicare is a huge, huge business. It's more than $600 billion for insurers altogether. That's across obviously the whole country. So if it does succeed, that could be huge.
21: And then how could it be beneficial to consumers to buy Medicare at Costco? For example, could these plans be cheaper than usual, similar to the rest of Costco's bulk pricing?
1: Well, we really have yet to see what the details are going to be. But what Costco and Scan, the insurer that they are working with, have so far said is that these plans are supposed to integrate really closely with Costco's offerings, things like pharmacy, over-the-counter medication, vision benefits, hearing products, things that Costco already offers. So the thought would be that it would be convenient.
21: For people who need Medicare, it's obviously extremely important to their life. So why would a customer go to a Costco to get their Medicare?
1: I think what the companies are bargaining on is that there's just a lot of loyalty and trust by the Costco consumer, and that if Costco says it's good, it'll be good. But definitely, any Medicare beneficiary who's making a choice of a plan needs to look at a lot of things. Costco might be super convenient. They might have a lot of loyalty to Costco, but they'd want to look at other things, like, for instance, what doctors and hospitals are in the network of these plans. They might want to look at what are the out-of-pocket charges they might have for different services they would need. They might want to look at the formulary, the drugs that the plan covers, and what kinds of conditions are on those drugs. So I would say that it's always a challenging choice for Medicare beneficiaries, and there are a lot of things to look at in addition to or beyond the possibility of using Costco.
21: Yeah, still a lot of research to do on the consumer end.
1: Definitely.
21: You mentioned that this will be rolled out in three states. Do we know which three states, and do we know when?
1: We do not know which three states, but Southern California might be one of the regions because that's where Scan, the insurer, is based. Scan also offers Medicare Advantage plans in Arizona, Nevada, New Mexico, Texas, and Washington State. So again, those might be possibilities for the three markets that they're looking at. They've been very coy about exactly when the plan would roll out, but it seems likely that it could potentially be this fall during the enrollment period for Medicare beneficiaries, but we'll just have to watch and confirm that's true.
21: Anna Wilde Matthews is a reporter for The Wall Street Journal. Thank you for your time.
1: Thank you.

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1: I'm Jim Browdy. 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We're live at the library with Sean Ellis and Stephen Pena, who served a combined 50 years in prison for crimes they said they never committed and are now free men. 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
4: Good Friday morning from the GBH Newsroom in Boston. I'm Tori Bedford with Morning Edition. Overcast skies today, highs in the mid-70s. And in just a moment, GBH meteorologist Dave Epstein will give us details about this year's hurricane season. The town of Shelburne will be asking residents to resolve a historical discrepancy in the town seal. Town Clerk Joseph Judd says the current seal displays an incorporation date of 1768, but historical records show a later date.
5: The history is clear that we were not incorporated until 1775.
4: Judd says while the town received its royal charter in 1768, legal incorporation didn't happen until the provincial Congress acted 7 years later. Voters could decide to feature both dates on a new seal, but any final redesign will be up to town meeting. This is GBH.
6: Here's your growing wisdom minute for Friday, the 21st of August. Let's talk hurricane season. Hurricane season actually began back on June 1st. It's been very quiet out in the Atlantic. And the reason for that, of course, is El Nino. Why El Nino, which is in the Pacific? How does that affect the Atlantic? Well, we have lots of what we call wind shear. The winds are stronger at upper levels, and it doesn't allow the thunderstorms to really gather into a tropical system. Also, a lot of dry air has been coming in off Africa, and that's also preventing the Atlantic from being very active. We could make it through the entire month of August without any hurricanes. Things may become a little bit more active late in the month, but right now, I just don't see anything. And this was well predicted. El Nino years tend to be years without hurricanes. Now, of course, we had an El Nino year in 1991, and this is the 35th anniversary of Bob that struck this week back in 1991. So it only takes one storm, but for now, we don't even see that. For GBH News, I'm Dave Epstein.
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4: This is GBH's Morning Edition. I'm Tori Bedford. The Haitian Revolution was a seismic event. It was the only time in history a mass uprising of enslaved people defeated a colonial power and built their own independent country. For our ongoing series, From Colony to Commonwealth, GBH's Adam Riley tells the story of how that revolution prompted a famous Massachusetts ship to set sail to the Caribbean.
8: These days, the USS Constitution draws some 500,000 visitors each year to its berth in the Charlestown Navy Yard. But in the late 1700s, the ship was brand new, and it soon became involved in a major American foreign policy shift. Like many of the country's founders, President George Washington was an enslaver. In the Haitian Revolution, he backed the French. But then, Massachusetts-born John Adams took office.
9: The change between the Adams administration from the Washington administration in terms of the Haitian Revolution could not have been starker.
8: Ronald Angelo Johnson is a historian at Baylor University. He says that within months, Adams turned toward diplomacy with the revolutionary leader Toussaint Louverture.
9: He and his Secretary of State, Timothy Pickering, also from Massachusetts, are going to lay out a foreign policy that is going to treat the government of Toussaint Louverture as if Toussaint Louverture, a formerly enslaved black man, was a head of state.
8: Meanwhile, Louverture wanted closer ties with the U.S., so he sent a white man, Joseph Bunnell, as his envoy to Philadelphia.
9: Newspapers across the country are reporting this. This is big news that a black man is sending an envoy to the United States, directly to the president of the United States.
8: In Philadelphia, Bunnell met with American officials, including twice with Adams himself. The talks helped persuade Congress to reopen trade with Saint-Domingue, later known as Haiti. And that is where the USS Constitution enters the story. Led by Massachusetts native Silas Talbot, the Constitution and other ships sailed to Saint-Domingue. The U.S. wanted to protect its interests in the quasi-war against France and to strengthen ties with Louverture. Carl Herzog is the USS Constitution's public historian. He shows me around the ship.
0: Captains at the time were left to their own accord to a great degree with broad brush orders issued, but then sent down to what do you do on a day-to-day basis when you're not under a central command who can micromanage the situation.
8: Johnson, the Baylor historian, says Talbot put himself and the entire American squadron at the disposal of Toussaint Louverture.
9: Silas Talbot makes an incredible statement for 1799. I am willing to serve under Toussaint Louverture. Well, how many white Americans at that level would say, I'm going to serve under a black man who has been enslaved before?
8: And the squadron followed Talbot's lead. When Louverture besieged one city, the U.S. gave him gun cover, then welcomed him aboard with a full federal salute. And then, in what Johnson calls a remarkable coda, Louverture's adopted nephew invited Talbot and the Constitution's officers to dinner at his Caribbean home.
9: And they're sitting there at this elaborate dinner of 30 black officers from the Haitian military with six white naval officers. And it made such an impression on Talbot that he writes about it. That's how I know about it.
8: At that same dinner, they hatched a plan to secretly provide Louverture with extra munitions. But the relationship with Haiti's nascent government didn't last. In 1800, Adams lost the presidency to Thomas Jefferson, who recalled the U.S. naval station from Saint-Domingue. Jefferson feared a similar slave revolt at home. The U.S. wouldn't recognize Haiti as an independent nation until 1862, 6 decades after the Adams administration's remarkable outreach. Adam Riley, GBH News.
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4: From Marketplace in Washington, I'm Kimberly Adams. 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Good morning.
13: Good morning.
14: We heard from big retailers like Home Depot, Walmart, and Target this week. What trends did you notice?
13: The big trend is that our consumer is just, quite frankly, lackluster right now. And that's creating a lot of unevenness across where they're spending their money and really what results we're seeing from some of these corporations.
14: Can you give me a couple of examples?
13: I do think affordability is the name of the game across the board. Inflation is hitting everyone very hard. We're actually seeing that help total retail spending, just the dollar values that we are putting out into the economy. But a lot of that is being buoyed by these very high inflation categories like gas station spending with where oil prices are today.
14: July retail sales figures were out last week. They were down from June, but up overall year over year. Can you explain what accounts for that split?
13: So the big thing we're watching in retail sales, we have to deflate that number to get a real apples to apples comparison. Overall retail spending is actually higher because prices are going up. So as we look to the consumer and really their ability to go out and spend money, the number one issue that I am tracking is that real wages are now declining. That is, inflation adjusted earnings are going down, not up. That's an erosion of our purchasing power. So our consumers have to turn to their savings. All of that ongoing inflation, it's frustrating their ability to save more money. And on top of that, it's diluting the value of what they've already socked away.
14: Lauren Seidel Baker is an economist at ITR Economics. Thank you.
13: Thank you so much.
14: Let's do the numbers. The Dow is up 337 points, that's 0.6%. The S&P 500 is up 0.3%, and the NASDAQ is up 0.1%. The 10-year Treasury yield is also up at 4.72%.
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14: It's a familiar sight, a girl in a badge-covered vest selling cases of cookies. These young entrepreneurs sell millions of Girl Scout cookies per season, generating more than $800 million in sales. A new documentary called Cookie Queens follows several Girl Scouts in different parts of the country as they embark on their cookie-selling season. Our guest today is Olive, one of the Girl Scouts featured in the film. Olive, welcome.
15: Hi.
14: We don't want to give away your top-selling number. We'll save it for the movie. But what was your goal during the year that you were shooting this documentary?
15: I think my goal was about 5,000 boxes of cookies.
14: And you blew that out of the water by multiple margins. We'll at least say that. What are some of your strategies for being a top-selling cookie queen?
15: I like to take a wagon out to parks, along busy streets, wherever you can go without getting kicked out, basically. So that generates a lot of sales for me. A lot of times, if I am really working towards a specific goal or number, then I will do both a booth and I will wagon in one day. So that's how I sold my most number of boxes. And I tried to do some other cookie sales online or in person as well.
14: In the documentary, several of the girls question the organization's distribution models and how the money earned from each box of cookies actually gets allocated.
16: What's the margin on that?
17: For Girl Scouts, we only get about like $1 of
16: per box.
17: Out of the $6, we get $1.
14: You shared some of those frustrations also in the documentary. What about that bothers you?
15: It bothers me because if 80% of the revenue made by each council is because of cookie sales, then we should be getting more for our work, basically. They don't feel like they always have to give us back what we get. So they don't feel like they have to give us a good camp experience or they have to give us programming because we're always going to keep selling the cookies. It's one of those major Girl Scout experiences that is not only educational, but it's hard to miss out on. Like, everybody wants Girl Scout cookies, right?
14: Yeah, I certainly do.
15: Me too. So I think that's frustrating.
14: So since the filming, have you seen anything change about the way the money gets spent or allocated?
15: Not really. And honestly, we're actually getting even less per box because a program that our council runs called BuzzBucks, which helps girls travel, they are now giving us less money for that. So we are less able to go on our trip adventures. And that is like a huge bonding experience for us.
14: So what was the best part of participating in the documentary as well as cookie selling?
15: Well, my favorite part of cookie selling is actually meeting all the people. I know that that's kind of scary for some people, but I love it. And I love like hearing stories from their Girl Scouting days. I've heard a lot of, oh, in my day, they were 25 cents. And I'm like, lucky. But
14: I won't tell you how much they were when I was selling.
15: If they were still 25 cents, then I would buy all 5,000 of my boxes just to eat. Anyhow. My favorite part of filming and the movie was probably meeting the other girls. They are all unique and amazing and just as lovely as they seem on film.
14: Cookie Queens is currently playing in select theaters across the country. Olive, thank you.
15: It was nice to meet you.
14: Our executive producer is Nancy Fargali. Our digital team includes Antoinette Brock, Emily McCune, and Dylan Miettinen. Our engineers are Brian Allison, Sam Keenan, and David Schreck. And in Washington, I'm Kimberly Adams with the Marketplace Morning Report. 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
19: The national debt balloons to a new high, while life for some sailors in the U.S. Navy on the high seas hits a low. From WAMU and NPR in Washington, this is 1A. Hi, I'm Todd Zwillick. Today on the Friday News Roundup, there's a perfect storm brewing in the economy, inflation, debt, and war. What to know about why Trump administration officials are scrambling to intervene in the markets. Also this hour, how one of the president's closest aides operates with sensitive information, and what happened when a Democratic senator made her fodder for media and for MAGA. Plus, surprises in this week's primaries, Meta is on trial, and our weekly quiz honors a sports legend who changed pitching and all of baseball forever. That's all after the headlines.
20: Live from NPR News in Washington, I'm Linda Kenyon. Stocks opened higher this morning after a big sell-off yesterday. NPR's Scott Horsley reports the Dow Jones Industrial Average rose about 340 points in early trading.
21: Investors will be keeping a close eye on the bond market today. The yield on long-term government bonds rebounded Thursday, despite an effort by the Treasury Department to push those bond yields down. Bondholders have been demanding a bigger payback in return for lending the government money. They're concerned about the size of the federal debt, which reached $40 trillion this week, as well as stubborn inflation. Gasoline prices typically fall as summer draws to a close, but AAA says this could be the most expensive August ever at the gas pump. The average price of regular gas is just under $4.11 a gallon, topping the previous high set back in 2022. Scott Horsley, NPR News, Washington.
20: Federal agents have seized the home of former California Democratic Congressman Eric Swalwell and taken his electronic devices. The searches are part of an investigation into allegations of sexual misconduct. NPR's Ryan Lucas reports.
22: Federal agents stopped Swalwell at San Francisco Airport on Saturday with a search warrant and seized his electronic devices. A day later, agents searched the former congressman's home in Washington, D.C. That's according to a person familiar with the matter who spoke to NPR on condition of anonymity to discuss an ongoing investigation. The probe is focused on the sexual misconduct allegations that multiple women have made against Swalwell, allegations that he denies. After those allegations came to light in April, Swalwell resigned from Congress and dropped out of the California governor's race. His attorney did not immediately respond to a request for comment. The former congressman is also facing investigations by state authorities in California and New York. Ryan Lucas, NPR News, Washington.
20: The FBI says it stopped a plot by a woman who was planning to set off a bomb at the New York State Capitol. Samuel King, with New York Public News Network, says the suspect appeared in federal court yesterday. Federal prosecutors allege she pledged allegiance to ISIS.
1: Federal law enforcement agents say Jessica Bowie had a gun and a dummy explosive device with her Wednesday as she met with informants who she thought were helping her carry out her plan to destroy as much of the Capitol as possible and, quote, kill all the senators. First Assistant U.S. Attorney John Sarcone says the arrest should serve as a warning to other would-be terrorists.
5: We are vigilant, we are prepared, and just as we stop this defendant, we will continue to disrupt plots and protect the American people.
1: The arrest comes just weeks before the anniversary of the September 11th attacks. The FBI says they've stopped more than 400 individuals from carrying out alleged attacks here at home and abroad. For NPR News, I'm Samuel King in Albany.
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6: Good morning. From the GBH newsroom in Boston, I'm Craig LeMolt. U.S. Immigration and Customs Enforcement is continuing to detain a large number of people around the country. ICE reported 51,000 arrests in July, a new monthly record. Congressman Jim McGovern recently visited the county jail in Plymouth, where the sheriff contracts with ICE to hold detainees. McGovern contends that many of the people there have no criminal convictions.
23: We are rounding people up who are doing nothing other than trying to earn a living, helping our economy, paying taxes, and we're incarcerating them, you know, in jails.
6: A 2024 report by Boston University said detainees at the Plymouth facility often don't receive adequate medical care. The Plymouth County Sheriff's Office lost a legal battle with the ACLU over medical records last week and must now make those records public. Two police officers in Lynn have been placed on paid administrative leave after what's described as concerning patterns in their use of the city's Flock camera system. An audit of the system found anomalies in the searches. This is the third incident where police in Massachusetts have been accused of misusing Flock cameras in recent weeks. Officers in both New Bedford and Stowe have allegedly used the camera system to look up personal information on civilians. The Red Sox kick off a three-game series against the Giants at Fenway tonight. That game starts at 7:10. Some showers today, a high in the mid-70s. Maybe some more showers tonight, going down to the low 60s, and a bit of a rainy weekend. Clouds with a chance of showers on Saturday, highs in the low 70s. And Sunday, maybe more showers, possibly some thunderstorms, mostly cloudy, and temperatures in the upper 70s. 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
1: I'm Todd Zwillick, and it's the 1A Friday News Roundup. The president showed off a new $13 million granite helipad on the South Lawn of the White House this week, yet another renovation project in the nation's capital. But his Treasury Secretary, well, he had no such fun. Bond markets flashed warning signs over ballooning debt as the U.S. Treasury tries unusual methods to convince bond traders that things actually aren't all that bad. This, of course, followed the news that the U.S. debt grew to $40 trillion. We're going to talk about it, plus a whole lot more, like what you need to know about Tuesday's election results and why on earth everyone is talking about somebody named Natalie Harp. Around the table with me this week, Arthur Delaney, senior reporter for HuffPost. Hi, Arthur.
2: Hi.
1: Steve Clemens is here in studio, and we're so happy to have him, editor-at-large for the National Interest. Steve, you have summer plans.
2: So great to be with you in studio. Yes, summer plans, Chestertown, Maryland, hanging out. Come visit.
1: And Steve Clemens wouldn't miss being with you, the 1A listener, so he's in studio as a special for all of us. What a treat. And Wendy Benjamin is here, also a treat, Washington senior editor for Bloomberg News. Great to see you, Wendy.
3: Good to see you.
1: Everyone is around the table, and so are you. We're so happy to have you on this end of summer Friday. Remember, we do want to hear from you this hour. You can email your questions and your comments about the week news, 1A@WAMU.org. All right, Steve Clemens, it's not often at all that bond prices and bond yields are at the top of the headlines. And I dare say when they are, it's almost never good. Yeah. Just start us off with a quick bonds 101. Why are bonds leading the headlines? Why are we talking about them and why is it important?
2: We've been financing American debt with U.S. treasuries that Japan, China, others have been buying for a long time, and other big money out there. And the truth is, when bond yields go up, which they are now up to their highest level in 20 years, it means that big capital buyer doesn't trust the future. They don't trust where the inflation rate is. They don't trust a president that's having a lot of reckless wars out there. They don't trust the inability to rein in spending. And when they add all these things
1: now,
2: up.
1: Now, why is that? Bond yield, is that because a bond pays more? Because no one wants to buy it?
2: No, bond go down. But the yield, what happens with the yield, the rates is the rates that you have to pay capitals to finance American debt. And what they're saying is we want more money to finance American debt because American debt's part of the American economic picture. It's been for a long time. But they're saying they don't trust the future. What's been part of the American success story for the last several decades is very low bond rates, which usually means if you have low bond rates in the future, bond yields in the future, then your interest rates on mortgages, your interest rates on business-to-business loans are going to be lower. All of that is being undermined right now. And so the costs of borrowing across the board are going up because people don't trust the future.
1: So Arthur, the Treasury Secretary, Scott Bessent, he stepped in to calm the bond markets this week when those yields that Steve Clemens is describing shot up. And if you're a bond trader, it was really scary. What did he try to do? What's driving the Treasury Secretary to get involved?
4: They cooked up a scheme to soothe the bond market by saying we will purchase larger quantities of old debt than we usually do. And I think this is really sort of a sideshow that is probably more
2: corporate,
4: too technical.
2: Corporate debt.
4: Right.
2: It's companies.
4: It's too technical for what you need to know. I think the way Steve explained it is good enough for the average listener. There's a fundamental situation where the U.S. government spends more than it brings in. And that's financed by bond debt. And it's getting perhaps a little out of hand in combination with the inflation going up and the war in Iran and basically traders having less confidence in the credibility of Donald Trump and the U.S. government.
2: If I may, what they're trying to do is to send the signal that we're not going to allow these rising costs of

0: and in the news all the time about AI, the rise of AI, data centers, and all of the many, many hundreds of billions, even trillions of dollars financing this AI build out. Mm-hmm. And that's part of the story, too.
1: That is absolutely part of the story, Todd, and I'm really glad you brought it up. So first, let me step back a little bit. Part of the problem with the national debt that hit $40 trillion, which is, it was only 20 trillion dollars when Donald Trump first took office in 2016. Then you had his tax bill. Then you had Biden's COVID relief. Then you had his second tax bill. And the debt just kept growing and growing. On top of that, the baby boomers are retiring. And so Social Security and Medicare spending is going way up. And there aren't enough workers to pay for our, thank you to the younger generations, there aren't enough workers to replace that money going in. So those are the basic problems. And then you have these AI companies who were spending their own money for a while to build this up, maybe borrowing about $30 billion. This year, they borrowed $100 billion, and that is growing exponentially. So as they build more, as they need more money, they're starting to borrow money instead of using the cash flow because they're
0: growing. And that borrowing is issuing bonds.
1: Exactly right. And that is increasing the pressure on the market, and it is increasing the pressure on the yields, and that is what my colleagues here have been talking
0: about. So the grand problem, that number, $40 trillion in debt, Wendy makes the case over the span of the Trump administration, the Biden administration, and the Trump administration, a combination of spending and tax cut after tax cut after tax cut. There's another part of
1: this, too. And increased spending.
0: And let's talk about part of the increased spending. Defense spending factors in to this $40 trillion, including funding this Iran war. How big of a role, Steve Clemens, does military spending play in our nation's
2: fiscal situation? A very large role, because when you have very limited levers to bring down what the government is spending in the debt. And, you know, the $40 trillion doesn't matter as a number. It's to say what matters.
0: The milestone.
2: It's 125% of American GDP. It's 32% of the entire global GDP. And so and at this moment, when you would expect, for a lot of reasons, this kind of spending to be reined in, for there to be reforms on other heavy spending issues, the Pentagon is spending money like crazy, and once more, it's gluttonous for more. So the FY27 request that the president has put forward wants $7 trillion. They want $1.5 trillion for next year. And as part of this, Iran overall is a significant expenditure, still small in the overall scheme of what they want. But when you kind of look at the number of dollars this administration, and, you know, Republicans used to be about fiscal responsibility and, you know, basically kind of, you know, getting a balanced budget and all of this, you're seeing the exact opposite behaviors right now. And I think that the defense side of this, when you look at it, is greater, so significantly greater than all that we spent in World War II. I mean, that is a remarkable moment.
0: All right, we talk about the impact of the Iran war specifically and military spending in general as part of the picture of this big, if not psychological, $40 trillion number that Steve Clemens puts his finger on. But there are also very real and tangible effects of our posture with the military right now. One thing that's become clear in recent days is the impact of this war on U.S. military members overseas, specifically military members on the seas. After being deployed for 9 months, primarily supporting the war in Iran, the USS Abraham Lincoln is now headed home to U.S. shores. We've been hearing about it in recent weeks, bad conditions on board, food shortages, water shortages, plummeting morale. President Trump drew fury from a lot of military families, lawmakers, the public, when he was asked if this deployment, the USS Lincoln, had gone on too long. And here's what he had to say.
3: No. Not nearly long enough.
0: Not nearly long enough, said the president. The deployment is now coming to an end, despite the president's dismissive words there. Arthur, what did we learn from all this? Just what is the state of our naval resources and capacity with the USS Lincoln headed home?
4: I mean, I think the important thing here is that it reflects the lack of a strategy of the Iran war. And it's in tandem with the depletion of the missiles supplies, which is part of that big spending number that the Pentagon is asking for. It's just a war that we jumped into with no clear plan that has now gone on like 6 months after it was supposed to go for 6 weeks. So it's just a symbol of reckless

0: business in Trump's second term.
1: Wendy. The cakewalk became a quagmire.
0: That's right.
2: One of the undercurrents of this story, which is, it was all god awful for these 5,000 sailors and Marines who were without all the supplies and cleanliness that one would expect. But the one of the reasons for that was not just this unplanned, uncoordinated deployment. It was the fact that the Iranians destroyed a U.S. naval base in Bahrain. We didn't know that until this problem with the Lincoln came up. The Pentagon never told us that one of our naval bases was destroyed and unable to supply the ships that were there for the blockade. The communications from the Pentagon to the American people are just, is just awful.
3: And the defense secretary, when asked about the Lincoln, said that these problems were overblown.
2: No problem at all.
3: But now the ship is headed home.
2: Now the ship is headed home, and a carrier group coming from Asia, which where we are supposed to also have carrier groups, is leaving and coming to the Middle East.
3: An important real-world acknowledgement when the USS Lincoln leaves a war theater and heads for the shores of California and its home base. Our guests are around the table. Arthur Delaney of HuffPost is here. Steve Clemens, editor-at-large for the National Interest, and Wendy Benjaminson, senior Washington editor for Bloomberg News. Coming up, primary results from all over America and Attorney General Todd Blanche's plans around voting. We check in with the DOJ. 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As always, it's 1A at WAMU.org. Stick with us. I'm Todd Zwillick. This is 1A.

0: 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Today on the Curiosity Desk, live from the Boston Public Library, right now, thousands of monarch butterflies across New England are gearing up for a big 3,000-mile journey to Mexico. 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
5: Welcome back. It's the Friday News Roundup. I'm Todd Zwillick. Our panel this week, Arthur Delaney from HuffPost, Steve Clemens with the National Interest, and Wendy Benjaminson with Bloomberg News. Well, for a lot of Americans, life slows down a little bit in August. I mean, look at Steve. Look at Steve Clemens. He should be at the beach house right now, but he's not.
6: I did that for you.
5: And
6: only you.
5: And for the 1A listeners.
6: And all of you.
5: No, we're very thrilled that you're around the table because it makes these conversations so much more vibrant. And we get to spend time with you, Steve. That's much better than hearing you over the phone from the beach house. But it is August when Steve should be at the beach house. And a lot of Americans, maybe they go to the pool, maybe they catch a ball game. But August has not been lazy at all in the race to control Congress and to shape the future of the political parties in this country. More primaries this week in Florida, in Alaska, and in Wyoming, and a special election in California. And they all told us something about the Democrats and also about MAGA. Florida State Representative and Democratic Socialist Angie Nixon pulled off one of the biggest upsets of this year's primary season so far. Nixon beat former Army Intelligence Officer Alexander Vindman by more than 12 points in the Democratic Senate primary in Florida. And if you remember that name, Vindman was one of the highest profile candidates recruited by Democrats. He blew the whistle on Donald Trump and testified against him in the first impeachment trial back in the Trump first term. Or all around Ukraine. Vindman in this race outspent Nixon 16-1, and he still lost by a lot. On Truth Social, President Trump called that, quote, the most gratifying loss. Arthur Delaney, how did Nixon pull off this underdog victory? Where did it go wrong for Vindman, who is so heavily favored?
7: I believe she basically out-hustled him. I mean, he was heavily favored. There wasn't polling, but he had raised a lot more money. And so that is one of the main factors that election forecasters often consider.
8: Yeah.
7: He was not the incumbent.
5: You're thinking of his brother who's in Congress.
7: His brother, Eugene, is a congressman from Virginia. And because of his fame from the resistance era, people figured that would be pretty good. And one of the storylines here is that the nostalgia for the resistance is gone. Mm. We're in a second Trump presidency. The resistance, the first Trump presidency, didn't really work because he's back. But I think more importantly, Angie Nixon, she's a state representative. She's thoroughly embedded in Florida politics. She had a strong ground game, and she just out-hustled him. Now, the DSA storyline here, even though she has identified as a socialist, she's not really DSA. DSA didn't endorse her, so it doesn't fit as neatly as it has in some past instances of a, you know, a leftist insurgent toppling an establishment favorite. This is a real Florida-specific scenario.
5: In other races in Florida, however, establishment incumbents did manage to hold onto their seats. Debbie Wasserman Schultz, who's a longtime incumbent and former member of the leadership in the House, hang on. Jared Moskowitz, another incumbent Democrat, hang on, was hung on. So what's the message here? Is this DSA, Democratic Socialist Insurgency, pecks away at incumbents in the Democratic Party?
7: The DSA did endorse an opponent to Jared Moskowitz. And Jared Moskowitz told me this week that that's because of his opposition to Israel and even because of his Jewish faith. He felt targeted for that. And this was a surprising move by the DSA because it's Florida. It's been going red. It's tough for Democrats to win there. And where they've had success has been in Minnesota, New York, solidly blue states where they're turning a House district even bluer. Moskowitz is running in a reddish district, and he's got some bipartisan bona fides to bolster his case there. And the DSA candidate didn't come close to beating him.
5: All right, let's hear from Angie Nixon, who won that Democratic primary. This is her victory speech, where she's already gearing up for the general election against Republican Senator, State Senator Ashley Moody, who was Republican Senator appointed last year to take over Marco Rubio's seat when he became Secretary of State.
8: So Ashley Moody can call it whatever she wants. She can call us whatever she wants. But in November, she will call me Senator.
5: Okay, Wendy, maybe. But can a Democratic socialist win a general election in dark red Florida?
9: In a statewide race, it is going to be a challenge for her. She has all of the credentials that Arthur laid out. She's clearly an enthusiastic campaigner, and all of that is great. She has not belatedly, but after the election, won Bernie Sanders' endorsement. That will help her a bit. But here's the trouble. In Miami, the most liberal part of the state, you have Cuban immigrants, you have immigrants from Venezuela, you have immigrants from socialist countries in Latin America where things went horribly wrong. You have our boobies still as well, you know, the European Jews who came over who are still triggered by socialism. And so even though obviously the two policies couldn't be further apart, just that word is so emotional.
5: Toxic
9: to Miami voters that's going to be difficult. And then the rest of the state, I mean, they've elected DeSantis. It's a Republican state. So it's going to be very hard for her. But in this year where Republican is becoming a bit toxic, it might work.
5: Well, let's talk about that, too. A progressive candidate also won a House seat in California last night. This was a special election to replace Eric Swalwell, who dropped out of the governor's race and resigned from Congress after being accused of sexual assault. That was California. Meanwhile, we have to come back to Florida and a couple of other places, too. Three candidates on the Republican side, endorsed by President Donald Trump, lost their primaries this week, two of them in Florida, one of them in Wyoming. That includes Florida Republican Congressman Corey Mills, who's under investigation by the House Ethics Committee for domestic abuse, sexual misconduct, campaign finance violations. He denies all those allegations. Steve Clemens, that makes, by my count, 10 Trump-endorsed candidates who've lost in their primaries so far this year. What does that mean for MAGA?
10: Well, that combines in 2022 the worst previous loss that Trump had, adding all these up. But what it does mean is that the MAGA brand is fading in some parts of the country, and that you're beginning to see some pluralism come back into the Republican Party and choices that they're making. And things like the Iran war, the cost of gas, what's going on at the kitchen table, the Epstein file scandals, these kinds of things are continuing to drive some ambivalence for a wing of Republicans that are out there. And so, Donald Trump has been rolled back. So some of the air is coming out of that tire.
5: We spent so much time covering gerrymandering all around the country. Ron DeSantis, Republican governor of Florida, helped to reshape the congressional map in Florida, all part of the gerrymandering war that Donald Trump sparked in Texas with Texas Republicans there. Florida joined in to engineer more seats for Republicans there. Arthur, did we learn anything from these primaries about the changing map in Florida, how it might affect the outcome in November? I mean,
7: I'm not certain that the primary teaches us about the gerrymandering outcome. I know that Moskowitz, for example, is running in a primary for a new district. He's leaving the one that he currently represents.
5: And so is Debbie Wasserman Schultz.
7: And she's right. And he's taking on the challenge of running in a redder district. And is potentially a strong candidate because he actually was in the DeSantis administration before he came to Congress.
9: And the Debbie Wasserman Schultz race is a bit interesting because her district was redrawn to, and I believe it diminished black voting concentration in a neighboring district, but she absorbed a lot of African American voters. And yet she still decided to pursue a seat, you know, possibly taking away a chance from a black Democrat to take that one. But she won. And I read a very interesting quote from a black voter in that district who said, black voters are very pragmatic. We want to get behind someone who will win. We're not in this just, you know, for other reasons.
5: That's Benjaminson of Bloomberg. Arthur Delaney is here from HuffPost and Steve Clemens. We're getting lots of notes from listeners. Jenna says this, guys, you're putting your thumb on the scale of politics by talking only about how socialist candidates can't win. Remember the Republican Tea Party? Everybody thought that they were jokes until they weren't. That's how we got Donald Trump.
7: And the socialists have actually ousted more incumbents than the Tea Party did. This is on the Democratic side versus the Republican side back then.
5: Now, Rick in Omaha says this, Omaha, Nebraska, I wish somebody would mention that Nebraska might switch a Senate seat. The state might elect Dan Osborne as U.S. Senator, nonpartisan candidate in the running since the state's Democratic Party candidate dropped out. The party is having a vote on whether to fill the vacancy today. Osborne is an independent, and Senator Ricketts is very unpopular here as the farmers' costs have gone up because of tariffs and the war. Please mention it, Rick. Consider it mentioned, Wendy.
9: And he's absolutely right. And I think what the message is here is that Democratic Socialists are doing great. The left wing of the party is doing very well. But I think you have to look at this as 50 state elections. We have to go state by state by state. In some places, they're doing very well. If Angie Nixon wins, that would be remarkable in a ruby red state with the kind of population that we described. But, you know, anything's possible because I think we are all bracing for a blue wave.
5: And in other places, independence is the watchword. Maybe in Nebraska, let's talk about Alaska, where Democrat Mary Peltola and Republican incumbent Dan Sullivan both advanced out of that state's nonpartisan primary. It's kind of a group primary. The top two go through to the general. Now, most of the votes have been counted. Peltola is ahead. She's keeping her distance, though, from the party establishment. Steve Clemens even released an ad saying that she'll, quote, here's a quote, I'll take on anyone, including Democrats. That's from the Democrat in Alaska. What do you make of her strategy of distancing herself from
10: Alaska
5: her own party?
10: Alaska is a very different creature than a lot of the rest of the country. It's very rugged, very frontier. And we have to remind ourselves that Dan Sullivan beat Dan Sullivan in the primary in that. And
5: there were two candidates named Dan Sullivan.
10: Nancy's been in Congress before there, or Mary Peltola has been in Congress before. But I think something going on in Alaska is very important, and we've been kind of flirting with it in our discussion here. There is no consensus in either of the parties about what the parties are mostly about. You have a kind of struggle over identity with the Republican Party and what it stands for, whether it's MAGA, whether it's something else. And I think as you see the rise of the Democratic Socialists, that's part of it too. And so in an area where those sorts of orthodoxies are being thrown against the wall and challenged, that is what Peltola is trying to do.
5: That's Steve Clemens of the National Interest around the table with us on this August morning. Wendy Benjaminson is here from Bloomberg and Arthur Delaney from HuffPost. Well, speaking of elections and independence, if you like, news out of the Justice Department this week. Last Sunday, Trump's former personal defense attorney, now the U.S. Attorney General, Todd Blanche, sat down with Kristen Welker of NBC on Meet the Press. She asked him what seemed like a standard question. Would he pledge to act independently of the White House? And here's what he said.
11: There's a big difference between saying we will always do our job and investigate any case and act independently of the White House. No, I'm not going to pledge that. And no attorney general should ever pledge that.
5: Steve Clemens, that no from Blanche has driven a lot of headlines and really was remarkable. Why is Todd Blanche saying that? What does it mean that he won't say that the DOJ will be independent from this president?
10: Because it would be a violation of his loyalty to the president who appointed him. And the president is very, very high on that loyalty. When he, you know, we saw that he would interview other people, FBI directors and others, requiring this. But Todd Blanche is wrong. Todd Blanche knows that historically, attorney generals have always pledged to be independent, that the rule of law is above everyone, that the president is included in that equation. And right now we're seeing the flipping of that equation. In part, it's not just him. It's the Supreme Court and others that have found it's going back generations of a part of the legal establishment, Antonin Scalia, who believed in the unitary executive, so that there is no branch, no department, no agency that is truly independent of the chief executive. And so he's living that new interpretation of that equation.
7: Right. There's a fancy intellectual veneer to it where this is the president controlling the government. He was elected. But also this guy is Trump's lawyer and quite obviously his henchman.
5: All right. Well, during that interview, Todd Blanche also signaled that the DOJ is going to ask the Supreme Court to reconsider dozens of cases where lower court judges have ruled that states do not have to hand over their voter rolls to the federal government ahead of midterm elections. Todd Blanche says it's a question of election integrity. Wendy Benjaminson, states have always run their own elections. What's at stake here?
9: That very principle is what is at stake here. And in fact, the idea of free and fair elections, if I don't make this too big a point. I mean, the DOJ is saying that they believe, and yet they have provided not a shred of evidence, that non-citizens are voting and that there's voter fraud. And of course, this goes back to 2020 when Trump lost to Biden. And so he is suing states demanding that they turn over their voter rolls. And I should add that those are not just the usual suspects, California, New York. These are red states like Idaho, Nevada, Utah, Georgia, and Vermont.
5: Let me mention Nevada since you did. The Trump administration says non-citizens are registering and voting all over America. Here are some facts. This came out just on Thursday. Nevada is one of the states that has been fighting the Trump administration on this request, this demand to hand over voter rolls. Department of Homeland Security accused Nevada of having nearly 16,000 non-citizens registered to vote in the state. Now, after a review, the DHS says it's identified 185.
9: Right.
5: Potential non-citizen voters in the state so far, according to reporting for the New York Times. That even that list doesn't include names, and it's nearly impossible to verify.
9: Exactly. And the fear of these states' attorneys general, who are in charge of, you know, making sure everything works there. What their ultimate fear is that in November 28th, let's say, Trump, or, you know, the Republicans lose. And the fear is that the feds will then seize voter rolls and count them themselves. This is an extreme possibility, but that is the ultimate fear of this. If the federal government can control states, state-run elections, then they can take them and recount them. And, you know, the question is, do you trust the Trump administration to reveal the correct number, the correct results of the vote? And I think that's a question for the American people.
5: And Arthur, in Congress, there's also a concern about Mike Johnson, who has helped traffic in the idea that illegal people are voting all over America. He started it more than a year ago with this rhetoric. It's baseless. But Mike Johnson ultimately will have a huge say in which elected members get seated to Congress in the new Congress. And that's a concern to many election watchers.
7: Yeah, and this is the SAVE Act was the major focus of this. And, you know, that's gone and they can't talk about it now that Congress is out. And so we're shifting to what Trump can do unilaterally. And then I actually had not heard him talk about possibly not seating people. And it's the kind of thing I don't think he'd suggest himself. But if the Justice Department wants him, if Trump wants him to, you know, he does what Trump says.
5: Mike Johnson, as far as I know, has not suggested he wouldn't seat members. Many election experts are concerned about the possibility that he might not, because of his many statements that voting by undocumented people is rampant, and it is not.
7: I asked him if undocumented was going to steal the election. He said that won't happen. We'll believe the results of this election.
5: Oh, he did.
7: Well, with some qualifications, though. So he's on record there, though.
5: That's Arthur Delaney. Wendy Benjaminson is here, and Steve Clemens. Stick with us. I'm Todd Zwillick. It's the Roundup on 1A.

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8: Welcome back. It's the Friday News Roundup. I'm Todd Zwillick. Now, each week here on 1A, we love to challenge you with our news quiz. Last week, we asked you about the blockbuster, The Odyssey, Christopher Nolan's interpretation of Homer's epic. It revolves around something called Zeus's law, sacred law of hospitality. We asked you, what is the actual ancient Greek name for this moral obligation, which Nolan does not use in the movie? And the answer was Xenia. Xenia is Zeus's law. And our winner is Ksenia Gerdstein from Wichita, Kansas. Congrats. Your 1A swag is on the way in a pizza box from the world's first Pizza Hut. Right there in Wichita. Yes, the world's first Pizza Hut is in Wichita, Kansas. Now on to this week's question, back to the world of baseball before summer's out. Over the weekend, former major league pitcher Tommy John died, age 83. He was a renowned pitcher whose name has become synonymous with an innovative surgery in 1974, first performed on his pitching arm, on his elbow, at a time when pitchers' arm injuries often spelled the end of their career. They don't anymore. Tommy John's surgery for a torn ligament not only gave him more time as a pitcher, it's also helped hundreds, thousands of pitchers across baseball, some of them probably too young to have that surgery. Tommy John surgery is everywhere all over baseball now. So our question for you this week, hardcore baseball fans, this one is for you, who really read the news closely this week. How many seasons did Tommy John pitch after the surgery that became known for him? The surgery that should have ended his career and didn't. How many seasons did he pitch after what became known as Tommy John surgery? You can send us your answers via our app, 1A Vox Pop, accepting answers through Sunday evening. No help from Google, no AI. Use that human brain that you've got in your head, and we'll give you the answer next week. Let's get back to the roundup now. Arthur Delaney from HuffPost is here. Steve Clemens for the National Interest, and Wendy Benjaminson from Bloomberg News. All right, gang, let's talk about a White House story now that spilled out of Donald Trump's orbit and all over the media and politics this week. It's the curious case of Natalie Harp. She's 35. She's a former anchor on pro-Trump One America News. She's by the president's side pretty much all the time. And increasingly, she's showing up in reporting now, like the stories that placed her in that catering truck with the president when he switched planes for security reasons last month in Turkey. Mostly it was internet fodder for political junkies until Georgia Democratic Senator John Ossoff kind of put Harp on blast and her relationship with President Trump.
9: He doesn't want to do the job. He wants to build his ballroom and travel with Natalie on their apparently defenseless flying palace gifted by the Emir of Qatar.
8: Now, Arthur Delaney, in some ways, this feels like a trivial story. On the other hand, it's proven to be really revealing about what's driving a lot of politics right now. Why does this story matter and what John Ossoff did?
10: Well, I think the because it superficially sounds like a dig on the president for having a, you know, potentially an inappropriate relationship with an aide, and there's no evidence for that exactly, but it's a serious story because it's turned out she hasn't got a security clearance. And I think the most important thing people should know is that all the weird letters she sent the president where she is devoted to him, the concerns about this relationship have been coming from inside the White House all along. It started in 2024 when Maggie Haberman had a story in the New York Times breaking the news about the letters she sent them. The sources for these were people who are concerned, people who work for Trump, who don't like the access she's got. And, you know, maybe that's just them jockeying for position, but it doesn't seem like it. It seems a little more serious.
11: Yeah, I was going to just say backstabbing staffers in the White House is nothing new of any administration. It's a very competitive and hardworking environment. And, you know, that's a snake pit. But yes, I do think that what happened here is John Ossoff very deliberately, that was not off the cuff, he very deliberately poked the bear. And the reaction he got from the White House and the reporter who dared to ask him about it, she was with
8: CNN,
11: thank you, asked a perfectly legitimate question about the comment, and he blew up. And then all the Twitter accounts, X accounts of the White House blew up with these intensely personal attacks against both of them in this very protective way against this young woman whose job it is apparently to craft some of that AI slop that you see him tweet out, and her job is to print out his clip file for him because of his generation. He likes it printed out. And, you know, that it's a pretty low-level administrative job. I'm not sure it even requires a security clearance, but she does have extraordinary access to the president, and she... and she's written him these notes.
10: Everyone in the White House has a security clearance, I thought.
11: That could be.
10: And it's like a routine thing. It's not the top level.
8: One of the effects of this story is that it has driven a whole week of coverage and driven some, not salacious reporting, but real reporting. Arthur mentioned it, that she operated for more than a year at the president's side without a security clearance. But Steve Clemens also, that she had become an important switchboard for contacts with foreign leaders, texts, conversations with foreign leaders and foreign operators without a security clearance, circumventing a lot of the normal information flow into and outside of the Oval Office. That's real substantive reporting that came from this, you know, poking the bear, innuendo, kind of campaign prodding that Ossoff was doing. Ossoff seems to understand something about the media environment.
12: Ossoff took a page out of Donald Trump's book. It's sort of what Gavin Newsom was doing with Trump for a while, mm-hmm. You're kind of using some of the tactics there. But I think what you're saying is very important. I've known a lot of the body people, body men and body women for, you know, previous presidents, also President Trump. She, in my view, is doing nothing that different. Maybe some of the communications may be different, but she may be very innocent in this entire imbroglio. But she is trusted by him. She's on the inside. And guess what? Ambassadors, foreign ministers, people around the country are always trying to text and get in to somebody right in that inner circle. And so she's one of these people. I think one of the legitimate issues is she doesn't have a security clearance. So she's a pathway in, but so are others that are inside that. I think we should be careful in, you know, castigating Natalie Harp at all, you know, for the role that she has with the president, which she wants to do.
11: Yeah, this isn't about
12: her. But I think
11: her.
12: On top of that, John Ossoff has done exactly what Donald Trump has done to many others and gotten under his skin.
8: Now, meanwhile, that story will probably be here next week, given the amount of attention it garners, which media outlets love. The future of social media and how or if it ever gets regulated in this country is really on trial right now. Social media giant Meta they're in court. Several states have sued the company over accusations that it's designed to its social media platforms to hook young users and harvest their data. There are thousands of similar cases at play all over America. On Thursday, a teen in New Jersey dropped her suit against Meta and Google and Snap, who make Snapchat, alleging that their social media platforms are designed to be addictive. The potential financial penalty that Meta could face in this suit from attorneys general, if things don't go their way, $1.4 trillion. That's what's potentially at stake. But Steve, this trial is underway now. What do we know so far?
12: Well, what we know is that there's a whistleblower who has come forward, Arturo Bejar, who's testified that the move and break things fast kind of modus operandi of Meta that Mark Zuckerberg put forth really never built in or baked in, you know, child safety concerns and parts of this in terms of developing addictive personalities to reels and to endless scrolling, et cetera, are part of this. So we know that this proceeded. We've got this. And I, you know, as you kind of laid out, the stakes are very, very high for Meta. That said, because I think it's important to be fair to Meta, since this has happened, because this has been some years ago that this has been done, Meta and many others have kind of seen the writing on the wall. And there's been all sorts of developments in age gating and the technology approaches to basically responding to this. So you may have penalties for past behavior that technological advances that Meta and other people have brought in may in fact obviate some of this, but we just don't know.
8: On the other hand, Wendy, experts have described these cases potentially as similar in scope to the big tobacco cases of the 1990s that led to massive settlements and reforms to cigarette marketing with kids, huge billions of dollars to states all across the country, anti-tobacco funds and all the rest of it. What precedent could this set for Meta and others like it for holding tech platforms accountable, potentially?
11: Well, as you brought up, those tobacco cases in the 90s were tremendous in ending the advertising, like the cute camel that advertised for camel cigarettes and attracted kids to it. And I think what the precedent, that is exactly the precedent. What could happen is that states or the federal government begin to regulate the use of social media by children. I mean, one of the documents, I just have to bring this up, one of the documents that's in the trial is a report from Meta, an internal report from Meta called Long-Term Retention, The Young Ones Are the Best Ones, which is really creepy. And but, you know, countries in Europe are trying to establish an age limit before you can get on social media. It could end infinite
12: total
11: scrolling.
12: Bans. Or there are bans.
11: Absolutely. Or referral, the algorithm referrals, recommendations. Those sort of things could all be tightly regulated if this goes through.
10: And if you happen to be a user of social media, you can see that this stuff actually is really creepy. If you just keep scrolling, anything that catches your eye, like, oh, he looked at that, they'll show you more. And it gets weirder and weirder.
11: Absolutely.
10: And there are proposals to ban this kind of stuff for children in the United States Congress that have even passed the Senate or the House. And it's always on the verge of becoming law, but being held up. So at some point, it's going to break through. We're going to have some sort of national level reform while these state and these lawsuit settlements are going on.
8: Now, while we are in federal court, let's talk about another location of the media, ABC, and its parent, the Disney Company. They're suing the Federal Communications Commission now, saying that that agency violated their First Amendment rights. The network claims that the FCC and its commissioner, Brendan Carr, are using control over broadcast licenses to pressure ABC over its content. Steve, what do we know? How could this fight between Disney and Trump play out, the Trump administration, I should say?
12: Well, let's be honest here. I think Brendan Carr and the FCC have a similar view of their agency that maybe Attorney General Todd Blanche has of the Department of Justice.
10: The unitary executive,
12: exactly. That there is that the president controls this and et cetera. And so, I mean, the notion is that there still exists out there, you know, some faded version of fair use and that fairness in this. And they see Brendan Carr has sort of looked at Jimmy Kimmel, some of the other shows out there,
8: The View.
12: as assaults, political assaults on the president that are unbalanced. So they've demanded that eight stations reapply early for licenses, which creates this filter and screen that some argue is for political correctness, et cetera. And ABC is, you know, fighting back. It reminds me a lot of what was going on with universities. So universities being challenged by the Department of Justice over anti-Semitism anti-Semitism or various other programs, that, and now fighting back. And ABC is one of the first major institutions to make a, you know, freedom of press, freedom of speech pushback on this in the coming forward.
10: So. They were also one of the first to settle. Remember that
12: were,
10: lawsuit over George Stephanopoulos.
12: I mean, everybody was settling. I mean, CBS, ABC. So
8: $16 or $17 million, and Donald Trump, believe me, has not forgotten it from his first lawsuit against ABC. All right, we're getting close to the end of the roundup for this week. But before we get there, I want to make sure we cover some very important environmental news from around the country. Because on Tuesday, the Trump administration barreled ahead with plans to open nearly 45 million acres of the country's national forest to logging and to road construction. And this move would undo protections that have really been in place for over two decades. Arthur Delaney, how significant is this change to that the Trump administration is pushing in American national forests?
10: I think environmentalists consider it a major significance. I mean, it's of a piece with their push to try to get oil companies to drill. It happens as there's very controversial bulldozing on Texas National Parkland in order to make way for the law. It just speaks to their general approach to allowing corporations to do what they want to do. It's sort of a standard Republican deregulation with Trump flair.
8: Now, meanwhile, water levels. Here's another important piece of environmental news from out west. Water levels in Lake Powell on the Colorado River, record lows this week, threatening water and power supplies for millions of people in that region. Lake Powell is the second largest reservoir in the country, and it's not the only one in crisis. Water levels on Lake Mead, America's largest reservoir, also fell to historic lows last week. Neither lake has been this low since the 1950s. And in Texas, border security construction in another piece of national land, Big Bend National Park, border security wall and other infrastructure. It's been paused now, at least now, according to Customs and Border Patrol Protection Commissioner Rodney Scott.
13: So landed in Texas, headed to Big Bend National Park last night. I put a pause on all activity in that park as far as construction goes until I can get down there and do a personal evaluation, talk to some stakeholders, talk to the local law enforcement in that area.
8: Big Bend National Park. Wendy Benjaminson, this is another big initiative of the Trump administration. It's been unpopular even with some Republicans.
11: Absolutely.
8: What's going on?
11: Well, when you have Chip Roy, who's a Texas congressman, yelling at the president, it's, you know, that he may have misstepped. Big Bend National Park looks like the moon. It is one of the most spectacular places on earth. But you don't immigrate through there. First of all, the Rio Grande is 10 feet below the surface, basically, and there is a steep gorge that gets that up the hill. So you have to be an expert rappeller to even get into Big Bend National Park. Then there's no water. There is no shade. There are predators. I mean, it is not the place you choose to go through. There is, the nature around it has given the border right there all the protection it needs.
8: Texans were upset, Stevie.
12: Well,
8: John Cornyn.
12: Greg Abbott, the governor, is upset. And so when the Texas governor is upset on the wrong side and he's allied with the Democrats
11: and
12: that are
11: Cornyn
12: blowing the whistle.
11: And Cornyn and Tallarico are both in agreement on this.
12: Everybody is angry, and there was never supposed to be a wall there. And they decided, oh, we got to have a wall there.
8: Right through the national park. Well, we're going to leave it there for the week. And I want to thank our guests, Arthur Delaney, senior reporter for HuffPost, Wendy Benjaminson for Bloomberg News, and Steve Clemens, who joined us in person during his August break. What dedication to the roundup. Steve, we thank you and we love you. Have a great weekend, everybody. Mike Kidd is our sound designer and engineer. Thomas Liu and Matthew Simonson produce our podcast. Chris Castano is our digital editor, and Alexandra Boti is our heroic senior supervising producer. This program comes to you from WAMU, part of American University in Washington. It's distributed by NPR. I'm Todd Zwillick. Have a great weekend. This is 1A.

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7: I'm Shirley Leung, in for Marjorie Egan. In the second hour, we'll hear from Boston Medical Center's Dr. Catherine Gergen-Barnett on a new cancer vaccine from Moderna and what Trump's changes to the MMR vaccine mean for kids. Then it's Steve Appina and Sean Ellis on their journeys from accused, convicted, and incarcerated men, maintaining their innocence and now living free. And we'll end the show with some letters from some in-the-news Americans, Natalie Harps and the mom of Pete Hegseth. It's all next on BPR, live from the BPO.
8: Live from NPR News in Washington, I'm Linda Kenyon. The Supreme Court is expected to weigh in on whether President Trump can continue construction of his ballroom. NPR's Deepa Shivaram reports.
9: Millions of dollars have already been spent. The areas near the White House have been closed off for months because of the construction. So if the court says that Congress needs to come in and approve this, it's not like Congress moves at lightning speed either. Having an unfinished ballroom slash military complex that completely raised over the old east wing of the White House, it's complicated. And the whole situation sort of speaks to Trump's decision-making process and how he treats the courts, because now the Supreme Court's kind of in an awkward position here.
8: A nonprofit group had sued the administration, saying congressional approval was needed for the ballroom construction. The president of Guatemala says his country has accepted more than 2,000 Mexican deportees from the United States this year. KJZZ's Nina Kravinsky reports from Hermosillo, Mexico.
10: Guatemalan President Bernardo Arevalo says the Mexican nationals deported there stayed in the country for less than 24 hours. It's not immediately clear why exactly the U.S. would deport Mexican nationals to Guatemala. Typically, third country deportations occur when the country of origin has strained diplomatic relations with the U.S. and refuses to accept deportation flights. Mexico has accepted tens of thousands of its own citizens who have been deported since President Trump took office last year, as well as citizens from other countries. A DHS spokesperson said the Trump administration is utilizing all lawful options in its deportation strategy. For NPR News, I'm Nina Kravinsky in Hermosillo, Mexico.
8: Costco is planning to sell Medicare plans at its stores. The retailer will offer the health care coverage as part of a pilot program. NPR's Kristen Ride reports.
11: The Wall Street Journal reports Costco is partnering with a nonprofit health insurer called Scan to sell Medicare Advantage plans and Medicare supplement plans for adults 65 and older. The plans will be offered in Costco stores, through insurance agents, and online. Medicare Advantage and supplemental plans are run by private insurance companies, but some of them are dropping Medicare Advantage, leaving patients uncovered. Researchers at Johns Hopkins estimate 3 million Americans will lose coverage this year as a result. Costco is testing the program in 3 states. It hasn't said which ones or when. People won't need a Costco membership to sign up. Costco's plan still needs regulatory approval. Kristen Wright, NPR News, Washington.
8: The Defense Department's War Casualty Database reports the number of U.S. service members wounded since the start of the Iran War has reached 757. 18 service members have died since the U.S. launched the war against Iran on February 28th. The update includes 50 additional wounded soldiers and comes as talks aimed at ending the war remain at an impasse. 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
12: Good morning from the GBH newsroom in Boston. I'm Craig Lamolt. State Senator Will Brownsberger and primary challenger Daniel Lander held a virtual debate on Thursday. As GBH's Amanda Keene reports, the legislature's productivity emerged as a key issue.
13: Lander is endorsed by Mayor Michelle Wu and previously worked for her. He pushed Brownsberger to explain why the legislature, in his view, is so slow at moving major bills. Brownsberger is the second highest ranking member of the Senate. He countered that he gets things done for the Boston, Cambridge, Watertown, and Belmont district.
14: I have done something big in every session that I've served. Moving backwards, most recently, our 2024 affordable housing package, I dragged that across the finish line on that same night that so many other bills went to die, the part that I had.
13: The primary is less than 2 weeks away. The winner advances to the November general election. Amanda Keene, GBH News.
12: Boston Mayor Michelle Wu is celebrating a decision from the state's highest court to let renovations on Franklin Park's White Stadium continue. The project had been challenged by various groups and residents who argued it needed approval from the state legislature. But in its ruling this week, the Supreme Judicial Court disagreed. Wu says the court's decision affirms a vision the community largely supports.
15: And after 3 years of litigation, the path forward is now clear. We will continue construction and stay focused on what matters most, making White Stadium the best public school sports facility in the country and a space that will be open to community every day of the year to serve all of our needs.
12: The plan is for White Stadium to host Boston Legacy FC games and serve as a hub for Boston schools athletics. This is GBH.
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6: 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I am Jim Browdy, and the Boston Globe business columnist Shirley Leung is sitting in for Marjorie Egan. 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
17: Hi, Jim. Actually, I'm standing.
6: You are, whatever you are. We're thrilled to have you. Programming note, we won't be here next week. It's the BPR summer break. We're back live on the air August 31st, back at the library on primary day, September 1st. I started today in a rare good mood for me. So with your permission, Jamie is nodding. I got to get something out of my system. It'll take 60 seconds, and then we'll get to the topic at hand. The lead story on NPR is about Trump going to the Supreme Court to find out if he can continue construction on his ballroom. That's his top priority. And then I look over Shirley's shoulder to CNN, and another story about Donald Trump. The Navy was about to name a carrier, a ship, after a black war hero. The guy's name was Doris Miller. Well, it turns out the ship may not be named after Doris Miller because the Navy is now trying to figure out how they can wriggle out of that and name it after that great war hero, Donald Trump. He is the smallest, most pathetic man, not just president, this country has ever, ever seen. In any case, I'm done. Thank you. That was very helpful, too. All the signs are pointing to back to school season. This morning's chilly, wet, horrible weather. Wednesday, first starrowing of the season. You know what that means, where the truck ignores the car's only signs on Starrow Drive and gets wedged in the low clearance overpass. The top opened like a fresh can of sardines. So we thought we'd open the lines this morning because we were in a good mood to get your thoughts on sending your kids out of the house this fall. The first day of class in K through 12, dropping your kids off at college, or even facing the more permanent empty nest of your adult children moving out. There's great sadness for many in the changing relationship, even just watching your kid grow up and gain the independence they hopefully have, tying their own shoes, picking out their own clothes. You're leaving a relationship in the past in order to let them become themselves. And while the relationship will obviously evolve, maybe it'll change into something new and maybe even better. So come September 1st, and whenever the kids actually move out, are you a parent who laments this transition in your life, or do you rejoice and revel in the empty nest, or is it a mix of the whole deal? 877-301-8897. You know who wrote a great piece about this? Your colleague, Ivana Abraham, wrote, knowingly. What did you think of that piece?
17: Oh, my goodness. I think a lot of us had lumps in our throat, you know, reading it. And it's just...
6: Explain to people what she said for those who didn't see
17: it. So Ivana Abraham, longtime columnist at The Globe, and I still remember when she was pregnant 18 years ago. And she talks about, I know her son is, she's about to drop him off at college. She might be... I think she's there right now, in dropping off in the Midwest, and she just writes about how everybody warns you when you have your first baby that it's going to go by fast, and so cherish every moment, cherish those first steps, the first time they eat solid food, right, first day of school, and her piece was about she did that, right, but she forgot to cherish the last moments, the last time they held your hand, the last time they wanted to cuddle with you in bed, you know, watch a movie. And my kids are teen, you know, my youngest is 13, and I'm just going through that right now. You know, they don't want to talk to me. They don't want to hear my voice. They don't want to see a movie with me, you know, and so I'm going through that. And so all of parents out there with little kids, remember those last times where they hold your hand.
6: Well, let me tell you, and for parents with big kids, both of my daughters are in their 30s. I mean, it is the Joni Mitchell, you don't know what you got till it's gone kind of thing. And you try to appreciate it in the way that Yvonne writes about, but you learn in retrospect you didn't appreciate it enough. Having said that, and almost sounds, there's someone I work with who shall remain unnamed, that'd be Marjorie, who will honestly admit from time to time when her house has all three of her kids there and their partners or spouses or whatever, and as much as she loves them all, when they finally leave, it's exultation. And in that empty nesting thing, well, obviously a piece of it is sadness. Also, the freedom to do and afford things that you maybe couldn't is pretty wonderful in a lot of ways. You have that to look forward to, too. So we want to know about that experience. If your kids are youngish, like Shirley's, what's your anticipation? Are you living that Ivana Abraham thing, trying to appreciate every single moment? If they've left, maybe even temporarily go to college, let us know what you think. And if it's a permanent goodbye, I don't mean goodbye, they're not talking to you, but a permanent goodbye, how is that? I learned an expression this morning too, Shirley. We talk about helicopter parents a lot, and I think it's one of the most damning, dangerous things for kids, for parents to hover over their children.

0: All right. What if your son or daughter, what if they're in London or Paris? I think that's okay, right?
1: Visit them and then leave. Leave. I mean, by the way, fostering of independence is so incredibly important in my estimation. I understand the loneliness of the parent because I feel a lot myself, by the way. I miss my kids a lot, even though from time to time my younger one lives downstairs in the downstairs apartment, but that's only from time to time. But this trailing parent thing, if there are any of you out there who are honest enough to admit that you fall into that category, God, would we love to talk to you. 877-301-8970. Amy in Rhode Island, you're first with Shirley DeYoung and me. Hi.
2: Hi, good morning.
1: And to you.
2: I'm calling to just give my two cents about my triplets who are just left for fourth grade. They go to fourth grade in Virginia.
1: Okay.
2: So I can understand enjoying that maybe you can sleep in until you have to actually go to work. But I would say it's profoundly sad. The most important thing I would share, though, is make sure that those moments you spend with your kids, you know, you're engaged, you're doing the activities, you're outside, you're doing the adventures so that when that stage ends, because I don't have a younger child to re-experience it with, you know you were there. You know you got all of that out of that moment. And even if you're sad, then you did it. You did it 100%.
1: Are you saying that regretfully, or are you saying that because you did that and it was good for you?
2: I'm saying that because that's my life, and it is very sad. Like, I'm sad right now, but when I need to re-encourage myself, I look at how the kids are tying their shoes and doing flip turns in the pool, and then that will lift me up out
1: that's
2: of my sadness.
1: Good. That's pretty good.
2: And remind me that I'm doing the right thing as the parent, just like you said. You've got to adapt to the new,
1: hey,
2: the
1: Amy,
2: new reality.
1: I don't mean to pry, but why are the kids, the triplets, going to Virginia for school?
2: Because they have school year with their father in Virginia.
1: Oh, okay. Okay. Was that hard?
2: Oh, incredibly.
1: Yeah. Mm. Well, you're an honest soul. That was a great start to the conversation. Good luck with the triplets. Can you imagine having triplets? Amy, thank you so much for the call.
0: Yeah, you know, I think when your kids are really young, you know, maybe 1 through 8 or 9, and it's so hectic, and you sometimes are like yelling at your kids, you're stressed out. But we just have to remember, like Amy said, like these are fleeting moments.
1: Okay,
0: you know?
1: So let's talk about fleeting moments. We know, we've talked to you a lot in the past. You've been really honest about, I can say this because you said on the air, almost hoping, I'll say almost, that your kid loses in the basketball tournament.
0: Yes, I have said that.
1: You don't have to
0: go
1: to another game. And you told me, we're talking about the Odyssey because we're going to talk to films with Odie and Henderson from the Globe in a few minutes. You talked about how to get to the Odyssey. You had to drive one of your kids or somebody and two friends.
0: I drove three teen boys
1: to
0: Providence. But I felt that this was something he's going to remember. He and his friends remember that crazy time where they got tickets to see the Odyssey in 70 millimeter.
1: You like driving them in Providence?
0: My son, you know, he organized his group of friends to go. They're out, you know. It was a Friday afternoon. I could work from the Providence Mall.
1: You're not going to say to your husband in some Friday 3 years from now, I could be in the car driving three teenagers to Providence. Instead, I'm here having a glass of wine. I'm serious.
0: No, I thought it was.
1: You treasure them.
0: I treasure.
1: Well,
0: I do treasure. I also appreciate that I can do that. You know, I have the flexibility to do that. I can work from anywhere as long as I have a cell phone and a personal hotspot and a laptop. So, but it was great. They have great stories to tell, even though they didn't like the movie. We'll talk more about that later.
1: Here's an anonymous texter with a third kind of perspective. On the flip side, I live near a major university, and the freshmen arrived Wednesday. Their kids are the problem for our lovely neighborhood. I've already had to 311 empty booze bottles on the sidewalk and thrown over the fence into our yard. Well, that's a happy listener. 877-301-8970. Lori in Boston. Hi.
3: Hi.
1: Hi.
3: My next door neighbor just packed off her youngest child to college, and she is sad. And I will not miss him because he was a little jerk.
4: Oh!
1: You're my kind of woman, Lori. Does she know that's how you felt about him? Huh?
3: Oh my goodness, yes. I hope he does well. I hope he is enriched, and I hope she can be happy.

0: year, but bye, boy, bye. I hope you have a lawyer.
1: Lori,
2: why is he a jerk?
0: He's the youngest, which means he's the dumbest. And I've had to explain, if you can't be good, be smart. If you can't be smart, be good. And he was neither of those things.
1: Well, Lori, let me tell you, as I said, I shouldn't admit this, but you really are my kind of person. Lori, thank you for your call. I really appreciate it. That was a good one. Here's another anonymous text. This is a perfect sort of split the baby, literally and figuratively thing. I've loved having my college kids home for the summer since May. I'm looking forward to them going back. I haven't enjoyed a bath since May, as the tub is in their bathroom and they are gross. I'll miss them when they go back, but yeah, distance makes the heart grow fond. I think that's an honest picture of a typical parent. It's great to have them, and it's sort of great when you don't have them, even though the permanent departure, when they actually move out for real life, is tough.
2: So, Jim, I was telling you earlier that, you know, Yvonne is part of, I'm part of a text chain at the Globe.
1: Oh, you told me this.
2: You know, moms, and I think two of us have, you know, youngish kids. Mm-hmm. And then I think the others, actually three of us have youngest kids. Two people on the text chain, including Yvonne, are sending kids to college for the first time. Two are empty nesters. And so the empty nesters chimed in and said, you know, you're going to love this next phase. Yes, you're sad at first, but your adult children, you start a whole new relationship with them, and it's fun too. And I think one mom was on vacation with her adult children right now. And so, I mean, you must have found that out,
1: right?
2: Oh, yeah.
1: Right? We go places with the kids when they're available. Sometimes they have their own stuff.
2: Do your kids still want to hang out? Do they want to hang out with you?
1: Well, they're in their 30s, so it's not that phase like you're dealing with teenagers when they don't even want to tell anybody they're related to you.
2: Yeah.
1: It's like an adult thing. I mean, they are your kids, but it's actually, in fact, it's funny you say that because I often have an experience. Well, my younger daughter lives much closer, mostly in Rhode Island. My older daughter is a little bit south of Albany. And so I get to spend more time with my younger daughter. And there's sometimes I spend time with her and I'm conscious in the middle of it about what a totally different but wonderful relationship. It's like two adults. I mean, obviously you're still my kid, but it's like two adults talking about the world or Trump or having a drink or what. It's really quite wonderful. And then you remember the little thing that grew in. It's really quite a beautiful thing. Having said that, no one should deny this. If you love them, and hopefully they love you, there are times when it's really, really hard, even when they're in their 30s. Edith in Amesbury. Hi.
3: Hi. Hi. Oh, I'm glad I got through.
1: Do you hate the next-door neighbor's kid, too, or no?
3: No.
1: No, you don't. Okay,
2: no.
1: Go ahead.
2: No comment.
3: No, neither of them have kids at home. But
1: okay.
3: I wanted to say just what you had said, what you just said, Jim. When my two sons were little, you know, I worried about them going off to kindergarten. I worried about them going off to college. I worried about the teen years. I never, ever predicted that I would love having a relationship with them as adult children. Mm. And now they're 37 and 40, and they're both fathers, which is incredibly rich. I'm finally a grandmother at 73.
1: Mm.
3: But, you know, they love spending time with me. I get along with their wives. I adore having their children, but just that relationship of adults, it's so rich, and I had no idea when they were young. Nobody told me.
1: Well, by the way, Marjorie's experiencing a similar thing. She's got a kid with two children, so she's a grandmother twice. Am I allowed to say? I think there may be another one on the way, and another one of her. She's having the same sort of experience, and they're adults, and same sort of deal, mid-30s, 40. It's great. That was a great call. Edith, thank you very much for it. Anonymous texter, what are the ethics? This is an easy one. Around still tracking your child's location with a phone when they move out to go to college or an apartment. Some of my friends do that to their over 18 kids. I mean, I am speechless when I hear it. I just cannot believe people treat young adults like that. Obviously, you worry about them like you worry about, but I mean, really, what kind of sickness is that? Here's Busy on YouTube. He posts, I'm a childless cat person, so I'm sitting this one out. Another anonymous texter, I tell my kids the last one that moves out takes your mother. Where do you want to go next, Shirley?
2: Let's go to Davita in Vermont.
1: Hi, Davita.
4: there.
5: Hi.
4: Hi. I love listening to these type of programs when people talk about their time with their children.
1: Yeah, me too.
4: Yeah, we had one kid and tried to raise him to be independent, happy, kind, and trust himself. So when he graduated high school, he chose to go as far away from Massachusetts as he could to college. So we did a short road trip to Washington State to take him to college, and we dubbed it the Farewell to Childhood Tour, and left him behind, happy and sad that he was ready to be on his own and be free and happy, and he still is. And the only that we were sad for a very short time that he was so far away, but we loved walking by his room and seeing it never needing to be cleaned again. So it was great.
1: Davida, did your kid go to Washington State so that he is it to be as far away from you as possible?
4: Well, first of all, no, I hope not. No, okay. First of all, it was Evergreen State, and he wanted to go far away because he wanted to get out of Central Mass where he grew up and be in a more free and open environment. And he's always been that way, and he lives in Washington, Seattle, and then Memphis, and we see each other rarely, but we talk a lot. We have a great relationship, and he's independent and happy.
1: Mm. That's good. Another good one. Davida, thanks. Pamela texts and says, my son just graduated and moved home because he has 2 years of grad school to get through. I love him, but I'm ready to sell him to the highest bidder. It's really hard. That's a good line. I'm really hard. It's hard for them to readjust after 4 years of independence, and I'm going bonkers. So there you go. Why don't we take another one, Shirley?
2: All right, let's hear from Marie in Shrewsbury.
1: Hello, Marie.
6: Hi, good morning.
1: And to you.
6: Hi. So I have three adult kids, and everybody got married in the last 4 years. And we have a blast, the eight of us. They're in their 30s, and we started traveling. And we did a family trip to Ireland September. We're going to Spain next year. We've done Italy. And they are the best people in the world. Mm. They're like, and we're not hovering parents. We're not involved in their lives, daily lives. We don't call them. They call us. But we all love hanging out together. It's like become a thing, which I never would have imagined in those college years. Like, never would have imagined it.
1: Why do you say that? Why do you say you never would have imagined it?
6: Well, because they did all the college, you know, they went away, didn't, you know, right? They really worked on separating.
1: I see.
6: Typical family drama. You know what I mean? The 20s are tough and whatever. But now they're all, you know, and they get together on their own and they travel together on their own. It's just really, really a nice time in life.
1: Well, these are pretty beautiful.
6: They do all the planning for the, I'm sorry, what?
1: No, these are beautiful calls, actually.
2: Right.
1: I'm sorry, Marie, you were mid-thought. Yeah. My apologies. Go ahead.
6: Well, I was going to say, now we've transitioned because the kids do all the planning for the trips, and my husband and I simply pack up suitcases and say, what time are we getting on a plane, and where are we eating tonight? And they did Ireland, and it was our 40th anniversary, and they just did everything. We just kind of follow along, and it's phenomenal.
2: I was going to say, I think what you're describing, Marie, is kind of a real role reversal, right? The relationship has evolved between, you know, being a parent and a child to more being, you know, more peers, right, and more friends. And now your kids are kind of probably more like parents, right, to you, or caretakers or something, or taking care of you. I've been traveling with my mom,
1: Alaska. Yeah.
2: We were Alaska a couple weeks ago. We were in the Caribbean last year, and it's actually really fun to bring my kids along and to travel, you know, with their grandmother. And
1: why do you bring her along?
2: Well,
1: or why does she?
2: She loves to travel. I mean, she travels all over the world without us, and so I'm like, well, once a year, travel with us, and so and it's a way for her to, you know, see the world with. I mean, we did this when we were young too. We traveled to Asia to visit my grandparents there, and it was just some of the, you know, biggest memories from my childhood. So I'm hoping that we're creating the same memories with my children right now.
1: You know, I don't know if Zoe, our coworker, knows something that I don't know, but she just sent us a note too. She says this is very deep. You enter this world in diapers, you leave this world in diapers at the Villages with your longtime producers, human printers, printing stuff out for you along the way. Is that, it's really beautiful. We're going to talk about the human printer, Natalie Harp, at the end of the show today, by the way. Do we have time for more and more? We don't. We can read a text. Anonymous text: when I dropped my younger daughter at college in 96, I wanted to secretly trail her, but my older daughter refused to let me. That's pretty good kind of thing. These are really, you know, with the exception of that one woman who was the one I related to best, saying that she hated the neighbor's son and thank God he was gone. These are really sort of beautiful stories about beautiful families. I hope
2: time of year, you know. I mean, all my sources are dropping their kids off at college.
1: Is like, that
2: can
1: true?
2: You talk?
1: Oh,
2: yes.
1: That's
2: are you?
1: Great.
2: Can you talk? No. I'm in.
1: That's,
2: you know,
1: great.
2: I'm here dropping off somebody at a in college. I think what is it? Chuck Todd, right? He wasn't on.
1: Oh, Chuck was supposed to be on today. Chuck's dropping his kid off at college today, right? Is that what he said, Jamie? That's right. I forgot. Okay, Shirley, do your thing.
2: All right, we're out of time. Thanks for your calls and texts. Coming up after this quick break, Boston Globe film critic Odie Henderson. I'm Shirley Leung, in for Marjorie Egan. He's Jim Browdy. 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

0: This year, we're getting to know each of the 26 gateway cities in Massachusetts, calling it 26 and 26. I'm Trajan Warren, and if you're in Chelsea, Everett, Lowell, Barnstable, New Bedford, or Fall River, I want to hear from you. 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
3: Welcome back to BPR on GBH and NEPM. Jim Browdy. Marjorie has the day. Well, she has the week off. Shirley Leung is sitting in for her. Shirley, of course, a great business columnist at the Boston Globe. And we should say the great Power Play newsletter, too, which I totally love, and so does Marjorie. We're live from the library and streaming at youtube.com/GBH News. I want to say in the second hour, Dr. Catherine Gerger-Martinet is going to join us just after noon and talk about this huge potential breakthrough at Moderna with this cancer. They don't call it vaccine because people don't like to say the word vaccine with Trump as president. Therapy, they call it. And then after the doctor, we'll talk to two men, Sean Ellis, they'll be here, and Stephen Pina, who between them spent 50 years in prison for crimes they did not commit. We're going to talk to them about life after. But now we're joined at the library by Boston Globe film critic Odie Henderson. Odie's the author of Black Caesars and Foxy Cleopatras, a history of black exploitation cinema. Odie, it's great to see you. Welcome.
4: Great to be back.
5: Thank you, Odie. All right, we're going to talk movies. This will be really fun. So before we get into some of the summer's big blockbusters, Jim and I want to first talk about some of the smaller films you've reviewed. And both Jim and I love the documentary Cookie Queens.
3: We haven't seen it.
5: We haven't seen it.
3: We love the concept of it.
5: Yeah, we love the concept of it. So tell us about Cookie Queens.
3: We need a mic. Keep talking.
6: Okay.
3: There you are.
6: Cookie Queens is about Girl Scout. Four Girl Scouts selling cookies during the season of Girl Scout cookie selling season. There's four of them, Shannon, Elizabeth, Ara, Olive, and Nikki. And you just follow them through their season with their parents, who sometimes are interesting in terms of how they push the kids to sell these cookies. Now, I love Girl Scout cookies, and I'm a sucker, so after the movie, I bought $60 worth of Girl Scout cookies.
5: Wow.
6: And...
3: So
5: which one's your favorite?
3: Girl Scout.
5: Wait, which one's
3: everybody
5: your favorite?
3: Everybody likes Thin Mints. Everybody loves Thin Mints.
6: Samoas.
3: Come on.
6: I actually like the shortbread cookies. I like coffee
3: they're
6: and
3: good,
6: my tea.
3: Yeah.
5: Oh, yeah.
6: And so they've been sneaking these anti-corporate messages into kids' movies, and I'm here for it. Coyote versus Acme is another movie where there's an anti-corporate message in it. And there was one here. One of the Girl Scouts discovers that all the money she made for the Girl Scouts organization, and she was not seeing very much of it, and she wasn't very happy about that. So I found it to be fascinating. It's a great documentary. It's great for kids to watch if you want to give them their first documentary. If you like Girl Scout cookies as I do, you will buy more when it's over.
3: Before you leave this, how old is the kid who came to the realization that she may be getting the short end of the stick?
6: 12, and she had sold she made $200,000 for the Girl Scout cookie organization.
5: Wow.
3: $200,000 over what period of time?
6: She was the number one seller in like America for like 5-6 years.
5: Wow.
6: She would be on television. She was basically making them an ungodly amount of money, and she was seeing very little of it. So she said, we got an issue.
3: So we're talking to Odie Henderson from the Boston Globe. Another movie that neither of us had heard of before we get to the big ones is Camp Miasma. Is that how you pronounce it?
6: Teenage Sex and Death at Camp Miasma.
3: Okay,
6: yes.
3: You describe it. By the way, I was drawn to it for two reasons, I should say. For one, because both of the stars are among my favorite actors. You'll tell us who they are in a second. But what I really want to get to in a second is I've always wanted to meet someone I respect who actually likes slasher movies, and you do, and I don't get it, but let's get to that in a minute. Tell us about the movie first.
6: So this is the next movie by Jane Schoenbrunn, who made I Saw the TV Glow, and they decided to take a slasher movie look at the kind of a sexual awakening, because slasher movies always have the final girl, who's the one who didn't have sex, who survives. And always very sex negative. So this is a very sex positive look at it. But it is also a very gory slasher movie. Now, I love slasher movies because they were forbidden. You know, they were rated R. And we would sneak into them when I was a kid. And I love horror movies. I love gory things. People know at the paper that I'm, you know, I like the red stuff. So it doesn't bother me that there's, you know, decapitations and eviscerations all over this movie. But
3: do you do like this at those things, or no. Do you actually watch it?
6: Oh, no. I'm like, if I could only wake my eyes wider, I'd...
3: And what do you think that is, by the way? Other than the fact that it's prohibited for a kid, so you're sneaking past that prohibition, what's the allure of these gross kinds of things on a screen?
6: Because I know it's fake. See, if you don't show it to me, it's worse. Because my brain will conjure up something that's 10 times worse than anything you can ever see on the screen. So show it to me. I'm fine with it. I don't know. I think I just have a strong tolerance for it.
5: But there, I feel like when you watch slasher movies, there's like two kinds. Ones that are way over the top,
6: right.
5: And it's just fun to watch. But then others are kind of scary and gory, right?
6: Well, I think they're all gory, and they're all over the top. This is beyond over the top. There's geysers of blood. It becomes ridiculous. It stops being gross. It becomes surreal.
5: But that's something that I think I could watch. I don't like slasher movies, but I think I could get into this one.
6: Yeah, this is just not realistic at all.
3: Would you consider Squid Game a slasher movie?
6: I think Squid Game is kind of, because you're picking off people. And that's what a slasher movie is. It's almost like in the Agatha Christie, and then there were none. You're just killing everybody until there's one person left.
3: Yeah, I watched that whole, it was a 10 of them or whatever it was, actually both seasons, with my younger daughter who I was talking about before. And the reason I was able to do that is it's so stylistic, the killings, and there are many killings,
6: right.
3: There are incessant killings, but not real-ish, and that I can handle. Can we get back to the film, though? Tell us about the two actors who lead this thing, who are both great.
6: You have Hannah Einbender from Hacks. And you have Gillian Anderson, who you know where she's from.
3: The best.
6: And they're both, and then Gillian Anderson has this ridiculously over-the-top Southern accent that is just incredible and it's awesome. And she is the final girl from the first Camp Miasma movie. And Hannah is trying to make a remake of the first movie, trying to get the final girl to come back. You know, all these nostalgia movies, bringing back Neve Campbell to Scream and so on. They're trying to take the same kind of angle. And so she goes to her house, and she's like a Norman Desmond-y kind of figure living at the camp from the first movie. And it just goes from there.
3: So before we leave the topic, if someone has been slasher movie averse like I am, and you say dip your toe into it, what's the one you would start the person off with?
6: Oh, God.
3: And why?
6: Nightmare on Elm Street.
3: Okay.
6: The first one.
3: Well, that's a really famous
5: obviously.
3: Have you seen that?
5: Probably a long, long time ago.
3: Really?
5: But where do you put Sinners?
6: Well, Sinners isn't a slasher movie. It's a vampire kind of almost drama.
5: Yeah.
6: I mean, it's a horror movie to be sure, but it doesn't have any
5: horror,
6: slasher.
5: Not slasher.
6: Right.
5: Yeah, I like Sinners a lot. I could watch that one. But I feel like this slasher movie I could get into if it's so over the top.
6: Yeah, it's beyond over the top.
5: That's what I
6: mean, there's a one or two Counting Crows, A Long December. Where the slasher just basically kills like 50 people. And it's in one shot. So, you know, basically it's on no cuts. And it's ridiculous, but it's incredible.
3: Well, that's one man's opinion. Well, that's what you're paid for. Okay, let's go to the two of the hottest ones. Here's Odyssey. It's a clip from the beginning of the Odyssey when Odysseus, obviously the local boy, Matt Damon, makes a decision that kicks off his doomed journey home. This is courtesy. We got this from The Tonight Show with Jimmy Fallon on NBC. Here it is.
4: We'll raise the sail. Follow the southerly winds.
7: Yes, sir.
8: Agamemnon's rowing west on a known provisions route.
9: Well, he's got more mouths to feed. We'll find places to land.
10: Are you sure it's a risk?
9: I've followed Agamemnon long enough.
4: With a little luck and the right winds, we'll see some of the world. Still be home before Agamemnon.
3: That is the dullest clip in the history of movies. The dullest. So I saw Lawrence of Arabia about 80 years ago. Is that enough? Do I have to see this? It's a variation of
6: comparison theme, right? Between Lawrence of Arabia and Odyssey.
3: Yeah, the spectacle. It's an epic spectacle. I am.
6: Well, no. I mean, I said in my review that he was trying to bring back the Cecil B. DeMille era of spectacle.
5: Mm-hmm.
6: You know, at the screening that I went to, the critic screening, there was a giant two-story high Trojan horse outside of the theater. It was so big it took up two lanes of New York traffic. Which, of course, New Yorkers were not happy about. So he's trying to bring back spectacle, and I think when he's doing spectacle, it works. But he's too self-serious, and I think the movie falls apart because it is so self-serious that it becomes like a dead weight. And I think that's the problem with a lot of these movies. They don't, you know, Cecil B. DeMille, he wanted to in order to sneak sex into these movies, he made these biblical epics. And they're fun because you see what he's actually doing, whereas Nolan is just dead serious. And, you know, you left out the part where Matt Damon, the sirens are giving him Dunkin' Donuts. That's why he's trying to jump off the boat. So.
3: Did you see it in IMAX, by the way?
6: I did.
3: And it's hard to find in IMAX, right?
6: Well, the craziness about it is I read an article, you know, don't fall for the Odyssey, okie doke. And you don't need to see it in IMAX 70mm. Yesterday, Dune tickets went on sale in Providence and in New York, where you can see it in IMAX 70mm. And it was like Thunderdome. This is not necessary.
5: That's so what I tried to tell my teenagers. Like
3: the ones
5: really,
3: you talked to Providence.
5: Yeah, so I drove my son and his two friends. I mean, they're 15-year-olds to Providence Mall. And the tickets were hard to come by.
6: Oh, yeah.
5: And they were sold out. They had to sit in the front row. I was like, are you sure it's really worth it? Can't we just do something here in Boston? And they insisted. I said, fine, we'll do it. You know, but you don't think it was worth it?
6: Well, no, I don't think you need to see it. I mean, you shouldn't watch it on your phone. I mean, I have to draw the line there. But, you know, if you want to see it, you can. But I was talking to someone, they were arguing that, well, I haven't seen it, and it's been weeks. I'm like, well, it's playing at 50 theaters here in New York. Like, well, no, I have to see an IMAX 70mm. I'm like, no, you don't.
5: But so can you explain, go ahead.
3: Can you explain, so I understand, like, the two biggest grossing films of the summer, correct me if I'm wrong, are Spider-Man, which you also didn't like, and The Odyssey. I understand why people go to Spider-Man. It's not my cup of tea, but I understand the allure.
6: Right.
3: Why was The Odyssey such a huge, why has it been such a huge success? I mean, obviously Matt Damon's a big deal, Anne Hathaway's a big deal, but not that big a deal for $1.3 billion or whatever it is. Why is it so successful?
6: Because for a year, they've been pimping you to go see The Odyssey.
3: So great marketing.
6: A year ago, they started selling tickets for this movie before it was even done. So that was part of it. And then people, like, again, they want to see a big spectacle movie. They liked Oppenheimer, they liked Nolan. So that's one of the reasons why the draw of Matt Damon and Anne Hathaway, the whole controversy about Lupita Nyong'o and the diversity of casting, and they didn't even use her properly in that movie.
3: What do you mean by that?
6: She does just like two scenes.
3: Uh-huh.
6: And it's, I was disappointed because I love Lupita Nyong'o. I mean, who doesn't? Well, I know who doesn't, but the it just didn't, I mean, all this hype is what it was.
3: Can we bring up a topic that I brought up with you in the past? I know people get tired of this, but it's one of my many unshakable obsessions. Who wants to go to a three-hour movie?
6: You know, the last line of my review of The Odyssey is that I was happy that I could go to the John when the movie was over. They're doing these 70mm things in New York, and they were doing them here at the Brattle. And a lot of these movies, like Lawrence of Arabia, have intermissions.
3: They did, yeah. Mm.
6: And so the intermission is not just for you to go to the bathroom, it's also for you to think about the movie, to talk about it amongst your friends or your audience members.
3: That's a wonderful point, actually.
6: And so the fact that they don't have an intermission, and the reason why they don't is they said, well, if we give you 15 minutes, we can't run the movie again. So I timed it out. They had four screenings of The Odyssey, which is 3 hours long, and an intermission is 15 minutes. So most you get 45 minutes back. You can't cram another Odyssey screening in there. So it's greed. If they had intermissions, I think people would be more happy to sit through a four-hour movie.
3: Yeah, more happy, not happy enough. We're talking to Odie Henderson from The Globe. We only have time for one more, Shirley, so pick the one you want to talk about the most.
5: Yeah, let's talk about this piece you did about films mixing, you know, cartoons, animation, and humans. I mean, there's a film coming out this summer. Is it out already, the Coyote film?
6: Next week. It comes out Friday.
5: Yeah,
6: next
5: I'm
6: Friday.
5: Actually excited to watch that.
6: It's fantastic. I've seen it twice. It's fantastic.
5: Yeah, tell us about that movie.
6: So Coyote vs. Acme was a movie that was made 3 years ago, and then David Zaslav decided he was going to shelve it for the tax write-off. After the fact that it actually screened very well, it wasn't like a movie that was bad. It had very good scores from test screenings, and he decided just to, for the money, to just shelve it. And then fans and people got really angry about this. They started to protest, and it got bigger and bigger, and to the point where a company called Catch Up Entertainment, who had just done a movie called The Day the Earth Blew Up, and a Looney Tunes fully animated film, decided to buy it. And that's why it's coming out. And it's worth seeing. I mean, it's great. It's one of the best movies of the year. I'll say it. My review doesn't run until Friday, but it is. I enjoy it. And I love Looney Tunes, so take that with a small grain of salt. But I also didn't like Space Jam. So it's not like I love Looney Tunes so blindly that I can't say a movie is bad. Space Jam, the second one, was the worst movie of 2021.
3: But you also, I don't know if you said it was the best ever, but for someone who's seen very few human cartoon combos in movies, Who Framed Roger Rabbit is just
6: no
3: a spectacular movie.
6: That'll never happen again, where everybody's IP got together and was in a movie, and they were using technology from the 80s. Keep in mind, a lot of these movies that I mentioned were using what we would consider primitive technology. Mm. And actually, the movies look better than a lot of the stuff they're doing now. So Bob Hoskins, who got robbed of any kind of Oscar consideration or award consideration for this movie, a lot of things he had to do to make the tunes look like they were in the frame with him were very, very interesting acting choices.
3: What's your favorite thing you've seen this summer?
6: Oh, wow. I mean, I love Coyote versus Acme. I thought I liked a little Disclosure Day.
3: You liked Disclosure Day?
6: I loved it. I gave it 4 stars.
3: Really? Mm.
6: Blue Heron, which is a dark film that I really, really liked. Project Hail Mary, which surprised me because I'm not a science fiction person at all. And there's a documentary coming up called Once Upon a Time in Harlem, which is just fantastic. Mm.
5: I did see Project Hail Mary. I really enjoyed that.
6: I was surprised.
5: Totally surprised.
6: Yeah.
3: We only have a minute plus left. Two films, I'm guessing you saw both. I know you saw one where we've had either a director or a creator on. First of all, did you see the Mary Oliver film?
6: Yes.
3: What did you think of that?
6: I really liked it. And it's a Providence's year this year because you have that and Tony giving these old 70s era Providence views.
3: So Provincetown.
6: Provincetown. Sorry about that, folks.
3: And speaking of that, we had a creator of Tony on yesterday, which Margie and I were lucky enough to see with Hannah, our colleague. We ended up going to one of those screenings that A24 did with restaurant owners.
6: I did,
3: and
6: too.
3: You were there?
6: And I was in New York.
3: Oh, yeah. We were the one in Boston. I love that. Oh, you wrote, I love that experience. What did you think of Tony?
6: Well, I liked it because as a biopic goes, it doesn't fall into any of the traps that Walk Hard set. For every biopic that's come after Walk Hard.
3: What's the trap that they have mostly fallen
6: into? There's so many of them. We don't have time.
3: Give me one or two.
6: The wrong kid died.
3: Okay, that's good enough. Hey, Odie, it's great to see you. It's great to have you in Boston. Be well, and we'll talk to you soon.
6: One last thing.
3: Oh, yeah.
6: Lori, the caller that was on earlier, girl, come sit next to me.
3: Okay. Lori, if you just tuned in, was the woman who said she was thrilled because she hated the child of her next-door neighbor, and he finally moved off to college. Odie, you and I and Lori are in the same spot. Good to see you. Take care of yourself.
6: Thanks, everybody.
3: Odie. Odie Henderson.
5: Boston Globe film critic Odie Henderson. He's also the author of Black Caesars and Foxy Cleopatra's A History of Black Exploitation Cinema. Thanks, Odie. Coming up after this quick break, it's Live Music Friday, courtesy of Peruvian saxophonist and composer Diego Herrera. I'm Shirley Leung, in for Marjorie Egan. He's Jim Browdy. 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
3: 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I'm Jim Browdy. 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We'll be back live on the air on August 31st and back at the library live on September 1st, which is primary day. Better start voting. Time now for Live Music Friday with Diego Herrera, a Peruvian saxophonist and composer known for blending Latin music with contemporary R&B styles. His latest EP, Digital Nature, was released earlier this year while he was finishing up his studies at Berkeley. He then went on a sold-out tour across Peru, where he led master classes and community events based around his shows and recorded his experience for social media, accumulating millions of views online. He'll be performing with his bandmates right here at the BPL as part of the Concerts in the Courtyard series in Berkeley's Summer in the City series. It's next Wednesday, 6 p.m. right here at the library in the beautiful, incredible courtyard. For more information, just Google Diego Herrera and you'll find all the social media platforms. We'll talk to him about it all in a minute. But first, let's hear some original music by Herrera and his bandmates. Gentlemen, it's great to have you. Welcome.

0: Diego Herrera, come join us. That was fabulous, gentlemen.
1: Oh, my God, that was amazing.
0: My favorite instrument, too, which happens to be the saxophone. Welcome. That was terrific. Good to meet you.
1: I'll wait for his microphone. Diego.
2: Hello, hello.
1: Welcome.
3: Hello,
1: welcome.
3: Hello Shirley. Hello, Jim.
1: Yeah,
3: hello.
1: Welcome. Pleasure. Welcome to the BPL. So tell us about tell us about your band, because it's not just you.
3: No,
1: you've got a whole crew here, and I'm particularly interested in the guy playing drums.
3: Yeah,
1: you know, when I first saw him, you two, I was like, what is he doing? Is he playing on a speaker? Because it doesn't look like a drum. I'm thinking it's not a drum set. Like,
3: yeah,
1: what is it?
3: Not.
1: What is he playing?
2: So he's playing the Peruvian cajon. It's an Afro-Peruvian instrument that goes all the way back from the 1980s.
1: Yeah.
2: Sorry, the 1800s.
1: Yeah.
2: And he's playing an Afro-Peruvian. This is an instrument made by the slaves that were brought from Africa to Peru.
1: Right.
2: And they were working in the farms in the coast of Peru.
1: Yeah.
2: And when they were having like their weekends or the days off working in these farms, they started playing music, right? They started playing the Afro-Peruvian sounds, and they were starting coming up with these rhythms like festejo, which is what we just played right now.
1: Mm-hmm.
2: And they invented one of the most versatile instruments in the world, which is called the cajon. And he's right there. And
1: he sits
2: Miguel
1: on
2: Morales,
1: it, and it looks like he's just playing on a speaker.
2: It is literally a box.
1: Yeah.
2: It's like a wardrobe, you know? And that they started like playing that, and they started like putting some acoustic things, and they started developing over the years. But it's an instrument that is used all like many, many, many genres from rock.
0: Who are these guys?
1: Yeah, who are your guys?
2: Sure, yeah. So, well, in the cajon is my dear friend Miguel Morales Lavado.
0: He's great.
2: And he's an incredible percussion player from Berkeley. He just graduated with me.
1: Mm-hmm. Oh, wow.
2: Yeah, and the guitar we have Tommy Creighton.
0: Hey.
2: From Philadelphia.
1: Oh.
2: Insane guitar player, probably one of the best guitar players that I've ever played with.
1: Oh,
2: and
1: yeah.
2: Then on keys we have Joaquin Barbosa from Lima, Peru. And he's not only a keyboard player, he's my producer. And
1: oh,
2: he's,
1: wow.
2: We're working in my new album with him.
1: Oh, that's great.
0: You know, you're not only a great musician and composer. When I read about this whole deal that you did back in Peru, was it December and January?
2: Yes.
0: I mean, you're an organizer in addition to everything else. Explain the whole thing that you did there and how you created, how you funded this thing, what you did while
2: sure.
0: It was sold out for 2 months. What was the whole deal?
2: Yes. Well, first of all, I couldn't have done it by myself. I have a whole team in my back with, for example, with my manager, Isabella Campana, that is over there. She helps me a lot with doing all of this, and especially with my mom. She's an amazing organizer. She's been working in a hospitality business, and she was helping me in Peru. But to fund this, definitely we were working with sponsors.
0: How many musicians did you bring with you?
2: Five.
0: Five.
2: Five, all from Berkeley.
0: And where'd you play?
2: We played where?
0: Where in Peru?
2: Yeah, we played in Máncora, which is a city in the north of Peru, and we played in the capital, in Lima, and we played in the biggest venues.
1: Oh,
2: and,
1: wow.
2: Yeah, and we sold out every like theater around like 170 to 120 people around. It was incredible experience. It was like all over the media also, and it was a lot of support because of social media. I've been posting like blogs of my life here in Boston, sharing how is life here as a musician studying at Berkeley.
0: This is brilliant, by the way. The marketing, I hate the term marketing because it sounds cheap,
2: well.
0: And the marketing you've done on social media is that out of your head, or are you going to praise them too? Where's that from?
2: The marketing?
0: Yeah, where's that come from?
2: I mean, it's just me trying posting.
0: Great.
2: Up to like 7 times a day, trying to figure out which works. And, you know, sometimes in music and in marketing, to put it like that, it's not about like how you sell the product. Is that you have to connect with the people, not by just playing. Because if you just play, nothing's going to happen. You have to connect with them in the most primitive way possible, and it's telling stories, right? So what I started doing when I understood this concept, I started telling my own story in so many different ways, right? And I started telling my story of how I was selling candy in my high school to buy my first instrument, but to buy my clarinet. And then I applied to music school as a secret because my parents, they didn't let me study music. And when I applied to music school, I told them, my saxophone is broken. I had no saxophone. And I played my audition. I got in. And then I went to my parents and I gave them my acceptance letter. And I told them, hey, I just got accepted. in music school as a saxophone player, and I don't have a saxophone.
1: How did you pick?
0: So, they buy you a saxophone?
2: Yeah. In that moment, they supported me, and they got me a saxophone.
1: And that's how you you applied to Berkeley was your top tour. You wanted to come to Berkeley?
2: Yeah. That was in Peru. Then I started there for around 3 years in music school there. I started playing in all kinds of events. I was playing Peruvian music. I was playing rock, blues, and a lot of jazz. Yeah. I fell in love with jazz. That's why I picked the saxophone. I fell in love with John Coltrane, Dexter Gordon, Sonny Rollins, these huge saxophone players. By my favorite one,
0: Johnny Hodges, right here.
2: Johnny Hodges, insane. Michael Brecker is my personal favorite, and I started following all of these. And I started. I applied to Berkeley eventually, and I got in.
0: Yeah. We only have a minute. By the way, I'm related to Michael Brecker. It's a long story.
2: No.
0: The sad part of this story, The sad part of this story is you came to Berkeley, as so many of the people who come here on Fridays, but you're leaving for Miami whenever you have a chance. What's not good enough for the music you play right here in town? Why?
2: Right. Well, first of all, in Miami is where my main community is being built right now, which is the Latin community.
0: Yeah.
2: I have a ton of contacts there, and I just love like the city, like that weather especially.
0: Do you know that 100% of the population growth in Boston over the last 20 years, 100% is Latinos. Do you know that?
2: Wow.
0: Huge. Wow. So stick around.
1: Yeah. Do you ever see yourself coming back? Coming back to Boston?
2: Yeah, many times. Yeah, many times. I see myself coming here, performing.
1: Yeah.
2: These like beautiful places to play. I'm in love with this city, honestly.
1: All right, we got to get them back.
0: What are you playing now?
2: Right now?
0: Yeah, you're
1: going to
0: play
1: song. One more song.
2: In my next song, well, we are doing a Candy Touch.
1: Okay.
2: It's a new song. This is the first time I've ever played it in my life.
0: You wrote it?
2: Yes, I wrote it.
0: Put your headset down gently. And Shirley, why don't you share with people when Diego's going back where they're playing next Wednesday, that whole deal.
1: Right. I think Boston, they're coming back here, right? Boston
0: right
1: Public
0: at the courtyard.
1: Library. Yeah. Concerts in the Courtyard series. Berkeley's Summer in the City next Wednesday at 6:00. So hopefully all of you can come back and hear Diego and his band.
0: By the way, I should say, if you haven't been in the Courtyard, I'm sure you'll have one of the most beautiful places in Boston or anywhere else. And with this music, doesn't get any better. Diego Herrera.

0: been listening to and Diego Herrera, Peruvian saxophonist and composer. He'll be performing with his band here at the Boston Public Library as part of the Concerts in the Courtyard series and Berkeley's Summer in the City series here next Wednesday at 6 p.m. For more information, you can just Google Diego Herrera. He's all on social, all over social media. Thank you. We say goodbye to you listening. Goodbye to our listeners on NEPM, but make sure to tune in to the fabulous 413 starting at 3 o'clock this afternoon. The show continues here in Boston. Next up, we have Boston Medical Center's Dr. Catherine Gergen Barnett. She discusses changes to the vaccine schedule for kids and more. I'm Shirley Leung in for Marjorie Egan. He's Jim Browdy. 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
6: It's fabulous, by the way. It's really great. I'm Jim Browdy. Marjorie's off. I guess that's obvious. She's back. Whatever. We're all off next week. And then starting August 31st, we return to the thing here. We're joined now at the library by Dr. Catherine Gergen Barnett, Vice Chair of Primary Care Innovation and Transformation at Boston Medical Center, Associate Professor at BU Medical School, and Communications Fellow, whatever that means, of Primary Care Collaborative. Hello, Doctor. Nice to see you.
7: Wonderful seeing you all in this incredible crowd.
6: Big news today,
7: yeah.
6: Actually.
0: Or big news yesterday.
6: Well, right? Yesterday. That's true, yeah.
7: How's that?
0: We've all been buzzing about this new news out of a very promising potential of a new cancer vaccine from Moderna and Merck. Tell us more about this new potential breakthrough.
7: Yeah, so we are all very excited. I think that all of your listeners, everybody here, has certainly familiar with the words mRNA vaccine. I think, as you alluded to, you know, we're calling it treatment, right, because of some of the allergies to the word vaccine right now.
6: How pathetic is that?
7: I want to call a vaccine a vaccine. I want to highlight that of the good news, and yet also what we understand where the political landscape is. But this is, let's just take this out of the kind of political landscape and talk about the science, because this is just so exciting. So why messenger RNA for this kind of cancer? So What they've targeted is something called melanoma. So many of you are familiar with melanoma. It's a deadly skin cancer. And why specifically this kind of cancer? It's because this is the kind of cancer where there are the most genetic mutations. So why? Probably because of sun exposure. So when there's a genetic mutation, the protein inside the cancer cell changes and then creates kind of a signal or a flag for scientists. And so these proteins, we call them neoantigens. So what scientists have done, specifically, as you mentioned, Merck, They've taken patients who have melanoma, who've gotten it resected. They've taken tissue from their melanoma, and they've taken normal tissue, and they've compared the two. And they have found all the places where there are differences, and then they take the most promising proteins that are the most different. And why is it promising? Because they show themselves the greatest. And then they made an mRNA vaccine that can target these proteins. So think about it, and it's actually very specific for each person. So you get the surgery, 6 to 8 weeks later, they develop the treatment for the patient. They then give this shot, you know, to patients. Their bodies recognize these proteins. They develop their own system of defense against these proteins, and then they're able to go around the body and say, if there's any more of these cancer cells left, we can fight them.
0: So you take this not as preventative or
7: correct.
0: It's not preventative.
7: Yeah. It's specifically right now in trials for people who have already had melanoma in order to reduce the recurrence of melanoma. So melanoma, as people may know, it's very deadly. And part of the reason it's so deadly is even if after it's resected, these tiny little cancer cells can live on undetected and come back and come into other organs. So this has reduced the risk by about 50% of recurrence. We are just 1 second. This is phase three of a clinical trial.
6: Oh, wow. So that's well advanced, right?
7: This is the place where we need to be before market. Huh. These are the headlines. We'll get all of the data coming out of this phase three trial soon, but it's very reassuring.
6: I have a bunch of things to ask you. One, it's stage three, and what I think I read is if everything continues to go well as early as the beginning of next year, this thing could be in the market. Is that correct?
7: Correct.
6: Secondly, most of the Moderna, Merck, well, I can't think of the third company, people are saying that in light of the fact that it appears to be very successful in treating, if that's the right verb, melanoma, it is likely that
7: we can use it for other
6: cancers. I mean, that's just unbelievable.
7: Absolutely.
6: But here's the fear. You said we did the non-political. Let's get back to political. Yeah. I may get the number wrong. RFK Jr. in his savagery canceled, I think, $500 million of mRNA research.
7: Yep.
6: So why do we think that he is not going to come up with some made-up crap to stand in the way of this incredible breakthrough?
7: I mean, we cannot guarantee that, but given the fact that this is specifically for cancer and it's not about quote-unquote vaccines, which is where a lot of the... I know we'll talk about the controversies around MMR,
6: et cetera. Yeah, we're going to do that next, yeah.
7: But the question is can the government, can the FDA, can the CDC get behind the fact that this is going to be a life-saving treatment?
6: Are people going to be able to afford it, or is this going to be GLP-1 redux?
7: I don't know the answer to that. I mean, after talking about the incredible science of it, you also will remember that I said this is tailored to the individual, right? So the fact is how do we scale that up, right? There's still a lot of questions that remain.

0: for cancer vaccines, but it's, so it's just not Moderna and Merck. I mean, and it's not just for skin cancer. I think there's
1: absolutely
0: stuff for breast cancer,
1: and pancreatic cancer.
0: You're right.
1: Yeah, this is all in development. And you know, we think about something as common as an HPV vaccine, which we've talked a lot about, right? Which is given to and available to young children to prevent cervical cancer, right? So there are things that are out there that are already kind of in our armamentarium of working towards curing
2: cancer.
1: Wait,
2: in our what?
1: Armamentarium.
2: What the hell is armamentarium?
1: Yes, my military background.
2: What is that?
1: Like your ability to have weapons.
2: You don't even know what it is.
1: No, it is. Yeah. It's like, what is your weaponry? Jamie, look it up.
2: And Jamie, look it up.
1: Exactly what it means. It's a well-used definition. Of what tools you have in your toolbox.
2: I got it. Thank you very much.
1: Yeah, thank you.
0: So let's stay on the topic of vaccines. I think last week or very recently, there was an executive order to reduce the number, you know, Trump had an executive order to reduce the number of childhood vaccines.
1: Yeah.
0: And so vaccinations, one of them affected was MMR. So talk to us about that.
1: Yeah, so this just came out on August 10th. Trump made an executive order and said within 90 days, the federal government needed to have a plan in order to take the MMR vaccine, which we have known to be a combined vaccine for measles, mumps, and rubella since 1971, and come up with a plan so each of those things could be given separately. There is no science behind these things being given separately. Mm-hmm. And on top of that, actually, we would need to develop these vaccines. So none of these vaccines exist. We don't just have a measles vaccine. So this is going to take 5 to 10 years to develop and test. And it would also mean, I mean, I think part of the big push for what, you know, Trump and others have been working on is saying, let's get less vaccines in kids. So this would actually take two. So currently MMR comes in two doses. And by the way, we are still recommending MMR as a combined vaccination in Massachusetts. And it would take it into six shots. So from two shots to six shots, you can imagine I have three kids and I work full time. I can't imagine taking my children for six shots, let alone the fact that these vaccines are not even developed. So again, there's no scientific evidence. There is nothing developed. It is going to cause confusion. The good news is that states develop their own policy of vaccines. So we have 23 states, definitely including Massachusetts, that has their own vaccine schedule for children and for adults. We are continuing to follow the CDC, sorry, not CDC, the AAP, the guidelines coming out by pediatrics and family medicine, which include MMR as a vaccine. And actually, really importantly, Massachusetts is the only state that has also said to insurers, you need to cover all of the vaccines that are recommended by scientists, not by the federal government.
2: What happens briefly? Because briefly,
1: right? Thank you.
2: If a person comes in and says, "I heard Donald Trump, my favorite scientist, talking about this. I don't want two shots. I'm serious about this.
1: Yeah.
2: I don't want two shots. I want six shots." What do you say to them?
1: I'm going to say it's not even available.
2: Okay.
1: We don't have those vaccines.
2: And what's the armamentarium factor here, do you think?
1: One needs an armamentarium of vaccines.
2: You know, we're talking to Dr. Catherine Gergen Barnett. Yesterday and in past days, maybe with you in the past.
0: We're going to ask you to spell it next time.
1: Okay.
2: we've talked about some of the very small good news out of this horror trial of Lindsay Clancy, the one piece of, as I say, potential good news is that people like me who knew understood virtually nothing about postpartum depression and psychosis, now at least they're aware of it, and I hope that spreads.
1: Yeah.
2: Well, we haven't talked about are the grotesque mental health failures that have been apparent in this trial. No follow-up, no communication between mental health. I mean, just on and on. We've talked a lot with you and others about how it's almost impossible to find a shrink or a psychologist for a person who's not loaded. And even if you are loaded and have insurance, a lot of them don't take insurance.

0: So what are the lessons that we should be taking away from the testimony we've heard in the Clancy trial? And two, will we take them away? Or is this one of these we're focused for 3 weeks or 4 weeks and then we move on because it's beyond solution?
1: Let me start. First of all, I think that's a great question. Let me start with the first part of the question, which is what are the lessons? I talked about it a couple weeks ago. One is that we need a very clear DSM-5 definition of postpartum psychosis. It cannot be just thrown into a whole nother set of, postpartum depression or bipolar. It is different. It's absolutely different. We know that in 2024 in Massachusetts and other states, we are required as healthcare providers to screen for postpartum depression. But to your point, Jim, that there's no then follow-up plan.
0: So, I meant it more broadly, too, not just around postpartum psychosis or
1: depression.
0: Mental
1: health, period.
0: Mental health,
1: So the mental health kind of larger umbrella question, there was a great piece in the Globe about this, is that there's very little coordination of care and mental health. We're doing a much better job for those who can get access to primary care. We do a much better job of, what I say to my patients is, I'm your quarterback, right? I'm here to make sure that any kind of specialty care you're getting, I'm translating for you and I'm walking that journey with you. We don't have the same thing in mental health. So one thing is making sure that records are really accessible. We have clinicians whose notes, for a long time this was true where I work as well, I couldn't read what a therapist or psychiatrist, because it actually had a whole nother layer of HIPAA around it. So making transparency, saying to patients, that this is part of your care, do you give us permission to share all of your care, mind, body, all of it, with your clinicians who care for you? So there's more transparency on records. The second thing is absolutely making sure that you as a patient can ask the question, who's managing my care? Who's getting all the records? And how do I ensure that they're coordinating and that it's not just assumed that some people are watching out for you, because people may not be watching out for you?
0: Can we get back to the transparency of care thing for a second?
1: Yeah.
0: Did you say that used to be the situation, or it still exists that you can't?
1: In my clinic, in my hospital, we now absolutely have transparency. It's seamless. I actually oversee our integrated behavioral health for primary care, and it's absolutely, we all work together
0: and
1: as
0: is
1: a team.
0: Are there some places in Massachusetts?
1: There are other places where we cannot access, and also the electronic medical records aren't seamless.
2: But you probably have transparency within your medical group. But if you're working,
1: we didn't used to. But working across systems,
2: yeah, I was gonna say working.
1: That's
2: probably a challenge.
1: That's an inherent broken part of our system right now. And so, what I would ask, the legislation in our state, because at this point we're really doing state by state changes, is ensuring that there is similar to a medical home for primary care, that there is a medical home for mental health.
2: Yeah. I mean, I just think about my own healthcare, right? If I have a doctor at BI and I have a doctor at MGH or Dana, I mean, they're not always talking to each other. They're not
1: That's
2: always,
1: absolutely
2: even
1: right.
2: though they're
1: Your
2: supposed
1: primary care should be coordinating and talking about that, but it may not be. And also, mental health is, to our point, not always recorded in those places.
2: Right. And so that's shocking to me. That it's that mental health is put in a separate bucket from your physical health. It should all be.
1: It is true. It's changing, not fast enough. We have definitely made huge strides in the last 10 years, but we've got a long way to go.
0: You are kinder to the legislature than we are, and you have better relationships than we do. Why is this not something, instead of your place has it integrated, other places don't?
1: Yeah.
0: It should take like 10-minute hearing and then go pass the damn law. I mean, by the way, you don't need to be a doctor to know your head is connected to your body.
1: Right.
0: I mean, literally and figuratively.
1: Yeah.
0: So who objects to this?
1: There is, I can't speak to all the machinations that need to happen to pass something.
0: Yeah, but tell me what the argument against this is.
1: I don't think there's any argument against it. I think that has not reached it hasn't been at the forefront, given all of the other fires we have to put out. My hope is that as horrible as the Clancy trial has been, it pushes it to the forefront in recognizing what a public health emergency this is.
2: Do we have time for one more topic?
0: We do. We do.
2: All right. We both, Jim and I, are fascinated by the Needle Nation.
1: Oh, Needle Nation.
2: Yes. Story about how a lot of treatments, it used to be that people with diabetes, you know, had insulin injections, but now, you know, AOC is injecting herself on social media for her for
1: fertility,
2: her freezing
1: treatments.
2: Her eggs. Mm-hmm. You know, certainly GLP-1. Yeah. Everyone is injecting themselves. So, talk about why this is such a big trend. Why is this is acceptable for patients and also drug makers? I want to know why are they, in, you know, selling injections now?
1: Well, I mean, I think the fact is a lot of people are still very squeamish about needles, but their fear is less than the benefit that they may be gaining, right? So 1 in 5 adults are on an injectable GLP-1.
0: That's incredible.
1: And I also think that the injectable, the actual needle, is getting a lot better technologically. Mm. But I think it's, you know, I think it's also part of people taking back their own health. I think some of the injectables we know about, some are like peptides that are not sold above market. And I think people starting to feel like, actually, maybe this is part of, you know, how I reclaim my health. I saw AOC's kind of injection of herself as a way of saying, you know, we should be not hiding fertility treatments. The fact that she's 36 and has worked really hard and hasn't had the time or the opportunity to have a child, like, that's very real for all of us who are professional women. And I think that's an important thing that she brought to the fore. And the fact that she was comfortable injecting herself in the green room before she went on publicly, to me, just demonstrate how people are just more comfortable with that notion of injections.
2: So so these injections, are they better treatments? Is that why they're being delivered that way? Or do drug makers make more money?
1: I will say, for some of the things that we're looking at, like GLP-1s, that was how it was developed, and it is there are oral GLP-1s, but it's a standard of care, the injection. And now I talk to people, I just saw a patient yesterday who didn't, you know, could never remember her birth control and didn't want an IUD. So I said, well, let's do, you know, a birth control patch, because that's once a week and you inject yourself once a week. So, you know, you can start to time other things in your health around injectables.
0: By the way, I want you to know, Marjorie and I have been on the air 27 years. It's the first time a guest ever ordered a producer to do something in the middle of the segment. I just looked it up. It's never happened before.
3: Wait a second.
1: Jamie is amazing. I called on him as a friend.
0: And he did it. He did it, too, by the way.
1: Was it appropriate?
0: Sort of.
1: Yeah.
0: Nice to see you, Doctor.
1: Thank you.
2: Speaking with Dr. Catherine Gergen-Barnett. She's Vice Chair of Primary Care and Innovation and Transformation at Boston
0: Medical
2: Center.
0: Can I say this on the air? Jamie just wrote me a note. He said, it's actually not true. It's the first time. Her father did the same thing to me. The great David Gergen. That's a great, talk about
1: I
0: a great story.
1: I love it.
0: I'm sorry, Shirley. Go ahead. Thank you, Jamie.
2: I love it. Anyways.
0: Catherine's turning red.
2: She's the Associate Professor at Boston University Medical School and Communications Fellow at Primary Care Collaborative. Thanks, Dr. KGB, the best nickname in the business. Coming up after this quick break, after nearly 30 years in prison for a crime he maintains he never committed, Stephen Pina exited a courthouse last week, a fully free man, after the district attorney decided they would not retry him for a murder that occurred in 1993. We'll speak with Stephen Pina and Sean Ellis, co-founder of the Exoneree Network, who lived a similar journey through the Massachusetts criminal legal system. I'm Shirley Leung, in for Marjorie Egan. He's Jim Browdy. 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
0: 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I'm Jim Browdy. 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And I just remember when I heard Edgar's voice at 1 o'clock today, as you know, live Curiosity Desk, 2 o'clock today with Jared and Company, live culture show. So please stick around. Last week, for the first time in nearly 33 years, Stephen Pina could exhale freely. 3 decades ago, he'd been convicted of murder, but the Suffolk DA's office finally dropped the case against him after the state's highest court recently ordered a new trial. Stephen had spent 28 years in prison for a crime he credibly maintained all along he had never committed, 1993 murder of a man in Mission Hill. In 2022, a judge ruled his conviction should be thrown out, and he was released from jail pending appeal over issues around exculpatory DNA evidence that had been withheld, information about a witness that totally compromised that person's testimony, finally a free man. The man standing to his right, next to him, you know, has a similar story. Sean Ellis spent 22 years in prison for the murder of a Boston police officer. The state tried him 4 times. Corrupt cops involved throughout. Ultimately, he was exonerated. The Netflix documentary series Trial 4 is all about Sean's case. He's the co-founder and director of the Exoneree Network, a peer-led initiative run by the New England Innocence Project. We'll tell you in a minute what Stephen does. Sean and Stephen, we are thrilled to have you here today, and Stephen, particularly, congratulations to you. Thrilled to have you.
5: You're going to make me cry, sir. You're going to make me cry.
0: Feel free. We were too.
2: Stephen, just last week, the Suffolk DA dropped the case against you. I mean, how are you feeling today?
5: I'm a million pounds lighter, for one. And it finally feels good to say Stephen Pina, the exoneree, instead of Commonwealth versus Stephen Pina. Mm-hmm. I've waited for this moment 32 years, 10 months and 7 days, which is 11,999 days. And this has been a dream of mine to be on with Jim and Sean. Like, this is full circle because we kind of began this journey together. And to see him go home was bittersweet. But when he went home, he advocated for me when he could. And to come home March 9th of 2022 and him stand there knowing that what we've been through, the difficulties, there were times when it just got, the disappointment got so overwhelming, there was times I just didn't want to fight no more. And he would be like, nah, they fight, we fight, let's go, let's get in that law library.
0: Sean, how far back do you guys go? You were there the day that Hayden, the DA, finally said no more trial here, right? Were you not there that day?
6: I was there that day, finally. Well,
0: how far do you guys go back?
6: Me and Steve go back to October 6, 1993. We were being held in the same holding cell.
2: Wow.
6: In West Roxbury District Court. Mm-hmm. And I was you know, accused of the murder of a Boston police officer, and I was not necessarily being treated good. And I was cold, and Stephen took the shirt off his back, and I didn't know Stephen. We grew up in two totally different parts of the city, but Stephen took the shirt off his back, and he gave me the shirt off his back because
0: you
6: he seemed that I was cold.
0: Literally took the shirt off his back?
6: No, literally.
5: I had on 2 shirts.
6: Like, it was, and I remember it was a cashmere sweater, and he gave me a sweater.
0: Why'd you do that?
5: It was just someone I saw. He was cold. I think he had his hands inside his shirt. You know what I'm saying? And it was like, yo, I got two shirts. He's cold air. Like, no thought to it. It's just, I guess, being raised like that from my mom, you know, having compassion and stuff.
0: Stephen, you mentioned the number of days and hours a minute ago, and I'm not surprised. Starting with you and then Sean, were there times during those thousands of days when you said, I'm never getting out of this place, even though I didn't commit this crime?
5: So there was a time I woke up in my cell at about 3:30 in the morning, and I sat up and I looked at the walls and I said, this could be it for you. You may have to spend the rest of your life here. And I also realized that I was going to lose my mom and my dad while incarcerated. And because of the time I had, I wouldn't be allowed to go to a funeral. And it felt like my throat, there was like a jawbreaker, like I couldn't swallow. And that kind of started this part of me that disconnected in a way that when that news came, I would be able to, you know, kind of like chuck it up that my mom passed away. And it affects you emotionally and mentally.
0: We're talking to Stephen Pina and Sean Ellis, two of the finest people I've met in my time here in Boston. Did you have the same sort of feeling that maybe this is never going to be over?
6: So I understood when the jury came back and I was sentenced to death in prison by incarceration. I understood what I was being told. I didn't necessarily take in and embrace what I was being told. There was like a blockage. And then I remember when my direct appeal was affirmed, meaning that the state's highest court upheld the jury's verdict. And I think that might have been my lowest point, where I'm like, wow, like, they just said I was gonna die in prison. Like, and it was unbelievable. And then I remember, like, my mother too was diagnosed with colon cancer. And she was given a term on her life, and you know, thankfully she's still alive today as a cancer survivor. But you know, those sorts of things pull on you, and those are some of the sorts of things that we deal with as a result of these wrongful convictions.
5: Jim, I don't know how long we have, right? But I want to say that it feels good to be an exoneree and to have justice on for me and my family. But I would be remiss in not mentioning the injustice to the Keith Robinson family. You know,
0: Robinson is the man who you were convicted for having.
5: Yes. I will never get an apology from this administration. And I'm home because
0: What do you mean this administration?
5: This administration under Kevin Hayden.
0: Oh, the DA's also.
5: And, you know, a lot of people feel like, you know, he did the right thing. And it's not like he did what he was supposed to do as he said he would do. He did what he had to do because the highest court in the land spoke.
0: We should explain here. When Kevin Hayden was with us a few weeks ago, Kevin Hayden said originally, if the lower court rules that there should be a new trial, I'll go along with that. And in fact, he didn't go along with it. He ended up appealing it. And it was only when the state's highest court determined that the lower court was right, he finally decided to drop the case. I'm sorry, Steve.
5: And we have an important race coming up for district attorney of Suffolk County. And because of, I mean, everybody knows who I support, and that's Rachel Rollins, hands down. Because of Rachel, a lot of us are home because of her open file. You know what I'm saying? Allowing defense attorneys to go in and look at a file that up until then, the DA's office would not let you see that, and they were able to hide things that, for me and Sean, that got us out of prison. So, you know, my birthday September 1st, which is Election Day.
2: Wow.
5: And I've told my friends and family, like, I don't want no birthday happy wishes or none of that. What I need you to do is go out and register, and for my birthday, after 32 years, 10 months, and 7 days, is to go vote for Rachel Rollins. That's, you know, that's how I feel.
0: Okay, Stephen. I just want one follow-up to this, and then Shirley. Do you, either of you have, let me call it, I don't know if this is the right term, sort of survivor's guilt for the people you left behind who were important to you there, who you're convinced are as innocent of what they did as you are? Do you want to, Sean, do you want to speak to that first? Do you feel any of that, or is that?
6: So I wouldn't say, Jim, that I have survivor's guilt. What I do know is for the nearly 22 years that I spent in prison, every day that I was in there, I fought to prove my innocence. Now isn't something that was handed to me.
0: Right.
6: However, I do know that there are systematic problems that we have to deal with and that we need to address, right? And part of that, Jim, is on the back end, right? When we get out of prison and there are no resources for us once we come home. And that was something that I experienced, and then that's something why I've gone on with two other exonerees to help co-found the exoneree network so that we do have resources and there isn't this gaping hole caused by a lack of resources for when we come home.
0: But, right, it's not just like a resource. You've told me in the past you didn't know how to use a phone. I mean, you didn't at the most basic. Do you have any of that guilt?
5: I did. There are some brothers, man, Asian T, that I'm really adamant about getting home. A brother named Odair Fernandez. There's so many to mention. But what helped me was I had gotten a letter from a friend of mine named Ye. Earl Foldren is also someone we were trying to get home. And in his letter, because he had heard about it from Fuquan, this guilt that I was having.
0: Fuquan McGee, who's been with us.
5: He wrote a letter to me saying, listen, like Sean said, I fought. I was in the law library. I fought to get home in that I need to live my life. And because of my going home, it inspired a lot of them inside to stop fighting more. And then they came with a card where all the guys inside signed and told me to, like, yo, they're proud of what I'm doing out here. Keep up the good work. Continue to fight, man. You know, and just live. You know what I'm saying? They're inspired by me coming home. And that kind of, like, I cried that day on my bed. I was home by myself, but it was like, okay. My brother said to live, like, don't, we all right. So that went out. Yeah, that was.
0: We're talking to Stephen Pina and Sean Ellis.
2: So yeah, tell us more about this exoneree network. I mean, who do you work with? What are the basic needs of your exonerees? This club that's it's growing, right?
6: Yeah,
5: I'm gonna let him talk about that, but I do work for them now as a CUNY Engagement Associates.
6: And that was a beautiful day too, to welcome you on board with the Exoneree Network. And so, what the Exoneree Network is a program within the New England Innocence Project that provides. Well, we empower the people who suffered the trauma of long term confinement to heal and rebuild once they're home in freedom, right? But the thing that's unique about us is that it's not only the exoneree or the person who's directly impacted by the criminal legal system that we help to provide services to. We also help to provide services to the family, right? Who's often the silent person that's left out of the whole equation. Like, so for Steve and my mom, right? My family used to bring Steve to the prison to visit Steve, right? Because his mom, you know, was getting older, you know, as the decades went on. Steve was in prison for over 30 years, right? And so it actually started on the inside where we, you know, built this community of support, trying to help one another on the inside. And that was unofficially. And then once we came home, officially on the outside, we started to provide services because we realized that there was no housing, there was no pathway for us to get the mental health and trauma healing support that we needed. There was no money. I came home broke. I think you came home broke.
5: Came home broke. Still broke.
6: Yeah. You know, and so one of the most critical important things that we do is provide immediate financial services to, for people coming home. Mm-hmm. Even applying for health care, we have a social service advocate that helps the people in our community sign up for health care and all the vital documents that's needed. People are still coming home without an ID, without identification. Those are some of the things that I struggle with that I came home without, and I don't know about you, Steve. Yeah.
0: By the way, if you want to learn more about the Exoneree Network, as Sean said, it's part of the New England Innocence Project, you go to newenglandinnocence.org. And Stephen Pina, where would it be that you work right now? Where would that be?
5: I work with them, the Exoneree Network.
0: Yeah. What else?
5: I'm also I want to say clothing designer, but ooh, I'm more of a...
6: You are clothing designer.
5: Artist. No, because I've learned that what I create is wearable art. Mm-hmm. And everything is, I think it's upscaled or whatever they call it, or upcycled, buying stuff from vintage stores and just doing my craft on it.
0: Right? Where do we find this stuff?
5: On stand.on.business_NMW on Instagram.
0: That was the worst I've ever heard in my life. No one's remember that. Give us that one more time, please. What is that?
5: stand.on.business_NMW, and that's the name of the brand. It's a streetwear brand called Stand On Business.
1: Stand On Business.
5: And I say that because when you stand on business, people stand with you so you don't stand alone. And that's how it's been for me.
0: Okay, you're going to have to do that again in a minute. But there's also another place where I've done a little bit of work from you from time to time. You want to mention that operation, please?
5: So I became brand ambassador Everyday Boston.
0: Explain what it is, please.
5: So Everyday Boston is a nonprofit. We're focused on making Boston the most connected city in America through storytelling and conversation. And the goal is to divide stereotypes. You know, stereotypes divide us, stories connect us, and we go out, we set up a table, and we have these prompts on there, and it could be a prompt like, tell me about a street you grew up on, tell me about your first crush. The one I like to do is, tell me something about you somebody wouldn't know just by looking at you. Mm. So it's basically, what's your story? And I enjoy that.
0: Don't leave that yet. I am told by a reliable source that one of the things you do, in addition to the things that I've seen you do, is you do these monthly story share things at a senior center in Brighton. Is that correct?
5: Yes.
0: Okay, and yesterday, when you were there, I'm told, was a little bit different from the normal story sharing that you lead. How is that different, Stephen Pina?
5: So when I first started Everyday Boston with the Bridge Project, when people would ask my story, I'd go into my story. And I had to learn that it's not always about me. Us going to the senior center is to story share with them. You know, the seniors have a lot to offer and a lot of stories that are valuable. But yesterday, they kind of made it about me. They had a cake, a card. And these are seniors that we've been going to, you know, for a while.
0: They wanted to see pictures of somebody, too. Who'd they want to see pictures of? Your mother.
5: My mother, yeah, yeah. They wanted to see Mom, and there was some great pictures of Mom. But to have that from these seniors, it was just emotional, man, you know. And then they had these questions, so...
2: All right, so I have one. We have a couple things left.
0: We'll just keep going.
2: All right, we'll keep
0: going. Let's keep talking.
2: So I'm reading a...
0: Actually, we're going to take a quick break, okay. I'm just told by John. We'll take a quick break and we'll come back, continue our conversation with Stephen Pina and Sean Ellis.

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3: 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I am Jim Browdy. 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We're continuing our conversation with two men who, in our name, were sentenced between them to 50 years. Well, they were sentenced to more. Spent 50 years in jail. Are both out and doing really important things, which we're going to continue to discuss, Stephen Pina and Sean Ellis. I'm sorry, Shirley.
4: So reading about your cases, both tried and convicted in the 1990s. I mean, now we learned that you were in the same holding cell back in, 1993?
5: Three.
4: You served time for criminal charges that are now vacated or dropped. So are there more people like you sitting in jail right now?
5: Yes. I mentioned one. Hun Nook is his name. We call him Asian T. Odair Fernandez, Earl Fulgen, so many others.
4: And so what's going on? Are they going through the same process you went through? Are there cases being an attempt to reopen them and revisit them?
6: Yeah, so one of the big things, the most important things, right, about the district attorney's election that Steve spoke about is the open file. Discovery, right? Because what that does is it levels trials, and so when you don't have open file, right, it's almost like, not almost like, you go to trial with your hand, at least one hand tied behind your back. But what happened with Steve and I is not only did we not have open file, right, there was a withholding of evidence in our case. And so now we have two hands tied behind our back, right? And so the people who are in prison, that's a lot of what they're experiencing. And to debunk the myth, not everybody in prison says that they're innocent, right? And so when these organizations, right, such as the Knowing Your Innocence Project, right, and others locally that are doing the innocent work, not everybody reaches out to them, but when somebody reaches out to them and says that they're innocent, they take a good hard look, right? And oftentimes it starts with them having to do investigations, having to do forensic testing, things of that nature to look into the person's case. And so that's some of the things that the people in prison are dealing with, because when you're in prison, you're not working, so you don't have funds.
3: Resources, lawyers, research, I mean, money is a huge part of this. Having people, either training people to do research themselves, having lawyers or legal teams that can do some of the things that you got. I mean, Rosemary Scapicchio, who obviously has been on the show with us a lot, one of the most brilliant lawyers on the planet, obviously, right. Sean worked with you. What else beyond the obvious? I don't mean to blow. And by the way, I should have said, when you mention Everyday Boston, it's everydayboston.org. People should check it out. It's a wonderful. And they have like a normal website, Stephen,
5: yes,
3: which you should maybe have. what else? Again, all this is done in our name. And I think people should feel you have a responsibility to fix what's broken in a system that took 50 years out of their lives and is taking decades out of others. What else, starting with you, Steve, what are the other legal, societal changes that we need to make so we don't keep making these mistakes?
5: One of the things for me is proper investigations and to do things the right way. But I think that usually when change happens, it's because it's a financial thing. And if they really had to pay for all of these wrongful convictions and the money come from the organizations that these wrongful convictions happen because of, then I think they would do better and be better.
3: Well, you know, also talk about consequences. Correct me if I'm wrong, Sean. Two of the cops who were lying in your case ended up going to jail. Am I not right about that? Is it two?
6: Two.
3: Yeah.
6: Yes.
3: So there was some accountability there, which doesn't undo what they did to you. Go ahead.
6: So just to be clear, there were three identified police officers involved in my case. One of them became a witness for the federal government, and then the other two ended up serving 3 years in the federal system as a result of misconduct and wrongdoing. However, they never looked into in-depth their direct wrongdoing in my
3: in your case.
6: Well,
3: my apologies.
6: However, the court itself acknowledged their wrongdoing in my case.
3: So in your situation, I mean, just give one example, Stephen. One of the BS witnesses said they saw you with your hand on the lapel of Mr. Robinson. That's the last name before he was killed. And the cops had evidence, the DNA test, there was DNA evidence that later on that there was none of your DNA anywhere there. Is anybody paying a price for that?
5: It's unfortunate that, again, justice won't be done. I think this is a case where because I was convicted and waited 32 years, 10 months, and 7 days, I don't think they will ever get a conviction, even if they knew, you know what I'm saying? Like, I don't think they'll get a conviction on this, which again leads the family to not getting justice.
3: Do you guys have bitterness? I mean, one of the things, I am amazed. I've been lucky enough. I met you, Sean, a long time ago. Stephen, not so long ago. Fuquan was with us a couple of times. I am amazed how little bitterness so many people in your situation feel directed at the people who are responsible for taking away a serious chunk of your life. Do you feel that, or have you decided that's not an emotion that you can have, Stephen?
5: I can't afford to be bitter. Me being bitter stunts me. One of the seniors asked me yesterday, do I forgive the people that put me in this position or put me in prison? And it was hard to answer. And thinking about it, I can't say that I have, and I can't say that I haven't. What I do know is I would like to see the face of everyone who lied and put me there, just to stand there and be like, I'm the definition of bounce back. You did that to me, but look at this. I'm victorious. And I said to Sean, when you get sentenced to life in prison, your goal is to give that back to them. You understand?
3: Indeed.
5: They buried us alive. They gave us life without the possibility of parole. And it took Sean 22 years. It took me 32, but we gave it back to him. Here you go. Take that. Don't belong to us.
3: Well, can I tell you, as somebody who's followed the incredible work you've done after you became free, everybody owes you a debt of gratitude in so many ways. NewEnglandInnocence.org, is it org?
6: NewEnglandInnocenceProject.org.
3: Project.org, EverydayBoston.org. You're both doing spectacular work, and we hope you'll keep coming back and telling us what we should be doing to make up for what we did. Good to see you both, gentlemen. Thank you so much.
6: Don't forget to vote September 1st.
5: Oh, yeah, don't forget to vote September 1st. Suffolk County, DA, Rachel Rollins, as far as I'm concerned, so.
6: Rollins.
3: Great to see you both.
4: All right.
6: That's who exonerated me, Jim.
3: I'm well aware of that.
6: Yeah, okay.
3: We've talked to her a lot, but are you, maybe people in the audience were not. The Integrity Project that Rachel Rollins started when she was DA led to not just these two men, but a number of others finding the freedom they deserve.
5: Which is one of the reasons why she needs to get her job back, because it's still there, but it's not being utilized the way that it should.
3: You want 15 seconds. You want to say something?
6: 15 seconds, Jim. You asked about bitterness, right?
3: Yeah, quick.
6: And,
3: I'm sorry.
6: And you and I spoke about, you do ask me a lot about why wasn't I angry, right? Yeah. And I went through a process of being angry, and I realized that it was heavy. Keon Sprinkles, right, another exoneree, says something about righteous anger that helped me to understand that a little bit better.
3: I'm glad you shared that with us, gentlemen. It's wonderful to spend time with you. Good luck with everything.
4: We've been speaking with Sean Ellis and Stephen Pina, who between the two of them have served more than 50 years in prison for crimes they maintain they never committed. Sean, Stephen, great to meet you. Coming up for this quick break. Oh, actually, no. We
3: I'm
4: are no
3: to
4: quick
3: say,
4: break.
3: Coming up on the Curiosity Desk right after us here, Edgar's Misfit News Panel, in case you missed it, plus a butterfly. Oh, I love butterflies. Butterfly expert with GBH's Craig LaMolt. Now you say what
4: oh,
3: else
4: now
3: you're
4: 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It's a full house today.
3: This is
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3: How about this? How about we say, have a good weekend. I'm Jim Browdy. Who are you again?
4: I'm Shirley Leon.
3: You are fabulous. Let's hear it for Shirley. Have a great weekend, everybody.
4: Thank you.
3: See you soon. Bye.

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3: I'm Edgar B. Herwick III. Today on the Curiosity Desk, live from the Boston Public Library, we kick things off with our weekly menagerie of misfit headlines, in case you missed it, which includes news of a sanctuary for hundreds of guinea pigs just north of us in Salisbury. Then we'll discuss the legacy of Dr. Elka McKenzie, a transgender botanist from Harvard, and how her 1950s research in lichenology revolutionized the field. Don't worry, we'll define lichenology, too. And to close, right now, as we speak, thousands of monarch butterflies across New England are gearing up for their big migration to Mexico. We'll get insights from one very qualified entomologist and one GBH reporter who will not stop sending us Slack updates about the butterflies that he's been rearing in his backyard. We love you, Craig, but it's a bit much. That's all ahead this hour on the Curiosity Desk.
4: Live from NPR News, I'm Lakshmi Singh. The federal government is out with a new plan for how several states access water from the Colorado River for at least the next 2 years, as the region faces the realities of droughts and water restrictions. Downstream states, California, Arizona, and Nevada, will bear the brunt of the cuts. The administration's plan does not issue water reduction mandates for four upper basin states, Colorado, Utah, Wyoming, and New Mexico. But after 2 years, it calls for the upstream and downstream states to hold a new round of talks over their dispute. The Colorado River feeds Lakes Mead and Powell, the nation's two largest reservoirs, now experiencing record low water levels. Gasoline prices are inching up while bond prices are moving down. NPR's Scott Horsley has a roundup of what's moving financial markets.
5: Investors will be keeping a close eye on the bond market today. The yield on long-term government bonds rebounded Thursday, despite an effort by the Treasury Department to push those bond yields down. Bondholders have been demanding a bigger payback in return for lending the government money. They're concerned about the size of the federal debt, which reached $40 trillion this week, as well as stubborn inflation. Gasoline prices typically fall as summer draws to a close, but AAA says this could be the most expensive August ever at the gas pump. The average price of regular gas is just under $4.11 a gallon, topping the previous high set back in 2022. Scott Horsley, NPR News, Washington.
4: The Supreme Court is expected to weigh in on whether President Trump can continue construction of the White House ballroom. The lawsuit has already been argued through several lower courts after a nonprofit group sued the administration, saying congressional approval was needed for the new site. Here's NPR's Deepa Shivaran.
6: The Trump administration is arguing that the ballroom was needed to create a, quote, integrated military complex that houses medical care, a drone port, and bomb shelters. On the other hand, the National Trust for Historic Preservation is saying that the executive branch doesn't have the authority to transform the White House like this, even for national security purposes.
4: NPR's Deepa Shivaran reporting. The government of Guatemala says the U.S. has deported nearly 2,300 Mexican migrants to Guatemalan soil, and NPR's Ada Peralta reports the Mexican government is worried.
7: Normally, migrants are only deported to a country that is not theirs when their home country won't take them or when it's too dangerous for them to go back. Guatemalan President Bernardo Arevalo said that's not the case with the Mexican deportees. Guatemala, he says, treats them like they are in transit and they are sent to Mexico by land within 24 hours. In a statement, Mexico said it opposes the practice. Human rights groups view it as an attempt to intimidate migrants. In a statement to Reuters, the U.S. State Department said it was focused on implementing President Trump's immigration policy. Ada Peralta, NPR News, Mexico City.
4: This is NPR.
8: Good afternoon from the GBH newsroom in Boston. I'm Craig Lamolt. Two police officers in Lynn are on paid administrative leave after being accused of misusing flock camera technology. The cameras are used to track license plates in various communities across the state. The allegations come from a department-wide audit of the flock camera system, which found anomalies in database searches. Security analyst Dan Linsky says these incidents erode public trust.
9: The public is going to get so leery of the technology that the good that it can do to keep people safe and secure will be outweighed by the malice in which it's being utilized by officers for their own intended purposes.
8: Police in East Bridgewater now say they're ending their relationship with Flock a day after Hopkinton announced a cancellation of their contract with the company. The East Bridgewater police chief says concerns about privacy, data security, and information sharing ultimately outweighed the potential benefits of the technology. The Boston Public Health Commission is warning residents about a cyanobacteria algae bloom impacting the Charles River downstream from the Mass Ave Bridge between Boston and Cambridge. Testing done by the state's Department of Public Health has revealed levels that exceed guidelines for recreational waters in Massachusetts. Cyanobacteria can produce toxins that are harmful to people and pets. The commission says residents should avoid contact with water east of the bridge. Some showers today, highs in the mid-70s, maybe some more showers tonight going down to the low 60s, and a bit of a rainy weekend. Clouds with a chance of showers on Saturday, highs in the low 70s, and Sunday, more showers likely with temperatures in the upper 70s. 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

0: 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I'm Edgar B. Herwick III. We are live at the Boston Public Library. 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Well, it is a bit of a gloomy, rainy day here in the Boston area, which if you've been with us this week, you now know could be bad news for folks who are prone to migraine headaches.
1: It sounds implausible.
2: It does.
1: But the reality is there is some very good research that suggests that weather can predict headache.
0: We also learned this week, much to our whole team's surprise, that in the cherry tomato category at the annual Massachusetts Tomato Contest, the judges just don't pop the whole tomato into their mouth.
3: You only eat a small portion.
0: Okay.
3: Of the tomatoes.
0: Even with the cherry tomato, you can only take a little piece.
3: Exactly.
0: Congrats to all the tomato contest winners. That was yesterday, by the way. Elsewhere in the news, you may have been busy following stories about falling bond yields, a new White House helipad, Prince Harry's journey back to England. And if you were, there is a chance that you missed the story of 2026, the squidpocalypse in Narragansett, Rhode Island, where a tractor trailer packed full of raw squid toppled over onto roadways, leading to a nearly eight-hour cleanup process, though the smell may take a little longer to dissipate. Yes, it is time for our weekly menagerie of minor and misfit news, in case you missed it. Joining us to weigh in on these stories and more, Paris Alston, host of GBH News is Rooted. They are back with new stuff on September 1st. 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
4: Including an episode about BBLs.
0: There you go.
4: Brazilian butt lifts.
0: Yes. Today, Paris is joined by Jeremy Siegel, host of GBH's In Common, which airs Saturdays at 2 on GBH, NEPM, and WCAI. There's also a podcast version of the show. Thank you both for being with us.
5: Thank you for having us, Paris. I'm sorry we didn't give you the denim shirt.
4: Yeah,
5: memo.
4: Nobody told me.
0: All right, let's talk about the squidpocalypse. My understanding from our production team is we've got some sound. I think it's maybe even from inside of the truck right before the spill.
6: He's Squidward. He's Squidward. You're Squidward. I'm Squidward. Are there any other Squidwards I should know about?
0: Now, come
5: on. There was a brief moment where I thought you really had audio.
0: Well, we do have some audio, not from inside of the truck, but here's some audio from WGAR in Providence. This is one local woman's reaction to the big spill.
7: I didn't believe it was real when my friend posted about it, and I was on the island reading. She said, you might have to climb over a mountain of squid to get to Block Island today. And then her next story was a photo of it, and I was like, oh my gosh, it is indeed real. It felt like something out of SpongeBob or something.
4: It sounds like climbing over it would be quite hard.
0: Why would you try to climb over it? Just go around it.
5: For the experience. It would be impossible to climb over. I was reading about this, and it's very dangerous, actually, to have squids like this on the road because they're extremely slippery.
0: Yes.
5: And I was like, why are squids so slippery? They have a mucous membrane that is on them to help them glide through the water and also fend off predators that, when you leave it on a roadway in, you know, above 80-degree heat, does become a big problem because they decay. They basically
4: cook. And they start to smell. The authorities were talking about this really foul smell that came from all the squid. And you were telling me it took quite a long time for them to
0: clean it was an entire workday. So, like, the police were called at, like, 9:27 in the morning, and it wasn't until around 5 o'clock that they got the roadway clear. Right?
4: So
0: yeah. Also, I find myself thinking about whether this is going to be – so this happened in Narragansett, Rhode Island. Like, is this going to be Narragansett's molasses flood, which is to say, like, 20 years from now, 50 years from now,
4: are They're people going to say,
0: still be you can still smell the squid. On a hot summer day, you can still smell the squid on the road.
5: But similar things, you mentioned the molasses flood. Also, similar incidents have happened around the country. I was looking into it a little bit. In Seattle, Washington, there was once a semi-truck that spilled roughly 14 million bees. That was quite
4: what?
5: Yeah, it involved the fire department
0: 14
5: having to
0: million?
5: They had to take out foam to get these bees like to contain them because they were aggressive bees. So it was quite the situation. Another in
4: it makes 20, me wonder how many people got stung.
5: Probably many of
0: probably
5: them. Luckily the firefighters probably have suits that are more equipped to deal with bees than the average
0: you
5: person.
0: Would hope.
5: 2017, tens of thousands of pounds of marbles spilled onto a highway in Indianapolis. It's like something straight out of Looney Tunes.
4: Hopefully
5: right?
4: nobody marbles. Drove over those, I'm sure.
0: Yeah, that's not one you want to climb. You don't want to try to climb over that pile.
4: You know what I thought about when I saw the squid spill, too?
0: You thought,
4: Edgar?
0: I'm not going to get any calamari at a restaurant anywhere around there
4: and you
0: for
4: know
0: the
4: that's
0: next
4: Rhode
0: couple
4: Island's,
0: of weeks?
4: That's Rhode Island state appetizer, so they see millions of pounds of squid come through there all the time. And, of course, like I'm sure the squid that spilled out onto the road is no longer usable for various reasons. reasons, but I'm
5: to
4: like,
5: say the least, yeah.
4: You know, I just wonder about the innocent bystander who was like, now wait a minute, did I just come up
0: yeah,
4: on some
0: Yeah, just like,
4: calamari?
0: Let me, I gotta go grab a bucket and get mm-hmm. myself some squid. Yeah, I mean, listen, also, like, could the roadways be that much dirtier than the ocean, really?
4: Good point.
0: Yeah, it's probably still good to eat. All right, well, elsewhere news, something else folks might have missed this week is that Massachusetts has a new, I guess, champion, you would call it, in the specialty license plate department. So, you know, I think folks probably know about this. Massachusetts has something like 50-plus different specialty mm-hmm. license plates you can get. So when you get your car registered here, in the you can pay a little extra money and get a specialty mm-hmm. plate with a little...
4: We've talked about this way back when. Yeah. On
0: way back
4: edition.
0: In the day on
4: yes,
0: Morning Edition.
4: Indeed.
0: So... Well, news this week that the special, you know, 200 America 250 plate is now the most popular one that the state has ever offered.
4: You know, Massachusetts is always going to love its beginnings.
0: Talking about.
4: Right? Talking about, we were the first, we were here, we did it.
0: Yeah.
5: I have a hot take theory for why this has been so popular.
0: Which I'm surprised.
5: We have a very boring traditional plate. This has color. Mm-hmm. You know, some of the best plates around the country, like I think of one that pops immediately to my mind is Vermont, where they have that dark
0: beautiful
5: green and they have
0: yeah.
5: the white lettering on it.
0: Also,
5: you
0: Maine's,
5: want something
0: I love Maine's
5: out.
0: Plate with the tree on it, with like the pine tree
5: yeah.
0: on it.
5: Mm-hmm.
0: It's beautiful.
5: Yeah, New
0: anyway,
5: York
0: yeah.
5: also had a beautiful one for a long time that
4: I
5: they
4: mean,
5: took out of commission in 2020, but they had the blue and gold. And I think people just want a pop of color in addition to, I'm sure there was 250 of patriotism
4: something.
5: Playing into

0: You know how it says Spirit of America on the bottom mm-hmm. of the regular plate? Do you mm-hmm. know where that comes from? Do folks out in the crowd here at the Boston Public Library remember a tourism campaign in the 80s and 90s? Spirit of Massachusetts is the Spirit of America, with a really mediocre song that went with it. Nobody remembers it.
1: See, are you going to sing it?
0: No, I'm not.
2: And
0: I'm,
2: this is a perfect thing for you to be talking about on the Curiosity Desk, Edgar.
0: The Spirit of Massachusetts is the Spirit of America.
1: Well done, Edgar.
2: Okay. That was nice.
0: I mean...
1: Let's re-release the song.
0: What I find incredible is it's like a very mediocre marketing campaign that's somehow been like forever on our license plates.
2: Well, maybe this is what the MA250 plates will turn into, because they're going to keep selling them past this anniversary.
0: Yeah, you can still get them, although you can't. They had a lottery. Did you see they had a lottery mm-hmm. for like the low number plates mm-hmm. and for the number 1776? And there was a person from Plymouth won the lottery for number 1776, which I find suspicious, though.
2: Yeah, right. Anybody who came to Plymouth and got something,
0: I don't know. It just seems suspicious to me. All right. Well, this is the Curiosity Desk. This is, in case you missed it, our little menagerie of misfit headlines. We're with Paris Alston, host of GBH News is Rooted, and Jeremy Siegel, host of GBH's In Common. Well, a local story that made some national waves that folks might have missed this week is news of. Basically a sanctuary for guinea pigs here, just a few miles north of here in Salisbury, Massachusetts. Bit of a feature piece that kind of got picked up all over the place. What do we make of this incredible guinea pig sanctuary in Salisbury?
1: A piece in the Associated Press that's incredibly thoroughly reported. One fact that stuck out to me in this is that, you know, there have been multiple incarnations of this guinea pig sanctuary, but the latest one, the official one here in Massachusetts, opened, I think, this year, and they already have 400 guinea pigs that they're caring for that come not just from New England, not just from Massachusetts, but all over the country. There's a big surplus of guinea pigs. People who either have, because you often get them in pairs because guinea pigs need a companion.
0: They need a friend.
1: A lot of the time that can end up, you can end up with guinea pig babies, so people have babies mm-hmm. that they can't
0: they
1: care for
0: like
1: anymore.
0: They breed like guinea pigs,
1: yeah. And also, I think there's this misconception that guinea pigs are the perfect starter pet, which they are in a way, and that they're low maintenance, but they're not purely low maintenance. So you have a number of people.
0: Do you have guinea pigs?
1: I don't. I like to do research.
0: You are dropping some serious guinea pig knowledge. Yep. I'm like,
1: you want to hear some more guinea pig knowledge?
0: Bring it to us. So other countries, I'm curious,
1: Jeremy. Other countries also have funny names for guinea pigs. For example, in Switzerland, I'm going to butcher the pronunciation here, but Meerschweinli, which the literal translation is ocean pig.
0: Ocean pig.
1: Yeah, they're actually named after the smallest kind of whale, which is colloquially called the ocean pig in Europe.
2: Okay.
1: Guinea pigs apparently named after them. In Russia, they call them little sea pigs is the translation of what
0: pigs.
1: They name them. The funny thing about guinea pigs, they're neither pigs nor from Guinea. They're rodents from Peru, right?
0: Yeah, this is true.
2: Paris, yeah, I just think...
0: You want to one-up Jeremy on this one? Yeah, tell us about your guinea pig facts.
2: I don't have any guinea pig facts. I had hamsters in my family.
0: Oh, you had hamsters.
2: Which are not... I was interested
0: because...
2: They're not the same. Yeah. But I was like, these, you know, small pets that people take on, especially for children to have, right? And the home... relatively easy, maybe not. But I was curious if guinea pigs eat their babies, because I know that hamsters
0: rabbits sometimes eat their babies as well.
2: And it's mostly because of if they're stressed, right? If they're not in conditions where they feel like they're safe,
0: the mothers will
2: sometimes turn to do this. So the first thought I had when I saw that this lady had all these guinea pigs in one place was like, how many of them guinea pigs are stressed? And how many babies are too close to the stress? But I'm sure she's taking really great care of them.
0: Well, we're going to find out in just a moment. I'm going to throw some guinea pig facts at you really quick before we do that, Jeremy.
1: Do
0: did you know that they cannot make their own vitamin C?
1: No, I did not.
0: But they
1: that
0: need the
1: like
0: vitamin
1: problem,
0: C, which is why you got to be careful what you feed them. Something like bell peppers is a good thing, apparently, to feed them so they get some vitamin C. And apparently, their teeth never stop growing. So they have to keep eating.
2: Really big,
0: they have to keep
2: teeth,
0: eating
2: right?
0: so it can make it sort of keep the teeth from growing too long. Fascinating, right? But for more on the guinea pig sanctuary, right now we have two special guests joining us via Zoom. That is right. Oh, no, it is not guinea pigs.
1: Guinea pigs?
0: It is, in fact, the centerpiece of this story. Sanctuary director Kimmy Smotherson and medical care coordinator Jacqueline Ranger. Kimmy, Jacqueline, welcome to the Curiosity Desk. Congratulations on all of this attention you've been getting this week. How are we doing?
3: We're okay. Thank you.
0: You're doing okay. So you have

0: One guinea pig there looks like in your arms, Kimmy. So that means you have roughly what 399 others somewhere nearby.
1: So this location opened up in 2020. Just to be clear,
0: okay.
1: First we were open. We ended up with 80. Right now we are close to 400, but we take them from Texas and over to the East Coast. And the LA Guinea Pig Rescue takes Texas up to the West Coast. So that's how we split it.
0: So we're
1: the second largest rescue in the United States, and we are the only pig rescue ever in the history of Massachusetts to have been licensed. So that in itself was a big feat.
0: That's incredible. And you said you've been doing it since 2020?
1: In this location.
0: In this 2017. Location.
1: My grandson started this. He's a burn patient. He fell into a bonfire when he was 2. Around the age of 12, he found out that guinea pigs were non-bacterial for the most part. So he did one of those, opened a website, got business cards, blah, blah, blah. And I was like, okay. And then the business cards came in the mail. People started calling. And before you knew it, we had 40 of them. In 2019, the original sanctuary and our house burned down.
0: Oh, my gosh.
1: We were displaced for a year. It created a lot of issues. My youngest grandson, who was 7 at the time, didn't make it out of that fire. I ended up with a brain injury and being displaced after getting out of ICU. People still started leaving guinea pigs outside of the hotel. Sorry for your loss. Please take care of us.
0: Wow.
1: And at that point, it was a very bad point. Everybody was depressed. It's hard losing a child. Plus, you know, we lost like 43 guinea pigs in that fire. And I did not want to get out of bed. I was done.
0: Yeah.
1: But when people started leaving them outside, and we still have one in the sanctuary, his name is Fudge, and he was one of the first ones left outside the motel. Alex said, maybe this is God's way of saying, you know, get your butt out of bed. There's something that you need to be doing. But now, as Jackie can tell you, she's also my best friend, I'm trapped and I can't get out of this. But if I could figure out how, I probably would. But Jackie can tell you about the whole eating babies thing, because that.
2: Yeah, I want to know, Jackie.
0: Yeah, Jackie, the big question on the table here is apparently we really need to know, do guinea pigs, when they are stressed, potentially eat their own babies?
3: Not that I'm awake.
0: Good. This is great. This is good news. I'm very happy to hear this, Jacqueline.
2: And I know you all are taking such great care of them.
0: Jackie, so what? I mean, this sounds like an absolutely like Herculean task every day. This idea of multiple hundred guinea pigs that you got to take care of. What is the work like? How do you pull it off?
3: We have a lot of great volunteers that come in and help us. We have people come in who help feed the hay, and we have people who come in to change waters, give them pellets, give them vegetables, clean their cages. We couldn't do it by ourselves.
0: Yeah. And how many volunteers are we talking about? Like, where do you find them? I mean, I'm astounded that you're able to pull this off.
3: We have about a good core group of volunteers, and maybe like 20 of us
0: that
3: come in consistently. And then people just can come out. If they come in the sanctuary and they want to help out, they can come in anytime and help us out.
4: I have a question.
1: Yeah, and then we have thousands of donating volunteers across the world. We don't get funding. Guinea pigs are their own category. So we don't fall under dog or cat laws or funding for those kind of animals. Guinea pigs, because they don't have a specific category for funding, means there is no funding. So every day we're doing raffles or fundraisers or literally just going across social media begging for money.
0: So in addition to actually taking care of them, you are doing all of the fundraising for the taking care of them.
1: We have to. Just this year alone, our vet bill total is $32,520.81.
0: Wow.
1: And that's just as of this morning. And all of that money is donated by people. We have one lady named Maria. She donates usually about $1.16 after the conversion rate from the UK. Mason's Cavies in the UK donates. Scotty's Animals in California donates. Like, there's a lot of other places that send us money when they can to try to keep our heads above water or above the hay, because it costs us roughly $11,000 a month to keep this open.
0: Wow. That's unbelievable. Mm. Just for the record, Jeremy's going to – Jeremy, you got a question, but it's guineapigsanctuary.org if folks are hearing this and want to kick in and donate to keep the guinea pig sanctuary thriving. Go ahead, Jeremy.
4: Well, it's along the lines of people who might want to donate. If somebody's listening and is like, I want a guinea pig, I've learned that there's no – eating issues.
0: Yeah, they're not going to eat any of the other guinea pigs.
4: Can folks adopt from you? Like, one of the top comments on the AP story is someone being like, can you adopt from a sanctuary? Is that possible? Is that something you all do?
0: They're like, yeah.
2: Take like, pick please.
0: Up. If you want 100, go ahead.
3: Yes, exactly. Well, just give them the keys. we have a link from our website that has like adopt a pet that has all the guinea pigs that we have available for adoption. They can come in anytime. The only day we're not open to the public is Wednesdays, but you can come in anytime, volunteer, see what it's like. You can get experience with the hay and the guinea pigs to see if it's something that would fit in with your house.
0: Do they all have names, and do they have different personalities? I mean, can you tell them apart, or is it just like you are surrounded by like a wall of guinea pigs and you can't really sort of see past your own nose?
3: Oh no, they all have personalities and they're all very different. They all have names. Every guinea pig gets a name that come in.
2: Wait, what's this one's name?
1: This is Recesto. So Recesto was originally surrendered due to allergies, which seems to be a big complaint. But he's also like a free-roaming guinea pig. He thinks he's a puppy. So when we put him in his cage, he thinks he's being crated. So he gets time to walk around. He goes home with volunteers every once in a while. He's one of our attitude pigs. So he'll yell at us.
0: Unbelievable. All right, that's amazing. Thank you both. Thanks. So our thanks to the Guinea Pig Sanctuary Director, Kimmy Smotherson, and Medical Care Coordinator, Jacqueline Ranger. I mean, incredible work that you're doing. Once again, guineapigsanctuary.org to help. Thank you both for being with us on the Curiosity Desk. And our thanks also for Jeremy Siegel, host of In Common, and Paris Alston, host of GBH News Rooted. Thanks for being with us here and ambling through our misfit headlines.
4: I'm happy to be here and happy to introduce you to the word Meerschweinli.
0: Meerschweinli. Meerschweinli, everybody. Up next, did you
4: know... It's a Meerschweinli.
0: Wow. Did you know that a legendary transgender woman directed the Farlow Herbararium at Harvard in the 1950s? That's after she spent time at the North Pole. We're going to find out more about her story in just a bit. Stay with us. This is the Curiosity Desk. I'm Edgar B. Herwick III. We're live at the library. Don't go anywhere.

0: I'm Jared Bowen. Today on The Culture Show, it's our Arts and Culture Week in Review. We'll look at the untimely death of Hayden Panettiere and the Hollywood glare. Then a musical institution fades to silence. The Columbia House Record Club, which raked in billions of dollars selling records for pennies, is going the way of the penny. Plus a royal return, Meghan and Harry are moving across the pond after 6 years stateside. We take on that and more today at 2 on 89.7 GBH.
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3: 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We're live at the Boston Public Library, and we are streaming live at youtube.com/GBH News. Well, today we're going to take a moment here on the Curiosity Desk to honor Transgender History Month, which, if you don't know, has been celebrated each August since 2021. Now, there are a number of remarkable tales to choose from when we think about the legacy of transgender folks with ties to Boston, but one really stuck out to us, and that is the story of Dr. Elka McKenzie. Now, I won't spell out all the details, but this revolutionary researcher's findings forever changed the field of lichenology, and her public declaration of her identity was no small feat in the 1970s. Joining us today to talk about her legacy is Executive Director of Queer History Boston, Joan Ilakwa. Joan, welcome back to the Curiosity Desk. It's great to have you.
4: Thank you. Thank you for having me back.
3: So how did you learn or come upon the story of Elka McKenzie?
4: Yeah, so this one, so I am a queer public historian. I also do oral history. Several years ago, a local university asked me to come do an oral history interview, and Elka McKenzie's name came up. And then since then, I've, you know, dug up some more pieces about her legacy. And yeah, she's a local person who made international history, who I don't think most of us know about.
3: Yeah, absolutely. So let's talk a little bit about Elka McKenzie's story. You mentioned Elka McKenzie as a local person, but her story begins not locally here. I mean, by the time she comes to Massachusetts and Harvard, she's already really made a name for herself. So where did she come from? What was her early life like?
4: Yeah, so she is born in London in 1911. She moves to Scotland with her family. She goes to the University of Edinburgh, and then she starts studying lichen at the British Museum Natural History. It has an updated name now, but she becomes really fascinated by Antarctic lichen.
3: So what is lichen exactly?
4: So lichen, and you're going to have to excuse me if there's a lichenologist listening, because I'm a history
3: so
4: historian.
3: So apologies, are there any lichenologists in the Boston Public Radio crowd? No.
4: No,
3: I think we're
4: no
3: safe.
4: Lichenologists,
3: go ahead. You can
4: no
3: just make it
4: experts.
3: Up. Say whatever you want about lichen.
4: Beautiful. I'm going to get emails. So lichen is a symbiotic relationship between algae and fungi.
3: Okay.
4: So it's basically, lichen is all around us all the time. If you, not indoors,
3: okay.
4: Probably.
3: Right.
4: But if you take a walk in the woods, you know that stuff that looks like moss, but it's kind of dry?
3: Yeah, sure.
4: Sometimes sort of hairy? That's lichen.
3: That's lichen.
4: Yeah.
3: All right.
4: And so lichen can grow in all kinds of environments, really harsh environments like the Antarctic.
3: Got it.
4: Arid environments, and it's a bioindicator. So researchers can look at differences in how lichen has grown over time to learn things about like how pollution affects a certain area.
3: So this was Dr. Elka McKenzie's specialty is lichen.
4: Yeah, yeah, and lichen is notoriously difficult to ID. So she is really an expert in this, and she's chosen the hardest fungi essentially to be able to identify.
3: Mm.
4: Even now, some of the specimens that she's identified are being tested molecularly, and they're finding that she's correct a lot of the time.
3: Oh, wow. So
4: just based on what she's looking at.
3: No kidding.
4: Yeah.
3: Wow. So she becomes expert in particular in lichen. you know, by the, she gets hired at Harvard. What was her role at Harvard? And presumably she had made quite a name for herself to be able to be invited to come to Harvard and do what she did.
4: Yeah. So before Harvard, in the 40s, she's actually part of a secret British operation in Antarctica. It's called Operation Tabarin. I might be mispronouncing that. But she's there with other scientists. It's part of this actually British international scheme to lay claim to Antarctica.
3: And this is like in the World War II era?
4: Yeah, 1943-ish.
3: It is shocking to me that they have not made a BBC like series, dramatic series about this.
4: Oh, yeah.
3: It's like World War II. It's like secret pro-British stuff.
4: Mm-hmm. Yeah. And they have these awesome photos in the archives of her.
3: Here at Harvard?
4: In the UK.
3: In the UK. Yeah.
4: She's like mushing dog sled teams. They bring back over 1,000 specimens of lichen and other plant matter. So she becomes well known for that. She ends up in Argentina, and then in Canada. She comes to the U.S. and starts working at the Farlow in 1953.
3: Wow.
4: So, yeah.
3: And what's she doing at the Farlow in the 50s?
4: Yeah, so she's the director of the herbarium. She is continuing her own research. She's been doing research on lichen at this point for decades. She's working on a book about Stereocolon, which is, I guess, the most difficult type of lichen to ID within the difficult lichen to ID in the first place. And but she's kind of sorting things out. Those of us who work in archives and collections know that those who came before us do weird things, and you spend a lot of your time trying to figure out why.
3: What kind of weird things?
4: I mean, in our experience.
3: I see.
4: I will say, you know, things like you open up a box and you find, I'm looking at my archivist in the audience, you find a ceramic foot warmer, and you're like, how is this gay? What does that have to do with gay history? And sometimes you just don't know. Sometimes you can figure out the connection. So, you know, she's reclassifying things. She's reorganizing things as the director.
3: Just doing, yeah.
4: It's kind of normal archive-y collection.
3: Totally.
4: Things.
3: You're listening to the Curiosity Desk. We're talking with Joan Ilacqua from Queer History Boston about Dr. Elka McKenzie. This is in honor of Transgender History Month, which is August. So Dr. Elka McKenzie comes out as transgender during her time at Harvard. Is that right? So what do we know about the lead up to this, the moment it happens, and its aftermath?
4: Yeah.
3: I mean, this is the 1970s when this happens?
4: So it's really, it's her experience and her really public way of coming out is relatively rare for us to find in queer history. Sometimes we know about trans folks because they've been arrested or they've been outed in some way.
3: Yeah.
4: And she comes publicly out to her professional field.
3: How unusual is that in the mid 70s anywhere?
4: Pretty unusual, pretty rare.
3: Yeah.
4: But she's at Harvard in the 60s. She actually ends up on another Antarctic secret voyage, this time for the U.S. She's naturalized as a U.S. citizen.
3: So wait, she goes to the Arctic.
4: Oh, no, she's always in Antarctica.
3: Oh, so both times. So once on a secret British mission and now on a secret American mission.
4: Yep, and then she continues that research. The American mission is called Operation...
3: Why are they all so secret? Why can't people be like, we're going to Antarctica to study lichen?
4: By the time we get to like the late 50s, the world is figuring out that we're not going to colonize Antarctica.
3: Right.
4: But like before then, we're laying claim. We're trying to figure things out. Now it's scientific research. I think people are playing nice.
3: Yeah.
4: But less so.
3: Got it.
4: In the mid-20th century. But anyway, so she's doing scuba at the time. She, through the 60s, though, is having really difficult issues with her mental health. She's married. Mm. Evidently, her wife had put the family into debt. There's one story that says she starts sleeping over at night in the Farlow and eating chips and Coca-Cola to try to...
3: Oh, wow.
4: Yeah, it's rough. And so she ends up separating, comes out as trans, transitions medically. She retires not too soon thereafter from Harvard, and there's, you know, differing opinions on if that was her decision or a joint decision. But she starts using the name Elka McKenzie in her scientific research. One of her final papers, she acknowledges the help of Miss Elka McKenzie in writing the paper. It's published under her former name. And in the last specimen that she collects and puts in the Farlow, it's credited to Elka McKenzie.
3: Wow.
4: Yeah. And so in 1976, she comes out publicly in a professional journal and says that she should now be addressed as Dr. Elka McKenzie.
3: Do we know anything about what the reaction was like in the wider scientific community, what the reaction was like locally at Harvard? I mean, do we have any understanding of personally what she was going through as this was happening.
4: Yeah, there's a little bit written by a friend, Lawrence Selnick, who was a professor at Tufts, who had a theater troupe that she came out to because it was a friendly gay theater troupe.
3: Yeah.
4: And that it was very difficult to her. She also talks to one of her mentees while in Antarctica and says, I'm planning to transition. He says, are you sure about this? And she says, I have to do it. You know, I'm depressed. I can't go on like this, but I'm going to do it, and I'm going to keep doing my research. And that's what she tries to do after she transitions.
3: What, I mean, you said, like, after the transition, it's not too long before she retires from Harvard. And then what happens? Does she go elsewhere and do more science, or does she get out of the field?
4: Yeah, she keeps doing work at Harvard, but mostly in nights, weekends, and holidays, she would sign into the guest book. So there's records of her coming in. Security was less intense, and they let her keep her key. So she came in and kept doing work. But she ultimately, you know, she moves to Costa Rica. She's doing research there. She has this pattern through her life of the specimens she's collecting getting destroyed. She has bad luck.
3: So
4: one time in the 40s or 50s, she's in Brazil or Argentina and loses a ton of specimens when they, you know, blow out of a cart on horseback. The Costa Rican specimens, I think, burned down in a fire. So, you know, she's... That's not great. She comes home in 1980. She gets really into building like replicas of seamen's chests, you know?
3: Like woodworking?
4: Like woodworking. I don't know, I will say.
3: I'm not sure what I thought you were going to say, but I did not see that coming.
4: That was her next, you know, her next interest. I don't know definitively if she was a lesbian or would have called herself a lesbian, but what a lesbian hobby. Like, I want to get into woodworking. And so she is diagnosed with ALS in 1983 and dies in 1990. But, you know, she, like I said, just this really, this person who doesn't get a lot of credit or attention for her bravery in coming out, but also for all of her work with lichen. I guess that about 90% of lichen species have not ever been described.
3: Wow.
4: Like a huge amount. And, you know, she's made it her life's work to go out and find it.
3: What is it about you that is, I mean, aside from the fact that, you know, as you say, you're a historian and you're at an organization that is looking at and documenting queer history, but like among the, you know, the hundreds, if not thousands of things you could be spending your time digging into, looking into people, what is it about Elka McKenzie's story that has captured your imagination and attention?
4: Yeah, I think one interesting thing about doing queer history is that we don't have a ton of, like, individual person hero stories.
3: Yeah.
4: It's not like, I can't be like, I don't know who the gay George Washington is, you know what I mean?
3: Right.
4: And so I find it fascinating to find stories of people who are relatively everyday people and bringing those to the forefront so that, you know, people who might be thinking about gender now or who might be queer biologists can look at this and be like, somebody already started to open the door, started to trod the path that I'm on now. And I think that can be really powerful when, you know, you don't encounter queer history in schools most of the time, for instance.
3: Speaking of queer history, as we said it, you know, August since 2021 is Transgender History Month. How did that effort sort of get started, and what are you doing at Queer Boston besides coming on the show here to celebrate the month?
4: Yeah, so it got started officially in 2021 in the Bay Area. It started as an effort to highlight the contributions of trans people in San Francisco. And then in 2023, it went national. So we have Pride Month in June, we have LGBTQ plus History Month in October, now we have Trans History Month. And, you know, what we're doing right now, summer is we're a little more loose. We will be having an LGBTQ plus picnic on the Harbor Islands on Sunday. Hopefully the weather holds out. And actually, we're gearing up for a large panel of Black trans activists in October. So that's going to be our big LGBTQ plus history event this fall.
3: Yeah.
4: And that'll take place here at the BPL.
3: Right here?
4: Yeah. I don't know that the RSVP is online yet, but mark your calendar, October 29th. It's going to be awesome.
3: October 29th, right here at the BPL. All right, we've been speaking with Joan Ilacqua, Executive Director from Queer History Boston. Like we said, if you're interested in hearing more from Joan and the folks over at Queer History Boston, ton of events coming up. She was just talking about it. That special one, Boston Public Library, October 29th, celebrating the work of Black transgender activists. Joan, thanks so much for being with us again here on the Curiosity Desk. By the way, more details on Joan and their work, queerhistoryboston.org. When we return, up in the sky, it's a bird, it's a plane. No, it's thousands of monarch butterflies making their incredible migration south to Mexico. More mysterious, they taste with their feet? Is that even true? We're going to find out. This is the Curiosity Desk. Don't go anywhere.
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3: 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I'm Edgar B. Herwick III. 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Well, across New England right now, thousands of monarch caterpillars are snuggling into their chrysalises. Tried to say that one even just one time fast. And making their transformation into majestic monarch butterflies. Next, they will take a harrowing odyssey to a single square kilometer in the forest in the heart of Mexico. Sounds incredible, but even more incredible is the obsession with these bugs by our friend and colleague in the newsroom, GBH reporter Craig Lamalt. Craig has filed like 6 or 7 stories this week he's doing newscasts, and yet he has still found the time to meticulously care, rearing several butterflies in his backyard, and spam our Curiosity Desk Slack channel with updates of every little development along the way. His enthusiasm is matched, though his knowledge is dwarfed, by the woman joining him today, Abby Robinson. You might remember she was with us on the show last month to talk about fireflies. Abby's a postdoctoral fellow at the Owens Lab at Harvard's Rowland Institute and a lepidopterist whose PhD research was on butterflies. And then we also have Craig. Abby, Craig, thanks for being with us.
11: Thanks for having us.
3: All right, Craig, you've brought some specimen with you. What did you bring? And tell us what you've been up to apparently for like, what is it, 5 or 6 years now in your backyard?
12: It's been a while. I've lost track of how long we've been doing this, but I've brought a few friends here. These are monarch caterpillars. And they are very bright and colorful and beautiful little critters, as you can see.
3: If I pick this up, am I going to... Are they going to go running away or anything?
12: They're not very fast moving.
3: Folks here, so if you're following us on YouTube, we've got a good look right there at the
12: we got a big guy and a little guy here.
3: Here he is. They look like black, white, and yellow striped. One is very, very fat, and one is very, very not fat.
12: The little guy just hasn't had enough time to keep eating milkweed. They're both very hungry caterpillars, and they are doing great. In a little while, they will turn into chrysalises, which is a completely crazy thing to watch if you actually happen to capture it when it's happening. It happens quickly. The other day, I had a caterpillar that looked like it was ready to become a chrysalis. They actually hang from a leaf in the J-shaped when they're about to become chrysalises. So you know what's about to happen. And I looked away for like 10 minutes, and I looked back, and there was a chrysalis there. And, oh, we have a picture of what they look like.
3: That's the J-shape.
12: That's the J-shape.
3: It does look like a J.
12: And yeah. then, so I, by way of background, like I used to live just outside of Boston, and there was a butterfly garden in a park across the street. And we had a neighbor and friend, shout out to Ted Kuklinski. He was the one who sort of was a mentor to show us how to raise these caterpillars into butterflies. And the deal is, it's just that like we find the eggs on these leaves. They only the butterflies only lay their eggs on the underside of milkweed. Just this one species of plant. And if you know what to look for, you can find these eggs. And then we take them into a container and we raise them, the caterpillars hatch, and then they grow bigger and bigger and bigger, and then they turn into a chrysalis, which is this beautiful little green packet that hangs from a leaf. And then in about 10 days, a butterfly comes out. And the reason that we're doing it is both because it's an amazing thing to watch, and it's so beautiful, and it's so fascinating. But also, the idea for us that we're hoping to do is as a conservation method. Like, they're very vulnerable to predators. You know, all kinds of things can eat the...
3: Guinea pigs.
12: all sorts of things think that they're delicious. So we figure if we keep them in a container. And so we have them at home. We have it's sort of a tent, if you will.
9: Yeah.
12: A mesh tent that we have outside, and we have a jar with milkweed in there, and that's what they're on. So it's just an amazing thing to watch, and it's really beautiful, and we hope that maybe it can help caterpillars to turn into butterflies.
9: Right. Abby, let's fact check Craig a little bit here. First of all, you are the scientist here, so let's find out, is what Craig is saying accurate, and is he right to be this excited about doing this kind of work?
11: I think he's definitely right to be excited about it, for sure. I think that there are, like, obviously, like anything, differing opinions about this in the field. I think
9: differing opinions in that some people are like, humans shouldn't intervene in this, or?
11: I think really what it comes down to is rearing them in your yard is a great tool for education.
9: Yeah.
11: It's not necessarily going to like save the monarchs, right?
9: Got it.
11: And
9: Got
11: so
9: it.
11: I think that, you know, people, yeah, people want to really emphasize like, this is a great way to learn about these organisms, get people excited about them, a great educational tool, but it should also be paired with things like planting milkweed in your yard, you know, maintaining pollinator, you know, nectar sources, pollinator flowers, and contributing to citizen science. Like, honestly, and like we've talked about this too, a great thing to do if you're rearing these caterpillars in your yard is to also like update that data with citizen science. Like, there's a lot of really great programs that would really love to get data about, you know, how these caterpillars are developing. You know, you can tag them, and then we can try to understand the migration, that sort of thing, too.
9: All right, you're listening to The Curiositas. We're talking with GBH's Craig Lamalt and Lepidopterist with Harvard's Owen Lab, Abby Robinson, about monarch butterflies. Okay, so let's talk about monarch. I think most people can probably picture the monarch butterfly. It is the, you know, the sort of orange and black butterfly, a classic butterfly thing. What is the status of the monarch butterfly? Like, what do they do? Why are they important? And, like, do we have enough of them right now?
11: So monarchs have obviously been in decline for many, many years. I think that they seem to be bouncing back a little bit in Mexico. So I think recent, like, you know, measurements from last year indicate that, you know, we're maybe recovering a little bit, which is great. So yeah, hopefully that will continue to happen. Why are they important? They are, you know, important to different food webs. They're, you know, they also pollinate. They're a great pollinator. And their migration that they do is just kind of insane, right?
9: So let's talk about, let's get into the migration. So this is coming when, this migration?
11: So the monarchs here will probably start migrating between now and like maybe early October. So they'll be leaving, you know, leaving Boston or passing through Boston during that time.
12: Okay, so which means these guys here are flying to Mexico.
9: Yeah, so let's talk about it.
12: How bonkers is that?
9: Right, so all of the monarch butterflies that are here, and all of the monarch butterflies, what, everywhere in the U.S.? Like, they all go to one spot in Mexico?
11: So some on, like, the other side of the Rocky Mountains will go to a place in California. But, like, all of the monarchs here and, like, on, you know, that eastern
9: It's like
11: half.
9: Baseball spring training. Like,
11: yeah,
9: the East Coast teams go to Florida,
11: down.
9: The West Coast teams go to Arizona. It's like, okay, but how do they do this, and why do they do this? Why do they all go to, like, one spot?
11: Yeah, so the reason they go to the one spot is they overwinter there. So they go to these like mountainous forests in central Mexico, and they go there specifically because they can be in this area where the temperatures hover right above freezing. So they're cold, but not too cold.
3: Yeah.
11: And they can be sort of buffered by the fir trees there. So they like kind of cluster in the trees, and that allows them to sort of like enter almost like a hibernation state. They just sort of chill
3: there. Like a fugue state.
11: Yeah.
3: They're just sort of like kind of almost asleep, but still awake.
11: Yeah, basically.
12: And you've been there when this has happened.
3: You have?
11: Yes, I did go a few years ago.
3: What's it like?
11: It's crazy.
3: How many butterflies are we talking? Is it like millions?
11: So they we were actually just talking about this too. So they measure them by distance. So it's been estimated that I think it's about 20 million monarchs would be in about 1 hectare of space. So that's I think 1 hectare is about 1.5 football fields.
3: Yeah.
11: And so we measure the number of monarchs based on how many hectares they're occupying.
3: That's nutty though.
11: Yeah.
3: That is a
11: dense crazy
3: collection of monarch
11: very
3: butterflies
11: dense
3: all in one spot.
11: Mm-hmm.
3: How many of them make it in the migration? Like, is the migration dangerous itself? Like, do they get taken out along the way?
11: That's a great question. Yeah. So I think like, I don't think that's something we fully understand yet is like, you know, how many make it, you know, and being able to track them better would be really, really helpful for that. But yeah, it's definitely dangerous. Like it requires a lot of energy stores. So like this generation that's migrating now is actually entering like a state of a reproductive diapause. And so they're trading off their ability to reproduce in order to be able to store up more energy.
12: Mm. So these ones are different. Oh, they're
3: moving
12: after
3: around
12: each other actually. Uh-oh. These ones are different than the caterpillars earlier in the season, actually. They are bigger and stronger and ready for that move.
3: Mm-hmm. So how do they know how do they know where to go and how to get there?
11: So they orient, they have like an internal clock, and they orient based on the position of the sun, and also like Earth's magnetic field. I think there's a lot about orientation that we don't fully understand yet, but the general idea is that they are picking a direction. So they know the direction to go, and they can find that direction based on the sun, and they just go in that direction.
3: This is crazy. You're listening to Curiosus. We're talking with GBH's Craig Lamalt and Lepidopterist from Harvard's Owen Lab, Abby Robinson, about monarch butterflies. All right, Craig, this is your chance to ask the expert. What have you been wondering in this 5 years that you've been carefully rearing these caterpillars in your backyard in your spare time?
12: One thing I've been wondering about is that if you look carefully at them, they have antenna on their front end and their back end.
3: Yeah, head antenna and butt antenna.
12: Abby, what's that all about?
11: So the antennae are important for like sensing their environment and like, you know, moving through space. But I think the main reason they have them on both ends is a predator avoidance strategy, so that, you know, the predators don't know which end is actually the head.
12: Does that matter for a predator, though? They're going after the head, I guess, you know?
11: Yeah, you know, I feel like I'd rather them eat my butt than my head.
3: Yeah, fair enough.
12: Also, the bright colors are a predator avoidance, right?
11: They are, yeah. That's a warning color, because these guys are very toxic.
12: They are
3: toxic,
12: very toxic.
3: To whom?
11: To, well, they're probably small enough that it wouldn't be super toxic for you,
3: yeah,
11: but definitely for birds.
3: Wow.
11: And other predators that eat them.
12: Not eat the caterpillars.
3: I will not eat the caterpillars. Speaking of eating caterpillars, we got a text from Paula in Hingham who says, I raise them myself because it seems like the ants that patrol the milkweed eat all the baby caterpillars before they can ever get to be a decent size. What is the survival rate of a wild monarch on a milkweed? It seems like they almost all get eaten. Paula in Hingham wants to know.
11: That's a great question. I don't know an actual number, but I think definitely pretty low. I think that's actually the reason why female monarchs will lay like hundreds of eggs. Because the individual survival rate is pretty low for a single one.
3: So, but the eggs presumably not as toxic as or are they?
11: I think they are.
3: Hmm.
11: Yeah.
3: Man, people, watch what they eat. Go.
12: And you mentioned this earlier, but one of the things that we really can do to try to help the monarch out is planting more milkweed. This kind of became a thing for us because we allowed milkweed to grow in our garden, something that we ordinarily probably would have pulled out. This is a weed. It's not something we planted there. But once we learned about it, we thought, oh, okay, let's leave it there. It's actually kind of an attractive plant. And then we get all of these caterpillars, and then you get a lot more butterflies, and they're also the butterflies are pollinating our flowers. So I think a lot of people don't necessarily know that they should have milkweed in their gardens.
3: So milkweed, good.
11: Milkweed, good.
3: All right, it's good weed. Got a question from Gary asking, how do they reproduce?
11: So the caterpillars don't reproduce. They reproduce as adults. And they, you know.
3: So they, once they become a butterfly.
11: Once they become a butterfly is so, when they
3: and
11: reproduce.
3: And then it's a mommy butterfly and a daddy butterfly share a very special hug when they're in love?
11: Yeah. Hmm.
3: Okay. There you go. In like mid-flight, or they do it like on the ground or on a plant or something?
11: Most butterflies do like a spiral dance. So they'll like fly around and then they'll go down into the bushes.
13: That's amazing.
3: Very good stuff.
13: And I gotta say, the idea. Oh, the other thing I really wanted to ask you about is the chrysalis itself. Mm-hmm. This beautiful little green packet. I have several questions about this. For one thing, if you look closely at a chrysalis, there is this beautiful gold crown around the top of it. Mm-hmm. Does that serve some function? Why is there that gold crown?
11: Yeah, so I believe I don't know. So I think that would be a great thing to look into if anyone wanted to do that research project. I think there's been a lot of different hypotheses, one of which is that might be some sort of predator deterrence signal, or it could be like reflecting light in an important way.
13: And is it also true that inside the chrysalis, the caterpillar liquefies and then reforms as a butterfly?
11: Yeah, sort of. So some of the structures for the adult do begin forming in like the late stage caterpillars. So like the you know, the structures that will eventually become the wings are starting to form there. So those will, you know, stay intact, but then the rest of the monarch or the rest of the caterpillar tissue, you know, gets degraded and kind of gooified, and then
3: gooified.
11: You know,
3: the technical term is gooified.
11: Yeah, and then those cell clusters will kind of replicate and continue to grow into the new adult structures.
3: All right, we're going to have to leave it there. We've been speaking with GBH reporter and butterfly enthusiast Craig Lamalt and Abby Robinson, lepidopterist and postdoctoral fellow at the Owens Lab at Harvard's Roland Institute. Jared Bowen, host of The Culture Show, joining us up here on the dais at the Boston Public Library. Did you ever raise butterflies as a kid or anything like that?
14: I didn't, but I was just thinking, sometimes there are birds in here, so I'm glad that there aren't any
3: yeah, it's true. The pigeon, today. You see a pigeon just come like squawking down and like snap up.
14: They're quite juicy.
3: Yep. Yeah, they are pretty juicy. They do look pretty juicy. Well, Jared, you've got your Arts and Culture Week in Review coming here at the library in just a few minutes. What's on the docket today?
14: Well, of course, we'll be talking about Hayden Panettiere and her untimely death and all of the notions that resurfaces about child stars and what it means to grow up in that industry and how much did that come into play here. We'll talk about Phoebe Bridgers. I don't know if you've heard her new song that calls out the Liberty Tree Mall. Everybody's talking about that, so we'll talk about why they're talking about that. Megan and Harry are headed back to the
3: UK. I was
14: going to
3: say, if Callie's on the show, I'm sure you're talking about Meghan and Harry today. So that's good to hear.
14: And then finally, we'll have a dissection of Rosie O'Donnell's week subbing for Jimmy Kimmel and all she had to say with her history with the president.
3: Indeed, indeed. All right, that's Jared Bowen and the Arts and Culture Week in Review from The Culture Show, coming to you live here at the Boston Public Library and on the air and on YouTube in less than 2 minutes. So do not go anywhere. As for us, that about does it for now. Curiosity Desk is produced by Aidan Connolly, Rachel Armani, Olivia Corsio, and Hannah Loss. Our interns, Mukta Dharma Puriker, Patty Daniels, and Jamie Bologna. Give us butterflies when we see them. Our engineers, John LaClaw Parker. Special thanks to Bill Piacentelli, our host of the Newsfeed Cafe, the Lennox across the street, our security team, Darius and Derek. All of you who came to see us at the library, it's always great to see you down here. 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If you can't wait that long, check out the podcast. Till next time, have a great weekend. I'm Edgar Brehart III. I hope you will stay curious out there.
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18: Good afternoon with the latest from the GBH Culture Show News Desk. I'm Craig Lamolt. Tonight at Tanglewood, joining the Boston Pops, it's Grammy, Emmy, and Tony Award-winning, three-time Academy Award-nominated actress, singer, author, and producer Cynthia Erivo. So if you can't find me to the western sky, has someone told me? Erivo arrived on Broadway in the 2015 revival of The Color Purple, and of course was widely acclaimed for her portrayal of Elphaba in the two-part film adaptation of Wicked. This winter, she'll premiere a one-woman show called Dracula. She'll join conductor Keith Lockhart and the Pops tonight for selections from a range of genres and composers. Or if you're in the mood for something different, tonight at Leader Bank Pavilion in Boston, it's the Yacht Rock Review. The group is billed as the world's premier soft rock party band. In China, there's a film in the theaters now that's a pretty extreme example of the maxim that sometimes a movie is so bad, it's good. It's called Neo Lai, and it's the story of a newborn calf on a dreamlike journey that's so crudely animated and weirdly voiced, it's become viral.
19: Neo Lai!
18: After making less than $1,500 in the first 10 days after its release, people started sarcastically recommending it. The box office surged to $1.2 million on Monday alone. And a new Marvel superhero series debuts on HBO this Sunday. Kyle Chandler stars as Hal Jordan, the first human to serve in the intergalactic police force known as the Green Lanterns. The new show is called simply Lanterns.
20: Let those who worship Beavis might. Beware my power. Green Lantern's light.
18: The first Green Lantern was introduced in comic books in 1940. That's it for this edition of the GBH News Friday Afternoon Culture Cast. I'm Craig Lamolt. Next up, it's The Culture Show with Jared Bowen at the Boston Public Library.
0: I'm Jared Bowen. Coming up on The Culture Show, it's our Week in Review. The death of Hayden Panettiere. From her early career as a child actress in Remember the Titans to her super-powered role as a teenager in Heroes to her tempestuous turn as a Nashville rising star, Panettiere spent her whole life in the spotlight. We'll look at the impact a Hollywood upbringing has on young actors. From there, remembering Bill Rasmussen. He was the visionary founder of ESPN, who turned a $91 incorporation fee into a multi-billion dollar broadcasting behemoth. We'll consider the legacy of the man who changed the way we talk and think about sports. Plus, Club Closed, the 70-year-old Columbia House mail order club, which offered records for pennies, at least to start, is taking its last orders. But perhaps the bigger surprise is that it still even existed. And Prince Harry and Meghan Markle are on the move. After a 6-year stint in the U.S., the former royals plan to return to the U.K. After their California dreamin', it seems they hear London calling. We take on all that and more right now on our Week in Review.
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0: 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I'm Jared Bowen.
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0: We're going over the latest arts and culture headlines in our Week in Review, starting with the death of actress Hayden Panettiere at age 36. She was a child star in films like A Bug's Life and Remember the Titans, grew into a global millennial icon as a super-powered cheerleader, Claire Bennett in Heroes, NBC's smash sci-fi hit with the famous tagline, "Save the cheerleader, save the world." And then she earned widespread critical acclaim, not to mention 2 Golden Globe nominations for her turn in the musical drama series Nashville. But Panettiere's path was fraught, as she detailed in her recent memoir, This Is Me, A Reckoning. And her untimely death has resurfaced an industry-old debate. In a system where vulnerable young performers are often abused, can anything be done to prevent the curse of the child star? Of course, this doesn't happen with everybody who grows up in the childhood realm, in the glare of the media spotlight. Look at the Harry Potter actors, look at Jodie Foster, even well before that, when the system was less supervised. But we do know from the way that she's talked about her life over the years that there was a lot of pressure there, that there was people on her own team feeding her amphetamines as a child. And this is something that she struggled to control through the rest of her life. And we all knew this. This is so much of the problem a lot of the times, like somebody like Corey Haim and others, where it's very transparent, it's out there, and yet
14: something like this still ends this way?
4: Well, I think you're in the context of a very, very tough business to begin with. And so as you grow to adulthood, it doesn't really leave you if you didn't get that foundation at the beginning or of some kind of protection. And I look at some of the child stars that seem to have done fairly well. And for the most part, they have those parents that are just not kidding around. They're like right there, blocking a lot of the interference that might have happened. In her case, as she said, she was estranged from her mother. We don't know all the details there. So maybe that was an opportunity that didn't happen. I don't know. So there's so many factors involved, not the least of which is, you know, the person herself. We don't know, you know, what she had going for herself in order to be able to be strong enough to withstand the peer pressure and all the industry stuff as well.
6: This sadly is a reminder of the story that we just talked about a couple weeks ago, the Ariana Grande story, where, you know, are her fans doing their duty by paying attention to what they perceive to be her struggles? It's very hard to comment on this type of story. Unfortunately, I think this is another reminder, the Hayden story is another reminder that many of our most creative and expressive people are also very often some of our most fragile or vulnerable people, and it's just sad.
14: Well, especially because I think people often make the link that because these actors are able to access something so many other people aren't, to find dimensions of emotionality or the human condition, humanity, that they see things, feel things that so many others can't, that that carries through off the stage, off screen as well. I really only came to know her through the television series Nashville more than a decade ago, where she had extraordinary talent. Here's Hayden Panettiere as a country starlet, Juliet Barnes, in season 1 of Nashville. Here's where we could hear that she could also sing. She's performing the song Telescope.

0: If this was a show in which she played this tempestuous young star trying to climb her way up against a sort of Reba McEntire-esque character played by Connie Britton. But this is also where Hollywood comes to an area where they shouldn't, because she talked about in her memoir and in these interviews she gave recently as this year, as she was talking about her memoir, that she was suffering from postpartum depression and she was suffering from substance abuse. And they began to write some of those themes into the series and into the character. And this is after she took some time off for that show. So here you are trying to get your life together off screen, you feel like you're in a position to return to your show, and then you're having to perform this storyline about something that you just tried to deal with in real life. And she said that she was afraid to go up against the producers, go up against the writers, and say, don't do this to me, because this is a system where if you do that, we know time and time again, people get fired and they get a reputation.
1: Well, the other thing that she didn't have was the support of some of her outside commitments. So she was a spokesperson for Neutrogena. Neutrogena's just made a statement in the wake of her death to say, hey, we are very sorry for her loss, and perhaps we didn't offer her the support she needed. In fact, they dismissed her from the role after learning that she had postpartum depression. So that was another pressure, too. So you had to be perfect, and then if you admit, I'm struggling through this, and there's some commerce involved, the company didn't feel that was a good look. Now, was there a way for them to embrace that and embrace her, too? I don't know, but that's what happened.
2: Mm-hmm. Mm-hmm. As a child actor, she had a very memorable role in Remember the Titans, Denzel Washington football movie, where she's yelling at a ref. Yes. And that was probably one of the most memorable moments of that film. To stay on the sports tip for a second, the boyfriend that she had before the current one, Vladimir Klitschko, who was one of the heavyweight champion of the world, not the brother who was I think another heavyweight champion, but is now the mayor of Kyiv. So I mean, lived a big life, but it certainly ended much too soon.
0: Mm-hmm. Well, Hayden Panettiere's legacy is not the only one remembered this week. Sports television pioneer Bill Rasmussen has died at 93. The ESPN founder's far-sighted ambition fueled the world's first 24-hour network devoted entirely to the sports ecosystem, ushering in a new era of athletic entertainment. Here's a taste of all he launched.
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4: As long as, oh, that's hit well to center field. Finley goes back.
5: Jameer Nelson was as cool as the other side of the pillow.
6: Sammy, it is your world, kid. The rest of us just paying rent.
7: Remember where you were. There is winning. There is winning in style. There is winning with guts. All that tonight. The Patriots have another Super Bowl. Bill Belichick, Tom Brady have done it again.
0: Well, it all just seems so obvious now,
1: yes.
0: But it's really fascinating to go back and rewind it of the inception of ESPN and everything that Bill Rasmussen envisioned. I mean, there are so many layers of this story that I find fascinating. Here is a man who's in his mid-40s, who's gotten fired from his job as a communications officer for a sports team, but has this long-term vision that there's a way to take this new satellite technology and beam it out and work with the networks and work with the major leagues and others to be able to do 24-hour sports programming and do it all 9 months before CNN launched. And now look at the behemoth it is today.
1: That just amazed me. I didn't know that part of the story until now. Shame on me. But he he leveraged all his stuff and spent $9,000 getting this satellite space. I mean, he was really committed. And I guess he had just decided if it doesn't work, it doesn't work. His original plan was to be 24 hours across Connecticut, then realized, oh, there's a bigger deal. I think it's interesting that there's been some conversation about his net worth at death. So $10 million from the ESPN Holdings. He sold his stake, the family sold the stake, in 1984 to ABC for $6 million. So they didn't get the full of what he might have gotten later on. But I always remember my dad saying to me at one point when we would say, oh, my God, another game somewhere. And he said, there's a game on somewhere. And it's all, and he just loved that. So he was the perfect person to really be into this concept that 24 hours a day you could find some sports.
2: We talked a few weeks ago about the passing of Ted Turner and the fact that CNN was the first 24-hour news network, but Bill Rasmussen and ESPN beat them to that game. You know, I mean, I actually don't think I was aware that that was the very first 24-hour TV network. And that's less than 50 years ago. Some of those clips sound like ancient history, you know. Obviously, there's you can't. I don't know how you would gauge the impact of what ESPN has done to the culture from you know that what Callie just said.
1: Well, I think it's embedded. I mean, I think it's huge.
2: Yeah. And then to the

0: who took what he loved and gambled on that, basically.
1: Yes.
0: Kelly, you said he leveraged everything, putting $9,000 in the 1970s on his credit card to get this launched, because he thought that if he had an interest in talking about sports, if he had an interest in playing sports 24 hours, then perhaps other people would. I mean, again, everything that he did seems so obvious today, especially in New England, where we are sports heaven. But to your point, James, the way he changed the conversation about sports, the way he changed entertainment around sports, and there's a lot of discussion now about the ESPN he founded versus the ESPN today, which is kind of struggling, and it's completely morphed from what it was. It's struggling because streaming has taken a bite out of their big cable Apple. We talk about sports the way we do today and look at sports and put money around sports the way we do because of what he did.
1: And when you talk about how he impacted the culture long term, so two things. You mentioned he was there with his beginning ESPN network before CNN. But more than that, just to think about 24-hour anything and niche programming. Niche programming now, because of streaming too, is all the rage. So for him to understand that he could separate out, well, for that matter, whoever did the Weather Channel, same deal. You know, I mean, it's really quite fascinating to think.
0: Why haven't we done a 24-hour culture show yet?
1: I don't know. We need one.
0: Like never-ending culture show.
1: Yes,
0: that's what we need to do.
1: We do. No joke.
0: There would be no lack of interest, exactly.
1: Yes, yeah.
2: Rasmussen once said, the harder you work, the luckier you are. Mm-hmm. And that is a great quote, and it's such an old-fashioned quote. You know, I mean, I don't know how many people in this country today would necessarily agree with that, mm-hmm. but it's a lovely thought, and he embodied it.
0: Well, the other part of this is when Disney came along and bought ESPN, it's supercharged to Disney too, because they came along just at the right time. They were able to ride that rocket, and it became incredibly lucrative for them. Well, coming up, this is one hard to believe, Columbia House, the 71-year-old mail order music club, is playing its last final chords. That's next on The Culture Show. Stay with us.
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0: I'm Jared Bowen. 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We are live from our GBH studio at the Boston Public Library and streaming on the GBH News YouTube channel. I'm joined by co-host Callie Crossley and contributor James Sullivan, a journalist and author specializing in popular culture and Americana. He's also on the faculty of Emerson College. I just want to make one personal mention. My mother's best friend is in the audience today. Aww. She's celebrating a big birthday. So if you see Jeanette from Upton, Massachusetts, wish her a happy 120th birthday today. I'll never get invited to Thanksgiving again. If you're just tuning in, it's our Arts and Culture Week in Review, which includes the end of an entertainment era. Founded in 1955, Columbia House Music Club began as

0: It's a mail order music service promising discount records and delivered directly to consumers. By the mid 90s, it peaked with 16 million members and billions of dollars in revenue, thanks in part to one legendary jingle.
1: Best stars and best albums. Don't miss this great deal on all the music you love to hear.

0: I mean, this whole thing was such a pyramid scheme and so bananas. And first of all, I mean, there's so many things to talk about. One, that it's even still in existence. But remember, this was the thing that you could get like 1,400 albums for 3 cents, but then they counted on you forgetting to send back your "No, I don't want the album of the month," for which you'd pay about $300. Okay, so I'm exaggerating a little bit. But this was their whole model, which was stupid because nobody could do the math, and it worked. So it actually wasn't stupid. It was brilliant.
1: It was totally brilliant. And those ads were somehow compelling. Even if you weren't buying anything, you just started listening to the whole daggone thing. I had no idea they had multiple owners over the years, filed bankruptcy, and then had this totally shady reputation. So you just explained that it was a pyramid scheme to begin with. Okay, so I always thought it was a low-level pyramid scheme. I didn't realize it was a really, really shady one.
0: Oh, wait, but before you go on, how many of us at this table did the Columbia House?
1: I didn't do it. I just knew about it.
0: Oh, yeah, yeah.
1: I never did it. I just watched it. I was very interested in it.
0: For those listening, James and I raised their hands, our hands. Callie didn't.
1: I did not. But I did not realize that if you subscribed and, you know, signed up for it, they kept billing you for 900 years afterwards, and you could never escape, no matter what. You know, some people are doing that right now, but I didn't realize that. So that's how they were making so much money at the time.
2: I raised my hand but didn't say anything because I'm not sure that I want to say anything about this because I think I'd be implicating myself. I know that I began building my record collection by, you know, sending in the penny or whatever you did and getting the first dozen records when I was probably in middle school or high school, and I think I might have skipped out on the process of then buying as many records as you needed to fulfill the contract.
0: Well, you know, I was remembering this morning, so you're at Emerson College. I went to Emerson College, and I remember that you could not sign up and have anything sent to 80 Boylston Street, our dorm, because all the kids, especially Emerson kids, all arts kids, we all signed up. We all used different names. We all used all the things.
1: God.
0: So they just said that there must have been a major blacklist with all the addresses you no longer send to. We were on it.
2: I go ahead, Kelly.
1: No.
2: Oh, I have a couple. So how many of us, a show of hands, I know that nobody's going to raise their hand. How many people in the room knew that they were in the business of sending DVDs for the last decade?
1: I did not. I had no idea.
2: Yeah. And I also didn't know that they started as far back as 1955, which is basically just the very beginning of albums. Like before that, it was 78s. And then 45. So I'm kind of guessing that Columbia House probably started with sending 45s, little singles, you know, seven-inch singles to homes until people started switched over to albums. And then it went through, cycled through 8-tracks and cassettes and probably continued to sell vinyl records.
0: Well, and then into CDs.
2: Almost, exactly, and CDs, exactly. So, I mean, you know, there's quite a bit of history there.
0: So this is why we don't have to have a lot of guilt for maybe exploiting the system, because I didn't realize until I was going through the research that it was actually the club, not the album, not the studios that were manufacturing the albums. So you were getting these downgraded albums. I remember getting some of them in the liner notes or the cover on the CD would just be one page, and you thought, well, this doesn't really seem right. Wow. This doesn't make a lot of sense. So yeah, it was probably somebody just down the street at a photocopy machine making these and sending them to us and then charging $18.99 in the 90s.
1: How did they get away with this? Why weren't they sued more?
0: They were sued, actually. There was a major lawsuit a number of years ago with a $143 million settlement for a class action lawsuit in 2003.
1: Wow. I had no idea. They seemed legit to me, and they had a great jingle, so there you go.
0: Well, if you're still a member of the club, and certainly nobody's going to raise their hand here, you have until the middle of September, September 15th, to place your final order. So buy one for half price and get more. No, buy one for like double the price and then get three more for $8.99. That's what all the people who worked there said. Even they couldn't do the math. They couldn't figure out what this was all about.
1: Too crazy.
0: All right, well, next, Grammy-winning musician Phoebe Bridgers released her latest album last weekend, last Friday. Many here were stunned to find it featured a nod to a North Shore mainstay, the Liberty Tree Mall. The Danvers Shopping Center provides a perfect setting for the crestfallen crooner's meditations on romance in a despondent world.

0: At its peak, the Liberty Tree Mall welcomes shoppers with department stores, an arcade, and international food pavilion. Now, well, let's just say many shoppers have left the building, although the mall is about to open the first Ross Dress for Less store in Massachusetts, so maybe it'll have a comeback. But this was a really fun story, I think on a couple of different levels. It's almost like the music club that people have such fondness for malls, even though many of them have outlived their usefulness at this point. But then to have somebody like Phoebe Bridgers come to town and actually go to the mall, which she's done because she's apparently dating Bo Burnham from Hamilton, so this is what why they would be placed at the Liberty Tree Mall, was pretty exciting and interesting.
1: I love it when artists use local places, scenes, whatever, in songs. It just is very exciting. It also, on a practical side, drums up business. Yeah, so people will go out and take a look at Liberty Tree Mall, if nothing else, just to see what she's talking about with the photo booth. And we've learned that they have two, actually. But listen, you know, I think the reason they're still open, they have a Marshalls, a Target, and those are anchor stores, a Home Depot. Those are big stores. And they have a mini mega church called Netcast, which seems to be an oxymoron if you're a mini mega church, but okay, whatever works.
0: We might have to visit to figure out how that works.
1: Yeah.
2: The reason why I still go to the Liberty Tree Mall is because they have a Total Wine. So I can make a slight detour on my way home on the North Shore and go to that. But anyway, Phoebe Bridgers, I mean, she's kind of got one of the biggest albums of the summer right now with this release. And kind of in an unlikely way, because she's a very understated, you can hear it in that song, she's very understated, she's not the biggest, most brash pop star out there, very intimate music, but really pretty gorgeous. She's a part of the sort of quote-unquote supergroup Boy Genius, which were amazing, with Lucy Dacus and Julian Baker a couple of years ago, but this is a really beautiful album, and it's just a nice opportunity, and there's a lot of cameos of, you know, big-name pop stars on this record, the producer Jack Antonoff of Bleachers, and everybody's favorite contemporary indie rocker Cameron Winter from the band Geese, which is like sort of the rock band that everybody's been talking about for the last year or two, from Brooklyn. So you know, it's a big release, and it's just kind of fun that it's got this unusual local twist.
0: And Bo Burnham apparently co-wrote seven of the songs,
2: but not the Liberty Tree, right?
0: But not this one.
1: Yeah. Yes,
0: but I also like just the way she's looking at this, because the mall is so symbolic in this country, especially of a certain time. And the whole social network of that time that was built around the mall and what it represented. I mean, whole days were planned at the mall. Culinary excursions were planned at the mall. And we've just kind of seen it go away. And this is exactly what she's talking about, if this is to be a stand-in for some sort of relationship or something. But the vital parts, like the photo booth, are still there, apparently. And I'm sure it's a very famous photo booth now. There are long lines for the photo booth.
1: Two of them. There are two. I say somebody should get smart and have a concert there with her and get Total Wine to provide the adult beverages.
0: I think that's very smart. And apparently Bo Burnham is there quite a bit. He brought the New Yorker there.
2: Right.
0: He had one of his film openings, Eighth Grade, at the AMC at the Liberty Tree Mall. So forget the elephants that are on parade at Commonwealth Avenue now. Liberty Tree Mall is the place where it's at. Well, while Phoebe and Bo might be found romping around local malls, one celebrity couple has decided to forego the charms of an aging America in favor of the old country. One-time royals, Harry and Meghan, the Duke and Duchess of Sussex, are relocating their family to the UK later this month after 6 years of sunny Southern California society. I love to always point out that they were one-time royals, because they have walked away from it, and that this is part of the whole thing. They're not getting paid anymore to be royals, so
1: right.
0: This is where the lack of payment for security guards and etc. came into play. But many are speculating that King Charles's health is precarious. At least that's what Harry said recently, and saying he's not sure how much time his father has. So time is precious. So this could be among many reasons they're moving back to the UK.
1: Well, certainly. I mean, when they went back in, 2022 for the Queen's funeral, he hadn't seen those kids. I mean, so this is very important at a very fundamental level for a family. But I have to say, you know what this came across to me? And I said, nobody can figure out why they decided to go back. It's so clear. This is what families are doing with young kids all around the country. Where shall the kids go to school? and the school decision drove this more than anything else, I believe. And so it sounds to me like they had a really hard conversation about, first of all, the way that the Brits do education, and also one of the things that the Brits are familiar with are royal kids going, or kind of royal adjacent kids going to school. So there's less hassle for them, potentially, in terms of worrying about security and people accosting them and not having an opportunity to sort of live a normal, quote unquote, as normal as you can be, life. So that's my theory. And I think it's a good one.
2: There's, I agree, Callie. Very good. I mean, there's a huge pull that happens when you have kids. My wife and I are from here, lived on the West Coast for 10 years, had three children that are all technically San Franciscans, but as soon as the third one was born, we hightailed it back here years ago at this point, and it was for family, you know. So I'm sure, like, whatever Harry said a year and a half ago or so, that, you know, I can never see myself moving back there. I mean, things change. You don't know how people's thinking changes. You don't know how the conversations go at their kitchen table. Of course, he wants to see more of his father if they can kind of continue to repair that relationship. And I just want to say really quickly that I'm so happy that that the Royals are Callie's jam, because I would not contextualize myself as a royal watcher. So thank you, Callie, for carrying this segment.
1: You're welcome. Well,
0: I just was interested in this from the standpoint of what would happen when they came here, because we talk about sometimes having royalty in America, whether it's Taylor Swift and Travis Kelce now, or back in the day it was the Kennedy family. People often say that was the closest thing that we had to a royal family. But when you had real ex-royals, or the Harry formerly known as Prince, coming to the United States, would it change? Would it spawn a whole thing? And I think from what we've learned, there was paparazzi, there was interest at the beginning, but there was never a mania around them being in Southern California. Perhaps that's for their ways they lived in Montecito. Yes. They're living in the same neighborhood as Gwyneth and Oprah and all of these other people who know how to keep people at bay. But it didn't. There never seemed to be the mania that you see, the frenzy that you see in England. So they say they'll be outside of London, but just this morning, just as we were getting ready for the show, it was announced in London that Harry and Elton John and Liz Hurley and others have to pay up to £34.5 million because they lost a lawsuit against the press today. And so they now have to cover those costs because they couldn't prove that private investigators were listening on their calls, intercepting voicemails, going through documents. So this is the climate that they re-enter, so it's all kind of puzzling.
1: And what happens to Meghan's show? You know,
0: well, I could have predicted that. Well, I made my views on that show perfectly clear.
1: I think we all have, but my point is a lot of people have raised, how do they make a living, so to speak? I mean, they're not at the poorhouse. Come on, but I'm saying, you know, to be in their lifestyle, and it is real, that security issue is a real one. They have to pay for that, and now they have to pay for this lawsuit. And they got to pay for that school, because, you know, James, I have no kids, but I know that schooling costs. So that's, you know, that's some serious cash outlay.
0: Well, they still have the Netflix deal, because they moved here in part to become media stars. As we've talked about on this show, nothing really resonated. In fact, a lot of stuff was panned, including here on The Culture Show by me, because this show was a little wooden and awkward. That was the Meghan Markle at home show. So who knows where it goes from here.
1: Yeah, and how they'll be doing it. It'll be interesting. And it should be noted that a lot of the Brits, I think there's a general feeling that their work in Hollywood is crass. So that's not fully appreciated in the way that they could, to your point, Jared, sort of put themselves in a little womb of acceptance out in California. Listen, when they didn't have a house, Tyler Perry lent them his. Mm-hmm. I mean, this is the world they were living in. So
2: if you want to talk about the Brits thinking that what they were doing in California was crass, I mean, speaking as a journalist, I mean, the news business in England is crass.
1: That's right.
2: You know, as Jared just said about this lawsuit, whether, you know, regardless of the outcome of it, it's a cutthroat business, and it'll be interesting to see how that plays out for them if they're able to seclude themselves enough, insulate themselves enough from that kind of spotlight.
1: And I'd be interested to see if they're going to back away from Meghan some. I'm predicting not, but you don't really want to mess with a mama and her kids now. It's one thing if you come for me, but you're coming for the kids, that's going to be a whole other situation. So something to watch.
0: Well, they also branded it Megxit, so now they're going to have to come up with, what do they call the return?
1: Remexit? We'll
0: yeah, exactly. Well, coming up, Late Night just got a lot rosier. Former talk show host Rosie O'Donnell spent the week guest hosting for Jimmy Kimmel, much to the chagrin of President Trump. That's next on The Culture Show. Stay with us.
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0: I'm Jared Bowen. 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I'm joined by Culture Show co-host Callie Crossley and contributor James Sullivan. 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
11: Welcome to the Jimmy Kimmel Live Show, and I am your guest host, Rosie O'Donnell. A special hello to those of you watching from home and from the White House. But I do have some bad news for President Petty Roosevelt. That's all I'm going to say about you tonight, sweetheart. You got to realize it's time to hang up your wig and let Natalie tuck you in. Time to go nighty-night.
0: Well, this was a wild week. I mean, if anybody is going to fill in for Jimmy Kimmel, it's going to be Rosie O'Donnell, because, of course, they're of like minds. But Rosie O'Donnell comes with this very, very loaded history, because we know for 20 years, Donald Trump and Rosie O'Donnell have been battling it out. They can make fun of it here. She can make fun of it here and make light of it, but she's talked about the bullying she felt. She's talked about the fact that this is part of the reason she moved to Ireland, a big, huge portion of the reason she moved to Ireland, especially with a child who identifies as binary, just didn't feel safe raising a family in the United States at this point, especially being such a visible target of the president. But she turned it on him. She, in addition to Petty Roosevelt, she called him President Oompa J. Loompa, Velveeta Corleone, Hungry Hungry Hypocrite, Orange Voldemort. I mean, she just, Mango Mussolini, she just let it rip this week. And so it raised a lot of questions just about what she was bringing to the debate. We can talk about ABC in a moment, because there was more litigation there with the FCC. And then people left people wondering if she's going to come back to the talk show format in some shape or form.
1: Well, people were really curious. Ratings for the first night, 1.87 million, and then 2.4 on YouTube. That's a whole other audience. So she was drawing them in. I'm sure there was some curiosity, and then people wanted to hang around and see the details of it, because there are not that many people who are as brash as she was in her commentary, and have the ability to say, I just don't care, I'm going to say whatever I want to say, and nobody can take my show away from me or whatever, and if you want to complain about it, complain about me. So it's been really fascinating to watch, and she's right, all the people in the White House were watching, so she got a big audience.
2: You know what's interesting about those numbers that Callie just cited is that not that long ago, those numbers would have sounded minuscule. And those were the biggest numbers of any other guest host that during Kimmel's summer vacation. So that's interesting. That's of note. But, you know, the White House managed to, you know, jump right in and take the bait. And one White House spokesperson, whose name I don't think I recognize, they have quite a few of them at this point, I think, called Rosie a nasty woman and a total slob. I mean, like, again, it wasn't very long ago that that kind of lack of decorum would have been, you know, would have been a huge issue across the country and something we all would have talked about for weeks. Mm-hmm. And nobody's mentioned that, that's how the White House responded to her. But Rosie did say something like, you know, the fact that this, the leader of the free world is still so fixated on me is quote unquote very trippy. And I'm sure it is. I'm sure it feels very weird that she knows that he's watching and, you know, calculating his late night, you know, posts instantaneously compared to what she's saying about him.
0: Well, it's interesting that she employed that psychology, that she knew exactly how to bait him, as you say. But this is a feud that goes back 20-something years, because way back when she was calling him out on morality issues. That's what she meant by the hungry, hungry hypocrite, as she called him, because he was criticizing other people for their morals as he's moving from affair to affair or divorcing wives over affairs, and we'll just leave it at that. So this is not something that's inherently political, because this was about character. But to look at who, I went back and watched a number of the segments, and there is a reason that she was such a successful talk show host, because she revisited her format. She had all the figurines on her desk. She was a big champion for Broadway this week with Schmigadoon and Cats Jellicle Ball being featured on the show, because remember when she had her show in New York, she was a huge champion for Broadway, and she actually made quite a difference. She drove ticket sales because she's just inherently a legitimate fan of all that. But also outside of the some of the barbed remarks, there's also a warmth and interest and charm that comes with her. So I think she has every, in fact, she addressed it last night, she has every intention of returning to Ireland and going back to the life that she's been enjoying. So she doesn't have plans for a talk show, but I'm sure she would get many offers off of this. And she's been talking about going back to The View.
1: Yeah, well, I mean, she can make guest appearances and still have a great amount of impact as well. I do think you were referencing earlier this lawsuit that ABC is in. And if you think about it, it allows them to stand behind her and let her be the mouth of, are you kidding me? And throw all the nasty stuff out. And they can stand behind her and say, we're professional in responding to you and this lawsuit that we say is wrong, blah, blah, blah. And I thought, this is kind of interesting. You know?
0: And we should clarify, this is a lawsuit targeting the FCC, and what they're claiming is an overstretch of regulation and overreach of regulation, which is a sea change from where ABC was a few years ago when they were basically backing down when the administration went after George Stephanopoulos. So make of that what you will.
1: Yes. And
2: interesting that Disney is part, you know, obviously part of the ABC team, and that of all, you know, companies to be standing up. It's just interesting to me that Disney is behind ABC on this.
0: Well, as we always talk about, culture is a sea change. Yes. Culture reflects the change in the country, change in society, so we'll follow this. Well, we now travel from a soundstage to Science Park. If you've been near or on the Charles River lately, you've noticed the Museum of Science has a new look. It will debut a new $100 million plus wing in October. It's a modern multi-use space built for high-tech presentations, artistic performances, and programming meant to be seen the world over. Speaking of seeing, I've only seen this from the Esplanade or Memorial Drive when I'm running, and I see this beautiful new glass facade. But James Sullivan, you have been in the building. Mm-hmm. You reported on this for the Boston Globe. Right. Tell us about it.
2: So I went actually 2 years ago when they first announced an initial gift from Bloomberg and the plans. Well, I think the gift had been announced earlier than that. Mike Bloomberg, obviously the financier and former mayor of New York, for folks who don't know, grew up in Medford and consistently throughout his life has credited the Museum of Science for opening his mind and stoking his curiosity. He loves the place. And so he gave like a $50 million grant to the museum about 10 years ago. And they just announced the gift, the dollar amount of the gift this week, which is $155 million to open this new wing, which has been under construction for the last couple of years. So I did get to go a couple of years ago to see the plans, and now I got to go walk through this week to see what the room is actually going to look like. And it's pretty spectacular, actually. It's sort of completely state-of-the-art, high-tech sound, lighting, LED screens, immersion technology, 3D projection mapping. So the presentations, that the scientific presentations that they're going to be able to present there are going to be pretty spectacular. And they're also talking about doing other, you know, sort of cultural events. And it would be a great space for live music. And they sort of know all of that. And they want their doors to be open to the community. And I'll say one more thing. The view itself is spectacular. Like, those of you who knew the old Museum of Science, it literally had like just a stone wall facing the Charles. And now that's been completely blown out. It's floor to ceiling, a very big building, 10,000 square feet. I forget. But
0: It's 10,000 square feet.
2: 10,000 square feet, thank you. Floor to ceiling glass, so you have this spectacular view from inside of both the Boston and Cambridge skylines. And the way President Tim Ritchie of the Museum of Science talks about it, he's like, we want all of that in here. We want all of that energy, all of that intellectual capacity in here. And we want to be the forum for all of that and sort of helping people stoke their curiosity for all things science.
0: Well, if people want to get a sense of how it feels, anybody who's here at the library or watching a stream right now, William Ron Associates is the architectural firm who designed this renovation of the library where we're standing right now with the floor-to-ceiling windows. And remember, in the old building, we had big stone plinths that were in front of us. So it's access to the street. Also did Seiji Ozawa Hall and the Cambridge Public Library.
1: So a couple things. It's really difficult to walk through the Museum of Science and just not be energized in general because there's so much going on. And I've always appreciated those programs that are specific to the kids. But I have to say, having been a part of some of discussions for adults inside, I'm just imagining now in this space, you know, what could be added in terms of just the vibe of it, because they have some great discussions there. And I've enjoyed that. So it just can only add to that. And the other thing to point out is, okay, so he grew up in Medford, so he has a personal connection to it. But you know, the man does not have to give you $155 million to do a renovation. And the thinking about people who are building and rebuilding something for not just themselves, but for so many generations afterwards, you know, slow clap, big clap for Mike Bloomberg, because this is amazing.
0: Getting great applause here at the library. Yes. And I just love the evolution in thinking, too, because yes, it's about seeing the butterflies, and yes, it's about going to the planetarium, but it's also these great conversations. I am really excited to get into the space and see this latest technology and see how that will be deployed, especially knowing how the Science Museum has leaned into culture. They've had Isabella Rossellini over there. They've had David Byrne over there. Mm-hmm. They keep finding ways into science through these titans of popular culture who also have their own scientific interests and proclivities. So this should be really fun. And I think it's also going to be an event space. It'll be one of the most there can't possibly be another view like this because it faces straight down the Charles. Where else would you see that?
1: Yeah, it's going to be fabulous.
2: And they're addressing so many of all of the major issues, scientific issues of our time. And that's, you know, biological science. Mm-hmm. AI, for instance, you know, so, I mean, they're addressing all that stuff with an open mind, and they want all of the visitors to do that. So they're not shying away from the hard questions about ethical science, but they're giving people a space to think about it.
1: We should mention that, I guess it's a soft launch October 10th, and then later in the month it's open to everybody else October 28th.
2: If you go to the museum on October 10th, you'll be able to go check out the new space, but it will be a quote-unquote soft launch, and then I think the 28th is sort of more their gala.
1: And Mike Bloomberg might come.
2: Is expected to be there.
0: And James, as you pointed out, this is, as far as people can tell, this is the largest gift that's ever been given to a science museum in the United States. So we're very fortunate here.
1: Yeah.
0: Well, speaking of AI, down the block at MIT, a new study finds that the more data artificial intelligence is fed, the less likely an AI-generated image can be traced back to its original source materials. Known as attribution decay, it promises to present major copyright complications. This is a really, really frustrating thing, I think, in some regard, but perhaps not totally, because basically what MIT has figured out is just what I said, that if you do a deep dive into the various generations of the creation of an image, you really are not going to be able to prove, at least through data, that they stole the image from, let's say, a painter working in Swampscott, Mass, who was doing this in her studio, and AI captured it because she put it on Instagram, and AI canvassed it, and that's how they created their images. You won't be able to do that. That's troubling to a lot of people as these copyright lawsuits are starting to make their way through the courts.
1: Troubling?
0: Well, oh I'll say why I think maybe it couldn't be troubling too, but we'll get to that.
1: I think it's horrifying that you can't identify it. I mean, we're at the point now where we're finally in a space where there are some entities, forced or otherwise, I'm thinking about Spotify saying, okay, we're going to tell you which songs and artists, quote unquote, on our site are AI identities as opposed to real people. I mean, you got to start somewhere. I mean, people are mad about it, and they did that not out of the goodness of their heart. They did that because people were tired of being fooled.
2: And that seems like a very low bar to let people know.
1: That.
2: But I mean, you go ahead. Sorry.
1: But my point is that, you know, we're at a point where we're demanding this,
2: that
1: consumers are aware enough about it to say, wait a minute, was that AI? And I don't like the fact that you didn't tell me. So this just gives license for everybody to just go wild, because how would I be able to say this in fact is AI? This is very scary to me.
2: I mean, this might be an unscientific thought about this subject, but I mean, it seems pretty obvious that, you know, it's such a horrible phrase, attribution decay. And if you think about it, old school, you know, people who put out, you know, zines, you know, self-made magazines or whatever, obviously there was attribution decay. The more times you photocopy something, the less quality you get out of the more recent copies. So it seems obvious.
1: But in that case, you could see the deterioration.
2: Yeah, okay. Of course.
1: So,
2: yeah.
1: Say, the point here is you cannot see.
2: Right.
0: So with data. Yeah. So this is what I mean. Yeah. When I'm being too Pollyanna-ish about this, but we've seen copyright lawsuits throughout the decades. And so long before there was this kind of technology, before there was AI, say you had a song that you were trying to, Bette Midler had a famous copyright infringement case, I think it was in the 1980s, when somebody created a television advertisement using one of her songs.
2: Tom Waits, same thing. Yeah.
0: Exactly. Right. And so a jury had to sit there and listen to it with their human ears and make a human judgment about the derivation of that. And I believe in Bette Midler's case, she won. Mm-hmm. So I think at the end of the day, even if MIT comes out and says the data is not going to tell you where this was sourced, I think you can probably tell to some degree and make your own judgment with your own eyes. Mm-hmm. So there's nothing to say that this is going to be discounted. Of course, high-powered attorneys are going to try to drive juries to believe that they can only believe the technology. But this is a moment where we have to stand up as human beings on this planet and say we have senses and we're pretty good at it, actually.
2: And actually, the fact that they're doing this study is, you know, fodder for the lawyers if they need to sue, obviously. We have a study that shows that you can no longer attribute some of these things, and we need to correct that. So hopefully the legislation will, you know, legislators will step up at some point to, you know, create some more guardrails for this.
1: I think the bottom line is we're behind
2: sure.
1: in this. We're and I don't know how we catch up. That's my concern.
0: We just all have to be paying attention.
1: And
0: remember who we are. That's the big thing. All right, well, it's now time for our week in preview with a roundup of our recommendations of upcoming arts and culture happenings. Callie, what's yours?
1: The Greenway Food Festival, Food Truck Festival. I love this. All kinds of food trucks down on Rose Wharf Plaza, Color Commons, Rings Fountain, and the Greenway Carousel. There's a State Street and Mercantile Street and Milk Street and State Street and between India Street and Milk Street and between High Street and India Street. There's going to be food trucks, a lot of activities for kids. It's going to be fabulous, you know, and so I am thinking it's one of the places that I really, really, really think are fun for families, and particularly in this late summer.
0: James, what's yours?
2: So I'm very excited to go see opening night of Rhinoceros over at the ART tonight. You know, I know you've had them on as guests.
0: Yes.
2: Some of our great actors, Paul Giamatti and John Turturro, after a week of previews. I did a story a little earlier this summer about how there's been a preponderance of Eugene Ionesco productions in the Boston area this year. The Hub Theater did Bald Soprano by Ionesco, and Arlequin did Delirium, which is based on Ionesco's Frenzy for Two, and I don't think it's any secret why all of these Theater of the Absurd plays are coming back around right now, so I'm excited to see how Rhinoceros joins the conversation.
0: If people need a little plot refresher, Rhinoceros is about a small village where people begin turning into rhinoceroses. Mm-hmm. I keep wanting to say rhinoceri, but I know it's rhinoceroses.
2: Technically, I think you can say either.
0: Yeah.
1: can you?
0: Yeah, he just did. And the question becomes, why are so many people just suddenly following the herd? And it was written after fascist regimes, after World War II. Mm-hmm. Well, the one I want to direct people to is Unbound, which is a very unconventional show at the Museum of Fine Arts. It's actually called Picasso, Miro, Dali, Unbound. And it's unconventional for a reason, because a lot of people don't know that there was a period of time where artists produced these artist books. And while we know what artist books are, and they're still made today, where an artist will make one book, and that's their piece of art. But there was a period throughout the 20th century where these artists, among especially other Spanish artists, were making small editions of these books, and they were unbound. So you would have Picasso working with a poet, for example, and he would render himself, he would render the lyrics of this poetry, and he would create the images. So this is where so many of Picasso's prints come from, actually, are these books. And others did this, and then they began to get more creative. There's one wild example of what Dali did. He went over the top, as you might imagine,
1: yes,
0: with this massive book and this steel or kind of metal binding. But this takes you through this history that not a lot of people know about, but where some of our great art has come from. So that just opened at the Museum of Fine Arts.
1: Jared, I forgot to say it was Saturday for the Food Truck Festival.
0: At the Greenway.
1: Yeah, at the Greenway.
0: Perfect.
1: Okay.
0: Well, that is all for this edition of The Culture Show. Thank you again to Callie Crossley and James Sullivan. Callie Crossley is a Culture Show co-host and host of GBH's Under the Radar. What do you have on Under the Radar this week?
1: We're talking pop culture and two reboots. Yay! Different World is coming back with all kinds of fabulousness. September the 24th, the trailer just dropped. People are all excited. And there's a very interesting one on Netflix, a new adaptation of Little House on the Prairie. Mm-hmm. You know, we've heard so much about it, all the criticism. This is the first one that includes a parallel storyline of members of the Osage Nation. So you have the full story of the Indians who were there at the time of the writing of the book and the period of when those Laura Ingalls Wilder's family was there in the fictionalized form. So gotten great reviews. Members of the Osage Nation are thrilled. I'm very happy. Second part, dating on the autism spectrum. So we have folks who are dating and programs to help them pick up on the social cues they need. It's a really fabulous programs and story.
0: As always, sounds like a very riveting show. Well, of course, we've also been joined by James Sullivan, journalist and author specializing in popular culture and Americana. Great to see you, as always. Tune in Monday for renowned photographer Sally Mann on her new book, A Laugh Out Loud Funny, Irreverent, and Refreshingly Practical Guide on the Process of Being an Artist, plus Jeremy Sewell, the acclaimed chef behind Row 34, on his latest cookbook about delivering deliciousness at home, that is. Thanks to Craig LaMolt for our culture cast, our engineers Dave Goodman, the BPL technical and logistics crew, Maddie Geyer, Pat Lally, Bill Francis, Sandra Lopez-Burke, and Juan Jose Cadena. Thanks to the Lenox Hotel, the Newsfeed Cafe, to our security team, Darius and Derek. Thank you so much. And thank you all for being here at the Boston Public Library with us today. We love seeing you. I'm Jared Bowen. Have an art-filled weekend.
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16: The economic impact of war extends far beyond Iran.
17: The UAE is really right at the heart of this conflict.
16: I'm Carolyn Beeler. An economy built on oil, trade, and tourism take a hit. Plus, European far-right activists are ready to fight migration policies.
18: We have our next step ready. We will become their worst nightmare.
16: This comes as Spain manages an influx of migrants from Morocco. Plus, a Haitian writer looks no farther than his neighborhood for inspiration.
19: I always said one must try to see with the other's eyes, to listen with the other's ears.
16: And the man who made Toyota the most popular car company in the world.
20: He was kind of aggressive, a bit of a troublemaker, and different than other polite Toyota leaders.
16: That's all ahead on The World.
21: Live from NPR News, I'm Lakshmi Singh. President Trump has threatened a prominent liberal think tank with a $5 million defamation lawsuit if it does not retract a report published last month. That report found that Trump's National Guard deployment to Washington, D.C. has done little to reduce violent crime in the city. NPR's Kat Lonsdorf reports.
22: One of President Trump's personal lawyers sent a letter to the Center for American Progress demanding a full retraction of the report. The letter, which NPR has read, said that the report was full of, quote, false and malicious claims. In a statement, CAP president and CEO Neera Tanden, who served as a senior advisor to President Biden, outlined the research and analysis behind the report and called the lawsuit a, quote, transparent attempt to silence the organization. She said the report would not be retracted. A similar study by the nonpartisan think tank the Niskanen Center published earlier also found that the National Guard presence has had no effect on violent crime in Washington. Kat Lonsdorf, NPR News, Washington.
21: The Supreme Court's allowing the White House to keep building its ballroom for now. Today, the Chief Justice of the United States, John Roberts, signed a temporary order for construction to continue as the High Court considers the Trump administration's emergency appeal. More from NPR's Deepa Shivaram.
23: The Trump administration is arguing that the ballroom was needed to create a, quote, integrated military complex that houses medical care, a drone port, and bomb shelters. On the other hand, the National Trust for Historic Preservation is saying that the executive branch doesn't have the authority to transform the White House like this, even for national security purposes.
21: NPR's Deepa Shivaram. An appeals court has upheld a decision to block the Justice Department's subpoenas to New York Attorney General Letitia James' office. The DOJ is seeking records about civil lawsuits James filed against President Trump and his family business, as well as cases against the powerful gun rights lobbying group, the National Rifle Association. President Trump travels to South Carolina today for a rally in support of Darlene Graham, who is running for the Senate seat left vacant when her older brother, Lindsey Graham, died. NPR's Tamara Keith has more.
24: With a rally in Myrtle Beach, Trump is trying to boost support for Darlene Graham among his base in the deep red state. After her brother's sudden and unexpected death, Trump encouraged Graham to run for the Senate and was quick to endorse her. But that endorsement didn't clear the field. She faces Republican Congressman Ralph Norman in the runoff. It's another test of the power of the president's endorsements. Earlier this week, three of the candidates he endorsed lost their primaries. A White House official tells NPR this is just one of many events in the coming months Trump will hold for candidates he endorsed. Tamara Keith, NPR News, The White House.
21: U.S. stocks continue to climb with the Dow Jones Industrial Average now up more than 560 points or more than 1%. This is NPR News.
3: Good afternoon with the GBH Newsroom. I'm Craig LaMolt. 12 of the 14 local green card holders who challenged the Trump administration over their stalled citizenship applications have now been naturalized. The plaintiffs filed a lawsuit after their path to citizenship was paused when the administration limited immigration processing for people from certain countries, including Haiti. Plaintiff Morelli Desormeaux is originally from Haiti and was sworn in as a U.S. citizen earlier this month.
4: I want to become a U.S. citizen because I need to be able to vote here. I need to be able to get a better job and be more stable in the country to avoid being deported.
3: Two plaintiffs from the case are still waiting to be naturalized. Early in-person voting for the September primary is getting underway tomorrow at polling place locations across the state. Ben Kaufman is the Brookline town clerk, and he says they're trying to keep voters informed of their options.
5: Especially a primary election in early September before Labor Day, we want to make sure we get the word out to as many people as possible, let them know the opportunities they have, and remind them that it is their civic duty to get out and vote.
3: Tomorrow is also the final day to register to vote in the primary. The primary is set for Tuesday, September 1st. This year's primary includes several big races, including the Democratic Senate contest between incumbent Ed Markey and his challenger, Congressman Seth Moulton. Some showers today, highs in the mid-70s, maybe some more showers tonight, and a bit of a rainy weekend, clouds and a chance of showers on Saturday, highs in the low 70s, and more showers likely on Sunday, maybe some thunderstorms in the upper 70s. 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
7: This is The World. I'm Carolyn Beeler. Thank you for joining us on this Friday. We start today's show with an update on the migrant crisis off the coast of Morocco. 500 unhoused Moroccan girls are on their way to mainland Spain. The Spanish government is moving them there. The girls were among the more than 70,000 migrants who crossed over from Morocco in July to the Spanish enclave of Ceuta in North Africa. Several thousand of those migrants are still in Ceuta, living in precarious conditions. The incident set off a crisis for Spain and warnings from much of Europe to close that border. Under pressure, Spain promised to return all the migrants to Morocco, but that is proving impossible, as the world's Jerry Haddon reports.
25: Ceuta remains overwhelmed. Yesterday, police marched 1,800 homeless migrants from the enclave's main beach to a hastily assembled encampment inland. But thousands remain on the streets, and locals say their nerves are frayed. A shopkeeper, who only gave his name as Luis, says he helped protect a local supermarket when 1,000 migrants tried to push their way in, desperate for food. I spoke to them in Arabic, he told Spanish TV, asking them to calm down. We offered them bread, and they just ripped it from our hands. We had to pull down the iron gate, he says. It was inhuman. The Spanish government has been promising swift solutions to this crisis. It has said it would send the migrants back to Morocco, but doing so in many cases would violate Spanish and European law. Children without parents, for example, cannot just be deported. Like these hundreds of underage girls who've been sleeping outside on carpets and mattresses, soon they'll be arriving in better-equipped shelters on the Spanish mainland. The European Union has said humanitarian laws must be respected, but it has called on Spain's Socialist Party Prime Minister, Pedro Sanchez, to deport the remaining migrants back to Morocco post-haste. Sanchez is getting the same message at home from opponents on the right. The leader of Spain's conservative Popular Party, Alberto Feijóo, said this week that all those who entered Spain illegally and are still here must go back home. It can be voluntary, he said, or we'll expel them. And when I say everyone, he said, that means everyone, even children. The Popular Party has drifted to the right on migration issues as extremist parties gain traction with their nationalist movement in Spain and beyond.
26: Europeans, it's 2 minutes to midnight. Right now, as you're watching this video, thousands of immigrants are pouring into our borders. And I don't have to tell you what that's like. You know it. I know it. We all know it.
25: This is a campaign video for a far-right nativist initiative called the Save Europe Act. The face of the campaign is a Dutch activist named Eva Vlaardingerbroek. The Save Europe Act calls on the EU to ban all non-Western immigration into the Bloc and to deport anyone not, quote, ethnoculturally European. They refer to this as remigration.
0: Now in to deliver the 500,000 signatures of the Save Europe Act that this institution is trying to ignore.
25: On July 15th, Vlaardingerbroek and a small crowd of supporters brought what they claimed were 450,000 signatures to European Commission headquarters in Brussels. They demanded a debate on remigration. The commission said no, saying the Save Europe Act discriminates based on ethnic origin. But organizers pledged to keep pushing.
18: We have our next step ready. We will become their worst nightmare.
25: Or at least they'll organize more protests. There's one tomorrow in Barcelona and next Saturday in Madrid. But turnout for the Save Europe Act launch in Portugal earlier this year brought out only a few hundred supporters. Hardly nightmare numbers. Still, experts say anti-immigrant sentiment is real and on the rise across the continent. Prime Minister Sanchez is on vacation this week and has not offered comment on the ongoing crisis. His interior and foreign ministers have refused to appear before a Senate committee.
1: Yo creo que el gobierno está haciendo todo lo que está en su mano para resolver este problema.
25: But Spain's transport minister, Oscar Puente, spoke out this week. He said that the government is doing everything it can to resolve the crisis and asked people to be patient. But Spain's also getting heat from Morocco, of all places, the very country that did next to nothing to stop the mass crossing in July. Here's Morocco's Justice Minister, Abdellatif Wahbi, in comments to the Spanish news agency EFE earlier this week. We prevent immigrants, Moroccans and Africans, from crossing. But once they reach Spain, he said, they're accepted and granted residency status. Wahbi was referring to Spain's recent decision to legalize the status of nearly a million immigrants who are in the country without permission. Morocco says that's only enticing more people to attempt the dangerous crossing. If Spain ultimately accepts these migrants, Wahbi said, why don't we just hand them over? Instead of trying to stop them with border fences and soldiers, he said. As for the 500 girls soon headed for the Spanish peninsula, their future is hardly clear. Many of Spain's regions say they won't take them in, despite a law saying they must. For The World, I'm Cherry Haddon, Barcelona.
16: The United Arab Emirates has spent decades building itself into a place where not just the oil business thrives, but all kinds of business, including trade, finance, shipping, and tourism. But the war with Iran is putting that model under pressure. The UAE this week suspended all trade and financial transactions with Iran, one of its major trading partners, and the wider conflict is disrupting many businesses. Robert Mogilnicki has been watching all of this closely. He's the founder of Polysphere Advisory. That's an investment and economic consulting firm focused on Europe, Africa, and the Middle East.
2: A number of very important sectors for the country, whether we're talking aviation, tourism, or logistics, have been severely affected. And with the Iran war persisting for the foreseeable future, the future of these industries is still in limbo.
16: And just spell out for us why those sectors have been so impacted.
2: Let's just take tourism, for example. I think the reasons are pretty obvious. There have been significant disruptions that have prevented travelers from coming to the region and to the UAE. And also there are just broader concerns about the security environment in the region as well, even for some of those travelers and business people who would like to and could travel to the UAE.
16: I know that the UAE doesn't publish economic stats like, for example, the U.S. does. But is there a way to quantify how much pain the UAE's economy has been under? So a reduction in foreign investment or how much the tourism industry has been in decline?
2: You can get a sense of how businesses are feeling and business sentiment from PMI readings.
16: PMI? Can you tell us what that acronym means?
2: Purchasing Managers Index. So there are a number of different PMI readings that you can refer to, but some of the kind of industry standard ones are showing us figures that are indicating declining business sentiment in the country. And I think that's to be expected given the nature of this conflict.
16: For folks who might not be familiar with, you know, what the UAE's economy looks like, how vulnerable is it to this type of regional instability? I mean, I know a lot of their money comes from oil. They also are building their tourism sector. So are they vulnerable to this type of volatility?
2: Where there are acute pressure points for the UAE has to do, one, with energy. So the country's capital

0: Abu Dhabi, but you also have Dubai and other northern emirates, which are largely driven by non-oil economies. And these are the economies that are really dependent upon tourism, on business travelers, events and entertainment, and a range of other non-oil economies. And many of those sectors have been significantly impacted by the Iran war as well. So when you add that all up, it's, again, this is a story where the UAE has some capability to manage these stressors on their economy, but the longer this Iran war drags on, it's going to be a difficult juggle to manage.
1: We heard a lot in the early months of the war of the pinch that lower income, like service workers, were feeling in places like Dubai, the many, many foreign workers who are there working in the entertainment or hospitality sectors. Do you have any sense of how they are faring now, so many months into this war?
0: As you noted, there's a huge expatriate population in this country. It's about 90% of the country is our residents, not Emirati citizens. An even higher proportion of the labor market is occupied by expatriate citizens. So many of those expatriates are working in the service-related industries, and those are particularly the ones that are under pressure. That's going to have an impact in the UAE, but it's also going to have an impact on the host countries from wherein those expatriates live and send, under normal years, significant remittances back home.
1: Where are a lot of those workers from? So, which regions might be feeling this slowdown of remittances the most?
0: South Asia and Southeast Asia in particular. I mean, you have a huge population of Indians, also Pakistanis, Bangladeshis in particular in the UAE.
1: We have been speaking about the impacts of the war itself, the regional instability, but there's also the policy response to the war. The United Arab Emirates this week just announced an embargo on Iran, cutting off trade with Iran. What does that mean for the economy in the UAE?
0: I think it's going to be worse for the economy in Iran.
1: Right.
0: This is a relationship that has been longstanding, but at the end of the day, it's an asymmetric relationship. Iran really values its economic ties with the UAE much more than the UAE needs Iran.
1: We've been focusing in on the UAE here. Can you give us just a quick roundup of what else is going on in the region economically?
0: So you have some countries that have been impacted much more so than others, both in terms of their ability to export oil and gas and thus derive government revenues, and also the kind of broader economic growth picture. So those countries have been your Kuwaits, your Qatars, your Bahrains, and even Iraq. All of those countries are located on the inside of the Strait of Hormuz, and thus they have a much greater exposure to any disruptions through the Strait of Hormuz. Those countries also have fewer alternate routes to get their energy exports out to market. And the ones that do have these alternate routes have really seriously been trying to exploit them and make good use of them. But the going is going to be pretty tough for those countries until we see some type of resolution to the regional conflict or a normalization of traffic through the Strait of Hormuz.
1: Robert Mogilnicki is the founder of Polysphere Advisory, an investment and geoeconomic consulting firm. Later in the show, we'll look at another impact of the war in Iran, an increase in Somali piracy around the Horn of Africa.

We've been covering the hot and dry summer in Europe and have an update on that now. In Hungary, the Danube River is so low that there's not enough water to fully cool the country's main nuclear power plant. So officials are taking drastic steps, including sinking barges in the river to raise water levels. Crews over the past week filled two barges with water near the Paks nuclear plant. They controlled sinking as a temporary measure, but officials say it has already raised water levels around the plant as much as 6 inches. They're also building an underwater dam as a longer-term measure, but that'll take weeks to complete. In a video, Hungary's Prime Minister Peter Major says with little rain in the forecast, the river could stay dangerously low for months. This summer's extreme heat and drought have strained nuclear plants across Europe. Romania shut down its last operating nuclear power plant last week due to low water. France turned off 6 reactors this summer. The situation in Hungary is a little more urgent. The Paks plant provides almost half of the country's electricity. Major says the sunk barges and other measures should allow the reactors to

0: who return to full power by next week. Up next, the Ebola outbreak in the Democratic Republic of Congo is now the worst in the country's history, and health officials are pivoting, trying to build trust to contain the outbreak. 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
1: This year, we're getting to know each of the 26 gateway cities in Massachusetts. We're calling it 26 and 26. I'm Megan Smith. 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
0: This is The World. I'm Carolyn Beeler. The Ebola outbreak in the Democratic Republic of Congo is now the worst in the country's history and the second largest ever. A record number of people, more than 2,300, have died, and nearly 5,000 people have contracted the disease. So far, efforts to contain the outbreak have had little success. That is prompting health officials to reshape their strategy. The new focus is relying on community leaders who already have local ties to build trust. Tim Birindwa is training those leaders. He's a community health coordinator with the International Rescue Committee and just spent nearly 10 weeks in the city of Bunia, the epicenter of the outbreak. He says a key reason there's a lack of trust there is because it is a conflict zone.
4: They have faced a lot of war. They have faced a lot of displacement. And when it comes to the outbreak, you know, everybody's mobilized. People want to go and respond. But people within the community, they are like, we have been being killed by different armed groups. As you know, there are too many in DRC. But no one has come to rescue us. So then why are you involved? When are you coming like this during this outbreak? They are seeing this like a kind of coming to do business within the community. Because we do hire a lot of vehicles, we do hire a lot of staff, guest house, hotels. So then the community is seeing this like a business, and it's reducing the trust within the community.
0: So do local community members think that the folks coming in to try to help are kind of profiteering on this outbreak rather than actually trying to help?
4: Yeah, they are trying to think that it's not Ebola, but they are coming to do business.
0: Okay.
4: When the outbreak started, some health workers were infected as well. And due to that, health workers were infected. Someone who have never been at school, someone who have never understood how the outbreak do spread, or they have their own understanding of the outbreak, due to some religious issue in DRC, because, you know, there are many religious in DRC. This is bringing the community to don't trust the health workers.
0: This lack of trust that you have outlined, how is it impacting the spread of Ebola? Can you connect the dots for us? Is this directly leading to more people getting sick?
4: Yeah. So when someone is sick, instead of going at the health facility to seek for health care, they go either in the church to get prayers, they go to the traditional healers, and during this time, they are contaminating those people who are praying in the same place. They are contaminating people who are going to the same health traditional healers, and they are using motorbike for displacement. So they do contaminate people around the road, including motorbike and other people around.
0: So people are not going to health centers and they're going elsewhere thinking they can get help there, and that is leading to additional infections.
4: Yeah, not all of them are going at the health facility to seek for care.
0: So I want to get now to the work you are doing to try to overcome this lack of trust. You have trained community leaders, people who do not work in healthcare, in addition to community health workers. Why take that approach? Why reach out to the larger community?
4: You know, it's very difficult for us to contain the outbreak if we do not involve the community directly, because they have trust within their own community. they have trust with the youth in the community. So we are working with them. We train them to let them know the risk of not being involved in the containment of the outbreak. And once we are training, we have trained them. They have a voice within the community. Once they speak, people do understand, people do listen to them. And from that, we are sure that this strategy, as it worked in the previous outbreak, will also support us to contain the outbreak.
0: What kinds of people are you training, and what exactly are you telling them?
4: Yeah, for any community engagement, we are training like religious leaders. We are training those traditional healers. We are training the motorbike leaders in different locations. We are training teachers, priests, and those pastors. So the message is to let them know that the Ebola exists, the sign and symptom, how it spreads, and how we can contain it by using infection prevention and control, but also by sharing information, by going to health facility early to seek health care instead of staying at home, because this is increasing the risk of the contamination within the community by staying home. But also we are insisting in those messages on safe and dignity burial, because the community has been having like a kind of perception, like as Ebola doesn't exist, when we talk about safe and dignity burial, it's not someone they are going to bury, it's just they are burying an empty body. So there is nobody in the dead bag, so they don't understand and trust this. That's why we are involving them and try to make sure they do understand, yes.
0: So because burial practices are traditionally different there, when they don't see the body in this kind of Ebola containment type of burial, they believe that there is no body and that thus the outbreak is made up or exaggerated?
4: Yeah, that's the reason, because based on the culture and the practice, when someone has died, they have to make sure they wash the body. They have to make sure everybody's touching and saying goodbye to the body. So now these practices are not acceptable during this outbreak. So it's bringing another mistrust in terms of the outbreak here.
0: Can you tell if this approach, this building trust in the larger community, if it is working?
4: So no, I don't have data for now because we are still in the process of training people.
0: But you said this is an approach that has been proven to work in past Ebola outbreaks.
4: Exactly.
0: You are Congolese, I believe not from Bunia, though correct me if I'm wrong there, but you are from Congo. I'm wondering if that is important for the work that you are doing in building trust, that you are, you know, from the same country as the folks you're working with.
4: Yes, because, you know, when we are involving local people as well, it's better to understand for them. So we are engaging with local people and we tell them we are from this part of the country. We are from this region and we have faced this in the previous outbreak. So it makes even me proud to see that I can contribute on my knowledge within my own country to help and support the community within the same country. Those sharing information are helping us also to bring them understanding the good practices.
0: You have worked on past Ebola outbreaks there in the DRC. Does this feel similar to you? Does it feel distinct or different than past outbreaks?
4: No, I worked in the previous outbreak, but what is making this one different a little bit, it's because of the insecurity within the zone, which is hard to reach in terms of going as a humanitarian. You know, there are places where there's insecurity. There are places when you want to go and implement activities, it's very difficult. So, yeah, this is one of the difference. But from the previous experience, it helped and we got positive results.
0: But the fact that this is a conflict zone makes it harder to get there, makes it harder to work securely there, and that feels different.
4: Yeah, it makes a difference.
0: Tim Birindwa is an emergency health coordinator for the International Rescue Committee. We reached him in Kinshasa.

0: More global stories are coming your way. Stick around. You're with The World.
1: Trees can cool neighborhoods, clean the air, and make streets more inviting. But in parts of Worcester, they're hard to find. Why have so many disappeared, and are efforts to bring them back making a difference?
2: Over here, it's kind of just like a concrete jungle. It's hot. I mean, you can definitely feel it.
1: Hear why some residents and advocates say Worcester needs more trees, and why others say it's not so simple. I'm Sam Turkin. You can find the rest of that story online at gbhnews.org.
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5: And the Boston Speakers Series, announcing its upcoming season at Symphony Hall for 7 evenings featuring Pete Buttigieg, former UK Prime Minister Boris Johnson, financial journalist Andrew Ross Sorkin, and former NASA head Charles Bolden. BostonSpeakers.org.
0: This is The World. I'm Carolyn Beeler. Israelis head to the polls in October to vote in what some say is the most consequential general election in the country's history. Benjamin Netanyahu is trying to extend his already historic tenure as Israel's longest-serving prime minister. But opposition parties say it is high time for change. Stephanie Fried has this profile of a candidate aiming to become the youngest parliamentarian in Israeli history.
6: It's Friday morning in central Tel Aviv, and Dizengoff Square in the city center is packed with young people, buying groceries, running errands before the Sabbath starts, and catching up with friends in open-air cafes. It's the perfect canvassing spot for a campaigner who, in a few months, might be Israel's youngest ever member of parliament.
7: Shalom.
8: Shalom.
6: Ah, you're Shalev, a passerby comments. Will you make it into the Knesset? I will, Shalev tells him. Good luck, the man wishes. Finally, things may get fixed. Shalev is Yonatan Shalev. At 23, he's a budding politician, handpicked in April to join former Prime Minister Naftali Bennett and former Foreign Minister Yair Lapid's joint centrist Biyachad, or Together Party campaign. On this hot and humid Friday morning, Shalev is handing out party stickers to passers-by at a makeshift booth set up on central Tel Aviv's Dizengoff Square. As we talk, he is repeatedly recognized. Wow, Yonatan, I'm a huge fan, a teenager gushes, shaking his hand. Shalev's target demographic shapes his campaigning style.
9: I go to festivals, to beer festivals. I go to parties. We're having a good time, and I think that's the best thing you can do in a political campaign. That's how you bring young people. Young people don't really care about politics.
6: But Shalev wasn't always having a good time. That's what brought him to politics. That's Shalev last year at a Foreign Affairs and Defense Committee meeting, screaming at committee members who favor excusing ultra-Orthodox citizens from military service. Soldiers burned alive in their tank and you're talking politics, he raged. Do you even hear yourselves? He was ejected from that meeting, but refused to stay silent. As an elite commando squadron commander who served hundreds of days in combat on multiple fronts after Hamas rampaged through southern Israel in October 2023, he felt compelled to act.
9: The younger generation that they used to call us the TikTok generation here in Israel is the generation that saved Israel in the past 2.5 years.
6: After that meeting, Shalev formed Shoulder to Shoulder, an NGO devoted to military reservists that rapidly became Israel's biggest ever nonprofit. Most members are in their late teens and 20s, the generation paying the highest price and shouldering the heaviest burden for the government's military decisions in recent years. That generation is Shalev's political calling card. Here's Michelle, a 24-year-old Israeli.
10: I've been following Yonatan on Twitter, so I know his work, I know what he does, I know how much he cares.
6: Demographically, this election debuts a record number of first-time 18 to 22-year-old voters whose key concerns include costs of living, homeland security, and victory over opponents. Of the more than 7,000 soldiers killed and injured in combat since October 2023, 75% are under 30. Professor Kobi Michael is a senior Middle East and military researcher at Israel's National Security Studies and Misgav Institutes. He says this may be Shalev's moment because
7: the heavy burden on the shoulders of the IDF, mainly on the burden of the reservists. We are talking about something which is totally mad. Reservists that serve 700 days, 2 years in the last 2.5 years. They have no life. They lost their job. People were divorced. They don't see their children.
6: That burden fans out beyond reservists to friends, neighbors, and loved ones. I keep looking at him because I recognize him. A mature woman on a bicycle stops to tell Yonatan and his peers, "My husband thought maybe I'm into young people." I say, "Why not? Let's make the switch to the younger generation," she jokes, and wishes him luck. As she rides away, Yonatan shares something the woman confided during their conversation.
9: She said that she lost her son in a war at the age of 26.
6: Loss, obligation, dedication, and reconstructing the future. Those are forces driving Shalev.
9: A lot of people who don't live in Israel, it's hard for them to understand how much, as a human, we admire the country. I mean, the country for us as Jews, I mean, after we've been through so much, after the Holocaust, after all these agonizing wars, this country means a lot to us. It's more than just a piece of land. It's something that we had to fight for. It's something that so many Jews died in order to, for us to live in this amazing country and these amazing cities with these amazing people.
6: There are other young faces on the campaign trail, but Yonatan's is the youngest, the grandson of an Israeli war hero, a UN ambassador, and deputy mayor of Jerusalem. His role models include Rabbi Joshua Heschel, who walked alongside Dr. Martin Luther King Jr. in the 1965 Selma, Alabama Civil Rights March, and Israel's first prime minister, David Ben-Gurion. Shalev says he tries to live by Ben-Gurion's mantra, Israel should be a light unto nations.
9: Do the right thing at the right time and not be scared to jump into the muddy waters.
8: Do you think this government is doing the right thing at the right time?
9: No, I don't think so.
6: For The World, I'm Stephanie Fried, Tel Aviv.
0: Drive the roads in any country and you're likely to see one brand more than any other. Toyota, the most popular car company in the world. That is thanks in large part to one man, Hiroshi Okuda, who served as CEO and then chairman of the Japanese automaker from 1995 to 2006. Last week, Toyota announced that Okuda had died at the age of 93. As The World's transportation correspondent Jeremy Siegel reports, Okuda is being remembered as a leader who helped transform Toyota into a global powerhouse during a turbulent time.
11: Let's go back to Detroit in the 1980s, when anti-Japanese sentiments were spreading due to massive layoffs in the domestic auto industry.
12: And now, get the facts. This is TV2 Eyewitness News at 11.
11: In this old news clip from 82, a reporter stands in front of a crowd as men and women line up to take turns literally smashing a Toyota with a hammer.
13: That's right, Bev. The car you're looking at, a 78 Toyota Corolla donated by Hoop McInerney in Oak Park. We've got Tim Donovan here taking his frustrations out on this 78 Toyota.
11: At the time, oil prices were spiking, and large gas guzzlers made by the big three American makers, Chrysler, Ford, and GM, were becoming less attractive to consumers. Local factories took a big hit, and fuel-efficient Japanese imports like Toyota's flooded the market.
14: I worked in Detroit for a couple of years for AP, and that was exactly about the time when it was happening.
11: Yuri Kageyama is a Tokyo-based correspondent for the Associated Press, who's covered Toyota and the global auto industry for decades. While in Detroit, she found herself in the midst of the anti-Japanese bias, including racial slurs.
14: I would have to go cover these auto workers, and they would tell me, you know, the J word. They say to my face, like, oh, the J word is taking away our jobs. And, you know, they're picketing and so on. And I couldn't tell them, you know, hello, I am a J word.
11: As Kageyama tells me, it was an interesting moment for Toyota. On the one hand, sales were booming. On the other, there was backlash that continued through the 80s and into the early 90s. And the company needed the right person to help see them through it. Someone who thought outside the box.
14: Toyota started out as a family company. So the presidents or the CEOs in the beginning were from that family.
11: Enter Hiroshi Okuda, a longtime veteran of the company who was notable for a few reasons. One, he wasn't a Toyota. Two, he was unusually tall. And three, he had a more bombastic personality than traditional Japanese business leaders at the time.
14: He was a very dramatic guy.
15: He was kind of aggressive, a bit of a troublemaker, and different than other polite Toyota leaders.
11: That's Jeffrey Leiker, a professor emeritus at the University of Michigan and author of a book about Toyota management called The Toyota Way. He says after Okuda took the reins in 1995, he launched a campaign to double down and sell even more cars in America, which other executives saw as risky given the mounting anti-Japanese sentiments. But he did it in a clever way, by also expanding Toyota's manufacturing footprint in America, a way of saying, hey, we're not just selling our cars here, we're building them here too.
15: He was investing in American workers, he was investing in American businesses while he was growing the business, and nothing bad happened.
11: As Okuda steadied the company's image, he also oversaw one of the most monumental innovations of the contemporary auto world.
16: There's a change happening. It begins with Prius, Toyota's revolutionary hybrid vehicle.
11: The Prius, the world's first mass-produced gasoline-electric hybrid. According to Leiker, when Okuda became president, the Prius was just an engineering pet project, an experiment with a far-off launch date looked at suspiciously by other executives.
15: He could have easily said, let's kill it, which many CEOs would do in the West. Instead, he says, this is the most important project in the company. Let's push up the date by a year.
11: It was a massive success, first launching in Japan.
15: And then it became kind of the darling of California as the green vehicle to be seen in. And suddenly it was cool to have a hybrid.
11: The company doubled its sales targets and launched a new era of fuel-efficient vehicles, one that continues today with the explosion of electric cars like Tesla's and China's BYD. After overseeing the Prius launch, Okuda continued with the company as president until 2006, 2 years before Toyota officially became the world's top-selling automaker. But it was a path that he forged before retiring in 2018. And for the past 8 years, he stayed out of the public eye with his family. According to the company, Okuda died of natural causes. For the world, I'm Jeremy Siegel.

0: Chaos in and around the Strait of Hormuz and the Red Sea is spreading down the African coast. Earlier this week, two ships were seized by Somali pirates. Four other ships were recently taken, meaning more than 100 seafarers are currently being held hostage. Somali piracy had been largely curbed since its peak about 15 years ago, but experts are concerned the blockades and conflicts in major shipping routes could open the door for a true resurgence in Somali waters. Omar Mahmoud is with the International Crisis Group. He tells me there have been flare-ups in the region for several months.
1: Now, this is nowhere near the level of what piracy was 15 years ago, when you had upwards of 200 attacks a year. So it's still very much in its infancy. We've seen other flare-ups since then. I mean, for a while, pirate attacks went down to zero. But they, you know, in recent years, we've had a few other flare-ups as well. End of 2023, early 2024, for example, is one of those periods. And fundamentally, I think the issue is on land. I mean, pirate networks have continued to exist. It's just the opportunity isn't always there for them. And so, you know, they try out this activity every now and then. And I think what's happening now is they sense an opportunity.
0: And why would they sense an opportunity now? I mean, there is chaos in the Strait of Hormuz. But, you know, does that mean authorities are distracted or something?
1: Yeah, I think it has a twofold effect. So kind of the wider dynamics that are going on, Straits of Hormuz and even the threat of the Houthis around the Bab al-Mandab. I mean, what this is doing is basically, first of all, patrolling from navies and other ships off the Somali waters is decreasing at some level. You know, it's kind of the tension shifting more northwards to some of these other threats. And then at the same time, commercial ships are diverting some of their routes to go around the southern coast of Africa instead of through some of these passageways. So there are actually more ships traveling off the Somali water. So you have this combination of decreased patrolling, but more ships. Mm-hmm. And so I think at some level, you know, success breeds further incidents, unfortunately. So if you have one ship that's hijacked, you have other groups that then tend to mobilize and say, okay, well, this is a time for us to act as well.
0: What kinds of ships have been taken?
1: So there's been merchant vessels, cargo vessels, and some tankers mostly. You know, sometimes what the pirates will do is take a smaller ship and then hijack that and they'll turn that into a mothership, meaning use that ship to go much further. So it's kind of a stepping stone. So they start kind of with something smaller and then work away a bit larger, and then they can go further in the Indian Ocean, Gulf of Aden area, and target some of these larger commercial vessels.
0: Are these the same pirates we saw 15 years ago or belonging to the same groups, or is something different going on here?
1: Yeah, I mean, it's the same area, more or less. I mean, some of those groups from 15 years ago aren't as active today. And there are some new players in this, but generally it's the same wider area and the same sort of coastline, where you have different factions that are operating, mostly clan-based. So there is some remnants, I would say, but some of these groups have also been refashioned more in recent years.
0: This might be hard to answer, but does this look like the kind of spike that might die down if things settle down in the Strait of Hormuz, or is this possibly the start of something larger?
1: Yeah, so I mean, fundamentally, piracy, again, is a crime of opportunity. So if the opportunity is there, the pirate networks will continue. And so, you know, a couple years ago, I mentioned that flare up. You know, what kind of stopped that flare up at some level was there was some escalatory reaction. So, for example, you had different countries' navies intercepting some of the ships or trying to rescue some of the ships. The Indian Navy, for example, came over into Somali waters at that point. And so that raised the costs and it raised kind of a deterrence level. If you don't have that, then I think the pirates will continue to see some opportunities and whatnot. So at one level, I think that, you know, if it's not made harder for the pirates to basically do this activity, they will continue. Commercial ships can also kind of reenact some of the security measures that they had in place before at the heyday of Somali piracy. But once attacks kind of slowed, you know, some of those measures, I think, were downgraded. So that's one aspect of it. But the other aspect is the onshore element of this. And this is what often gets overlooked. And this is why, you know, even though we had piracy 15 years ago, we're still talking about it today at a different scale. But it's still there today, because onshore, the groups have continued to exist. The grievances that kind of feed into the wider piracy network around overfishing, about the destruction of local Somali livelihoods along this coastline, those continue as well. So I think you can get to a point where you reestablish deterrence and maybe the pirates go quiet again. But without that accompanying element onshore as well, I think it's just a matter of time before we see another one of these flare-ups.
0: What does this mean for ships that have to sail in this area?
1: Well, it means they'll probably have to start implementing security measures once again, as in, some of them, before the practices were arguing that you should have your own security on board, you should have water cannons, these types of things to deter pirate activity. So I think they're going to have to start implementing those measures once again. They're going to have to consider their routes and insurance premiums go up and these types of things as well. So, but fundamentally, I think getting back to some of those security measures will probably be the first response. The second would probably be, countries in the region maybe coming together to sort of try to address the issue as well, because that was part of the story 15 years ago.
0: Omar Mahmoud is a senior analyst focused on Somalia and the Horn of Africa with the International Crisis Group. Coming up, a Haitian author opens a window into his country through fictional stories inspired by truth. 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
0: This is The World. I'm Carolyn Beeler. Acclaimed Haitian writer Lionel Trouillot grew up under the harsh Duvalier dictators who ruled Haiti from the mid-50s to the mid-80s. But the suffering that surrounded him didn't register when he was young.
10: My father was both a professor and a lawyer, and we were not paying attention to the people having nothing in their life, no house, no job. And those people were there. But at the time, we did not see them.
0: In his 20s, he says he learned to see them, and their stories make up his latest book, Simple Stories, 22 fictional vignettes that serve as a window into everyday life in Haiti. Lionel Trouillot spoke with me earlier this week from Port-au-Prince. So you write in the prologue that this book is for the humble and the downtrodden, although you put it much more nicely, because the winners in life, those who love and have money and have power, reality serves them, whereas fiction needs to serve those with fewer options. And those are kind of the folks you focus on in these stories. I was struck that many of the stories in this collection evoked a feeling of, let's say, ambiguity. Often characters are doing something that the reader recognizes as wrong, but that the reader still sympathizes with the characters for doing, like a down-on-her-luck woman stealing a leg of goat. I'm wondering if that's something that's attractive to you as a writer, getting readers to kind of grapple with why people are driven to do bad things.
10: Yeah, why do people do the things they do? And what's going on in their minds? And what brings them to do those things? And I always say one must try to see with the other's eyes, to listen with the other's ears. I'm not writing, judgmental stories. It's very easy when you're not in a situation to say, well, this is wrong, this is right. But wrongs and rights are very often decided by the social position of people. And to get back to the idea that fiction must give something to those who have nothing in their real life. It's a power. Power between people, power between sexes, power between societies. Then I think at least we owe that to them.
0: Mm. the story of the woman who stole a leg of goat that is titled The Lady in the Supermarket, and she steals that leg of goat from a former colleague while they're chatting in line at the grocery store. Was there something in particular that sparked that story idea for you?
10: I like to say that I don't have much imagination. Most of those stories are based on actual facts of life. And
0: so that actually happened?
10: Yeah.
0: Did it happen to you?
10: You know, no, not to me. It happened to a good friend. Most of the stories are based on actual facts of life. And I don't think we have to force ourselves to imagine, to create awful situations that make people's life difficult.
0: You don't have to use too much imagination, you're saying.
10: I'm saying the reality is bad enough, is rich enough of those awful situations. And a writer can help us see what is happening and that we don't see.
0: Lionel, we talk on this program a lot about what is happening in Haiti right now. It cannot be an easy place to live. There's lack of government control, lack of infrastructure, grinding poverty for so many people. What is life like there for you day to day as a writer?
10: Oh, well, I write. That's one thing. But I also do lots of workshops. And I've been recently having workshops in Haitian prisons. And I do workshops with young people wanting to become writers. I also, with my sister, we run a cultural center in Delma, and we have cultural activities every day. So I'm keeping busy. But like you said, life is not easy in Haiti, but it's so worse for so many people, so that I don't complain. I don't complain. And there's a question I really don't like when people ask, why do you live there? I live there because I was born into life living there, even though I spent some years abroad. But I'm living there, like 12 million people are living there, and we don't ask ourselves every day, why do we stay? Or we don't all want to live. What we really want is that it's for changes to happen in Haiti, for the poor to have a better life, for a society with more social justice and more good for the majority of the population. And that's our life, and that's also our fight. So the urgency for us is not to run away. For many of us, it's not to run away. It is just to live and to try to change things, and to be, like I like to say, a little useful and a little happy.
0: Lionel Trujillo is a writer, and his latest collection of short stories is called Simple Stories. He spoke to us from Port-au-Prince. Lionel, thank you so much for this conversation.
10: It's for me to thank you.
0: We are going to close the show on this Friday with another Haitian artist determined to make her life a little useful by making the lives of Haitians a little happy. Ruchelle Guillaume does that through her music, which she says she hopes makes a positive impact in Haiti and around the world. Her song, Determinée, is a message of courage and resilience.

Guillaume was born in Port-au-Prince to a musical family. Her passion for singing started in her father's church, then expanded to local block parties, and finally to concert venues outside of Haiti.

0: 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I'm Carolyn Beeler. 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
8: The Supreme Court is allowing construction of President Trump's controversial White House ballroom to continue. The administration says the renovations are needed for national security. This is GBH's All Things Considered. With Juana Summers and David Folkenflik, I'm Arun Roth. It's Friday, August 21st. Coming up, the National Guard deployment in Washington, D.C. is entering its second year. Three Guard members who spent months on the mission share their experiences. Also this hour, Donald Trump will be the first president to oversee an IndyCar race in Washington, D.C., the next part of the country's 250th birthday celebrations.
9: His desire to be the first, the best, the greatest, the biggest, the most powerful, the most consequential is part of his brand.
8: More on the Freedom 250 Grand Prix. First, these headlines.
10: Live from NPR News, I'm Lakshmi Singh. The White House can keep building its ballroom under a temporary order the Chief Justice of the United States, John Roberts, signed today. The Supreme Court stayed a lower court ruling that President Trump had failed to first obtain congressional approval and ordered a pause to construction over the White House East Wing. Trump has long touted the ballroom as a luxurious and prestigious gathering venue, but as NPR's Tamara Keith reports, Trump now describes the former site of the East Wing, under which exists a World War II bunker, as a national security project.
11: The existence of the bunker and the need to replace it because it had been destroyed as part of this process came out in some of the earlier legal filings. But since then, the president has really been piling it on about how this is such a national security issue, not just the underground bunker, but then also saying it's going to be a drone port. It's a military installation. This isn't just a ballroom. This is national security.
10: NPR's Tamara Keith. The government of Guatemala says the United States has deported nearly 2,300 Mexican migrants to its country. NPR's Ada Peralta reports the Mexican government says it is not happy with the practice.
12: Normally, migrants are only deported to a country that is not theirs when their home country won't take them or when it's too dangerous for them to go back. Guatemalan President Bernardo Arevalo said that's not the case with the Mexican deportees. Guatemala, he says, treats them like they are in transit and they are sent to Mexico by land within 24 hours. In a statement, Mexico said it opposes the practice. Human rights groups view it as an attempt to intimidate migrants. In a statement to Reuters, the U.S. State Department said it was focused on implementing President Trump's immigration policy. Ada Peralta, NPR News, Mexico City.
10: Flock Camera, the automated license plate readers police use to track vehicles, are facing growing resistance. NPR's Meg Anderson reports some people are so fed up with the cameras that they're resorting to vandalism.
13: Flock cameras capture billions of license plates every month. Police leaders say that has helped them find stolen vehicles and missing people. But legal experts say the technology raises privacy concerns. Now, some people are taking matters into their own hands. According to an NPR review, Flock cameras have been vandalized or stolen in at least 36 states. Garrett Langley is the CEO of Flock.
14: These are people being amped up to go do something. And I don't think that they're being given the level of information they should, that they're also committing a felony.
13: Langley says if people have concerns, they should take it up with their city council. And many people have. According to the advocacy group DFLOC, at least 100 cities have deactivated the cameras or canceled their contracts. Meg Anderson, NPR News.
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8: From the GBH Newsroom, I'm Arun Roth. East Bridgewater police are ending their relationship with Flock, the company behind those controversial cameras that have been used in various Massachusetts communities and across the country. And East Bridgewater police say they will not move forward with a planned automated license plate reader program powered by Flock. Chief Michael Jenkins says while license plate readers can help police locate stolen vehicles, missing people, and suspects in serious crimes, concerns about privacy, data security, and information sharing ultimately outweigh the potential benefits of the technology. Only one camera is currently installed in East Bridgewater, and police say it will be removed as the department ends its contract. East Bridgewater's decision comes as at least a dozen communities around the state have canceled or paused their agreements with Flock. 12 of the 14 local green card holders who challenged the Trump administration over their stalled citizenship applications have now been naturalized. The plaintiffs filed a lawsuit after their path to citizenship was paused when the administration limited immigration processing for people from certain countries, including Haiti. Plaintiff Morel Desmoro is originally from Haiti and was sworn in as a U.S. citizen at Boston's JFK Library earlier this month.
0: I want to become a U.S. citizen because I need to be able to vote here. I need to be able to get a better job and be more stable in the country to avoid being deported.
8: Two plaintiffs from the case are still waiting to be naturalized. The primary election may be a little over a week away, but you can cast your ballot as early as tomorrow. As GBH's Amanda Keene reports, if you want to vote in the primary, tomorrow is also the deadline to register.
15: This weekend, the polls open for early in-person voting across the state. Early voting has been popular in Massachusetts since it launched a decade ago. But that popularity has dwindled, with more people taking advantage of mail-in ballots that they can cast right from home. Ben Kaufman, the Brookline town clerk, says it's something that's played out in his community.
16: Our vote by mail is usually about 50% of voters who will participate in this election will do their ballots by mail, and probably only 5, maybe 10% of voters will come and vote in person during early voting.
15: This weekend will start a bit of a marathon for local election officials, with the voter registration deadline in this year's primary also on the calendar. The primary is set for Tuesday, September 1st. Amanda Keene, GBH News.
8: Scattered showers with lows in the 60s overnight. More clouds and showers expected tomorrow and Sunday with highs in the 70s. Right now, it's 71 degrees in Boston.
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18: This is All Things Considered from NPR News. I'm David Folkenflik.
19: And I'm Juana Summers. We start this hour with some rare insight into how some members of the National Guard are feeling about their ongoing deployment to Washington, D.C. For more than a year now, thousands of troops have been patrolling the Capitol after President Trump declared a crime emergency. NPR's Kat Lonsdorf has been talking with several who spent many months on that deployment, and she is here in studio with us now. Hey, Kat.
20: Hey, Juana.
19: So, Kat, just start by telling us a little about these Guard members you've been speaking with.
20: Yeah, I talked to three different Guard members who spent a lot of time here in D.C., each with more than a decade of service. They all spoke to me on the condition of anonymity because they're still serving and are not authorized to speak publicly. One of the reasons we haven't heard much candidly from Guard members during this time is because, especially under this administration, the rules in the military about speaking to the press and the ramifications for breaking those rules have become a lot stricter. Most of the people I talked with for this didn't even want their voices on the radio, even anonymously.
19: Wow. Okay. What did they tell you?
20: Yeah, all of them were pretty critical of the mission here in D.C. for various reasons. We discussed their concerns about the cost, which is stretching into the billions, their worries about the way this constant patrolling of troops on the streets of D.C. is normalizing their presence, and also potentially damaging the National Guard's reputation with the American public. Here's an example of what I heard from one of them who did agree to have his voice on air.
21: I will say very frankly that the bad taste that this mission left in my mouth, it actually embarrasses me to be involved in any way. I don't want to think about being in the National Guard. I don't want to necessarily discuss my affiliation with the National Guard just because of the abuses of the National Guard in this DC safe and beautiful mission.
20: He says that absolutely isn't how he's felt previously when he's been on deployments to help communities after natural disasters, that kind of thing.
2: Yeah. Other people that you talk to, do they feel similarly?
20: Yeah. One talked about how now that she's no longer part of the DC mission, she avoids coming to the city because seeing the patrols makes her uncomfortable. All three talked about how they didn't buy the justification for the deployment, which, as you said, came after Trump declared a crime emergency, mm-hmm. despite a 30-year low in violent crime in the city. But they were following their training, which requires them to be apolitical and follow orders. They all said that reasoning was confusing to them in the beginning, but even more so now, as this deployment has been extended for several years. One Guard member said, quote, "It feels like the Guard is being exploited." Another told me he hopes there will be some kind of official reckoning someday about why the Guard is here and whether it's worth it. But he didn't think that would happen while Trump is in office.
2: And Kat, did you put these concerns to the White House and the National Guard?
20: Yeah. Brigadier General Leland Blanchard II, the interim commanding general of the D.C. National Guard, responded with a lengthy email defending the mission. He said, quote, "Whatever individual perspectives the Guard members carry away from their experience, their service and sacrifice deserve our respect." The White House responded by reiterating how safe D.C. is now without providing evidence that the Guard has decreased crime. Trump has repeatedly said the same, but the Guard members told me that even that is confusing for them because, as one of them put it, if it's safe now, why are we still here?
2: And Kat, the deployment here in Washington, D.C. is happening in the larger context of President Trump's deployment of the Guard elsewhere in the country.
20: Yeah.
2: What did Guard members you spoke with have to say about that?
20: Well, these Guard members and a lot of experts I've been talking to are concerned that this kind of constant patrolling of American cities by armed troops is becoming normalized under this administration. We talked about how it's also changing the perception that a lot of Americans have about the National Guard, who are largely traditionally part-time, traditionally members of the community, mm-hmm. and are called up in absolute emergencies like floods and hurricanes when other resources are overwhelmed. One worried that what's happening here in D.C. is rebranding the National Guard into, quote, mundane at best and threatening at worst.
2: NPR's Kat Lonsdorf. Thank you, Kat.
20: Thank you.
18: The Supreme Court says President Trump's controversial ballroom project at the White House can continue for now. A lower court had ordered construction on the 90,000 square foot ballroom to stop today, but the U.S. Supreme Court has temporarily halted that order. NPR's own White House correspondent Emily Fang is on the line with us now to break down what happened. Hey, Emily.
3: Hi, David.
18: So just why did the Supreme Court let this construction move forward?
3: So we don't really know. They didn't give an explanation. We have a brief order from the Supreme Court signed by Chief Justice John Roberts that stayed a lower court's order, even though there's still lawsuits over the legality of the project that are unresolved. The primary legal challenger to this ballroom project has been something called the National Trust for Historic Preservation. This is a nonprofit that's empowered by Congress to protect and preserve historic buildings across the United States. And it has doggedly pursued a lawsuit to stop this ballroom. They argue the president by himself does not have the authority to change the White House, so substantially. And there's also criticism unrelated to the lawsuit over who foots the bill for the ballroom. It was estimated to cost at least $300 million at the start, but the cost has increased since then. Part of it is being paid by taxpayers, but it's also being footed by private donations. And that's called into question the possibility of individuals or businesses trying to curry favor potentially with the administration.
18: $300 million, it's a lot of scratch. Why don't you take us back, Emily? Why did the president embark on this big ballroom overhaul to begin with?
3: Trump has shown himself to be very concerned with the aesthetics of the presidential office. He has wanted to project a more luxurious look that he thinks projects power. And so last year, he renovated the Oval Office, so it was covered in gilded accents and features. This week, he unveiled a helipad, which he said could be used to receive world leaders and welcome them with cocktails. And he said since his first term that the White House should have a big ballroom that's fit for a president. But as this ballroom project became more controversial, the administration has taken a new tack. It has started arguing the ballroom is a national security need. D. John Sauer, the Solicitor General, and I should know also a former personal lawyer for Trump, has argued the ballroom construction was much needed because it's creating what he called an integrated military complex at the White House. He submitted written materials to the Supreme Court case detailing planned fortifications like drone-proof roofs, missile-resistant materials, and he described how the ballroom would also have bomb shelters, a hospital, and a sniper nest. The administration has argued the existing presidential bunker is not adequate. Actually, there was one. It was under the White House's historic East Wing, but Trump tore that down to make way for this ballroom.
18: And Emily, in the about 40 seconds we have left, does this Supreme Court order mean the end of that lawsuit you mentioned brought by the National Trust?
3: It does not, but it's much less of a deterrent now because construction has gone forward full throttle, even while legal questions remained. And whether the president had power to make such drastic changes to the White House without congressional approval. Two courts had said no, Congress did not approve this project, and the Supreme Court did not weigh in on this legality today. The brief order didn't say whether the court might issue a more complete decision later. But at the pace of current construction, most of the ballroom, if not all of it, is going to have been built before legal questions are resolved. So
18: it sounds as though, you were going to have a ballroom whether or not the Supreme Court agrees with them at the end. We've been hearing from NPR's Emily Fang. Emily, thanks.
3: Thanks, David.
19: Staying in D.C., when thousands of people gather on Pennsylvania Avenue, it is usually for

0: expected to drive at a speed of nearly 200 miles per hour. President Trump spoke about the race last month.
1: They're going to go all around the National Mall at speeds that are not quite, if we did that during the regular day, I think people would be put in jail perhaps for the rest of their lives. Right?
0: The race is one of several events in D.C. this year, marking America's 250th birthday. But it started simply as a passion project for Bud Denker. He's the president of the Penske Corporation, the group organizing the race and funding most of it. He traveled to D.C. for 2 days to walk the streets and see if it was possible to fit a racetrack within the city.
2: I mean, literally around the Capitol, up Constitution, down Independence, First Street, which is in front of the Supreme Court. And I found this perfect racetrack.
0: But like a lot of things in Washington, politics got in the way. The track Denker outlined was on congressional land and needed a bill from Congress to approve, but it didn't have enough votes. That's when the Trump administration got involved. Denker routed a new track, and within days, he says, Trump approved the event.
2: And then my head was blowing up thinking, oh my God, I got less than 7 months to do this.
0: Now the race has become part of Trump's long list of celebrations for America's 250th that have had wide-ranging impacts on the capital city. Earlier this year, the White House hosted for the first time a UFC fight on the South Lawn for Trump's birthday. July 4th celebrations this year included a military flyover, which grounded flights in D.C. and involved the largest fireworks show in the nation's history. Some of Trump's other projects involve more permanent changes to the city, like a giant 250-foot arch and the renovations around the reflecting pool that have cost taxpayers around $15 million. Mark Silverstone, the director of presidential studies at the University of Virginia, says the type of events Trump has organized this year and his other architectural changes around D.C. are in line with the type of president he is.
3: His desire to be the first, the best, the greatest, the biggest, the most powerful, the most consequential is part of his brand.
0: Being the first president to oversee an IndyCar race in D.C. is part of that. Trump is expected to wave the green flag and will take a lap around the track in his own car before the event begins. Deepa Shivaram, NPR News, Washington.

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1: This week on Under the Radar with Callie Crossley, 30 years later, Tupac's murder trial is underway. 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
2: This is GBH 89.7. I'm Arun Roth. Coming up on All Things Considered, award-winning singer Sam Smith talks about their new album, Hazel Eyes, and why it's filled with hope. That conversation just ahead. In local sports, the Red Sox host the Giants tonight. First pitch is at 7:10, and tomorrow the Patriots are back at home for a preseason action against the Eagles. Kickoff is at 7. Now here's GBH's Dave Epstein with the weather.
3: Just a slight chance of a shower overnight tonight. It's basically a cloudy, damp night. Temperature approaching 60 by morning. On Saturday, we're going to be 70 to 75, a lot of clouds, not much rainfall. Best chance will be south of Boston. Saturday night, a couple of showers are possible. Temperatures back to the 60s as we head for Sunday. Mostly cloudy skies, maybe a shower, 75 to 80. For GBH News, I'm Dave Epstein. Just a slight chance of a shower overnight tonight. It's basically a cloudy, damp night. Temperature approaching 60 by morning. On Saturday, we're going to be 70 to 75, a lot of clouds, not much rainfall. Best chance will be south of Boston.
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1: 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I'm Juana Summers.
2: And I'm Elsa Chang. Do you ever hear the advice to just stay out of the comment section? I mean, I certainly have. And even someone like this.
3: Is all that I need. My morning star.
2: This talented, with an Oscar, multiple Grammys, and Brit Awards, even they need to take that advice.
4: Every album, really, up until this one, I've definitely read some reviews that I shouldn't have at times. With this album, I've decided to go completely silent and just lean into the expression of putting art into the world.
2: This is musician Sam Smith, whose latest album, Hazel Eyes, is out now. The whole album is a departure from their past work in the sense that this time around, the music is hopeful.
4: I love commercial pop music, and I will always want to make that. But after the release of my last album, Gloria, and with my song Unholy, which was felt like I'd climbed a mountain to get to that song, it was a time for me to surround myself with beauty and safety and to try and challenge myself and deepen myself as a songwriter.
2: Smith talked to me earlier this week from Mexico City as they continued an international tour. And they told me how falling in love with their fiancé, fashion designer Christian Cowan, had inspired the title track of the album. Tell me why you call this record Hazel Eyes. Whose eyes are hazel, Sam?
4: Well, they're my partner's eyes.
2: Yeah.
4: And I actually, after writing this song, it's quite hilarious, after writing the song and the album, he then turns to me a month ago and says, you do know I don't have hazel eyes. And I'm like,
2: oh,
4: what?
2: What? Wait, what color are his eyes?
4: Well, I thought that hazel eyes were the color of hazelnut. I thought they were
2: like brown or light brown.
4: Like
2: the
4: beautiful
2: gold.
4: Hazel brown, hazelnut brown eyes.
2: There funny.
4: I know, it's hilarious. So I've changed the definition of hazel eyes with this album.
2: Well, maybe you should rename the album Hazelnut Eyes.
4: Maybe I should.
3: Found a place where it can fall apart inside your head.
4: Yeah, it's about his eyes. And that song, for me, was the first ever pure love song I've ever written, where I'm just describing in beautiful poetry and detail the man that I love.
2: Mm. Well, I want to talk more about how your views and your thoughts and feelings about love have evolved, because I heard that you started writing the song Everlasting Love the night before your first date with Christian, who's now your fiancé. And then you finished that song while you two were a couple. Is that right?
4: Yeah, the beginning of it was written probably, it's actually written a couple of months before I met Christian. And the song began as an ode to gay, single nightlife and being a romantic. Me and Simon, who wrote...
2: Simon
4: Aldred, who's a beautiful, dear friend of mine. And that song was really about capturing the kind of, I guess, the sadness sometimes I would feel,
2: yeah,
4: you know, when I would have a one-night stand.
3: You can't live inside your busy mind forever, hoping love will find you.
4: I'd always secretly be hoping that it would turn into something a little bit more long-term. And so... 3 years later, we wrote the second half, which is about basically waking up the next morning and looking into these hazel eyes, these hazelnut eyes, and realizing that this actually could be an everlasting love.
3: When morning breaks, my heart awakes.
2: Did being in a happy, healthy relationship change your creative process? I ask this because... you know, when you listen back on so much of your music, Sam, especially in those early years, so many of your songs They center on loneliness or unrequited love. The New York Times called you, what, a heartbreak specialist, I think it was? Did writing the music for this album come from a different place for you, musically speaking?
4: Yes, oh, for sure. I mean, musically, I challenged myself so deeply. I was just trying to push myself. And a lot of the songs that you hear on the album are those late night moments where you're all balancing, trying to get the perfect take. And it only happens once, you know? So the album is very, very human. And I think that that's the same with the content and the contents of love. And I've actually found that through being in love, I actually am more in tune with my sadness and my melancholy than ever before. Mm-hmm. And it's just, I have someone to hold me in it as well as me holding myself in it now.
2: You know, I'm asking these questions about how your creative process has evolved because I was just listening back to something that you said on NPR. This is all the way back in 2014. So what is that? 12 years ago. I would love for you to take a listen to this. This is something that you said when you were talking to my former colleague, Melissa Block.
5: I mentioned that you're 22 years old. Do you think you're going to look back on these songs written when you are young and these songs of, you know, loneliness and longing and think, God, I was so young. I know so much more now.
6: Yes, I am. I think I'm going to look back and think, oh my God, shut up about being so lonely. But do you know what? I can only imagine how beautiful it's going to be when I've fallen in love and I can look back on this and think, you know, it wasn't that bad.
2: Sam, what does it feel like to hear your younger self?
4: It makes me want to cry.
2: Tell me what's going through your mind. Yeah? Tell me why.
4: It makes me tearful hearing that. It's just, I mean, everyone always told me when I was younger that I was an old soul. And I listened to that and I'm just like, I get it now.
2: If you could have a conversation with yourself, what would you say to Sam in 2014 about what it is like to finally find love, to be at peace with love because you found it?
4: I would say that, and I'm apologize if this sounds cliche, but there is no love with someone else that will be as good as the love that you create with yourself. And I believe that I was able to attract my love with Christian and my partner because I got to such a beautiful place beforehand. It's a balance of giving yourself what you need and then allow that person to love you in that way. I read a quote once that says that if you like a flower, you pick it, but if you love a flower, you water it. And I think that's something that stayed with me forever when it comes to the definition of love.
2: I love that.
4: The album actually ends on a song called Hold On.
3: Love is coming to save the day.
4: And the song is a message to my younger self and to younger queer people. And it's really saying, you know, hold on because there is love to be had and I will be there to help you find that.
2: Sam Smith, their new album is called Hazel Eyes. This was such a beautiful conversation, Sam. Thank you so much for sharing this time with me.
4: Oh, thank you so much. It's lovely to talk to you.
3: I will be waiting on the other side.
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8: This is GBH 89.7. I'm Arun Roth. Coming up on All Things Considered, thousands of families are waiting for childcare. We'll hear why that number is growing just ahead.
9: This year, we're getting to know each of the 26 gateway cities in Massachusetts, calling it 26 in 26. I'm Magdiela. If you're in Lynn, Lawrence, Worcester, Brockton, or Revere, I want to hear from you. What's our community like? What worries you? And what would you like to see more of in the news? 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
8: Still to come on All Things Considered, a group of local immigrants who sued the Trump administration over stalled citizenship applications have now been sworn in as U.S. citizens. And the deadline to register for next month's primary is nearly here, with early voting starting tomorrow. Those stories coming up right after these headlines.
12: Live from NPR News in Culver City, California, I'm Duane Brown. Despite efforts by Treasury Secretary Scott Bessent to put a lid on government borrowing after hitting $40 trillion in debt this week, the bond market remains shaky. Investors are worried about the government's burgeoning debt as well as commitment to fight inflation. NPR Scott Horsley tells us Bessent surprised the markets by doubling the size of a bond buyback program, but so far it hasn't worked.
13: Bessent is a former hedge fund manager, and he essentially said on CNBC, "I know better than the market does." But the market's reaction suggests investors aren't willing to take that on faith. Bessent also told CNBC the government can grow its way out of that $40 trillion debt. Certainly, economic growth would help, but right now the economy is growing at an annual rate of about 2%, and we're piling up debt at a rate of nearly 6%. So that's not a roadmap to fiscal success.
12: NPR Scott Horsley. The group Doctors Without Borders is calling for an independent investigation after Israel decided not to open a criminal investigation into deadly strikes on a shelter in Gaza. NPR's Jane Arraf has more.
14: The Nobel Peace Prize-winning group said the Israeli refusal showed there was no accountability within Israel's justice system. Israeli airstrikes hit a Doctors Without Borders convoy 3 years ago and one of its shelters in 2024. Israel also refused to open a criminal investigation into the killing of seven humanitarian workers at the U.S.-based World Central Kitchen in Gaza 2 years ago. Israel Wednesday said it would conduct a criminal investigation after acknowledging for the first time that it killed a five-year-old girl, Hand Rejab, and six of her relatives in 2024. Two paramedics who tried to rescue her were also killed. Israel had denied for 2 years that its forces were within firing range. Jane Arraf, NPR News, Amman.
12: This is NPR.
8: From the GBH newsroom, I'm Arun Roth. Most of the 14 local green card holders who sued the Trump administration over stalled citizenship applications this spring have now become U.S. citizens. Many of the plaintiffs were from countries where the administration has limited immigration processing, like Haiti. Haitian immigrant Adeline Mendez was sworn in as a U.S. citizen at Faneuil Hall a few weeks ago.
15: I was really happy that day. I cannot find the words to explain how I felt, but it felt like a dream because the process stopped along the way, and then I saw this as a big win, and all I could think of was to thank all the people who helped me get there.
8: Mendez is hoping her new status as a U.S. citizen can help her as she tries to get the father of her children allowed into the United States. Early in-person voting for the September primary gets underway this weekend at polling locations across the state. Early voting starts tomorrow, which is also the final day to register to vote in the primary. Ben Kaufman is the Brookline town clerk. He says they're working to keep voters informed about their options.
16: Especially a primary election in early September before Labor Day, we want to make sure we get the word out to as many people as possible, let them know the opportunities they have, and remind them that it is their civic duty to get out and vote.
8: This year's primary includes several big races, including the Democratic Senate contest between incumbent Ed Markey and his challenger, Congressman Seth Moulton. The primary is set for Tuesday, September 1st. The Boston Public Health Commission is warning residents about a cyanobacteria algae bloom impacting the Charles River downstream of Mass Avenue Bridge between Boston and Cambridge. Testing done by the state's Department of Public Health has revealed levels that exceed guidelines for recreational waters in Massachusetts. Cyanobacteria can produce toxins that are harmful to people and pets. The commission says residents should avoid contact with the water east of the bridge. Cloudy with scattered showers overnight, lows in the 60s. Expecting more clouds and showers tomorrow and Sunday with highs in the 70s. Sunny skies expected back on Monday with highs in the 80s. More sunshine with a possible rain shower on Tuesday with highs in the 80s. It's 71 degrees right now in Boston.
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17: From NPR News, this is All Things Considered. I'm David Folkenflik.
18: And I'm Juana Summers. The federal government provides funding to help some families pay for childcare. That is, if families can get off the wait list. There were an estimated 400,000 children on wait lists for child care assistance programs last year. That is according to a report by the National Women's Law Center. NPR's Joe Hernandez joins us now to explain why. Hey there.
19: Hey.
18: Joe, for starters, how is this program supposed to work?
19: Well, the federal government has a program called the Child Care and Development Fund, or CCDF, and it does a few things, but its main function is to help low-income working families afford child care, and it does that by subsidizing all or part of the cost of child care for these families. The problem, though, is that there is just not enough money to meet the demand. So right now, in a third of states, there are wait lists for families hoping to enter the program. And according to that report from the National Women's Law Center, the number of children on wait lists for child care assistance has more than tripled in the last 2 years.
18: Wow, that is staggering. So for these families who are waiting and stuck on these lists, what do they do?
19: Right. Well, I spoke with one parent about this, Valentina Sosa, a single mother in Cypress, Texas, and she applied for assistance for her 18-month-old daughter, Amia, in March, but they're still on a wait list. And Sosa can't afford daycare on her wages as a part-time real estate assistant alone. So right now, because she mostly works remotely, Amia typically stays at home with her during business hours.
20: I know she needs the development that she's not getting, the engagement that she's not getting here with me, because if I'm working, I can only do so much. And that's horrible to see for her. But I do what I can.
19: And Sosa is hoping that if she can get some of that help paying for daycare for Amia, then she can take on more hours at work, earn more money, and ultimately move her and her daughter into their own apartment.
18: I wonder, do we know why the number of families on wait lists has grown so much in the last few years? I mean, it's tripled between 2024 and now.
19: Yeah, well, child care advocates have long said that the Child Care and Development Fund is underfunded. Its budget this fiscal year is just over $12 billion, but supporters say that funding has sort of stalled out recently. And then on top of that, pandemic relief dollars that helped prop up the child care industry in recent years have also run out. And because child care assistance programs are run by states, each state does it a little differently. They make their own decisions about eligibility requirements and how much to pay child care providers. Jordan Pargetter of Oregon's Department of Early Learning and Care helps run that state's child care assistance program. She said it's a bit of a difficult math problem for states to balance how to allocate those limited resources. States could reduce their wait list by spreading out the assistance dollars, but then that may mean families would have to shoulder more of the cost of care themselves.
21: Is it better to serve more families but not help them very much with the cost of care? Or is it better to, you know, serve less families, but actually get closer to the true cost of care that providers are facing?
19: And that is part of the reason why some states have wait lists and others don't.
18: And this is all happening when child care costs are just surging across the country, right?
19: Exactly. And advocates suspect that is yet another reason for these growing wait lists, that child care costs are rising so steeply, so more families need help affording it. According to the group Child Care Aware of America, child care costs increased 29% between 2020 and 2024. Yet this federal assistance program only reaches a fraction of the families it was designed for. Less than one in four of the low-income working families who qualify for child care assistance where they live are actually getting it.
18: NPR's Joe Hernandez, thank you.
19: You're welcome.
17: In Somalia, children are going hungry as their families are displaced by drought and the extremist group Al-Shabaab. A new survey conducted by Doctors Without Borders found a third of displaced families in one region are surviving on just a single meal a day. As NPR's Duri Buscarin reports, the humanitarian response is complicated by the Trump administration's decision to cut nearly all U.S. aid to Somalia.
22: It has been a brutal summer for Mukhtar Sirat Mati.
23: Between the death and the life, the child was very weak.
22: Mati coordinates treatment centers for malnutrition in Somalia for the International Rescue Committee. The kids he helps are starving. He remembers one 11-month-old baby whose family had to leave their farm after years of drought. They're in a camp for internally displaced refugees.
23: In the camps, there's not enough food.
22: The baby took 6 weeks to recover. Close calls like this, Mahdi says, are happening more and more.
23: It affects, you know, these children, even to the worst scenario, death. Or if not, you know, death, it affects their future, learning.
22: Nutrition therapy works. Kids are given a fortified peanut product known as Plumpy Nut. But Mahdi says it's been a struggle to keep the center stocked. 30% more children than expected arrived in the centers this summer. Aid workers had to scramble to find supplies. And he says the war in Iran delayed one shipment for months. In videos of the nutrition wards shared by Doctors Without Borders, the beds are full of toddlers with thin arms and fearful eyes.
1: When you sit down with people at the end of the day, the main complaint is just that there is simply no food.
22: Doctors Without Borders epidemiologist Shanoa Sankar organized a randomized study of malnutrition rates in camps for internally displaced people near the city of Baidoa.
1: We were just sort of seeing when we went there that a lot of children, even over the age of 5, had distended stomachs and discolored hair, so indicative of malnutrition.
22: Half of children under 5 were acutely malnourished, she says, as were half of pregnant and breastfeeding women and girls.
1: Because of the extended drought and the multiple missed rainy seasons, there's just this huge influx of people coming in, and there is still no adequate food access in Baidoa itself. People are not able to grow what they previously were able to.
22: The United States used to send about $770 million a year to Somalia. That aid was dramatically reduced this year after the Trump administration accused Somali officials of seizing food aid and destroying a U.S.-built storage facility. Other Western countries have also reduced assistance, leaving a patchwork of aid programs to fill the gap. NPR reached out to the State Department for comment. It did not respond. Sankar says families told her they were frustrated at how unpredictable assistance has become.
1: They would complain to me that, you know, somebody comes in, they do a distribution for 3 months or 6 months, then they leave, and then there's no sort of indication of when they might come back.
22: The U.S. also reports data on worldwide food insecurity. It's called the Famine Early Warning System. This month, it stopped reporting data from Somalia, Afghanistan, and Yemen with no explanation. But UNICEF estimates that 1.9 million kids in Somalia are acutely malnourished. Spokesman James Elder visited the country this week to visit some of the 200 clinics closed by the cuts.
2: When you close facilities, you create longer journeys for mums and their babies. Longer journeys mean later treatment. Later treatment means kids have more severe illnesses and a greater risk of preventable death.
22: He says it's children who are paying the price.
2: What I saw, what we are seeing is aid cuts closing the doors to healthcare, shutting down nutrition services and pushing all those basics, water, education, protection, further and further out of reach of people.
22: And this, Elder says, pushes the cost of these programs down the road into the next generation. Dari Buscarin, NPR News, Washington.

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1: This is GBH's All Things Considered. I'm Arun Roth. The Haitian Revolution was a seismic event, the only time in history a mass uprising of enslaved people defeated a colonial power and built their own independent country. For our ongoing series, From Colony to Commonwealth, GBH's Adam Riley tells the story of how that revolution prompted a famous Massachusetts ship to set sail to the Caribbean.
2: These days, the USS Constitution draws some 500,000 visitors each year to its berth in the Charlestown Navy Yard. But in the late 1700s, the ship was brand new, and it soon became involved in a major American foreign policy shift. Like many of the country's founders, President George Washington was an enslaver. In the Haitian Revolution, he backed the French. But then Massachusetts-born John Adams took office.
3: The change between the Adams administration from the Washington administration in terms of the Haitian Revolution could not have been starker.
2: Ronald Angelo Johnson is a historian at Baylor University. He says that within months, Adams turned toward diplomacy with the revolutionary leader Toussaint Louverture.
3: He and his Secretary of State, Timothy Pickering, also from Massachusetts, are going to lay out a foreign policy that is going to treat the government of Toussaint Louverture as if Toussaint Louverture, a formerly enslaved black man, was a head of state.
2: Meanwhile, Louverture wanted closer ties with the U.S., so he sent a white man, Joseph Bunnell, as his envoy to Philadelphia.
3: Newspapers across the country are reporting this. This is big news, that a black man is sending an envoy to the United States directly to the president of the United States.
2: In Philadelphia, Bunnell met with American officials, including twice with Adams himself. The talks helped persuade Congress to reopen trade with Saint-Domingue, later known as Haiti. And that is where the USS Constitution enters the story. Led by Massachusetts native Silas Talbot, the Constitution and other ships sailed to Saint-Domingue. The U.S. wanted to protect its interests in the quasi-war against France and to strengthen ties with Louverture. Carl Herzog is the USS Constitution's public historian. He shows me around the ship.
4: Captains at the time were left to their own accord to a great degree with broad brush orders issued, but then sent down to what do you do on a day-to-day basis when you're not under a central command who can micromanage the situation.
2: Johnson, the Baylor historian, says Talbot put himself and the entire American squadron at the disposal of Toussaint Louverture.
3: Silas Talbot makes an incredible statement for 1799. I am willing to serve under Toussaint Louverture. Well, how many white Americans at that level would say, I'm going to serve under a black man who has been enslaved before?
2: And the squadron followed Talbot's lead. When Louverture besieged one city, the U.S. gave him gun cover, then welcomed him aboard with a full federal salute. And then, in what Johnson calls a remarkable coda, Louverture's adopted nephew invited Talbot and the Constitution's officers to dinner at his Caribbean home.
3: And they're sitting there at this elaborate dinner of 30 black officers from the Haitian military with six white naval officers, and it made such an impression on Talbot that he writes about it. That's how I know about it.
2: At that same dinner, they hatched a plan to secretly provide Louverture with extra munitions. But the relationship with Haiti's nascent government didn't last. In 1800, Adams lost the presidency to Thomas Jefferson, who recalled the U.S. naval station from Saint-Domingue. Jefferson feared a similar slave revolt at home. The U.S. wouldn't recognize Haiti as an independent nation until 1862, six decades after the Adams administration's remarkable outreach. Adam Riley, GBH News.
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1: 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I'm Arun Roth. Coming up, more than 1,000 ancient Mexican artifacts are heading home thanks to a Connecticut archaeologist and his high school students. That story just ahead. In local sports, the Red Sox host the Giants tonight. First pitch is at 7:10. And tomorrow, the Patriots are back at home for preseason action against the Eagles. Kickoff is at 7. Now here is GBH's Dave Epstein with the weather.
5: There might be a little shower or sprinkle overnight tonight. Temperature down near 60. Tomorrow, mostly cloudy skies, 70 to 75. Small chance of a shower. Saturday night, a couple of showers likely. Late at night, temperatures near 60. There might be a couple of showers on Sunday. Temperatures in the mid-70s to near 80. Back to sunshine early next week. For GBH News, I'm Dave Epstein.
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7: 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Tonight, the undisputed queen of country music shares her inspiring story. Learn about her humble beginnings and the challenges that made her so successful and well-loved. 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
8: 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I'm David Folkenflik.
9: And I'm Juana Summers. It isn't every day that a person finds archaeological artifacts lying around, let alone in a dumpster. Well, that is exactly what happened with more than 1,000 objects dating back to Mexico before Spanish conquests. Luckily, the artifacts also found their way to high school archaeology teacher Jeremy Pilver, who's also a professional archaeologist. And now those artifacts are being returned to Mexico, where they came from. And Jeremy Pilver is with us now to talk all about this. Welcome to the program.
10: Thanks for having me.
9: I mean, Jeremy, this is such a cool discovery. Just for starters, can you tell us what some of these artifacts are?
10: Sure. So they're largely ceramics and ceramic shards with a variety of different iconographic patterns, designs, and colors. There was a very small bird pendant for a necklace. There was what I believed to be a small plug earring that would have been worn in somebody's ear. So it's a pretty diverse range of materials.
9: I mean, this is such an incredible story. If I have it right, these are pre-Hispanic artifacts from Mexico. They were found in western Massachusetts, and you were in Farmington, Connecticut. So I've got to have you tell me the story of how they made the word to you.
10: So about 2.5 years ago, my wife's uncle, Matthew Pioja, was in western Massachusetts, and they were clearing out an old house. And, you know, there were all kinds of things thrown in the dumpster. And as he's looking at the dumpster of these discarded materials, he's just seeing things that he's never seen before. He knows I'm an archaeologist. And so he thought, you know what, let me just send a picture to Jeremy and, you know, he might have some idea.
9: Right.
10: So I received this series of images and my jaw nearly hit the floor. I didn't know the culture and I didn't know the exact dates of their origin, but I knew they were real. And I knew I immediately had a responsibility to rescue these materials. So I frantically called him and said, can you get them out of the dumpster?
9: Yeah, they've got to get out of the dumpster.
10: To his credit, he crawled into the dumpster and spent the next 4 hours digging out. And, you know, it's not like this is some organized collection. It was mixed in with personal effects and all kinds of stuff. Mm-hmm. I don't know, some weeks or months later, came by and brought about 50 box tops worth of material and other stuff.
9: What was it like seeing all of these things in person for the first time after this kind of wild story?
10: It was unbelievable. But I also saw the state of the materials. You know, the boxes and the materials were covered in debris and dust, and, you know, there had been mice and all kinds of things. So I knew this was not going to be a small task. This was going to have to involve a pretty significant mobilization of labor.
9: It took nearly 2 years to go through everything, classify, clean, catalog, and document all these objects. And you ended up getting help from your high school archaeology students. Tell me about their involvement. That has to be an incredible experience for them.
10: They were amazed. You know, you hear a lot about challenges in the classroom and difficulties motivating students and getting off them their phones or whatever it may be. We'll just present them with a real world challenge and you will see them demonstrate, you know, the utmost excellence. And I mean, I had to basically push them to take a break because they were enthralled by all of it. But this was a new experience because it really was the less glamorous kind of lab-based work that is so important and so necessary to do good archaeological work. So we created a lab in a high school building and we just got to work. We had a shared spreadsheet and, you know, and just systematically went through everything. And then part of our team was really trying to understand, well, how did they get here? Uh-huh. And what is the story of these artifacts? Because fortunately, Matthew Pioggia dug out all the paperwork too. In that paperwork, we found the legal documentation in which the artifacts had been loaned out of Mexico by the National Museum of Archaeology in Mexico City.
11: Oh, interesting.
10: To a archaeologist, a PhD candidate or matriculated from a university in the United States, and that it was on loan from the National Museum of Archaeology, but from 55 years earlier.
11: Why do you think the repatriation of artifacts to their nation of origin is so important?
10: What we teach is that our primary responsibility as an archaeologist is to the people and to the culture being studied, even if it may interfere with our research. You know, there's not too many things in life that, to me, are, you know, certain. And to me, this was a certainty. These materials belong to the people and culture that created them. As an instructor of archaeology, to show my students, we don't just talk about it, and we looked at case studies and so on. Here's the dilemma. Now we're in it. And now we have to make sure that we fulfill our ethical responsibilities.
11: Jeremy, how did it feel handing this collection back over?
10: It was a strange feeling. So it was, you know, they had a spot cleared out in front of the building at the consulate. The entire staff of the consulate was out there. They came one by one, unloading the boxes. And I felt like I took the first deep breath in about 2.5 years.
11: Wow.
10: I mean, it just was an enormous relief to know that after all this time, all this work, so many hours, so many people that helped contribute, that it was really happening.
11: Mm. So, Jeremy, how did the Mexican officials at the consulate react to all of these artifacts you brought in? Like, what was that like?
10: I think that was the most amazing and powerful part for me. I thought of it as important from an, you know, a professional archaeological perspective and from an academic perspective and from a historical perspective. But the people at the consulate were genuinely moved by the gesture. And to me, it was so powerful and felt so rewarding that made the entire process worthwhile.
11: We've been speaking with Jeremy Pilver. He's an archaeologist and a high school teacher. Jeremy, this was so incredible. Thanks so much.
10: Thank you so much. Take care.
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1: Flock cameras give police an unprecedented view into our movements, raising privacy concerns and sparking backlash.
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1: This is GBH's All Things Considered. With Juana Summers and David Folkenflik, I'm Arun Roth. It's Friday, August 21st. Coming up, the federal government finally has a new plan for the shrinking Colorado River, with its two biggest reservoirs at record lows. Arizona, California, and Nevada will have to make major water cuts. And sailors aboard the USS Abraham Lincoln have spent nearly 9 months at sea, a grueling deployment that can also take a toll on mental health. Those stories and all the day's news coming up after these headlines.
17: Live from NPR News in Washington, I'm Ryland Barton. The Supreme Court has paused an appeals court order on President Trump's $400 million ballroom project, meaning construction can carry on for now. NPR's Emily Fang reports.
18: The Supreme Court put a stay on a lower court's order to halt construction, but the higher court did not give an explanation for its decision. Two lower courts already ruled that the ballroom project is likely illegal because Congress never approved it. But this Supreme Court order means the administration can continue with the 90,000-square-foot addition to the White House. The Trump administration has argued the ballroom is not just an aesthetic necessity, but a national security issue as well. In materials supplied to the Supreme Court, D. John Sauer, the Solicitor General and a former personal lawyer for Trump, said the future ballroom would include a sniper's nest, drone-proof roofs, and a hospital. Emily Fang, NPR News, Washington.
17: The Department of Education is threatening the American Bar Association's ability to accredit law schools. NPR's Janaki Mehta reports this is the Trump administration's latest attack on the ABA.
19: In most states, a school must be ABA approved for students to take the bar exam and become licensed lawyers. The Trump administration has called out the ABA as being too progressive, including for its diversity, equity, and inclusion policies. Now, the Education Department has taken its first step to strip the ABA of its power to accredit law schools. A department spokesperson told NPR that the ABA did not comply with its accreditation regulations and shared a near 500-page report that in part claims that the ABA is not sufficiently independent of the institutions it accredits. Melissa Hart, who chairs the ABA's Accreditation Council, said, quote, "The council is confident it complies with the Higher Education Act and with the department's requirements for accreditors. A final decision to take away the ABA's accreditation power could take months." Janaki Mehta, NPR News.
17: Northwest Indiana is in its second week of power outages due to storms that hit the state on August 11th. Barb Anguiano reports city and state officials are calling for more transparency from electricity provider Northern Indiana Public Service Company, or NIPSCO.
20: NIPSCO says nearly 375,000 customers lost power in what they called the worst outage in the company's history, and estimates the power is still out for nearly 68,000 customers. Gary, Indiana was one of the hardest hit areas. NIPSCO says they expect power will be back there Tuesday. Gary Mayor Eddie Melton says it's been a frustrating situation.
21: I have to demand that NIPSCO provide more accurate restoration times specifically for Gary, because the information that was shared was omitting Gary.
20: Indiana Governor Mike Braun, in a social media post Thursday, praised crews working around the clock to restore power. He also urged NIPSCO to take the situation seriously. For NPR News, I'm Barb Anguiano in Indianapolis.
17: This is NPR News from Washington.
1: From the GBH newsroom, I'm Arun Roth. The primary election may be a little over a week away, but you can cast your ballot as early as tomorrow. As GBH's Amanda Keene reports, if you want to vote in the primary, tomorrow is also the deadline to register.
3: This weekend, the polls open for early in-person voting across the state. Early voting has been popular in Massachusetts since it launched a decade ago. But that popularity has dwindled, with more people taking advantage of mail-in ballots that they can cast right from home. Ben Kaufman, the Brookline town clerk, says it's something that's played out in his community.
4: Our vote by mail is usually about 50% of voters who will participate in this election will do their ballots by mail, and probably only 5, maybe 10% of voters will come and vote in person during early voting.
3: This weekend will start a bit of a marathon for local election officials, with the voter registration deadline in this year's primary also on the calendar. The primary is set for Tuesday, September 1st. Amanda Keene, GBH News.
1: East Bridgewater police are ending their relationship with Flock, the company behind the controversial cameras that have been used in various Massachusetts communities and across the country. And East Bridgewater police say they will not move forward with a planned automated license plate reader program powered by Flock. Chief Michael Jenkins says while license plate readers can help police locate stolen vehicles, missing people, and suspects in serious crimes, concerns about privacy, data security, and information sharing ultimately outweighed the potential benefits of the technology. Only one camera is currently installed in East Bridgewater, and police say it will be removed as the department ends its contract. East Bridgewater's decision comes as at least a dozen communities around the state have canceled or paused their agreements with Flock. Local health officials are warning the public over a cyanobacteria algae bloom in the Charles River. The bloom is affecting water downstream of the Mass Ave Bridge between Boston and Cambridge. Paul Shoemaker with the Boston Public Health Commission says people and pets should stay away from the water.
22: The algae in the water can release what's called a cyanotoxin, which can be harmful. It can cause gastrointestinal upset.
1: The bloom has a green paint-like color along the surface. Health officials will conduct further testing once it dissipates. Cloudy with scattered showers overnight, lows in the 60s. More clouds and showers for tomorrow and Sunday, highs in the 70s. Right now it's 71 degrees in Boston.
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11: This is All Things Considered from NPR News. I'm Juana Summers.
8: And I'm David Folkenflik. For years, the water level of the Colorado River has been dwindling. Climate change and drought are part of the problem, so is heavy demand by cities and by farms. Seven states rely on the river. Today, the federal government finally announced which ones will need to cut back their water usage over the next 2 years. The cuts will come from Arizona, California, and Nevada. Here to tell us more is KJZZ's Alex Hager in Phoenix. Hey, Alex.
24: Thanks for having me.
8: So let's get to it. What have we learned from today's announcement?
24: States spent years negotiating a new plan for sharing the river, but they could not agree on how to do it. So the federal government had to step in and decide for them. And today we found out exactly how much water will get cut and who is going to get less. Arizona, California, and Nevada will take about 20% less water from the river over the next 2 years. Arizona will shoulder the largest portion of those cuts. The plan does not force cuts for the upstream states of Colorado, Utah, Wyoming, and New Mexico, because the federal government doesn't think it has the authority to do that. The federal government built a lot of the dams and canals that move water in the downstream states, which is why they think they do have the legal power to make changes there.
8: What does that mean for the people who live in these states?
24: The biggest impact from these cuts is going to fall on cities in the Phoenix and Tucson areas. But people who live here are not going to see their taps go dry. For example, cities around Phoenix get a lot of water from a giant canal that carries the Colorado River across the desert. But like any good investor, those cities have diverse portfolios. They also get water from underground. Some of it's naturally occurring. Some of it they have been storing there for this very moment. A lot of them get water from another nearby river. That's the Salt River. Mm-hmm. So when there's less Colorado River water coming in, they can just lean harder on those other sources to make up the difference. However, it takes a lot of expensive new construction to get all of that water to the people who use it. So over time, people who live here will see their water bills keep going up. A lot of the experts I talk to say we're not running out of water, but we are running out of cheap water.
8: Well, you know, bills go up. How have the reaction been from the states that are going to see these big cuts?
24: Yeah, the reaction has been mostly positive, but with an asterisk. The 20% cut is actually pretty welcome news for Arizona, California, and Nevada. The federal government said it has the authority to cut their water up to 40%. Those states negotiated with the feds to avoid that worst-case scenario. Arizona said that would be catastrophic for its people and economy. So this is a small sigh of relief. But these rules only last for 2 years, and those bigger cuts could be necessary by then.
8: So if that only lasts for 2 years, sounds like we're kind of kicking the can down the road.
24: Yeah, that's kind of right. Today's announcement is not a long-term solution. The Colorado River is in this mess because 26 years of drought and climate change have been sapping its water, and people have not made huge cutbacks to demand accordingly. This is a long-term problem, and it needs a long-term solution. That would take even bigger cuts across a larger area. It would probably mean cutting into the large amount of water used on farms and ranches. Right now, the main focus is on keeping enough water in the nation's two largest reservoirs. That's Lake Powell and Lake Mead. Those reservoirs can generate hydropower for millions of people across the West, and they both hit record low levels this month. So the priority is keeping those dams and reservoirs working somewhat normally for the next couple of years. Beyond that, the states that use the Colorado River are absolutely not out of the woods yet.
8: I've been speaking with KJZC's Alex Hager. Alex, thanks so much.
24: Thank you for having me.
0: The company Flock Safety, which makes automated license plate readers that police use to track vehicles, held its annual conference this week. Their product is meeting growing resistance. According to the advocacy group DFlock, at least 100 cities have deactivated the cameras or canceled their contracts. As NPR's Meg Anderson reports, some people are so fed up with Flock cameras that they're covering them up or even destroying them.
2: A couple times a week, Brady O'Rourke walks to the busiest street near his house in Crystal, Minnesota. He carries a big metal pole with a bright yellow sign taped to the end.
5: Yeah, this is a roof rake that I've never used.
2: A roof rake, for those in less wintry climates, is something people use to scrape snow off their house. Although he has different plans for this one.
5: Thank you.
2: When we get to the intersection, we come to a Flock camera. It's about 12 feet tall. Normally, this camera would record everyone who drives down this street. Not right now. O'Rourke lifts his pole into the air and blocks the camera with his sign.
5: And I'll just stand here and I'll wave to people. I'll do it for, you know, 20, 30 minutes.
2: As we stand there, some drivers wave back and smile.
5: Yep. Thumbs up. I'll take it.
2: O'Rourke is part of a growing movement against automated license plate readers like Flock. According to Flock, more than 5,000 law enforcement agencies use their technology. Every month, those cameras capture billions of license plates and other details about a car. That allows police to see where a driver has been over time. People going to work, to the doctor, to daycare to pick up their kids. Claire Garvey is a privacy lawyer at New York University's Policing Project.
16: What we've enabled in practical reality is law enforcement to go back and look at where any of us was at any given point in time.
2: She says she wants to see more oversight from lawmakers.
16: We did not set up a system of governance in this country that says, just don't do anything wrong and you won't have anything to worry about. What we said is, no, actually law enforcement is affirmatively restricted against getting up in our business as we go about our daily lives.
2: Police leaders say Flock cameras help them locate stolen vehicles and missing people. And a recent preliminary study seemed to show that they can deter car theft. But the technology has also been abused. Police officers, for instance, have used it to stalk ex-girlfriends. A sheriff's office in Texas used it to track a woman who may have had an abortion. That has led some people to take matters into their own hands.
9: Police are investigating after a Flock camera was vandalized.
10: Two Flock cameras were vandalized in Benson, that's east of Tucson, over the weekend.
12: Three damaged automated license plate reader cameras in the city.
2: According to an NPR review, Flock cameras have been vandalized in at least 36 states. They've been stolen, sawed down, crashed into, covered in paint and stickers, even shot at with guns. Instagram and TikTok are filled with tongue-in-cheek how-to videos, like how to discreetly saw through a metal pole. Garrett Langley is the CEO and co-founder of Flock.
13: These are people being amped up to go do something. And I don't think that they're being given the level of information they should, that they're also committing a felony.
2: Last week, Flock changed some of its features to help prevent abuse. That includes cutting off access to officers who appear to be misusing the tool.
13: We are so transparent about the business, right? We don't own this data. We don't sell this data. Cities have control over how long it's stored and who it's shared with.
2: Langley says if people have concerns, they should take it up with their city council. Organizers with DFLOC, which publishes the locations of license plate readers, agree. This week is the group's National Week of Action. They say more than 25,000 people are registered for events around the country, things like protests and education sessions, which offer people a legal way to use their voice. Meg Anderson, NPR News.
8: This midterm election year has seen plenty of political battles over redistricting. That is, over redrawing congressional

0: But there was also Elbridge Gerry, who put his John Hancock on those important documents, too. Elbridge who, you might ask?
1: Gerry was important, particularly in the early years during the Revolutionary War.
0: Today, he's mostly forgotten, says historian and author David O. Stewart. But he leaves a somewhat lamentable legacy. As governor of Massachusetts in 1812, Gerry approved a bill that created a sprawling state Senate district to benefit his party. Some said the contorted district looked like a salamander.
1: When the embarrassing cartoon was created to make fun of the district, it was named for him because he was the guy who had signed the bill.
0: But when the term gerrymander caught on, it wasn't with the hard G sound of Gerry's surname. That didn't help much to keep him in the public memory, even though he went on to become one of James Madison's vice presidents a few years after the infamous gerrymandering incident. Doug Harper is founder of the etymology dictionary, etymonline.com.
2: If you asked people on the street today, they wonder if it was Jerry Seinfeld we were talking about.
0: Harper says that when someone's name becomes the name of something else, you have an eponym. Think of the slang term MacGyver, named after the TV character, famous for improvising clever solutions out of limited resources. Gerrymandering, though, took its own winding path into the language, Harper says.
2: It's a word, but it comes out of a visual image, so in a way it describes the picture.
0: Despite the important part Elbridge Gerry played in America's independence, 250 years later, we remember him, if at all, only for a forgotten battle over legislative districts. Scott Newman, NPR News.

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4: 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I'm Arun Roth. Coming up, the K-pop group Stray Kids has the number one album in the country. We'll hear about the boy band's latest hit coming up. In local sports, the Red Sox host the Giants tonight. First pitch is at 7:10. And tomorrow, the Patriots are back at home for preseason action against the Eagles. Kickoff is at 7. Now here's GBH's Dave Epstein with the weather.
5: Although there's going to be a lot of clouds this weekend and it will be damp, we're not expecting much in the way of rainfall. A couple of showers possible late tonight, temperature near 60. On Saturday, mostly cloudy skies, maybe a shower, 70 to 75. Saturday night, maybe a shower or thunderstorm late at night, temperature near 60. Sunday, chance for a couple of showers, temperatures in the 70s. Again, most of the time is dry. Monday, sunshine near 80. For GBH News, I'm Dave Epstein.
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9: This is All Things Considered from NPR News. I'm David Folkenflik.
10: And I'm Juana Summers. Around the country, kids have been going wild.

0: for characters collectively known as Italian brain rot.
1: Tra-la-la, tra-la-la. Let's go! Yeah!
0: These brain rot memes are generated using artificial intelligence, and you can find them on social media, YouTube, and in video games. And their popularity has sparked a fight over who, if anyone, owns them. NPR's Jeff Brumfiel has more on the brewing legal battle.
2: Grown-ups can find Italian brain rot pretty confusing, and attorneys Josh Geller and Aaron Moss are no exception.
3: What's the cow that is Saturn-shaped?
4: Oh, yes.
3: Vaca Saturnina. Hold on, let me find that.
2: They're talking about a ridiculous character that is somehow both a cow and the planet Saturn.
5: La vacca Saturno Saturnita.
2: Its Italian-sounding name is part of the joke. It didn't come from Italy at all. It came from an image generator running on some anonymous server in a data center. Moss and Geller are copyright lawyers at the firm Mitchell, Silberberg & Knopp, and you might wonder why they're having to learn about all this stuff. Well, it's because brain rot has found its way into court. Josh Geller.
3: I think the one that's most at issue in our lawsuit is tongue-tongue-tongue-sahur.
2: Sometimes just tongue-tongue-sahur, depends who you ask. Tongue-tongue-sahur is one of the biggest characters in Italian brain rot. He looks like a wooden stick with a face and human feet, and he's holding a baseball bat. Weird, I know, but the youth love him.
6: Oh! Tongue-tongue!
2: As you can hear in this YouTube video. The fight over Tongue Tongue began last year. He was featured in a very popular video game just months after the character popped up on the internet. The game is called Steal a Brain Rot. In the game, different brain rot characters come out on a conveyor belt and players pick them up.
6: I call these, this is mine, mine.
2: But they can also steal brain rots from each other.
6: Bro, who just took my stuff? Sammy, what the?
2: After it debuted last spring, Steal a Brain Rot quickly became one of the hottest games on the platform, Roblox. But then the company that makes it got a letter from another company in France. That company claimed to represent the creator of Tongue Tongue Sahur and demanded that the game buy a license for Tongue Tongue's use. Now, this sort of thing happens all the time. If you want to put Darth Vader in a video game, for example, you'd have to pay a fee to Disney. But lawyer Aaron Moss says Tongue Tongue and his ilk are different.
4: It's our client's position that the various brain rots that are featured in this game, because they were created by AI, are not protectable. They're not owned by anybody.
2: Because Tongue Tongue and the other brain rot characters are generated by a computer, he says, no human can own the license. Steve Stein, a lawyer representing the French company, disagrees. He says the characters were made by humans, and even if it didn't take much effort, that still counts under the law.
7: If I sat here right now and drew a picture of something, right, and I spent 30 seconds doing that, that could be copyrightable.
2: According to court records, Tongue Tongue's creator made the character in 15 minutes using just 7 prompts on an AI image generator. But Stein says there's a lot more to Tongue Tongue than meets the eye. It turns out the character isn't a wooden stick after all. It's actually a type of Indonesian drum called a kentagon.
7: And during Ramadan, those kentagons are used to wake up people for sahur, a pre-fast meal.
2: The young man who made Tongue Tongue Sahur is from Indonesia. Stein argues the character is an artistic expression based on his culture. That means Tongue Tongue was made by a person, not a computer, and as such, Stein claims the creator and the French company that represents him should get a cut.
7: The core of this dispute is whether a deep-pocketed company like the one that owns Steel Brain Rot can take characters created through an involved creative process, generate millions of dollars by using these characters without permission, and not give the people who created them a dime merely because AI played some role.
2: Tongue Tongue Sahur is on the front line of a much broader question about AI and art. Mark McKenna is a law professor at UCLA. He says the courts have already ruled that
8: a fully AI-generated character wouldn't be subject to copyright. There has to be human authorship involved in the creation of it.
2: But how much involvement is still a very open question. There are some technical reasons to do with trademark and copyright that mean this case may not settle it, but McKenna says he believes sooner or later some AI-generated art will be protected, in part because U.S. intellectual property law doesn't really care if the art's any good.
8: In general, the standard for originality is pretty low. It doesn't have to be, something that's the most creative thing in the history of the world.
2: There are many millions to be made. The question is, who gets a slice of Italian brain rot pie? Jeff Brumfiel, NPR News.
9: Australia has already banned social media for children under 16. This week, the Australian government passed laws that may spark a new battle with U.S. tech giants. Google and Meta are among the companies that will be forced to pay in order to distribute content from Australian news outlets, as Christina Cucoglia reports.
10: Ora.
11: In Parliament, Australia's Prime Minister Anthony Albanese hailed the changes as a model for the democratic world.
12: They encourage these tech giants to do deals with media companies. But if they don't, they will make a payment that will directly assist in the employment of journalists.
11: The message to Google, Meta, LinkedIn and TikTok's owner ByteDance is make commercial deals with Australian media outlets to fund newsrooms or face a 2.5% levy on digital advertising revenues in Australia. NPR has requested comment, but there's been no word yet from the companies in question. Meta, which owns Facebook and Instagram, previously criticised the measure as indefensible and grossly unfair, arguing that it violates the US Free Trade Agreement with Australia. The White House reacted with accusations of foreign extortion. Faye Gao is a taxation and governance expert at the University of Sydney and says the digital platforms will have to consider their options.
13: Either they need to negotiate with Australian media companies, like required by the Australian government, or to lobby Washington to put pressure on Australia government, which also is costly.
11: Gao says Australia is already on the Trump administration's radar as the US Trade Representative reviews aspects of Australian digital regulation for alleged unfair trade practices. Last year, President Trump vowed to stand up to countries that, quote, attack incredible American tech companies. More recently, he threatened 100% tariffs on European nations that would impose a digital services tax on American tech giants. Gao believes if Trump views Australia's latest efforts as such attacks, he could respond.
13: For Trump administration, particularly additional tariff on Australian exports, that's quite possible and that's feasible.
11: Free TV, the group which represents commercial television networks in Australia, has called the news funding scheme a critical step towards ensuring global tech platforms contribute fairly to the Australian journalism they rely on. For NPR News, I'm Christina Cucoglia in Melbourne.

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1: This is GBH 89.7. I'm Arun Roth. Coming up on All Things Considered, nearly 9 months at sea can be tough for any sailor. For the crew of the USS Abraham Lincoln, the long deployment is also taking a toll on mental health. That's just ahead.
2: I'm Eric Maripodi, and I'm the Vice President for News Programming at NPR. 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
1: Still to come on All Things Considered, a group of local immigrants who sued the Trump administration over stalled citizenship applications have now been sworn in as U.S. citizens. And the deadline to register for next month's primary is nearly here, with early voting starting tomorrow. First, these headlines.
6: Live from NPR News in Culver City, California, I'm Duane Brown. President Trump is threatening a prominent liberal think tank with a $5 million defamation lawsuit if it doesn't retract a published report. That report found his deployment of National Guard troops to Washington, D.C. has done little to reduce violent crime in the city, NPR's Kat Lonsdorf reports.
7: One of President Trump's personal lawyers sent a letter to the Center for American Progress demanding a full retraction of the report. The letter, which NPR has read, said that the report was full of, quote, false and malicious claims. In a statement, CAP President and CEO Neera Tanden, who served as a senior advisor to President Biden, outlined the research and analysis behind the report and called the lawsuit a, quote, transparent attempt to silence the organization. She said the report would not be retracted. A similar study by the nonpartisan think tank the Niskanen Center published earlier also found that the National Guard presence has had no effect on violent crime in Washington. Kat Lonsdorf, NPR News, Washington.
6: Medicare coverage could soon be coming to a Costco near you. NPR's Kristen Wright has more on the pilot program.
8: Costco is partnering with a nonprofit health insurer called SCAN to sell Medicare Advantage plans and Medicare supplement plans for adults 65 and older. The plans will be offered in Costco stores, through insurance agents, and online. Medicare Advantage and supplemental plans are run by private insurance companies, but some of them are dropping Medicare Advantage, leaving patients uncovered. Researchers at Johns Hopkins estimate 3 million Americans will lose coverage this year as a result. Costco is testing the program in three states. It hasn't said which ones or when. People won't need a Costco membership to sign up. Costco's plan still needs regulatory approval. Kristen Wright, NPR News, Washington.
6: A rebound on Wall Street. Stocks finished higher across the board today. This is NPR News.
1: From the GBH newsroom, I'm Arun Roth. 12 of the 14 local green card holders who challenged the Trump administration over their stalled citizenship applications have now been naturalized. The plaintiffs filed a lawsuit after their path to citizenship was paused when the administration limited immigration processing for people from certain countries, including Haiti. Plaintiff Morelli Desmoro was originally from Haiti and was sworn in as a U.S. citizen at Boston's JFK Library earlier this month.
9: I want to become a U.S. citizen because I need to be able to vote here. I need to be able to get a better job and be more stable in the country to avoid being deported.
1: Two plaintiffs from the case are still waiting to be naturalized. Early in-person voting for the September primary gets underway this weekend at polling locations across the state. Early voting starts tomorrow, which is also the final day to register to vote in the primary. Ben Kaufman is the Brookline town clerk. He says they're working to keep voters informed about their options.
10: Especially a primary election in early September before Labor Day, we want to make sure we get the word out to as many people as possible, let them know the opportunities they have, and remind them that it is their civic duty to get out and vote.
1: This year's primary includes several big races, including the Democratic Senate contest between incumbent Ed Markey and his challenger, Congressman Seth Moulton. The primary is set for Tuesday, September 1st. The Boston Public Health Commission is warning residents to avoid a portion of the Charles River due to a cyanobacteria algae bloom. The alert went out today after testing showed the area downstream of the Mass Ave Bridge between Boston and Cambridge exceeded guidelines for recreational water use. Marie Elena Lima is with the Charles River Watershed Association and says the bloom is easy to see. It looks like green paint along the water's surface.
11: Sometimes you can also see like scum, like patches of cyanobacteria kind of globbing together.
1: Health officials say they'll conduct further testing in the days ahead. Cloudy with scattered showers overnight, lows in the 60s. More clouds and showers tomorrow and Sunday with highs in the 70s. Sunny skies are expected to be back on Monday with highs in the 80s. Right now it's 70 degrees in Boston.
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1: This is GBH's All Things Considered. I'm Arun Roth. It's been 30 years since his death, but this week, rapper Tupac Shakur's murder trial finally kicked off. The Grammys rethink their new Asian pop category, and a new Little House on the Prairie series features a Native American storyline for the first time. Plus, finding love is hard enough. What's it like to navigate the dating world while you're on the autism spectrum? It's all on this week's episode of Under the Radar with Callie Crossley, and host Callie Crossley is here with us now to tell us more. Callie, welcome back.
13: Thank you.
1: So you've got your pop culture roundtable this week, and big news. I can't believe it's been 30 years. Mm-hmm. Tupac's murder trial, and again, 30 years for a murder that took place on the Las Vegas Strip.
13: Right. It's been a long time coming, 30 years since the legendary rapper was shot and killed in Las Vegas. So this week, the trial against Dwayne Davis, also known as Keefe D, began. He's been charged with murder with a deadly weapon with the intent to promote, further, or assist a criminal gang, and he faces life in prison. And for the record, the prosecution is saying that he didn't actually pull the trigger, but he orchestrated the murder. And one of the main pieces of evidence against Keefe D is his own memoir. The thing I think many people are asking themselves is, it's been three decades. Why are people still so invested? Here's what Wellesley Professor of American Studies Michael Jeffries said about it.
14: It was very difficult to overstate the impact that his death had on hip-hop fans and the hip-hop community at the time. It really shook the entire industry and forced a reckoning with the relationship between the violence depicted in the music and the lived reality of the artists themselves and the communities that they come from.
1: Yeah, and I remember, like, going back to the time, I even felt like, I think Chris Rock was the one who said it felt like killing rappers was legal. Because,
13: yeah.
1: Again,
13: mm-hmm.
1: This took 30 years, no witnesses on the Las Vegas Strip.
13: Exactly.
1: Amazing. Exactly. What else did you cover this week?
13: Well, there's always so much to discuss, but one thing that stood out to me is this new Netflix adaptation of Little House on the Prairie. This is the first time ever that Native Osage Nation voices and stories are part of the narrative. That's been a long time coming, too, given how beloved the books are and the countless adaptations made. We've also talked about how the Grammys are thinking twice about this new Asian pop category they announced, because BTS, the biggest band in the world, said they wouldn't submit to the Grammys at all this year. A rare case of the artists snubbing the awards. Hmm. By the way, a K-pop group has never won a Grammy, unless you count the song Golden from K-pop Demon Hunters, performed by the fictional K-pop band Huntrix.
1: They're very real to a lot of us, Callie.
13: I know. Me too.
1: BTS changing the game there. And you've got the latest installment of your year-long series, How We Love. And you know we're big fans of Love on the Spectrum here. Tell us about this month.
13: Well, we're talking about dating and romance on the spectrum. I'm sure many of your listeners have heard of or are fans of the Netflix show Love on the Spectrum. And we wanted to explore that further with some people who are working directly with this population. Something I found fascinating is how underserved autistic folks are when it comes to this topic. Maybe they learn sex ed in school. Sometimes they don't even get that. But they're not learning about the social cues that are part of dating, which is where experts and autistic participants say they need the most guidance. But now there are classes and programs focused on topics like reciprocal conversations, setting up an online dating profile, and what to do on a first date. And most importantly, discussions and interactions between autistic people are a major component. Here's more from Dr. Susan Faja, co-leader of one of those programs called Project Crush, that's based out of Boston Children's Hospital.
15: One of the things that I think people on the spectrum sometimes don't have the opportunity to do is just talk to other people their age about these things. Assuming we are getting kind of basic information like how to not get an STD, you know, you're thinking about all of those more nuanced social aspects. And so I think we, you know, in our group format, that became a way for people to have those peers to bounce ideas around with and then get practice feeling comfortable kind of talking about those topics together.
13: And it's important to remember that despite their unique challenges, autistic people want and desire love and intimacy just as much as neurotypical people. You'll definitely want to tune in on Sunday to hear all that and so much more.
1: That's Callie Crossley, host of Under the Radar with Callie Crossley. Great as always to have you on, Callie.
13: Thank you so much, Arun.
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0: A K-pop group has this week's number one album in the U.S. It's made a habit of debuting at the top of the charts lately. NPR Music's Stephen Thompson has the story.
1: The biggest pop and hip-hop stars of the 21st century have racked up a ton of number one albums. Taylor Swift, Drake, and Jay-Z each have more than a dozen. But a newer act is catching up with them in a hurry. The K-pop boy band Stray Kids now has 9 chart-topping albums, and those have all debuted at number one within the last 5 years. That's This and That. It's the title track from Stray Kids' new album. This week, the song becomes the group's first ever top 40 hit. So how does an act with 9 number one albums only have one top 40 single in its career? For Stray Kids, it's simple. For all the crossover success of BTS, Blackpink, and the movie K-pop Demon Hunters, K-pop music still doesn't get much radio airplay in the U.S. Before This and That, Stray Kids' biggest hit, Chick Chick Boom, peaked at number 49 a couple years ago. Stray Kids' new album may have debuted at number one, but it doesn't even enter the Billboard chart listing the week's top 50 albums on streaming. This and That was streamed less than albums compiling the greatest hits of Nickelback, Pitbull, and One Republic. So how does Stray Kids' new album debut at number one if most radio stations aren't playing the songs and it's not one of the week's 50 most streamed albums? The answer is sales. As with many devoted fan armies, Stray Kids' devotees show up to buy each new album the week of its release. And with many variant editions of the same title available for sale on CD, vinyl, and digital download, some of those fans are buying multiple copies. Their efforts have paid off. This and That has already sold 357,000 copies, the best week of Stray Kids' career so far. Stephen Thompson, NPR.

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1: The USS Abraham Lincoln is now on its way home from the Middle East. The roughly 5,000 sailors and Marines aboard that ship have spent 9 months at sea, which has included supporting the U.S. war against Iran. There have been reports of deteriorating conditions, including accounts from families who describe attempts by service members to jump overboard. The Navy has not confirmed those specific reports and has denied any increase in attempted suicides on board, and NPR has not independently verified them. NPR's Katia Riddle reports on the mental health challenges of prolonged confinement and isolation.
2: The USS Abraham Lincoln is like a small city. That's according to Armin Kurdian, a retired U.S. Navy captain. He served aboard the aircraft carrier in 2005. The work there, he says, is hard.
3: The plane captains are out there on the flight deck, you know, these 18, 19, 20-year-olds lugging these 100-pound chains on their backs in 120-degree weather. It takes a toll on your body.
2: He describes dehydration and exhaustion.
3: The pilots having to land and take off on the carrier sometimes at night and sometimes at night in bad weather. And then just being mentally prepared to go fly because lives are at stake.
2: In the off hours, he describes little to no privacy with people sleeping in crowded quarters. While difficult, these conditions can be bearable, he says. But experts say add uncertainty to this equation and it can push people to their mental brink. Jack Stuster is a retired behavioral scientist who spent decades studying human performance.
4: In conditions of isolation and confinement, one of the worst things that you could do to the person is to tell them they're going to come home or let them expect that they're coming home at a certain time. And then you say, no, it's going to be delayed.
2: The USS Abraham Lincoln's deployment was originally scheduled to end in May. In addition to the Navy, Stuster worked with NASA and scientists working in small groups in places like Greenland, where return flights home were often canceled at the very last moment.
4: People have described to me going out there for the third time, grown up, fully adult people with their duffel bags having dragged it out to the flight line on the third time only to be told that it wasn't going to happen, to break down in tears.
2: Then there's the issue of duration. A three-month deployment is ideal, he says, or even six. At nine, where this crew is, he says things start to become untenable. Dr. Philip Hunt was for years a Navy physician. He deployed on several submarine missions. His background is in emergency medicine, but Hunt says in the Navy, much of what he did was mental health.
5: I was kind of the father confessor, psychologist, what have you.
2: With a crew of 5,000 people on a ship, Hunt says it's inevitable that some people will struggle with mental health, even in the best of deployment conditions.
5: You have guys getting anxious. You have guys getting depressed.
2: Defense Secretary Pete Hegseth says reports of poor conditions aboard the Lincoln are overstated. President Trump said recently the deployment was, quote, not nearly long enough. Hunt says a lack of certainty or reassurance from leadership at the highest levels can trickle down to impact everyone's mental well-being.
5: I feel so, so badly for that crew. It's tragic.
2: Just thinking about these sailors and Marines, says Dr. Philip Hunt, almost brings him to tears. Katia Riddle, NPR News.
1: If you or someone you know is struggling with their mental health, please call or text the number 988 to connect with a counselor at the Suicide Crisis Lifeline.

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1: This is GBH 89.7. I'm Arun Roth. Coming up, we'll hear about the discovery of a new kind of black hole, the exercise linked to lowering the risk of dementia, and how the long-clawed shrew survives the winter. That's just ahead. Tonight in local sports, the Red Sox host the Giants. First pitch is at 7:10. And tomorrow, the Patriots are back at home for a preseason game against the Eagles. Kickoff is at 7. Now here's GBH's Dave Epstein with the weather.
2: There might be a little shower or sprinkle overnight tonight. Temperature down near 60. Tomorrow, mostly cloudy skies, 70 to 75. Small chance of a shower. Saturday night, a couple of showers likely. Late at night, temperatures near 60. There might be a couple of showers on Sunday. Temperatures in the mid-70s to near 80. Back to sunshine early next week. For GBH News, I'm Dave Epstein.
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0: 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I'm Juana Summers.
1: And I'm Elsa Chang. It's time now for our science news roundup from Shortwave, NPR's science podcast. I'm joined by Regina Barber and Nate Rott from the show. Hey to both of you.
2: Hello.
3: Hey.
1: Hey. Okay, so as always, you guys have brought us three science stories that caught your attention recently. What is in store for all of us?
3: Exploring what the heck is a black hole star.
2: Why not all exercise may lower your dementia risk. Huh.
3: And an in-depth look at shrinking shrews.
1: Shrinking shrews. Say that fast 50 times.
2: Yeah, shrinking shrews, shrinking shrews, shrinking shrews.
1: Okay, let's start with the question, what the heck is a black hole star? Tell us.
3: Yeah, it's totally new to science. When the James Webb Space Telescope, or JWST for short, started sending back pictures from very, very far away, meaning very early in the universe, they noticed something strange. All of these tiny little red dots they've never seen in space before.
1: Oh, and do they have any idea what these little red dots might be?
3: I mean, they had ideas. They could have been galaxies or big stars or black holes, but nobody really knew for sure.
2: And a recent study published in the journal Nature puts forward an answer for at least some of these mysterious red dots, a type of object that is a black hole star.
1: Huh, what is that?
2: Yeah, so it's a black hole with a super dense cloud of gas and dust around it, which is kind of like the atmosphere of a star.
3: But here's the difference. A regular star has basically a fusion reactor in its center. That's what makes it shine. But a black hole star does not.
4: So instead, imagine if you had something like very dense layers of gas, but instead of nuclear reactions at the center, you had a glowing black hole, a rapidly feeding black hole that was holding up this whole enterprise together.
2: That's astronomer and lead author of the study, Rohan Naidu, at the University of Hawaii. These are not technically stars, but their light is very star-like.
1: Ooh, very cool. But why haven't we seen these before? You said these things are from the beginning of time. So what, did they go extinct or something?
3: That's a really good scientific question. There's this long-standing mystery how supermassive black holes, like the one at the center of the Milky Way, become that giant, like millions of times the mass of our sun. These little red dots can provide an answer. Here's Anna de Graaf, another astronomer involved in this study.
5: So we think that little red dots could be this sort of this early growth spurt of a black hole, or possibly even the birth of a supermassive black hole. And that is the most exciting part.
1: Very, very cool. Okay, let's move on to the next topic. It's well established, as far as I understand, that exercise can lower your risk of dementia. That's in part why I love to exercise. Mm-hmm. But now you're telling me there's some new study saying only certain kinds of exercise? I hope I've been doing the right ones.
2: Yeah, Elsa, I think you have. I'm not a doctor, but yes, you have.
1: No, my brain is so good.
2: So it might not be the type of exercise per se, but why you do it. So a new analysis in the journal The Lancet Public Health looked at 74 studies with more than 4 million participants. And they found that people who exercised by choice in their free time, like you, Elsa, biking, hiking, they had lower risk of developing dementia compared to people who got their physical activity while commuting or at work. So, for example, people in physically demanding jobs actually showed a higher risk of developing dementia.
1: Wow.
3: So lead author Nathan Feeder at the University of Southern California says this contradicts the popular belief that any exercise is good exercise.
6: In terms of dementia prevention, every move might not count.
1: Man, this seems like really crummy news for people who have very, very physical jobs. So you're telling me that people who get their exercise from, say, physical labor at work do not get the same protection from dementia as someone who's just exercising in their leisure time? That seems so unfair.
3: Yeah, Nathan says that this study seems to be uncovering some of the inequities between people who exercise for fun versus people who exercise for the job. People who exercise on the job, like lifting boxes or building houses, tend to be folks with lower socioeconomic status, which is associated with higher stress, more exposure to air and noise pollution, things scientists know are linked to a higher risk of dementia.
2: Yeah, and one thing this study might indicate is that some of these risk factors for dementia we mentioned, like higher stress, more exposure to air pollution, might weaken some of the benefits people see from exercising on the job.
1: Okay, so this is probably stressful news for people who work in these jobs. Is there any silver lining?
2: Yeah, so Teresa and Nathan do both point out that even though the analysis looked at over 70 studies, only a handful looked at work-related exercise. So they could be missing some nuances in here.
3: And Nathan says, don't be stressed if you don't have much time or energy at the end of your day to exercise. Even just a few minutes is better than nothing.
6: We know that if you increase 5 minutes a day of leisure physical activity, we still see some benefits.
1: Well, let's move on now to our final topic, shrinking shrews. Not shrieking shrews, shrinking.
2: Yeah? Shrinking shrews. They do shriek, I would assume. But yeah, shrews are these tiny mice-like mammals that can be found all over the world. And some of them, including the long-clawed shrew, which this study focuses on, have this super wild way of getting through winter.
1: What?
3: So instead of fattening up like a bear or a groundhog to store up energy, they reduce the amount of energy they need by getting smaller.
1: Wait, how do they get smaller? They get like skinnier?
2: They literally shrink, Elsa, like, honey, I shrunk the shrew. Here's Dina Deckman, a behavioral ecologist at the Max Planck Institute.
5: And this includes, for example, the brain, which shrinks by a quarter, and the skull, like the ossified bone, and many, many organs. And yeah, it's super crazy.
3: But then maybe even wilder is that when winter is over, they regrow that bone and organ tissue.
1: Okay, I'm sorry, but this seems like a lot of work to save energy, which is ironic.
2: Yeah, evolution is a beautiful thing, right? So this is actually called Daniell's phenomena, and scientists have known about this since the 1950s, but Dina says research into it has really only taken off in the last like decade or so, in part because of interest from biomedical researchers.
5: There's lots of interest from like osteoporosis research people or people who want to like regrow bone.
3: And researchers or doctors who want to regrow brain tissue or livers, you name it.
1: Are there any other shrinking animals besides shrinking shrews?
2: Well, scientists have found that other animals that are small and have like high metabolisms, like moles and weasels, they can do this in the winter. But there's still a lot to learn about this whole process, which is what this new study published by the Royal Society really shows.
3: Yeah, researchers in Japan found what they coin as reverse Daniell's phenomenon in long-clawed shrews, where the organs and bone shrink, but the snout gets longer in the winter.
2: So the lead author says they're not really sure why the snout grows, while other parts like the skull shrink, maybe to enhance their ability to like thermoregulate their temperatures. But it does show like how highly adapted some of these tiny animals are to seasonal changes.
1: That is so fascinating. That was Nate Rott and Regina Barber of NPR's science podcast Shortwave, where you can learn about new discoveries, everyday mysteries, and the science behind the headlines. Thank you to both of you.
2: Thank you.
3: Thank you.
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16: The Supreme Court is allowing construction of President Trump's controversial White House ballroom to continue. The administration says the renovations are needed for national security. This is GBH's All Things Considered. With Juana Summers and David Folkenflik, I'm Arun Roth. It's Friday, August 21st. Coming up, the National Guard deployment in Washington, D.C. is entering its second year. Three Guard members who spent months on the mission share their experiences. Also this hour, Donald Trump will be the first president to oversee an IndyCar race in Washington, D.C., the next part of the country's 250th birthday celebrations.
17: His desire to be the first, the best, the greatest, the biggest, the most powerful, the most consequential is part of his brand.
16: More on the Freedom 250 Grand Prix. First, these headlines.
18: Live from NPR News in Washington, I'm Rylan Barton. President Trump has turned the National Mall and streets of downtown Washington, D.C. into an IndyCar racetrack for the weekend. Trump bypassed congressional approval and issued an executive order earlier this year to fast-track the event. It's the latest in a series of events celebrating America's 250th birthday that critics say have turned the nation's capital into Trump's personal playground. NPR's Adam Byrne has been checking out the track.
19: Crews are putting the final touches on a transformation of the National Mall. It's normally the home of many of the city's museums and monuments. This weekend, the wide streets are being taken over by race cars. It's part of the celebrations for America's 250th birthday. Bud Denker is the event's chairman. He says we can expect to see much higher speeds than on an average day.
20: Legally, the speed limit here is between 25 and 30 miles an hour. For our race, it's unlimited.
19: Denker thinks the drivers will hit 180 miles an hour on Pennsylvania Avenue. Qualifying for the race is Saturday. The main event is Sunday afternoon. Adam Byrne, NPR News, Washington.
18: The federal government is out with a new plan that calls for significant cuts to the amount of Colorado River water flowing to Arizona, California, and Nevada. From member station KJZZ, Alex Hager reports the main states and the river's lower basin will rein in demand by about 20%.
21: The cutbacks will last through 2028. It's an attempt to prop up the nation's two largest reservoirs, which both hit record low levels earlier this month. The cuts could have been nearly double this amount, but the federal government negotiated with Arizona, California, and Nevada to soften the blow of water reductions. Cities in the Phoenix and Tucson areas will be the hardest hit, but most have robust backup plans to keep taps flowing normally. The upstream states of Colorado, Utah, Wyoming, and New Mexico will not have to take cutbacks under the new plan. That's after years of failed negotiations. Federal officials said they want to keep working with states that use the river to come up with a consensus agreement for cutting back on demand. For NPR News, I'm Alex Hager in Phoenix.
18: The Trump administration has taken another step towards potentially changing the way children get vaccinated against infectious diseases. NPR's Rob Stein reports.
22: The Department of Health and Human Services is seeking public comment on possible changes in how the federal government categorizes childhood vaccines. For example, federal officials are asking whether more vaccines should be in a category called shared clinical decision-making. That's where parents are advised to consult with a health professional about whether or not a vaccine is absolutely necessary. This is the first concrete step taken by the administration to implement a controversial executive order President Trump signed last week about childhood vaccines. That order calls for children to receive fewer shots and space out the shots they do get more. Rob Stein, NPR News.
18: Major U.S. stock indexes rose today. This is NPR News.
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18: The editor-in-chief of Military News Out.
16: From the GBH Newsroom, I'm Arun Roth. East Bridgewater police are ending their relationship with Flock, the company behind the controversial cameras that have been used in various Massachusetts communities and across the country. And East Bridgewater police say they will not move forward with a planned automatic license plate reader program powered by Flock. Chief Michael Jenkins says while license plate readers can help police locate stolen vehicles, missing people, and suspects in serious crimes, concerns about privacy, data security, and information sharing ultimately outweighed the potential benefits of the technology. Only one camera is currently installed in East Bridgewater, and police say it will be removed as the department ends its contract. East Bridgewater's decision comes as at least a dozen communities around the state have canceled or paused their agreements with Flock. Most of the 14 local green card holders who sued the Trump administration over stalled citizenship applications this spring have now become U.S. citizens. Many of the plaintiffs were from countries where the administration has limited immigration processing, like Haiti. Haitian immigrant Adeline Mendez was sworn in as a U.S. citizen at Faneuil Hall a few weeks ago.
4: I was really happy that day. I cannot find the words to explain how I felt, but it felt like a dream because the process stopped along the way, and then I saw this as a big win, and all I could think of was to thank all the people who helped me get there.
16: Mendez is hoping her new status as a U.S. citizen can help her as she tries to get the father of her children allowed into the United States. Local health officials are warning the public over a cyanobacteria algae bloom in the Charles River. The bloom is affecting water downstream of the Mass Ave Bridge between Boston and Cambridge. Paul Shoemaker with the Boston Public Health Commission says people and pets should stay away from the water.
5: The algae in the water can release a what's called a cyanotoxin, which can be harmful. It can cause gastrointestinal upset.
16: The bloom has a green paint-like color along the surface. Health officials will conduct further testing once it dissipates. Cloudy with scattered showers overnight, lows in the 60s, expecting more clouds and showers tomorrow and Sunday with highs in the 70s. Right now it's 70 degrees in Boston.
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23: This is All Things Considered from NPR News. I'm David Folkenflik.
0: And I'm Juana Summers. We start this hour with some rare insight into how some members of the National Guard are feeling about their ongoing deployment to Washington, D.C. For more than a year now, thousands of troops have been patrolling the Capitol after President Trump declared a crime emergency. NPR's Kat Lonsdorf has been talking with several who spent many months on that deployment, and she is here in studio with us now. Hey, Kat.
24: Hey, Juana.
0: So, Kat, just start by telling us a little about these Guard members you've been speaking with.
24: Yeah, I talked to three different Guard members who spent a lot of time here in D.C., each with more than a decade of service. They all spoke to me on the condition of anonymity because they're still serving and are not authorized to speak publicly. One of the reasons we haven't heard much candidly from Guard members during this time is because, especially under this administration, the rules in the military about speaking to the press and the ramifications for breaking those rules have become a lot stricter. Most of the people I talked with for this didn't even want their voices on the radio, even anonymously.
0: Wow. Okay. What did they tell you?
24: Yeah, all of them were pretty critical of the mission here in D.C. for various reasons. We discussed their concerns about the cost, which is stretching into the billions, their worries about the way this constant patrolling of troops on the streets of D.C. is normalizing their presence, and also potentially damaging the National Guard's reputation with the American public. Here's an example of what I heard from one of them who did agree to have his voice on air.
25: I will say very frankly that the bad taste that this mission left in my mouth, it actually embarrasses me to be involved in any way. I don't want to think about being in the National Guard. I don't want to necessarily discuss my affiliation with the National Guard just because of the abuses of the National Guard in this DC safe and beautiful mission.
24: He says that absolutely isn't how he's felt previously when he's been on deployments to help communities after natural disasters, that kind of thing.
0: Yeah. Other people that you talk to, do they feel similarly?
24: Yeah. One talked about how now that she's no longer part of the D.C. mission, she avoids coming to the city because seeing the patrols makes her uncomfortable. All three talked about how they didn't buy the justification for the deployment, which, as you said, came after Trump declared a crime emergency, mm-hmm. despite a 30-year low in violent crime in the city. But they were following their training, which requires them to be apolitical and follow orders. They all said that reasoning was confusing to them in the beginning, but even more so now as this deployment has been extended for several years. One Guard member said, quote, "It feels like the Guard is being exploited." Another told me he hopes there will be some kind of official reckoning someday about why the Guard is here and whether it's worth it. But he didn't think that would happen while Trump is in office.
0: And Kat, did you put these concerns to the White House and the National Guard?
24: Yeah, Brigadier General Leland Blanchard II, the interim commanding general of the D.C. National Guard, responded with a lengthy email defending the mission. He said, quote, whatever individual perspectives the Guard members carry away from their experience, their service and sacrifice deserve our respect. The White House responded by reiterating how safe D.C. is now without providing evidence that the Guard has decreased crime. Trump has repeatedly said the same, but the Guard members told me that even that is confusing for them because, as one of them put it, if it's safe now, why are we still here?
1: And Kat, the deployment here in Washington, D.C. is happening in the larger context of President Trump's deployment of the Guard elsewhere in the country.
24: Yeah.
1: What did Guard members you spoke with have to say about that?
24: Well, these Guard members and a lot of experts I've been talking to are concerned that this kind of constant patrolling of American cities by armed troops is becoming normalized under this administration. We talked about how it's also changing the perception that a lot of Americans have about the National Guard, who are largely traditionally part-time, traditionally members of the community, and are called up in absolute emergencies like floods and hurricanes when other resources are overwhelmed. One worried that what's happening here in D.C. is rebranding the National Guard into, quote, mundane at best and threatening at worst.
1: NPR's Kat Lonsdorf. Thank you, Kat.
24: Thank you.
2: The Supreme Court says President Trump's controversial ballroom project at the White House can continue for now. A lower court had ordered construction on the 90,000 square foot ballroom to stop today, but the U.S. Supreme Court has temporarily halted that order. NPR's own White House correspondent Emily Fang is on the line with us now to break down what happened. Hey, Emily.
3: Hi, David.
2: So just why did the Supreme Court let this construction move forward?
3: So we don't really know. They didn't give an explanation. We have a brief order from the Supreme Court signed by Chief Justice John Roberts that stayed a lower court's order, even though there are still lawsuits over the legality of the project that are unresolved. The primary legal challenger to this ballroom project has been something called the National Trust for Historic Preservation. This is a nonprofit that's empowered by Congress to protect and preserve historic buildings across the United States. And it has doggedly pursued a lawsuit to stop this ballroom. They argue the president by himself does not have the authority to change the White House, so substantially. And there's also criticism unrelated to the lawsuit over who foots the bill for the ballroom. It was estimated to cost at least $300 million at the start, but the cost has increased since then. Part of it is being paid by taxpayers, but it's also being footed by private donations. And that's called into question the possibility of individuals or businesses trying to curry favor potentially with the administration.
2: $300 million, it's a lot of scratch. Why don't you take us back, Emily? Why did the president embark on this big ballroom overhaul to begin with?
3: Trump has shown himself to be very concerned with the aesthetics of the presidential office. He has wanted to project a more luxurious look that he thinks projects power. And so last year, he renovated the Oval Office, so it was covered in gilded accents and features. This week, he unveiled a helipad, which he said could be used to receive world leaders and welcome them with cocktails. And he said since his first term that the White House should have a big ballroom that's fit for a president. But as this ballroom project became more controversial, the administration has taken a new tack. It has started arguing the ballroom is a national security need. D. John Sauer, the Solicitor General, and I should know also a former personal lawyer for Trump, has argued the ballroom construction was much needed because it's creating what he called an integrated military complex at the White House. He submitted written materials to the Supreme Court case detailing planned fortifications like drone-proof roofs, missile-resistant materials, and he described how the ballroom would also have bomb shelters, a hospital, and a sniper nest. The administration has argued the existing presidential bunker is not adequate. Actually, there was one. It was under the White House's historic East Wing, but Trump tore that down to make way for this ballroom.
2: And Emily, in the about 40 seconds we have left, does this Supreme Court order mean the end of that lawsuit you mentioned brought by the National Trust?
3: It does not, but it's much less of a deterrent now because construction has gone forward full throttle, even while legal questions remained. And whether the president had power to make such drastic changes to the White House without congressional approval. Two courts had said no, Congress did not approve this project, and the Supreme Court did not weigh in on this legality today. The brief order didn't say whether the court might issue a more complete decision later, but at the pace of current construction, most of the ballroom, if not all of it, is going to have been built before legal questions are resolved.
2: We've been hearing from NPR's Emily Fang. Emily, thanks.
3: Thanks, David.
0: Staying in D.C., when thousands of people gather on Pennsylvania Avenue, it is usually for a presidential inauguration, but this weekend, crowds will line the streets near the National Mall to watch cars racing in the Freedom 250 Grand Prix. It's one of several celebrations in the city to mark the country's 250th anniversary. NPR's Deepa Shivaram reports.
7: It's been a little difficult to get around the roads near the National Mall recently. Massive chain-link fences have blocked off the street and access to some buildings. It's part of the preparation leading up to the capital city's first IndyCar race taking place this weekend. The course is mapped around the National Archives and the Air and Space Museum. The pit lane is on Pennsylvania Avenue. The cars are expected to drive at a speed of nearly 200 miles per hour. President Trump spoke about the race last month.
8: They're going to go all around the National Mall at speeds that are not quite, if we did that during the regular day, I think people would be put in jail perhaps for the rest of their lives, right?
7: The race is one of several events in D.C. this year marking America's 250th birthday. But it started simply as a passion project for Bud Denker. He's the president of the Penske Corporation, the group organizing the race and funding most of it. He traveled to D.C. for 2 days to walk the streets and see if it was possible to fit a racetrack within the city.
9: I mean, literally around the Capitol, up Constitution, down Independence, First Street, which is in front of the Supreme Court. And I found this perfect racetrack.
7: But like a lot of things in Washington, politics got in the way. The track Denker

0: flights in D.C. and involved the largest fireworks show in the nation's history. Some of Trump's other projects involve more permanent changes to the city, like a giant 250-foot arch and the renovations around the reflecting pool that have cost taxpayers around $15 million. Mark Silverstone, the director of presidential studies at the University of Virginia, says the type of events Trump has organized this year and his other architectural changes around D.C. are in line with the type of president he is.
1: His desire to be the first, the best, the greatest, the biggest, the most powerful, the most consequential is part of his brand.
0: Being the first president to oversee an IndyCar race in D.C. is part of that. Trump is expected to wave the green flag and will take a lap around the track in his own car before the event begins. Deepa Shivaram, NPR News, Washington.

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4: 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I'm Arun Roth. Coming up on All Things Considered, award-winning singer Sam Smith talks about their new album, Hazel Eyes, and why it's filled with hope. That conversation just ahead. In local sports, the Red Sox host the Giants tonight. First pitch is at 7:10. And tomorrow, the Patriots are back at home for preseason action against the Eagles. Kickoff is at 7. Now here is Dave Epstein with the weather.
5: Just a slight chance of a shower overnight tonight. It's basically a cloudy, damp night. Temperature approaching 60 by morning. On Saturday, we're going to be 70 to 75. A lot of clouds. Not much rainfall. Best chance will be south of Boston. Saturday night, a couple of showers are possible. Temperatures back to the 60s as we head for Sunday. Mostly cloudy skies. Maybe a shower, 75 to 80. For GBH News, I'm Dave Epstein.
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9: From NPR News, this is All Things Considered. I'm Juana Summers.
10: And I'm Elsa Chang. Do you ever hear the advice to just stay out of the comment section? I mean, I certainly have. And even someone like this.
11: Here's all that I need. My morning star.
10: This talented, with an Oscar, multiple Grammys, and Brit Awards, even they need to take that advice.
12: Every album, really, up until this one, I've definitely read some reviews that I shouldn't have at times. With this album, I've decided to go completely silent and just lean into the expression of putting art into the world.
10: This is musician Sam.

0: Sam Smith, whose latest album, Hazel Eyes, is out now. The whole album is a departure from their past work in the sense that this time around, the music is hopeful.
1: I love commercial pop music, and I will always want to make that. But after the release of my last album, Gloria, and with my song Unholy, which was felt like I'd climbed a mountain to get to that song, it was a time for me to surround myself with beauty and safety and to try and challenge myself and deepen myself as a songwriter.
0: Smith talked to me earlier this week from Mexico City as they continued an international tour. And they told me how falling in love with their fiancé, fashion designer Christian Cowan, had inspired the title track of the album. Hazel eyes like all of me. Tell me why you call this record Hazel Eyes. Whose eyes are hazel, Sam?
1: Well, they're my partner's eyes.
0: Yes.
1: And I actually, after writing this song, it's quite hilarious, after writing the song and the album, he then turns to me a month ago and says, you do know I don't have hazel eyes. And I'm like, oh, what?
0: Wait, what color are his eyes?
1: Well, I thought that hazel eyes were the color of hazelnut. I thought they were
0: like brown or light brown.
1: Like they're beautiful hazelnut brown eyes.
0: There funny.
1: I know, it's hilarious. So I've changed the definition of hazel eyes with this album.
0: Well, maybe you should rename the album Hazelnut Eyes.
1: Maybe I should. Found a place where I can fall apart inside your head. Yeah, it's about his eyes. And that song, for me, was the first ever pure love song I've ever written, where I'm just describing in beautiful poetry and detail the man that I love.
0: Mm. Well, I want to talk more about how your views and your thoughts and feelings about love have evolved, because I heard that you started writing the song Everlasting Love the night before your first date with Christian, who's now your fiancé. And then you finished that song while you two were a couple. Is that right?
1: Yeah, the beginning of it was written probably, it was actually written a couple of months before I met Christian. And the song began as an ode to gay, single nightlife and being a romantic. Me and Simon, who wrote...
0: Simon
1: Aldred, who's a beautiful, dear friend of mine. And that song was really about capturing the kind of, I guess, the sadness sometimes I would feel, you know, when I would have a one-night stand. You can't live inside your busy mind forever, hoping love will find you. I'd always secretly be hoping that it would turn into something a little bit more long-term. And so... 3 years later, we wrote the second half, which is about basically waking up the next morning and looking into these hazel eyes, these hazelnut eyes, and realizing that this actually could be an everlasting love. When morning breaks,
0: my heart awakes. Did being in a happy, healthy relationship change your creative process? I ask this because... You know, when you listen back on so much of your music, Sam, especially in those early years, so many of your songs, they center on loneliness or unrequited love. The New York Times called you, a heartbreak specialist, I think it was. Did writing the music for this album come from a different place for you, musically speaking?
1: Yes, oh, for sure. I mean, musically, I challenged myself so deeply. I was just trying to push myself, and a lot of the songs that you hear on the album are those late night moments where you're all balancing, trying to get the perfect take, and it only happens once, you know. So the album is very, very human, and I think that that's the same with the content and the contents of love. And I've actually found that through being in love, I actually am more in tune with my sadness and my melancholy than ever before. Mm-hmm. And it's just, I have someone to hold me in it as well as me holding myself in it now.
0: You know, I'm asking these questions about how your creative process has evolved because I was just listening back to something that you said on NPR. This is all the way back in 2014. So what is
1: my
0: that?
1: Goodness,
0: 12 years
1: baby.
0: Ago. Yeah. This, I, I would love for you to take a listen to this. This is something that you said when you were talking to my former colleague, Melissa Block.
2: I mentioned that you're 22 years old. Do you think you're going to look back on these songs written when you are young, and these songs of, you know, loneliness and longing, and think, God, I was so young. I know so much more now.
3: Yes, I am. I think I'm going to look back and think, oh my God, shut up about being so lonely. But do you know what? I can only imagine how beautiful it's going to be when I've fallen in love and I can look back on this and think, you know, it wasn't that bad.
0: Sam, what does it feel like to hear your younger
1: self? It makes me want to cry.
0: Tell me what's going through your mind. Yeah? Tell me why.
1: It makes me tearful hearing that. It's just, I mean, everyone always told me when I was younger that I was an old soul, and I listened to that, and I'm just like, I get it now.
0: If you could have a conversation with yourself, what would you say to Sam in 2014 about what it is like to finally find love, to be at peace with love because you found it?
1: I would say that, and I'm apologize if this sounds cliche, but there is no love with someone else that will be as good as the love that you create with yourself. And I believe that I was able to attract my love with Christian and my partner because I got to such a beautiful place beforehand. Mm. It's a balance of giving yourself what you need and then allow that person to love you in that way. I read a quote once that says that if you like a flower, you pick it, but if you love a flower, you water it. And I think that's something that stayed with me forever when it comes to the definition of love.
0: I love that.
1: The album actually ends on a song called Hold On.
4: Love is coming to save the day.
1: And the song is a message to my younger self and to younger queer people. And it's really saying, you know, hold on, because there is love to be had, and I will be there to help you find that.
0: Sam Smith, their new album is called Hazel Eyes. This was such a beautiful conversation, Sam. Thank you so much for sharing this time with me.
1: Oh, thank you so much. It's lovely to talk to you.
4: I'll be waiting on the other side.
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11: In Los Angeles, I'm Kai Rizdahl. It is Friday today. This one is the 21st of August. Good as it always is to have you along, everybody. It has been a week in this economy, I will tell you that. So we're just going to start. Anna Swanson is at the New York Times. Sudeep Reddy is at MS Now. Hey, you two.
12: Hey, Kai.
13: Hey, Kai.
11: All right, here are the rules. I get to say, this one doesn't count. I get to say bond market three times because it's my show. You each get to say it one time. So proceed accordingly. But Anna Swanson, the first question goes to you. It's not about that part of this economy. It's about the trade part of this economy. I would like you, please, to crystal ball for me where we are in the trade war with our neighbor to the north, the deadline being like this weekend, right?
12: Oh, nice. So I can save my B market reference.
11: Yes.
12: So, okay. So, yeah, I have been covering Canada negotiations this week. And, you know, if there's anything that Trump loves as much as tariffs, it's these ticking clocks. And we've had a couple of them with Canada. Tariffs on about $20 billion of Canadian goods were set to go into effect Tuesday at midnight, but Trump delayed that for three more days for negotiations. Now the deadline is tonight at midnight. We still don't know what's going to happen. As of taping. And it's hard to predict with Trump, but it seems like the U.S. is optimistic they have some kind of deal to stop this. So the talks have been a lot about kind of the tit-for-tat measures that the two sides have been putting on each other over the past year after Trump initially put tariffs on Canada. But I think it's important that this is also kind of laying the groundwork and beginning to address some of the issues in this bigger negotiation that's going on this year over the North American trade agreement. And U.S. officials want to wrap up those talks before the end of the year. So I'm going to, you know, be following that. I'm going to venture this is not the last tariff deadline that we're going to see on that this year.
11: You think? All right, fair enough. So that's Canada. Sudeep, here comes the first of my references to the market in question. We're going to spend more time than we usually do on the podcast talking about the Treasury Secretary. Secretary Bessent tried real hard to intervene in the bond market this week as the yield on the 30-year hit 5.3 and change percent, which is very high. The market doesn't seem to care what the Treasury Secretary thinks. Discuss, please.
13: The market realizes that this Treasury Secretary knows what it's like on the other side of government interventions. You can't bring a water pistol to a bazooka fight, and they know you can't use $4 billion in a $2 trillion deficit where the government's borrowing this much money and think you're going to actually have a meaningful impact. What they want to see is actual credibility from the people who are there. This is it's not the same as the problem that the Fed has, where there's a lot of confusion about what's the actual future course of Fed policy with dealing with inflation. But in this case, the credibility is not that high. There were promises that inflation would be lower than it is. We're running well over 3.5%. Promises that deficits would be lower than they are. We went through all that Doge nonsense last year, and we have a $2 trillion deficit after all of those empty promises. There were promises of higher oil production that we've had, and obviously a direct result of the Iran war. Inflation is higher, sending bond yields higher. It's a problem all over the world. That needs actual solutions, and you can't just do a one-day intervention and think that's going to have any lasting impact, because it won't.
11: Anna, speaking of all over the world, it bears a mention here that lots of industrialized and modernized economies have political dysfunction. They have high debt levels. We're talking Japan. We're talking Europe. It is not just us. And so my question is, you know, I talked to Robin Brooks this week, and I said, how worried are you about this? And he said, oh, you know, like a 6 or a 7. And I guess, where are you? What do you think?
12: Mm-hmm. Yeah. I think that's very wise. I mean, there are a lot of highly indebted countries around the world, you know, setting aside the U.S., which just surpassed $40 trillion, Japan, China, the EU. Many of these countries are operating with huge debts and aging populations. Mm-hmm. And, you know, more and more of their budget obviously has to go to debt service. That forces governments to make really difficult choices about funding social programs, funding infrastructure, other things. And of course, you know, results in stress on people trying to afford mortgages, companies borrowing. So, you know, it does result in a tougher picture that definitely raises some longer term worries.
11: Sudeep, that $40 trillion in debt that Anna mentioned, the Treasury Secretary, here he is again popping up.
14: came out today and said, you know what, or came out, I guess, yesterday, maybe 2 days ago. I forget, frankly. It's a blur. He said, yeah, you know, nothing magic about $40 trillion, which is true. It is just a number. But then he said, we can grow our way out of it. And that's maybe not the case.
13: We are definitely not seeing growth levels that would allow you to grow your way out of it. We're seeing growth levels that allow you to plod along, and that's not enough. This argument's been going on for so long that we need to grow our way out of it, which obviously does need to happen. But the deficit has taken off. Like, this is the highest deficit we've seen in peacetime outside of COVID and emergency measures in wartime. But as a peacetime deficit being this high, we're spending $1 trillion on just interest payments on the debt alone. That is going to require some other type of action. It will probably ultimately require the Fed and Treasury to get together and figure something out there. But it's not a good situation. And you can't just say, oh, we're just going to have higher growth and it's all going to go away, because it's not. It's going to really constrain policymaking for decades to come.
14: Sorry, I think it's really
13: a different kind of handle on it now.
14: Yeah, no, totally. I think it's interesting you said the Fed and the Treasury have to get together. Hello, Congress, right?
13: Oh, absolutely. And Congress, this problem has taken off in the last 25 years because of the way tax policy has been driven multiple administrations of just total fear of dealing with this through tax policy. And if you want to cut taxes for everybody, eventually somebody will pay for it. Yeah. But this is clearly an unsustainable path.
14: All right, we got to go. I don't think we used our full quota of bond market. Anyway, Anna Swanson, New York Times, Sudeep Reddy at MS Now. Wasted opportunities right there. Thanks, you two.
12: Thank you.
13: Thanks, Scott.
14: Wall Street today, stocks were up. Oil was up. Bond yields were steady, which we're just going to go ahead and call a win. Details, numbers, when we get there.

0: Credit where credit is due for the inspiration for this next story. The New York Times reported yesterday that some parts of this country are about to be hit with a massive new batch of Lone Star ticks, the really aggressive ones that can give you that extremely dangerous allergy to red meat. It is not just public health and your mental well-being and tourism that suffer in those tick hotspots. Livestock and agriculture in general take a hit, too, as Marketplace's Caitlin Tan reports.
1: Holly Gaff leads Old Dominion University's tick lab, and she's bracing for the hatch.
2: You do get these larval bombs. It sounds awful. It is pretty awful.
1: Yes, tick larval bombs. Gaff says they look like pepper.
2: And then imagine if each pepper flake has legs and starts to walk off.
1: On to you. You can try getting them off with a lint roller. That's a tip from Becky Trout Frixell at the University of Tennessee. She's a tick expert.
3: When I was in graduate school, it was listed as one of the top five worst jobs in the country.
1: Because of the disease risk, with climate change, ticks and their germs are exploding into more areas. One study says it's easily a $13 billion hit to the livestock industry. University of Nebraska's Sean Cross says ranchers can be particularly vulnerable.
4: It's not so much of, oh, I take some medical leave. It's if I'm not in the field or I'm not doing wherever it may be, this is impacting my livelihood.
1: Especially with alpha-gal syndrome, which causes that red meat allergy. That's a big problem if you're, say, delivering a calf.
5: Because the fluid from the cattle could trigger an allergic reaction.
1: Scott Cummins is a medical doctor at the University of North Carolina Allergy Clinic.
5: We've seen some people where they've transitioned their cattle farm to now they're raising emu and ostrich.
1: Apparently, emu and ostrich kind of taste like beef, and they're alpha-gal safe. I'm Caitlin Tan for Marketplace.

0: All right, Caitlin did bugs. Here come birds. An estimated 96 million Americans, the U.S. Fish and Wildlife Service said a couple of years ago, are bird watchers who spend more than $100 billion a year on it. That's $100 billion with a B. Some of them travel internationally to see exotic birds around the world. Others find birds closer to home. Here's today's installment of our series, My Economy.
1: My name is Christopher Joe. I'm the owner of Connecting with Birds and Nature Tours of New Bern, Alabama, and we are a multi-generational farm which does ecotourism on our property.
2: A farm, unless you're going strictly to scale, you're not going to quit your day job doing what you're doing. Dad is a retired ag teacher, and basically the farm is kind of a passion project. My professional career, I am a district conservationist with the Natural Resources Conservation Service. I work with landowners to try to get them to utilize their property. I kind of had the bright idea, or it just zapped me, kind of like one of those aha moments of I should help our own farm. On the conversation with my oldest brother, me and him were talking about different things that we can do. He likes to cook. My second brother, he's an artist. So we're just brainstorming, and I'm like, man, it'd be neat to do like a tourism thing. We have probably 6-7 miles of trails, wildlife areas. We have a creek that borders our northeast corner. Bird watching was one that I was like, that sounds kind of easy. I don't think we have to do much for that. Our first official tour was February of 2019, and we're busing well past 3,000-something people at that farm since we started. We started a nonprofit as well that's an educational component to it, so I'm getting school groups coming based off of teaching. I had a group from Texas to come 2 Mondays ago. They brought about 30 kids, and those kids had the time of their lives. All inner city kids that may have never seen a black man own land. And Dad, he loves it too, because he always said, well, who's coming down today? And when a charter bus pulls up and there are groups of kids coming off that bus, and he's just, I can kind of see that twinkle in his eyes too, because we're still making use of the farm. It really is a legacy thing, and Dan just making sure that the farm is sustainable for generations to come.
0: That's Christopher Joe right there, running bird watching tours and some other stuff on his family's Black Angus cattle farm in New Bern, Alabama. Tell us, would you, about your family's multi-generational business, if you have one, or whatever else is going on with you in this economy. Marketplace.org is where you can do that.

0: coming up.
1: Oh my gosh, what didn't I learn?
0: The world is a classroom, gang, but first, let's do the numbers. Dow Industrials rebounded 517 points today, almost 1%, 53,277. The NASDAQ gained 113 points, about 0.4%, 26,180. The S&P 500 added 33 points, also 0.4%, 76,074. For the week, the Dow lost 0.8%. The NASDAQ subtracted 2%, S&P 500 down about 1.4%. Caitlin Tan had the story on Tickonomics in this season, Oh the Tick. Merck trades under the ticker MRK, makes a chewable dog treatment and cat treatment as well called Bravecto. It ticked up 2.4%. Spectrum Brands, ticker symbol there, SPB, makes repellents like Cutter and Black Flag. It lifted 0.9%. Also, did you know there is an indicator called the NYSE Tick Index? Measures the net difference between rising and falling stocks. Bond prices, just because we've been talking about them. Here's my other uses of the phrase, by the way. Bond market, bond market, bond market. Didn't want to go to waste. Yield on the 10-year, up 4.73%. 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
0: This is Marketplace. I'm Kai Rizdal. The unemployment rate in this economy, by the most common measure, was 4.1% in July. Historically, pretty good. But the Bureau of Labor Statistics tracks a bunch of other labor market parameters as well. More than a quarter of everybody who is out of work right now has been looking for a job for at least 27 weeks. Long-term unemployed is the official terminology. Unemployment benefits, meanwhile, only last about 26 weeks, and that's in the more generous states. Some states offer only 12. Marketplace's Samantha Fields has more on surviving as those job searches stretch on.
6: When Will Thomas first got laid off last September from his job at a public benefits startup, he felt kind of relieved.
7: In some respects, the job wasn't a stellar fit for me. The tech environment was new to me, and just the way that things were being run wasn't my favorite.
6: But he was also aware that it wasn't a great time to be job searching, especially for policy jobs in D.C.
7: So I knew that this was going to be a long and tough road.
6: But by long and tough road, Thomas, who's 38, figured maybe it would take him 6-8 months to find a new job.
7: It has been far worse than my expectations.
6: Almost a year later, he is still looking.
7: Lately, it has largely felt like screaming into the void. I've been a finalist for roles 3 different times.
6: But never the finalist, at least not yet.
8: We are at a kind of historic position in terms of how many people are long-term unemployed, unemployed for economic reasons.
6: Michelle Evermore at the National Employment Law Project says in addition to those who officially count as long-term unemployed, there's a growing number of people who are considered to have dropped out of the labor force, even though they would still like to be working.
8: Between all of these numbers, people who are discouraged from looking, people who've dropped out of the labor force, people who are part-time, you're seeing a huge section of the labor force that's not where they want to be.
6: And she says that can have a lasting negative impact on those people and on the economy. Catherine Maddox is acutely aware of that. She lives in Alexandria, Virginia, and she's been out of work since April of last year, just 4 days before she was set to start a communications job at the Department of Homeland Security.
9: I got a call and an email all at once, and they said the job has been rescinded. You no longer have a position.
6: She had already given notice at her job with the federal court system. Maddox knew the market was bad, but she thought,
9: I know how to do this, and I'm a hustler, and I'll get a job quickly. Maybe it'll take 4 months, 6 months.
6: But 4 months passed with no job offers, beyond some freelance gigs here and there. Then six. Then her unemployment benefits ran out. Eventually, Maddox decided it was time to apply for a part-time job at an Aldi supermarket to make some money. She didn't get a call for that either.
9: I had some savings, not a lot, and I have raided my 401k 4 times. It's been miserable.
6: It's now been almost a year and a half, and she is still looking.
9: When I got to a year, I have to tell you, they really need to add that into unemployment numbers. There is something that happens to you mentally after a year where you're like, there's no job for me.
6: Though she really hopes there is. Just across the river in D.C., Will Thomas is just about to hit that one-year mark, which he can't quite believe. He's surviving by working a few nights a week as a bouncer at his neighborhood gay bar.
7: I was a regular there. It's 2 blocks away from my house. And so I knew they needed someone, and I knew I needed a job, at least part-time.
6: To help pay at least some of his bills and meet the work requirements for food stamps or SNAP, and soon for Medicaid, too. Working part-time has also helped Thomas extend his unemployment benefits long past when they typically would have run out. He only gets about $100 or $200 a week from unemployment.
7: But that's still money I can throw at my landlord. That's still money I can throw towards other bills.
6: But even with that, plus the occasional contract gig and some help from his church, Thomas is still a little behind on rent. And he's just really ready to be working full-time in nutrition and food policy again, getting the kind of paycheck he was used to.
7: It's one of those, like, you want to be like, okay, put me in, coach. I don't care who the coach is.
6: I just want to be on the team again. I'm Samantha Fields for Marketplace.

0: Take a second, would you, and scroll through the apps on your phone for me. It's better than Even Money that you've got some kind of loyalty or rewards app from your favorite grocery store or your coffee place or a fast food chain. You get discounts and freebies, what have you. But as we all know, there ain't nothing actually free. Rhys Rogers is a senior writer at Wired, also a user of the McDonald's app. Rhys, it's good to have you on the program.
1: Thank you for having me today.
0: So how long have you been using the McDonald's app and its rewards program? Just so we have some sort of baseline here.
1: Absolutely. At least a few years.
0: Okay. The company, of course, keeps a dossier on you because they have all your data and all this jazz. You requested to see it, which you can do here in California. What'd you learn?
1: Oh my gosh, what didn't I learn? Well, when you sign up for any kind of customer loyalty app, you know that there's going to be some kind of data collected.
0: Right.
1: I had no idea that it was going to be this extensive and granular, especially the predictive algorithms with it. They were very specific with using this data to model what my next purchase at McDonald's would be, when it would be, what I'm going to buy. So I found this to be really illuminating.
0: Illuminating and mildly terrifying.
1: Oh, absolutely.
0: Yeah.
1: My partner would not stop making fun of me for my top orders being a Diet Coke, a spicy snack wrap, and the Grinch McShaker fry, limited time thing.
0: If I knew you in real life, I'd make fun of you too. Let me back up for a minute. Extensive and granular. So the granular part we've covered. Was this like hundreds of pages? What was it?
1: Yeah, this was a 515-page report, far bigger than anything I expected when I placed this privacy request. And it was kind of hard to read. There was multiple privacy and data experts that I spoke to. And while many were excited that this kind of transparency is available to consumers, they also pushed back saying that actually understanding what was going on was still difficult, even with this giant document.
0: Was it like technical language? Is that what you mean?
1: Absolutely. It was technical, and it was formatted not for readers' consumption, right? It was a document for them to use to process, maybe use an AI to model what your next purchase could be.
0: Right. So other than the embarrassment over them, you know, guessing what your favorite order is and all of that stuff, how did it make you feel?
1: I think it really made me feel like there's this power imbalance between the consumers and the companies. Even though I did sign up for this loyalty program, really seeing the data, seeing that I visited a certain McDonald's 61 times, that they predicted that I was going to visit in the next 6 weeks, 2.16, and that I was going to spend exactly $29.15, was eye-opening. But the actual data point that really made me feel called out the most and was really eye-opening was my customer attrition likelihood, which is the score that McDonald's gave me for how much I would ever stop being a customer.
0: Yeah.
1: They gave me a zero. They predicted that I would never stop buying from McDonald's.
0: Okay, so now that you know what they think, what are you going to do?
1: I mean, I just kind of want to stop eating there just to prove the algorithm wrong. I haven't visited since I received the report. But if anything, I just want this to be kind of illuminating for consumers to say, if you live in a state where you can, you know, request your data, I think you should. You know, it's very interesting to look into this. And there's not that many people who are actually placing these requests. It's in the hundreds, maybe low thousands. So if you have access to this, like, definitely exercise your rights.
0: You as a Californian can request that the company delete the data. Did you?
1: Mm-hmm. Oh, absolutely.
0: Yeah.
1: You have to do separate requests for that.
0: Of course.
1: But I sent a second request to have this all be deleted.
0: Unbelievable. Just a crazy, crazy, creepy story. Rhys Rogers of Wired. Rhys, thanks a lot. I appreciate your time.
1: Thank you so much for having me today.

0: 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Investing in securities involves the risk of loss.
1: This final note on the way out today, in which facts and context continue to be relevant when discussing this administration's economic policies. The president said on his social account today that he's going to let 300,000 metric tons of beef into the country tariff-free so as to lower currently high beef prices. One might reasonably infer then from that context that he knows tariffs raise prices for American consumers. The president also said he's got commitments from those beef importers that it will be sold at 25% below market prices. The relevant fact here is that importers don't actually control retail prices, do they? Our theme music was composed by BJ Lederman. Marketplace's executive producer is Nancy Fargali. Joanne Griffith is the chief content officer. Neil Scarborough is the vice president and general manager. I'm Kai Rizdal. Have yourselves a great weekend, everybody. We will see you back here on Monday, all right?

0: This is APM.
1: Hello, everyone. The PBS NewsHour is up next, but first from the GBH newsroom, I'm Arun Roth. 12 of the 14 local green card holders who challenged the Trump administration over their stalled citizenship applications have now been naturalized. The plaintiffs filed a lawsuit after their path to citizenship was paused when the administration limited immigration processing from people from certain countries, including Haiti. Plaintiff Morelli DeZormo was originally from Haiti and was sworn in as a U.S. citizen at Boston's JFK Library earlier this month.
2: I want to become a U.S. citizen because I need to be able to vote here. I need to be able to get a better job and be more stable in the country to avoid being deported.
1: Two plaintiffs from the case are still waiting to be naturalized. The primary election may be a little over a week away, but you can still cast your ballot as early as tomorrow. As GBH's Amanda Keene reports, if you want to vote in the primary, tomorrow is also the deadline to register.
3: This weekend, the polls open for early in-person voting across the state. Early voting has been popular in Massachusetts since it launched a decade ago. But that popularity has dwindled, with more people taking advantage of mail-in ballots that they can cast right from home. Ben Kaufman, the Brookline town clerk, says it's something that's played out in his community.
4: Our vote by mail is usually about 50% of voters who will participate in this election will do their ballots by mail, and probably only 5, maybe 10% of voters will come and vote in person during early voting.
3: This weekend will start a bit of a marathon for local election officials, with the voter registration deadline in this year's primary also on the calendar. The primary is set for Tuesday, September 1st. Amanda Keene, GBH News.
1: The Boston Public Health Commission is warning residents to avoid a portion of the Charles River due to a cyanobacteria algae bloom. The alert went out today after testing showed the area downstream of the Mass Ave Bridge between Boston and Cambridge exceeded guidelines for recreational water use. Marie Elena Lima with the Charles River Watershed Foundation, Watershed Association, says the bloom is easy to see and looks like green paint across the water's surface.
5: Sometimes you can also see like scum, like patches of cyanobacteria kind of blobbing together.
1: Health officials say they will conduct further testing in the days ahead. Cloudy with scattered showers overnight, lows in the 60s. Expecting more clouds and showers tomorrow and Sunday with highs in the 70s. Right now it's 69 degrees in Boston. Have a great weekend. For more original reporting, visit gbhnews.org.
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9: Good evening. I'm Amna Nawaz. Jeff Bennett is away. On the NewsHour tonight, the White House ballroom project gets a boost from the Supreme Court, and the nation's capital prepares for the president's latest spectacle, an IndyCar race. A big merger and economic wins could blow a Hollywood icon out of California. Plus, we investigate the U.S. Forest Service's widespread use of the controversial herbicide in Roundup.
10: It seems like it's poison that they're putting into the woods. There's some real health concerns for children, for babies, right? I have a 2-month-old. This is our backyard. This is where my children play.

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1: A life with impact, in this moment and into the future. 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
0: Friends of the NewsHour, including Jim and Nancy Bildner and the Robert and Virginia Schiller Foundation. 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
1: Welcome to the NewsHour. The Supreme Court today temporarily cleared the way for construction of President Trump's White House ballroom to continue while the justices consider his administration's appeal. Chief Justice Roberts issued the order, blocking a lower court ruling that would have halted much of the work. Our White House correspondent Liz Landers joins us now to discuss this, as well as the president's IndyCar race coming to the nation's capital this weekend. Liz, good to see you. Start with the Supreme Court here. That order today delays a ruling that would have required all construction on the ballroom to stop as of midnight tonight. So what happens now?
2: The Supreme Court handed down this ruling mid-afternoon today. This is an administrative stay, and it does allow the construction to move forward for now. It's a temporary order, and it's going to give the justices more time to weigh in on this case and this huge ballroom project. If the Supreme Court had not issued this, the construction would have stopped at midnight today. The ballroom construction has been the top of mind for the president for months now, and this has been litigated as the National Trust for Historic Preservation has sued to stop this construction. But the White House revealed last week in a legal filing that 65% of this ballroom project is finished now. Crews are working 20 hours a day, 7 days a week. The president, as you can imagine, celebrated this decision online in a Truth Social post. And he was also asked about this as he left the White House and how it's being paid for. Here's what he said.
3: And it's all from people like me and great companies that are putting it up. It's going to be close to $400 million. And it's all paid for by patriots and patriotic companies, big companies. So that's all money, no taxpayer money for the ballroom at all.
2: Amna, we should note that there are several hundred million dollars of taxpayer money that has been set aside already to pay for the security enhancements in that military facility, the military bunker. So part of the ballroom is being paid for with private donations. Mm-hmm. The military side is being paid for with taxpayer money.
1: All right, let's turn now to the IndyCar Grand Prix in Washington this weekend. Tell us about it, what we need to know, and how difficult it was to turn downtown Washington, D.C. into a race course.
2: Well, the National Mall is being turned into this racetrack this weekend here in Washington, D.C. Race cars are going to whiz by famous monuments, sites like the Capitol, the Smithsonian Museums, other federal buildings downtown. And 288,000 people apparently applied for the free tickets to attend this. Organizers expect 140,000 people to turn out each day for this two-day event. President Trump is expected to wave the green flag and is also expected to do a lap around the track in the Beast in his motorcade. This is all in celebration for America's 250th birthday this past summer. Staying on the theme there, the track is 1.7 miles. It's going to have seven turns. The driver's going to take 147 laps, which will equal about 250 miles for this race. This has taken weeks of preparation. If you're driving around downtown Washington, you have probably experienced the gridlock with the street closed. One kind of amazing detail here, in fact, 227 manhole covers had to be welded down because of the torque that the Indy cars generate on the road.
1: Incredible. What about the cost for all of this and who is going to pay for it?
2: So race organizers say that the cost of the race will be up to $35 million, making it the most expensive IndyCar race ever. Penske is the corporation behind this. They're paying for the bulk of this. They also do have corporate sponsors like Boeing, Philip Morris, and Shell. The $35 million, though, does not include security enhancements and police and other costs. The Athletic says that Washington, D.C. received about $90 million for protection for all of these 250 events this past year, and that some of that money is going to be used to pay for this event. And while I mentioned that the tickets for this event are free, there are hospitality suites in these high donor tickets, high dollar tickets that are being sold to donors. We got a sales deck that showed that these half suites are going for $100,000. That includes 15 suite tickets and 15 paddock passes, as well as food, alcohol, and you're sitting in an air conditioned area. There are also $5,000 a pop tickets for the so-called Champions Club for 2 days. And also, according to the sales deck, which was put out by Monumental Sports, which is putting on this event, there's also premium advertising opportunities like on-track branding there. We reached out several times to the Indy 250 organizers to ask questions about these sponsorship deals and what they're paying for. We did not hear any response back from them.
1: So, Liz, what does your reporting show about how big a role the White House played in making all of this happen?
2: Well, the president has hosted a number of these splashy events here in Washington to celebrate America's 250th birthday. We saw the UFC fight on the South Lawn of the White House in June. We saw the 4th of July fireworks in July, and now this happening in August. He has had two IndyCar events at the White House ahead of this to preview this race, including one where an IndyCar drove past the White House and did a pit stop while the president and an audience were watching. Also, the Transportation Secretary, Sean Duffy, has been heavily involved in getting this event across the finish line. There has been a lot of negotiating that's had to happen behind the scenes, cutting through red tape. Originally, this course was planned to be on the Capitol grounds, but they couldn't get that approved, so they moved it farther down onto Pennsylvania Avenue.
1: Liz Landers, beginning our coverage tonight. Liz, thank you.
2: Of course.

0: We start the day's other headlines in Massachusetts. The defense rested its case in the murder trial of Lindsay Clancy, the mother charged with strangling and killing her three young children. Clancy's lawyers argue she should not be held criminally responsible because she suffered from postpartum psychosis. Prosecutors say the killings were planned.
1: It should not take tragedy for people to start paying attention to mental health.
0: Yesterday, hundreds of Clancy's supporters wore pink and gathered outside the courthouse. Many said they hope the case raises awareness about how the mental health system treats women. Prosecutors also began calling rebuttal witnesses today, with closing arguments expected next week. The editor-in-chief of Stars and Stripes says the Pentagon has fired him, along with the newspaper's publisher and a reporter. Eric Slavin tells the Associated Press that he was dismissed for insubordination after saying in an interview that any form of censorship would, quote, constitute a red line. The military newspaper is partly funded by the Pentagon, but has a long history of editorial independence. It was one of the first outlets to report on living conditions aboard the USS Lincoln during the carrier's extended deployment to the Middle East. Communities along the East Coast were cleaning up today after powerful storms lashed the region. In New York City, water seeped into the subway after heavy rains there. At Atlantic Beach on Long Island, a powerful waterspout tornado came roaring ashore, destroying beachfront clubs. It was the first confirmed tornado in Nassau County in 5 years. Local officials say it was impossible to predict.
2: It's not something that you plan for. Tornadoes form in an instant. And in this case, it started off over the ocean, worked its way over the land here in Atlantic Beach. And luckily, there were no other tornadoes that popped up.
3: I retreated into my bathroom, and all you could hear was just a train noise.
0: Farther south, a suspected tornado tore through Delaware's capital of Dover, tearing off roofs and leaving a trail of debris. While in Jersey City, New Jersey, emergency crews rescued nearly 70 people trapped in their cars by floodwaters. So far, there have been no reports of serious injuries in any of these locations. President Trump announced a pause on ground beef tariffs today in an attempt to lower prices for consumers. Trump posted on social media that the U.S. will allow up to 300,000 metric tons of beef to be imported over the next 90 days without triggering higher tariff rates. He also said there's a commitment that it will be sold at 25% below current market prices, though he didn't say which companies had agreed to do so. Ground beef prices were up around 10% in July compared to last year. Federal health officials are warning of another food poisoning outbreak related to contaminated produce. This time, it's alfalfa sprouts. The FDA and the CDC confirmed that 55 people have fallen ill across 15 states with either salmonella or E. coli, or in rare cases, both. They add that the real number is likely higher. At least 4 people have been hospitalized. Officials link the outbreak to Minnesota grower Everything Sprouts, which also sells its alfalfa sprouts under the brand name Calco. Consumers are advised not to eat the sprouts. No deaths have been reported. A court in Hong Kong convicted 2 former organizers of the city's annual Tiananmen Square vigils on national security charges. Li Chuk-yan and Chow Hong-tong were charged in 2021 with inciting subversion, which they denied. Li has appeared on this program a number of times, including in 2021, after he'd been convicted in a separate case.
4: That's what their grand plan is, to frustrate the people to such an extent that, you know, either you emigrate to elsewhere, and if you stay on, you have to have the risk of being arrested.
0: Today's conviction is just the latest brought under a China-imposed law that's effectively crushed Hong Kong's once-thriving pro-democracy movement. Li and Chow face up to 10 years in prison and will be sentenced at a later date. In Alaska, federal investigators say a small plane crashed during its second attempt to land in heavy fog at a remote military airport, killing all 8 people on board. The National Transportation Safety Board says the pilots couldn't see the runway at the Cape Newenham Long Range Radar Site Airport, about 450 miles west of Anchorage. Officials say they were relying entirely on instruments. 2 pilots and 6 passengers died. The airport was built in the 1950s and is used to monitor the skies off Russia, North Korea, and China. An investigation is ongoing. On Wall Street today, stocks ended a shaky week with some decent gains. The Dow Jones Industrial Average tacked on more than 500 points, or about 1%. The NASDAQ rose nearly 0.5%. The S&P 500 posted just its second gain in the past six sessions. And Nancy Kissinger, foreign policy specialist and wife of the late former Secretary of State Henry Kissinger, has died. She was a longtime aide to New York Governor Nelson Rockefeller, who introduced the pair. After their marriage,

0: This is the PBS NewsHour from the David M. Rubenstein Studio at WETA in Washington, headquarters of PBS News.
1: The proposed $111 billion merger between Paramount and Warner Brothers Discovery has hit a major roadblock after California's Attorney General Rob Bonta and 11 other states sued to stop it, citing antitrust concerns. That move was followed by Paramount Skydance CEO David Ellison threatening to take his operations out of California if the deal isn't approved. William Brangham has more on a conflict that's rattling the industry.
2: If Paramount did leave California, and that is a big if, it could mean thousands of jobs and billions of dollars leaving with it, dealing a serious blow to the state's already struggling entertainment industry. But a new report commissioned by LA County indicates that a successful merger, with its consolidation and elimination of overlapping positions, would also cost jobs, nearly 4,500 of them, and see several billion dollars in lost wages in the first few years. David Ellison's departure threat has made Los Angeles Mayor Karen Bass change her tune on the merger. After initially opposing it, she's now calling for a quick resolution of the multi-state antitrust case. So for more on what is at stake here, we're joined by Matthew Bellany. He's the founding partner of Puck News. Matt, thank you so much for being here. As I mentioned, the merger is stalled right now because the Attorney General, Rob Bonta, and all these other states have got this antitrust case against the merger. And now, as you reported and you broke this story, David Ellison is threatening that if the merger doesn't go through by this fall, we're going to pull up stakes and leave L.A. How seriously should we take that threat by him?
3: Well, it's definitely a threat, and he's definitely using it as leverage. And he made the threat because he felt that he had no other option because the Attorney General would not even meet with him. So take that with a grain of salt. But I do think Ellison is serious about this. Remember, he's the son of Larry Ellison, who is the controlling shareholder of Oracle. And Oracle did exactly that when it was fed up with taxes and regulation in California. Ellison moved to Texas and then Tennessee. And now we have his son making a very similar threat when he's not getting what he wants out of the state. And there are plans afoot. They have had conversations with Tennessee, Texas, Georgia. There's one other state in the mix we don't know about. But this is a serious threat.
2: There's been such incredible fissures here. I mean, you've got the current governor, reportedly, the incoming governor, now the mayor of Los Angeles, all saying, we need to make this merger work. Against a lot of the creative industry, including the union, saying, no, this is going to be terrible for jobs and this is going to just consolidate power. Are you surprised by how these fissures have shaken out?
3: A little bit, I guess. But, you know, keep in mind, even amongst the major labor guilds in the entertainment, there's a split. The Writers Guild is vehemently opposed to the merger and does not want it to happen. The Directors Guild and another union, IATSE, which represents below the line and more worker-oriented people, they have said that they would want a settlement with particular terms that they have outlined in a letter to the Attorney General. So it is this kind of Rorschach test when you talk to people in Hollywood. They're looking at, you know, no one wants this merger. It's objectively bad. But many people acknowledge that it's probably going to happen. Or if this merger doesn't happen, Warner Brothers is likely going to be sold to some other company. So it's a question of what's the lesser of two evils here? And you have a big split in the industry.
2: And there's also the political dimension of this. As people know, the Ellisons are very close with President Trump. CNN would be part of this deal. And there is some concern about CNN falling into the hands of another pro-Trump organization. How much of that is an undercurrent here?
3: I think it's a major undercurrent. And I think it's something that has animated the Democrats on this issue. It's become a political football. Everybody has an opinion. And many people see what Ellison has done to CBS News since buying the parent company, Paramount. CBS News is undergoing a pretty radical overhaul. And 60 Minutes, a news brand that everybody knows about, everybody's kind of heard that things are

0: for a foot at 60 Minutes. So it's become this political thing that politicians know people care about. And yes, the Ellisons have aligned themselves very closely with the Trump administration. And the review of this merger by Trump's Justice Department was very swift and was approved, even though there were people at the Justice Department that really did want to review it further. So I think that is key here. It's, you know, it's not a coincidence that the 12 attorney generals who are opposing this merger are all from Democrat-led states. It's become something of a political football.
1: And then there is this, the underlying economic issue. As you know so well, Hollywood has already lost, I believe it's 50,000 jobs or so in the last 4 years. What happens to the industry if several thousand more jobs get lost? What does the town look like?
0: Well, it's a smaller industry, and that is the reality of the situation right now. We're in a period of consolidation where the internet has completely disrupted the traditional entertainment system. Television is transitioning to streaming. We all see it in how we consume content these days. And the question is what is the industry that creates professionally produced content going to look like in 5, 10, 15 years? And all of these mergers and all of the threats and the politics of it all, it's all related back to the fact that this industry is undergoing disruption. And it's making a lot of people really nervous.
1: Matt Bellamy, founding partner of Puck News, thank you so much for being here.
0: Thank you.

0: Much of the world's attention has been focused on the stalemate in the U.S.-Iran war. Meanwhile, elsewhere in the Middle East, tensions are mounting between U.S. allies Israel and Turkey in the once hotbed of civil war, Syria. Nick Schifrin has more.
1: Turkey and Israel are two of the U.S.'s most important allies in the region. The strike exposes their increasing tension, with Syria caught in the middle. It was overnight Monday when Israeli warplanes bombed the Abu al-Duhur airbase. Those circles are craters made by Israeli bombs on the runways. The airbase is about 45 miles from the Turkish border, 180 miles north of Israel. At first, Israel did not claim responsibility. But then U.S. Ambassador to Turkey, Tom Barrack, who was also U.S. Special Envoy to Syria, wrote on X, "The confirmed Israeli airstrikes on Abu al-Duhur airbase constitute an unnecessary escalation that does not advance regional stability." After that, Israel acknowledged the strike, and Israeli Prime Minister Benjamin Netanyahu said he was trying to prevent a Turkish troop deployment.
2: "We saw that Turkey intends to establish a presence in the airport south of its current lines, so we conveyed a message. The message went through, but it seems that they did not listen. And so we made sure that they understand it better."
1: And today the rhetoric only increased. Netanyahu called Turkish President Recep Tayyip Erdogan a, quote, anti-Semitic dictator, a statement that Erdogan's office called a, quote, cheap political ploy aimed at gaining an advantage for Bibi himself in the upcoming elections. So to talk about this, I welcome Ambassador Tom Barrack. Thank you so much, Ambassador. Appreciate it. Welcome to the NewsHour. Why is this moment so important to the Trump administration? Why do you publicly call out Israel's strike? Why are you talking about it to me today?
3: It's important to the Trump administration because President Trump has engaged in a new kind of Middle East regional program. We want all of the different regional partners to start usurping their own responsibility. The answer to all this is lower the temperature, increase the dialogue, increase the discourse, and avoid abrupt kinetic action. The long and the short of this is that the mistake that was made was not miscommunication. Israel had thought that they had had a tacit agreement with Syria and a discussion with Turkey of saying, guys, after October 7th, everything has changed. We, Israel, want a clear line of sight between us and Iran, and we are really encouraging you not to put defensive or offensive military equipment or people between us.
1: I spoke to multiple Israeli officials today, and they make a few arguments. One, they attack Erdogan personally, as you know. Two, post-October 7th, they argue that they will not trust Turkish or Syrian troops anywhere near their border. And as you said, there's an agreement between Israel, Syria, and Turkey to maintain the status quo. And the Turkish move into this base broke that status quo. They warned against it. They're enforcing their red line. What do you say to that argument?
3: I understand their point of view. They've communicated that point of view. I don't think any of the other parties agree. I know that they don't agree that there is a definitive agreement to that effect. There's a tacit understanding that that is what Israel communicated, and we understand why they communicated it. So What happened here was not a miscommunication. They had communicated to us and to the Syrians. The problem here is, which has already been reported, the director of Mossad, who's also a very good professional, had engaged in a back-channel discussion with the prime minister, the foreign minister of Syria, on Friday. They'd had a discussion about this. Israel had told us for a preceding 5 days they were concerned about what was going on. We went to our intelligence agencies. Syria talked to Mossad, gave them the information that there were no Turkish military, there was no Turkish convoy, there were no Turkish armaments, and that there was nothing adversarial or offensive going on. That was on Friday. They were supposed to meet again the next week. The Syrians, the Americans, all thought that that was going to be a continued dialogue. We had set up a fusion cell. They need to keep discussing it. And something went awry, and Israel decided that they needed to bomb the craters on two runways. The problem with this is Turkey did not know it was coming. So the real issue here is, without notice to a country like Turkey that has a powerful military, a forcible air force, a difficult political rhetoric between Israel and Turkey. By the way, in my opinion, it's mostly politics. But it came 80 kilometers to their border without notification, Israeli jets.
1: But it sounds like your message here, you're coming on here to send the message that you understand Israeli concerns, but you are concerned about how Israeli communicated leading up to this strike.
3: Yes, I mean, I think everybody's concern is that there was some miscommunication because they had been communicating their concern, which as they should, and it was being received and dealt with as it should. But the attack was unannounced. It's all a matter of, let's bring this back to a table where you can all sit down and talk. That you're going to have issues with each other, fine. But avoiding kinetic interaction or surprises is the goal. And that's all we're trying to do, is bring everybody back to the table. There was no, what we can see, malintent or aggressive action by Syria or Turkey, understanding that Israel is very sensitive to all of those issues that are going on.
1: Does Israel really care about this site because of the airspace? Does Israel have a legitimate concern that Turkey would, for example, put missiles inside of Syria that could shoot down Israeli planes that would be flying toward Iran?
3: Look, Israel is smart. They have one of the best intelligence organizations in the world. We all have great respect for them. We also understand they're in an election cycle, that these kind of issues, which they have everywhere, which is unfortunate, can cause them to have a rational judgment on all these issues. But the way to handle that is to have a discussion with Turkey on a back channel or front channel, rather than taking independent action. Turkey said openly that they don't have an aggressive or offensive posture with Israel. They do not want to engage in kinetic or military operations. They want a sovereign and independent Syria. We want an independent, sovereign Syria. It's what everybody wants. It's what Israel wants also. It's what they need, what they're concerned about. And they were, you know, rightfully concerned at the beginning with the new regime. Now we're almost 2 years in. We're hoping that we can build trust in, you know, tiny baby steps. But this was a bit of a setback, but I think it's a temporary setback.
1: Tom Barrack, the ambassador to Turkey and special envoy to Syria, thank you very much.
3: Thanks, Nick. Thanks for your time.
0: Now, to unpack this week's midterm primary results, President Trump's lashing out at key allies and more, we turn to Brooks and Capehart. That's The Atlantic's David Brooks and Jonathan Capehart of MS Now. Great to see you both.
4: Yeah, I'm not.
0: Let's go to Florida first, the Democratic Senate primary. That's where we saw the Democratic Socialist candidate Angie Nixon beat the former Army intelligence officer Alexander Vindman. Folks will remember Vindman as a key player in President Trump's first impeachment trial. He was a witness. He was a whistleblower serving on the National Security Council at the time. Jonathan, Democratic voters say again and again they want a fighter. The candidate who literally stood up to President Trump lost this race. Why?
5: Well, I think for several reasons. One, the money that Vindman had was like something like $16-17 million. And state legislator Angie Nixon had less than $1 million. Mm-hmm. So to me, that says money was not a factor here. When Democrats say they want a fighter, sure, Mr. Vindman, yes, he fought, literally went up against President Trump in trying to hold him accountable. But Democrats are also talking about someone who will fight for them, someone who's going to give expression to their anger about what's happening, whether it's the war or high prices, high gas prices, inflation, or just, you know, the wrecking ball the administration's taking to just democracy. And Angie Nixon, state legislator who has been in the trenches there in Florida, working really hard, talking to people. Mm. She went out and asked for people's votes, and they gave it to her. I mean, one thing to keep in mind, she joined the Democratic Socialists of America just a few months ago. And since winning the primary, mm-hmm. she is putting a lot of distance between herself and the radical parts of the DSA agenda. Does this mean that she even has a chance? Hmm. It is unclear. But compared to Democrats in the past going up against Republicans in a deep red state like Florida, yeah. we'll see if she actually, she might have some kind of a chance. I don't rule her out.
0: David, what do you think?
4: Well, if she wins, I will know nothing about politics, so, which is entirely possible, let's face it. You know, I think she, her victory was impressive. A, I think she was just a better campaigner. B, a lot of the other DSA candidates won really well with college-educated, you know, university towns. She did well in the poorer areas, and so that's something, that's a little break for DSA. And I think it also shows that a lot of voters are moving on from Trump. And they're thinking the economic issues are really beginning to eclipse their dislike of Donald Trump. And he's not, never going to be on the ballots, we hope, anytime soon. And so I think the affordability, the, you know, the insurance rates, the gas prices, the grocery prices, these are the big issues now. And DSA, whether you like their policies or not, they're big policies. And the mainstream Democrats, by and large, have not matched those. One thing you admire about DSA is they don't back down from their positions. Like a couple weeks ago, they did a they commemorated Fidel Castro's 100th birthday. If you've got a candidate in Florida and you're commemorating Fidel Castro, you are being pretty out there with your political views. So I don't think she's
5: better. Well, just to be clear, she did not celebrate the birthday of Fidel Castro. And this is the point I'm trying to make. Even though she joined DSA, and, you know,
0: you're talking about Angie Nixon.
5: Angie Nixon. Yes. Even though she joined DSA, she wanted their organizational help. Keep in mind, she was not endorsed by the DSA, the party organization. She wasn't endorsed by Congresswoman AOC, wasn't endorsed by Senator Bernie Sanders. She literally was out there by herself running against the Democratic establishment candidate. And she won.
0: Let's talk about South Carolina, too, another Republican race that we're tracking. There's the runoff election in a primary. South Carolina is where we find the president tonight. He is in Myrtle Beach. He is stumping for Darlene Graham. She's the sister of the late Lindsey Graham, running to replace her brother against Congressman Ralph Norman. David, we know Darlene Graham was appointed by the president to fill out her brother's term. She had this disastrous debate in which she came right out and said, I'm not that informed on national security. Did President Trump get out ahead too soon in backing her in this?
4: This I'm not sure about. Sometimes people don't like appointees. They just don't. Some people just don't like they got the seat for free. Like, that doesn't seem right, especially a nepotism family member. But a lot of people want the outsider. And she's running kind of aggressively as the outsider. And if scholarly expertise were what voters were going for, we probably wouldn't have the crew we have now. And so I think voters should think, you know, being a senator requires a lot of expertise in public affairs. But I might be old-fashioned. They might be going for, let's shake it all up.
0: Jonathan, how are you looking at this?
5: Look, I'm not going to grade a senator on a curb here. You are right to describe it as disastrous. Under normal circumstances, any candidate for Senate, any elected federal seat, whether Democrat or Republican, were to give that answer, folks would be saying, you must get out of the race. And yet no one has, not that I know of, has said that she should, you know, kindly step aside. But you know what? The voters of South Carolina, they will make their choice. And to David's point, if that's what they want, she says she's not a politician, if that's what they want, then have at it.
0: Leave it up to the voters.
4: Yeah,
0: David?
4: I happen to go on my social feed, and Roger Mudd's interview with Ted Kennedy showed up. And if people remember this,
5: right,
4: he was running for president, and Roger Mudd said, why do you want to be president? And he sort of hesitated. It wasn't a terrible answer. But so that was the standard that ended your campaigns back then. And now, I don't know if you can say anything.
0: Different
4: or
0: rules
4: do
0: these
4: anything.
0: Days.
4: And
0: I'll also say your social feed is very different from my social feed. We can talk about that later. I want to turn to the international stage, a bunch of stories we've been covering this week, and pull them all together, because we've seen the president lash out at key allies across the planet in very different ways. He threatened to bomb Oman if they, in his words, got in the way of the U.S. talks with Iran. He ordered the joint military drills with South Korea be scaled back. He criticized South Korea for not joining the war with Iran and praised the North Korean leader. And as we speak, as we sit here now, the threat of 50% tariffs still looms over Canada. They say they're close to a deal. We haven't seen it yet. But David, is the benefit extracted from these threats and this pressure, is that worth the damage to these alliances?
4: I don't think so. Donald Trump reacts very strongly when he feels somebody's leeching off him. especially when it's a friend who he thinks is playing us for a sucker. He thinks Europe has been doing that for decades. He thinks Canada's been doing it. He thinks Oman is doing it in these negotiations. The South Koreans aren't helping us with the Iran and the opening the straits. And so he just, and he lashes out at friends and he kisses up to foes. And partly that's because the kissing up to foes is partly about testosterone. He likes people who are tough or who he perceives are tough. And so he has this policy of perversity, of destroying our alliances and kissing up to our, you know, the worst regime in the world, North Korea, probably. And so does it help? He might get some benefit. He might pressure people a little. But this is not how any business or political relationship works in the world. I had a friend who was in government. I said, what do you learn when you're in government that you didn't know beforehand? He said, I used to think politics was 75% personality in relationships. Now I realize it's 98% personality in relationships. And so Donald Trump is not great at building international relationships. Mm.
0: Jonathan?
5: I'm sorry, when you were reading, when you were saying the question to David, I was like, wait, what month are we in? Because this is Groundhog Day. Tariffs, sucking up to autocrats who are traditionally America's foes, but his friends. We've known this since the first Trump administration. So I have no idea why he's lashing out at our allies, cozying up to our traditional enemies. Again, in a normal world, under normal circumstances, just one of those things, let's say tariffs against Canada, would have a lot of people in this town wondering what's going on with the president and then hauling people up to the Hill for hearings. Neither of those things is happening.
0: Before I let you go, I need to ask you about sort of a strange saga around one of the president's closest allies, an aide, a woman named Natalie Harp, that's been playing out this week. She's consistently by his side everywhere he goes. She's one of the few people who controls his social media. And very few people knew her name until Georgia Senator John Ossoff name-checked her at a rally. And then we saw the White House and all the president's supporters and right-wing media just erupt in defense. Her name is all over the headlines now. Just today, the Daily Beast published some letters that she sent to President Trump via the biographer Michael Wolff. And she said things like, you are all that matters to me. Thank you for being my guardian and my protector in this life. I will say this story could very easily veer into unproductive speculation here. But just what are you taking away from all of these headlines, David?
4: I thought Ossoff was wrong to raise it in the way he did, because it was basically a sexual insinuation. And I just don't think you should do that. I also, when I look at her letters, I think that's inappropriate workplace behavior. And so there's fault on both sides, as we would say. But, you know, I think first, I don't know what's in her mind or in her heart. Either she has a crush on the president, or she understands the president and what he really likes to hear, because she's laying it on thick and people in the Trump administration laying it on thick. Just one final quick point. I've covered administrations for a while now. And people in presidential White Houses have a tendency to have crushes on the president because he's powerful, he's visionary, they're spending all their day serving him. And they talk about their president in ways that are rawly emotional. And when you get a president like Donald Trump, it's going to be times five.
5: What makes this even more strange is that the reason why Michael Wolff was able to get the letters is because folks within the administration found them, photocopied them, were sending them around to each other. So this is something that isn't just, salacious. It's salacious, but it's something that has been talked about inside the administration. And leave aside whatever is going on with Natalie Harp and the president, whatever the relationship is. My biggest concern is something that came out from MS Now's Jake Traylor and Jackie Alemany, a story about how Natalie Harp did not have a security clearance for a year. Mm-hmm. That, to me, is the more important story here, because if she is the human printer, as she's been called, because she carries a printer and prints out lots of news for the president to read, she's been at his side all this time, didn't have a security clearance. The papers that she's seen, the conversations that she's overheard, the national security implications of that alone should alarm everybody in Washington. And yet we're talking about other things.
0: Jonathan Capehart, David Brooks, always great to speak with you both. Thank you so much.
5: Thanks, Anna.
4: Thank you.

0: The Trump administration this week proposed to open nearly 45 million acres of national forest land to roads and logging, part of its broader push to boost timber production. The announcement comes as a year-long investigation reveals how California forests are already being managed to grow more timber using a controversial herbicide being sprayed at record levels by timber companies and the U.S. Forest Service. The Center for Investigative Reporting's Nate Halverson has that story.
1: Every year, Joe Van Meter welcomes thousands of tourists into the Lassen National Forest in California, where he and his wife run the Mill Creek Resort.
2: Yeah, thank you guys. Have a great day.
1: They moved here in 2017 to escape the city and raise a family in what they call a slice of heaven.
2: Yeah, it's a beautiful piece of property. We have about 12 acres here.
1: But since purchasing the nearly 100-year-old resort, Van Meter told us he's had to evacuate guests and staff twice to escape massive forest fires.
3: And how close from right here did the fires get?
2: Right there, really to the edge of our property. It's a devastating thing to live through, and it's traumatic.
1: And destructive. So when Van Meter learned the U.S. Forest Service planned to replant trees in the burned out areas around his home, he was thrilled. Then he heard the agency's plans involved glyphosate.
2: My initial reaction was what is that?
1: He quickly discovered glyphosate is the key ingredient in Roundup. Which has been at the center of lawsuits, resulting in more than $12 billion in monetary judgments and settlements to thousands of people who claimed it made them sick. The World Health Organization's Cancer Agency has made it clear. It thinks glyphosate is a health risk. Back in 2015, it determined the herbicide was, quote, probably carcinogenic to humans. Last month, Bayer, which bought glyphosate manufacturer Monsanto in 2018, created a new company called Ruvian to focus solely on its glyphosate-based business. In a statement to the NewsHour, Ruvian said it stands behind the safety of its glyphosate-based products, which have been tested extensively, approved by regulators, and used around the globe for 50 years. The Forest Service considers it a valuable tool and has plans to spray glyphosate on about 10,000 acres in Lassen National Forest near Van Meter's home. It claims it will help accelerate reforestation efforts.
3: What was your reaction when you saw that they were planning on using herbicides across the land right around your community?
2: That it seems like it's poison that they're putting into the woods. There's some real health concerns for children, for babies, right? I have a two-month-old. This is our backyard. This is where my children play.
1: Lassen National Forest is hardly alone in turning to glyphosate. According to our analysis of more than 5 million pesticide reports, Roundup and glyphosate products are being sprayed in record amounts across California's forests, quadrupling in the last two decades. The usage is especially widespread on private timber company land, and the evidence we discovered is plain to see.
4: To my right, it's perfectly demarcated. You see where the herbicides have been sprayed. To my left, they haven't recently sprayed herbicides, so the bushes, the life, is coming back among the pines.
1: To justify its continuing use of glyphosate, the Forest Service commissioned an in-depth study 15 years ago. That study examined reports from around the world and concluded that the chemical was safe for the environment and people. But our investigation found that the Forest Service's assessment relied heavily on studies that were manipulated by Monsanto to quietly shape the scientific record, according to company emails and depositions made public in litigation.
5: I've been at Monsanto approximately 33 years.
1: Dr. William Heidens was Monsanto's toxicologist and helped orchestrate a public campaign to promote glyphosate as safe. At this deposition in 2017, he was asked to read an old email he wrote.
5: The focus of this is what is the carcinogenic potential of glyphosate.
1: Monsanto emails revealed that Heidens and others searched for outside scientists they could pay to, quote, get up and shout glyphosate is non-toxic, and write seemingly independent studies that would be, quote, referenced and used to counterbalance the negative stuff.
6: And you knew that it would be more powerful if it was looked like it had been written by outside authors.
5: Oh, that's not correct.
6: Let's see what it says here. You say it was noted this would be more powerful if authored by non-Monsanto scientists.
5: Oh yeah, I see that. So I sort of misunderstood your question.
3: In another company email, Heidens wrote that his team would, quote, ghostwrite a study, by which he meant Monsanto would do the writing and scientists would just edit and sign their names, so to speak. The same way, he added, they handled a study called Williams, Crows, and Monroe in 2000, which turned out to be one of the most influential pro-glyphosate reports at the time. It concluded, quote, there is no potential for Roundup herbicide to pose a health risk to humans. That study was cited 28 times in that 15-year-old Forest Service assessment on the safety of glyphosate. And the agency continues to point to it, even though the journal that originally published the paper on glyphosate retracted it last year due to, quote, serious ethical concerns and, quote, the failure to disclose the involvement of Monsanto.
7: Hey, how are you? Good. How are you doing?
8: Good.
3: We reached out to the Forest Service and asked to learn more about their use of herbicides and met up with District Ranger Russell Nickerson.
8: So I'm the decision maker for the district.
3: He oversees the management of 500,000 acres of the Lassen National Forest, including the plan to spray glyphosate across 10,000 acres near Van Meter's home.
7: Why use herbicides like glyphosate?
8: So reforestation efforts, brush really outcompetes small trees. It grows faster, gets taller than them, and starts to shade them out.
3: Nickerson told us denser forests means the Forest Service will one day have more timber to sell.
7: And is it safe to use?
8: I mean, really, if you want to talk more herbicide details, it's probably our Washington office that you would talk to on that.
3: We showed him that our investigation had found that five of the top seven peer-reviewed studies cited in the Forest Service's 15-year-old report about glyphosate had been orchestrated by Monsanto.
7: So when this is what you're basing your decision off of, does that information give you pause?
8: Something you'd have to talk about with our national office.
3: We reached out to the chief of the Forest Service in Washington, D.C., but he declined our request for an interview. Meanwhile, the spraying of glyphosate continues. Some of the heaviest spraying in California has taken place near Yosemite Valley, Lassen Volcanic National Park, and the Lake Tahoe area, including here in the 75,000 acres affected by the 2021 Caldor fire.
4: So here I am in the Caldor fire scar. You can see that life is beginning to return. Even down here, you'll see that right next to each other, two baby conifers are coming back.
3: But it didn't take long to find where glyphosate has already been deployed.
4: All this behind me, this has been sprayed. This is what it looks like when they've sprayed herbicides, glyphosate. It's killed all of the living bushes from last year.
3: Nearby Tahoe residents, including three-time Olympian Hannah Teeter, says she and her neighbors were given little say on the use of glyphosate in their backyards.
9: There's no way we would ever approve this, especially because, like, as you can see, this is some of the cleanest water in the world. It flows all the way down to other communities who drink it.
7: Yeah.
9: And it's like
3: these residents told us they feel like they're being exposed to a harmful chemical, and it's being forced on them by the Forest Service.
9: Yeah, they're taking away the choice of being surrounded by a toxic chemical that's going to be here for years. It's going to be on the ground where we hike, where we bike, where we camp.
3: That's the same kind of concern that motivates Joe Van Meter. As the spraying goes on near his family home, he's determined to keep raising awareness to help his community push back.
2: We need work to be done, and so I want to see that work done, but I want to see it done without the use of toxic chemicals.
3: For the PBS NewsHour and the Center for Investigative Reporting, I'm Nate Halverson in Mill Creek, California.
0: Award-winning actor Poorna Jagannathan has played everything from the mom in Netflix's Never Have I Ever to the mob boss in Hulu's Deli Boys. She's now stepping into the superhero realm with the new series Lanterns. For our latest PBS News podcast, Settle In, Jagannathan and I talked about Hollywood's ongoing struggle with diversity and representation. And our interview was recorded just days before news broke that Hulu was canceling Deli Boys after two seasons. Here's a clip from that conversation. I know you know all this because you track all this, but there is this like a Hollywood diversity report that comes out every year. UCLA puts
10: Crazy.
0: It out.
10: What the hell's happening? What's happening with Hispanic representation?
0: So this
10: as the population goes up.
0: That's right. The trends don't seem to be matching what's happening in the rest of the country, right? And so this right. past year, and just looking across streaming services, which is where a lot of the investments and the new content is coming from, they actually found representation for women and people of color across the streaming platforms went down in 2025. And that included, by the way, that included K-pop Demon Hunters, which was incredibly diverse casting and team behind that. Lead actors of color in particular dropped 51% in 2024, that was an all-time high, down to 36% in 2025. So from where you sit, do you see that happening in real time? Do you feel that? And why do you think it's happening?
10: It's allowed, it's okay for it to happen now. You know, I think it's happening across the board. They don't have to green light us. It's always a risk. Right? Like a Never Have I Ever is an anomaly. Hmm. It did so well. It was such a huge, it was a crown jewel of, you know, Netflix. Yeah. And it's always a risk, you know, and they were willing to take the risk when I think there was pressure to take the risk. And I don't think this, the foot is off that pedal. You know, I see casting announcements every day. And sometimes I'm like, holy shit, it's all white. That's incredible. It's an incredible thing to suddenly see this. And it's such a shame because it adds so much richness into a story when you add diversity of any kind. I actually always will track what's happening with the Latinx community in Hollywood because I think it's such a canary for us. And when you see those numbers go down, it's such a shame. It's you know, it's coming to everyone. And I every award show, I'll track how many of us get nominated. I'll track it. I'll clock it. How many people win. And, you know, sometimes there is a dichotomy. It's, you know, some people will say, oh, our show is diverse, but it's a black and white, you know, dichotomy. There's the Hispanic and Asian and indigenous representation is really not there. So, but I feel like they feel like they've done their job with that kind of thing. But I do believe like creators of color now have more power than ever. I know Mindy will always have diversity in her shows, you know, and Abdullah Saeed, who created Deli Boys, will always have diversity in his shows. So I don't think, but the number of people as it is were so few, and then their projects are not getting greenlit as readily as they used to be.
0: 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Be sure to tune into Washington Week with The Atlantic later tonight, right here on PBS. The panel will be discussing the Trump administration's mixed messages as the nation's debt reaches a record high. And be sure to watch Compass Points this weekend. Nick Schifrin and his panel look at America's depleted military arsenal and how adversaries like China and Russia could capitalize on this moment. On Horizons, meanwhile, William Brangham and his guests discuss the do's and don'ts of recycling as the world's trash continues to pile up. You can watch both Horizons and Compass Points on our YouTube channel, wherever you get your podcasts, and on your local PBS station. Check your local listings. And that is the NewsHour for tonight. I'm Amna Nawaz. On behalf of the entire NewsHour team, thank you for joining us and have a great weekend.
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6: The economic impact of war extends far beyond Iran.
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8: We have our next step ready. We will become their worst nightmare.
6: This comes as Spain manages an influx of migrants from Morocco. Plus, a Haitian writer looks no farther than his neighborhood for inspiration.
9: I always said one must try to see with the other's eyes, to listen with the other's ears.
6: And the man who made Toyota the most popular car company in the world.
10: He was kind of aggressive, a bit of a troublemaker, and different than other polite Toyota leaders.
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11: Live from NPR News in Washington, I'm Ryland Barton. The Supreme Court's Chief Justice is allowing President Trump to continue construction of his at least $300 million White House ballroom project for now. Trump celebrated the temporary ruling during a rally in South Carolina.
12: I just want to thank the Supreme Court and the Chief Justice. And we have a ruling that it's proceed. When they say proceed, I think that's a good thing.
11: Lower courts had ordered a halt to the project, saying it must have congressional approval. It's the latest test of Trump's presidential power, as NPR's Tamara Keith reports.
13: Even when President Obama was in office, was lobbying to get a ballroom built. Then when he came into office the first time, he didn't actually do it. The second time, President Trump's second term is all about doing whatever President Trump wants to do. And this ballroom was at the top of his agenda. And he went forth and tore down the entire east wing of the White House before anyone really